0: Good evening.
1: Good evening.
0: Happy Sabbath.
1: Happy Sabbath.
0: It's a blessing to be here with you once again.
1: Amen.
0: And I see you have your Bibles, so we're all on the right page already. Have you been blessed thus far?
1: Amen.
0: Praise God. Well, my name is Brother Christopher Hudson, and I'm looking forward to sharing the Word of God with you this evening. But as it is my tradition, before I get into the Word of God, I'd just like to encourage everyone to do two things. Number one, I'm simply asking that you would please pray for yourself. It's my conviction that every time the Bible is opened, that God desires to pour out His Spirit upon us, and we need the Spirit of God, because without His direction, without His assistance, brothers and sisters, we will always come to erroneous conclusions. The Bible tells us in John 16:13, howbeit when He, the Spirit of truth, is come, He will guide you not into some, but all truth. And so pray and ask that God would grant you His Spirit now more than ever. You know, friends, I really do believe that we're living at the end of time. And as we draw close to the end, which we are doing right now, the Bible says, ask ye of the Lord rain in the time of the latter rain. And in response, the Word of God says, and the Lord shall make bright clouds and send them showers of rain, every one grass in the field. We pray corporately for God to pour His Spirit upon us. But the work that He's going to do for each one of us is an individual work. We must pray earnestly, Lord, have Your perfect will and way within my life.
1: Amen.
0: And God will answer that prayer because He is faithful and His greatest desire is to save you. And please pray for myself as well, because I understand that I am a feeble, frail man. And without God, I can do nothing. So, as it is my tradition, I'm going to kneel to pray at this time if you're inclined to do so, if you're capable of doing so. I'd like to invite you to kneel with me as well. And for the next few moments, 60 seconds, just 60 seconds, I'm asking of you that you would pray, that you'd pray earnestly, brothers and sisters. Key word, earnestly. That the Lord would be so good as to pour out His Spirit even in latter rain proportions upon our lives. That He would speak to us, that He would give us ears to hear and hearts to believe and obey, that His name would be lifted up and glorified. When you hear my voice,

Father in heaven, Lord God of the universe, I approach your throne in humility, and I come pleading no other name than that of Jesus. Father, it is written in your word that we should come boldly to thy throne of grace. For there you said we can find mercy and grace to aid us in our time of need. And as we look at the present circumstances which are impacting the world in which we live, we know, dear God, if ever we needed the Lord before, that time is now. And so as it is written in your word, howbeit when he, the Spirit of truth, has come, he will guide you into all truth. We are asking that you would send the Comforter to convict us of sin, of righteousness, and of judgment, that he would teach us and lead us in the way of righteousness. And as I love to claim your promise in Jeremiah 33 and verse 3, I claim it over and over and over again because, Father, I believe it. You said, call unto me, call upon me, and I will answer thee, and I will show thee great and mighty things which thou knowest not. I am the chief of sinners. Dear God, in the name of Jesus, I pray that you'd purge me thoroughly of my pride, my self-trust, my self-righteousness, everything that is in my life that is detestable to thee. And please simply use me as a conduit through which you might impart your grace unto your waiting children. And for all these things, I say thank you. For thine is the kingdom and the power and the glory forever. In the matchless name of King Jesus, we all pray. Amen. Amen. Wonderful. If you will, I want to invite you to open your Bibles with me. We're going to go to the book of Deuteronomy chapter 31. Deuteronomy chapter 31, beginning at verse 6. Once again, Deuteronomy chapter 31, beginning at verse 6. The Bible states here, be strong and of a good courage. Fear not, nor be afraid, for the Lord thy God, he it is that doth go before thee. He will not fail thee, nor forsake thee. Be strong and of a good courage. This very inspirational, soul-stirring charge was communicated by the mouth of the man of God, Moses. The very man that for the last 40 years was commissioned by God to lead the children of Israel out of the bondage that they were held in captivity in the land of Egypt, to ultimately take possession of the land of promise that God swore to their fathers, Abraham, Isaac, and Jacob, that he would deliver to them. And now as Moses was approaching the hour of his death, the Lord impressed upon the heart of his servant that it was time to pass on the mantle of leadership to one that had spent some time with him. His name was Joshua. And so when Joshua heard these words, be strong and of a good courage, this commission of leadership was not simply of human invention. God wanted to make sure that Joshua knew that this was a calling that came down from the very courts of heaven. So in the book of Joshua chapter 1, look with me there, Joshua chapter 1 and verse 6, God repeats the commission, be strong and of a good courage. For unto you, for you shall divide this people and give unto them an inheritance of a land which I swore to their fathers to give to them. Joshua is being called to lead the very people

0: that for 40 years, which were at one point in time, it seemed like he was simply engaged in perpetual wandering in the wilderness, primarily due to the rebellion and the unbelief of the children of Israel, this very people were now being placed under the leadership of Joshua. And Joshua was going to lead these people under vastly different circumstances than his predecessor Moses. You see, Moses was commissioned to lead them out of bondage. Ultimately, the objective was to bring them into the land of promise. But because of their rebellion, he spent 40 years with them in the wilderness. And what they were going through during that time period was preparation that they might actually receive the promised possession. If you're following, say amen.
1: Amen.
0: But now Joshua is being called to leadership, but his leadership, according to the book of Joshua 1 and verse 6, would be to lead the people of God in a time of crisis and through conflict to take possession of the land which God promised to them. A land which 40 years earlier, a band of men, which Joshua happened to be a part of, were commissioned to go in and to survey. And these men were chosen by the people of God because they deemed that they would be faithful, trustworthy, men of integrity. But ultimately, the majority of them, 10 out of the 12 of them, turned out to be nothing more than cowards, weak-minded, and faithless. So after they finished spying out the land, they came back with a report, and the report was, there's giants in the land. But it didn't stop there. They weren't just giants. They were juggernauts. Undefeatable enemies that lived in high walled cities, impenetrable. Matter of fact, the land, it's alive. It eats people. And under these circumstances, victory would be impossible. These were the circumstances that were set before Joshua as he now embarks upon this new role of leadership. Friends, this is a high and heavy calling that's being placed on Joshua. What do you think? You know, one has to think to themselves, and it's a natural thought, who is Joshua? Who is this man Joshua that God would deem him to be a fit candidate to lead his children in a time of crisis and conflict? We don't even know any real information about him, but let's see what the scriptures say about him. If you look in the book of Joshua chapter 1 and verse 1, there's a short verse of scripture that gives us some insight into this man that is being called to leadership. The Bible says there, "Now after the death of Moses, the servant of the Lord, it came to pass that the Lord spake to Joshua, the son of Nun, Moses' minister." It's a very brief line of scripture. It doesn't present a great deal of detail, but the few details that we find within this verse of scripture are of great importance. Number one, we learn that Joshua was the son of Nun. So we are informed concerning his parentage, his family. But then it goes on to say, even more importantly, that Joshua was Moses' minister. So now we have an understanding of the role or the function that Joshua had as he moved in the midst of God's people. He was Moses' minister. But even with this information, it should really fan the flames of curiosity to want us, you know, kind of ask the question, well, what exactly did a minister of Moses do? Are you with me, friends? What exactly did this minister of Moses do? In what capacity did he function as a minister of Moses? What did this work entail? I want you to see what the Bible says. Begin with me in the book of Exodus chapter 17, and we're going to look together at the 9th verse. In Exodus, the 17th chapter, looking at the 9th verse, the Bible says, "And Moses said to Joshua,

choose us out men and go out, fight with Amalek. And tomorrow, I will stand on top of the hill with the rod of God in my hand. I think it's clear from looking at the scripture that Moses commissioned Joshua to function as a military leader. But Moses didn't just place Joshua at the head of a pre-organized army. He told him to go and choose out men, which means that Joshua had to be a man of wisdom. He had to be a man that exercised discernment. He had to be the type of individual that he was a good judge of character. He knew that for the conflict that was before them, he needed men that would be valiant and not cowards. He knew to accomplish the feat that Moses commissioned him to engage in, that he would need men of integrity. Men that were faithful, men that were dependable, men that wouldn't simply turn coat in the heat of battle. If you're following, say amen. Amen. He had to be a good judge of character. And even though the scripture records some very remarkable military exploits that Joshua had the opportunity to engage in successfully, this still is not the primary description that God uses in defining the life work, if you will, of Joshua. That, my brothers and sisters, is found within the book of Numbers, chapter 11. Look with me at verse 28. We are just looking at a short piece of scripture here. In Numbers, chapter 11, what verse did I give you? In Numbers, chapter 11, looking at verse 28, the Bible simply states, "And Joshua, the son of Nun, the servant of Moses." Brothers and sisters, this man that was being commissioned by God to stand at the head of the mighty nation of Israel, he was a servant. God called upon a servant to stand at the forefront of his people in the hour of crisis and conflict. This was a man that before he was equipped to give commands, he had to learn how to obey. This was a man that before he could lead hundreds of thousands, he had to serve a single man in humility and meekness. If you're with me, say amen, friends. Amen. Brothers and sisters, in the hour of conflict, in the hour of crisis, God lays hands upon humble, fashionable, pliable, faithful servants to lead his work forward, to lead his work forward in success. His very predecessor, Moses, before he was called to the helm of leadership, brothers and sisters, we see Moses in the land of Egypt, a man that had great opportunities to learn from the world's greatest intellectuals, to be trained by the most cunning military generals of his hour. Matter of fact, because he was adopted by the daughter of Pharaoh, he could have even claimed the name of Pharaoh. And yet, none of those things fitted him for service. Amen. It was only when Moses spent 40 years in the wilderness serving livestock, tending to the needs of sheep, feeding them, taking care of their wounds, making sure that they were safe, it was only through this training process by which Moses learned what it meant to be a servant, that he was equipped and ready to lead a rebellious but a beloved people. Amen.

Are you with me, friends? In the time of crisis, God always lays hands upon servants to step to the forefront and to lead. And this truth is of great significance to each and every one of us. The Bible tells us in 1 Corinthians

The Apostle Paul, under the inspiration of the Spirit of God, he declares, now all these things happened unto them for ensamples, which means types or symbols. And they are written for our admonition, our encouragement, our warning, our instruction, upon whom the ends of the world are come. The sacred history concerning the children of Israel, their exodus out of the land of Egypt, their wilderness wanderings, their successes and failures, the persons that God placed at the forefront to be their leaders. This history, the Bible says, has been left on sacred record to stand as a type and symbol to guide and instruct us who are living in these last days, just moments before the greatest conflict and crisis that planet Earth will ever experience. Because brothers and sisters, if you did not know, there is a crisis on the horizon. And before we see Jesus, we will see conflict. The Bible informs us in the book of Matthew chapter 24. Turn your Bibles there. If you're not familiar with Matthew, the 24th chapter, and the beginning of that chapter, the disciples of Jesus are communicating with him, and they turn his attention to look at the majestic buildings, in particular the temple that was situated in Jerusalem, and they were prideful because this was the pride of their nation. And Jesus turned to them and said to them, you see all these buildings? There shall not be left here one stone standing upon another. Can you imagine the distress that grabbed hold of his disciples' hearts when they heard this communication from their Lord and Savior, their Master, Jesus? And so they inquired of their Master, when shall these things be? What shall be the signs of thy coming and of the end of the world? And in verse 4, Jesus said, take heed that no man deceive you. For many shall come in my name, saying, I am Christ, and shall deceive a few, and shall deceive many. And ye shall hear of wars and rumors of wars. See that ye be not troubled. Why? For all these things, they must come to pass. However, the end is not yet. For nation shall rise up against nation, and kingdom against kingdom. And there shall be famines and pestilences and earthquakes in diverse places. Pay close attention. All these are the beginnings of sorrows. When we see nation rising up against nation, in other words, when we see racial tension being stirred up and exercised between different people groups, which, by the way, we're experiencing today. When we see kingdoms rising up with warlike passion against other kingdoms, which, by the way, we are experiencing today. Whether you see the conflict going on between Russia and Ukraine, the ongoing conflict now that's transpiring between the U.S. and Iran, and so on and so forth, we see the nations of our world agitated. We see the kingdoms of our world stirred with war. And the Bible then declares to us there will be pestilences, a multiplying of deadly viruses, like hantavirus, Ebola outbreaks, the new threat of a new measles outbreak. Are you with me, friends? And all of these different events that Jesus spoke of that would begin to happen with greater frequency and intensity than we've ever beheld before throughout the entirety of human existence. He said that all these are the beginnings of sorrows. That word sorrows means the beginning of travail. They signal that a time of deliverance is on the horizon. Brothers and sisters, can you imagine all of these events happening simultaneously, agitating the world? He says, these things, they're the beginning of the travail. They're causing anxiety and anguish of such a magnitude that it's as if travail has taken hold of the earth. Who do you think is actually feeling the full brunt of this travail? I want you to see something. Open your Bibles to the book of Jeremiah, Jeremiah chapter 30. In Jeremiah, the 30th chapter,
Jeremiah chapter 30. What chapter did I give you?

0: Jeremiah chapter 30, beginning at verse 5, the Bible says this, "For thus saith the Lord, we have heard the voice of trembling, of fear, and not of peace." We have heard the voice of trembling, of fear, and not of peace. Ask ye and see whether a man is in travail with child. Wherefore then does every man have his hands on his loins as a woman in travail, and all faces are turned into paleness? I don't know if you're realizing, but the descriptive language that God employs here in the book of Jeremiah chapter 30, beginning at verse 5, it's gripping. Because it speaks of a type of fear that takes hold of the mind of a man that is so intense, it causes such internal anguish that the very speech of that man betrays him. His voice begins to tremble. The man's voice trembles because the circumstances that are causing him to fear are unprecedented. As unprecedented as it is for a man to give birth to a child. It doesn't happen, friends. It's not natural. God is saying there's something happening. Are you with me, friends? There's a state of affairs that are taking hold of humanity that causes man to fear so much that the fear is unprecedented. Matter of fact, his reaction to this fear is unprecedented. Men begin to take hold of their loins as if they're going to give birth. Are you with me, friends?
1: Yes.
0: Imagine a man taking hold of his loins because he thinks he's going to give birth. The fear is unprecedented. The reaction, the works that they perform in response to them are unprecedented. And at the end of the day, they know that whatever they do to try to solve or avert what they fear to come will be futile, worthless. It will not work. That's the reason why all faces turn to paleness. I mean, you know, when I was a young boy, my family had a Thanksgiving dinner at the house. Then all of my father's side of the family, they came over, and at the end of Thanksgiving dinner, they cleared off the dinner table in the dining room, and they brought out the Scrabble board. They brought out the Scrabble board to play Scrabble. Now, I know you've heard of Scrabble before, but I said my family playing Scrabble. This is a bunch of teachers and educators. So Scrabble for them was like having an open forum at the Roman Colosseum. Are you with me, friends? You've never seen a dictionary employed the way that they use it. So they were fully engaged in their Scrabble match. And as this was taking place, my younger cousin and I, we were up in my bedroom, and I loved fire. And I loved fireworks. And I happened to have a big firework in my closet from 4th of July. And I thought to myself, now might be the good time to use it. And so I said to my cousin, you know, let's light this firework off. So of course I did what was normal. I opened the window in my bedroom, and you know, there was an AC unit, and they, you know, there's that protruding part of the AC unit. So I thought, let me put the firework there on the AC unit and light it. Smart, of course. And I lit that firework, and for a moment of time, it was amazing. Until I saw one firework go up and go down into a pile of wood that my father had in the backyard. Brothers and sisters, I ran like Elijah before the horses. I ran down the stairs, out the back door. They didn't know what was going on. They were fully engaged in their Scrabble match. I went to the pile, I saw the fire, and I began to stamp it out, and I was successful until I turned around. And I saw a pile of leaves in a full blaze on the side.

of the house. Now with terror in my soul, I ran into the house, my cousin close behind me, and I don't know at what point his mother grabbed a hold of him, but she asked him, why was he so frantic? What was going on? And his response was, he couldn't get the words out, fire! Why? Because he was so terrified by the situation that had come upon us, and he was fully aware, just like I was, that we did not possess the resources to deal with the crisis. And that's exactly what's going on in the book of Jeremiah. It's exactly what the Bible speaks of in the book of Luke chapter 21. Turn your Bibles there with me. In Luke the 21st chapter, beginning at verse 25. The Bible says, for there shall be signs in the sun and in the moon and in the stars, and on the earth distress of nations with perplexity, the sea and the waves roaring, listen closely, friends, men's hearts failing them for fear, and for looking after those things which are coming upon the earth, for the powers of heaven shall be shaken. The word of God is clear. It says, when the signs transpire in the sun and in the moon and in the stars, the result of this will be distress of nations with perplexity. The word distress means anxiety. The word perplexity, it means I'm in a quandary. I'm in a state of confusion. I'm puzzled. Do you get what the Bible is trying to communicate to us? A situation that develops an anxiety that when we seek to find a solution, we find ourselves in a state of confusion. That's what's going on in our world today. People are looking at the development of AI. You know what AI... You know, friends, really and truthfully, there's AI, there's AGI, and then there's ASI. Did you know that? Now, this is a real thing. I'm not making a joke. This is a real thing. AI is simply artificial intelligence. That's what all of us have at our disposal right now. You can use it with ChatGPT, Claude, etc. AGI is artificial general intelligence. Let me tell you the difference between artificial intelligence and artificial general intelligence. Artificial intelligence is basically like having a personal PhD at your will and whim. But artificial general intelligence, which you're getting ready to embark on, is like taking all of the PhDs and doctorate degrees that are in existence collectively, and they still can't compete with it. And ASI, well, ASI simply is man attempting to make technology into divinity. And all the tech geniuses are now telling us that between the years 2027 and 2030, they should achieve AGI, which means it's going to transform everything. Even now, tens of thousands are losing their jobs. When AGI comes, degrees that people worked hard for will all of a sudden be worthless. People will be put out of employment. They'll be in situations where they're economically oppressed. And all the intellectuals are looking at what's coming, and they don't have a solution. They're looking at climate change, and you have Jeff Bezos and Elon Musk ramping up their space programs to colonize Mars. Why? Because all of their scientific information tells us the days of planet Earth are numbered. And so they're taking unprecedented steps to try to secure their lives. Yet they will not escape. Friends, the Bible said that men's hearts are failing them for fear, for looking after
what is going to come next.

0: You know what's coming? Go with me to the book of Jeremiah chapter 30 and verse 7. Oh, my time is going. In Jeremiah chapter 30 and verse 7, the Bible says this. When you arrive there in your Bibles, let me know by saying amen.
1: Amen.
0: In Jeremiah chapter 30 and verse 7, the Bible says this. Alas, for the time is great that there is none like it. It is even the time of Jacob's trouble. But he shall be saved out of it.
1: Amen.
0: Praise God for the word of hope that Jacob, which is a symbol of God's people, we shall be saved out of it. But before we're saved out of it, we must go through it.
1: Amen.
0: The Bible says a time of trouble such as never was is on the horizon.
1: Amen.
0: And friends, the events that are agitating our world today, that are bringing us into this time of crisis, they are not random occurrences, because behind all the noise and the mayhem, covered under the veil of darkness, there is Satan working. Moving on the hearts and minds of men. Our Bible tells us in Ephesians chapter 2 and verse 2. Please quickly turn your Bibles there. In Ephesians chapter 2 and verse 2, the Bible tells us there, wherefore in times past you used to walk according to the prince of the power of the air, the spirit which now worketh in the children of disobedience. You see, the Bible calls Satan the prince of the power of the air because air is invisible. And yet, it is everywhere around us. It is pervasive. So the work of Satan is not perceptible to our sight, but his influence is universal.
1: Amen.
0: And God is watching how Satan is agitating the nations. He's watching how he's stirring up a time of crisis and conflict. But I praise the Lord that as all these things are taking place, the God of heaven is not sitting upon his throne idly, looking at the affairs of men in a state of careless indifference. For as all these things are taking place, Jesus, with hands outstretched to us, interceding on our behalf, even now he has set in operation the most powerful forces of heaven to empower and to mobilize the last proclamation of the gospel that will ever go throughout planet Earth.
1: Amen.
0: The Bible says in the book of Revelation, chapter 7, beginning at verse 1, and after these things, I saw four angels standing at the four corners of the earth, holding the four winds of the earth, so that the winds would not blow on the earth, nor on the sea, nor on any tree. And I saw another angel ascending from the east, having the seal of the living God. And he cried with a loud voice unto the four angels unto whom it was given to hurt the earth and the sea, saying, hurt not the earth, neither the sea, nor the trees, till we have sealed the servants of our God in their foreheads. Family members and friends, the angels are holding back the winds. Interestingly enough, that word winds originates from a Greek word which derives from the base of the word that is defined as air in the book of Ephesians chapter 2 and verse 2. What the word of God is informing us is that the angels of heaven are holding back the devil and his angels from doing their worst. He's holding them back because before this crisis breaks loose, God will have fitted up and raised up some servants that can stand to lead in the final hour of this great controversy conflict to guide people out of the darkness into the marvelous light. Brothers and sisters, the very charge that came down to Joshua from the throne of heaven now rolls down through the ages and comes to us. Be strong and of good courage. Be strong and of a good courage. You know, to be strong, it means that we have to be steadfast, unmovable, fortified, unshakable. But we can't just be strong. We have to be courageous. Because to be courageous, it doesn't mean that you're living and functioning in a vacuum, absent of fear. But to be courageous means that you will see fear and you will go forward. You will see the obstacles and you will not be deterred from the path of duty. You will press the battle to the gates in the name of Jesus, not by might, nor by power, but by his Spirit. The same God of heaven that assured Joshua that he would go with him, therefore be not afraid of the people. The same God says to us, lo, I am with you always, even unto the end of the world. Friends, we must go forward. Now is the time for us to speak the truth with boldness, to live the truth in the love of Jesus, to teach the truth with earnestness. Be strong and of a good courage. The battle is before us. Brothers and sisters, God never lied to us and told us that there would not be obstacles. He never even told us that we wouldn't have to face situations that might threaten our existence. What he said was, be strong and of a good courage. Yes. I remember I was doing the call porting work. I was training some young men to be call porters, and we were in the deep quarters of Georgia. And as we were there, I saw a barbecue slash party taking place in someone's backyard. There were about 20 or 30 people eating their barbecue with cold beers in their hands. And I walked into that yard with a Great Controversy book in hand. And I said, excuse me, everybody. And the eyes came. And I began to tell them about this amazing book that talks about the past, the present, and the future. And as I'm going through my canvas, there was a pit bull with a large head that walks towards me. And as he walks towards me, I switch my Great Controversy from my right hand to my left hand, because now I have the right hand free to pet the dog's head. And as the pit bull comes and sits next to me, as I'm petting his head and continue my canvas, I'm pretty sure it was his owner whose eyes got wider and wider and wider. Until whatever was bubbling up in him, he couldn't hold it in anymore. He said, I've never seen a black man touch that dog. Just the other day, a black man was running down the street from that dog. As you can imagine, I didn't leave that yard with that Great Controversy. Say amen. Amen. Brothers and sisters, sure there will be trial. Sure there will be obstacles. But if God be for us, who can stand against us? Didn't Elisha say it best in the book of 2 Kings, chapter 6, beginning at verse 15, where his young man, his servant, woke early in the morning. And as he went out, the word of God said, he beheld that they were compassed with a great host of horses and chariots. And he said, alas, my Lord, what shall we do? But in verse 16, the Bible said, and Elisha answered him and said, they that be with us are more than they that be against us. And then Elisha prayed and said, my Lord, please open the eyes, open his eyes that

0: he might see. And the Lord opened his eyes, and he saw, and he beheld that the mountain was filled with horses and chariots of fire that were surrounding Elisha. Friends, to lead in this hour of conflict, we must march forward with a faith that perceives the invisible. You see, Elisha didn't say, "Lord, open my eyes." He said, "Lord, open his eyes. I already see."
1: Amen.
0: We need a faith that is invincible, a faith that perceives the invisible, a faith that is unconquerable. Be strong and of a good courage.
1: Amen.
0: We're almost home. Because God is going to raise up a people that are spoken of in the book of Revelation chapter 14 and verse 1 in the prophetic language. I looked and lo, a lamb stood on the Mount Zion, and with him 144,000, having his father's name written in their foreheads. You see, these are people. And someone might be here this evening saying, "I wonder, is that literal or symbolic?" Brothers and sisters, my response is, it's irrelevant. Whether that number is literal or symbolic, what you need to understand is that the character traits that they possess are literal.
1: Yes.
0: And if you don't possess the character traits that are spoken of as in being in their possession, you don't have to worry about whether it's literal or symbolic, because you won't be a part of it. Friends, the Bible says of these people, they have the name of God written in their foreheads, indicating that these are people in whom the character of God has been reproduced perfectly. For when God himself declares his name in the book of Exodus, chapter 34, looking at verse 5, the Bible says, "And the Lord descended in a cloud and stood with them there and proclaimed the name of the Lord. And the Lord passed by before them and proclaimed, the Lord God, merciful, gracious, long-suffering, abundant in goodness and truth, keeping mercy for thousands, forgiving iniquity, transgression, and sins, and that will by no means clear the guilty." When God proclaimed his name, he gave a revelation of his character, and the 144,000, they will have the name of God written in their foreheads.
1: Amen.
0: A people that possess the character of God, not simply for their own personal benefit, but that they might be the instruments that God uses in these last days to lead others to him.
1: Amen.
0: The word of God says concerning those that have the name of God in Isaiah 43 and verse 7, "Even everyone that is called by my name, for I've created him for my glory, I have formed him, yea, I have made him." Friends, through the plan of redemption, God is seeking to recreate men and women like us who will faithfully live as his servants. He will reproduce his character in us. He will lift us up, and he will use us to lead others to behold the Lamb of God, which takes away the sin of the world.
1: Amen.
0: These are they which are spoken of in Revelation 18 and verse 1. But the Bible says that God will have a people that will go throughout the length and breadth of planet Earth and lighten this world with his glory.
1: Amen.
0: "They that be wise shall shine as the brightness of the firmament, and those that turn many to righteousness as the stars forever and ever. Be strong and of a good courage. The conflict is coming. But friends, we are living in the service of the King."
1: Amen.

0: So place on the armor of faith. Submit yourselves to God. Resist the devil. He will flee from you. Amen. Understand that it is God that will work in you both to will and to do of his good pleasure. And when the conflict is over, may the words of the King be pronounced in your direction. Well done, thou good and faithful servant. Be strong and of a good courage. If it's your desire to be one that God can use to lead others to him in this hour of conflict, would you raise your hand and say, Lord, use me? Pray with me. Father in heaven, Lord God of the universe, I'm excited. I'm excited because I know that your word is true. I'm excited because yet a little while, and he that shall come will come and will not tarry. Lord, we can see the crisis rapidly approaching. We understand that the conflict will be intense. But by the grace of thy Son Jesus, by the might of your Spirit operating in us, make us strong and courageous. May perfect love abide in our hearts for you that will cast out every presence of the enemy known as fear. Yes, yes. And when the King returns, may each and every one of us be numbered with the called, the chosen, and the faithful. It is our prayer. It is our earnest prayer. And we ask it in no other name than that of King Jesus. Amen. God bless you.
1: Was that a powerful message? Was that a blessed message? Yes. Praise God. We always are blessed when Christopher Hudson comes and blesses us. Don't go away. We have another wonderful message coming in just a moment. Pastor Paulo Goya is going to be preaching, and you don't want to miss it. But we have been encouraged to continue trusting the Lord, seeing the scenarios of the last days developing around us, understanding the world is facing a time of great fear and division. And God is encouraging his people to stand strong. We must be the Joshuas. We must be the Joshuas of these closing hours. Can you say amen to that? And so as God has encouraged you through this message, we pray that you'll find the courage to know that the Lord is with you wherever you may go, and the Lord will accomplish his will for and through your life. Don't go away. We'll be right back.

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2: Across the ages, a battle has raged, unseen, yet shaping every empire, every soul. 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A conflict began in heaven and echoes through history. From the flames of persecution to the thunder of the Reformation, from the rise of nations to the final clash of destiny, this book reveals the forces at work behind the scenes of our world. It illuminates the past and shows how historical events are fulfilled in Bible prophecy and how Bible prophecy will be fulfilled in the future. Call Good News TV now for your free copy.

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1: Welcome back to 3ABN Summer Camp Meeting 2026. Have you all been blessed? Can you say amen to that?
2: Yes.
1: This is like the best Thanksgiving dinner you've ever been to. The Lord has filled the hearts of His servants. And this message is coming to you from Pastor Pavel Goya. You've heard about him. He loves prayer and revival. Right now, he's working with AWR at the General Conference and as evangelism coordinator. But that's just the statistics about him. But he's a man of God, a married man, but his commitment to the Lord is par none. He's going to be bringing a message entitled Courage in Spiritual Warfare. Before he comes and begins with prayer, I'm going to sing a song, Turn Your Eyes Upon Jesus.

0: Good evening. 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
1: evening
0: and happy Sabbath.
1: Yes.
0: It's a joy and a privilege to be with you, and as I usually say, it's a greater joy to be with my wife. talking about courage and faith, we are so many times are good in talking, but very deficient when it's about doing it. We say, I love you, Lord, but behave in different way that shows that we love other things more than we love the Lord. And the Bible says that we are Laodicea, and Laodicea, it's in the Bible, not hot, not cold, it is how?
1: Lukewarm.
0: What is lukewarm? What do you put together to get lukewarm? Hot and cold. But do you remember what Jesus told the Pharisees? He said to the Pharisees, if I remember right, that you... Sorry, I'm talking about what Jesus said to the Pharisees, not to you, okay? Clear. You hypocrites, outside you are good-looking, hot, and inside you are graves, cold. Am I right? Outside they look perfect. Inside... rotten, stinky, smelly, bad, dead. And Ellen White says a statement that is extremely powerful. She says that the church before the second coming is going to be exactly the way the church was at Jesus' first coming. That should scare us a little. Am I right? So talking about courage, where is the courage coming from? Well, I do believe that the courage comes not from us, but from God's presence in our life. Because the Bible says clearly, if God is with us, who can be against us? And if God is not with you, then you should be afraid in your own. But if God is with you, who can be against you? And so this is the problem. The reason we have stress, the reason we don't have courage, the reason we don't have victory, the reason we struggle is because we are so good looking outside and so rotten inside. I go to church and he meets me in the parking. Happy Sabbath, Pastor! Happy Sabbath to you too! Give me a hug! I give you a hug! Good! I said, how are you doing, my brother? Excellent! Your family, perfect! Your wife, your kids, excellent! Your job, excellent! I said, man, you are in heaven already. God bless you. Finish my sermon and he says, Pastor, can I talk to you? I said, yes! Oh, private. Okay, let's go in my office. We go in my office. He says, my wife left me. And I lost my job last week. I said, you just told me that you are doing excellent. Your wife is good. He says, oh, we don't mean that. That's the way we greet each other. We don't mean what we say. Happy Sabbath. Are you happy? So good to see you. Really? You understand? We don't mean that. That's the way we fake. Are you faking it? In the church, you are the lamb from Revelation, and at home, you are the beast from Revelation, or something like that. Are you faking it? I remember, and I'm going to start as usually with a story. I remember I believe in fifth grade, and it was during communism in Romania. And you folks, no offense to you, you may talk about communism. Again, no offense, you have no

idea what it means. It's just that you hear stories, but to live in it, you have no idea what it means. We could not even talk in the house. My aunt talked a few words against the government. Within 40 minutes, they picked her up. She never came back. Everything, in school, in church, in the house, everything was taped, everything. As soon as you said something, bam, you're taken. When the police showed at your door, people would lose control. They would shake and cry. People lived in fear. And so, I was in fifth or sixth, I believe fifth grade. And my father said to the pastor, a very good pastor, amazing pastor, he said, let's build a church. Our church is old, all broken. Let's build. And the pastor like, do you know what you talk about? To build a church is so much against the law that even if we attempt to talk about it, we'll be arrested. Moreover, to build it, we all get arrested and beaten and tortured and never come home. And my father said, hey, if God is with us, who can be against us? We need to have courage. And then my father said something that, and I used to, there was a, I don't know how you call it in English, the way they hit the church, it was like some elements that water came into it. I don't know how you call those things. Radiator or something like that. English, crazy, okay. And in the attic, there was a container for the expansion, for the too much pressure. And in the summer, since they didn't hit the church, those pipes were empty. So I would go in the attic, open the faucet, and listen to what they talked in the board meeting at the pipe. And I knew everything. And my father would ask the board, who talked about what we talked? And they said, nobody. And I told him, I'm a prophet. Because I knew everything they talked. And he could not figure out until one day they caught me in the attic listening. Anyway, going back. So my father said to the pastor, this is what we do. We pray for God's plan. And he said, we never dare to go ahead and do something that is our plan. If we want God's blessing, we need God's plan and God's strategy. We pray for God's plan. And if God says build a church, we build a church. And if we must die for the Lord, he died for us. It's a privilege. And so that's courage. Because you may say, again, no offense to you, I love Jesus, I'm ready to die for Jesus. But then I call you tomorrow to come for a work bee, and 6, 7, 8 people show up. So you may think that you are ready to die for Jesus, but you are not ready to come to a work bee. If you are not faithful in small things, you think you are going to be faithful in big things. When the big things come, people are going to drop off the church right away. Because if you don't love Jesus enough to sacrifice today, you don't love him to sacrifice tomorrow. Ellen White talks about that, and she says, faithfulness, it's in small daily things. And that's how we develop character and prepare for the final crisis. You understand? And so, my father said, let's pray for God's plan. And he and the pastor prayed for several months. I don't remember, 3, 4, 5, 6, whatever months, I don't remember. They prayed, and they felt strongly impressed to present it to the board. When they presented it to the board, the whole board was like under the chairs. Please stop, don't talk. We are all going to, they were already shaking. We are going to get arrested. Please don't talk about it. My father said, hey, where is your courage? Where is your God? You have a theory of God, or you have God's presence? Because if you are afraid, that means you don't have a real God. Because if you had a real God, God's presence casts away any type of fear. Amen. If you have a God that is big, then why are you afraid? Do you understand what I'm saying? So my father said, don't be chickens. Let's pray. So he talked to the board. Let's all of us pray. So they prayed for about 3 months, and then they felt strongly impressed to build a new church. So we started, everybody, women, children, everybody, children, everybody, to build. And we left the front wall of the old church untouched, and we started to build a new church behind, hiding behind the wall. And we built only in the night. We would come around 11,
In small, like 2-3, we didn't come, all of us. We didn't use any lights, any power tools, any noise, so nobody knew that we are working inside. And we worked in darkness, in quietness. Nobody talked until about 4 a.m. And then one by one, we left. And we did that for 3 months. And very strange, none of the church members...

the morning, they would go home, eat a little, and go to work. And for 3 months, they worked day and night, and nobody got tired or sick. Isn't that something? And we finished the church. But it happened that the new church was taller than the old wall of the old church. So now the whole neighborhood could see it. You know, like, this is the wall. And so the police came. And I remember that night, it was past midnight, 1, 2, 3 a.m. It was heavy rain. We were working in rain. It didn't matter. Today, again, no offense, in our society, why didn't you come to church, brother? It was raining. Oh, give me a break. If you don't come to church because there are trials, it is raining. Are you going to come to church when they will threaten you to kill you or what? Comfortable. I just watch on the internet, pastor. You have fellowship with the internet or what? Hug the internet or what? And so, encourage one another. It doesn't say encourage on the internet. And so, cry together. Pray together. What is the togetherness? You understand? Yes. Oh, pastor, it's COVID. No, it's not COVID. It's you. And so, it was raining. Everybody was working. The police shows up at the gates of the fence of the church. People run inside. The roof was not done yet, but in the back of the church, we pulled the balcony where the choir was supposed to be, and we all ran under the balcony. There was no rain, and people started to shake and to cry. Lord, please save us from prison. Please, Lord, save us from prison. And my father says, why are you crying? Why are you stressed? We go to prison. And Joseph went to prison, and then he became prime minister. Amen. What's the problem? Why are you stressed? Why are you afraid? Don't you have a God? Where is your courage? And he says, stop praying for you. By the way, in Testimonies, Volume 2, there is a quotation somewhere there where she says that God's character is self-sacrifice. And Satan's character, it's all selfishness. It's all about self. And those people who are self-centered, they exhibit Satan's character. Oh, you can look around left and right. I'm not saying to this group. This group doesn't do that. And you see, the whole society is selfish. Am I right? And so, God's children are like Jesus. They don't expect to be served. They serve. Yes. They are not self-centered. They are self-sacrificing. Yes. Do you understand? Yes. So my father says, stop praying for self. It's all about you. Heal me, bless me, save me, help me, my job, my... Stop thinking about you. You are not important. It's not about you. You are not the center. God is the center. Pray for God's honor. Say, Lord, if you want us to die, it's a privilege. We are happy to live for you or to die for you. I am ready to live for God or to be pulled as a sacrifice. You remember what Paul says? I am ready to die. In fact, I die daily, you know. My life, not important. His honor is important. He says, stop praying for self. Pray for God's honor. I said, Lord, if you want us to die, it's a great privilege. Jesus, God, die for me. I'm happy to die for him. But what are the people in the city going to say about the church and about the God of the church? So, Lord, do whatever it takes so this communist city will know that there is a God in heaven who is real and who is good and who is powerful. So work not for us, whatever happens to us, not important. Work for your honor and for your mission. And then my father said to them, God cannot really answer our prayer. Why? And he said, you remember what the disciples did in the upper room? What did they do? The spirit of prophecy says that they, by the way, this is the introduction to the subject. This is not the subject yet. The spirit of prophecy says that the disciples were bickering and fighting and then she says the Holy Spirit can never come over a divided group. Amen. Did you know that? Yeah. And then it says there that
as they were afraid of the Pharisees, and they hid in the upper room, and they started to pray. It says in the book of Acts of the Apostles, you started from page 30 up, and as they were praying for protection, because they were afraid of, not the police, but the Pharisees, you know, as they were praying for protection, she says that the more they prayed to

together, the more they united. And she says, people who pray together, I want to underline the word together. In 30 some years of 35, 36 years of ministry, I've seen many people divorced. I always ask them, have you prayed together? Oh, pastor, we do pray, but alone. People that pray together stay together. More than that, she says, praying together brings unity between us, and it brings us closer to one another and closer to God. Yes. Did you hear? You want me to repeat it? Yes. Brings us closer to one another and closer to? Yes. And she says, as they pray together, they united until they became one. And then there is a word that is extremely important. She says, thus. Until they became one, thus they fulfilled the condition for the Holy Spirit to be poured. There is a condition for the Holy Spirit to be poured. And when they united together, they fulfilled the condition for the Holy Spirit to be poured. And then she says, and I will get to Joshua in a prophetic second, just bear with me. And she says, that the Holy Spirit illuminated their mind, and as they kept praying, the Holy Spirit brought to their remembrance all the teachings of Jesus, and they finally realized He was God. Yeah. Yeah. He was the one who led them in the pillar of fire, in a cloud. He was the one who got them out of Egypt. He was the one who split the sea. He was the one who performed all those miracles, giving them manna and water from the rock. And He is the Creator, the God, the worship, the angels worship Him. And God walked with us, and they didn't process that. We say, oh, can we be prime ministers? And, you know, oh, God forbid, you should not die, you know. They really didn't. Here, He was talking to them, and they didn't listen, as people do in our days. You talk to them, and they hear what they want to hear. They don't hear what you say to them. You know what I'm saying? People choose what they hear and what they don't want to hear. And so they didn't like to hear what He was saying to them. And so now they processed. He, God, ate next to me, and I hugged God, and I walked and slept next to God, and God, the Holy, the Almighty One, died for me. Who am I that God would die for me personally? And she says, when they process that, when the Holy Spirit illuminates their mind, they finally, listen carefully, loved God more than anything else. You know what that means? That they didn't love God so much before. They said, oh, how I love Jesus. And they loved other things. They had other priorities. Because whatever priorities you have, that's what you worship. Whatever is your heart, you know? And heart and treasure, they go together. And so they finally now love Him more than anything. And she says, no sacrifice was too great. Anything that is too great to sacrifice. Because if something you have doubts, second thoughts to sacrifice, that's your God. Amen. And if you are not willing to sacrifice, you need to go to the cross. Because when you understand the cross, there will be nothing too big. Joyfully, you will sacrifice everything for God. Amen. And so she says, when they understood the cross, they knew that their testimony is going to cost them their life. Nevertheless, they preached boldly, ready to sacrifice everything, joyfully, even their life. And to consider it a privilege. And she says, at the foot of the cross, as we contemplate His sacrifice, we know Him more, we love Him more. And she says, by beholding His cross, we are changed into His image. And this paragraph is repeated in great controversy in several places. By beholding Him on the cross, we are changed without human effort into His image. And she says, we get to know Him more and we love Him, and then we commit ourselves. So if you are not ready to commit, you need to go at the foot of the cross. And so my father said to them, back to the story, because we go around the story and we never finish the story. And my father said to them, folks, there is division between us and the Holy Spirit cannot come. And there is no miracle, no power, no result, no growth, no forgiveness, no salvation, nothing in our group before we unite. And there are two families in the church, heaven, they are fighting for two generations. They divide the church. Are you with me or against me? You know? That's what we do, even with God. God, are you the Republicans or the Democrats? I need to know. It's crazy what people do. Instead of loving each other, they hate each other. Oh, come on. You don't need to agree with somebody in order to love somebody. You got to pray for them, not to hate them.
We got to be

like Jesus. And so think about this. My father went to one of them, the head of one of the two fighting families. I said, "Brother, please forgive me." He says, "Why? You have never done anything against me." He says, "Yeah, at home my wife and I have criticized you." He says, "Well, my wife and I have criticized you too."

please, I mean it from the heart, forgive me. I said, well, if you are so humble, yes, and you forgive me too. And they hugged each other. Next second, the pastor went to the other guy, said, forgive me, please. Next second, the two guys, the heads of the two families, went to each other, they looked to each other, they said, I guess, would you forgive me? When they did that, they hugged each other. When they hugged each other, they started to cry. When they started to cry, the whole church under the balcony, it was raining, the police was at the gate, open the gate! And they were like, forgive me, for if we go to prison, at least we know that we are forgiven. Wow. And in that moment, I've seen some that I've never seen in my life, before or after. We could sense the Holy Spirit there. It was a feeling when people confessed and they solved the problems and they hugged each other, you could sense the unity that only the Holy Spirit can bring. And then my father went to the gate. By the way, before that, my father told the police, if you don't have a warrant, I don't open the gate. Open the gate! You know, my father went to the gate. The police was gone. They just left. And they didn't come for 3 months. Meanwhile, we finished the church, we finished the roof, we finished the pastoral house, we finished the toilets, we finished the Sabbath school, everything. And they came like 3 months later, we need to arrest you, guys. My father told the pastor, go, you are young, God has a job for you. I am old, I retire in 2 weeks, I can go to prison, I am okay with that. Go through the back door, I will talk to the police. So my father told the police, I am the one responsible for the church. I paid for the expenses. He didn't alone, he paid for a lot of it, but not alone. I led everything, you need to arrest me, not the other, let the others go. So they took my father. They took him to the police station and they put a gun. You probably heard the story in his chest. And they said, well, you are going to pay. You give up God or you pay with your life. But I said, hold on a second. He unbuttoned the shirt. Now you can shoot. And the officer says, are you crazy? The bullet goes to the shirt. He says, oh, I know that. I've been in the army. The problem is that this is a Ralph Lauren shirt that I got last week, new from the mall. Why would you stain an expensive shirt when there are many people who don't have a shirt? Just take it and give it to somebody poor. He says, you don't think about your life, you think about the shirt and somebody poor? My father says, why would I think about me? And there is a quotation that says, God called you to serve. If you do the job he has given you, you don't need to fight for yourself. He will fight your battles. Yes. My father said, I don't need to defend myself. My defender is alive. If he wants me to live, you have no power. If you want me to die, I'm happy to obey him. So take the shirt, now you can shoot. But before you shoot, my father said, I need to pray. He says, yeah, no prayer can save you. He says, I'm not praying for myself, brother. You got it wrong. People who don't have a God pray for self. Whoa! He says, I am praying for you, for others, for God. And Jesus takes care of me. I don't need to beg him to take care of me. He loves me more than I ask him to love me. He says, I am in his hands. He knows my needs. He takes care of the birds. He takes care of me. I am not worried about me. I don't need to pray for myself. Yep. And so he hugged the police officer, said, Lord, I forgive him. Please forgive him too. And I want him to be next to me in heaven, my neighbor. Would you please do that for me, Lord? He says, amen. Now you can shoot me. Courage. Before the guy started, he called the mayor. He said, this guy has no fear. He's so courageous. What should I do? And the mayor said, you have my permission. You have my command, my order. Execute him as an example for the whole city. So after my father prayed for the guy, now you can shoot me. He gets the gun and the telephone starts ringing. It's the deputy, the one under the mayor. He says, don't you touch him. The mayor just got killed. After the mayor gave the order for Mr. Goya to be executed, he got in his car, and as he left the parking of the city hall, a truck with a drunk driver came and hit the car of the mayor and killed the mayor. He says, don't you touch this guy, because there is a God in heaven who protects him. Let him go home. So my father said, well, then we need to build another church. Now, Jesus is coming soon.
You look around, even if you are blind, you do see that he

0: is coming indeed. We are going to see him face to face with Christ, my Savior. Ellen White says that our daily decisions in small things give us the direction we go. And you make another small decision, insignificant, not important, and another decision. And the decision that you take, she says, it gets you closer and closer and closer to Jesus until that's the direction you get used. You form a habit to seek him again and again and again. And that seals your character. Or you go farther and farther. You still go to church. You still sing Kumbaya. You still eat tofu. You still keep Sabbath. You are a good Christian. But you have no relationship with God.
1: Amen.
0: And you get farther and farther and farther and farther and farther and farther and farther. And you are lukewarm. You go to church. You are not cold. You are not hot. And she says, as we get farther and farther, she says, we get so far that we are no more sensitive to the voice of the Holy Spirit. And she says, we seal our decision for eternity.
1: Amen.
0: She says, the decisions that you make today decide our eternity.
1: Amen.
0: Now think about that. So now let's go to our, finally, to our subject. And I'm looking for, we still have a little time. Yeah, we have another 26 minutes. Heaven, I can tell you another two stories. And so, by the way, talking about Joshua, maybe you know he's the single one in the Bible that doesn't have parents. Because he's the son of Nun, you know. But anyway, let's talk a little about courage. My brother that just spoke before me talked about Joshua. We know Moses died. Joshua was the next leader. And we say so easily, the next leader. But you got to process. He was responsible for the whole nation. His bad leadership could have destroyed the whole nation. His good leadership could have saved the whole nation. He was responsible for them. Okay? And so Joshua, he says in Patriarchs and Prophets, if you read the paragraph, God told him, be courageous because I will go with you. And God told us, go and preach the gospel and I will, that's a promise, go with you. And so he says in Patriarchs and Prophets, page 482, Joshua with great anxiety and humility and self-distrust became the next leader. And he says there, if you keep reading, he knew that he cannot do it. It's too great of a responsibility. He knew that he cannot do it. So he went to prayer. People who think they can do it are people who fail us. People who have self-distrust and they trust the Lord, that's what we all need to do. Okay? So have you been ever to Jordan? Anybody has been there? Yes? No? Are you sleeping? Yes? Good. So I've been there. You know how big is Jordan? Well, you cannot even get baptized. It's too short. You get to go to a specific spot where the water is up to here to be baptized. It's from these speakers to here. That's it. And so deep. That's Jordan. However, twice a year, in April and in October, in the rainy season, I have pictures. We don't have the slides. It's okay. It's about 1.5 mile wide. When it rains and it snows and the water comes from the mountains, comes so big it brings whole trunks of trees, it takes everything. That's the reason the house that was built on sand in the Bible doesn't say sand, it says potamos, that means dry riverbed. The guy built the house on the dry riverbed. When the waters came in the rainy season, it didn't just affect the house. It took it all together. Boom, gone. You know? And so, think about this. It was in the rainy season when God told him, cross Jordan. But the Bible says, God told Joshua, get so many boats. Does it say so? No. It says in Patriarchs and Prophets, God told him to do it, but didn't tell him how. It's like, how are you going to do that, you know? And he says that Joshua knew that when God gives a command, he will provide the means.
1: Amen.
0: You know what that tells me? That people of faith, they know God enough to trust him when they don't understand what is going on.
1: Amen.
0: They don't stress. What am I going to do? You stress when you don't know God. When you know God, you have peace.

You keep him in perfect peace. Amen. Him whose mind stays on you. And so it says there that Joshua, with great faith, knew that if God gave the command, God will provide the means. So he told Israel, prepare, we are going to cross Jordan. Very interesting. They crossed Jordan at Gilgal. Do you know that? And he says that after they crossed, as soon as you cross, you are on enemy territory. Okay? You are no longer in the wilderness. You are in Canaan. God told him, consecrate yourselves because tomorrow the Lord is going to do great things among you. You know what means consecrate yourselves? They all men got circumcised. That's not a good idea. That's a really bad idea. When you are on enemy territory and you have no anesthesia, they are all handicapped. Like, for 5 days, all of them crying. So they were an easy prey. The enemy could attack them. They had no male that could fight. When God tells you to do something, his commands never make sense. If it makes sense, that's your plan. God told Jehoshaphat to put the choir in front of the army. Would you want to sing in that choir? God told Gideon to take only 300 against over 600,000, a big congregation, a big crowd, many countries together. Does it? And no weapons, a light and a trumpet. Does it make sense? God told Abraham to sacrifice his son. Does it make sense? God told Noah to build an ark. Does it make sense? When it makes sense, it's you. Because God's plans are so far from our plans as heaven from earth. And if you don't pray, you'll never understand and never trust and never obey. Unless you know God enough, when he tells you something crazy, you jump. Unless you know God, you'll never obey God. Obedience is the natural result of knowing and loving somebody. That's the reason we don't obey, because we don't know him. When you know him, you have no problem to obey him. You understand? And so, God said, consecrate yourselves, and they all got circumcised. Now, think about that. Joshua says in the Bible that he went to a secluded place to pray. But also in the Bible, it says that Jesus, every morning, early in the morning, would go to a remote, secluded place to pray. People who pray are people that God can help. Now, let me explain a little that. There are people who pray routine prayer, amen, and they don't even know what they said. And there are people who pray crisis prayer, once in a while. But Ellen White says that prayer is the breath of the soul. I've never, ever, ever in my life so far seen anybody who breathes 5 minutes in the morning and 5 in the evening and he's alive. People who spiritually breathe morning, evening, and crisis are the dead, stinking Christians. If you want to be alive, you need to pray, breathe without ceasing. As soon as you disconnect from God, you are dead spiritually. In fact, Ellen White says that they have feeble, sick faith. Amen. Sick faith. Amen. Pray. Jesus said it in John 15. Remain in me, and I in you, and you'll produce fruit. If you separate from me, you alone can do nothing. So if you don't have fruits, that's the test if you are in him. Because if you were in him, you would produce fruit. Amen. That means that you don't produce fruit by trying to produce fruit. You produce fruit by remaining in him. His presence is the fruit of the Spirit, is not your fruit. You may try to produce it, you'll produce the fruit of the human nature. If you want to produce the fruit of the Spirit, you need to have the Spirit live in you, because the Spirit in you will produce the fruit of the Spirit, because it's the fruit of the Spirit. You get it? It's like if you are a banana tree and you try to make apples, regardless how hard you try, you'll still make bananas. You need to be an apple tree to make apples. Is the fruit of the Spirit. You need the Spirit to make the fruit of the Spirit. Period. And so you need to remain in him, and as a natural result, you'll have fruit. Don't try to produce fruit. Try to connect. And so, going back, Joshua was a man of prayer. Man, 18 minutes left over, and we did about 20 out of 70 slides. Joshua was a man of prayer. He went to pray. And now it is impressive.

What it says, when the soldier came and Joshua says, are you with us or again? You remember the story? He says, I came because you, what does he say in the Bible? You called me. Joshua didn't go in prayer to seek help, to seek blessings as we go. He went to seek presence. When you are in prayer, stop seeking blessings. Good luck, keep seeking, you never get them. Seek God. Because blessings are in him. God doesn't UPS blessings. They come when he comes. They are in him. Amen. If he gave us Jesus, how will he also not in, the word in Jesus give us all things? They come in Jesus. They never come alone. Amen. We want his blessings without his presence. Doesn't work that way. And this way, when we seek blessings without presence, blessings that were intended to be blessings become curses. Because we worship blessings. Amen. You got to seek God, not blessings. Amen. Joshua went there to seek his presence. Like, you remember what he said? Moses said, if you don't go with us, we are not going to move. Joshua knew that. And he says, by the way, Lord, we are on enemy territory. We cannot trust ourselves. We have only elderly and children. We have no weapons. These people have walls, have armies, have weapons. We cannot do it. So we need you. When you are with us, we have no fear. That's the secret of courage. You understand? Joshua was not seeking help. He was seeking God. Now, more than that, that soldier comes and Joshua, are you with us or against us? He says, no, neither. I came because you called me. And he realized, oh, this is God. What do you want me to do? It's like we say, what is my part in my salvation, you know? What do you want me to do? Good teacher, what shall I do? You follow me? To inherit. You don't do to inherit. You belong to inherit. You do to earn and belong to inherit. What shall I do to inherit? Wrong theology. Anyway, and so what did Jesus say to Joshua? Take your shoes off. He needs hearing aids. What's the connection between shoes and war? You tell me. What's the connection, brother, sister? In that time, and even now, in their tradition, when they go to the temple, they all in Middle East take their shoes off. They never enter the temple with their shoes. Because servants had no shoes, only masters had shoes. And in God's presence, when they worship God, they acknowledge, you are the Lord, I am the servant. And that's what God told Moses, and that's what God told Joshua. Basically, God says, in the middle of your war, in the middle of your crisis, in the middle of your problem, don't focus on the problem. I want you to worship me. If you focus on the problem, you lose the battle. If you take your shoes off, that means worship me and acknowledge me as God. If you, instead of fighting your battles, you acknowledge me and fix your eyes. It doesn't say, turn your eyes on the battle. It doesn't say so. If you, instead of focusing on your problems, you focus on God and worship him, that's how you get victory. You don't get victory fighting your battles. You get victory worshiping God. Amen. More than that, he says, listen carefully. Joshua said, are you with us or against us? Are you fighting for us or against us? We try to get God to fight our battles instead of understanding that God called us to fight his battles. We ask him to give us victories instead of understanding that God is calling us to give him victories. We want God to be on our side instead of we being in God's side. You understand? In everything we pray and do, we want God to take our side and God called you to take his side. We are concerned about self instead of being concerned about God's mission. And so God says, hey, you are not the master. You are the servant.
The more you look to problems, the more depressed, the more you lose faith. The more you look to me and worship me, the more you understand that I am God. The more you see me, the bigger you see me. The more you see my power, the more you see my love, the more you know me, the more you trust me, the more faith you have, the less stressed you are, the more courage you have. The reason you are stressed is because you have a small God, because you look to the problems. If you look to God, your problems become instantly. The more you look in

His wonderful face, all the other things will grow dim. They will be smaller and smaller and smaller. And you have no stress because you have a big God. Yeah. You understand? So God says, you really want to fight your battles? You said, what should I do? It's not for you to fight. I will fight for you. It's for you to worship. It's for you to know me. Eternal life, victory, power, peace, courage. They all come from one source. To know God, that's life eternal. And if you suffer of these problems, you think they are your problems. Your real problem is that you don't know God. Israel didn't perish because of the giants or because of the wars or because of the armies. Hebrews chapter 3 says they perished because of unbelief. God's people don't trust God. What a shame. And they don't trust God because they don't know him. When Jesus comes, he's going to say, I don't know you. And in Hebrews, and you don't know me. And the word is not didaskalo, theoretical information, knowledge. It's not genosko, friendship, relationship. It's oida. It's you don't know me enough to trust me in every situation. God says, you know about me, but you don't know me. Because when you know me, you have peace. You sing and shout and you have courage. And by the way, my grandpa, he died when he was 103. My grandpa, all his life, every day, from morning to night, continually, 24/7, I never, ever, ever, ever passed by him that he was quiet. He was always singing. Singing. La la la la la la la la la. Grandpa, why are you singing? I love Jesus. I love him too, and I don't sing. Then you don't love him. If you love him, you jump and sing. You don't know him. If you knew him, you could not help yourself but sing and be happy. Do you understand? Yes. I said, Grandpa, how do you know that you love him? Yeah, I keep my eyes on him from morning to night. That's the reason I sing. The police caught him so many times, giving Bibles. They beat him one time until they thought he was dead. And he was in coma for a few months. When he woke up, he said, oh, I'm still alive. I'm going to praise the Lord. Do you understand what I am trying to say? Yes. Going back, Joshua was seeking God's presence, seeking to worship God. Basically, he says, Lord, I cannot fight this battle. It's too big for me. But if you are with me, who can be against me? No armies. You say one word and they all disappear. I need you. I need you. I don't need help. I don't need blessings. I need you. You understand? And then God told him, this is what you are going to do. Walk around Jericho. What? Have a meeting and get a captain to train Israel how to use the sword. That would make sense, huh? Have a board meeting, raise some money, buy some weapons. That would make sense. Walk around Jericho. Are you kidding me? That's suicide mission, you know? I'm not going to go to the story. It's 70 slides here explaining every step. What got me was that after they walk every day one time, you remember? Yes. 7 days they walked 7 times. And after they walked 7 times, it says that they blew the horn. In Hebrew it says the shofar. They had two type of ways to call to a meeting. They would blow the trumpets to call people to a wedding, to an assembly, to war, whatever. And they heard the shofar to call God. And they blew the shofar Friday night to call God's presence. They blew the shofar at Sinai. They blew the shofar at Jericho. When they would blow the shofar, it was calling God's presence. Blow the trumpets. And then God says, what did he say? Shout of victory. Heaven. What are you talking about? It's easy to shout after the walls come down, after you have the story, the miracle, after you get help. But you want me to shout in front of the walls, standing up, when I'm in the middle of the crisis and I see no way, no possible human solution? You want me to shout and jump and sing and dance a holy dance like, yay, Jesus, praise the Lord, God help me. It's like, you want me to rejoice in the victory before I get any type of clue how it's going to happen and I'm still in the middle of my crisis?
Jesus says, when you pray, believe that you have received,

0: angels. The reason we don't believe is because we don't know God. Because if we knew God, it says that angel who sees us, she says, they are amazed that we don't believe. And she says, if God opened our eyes for a second and you see how he loves us and how he works for our benefit, we would never doubt him again. Amen. We don't know him, that's the reason we doubt him. I remember, I was driving through Montana. You probably know the story. A Toyota Sienna van going up the mountain all the way to the top. I mean, I don't know, 12,000-13,000 feet. I don't know, all the way to the top. And then 2 days there, and then all the way down. And in the front, it was me driving and our friend, Mr. Ralph. In the middle bench, in the Toyota, it was my wife. She wanted both, you know, the whole bench because she likes comfort, and, you know. And then in the back bench, the two kids, they were small, playing video games. Now my turn, now your turn. I'm gonna beat you, you know. And so, as we were driving down, I didn't realize that I was stuck and my foot was continually on the brake. And I started to smell something burning. But I was so busy talking, oh, so beautiful, look to that waterfall, look to that goat, look to that, you know, that I didn't process. And instantly, my brake pedal went all the way to the floor, and the car started to go, and I have no brake. So what do you do? Mr. Ralph grabbed the handle in front, and though his hair was curly, it went like, psht, and he was, where did it go? He was yellow screaming. My wife in the middle seat, she started to cry, Lord, forgive our sins. If we die, we want to be saved. You know? My kids in the back, it's your turn. Ha ha, this is fun. So I love it. And Mr. Ralph turns and says, don't you care that we die? You play video games? And Gabriel, our older son, says, you obviously don't know Daddy. If you knew him, you would not stress. And he says, we have been with Daddy through tornadoes and through floods and through snow and through fires. And Daddy prays and he gets at the wheel. And when Daddy drives, you can sleep peacefully in the middle of the storm. When Daddy drives, you should not stress. Amen. The reason you stress is because you don't know Daddy. Amen. If you knew Daddy, you would rejoice in them. Jesus, when he was in the boat, he says in Desire of Ages that he slept because he knew that he's in the Father's hands. If you know that you are in the Father's hands, you don't stress. If you stress, it's because you don't know Daddy. And so going back, God said, shout of victory! Shout of victory! You watch our members. No offense again, they look like beaten with a baseball bat in the head.
1: Are you happy? Yes, me too. You need to get baptized and you'll be as happy as I am.
0: It's not attractive. How can you give hope if you don't have hope? How can you give joy if you don't have joy? How can you share Christ if you don't know Christ? Satan is not after your car or house or job. Satan is after your faith. And he attacks all those things because he knows you love them more than Jesus and he wants to distract you. So you take your eyes off Jesus. I have only 4 minutes left over. Think about that. Talking about courage and being happy and singing in the middle of the crisis. He says, rejoice always in all circumstances, in all, even in your trials and tribulations, rejoice. And again I say, rejoice always in the Lord. And again I say, rejoice, rejoice always. Are you rejoicing in the Lord? I've got great joy, joy, joy, joy down in my heart. Where? Are you rejoicing? If you know that God, the God of the universe, died for you and he loves you and he comes very soon to take you home, why are you sad? Where is your joy? Where is your faith? Where is your courage? You need to know Jesus, because when you know Jesus, you have joy. You have a peace that nobody can shake and nobody can touch. Nobody can, regardless what you go through. Amen? And so, that's what God told Joshua. I want you to rejoice, because Jericho that you see today, you will not see. You are going to be here tomorrow. Jericho no more. And it will never be built again. That's the end of Jericho. And God doesn't say, I will. He says, I have given. Past tense. God talks today of what happens tomorrow as it happened yesterday. He says, I have given Jericho in your hands before God actually gave Jericho, because God knows the end of the story because he made

0: story. And he says, stop stressing, you need to trust me. I have given you victory. You are already victorious. You have already eternal life because I am with you.
1: Amen.
0: And they are supposed to believe that. And the Bible says they perished because of before the generation before. With Joshua, they did enter, praise the Lord. But my point is, God's people don't know God.
1: Amen.
0: And God is calling you and me and says, Lo, I'm coming. I'm actually coming. I'm on my way. There is no more time to procrastinate. It's time for you to get to know your God. It's time for you to have the right priorities. He says that before Jesus comes, it will be like in Noah's day. How was it in Noah's day? Well, patriarchs and prophets says, not all were idolaters. There were many people, she says, that were faithful, that helped to build the ark. They gave donations to the camp meeting and to the 3ABN and to the Adventist or radio and to the evangelism and to It Is Written. They helped. They came to church. They sang Kumbaya and they taught Sabbath school. She says, not all were bad people. They were Christians. But, she says, they are too busy with their everyday life to make God a priority. They are planting gardens. Is it bad to plant a garden?
2: No.
0: Oh no, we should plant a garden. She says, move countryside and have a garden because the time comes when you'll not be able to buy and to sell. They are planting gardens, they are getting married. Is it bad to get married? It's bad when you go to somebody with somebody without being married. To get married is okay. They were eating, doesn't say that you're eating pork. They were eating maybe banana and I know, gluten-free tofu or whatever, I don't know. It says that they were eating, they were building, they were planting, they were getting married, you follow me? What's wrong with that? Nothing. You know what is wrong? They had other priorities.
1: Yeah.
0: They are so caught in this life that they have no time to prepare. We'll do it tomorrow, brother. We go to church, we sing Kumbaya, we eat tofu, we are okay. And the flood came. There is no tomorrow, brother and sister. Today, if you hear his voice, do not harden your hearts as they did.
1: Amen.
0: When God says, today, make me a priority. Today, make him a priority. Do not play games with the Holy Spirit.
1: Amen.
0: She says, listen carefully in Patriarchs and Prophets. They harden their heart, and then keep reading, by procrastinating to make a decision, by doing every day what they did the day before, she says.
1: Mm.
0: How do you harden your heart? You just do today what you did yesterday. And you fail to understand that there is no more time to have wrong priorities. Today, you need to change your priorities because Jesus is coming.
1: Yeah.
0: And God is calling you today to make a decision. I have priorities. We need to finish. I have only 2 seconds. Let's pray together. Father in heaven, oh, what a wonderful God you are. You promised that we will never be alone, that you will always go with us. Wherever you said, go and I will be with you. You said, even if the mountains move, my love will not move from you. You said, I inscribe you on my palms. I love you. I know you by name. Even if a mother will forget her children.
3: Who is Jesus? Why did Jesus die? And is Jesus really God? The book, The Desire of Ages, is the life story of the greatest spiritual leader the world has ever known, Jesus Christ. 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

0: Well, good evening, and thank you so much for tuning in to Good News TV. We are here at Arizona Camp Meeting in Prescott, Arizona, here in 2026. Another beautiful, beautiful day, and another beautiful camp meeting that we get to come up and listen to speakers and get to meet up with old friends and make new friends and just get to hear about the Word of God. And, you know, so I know it's been a great weekend so far. And for anyone who has been watching along, I'm sure you guys have been blessed by a lot of the speakers and the sermons that have been on the channel, and then the programs I think have been absolutely fantastic for the first weekend. So, you know, now as we're finally kind of come to the end and kind of getting into the week, I think, you know, it's just nice to again be up here and enjoying the beautiful weather.
1: Yeah, absolutely. And we have so the weather up here has been amazing for the last day and a half.
0: Oh yeah,
1: it's been nice and cool and breezy, rather unseasonably cool and breezy. And so it's been amazing. So if you are in a warmer climate, you may want to head up here because you'll love it. But we're that tonight is actually going to be another speaker. We were so blessed by Pastor John Bradshaw over the last couple days. We are going to be blessed again by Dr. Greg King, who is going to be presenting over the next 5 days a five-part series. The five-part series is actually entitled none other than Anchored in God and His Word. And so we're looking forward to how he is going to dovetail that. And can you share with us a little bit about who Greg King is?
0: Yeah, so he is a professor at Southern Adventist University in Tennessee. And it's actually the first time I'll be hearing from him. I haven't heard him personally myself, so we'll be definitely interested to hear what he has to say and, you know, what he has to share with not only everyone up here in Camp Yama Pines in Prescott, Arizona, but also with the Good News TV viewers. So I think it'll be exciting to hear what he has to share, and I'm sure it'll be a blessing.
1: Amen. Well, thank you for joining us. We're going to go on ahead and go to the platform. They're actually doing some of the song service, and we're just looking forward to the program. We'll be back and touch base with you a little bit later tonight. God bless you.
2: God bless. Redeemed. So let's sing that song, At the Cross.

Amen. Amen. I would like to ask a favor of all of you. I know in my heart that you do not know everybody that you see around you. So would you stand up, please? Everybody stand, stretch your legs and arms. Just stand for a moment. And then what I want you to do is go meet somebody, share your names, just one person that you do not know, and share your names and what church you attend. Just one person. We'll take a couple of minutes to do that.

0: All right. Fellowship is one of the most pleasant things in life, to bond with others, to meet others. So you can take your seats. Hopefully you'll remember the name of the person you just met. So you may take your seats and let's continue.
1: It's so amazing to be able to come together. Doesn't matter what state you belong to, what church you belong to, we're all just brothers and sisters. Amen. Under the banner of Jesus. Amen?
2: Amen.
1: And so we're going to sing our theme song, if you all can just. And we are going to sing the theme song, Anchored in Christ and His Word.

You bow your heads with me, please. Father in heaven, we are so grateful for today. It was a blessed day, Lord. We have enjoyed your blessings, your company, and the company of one another. Father, we ask for your blessing tonight as we dedicate our evening for your honor and glory. In Jesus' name we pray, amen. Well, welcome again. You can take your seats. Good evening. I hope you had a wonderful Sunday today. That was my fault. I hope you had a wonderful Sunday today. There you go. Well, we're going to take up our offerings at this time. As we have been mentioning throughout this camp meeting, our offerings are for Arizona Conference Advance. Last year, you'll see some slides in a moment. Last year, we had, well, let me start with this one. We have four areas that Arizona Conference Advance covers. We have evangelism, general evangelism. Then we have what we call evangelism, nurture in our schools, elementary educational evangelism, Thunderbird Academy, and last but not least here at Camp Yava Pines. And last year for 2025, we had just under 300,000. We are hoping to reach that mark for the total year for Arizona Conference Advance. And thank you so much for your generosity, for your dedication. If you were to give just 1% more above your tithe, just 1%, that's one penny out of each dollar, 1% over and above your tithe, we would have over $2 million for Conference Advance to help evangelism, to help win souls, reach souls in our communities, in our churches, as well as support our children for our school. So go ahead, deacons, you can go ahead and pass around the buckets at this time. And thank you so much for your generosity. And please enjoy the music now by Pastor Uridam Cipriano on the keyboard.

We are so blessed, aren't we? I love listening to Pastor Cipriano play the piano. He's such a humble guy. I watched him warming up on a little teeny phone. I don't know how you get your fingers on those keys. So praise the Lord. And if you want to hear more of Pastor Cipriano, come to Spanish camp meeting. Yeah, we appreciate his ministry so much. It's my privilege to introduce our speaker tonight. You know, I thought about it when I looked over his bio. We have a little bit of a Tennessee theme going on. I know one of our speakers tomorrow, our morning speaker, Michael Morehouse, did a master's there. I know that our speaker for the weekend, John Bradshaw, has his headquarters there. Our organist, Eric Marsilier, is graduating from Southern this year. And we have the professor, or dean, I should say, of the Theology and Religion Department for our speaker tonight. Greg A. King is dean of the School of Religion and professor of Biblical Studies at Southern Adventist University, where he has taught since 2004. In addition to his theological degree from Southern, he has degrees from the SDA Theological Seminary and Union Theological Seminary in Virginia, having earned his doctorate in Old Testament studies from the latter. He has spoken at professional meetings and before church groups in a variety of locations, both in the United States and abroad, including New Zealand, Brazil, Austria, and Israel. His articles have appeared in a number of publications such as Ministry Magazine, Adventist Review, Erdman's Dictionary of the Bible, Bibliotheca Sacra, and Adventist University Seminary Studies. Additionally, he authored the book, King and Chronicles. Prior to teaching, he did pastoral work in Chattanooga, Tennessee, Atlanta, Georgia, and Des Moines, Iowa. His wife, Mary, who's with us, who is the daughter of HMS Richards Jr., former speaker of the Voice of Prophecy, recently retired from her position as support nurse for the University Health Center at Southern. They have two adult sons, Jonathan and Joshua, and two precious grandchildren. Greg has a real passion in life to see all of his students develop a living, vibrant relationship with Jesus Christ as they might experience the abundant life made possible by this connection. Now, the one thing Pastor Greg, Elder Greg, said to me before we walked out to the stage was, I've got one up on John Bradshaw. He has two grandkids. John only has one. You know, there's something about grandkids. They really keep us going. And all of my grandkids live next to Greg. So I'm a little jealous right now, but it's going to be hard to get them back to Arizona. So I'm just going to have to make lots of trips. Greg, thank you so much for being willing to come and share with us. At this time, we'll hear another beautiful rendition.

Wow, what a rich feast of music, is that right? I tell you what, if you think about some of the music we've been blessed by, it's not just an appetizer. You could almost stand up and say the benediction. Beautiful music. Some of you might be relieved by that if you've had a tiring day. Mary and I were tremendously blessed by the choir that sang on Sabbath. How many of you were here to hear the choir? Wasn't that a rich experience? And did you notice the words to the hymns that they chose? Thank you, Dennis. I don't know if he's here this evening, but that was just a rich experience. And the Sabbath afternoon concert with Scott and his wife, those testimonies about God, keep me safe, but even more, keep me saved. Isn't that a beautiful message? And tonight, the message in from the keyboard, it is well with my soul. And what about that theme song? Is that tune kind of ringing around in your mind? It has a catchy tune, doesn't it? Thank you, Ed Anderson, for writing that song. And I understand that he composed it on the banjo of HMS Richard Sr. that was passed down to Junior and then to the third and then came to him. And so that's a wonderful thing and a connection with my family as well. I want to thank Ed Keyes for the warm introduction and the invitation to speak here again. Now, I'm not quite on the seven-year plan like John Bradshaw mentioned the other day that he's on. That's a good biblical number, right? So I spoke here in 2001 when I believe Herman Bauman was the president. Anybody remember Pastor Bauman? And 2010 and 2014 when Pastor Tony Inouye was president, and my wife did a seminar that time as well. And I don't know if I wore out the saints or something, but it's been 12 years. But thank you for the invitation to come back and speak. We always enjoy coming to Arizona. One of the things that we enjoy is visiting with people at the dining area and walking around the campus here. I want to give a shout out to Pat Sager this evening. Shout out to Pat, who let us know at breakfast this morning. She's from Wickenburg, Arizona. And she's been coming to camp meeting since 1965. Wow. Isn't that something? Let's give her a nice round of applause. And I want to affirm those of you, especially those of you with young families, because I know it's more challenging to come when you've got to load up car seats and strollers and porta cribs and various paraphernalia. I'm aware of all of that. I've spent some time in recent months helping take care of my grandchildren. And Pastor Keyes let me know that he's outdone me. I thought I had outdone Pastor John Bradshaw because he has one. I have two. But Pastor Keyes told me he has three grandchildren. And Pastor Keyes, we need to get something worked out with this geography because his grandchildren all live back close to me and mine live much closer to him because they're in Loma Linda. And I'm in Tennessee, so we've got to work out something. But I do know it takes a lot to bring a family to camp meeting. But I want to say you will not regret making a tradition of coming together at Camp Yucca Pines and being part of God's great family here. I believe that this is a wonderful tradition that a number of you have established. My wife and I took a walk around through the RV alley or whatever it's called, RV lane today.

Okay? And we noticed that some of you are a little more upscale than the tents of the Israelites from ancient times. And that's all well and good, because there's no piety necessarily for imposing hardship on yourself. But I am glad that you are here. And I know some are watching on Good News TV or watching online as well. A shout out to my 89-year-old mother, who may be staying up past her bedtime in Georgia to watch this evening. So, but thank you. It's a privilege to be here with you. Before I begin my sermon, and I'm going to focus on the segment, the aspect of being anchored in the Word of God this evening, but before I begin that, I want to share with you a little exercise that maybe builds on something that Pastor Bradshaw mentioned the other day. He suggested, correctly I believe, that instead of just counting sheep when you are lying there and maybe trying to sleep at night, to meditate on the cross of Christ. And I think that's a wonderful thing to do. Let me augment that wonderful suggestion by suggesting something else that you might try doing, which is something that has been a rich blessing in my Christian walk. And I do this not to show that Greg King has a wonderful memory, because at my age, my memory is not as strong as it once was. Anybody else here feel that way? And sometimes people will say to me, but Professor King, my students might say, my memory doesn't work that well. It's hard for me to memorize scripture. Some years ago, I decided I wanted to try to commit certain passages to memory in scripture. And I thought of some of my favorite chapters in the Bible. Romans chapter 8, is that a favorite for any of you? Romans chapter 8. And the entire epistle to the Philippians. Philippians is my favorite of Paul's epistles. You may have your own favorite, maybe Ephesians or Colossians or another one of Paul's writings. But Philippians is my favorite, and I thought, well, I would like to commit that to memory. And what about some other passages? Maybe 1 Corinthians 13. That's the famous what chapter? Love chapter. See, we've got some good Bible students here. Famous love chapter. And I thought about Psalm chapter 1, which is in a way an introduction to the entire book of Psalms. And I thought of Isaiah chapter 53. He was bruised for the chastisement of our peace was upon, and with his stripes we are. Now I want to ask you a question, Bible students. You'll be my students, right? I'm not going to charge you any tuition for this. Yeah, that is something to be thankful for. Were you born knowing that God so loved the world that he gave his only, that whosoever should not but have? Were you born knowing that? Now, a duck may be born knowing how to swim. I don't know for sure, but you weren't born knowing that, were you? So what does that mean? You had to learn it at some point, right? You had to learn it at some point. The Lord is my, I shall not, he maketh me lie down in, and so forth. You had to learn that at some point. And so, having reflected on some of these verses in Scripture, and again, our focus this evening and throughout camp meeting, anchored in Christ and his Word, and we're going to focus on the Word part of it this evening, keeping in mind certain Bible verses like the grass withers, the flower fades, but the word of God, what? Endures forever. Keeping in mind certain verses like Jeremiah, your words were found and I did eat them. Knowing that Jesus repeatedly says, it is written, and quotes scripture. I thought, is it possible that
while I can't learn a whole chapter or a whole epistle,

at one time. Is it possible that I can learn one verse one day and then maybe the next day review that verse and add another verse to it? Or maybe after a few days, however long. And then a few days later, another verse. And then maybe the next week, another verse. Sort of like HMS Richards used to say, it's like a beaver chopping down a giant sequoia. You take it little by little by little. I don't think anyone can learn a whole epistle or a whole chapter in one sitting. But if you learn one verse and then you repeat it and you add another verse to it, is it possible that maybe some of these verses might start to stick in our minds? Is it possible that the time might come when we don't have written copies of God's Word, maybe not even electronic copies of God's Word, but we have to rely on God's Word we have tucked away in our hearts? And so what I want to say is that this has been a real blessing to me. As part of my own devotional life, I have incorporated a memory plan. And I'll just practice a little with you this evening. If you want to turn and check me out, you can turn to Philippians chapter 2. I won't go through the whole epistle. But sometimes I find myself, when I'm trying to go to sleep, instead of counting the proverbial sheep, reviewing some verses in my mind. I don't have to turn the light on. I don't have to turn my phone on for that. Reviewing verses in my mind. Now, one of the decisions you have to make is which version. I'm aware there's a plethora of versions, and I chose the English Standard Version because I think that's a good balance of readability and accuracy. Even though I grew up with the King James Version, and obviously if that's the version you want to learn it in, then wonderful. But I chose to do the English Standard Version, and so you may have a few words a little different. But if you want to follow along, if you've got your Bible with you in Philippians chapter 2, that's fine to do. So, if there is any encouragement in Christ, any comfort from love, any participation in the Spirit, any affection and sympathy, complete my joy by being of the same mind, having the same love, being in full accord and of one mind. Do nothing from selfish ambition or conceit, but in humility, count others as more significant than yourselves. Let each of you look not only to his own interest, but also to the interest of others. Have this mind among yourselves, which is yours in Christ Jesus, who, though he was in the form of God, did not count equality with God something to be grasped, but emptied himself by taking the form of a servant, being born in the likeness of men. And being found in human form, he humbled himself by becoming obedient to the point of death, even death on a cross. Therefore, God has highly exalted him and bestowed on him the name that is above every name, so that at the name of Jesus, every knee should bow in heaven, on earth, and under the earth, and every tongue confess that Jesus Christ is Lord, to the glory of God the Father. Well, I just want to say that engaging in the act of memorizing Scripture, and since I've shared this plan with individuals at various settings, I've had an individual or two who is more chronologically gifted than being 20 or 25 come up to me and say, "Professor King, Pastor King, I want to incorporate the memory of Scripture into my devotional life as well."

That's something that will be a rich blessing to you if you decide to do that. And think of how applicable those words are. For a conference family, Pastor Keys, each one of you, complete my joy by being of the same mind, having the same love for one another. And I wonder if when Paul was either writing or some of his letters he dictated to a scribe, you may remember, I wonder if when he came to the point where he said Jesus humbled himself to the point of death, I wonder if there was a lump in his throat, if he gulped when he said, even death on a cross. I tell you, God's word is so powerful and rich. And that's what we want to focus on this evening. Let's bow our heads as we consider our message this evening. Lord, as we consider the significance, the value, the abiding importance of your word, we pray that you will speak to us through that word anew. In the name of Jesus, we pray. Amen. I begin with two vignettes. My sermon is entitled Inexpensive But Not Cheap, Anchored in the Word. Two vignettes. Vignette number one. The two sisters stood there. They were shivering from the cold and from some embarrassment. They were standing there at one of Hitler's concentration camps called Ravensbrück, about 60 miles north of Berlin. In fact, it was the largest concentration camp that was for women only. And as Corey and Betsy Tinboom were about to pass in front of the Nazi guards at that camp, there was one thought that was uppermost in Corey's mind. And some of you may remember this anecdote from The Hiding Place. Corey was concerned. Would it be possible for them to hold on to three objects? You see, they were supposed to strip down completely naked, pass in front of the Nazi guards, and they were supposed to leave all of their earthly possessions behind. But there were three things that Corey wanted to hold on to. She knew her sister, who was very frail at that time, who was failing in health. She knew her sister needed the vitamins that she had. And she desperately wanted to hold on to a sweater because she knew how cold it could get in that concentration camp when winter came. But the thing she wanted to hold on to most of all was the pocket copy of God's word. And so she prayed, Lord, if possible, help me to be able to hold on to these items. And lo and behold, when it was their time to pass in front of the Nazi guards, the guard who was checking them out was distracted. He turned away by God's plan, I believe, and she was able to hold on to what was of most value to her. Fast forward a few years, vignette number two, 1957. It was the Yugoslavian border. Brother Andrew, and some of you have read about him before too, known as God's smuggler, pulled up in his little Volkswagen Bug that had a number of copies of Bibles packed in the trunk. And at that time, as some of you will recall from history, the current generation doesn't understand this so well, but the Iron Curtain was fully in place. And to bring copies of the Bible behind the Iron Curtain would be considered to be importing foreign propaganda. It was not allowed. It was forbidden. And as Brother Andrew pulled up to the Yugoslav border and prepared to have his vehicle inspected, he prayed a wonderful prayer. He said, Lord, when you walk this earth,
You may

made blind eyes see, I am now asking that you make seeing eyes blind so I can get these Bibles into the Christians in Yugoslavia who will need to benefit from them so they can grow in their walk with the Lord. And so it was that Brother Andrew, God's smuggler, was able to bring a number of Bibles, which he did again and again, behind the Iron Curtain. But isn't it true that times have changed rather dramatically? How times have changed. Now, instead of desperately trying to hold on to a copy of God's Word or recognizing its supreme value, so we try to bring Bibles to those who don't have them. Sometimes in our libraries, we have Bibles galore. Instead of paying a very high price for a Bible, we maybe spill out our pocket change, or perhaps we have a free app, as I do on my cell phone, that has God's Word in it. And so it is, because our Bibles cost less than our automobiles, because they cost less than cable TV, because they cost less than a sack of groceries, our Bibles sometimes sit on the shelf untouched and unused, collecting dust. My friends, the Bible may be inexpensive, but it is not cheap. Never, ever treat it cheaply. It was given to us by the word of the omnipotent God, sanctified by the prophets and the apostles who penned the words we find in Scripture, hallowed by the many people who down through the ages committed their lives, sometimes gave their lives, so that we might have a copy of God's Word in our own language. Inexpensive, yes, but never, ever cheap. This evening, as we meditate on what it means to be anchored in the Word of God, there are three simple statements I wish to make about God's Word. For those of you who like following an outline, this is the outline tonight. Statement number one, God's Word, the Holy Bible, how we need it. Do you believe that? We need God's Word. You know, there are many things we could do without if we had to. We could do without hot showers if we had to. For many of us, our showers would decrease in length if we had to take cold showers every day. One time, my wife and I were going out to a camp meeting in Washington State, and we were staying in a hotel, and Pastor Navarro, this hotel had just opened, and it wasn't quite up to snuff yet because it did not have hot water in the hotel. They offered a discount the next day. My wife wasn't appreciative of the discount because she was about 8 months pregnant at the time. It was not fun. I think we were only in that hotel for one night. But, you know, we survived the experience. We lived through it. We could do without electricity if we had to. Sometimes a big storm sweeps down through Phoenix. Is it called a haboob? Is that right? Aren't you proud of me for knowing a little something about the... We'll talk about a haboob some night. I hope we don't experience one during the camp meeting while we're here. But sometimes we will have we're in tornado territory in Tennessee, and there was one a few years back, and we were without power for a few days. Now, electricity is a great convenience. We're thankful for it, but we didn't perish to do without electricity. We could do without
running water.

Some of you may have grown up in homes where you didn't have indoor plumbing, and so forth. I'm thankful for those conveniences. But God's word is not just a convenience, it's a necessity. God's word, how we need it. I believe that we need it for a couple of reasons. One, it tells us what we need to know. Have you thought about that before? God's word tells us what we need to know. Several years ago, Evel Knievel, do you remember that name? The famous daredevil stuntman who became fabulously wealthy by getting people to pay to watch him do these death-defying stunts. He would line up 25 pickup trucks and go on his motorcycle and speed on a ramp and try to jump all of them. I think his most spectacular attempt was to try to jump the Snake River Canyon in Idaho, and that was only partly successful. I think they said he broke about every bone in his body two or three times or something like that. But one time he was being interviewed on a television talk show, and the talk show host asked him the question that we might ask him tonight if he were still alive and were here. He said, "Mr. Knievel, why do you do it? You have enough money to live out your years in luxury and ease. Why do you go out and risk your life and limb doing these death-defying stunts?" And I had never really thought of Knievel as a philosopher, but he gave a very intriguing answer. He said, "Well, the way I view it, all humans are faced with three probing questions. Where did I come from? Why am I here? And where am I going?" And Knievel continued, "To these questions, we have no answer. And that's why I find meaning and purpose and I get my highs in life going out and risking my life to provide entertainment for people." Well, in fairness to Knievel, if I felt that we had no answer to those questions, I might also engage in risky conduct. But Mr. Knievel, I beg to differ. We have answers to each of those questions. Where did we come from? Not from a single-celled creature stirring around in the slime somewhere. Not from goo to you by chance and natural processes. I don't believe in molecules to man evolution. Where did we come from? Genesis 1:26 answers that question. Feel free to look at it with me. Genesis chapter 1, verse 26. "And God said, let us" what? "Make man in our image, after our likeness. And let them have dominion." My friends, we are not the result of natural processes. We're not the result of an accident. We are worth an inestimable value, not because a pastor tells you so, not because a self-esteem therapist tells you so, but because each one of us here this evening is an image bearer of the divine creator God. Just as a violin by Stradivarius is infinitely valuable. Just as the Sistine Chapel painted by Michelangelo is of inestimable worth. Just as a sculpture from Da Vinci or Van Gogh is priceless, even so, you and I are extremely valuable. We came from the hand of a creator God who formed us in his image and wants to have a personal relationship with each one of us. You know, there's a verse
in Romans 8.

turn with me to Romans 8. It's one of my favorite chapters in all of Scripture. It's one that I've made part of my memory program, Romans chapter 8. And there's a verse that I had passed over for a number of years, and sometimes we say that God's purpose is for as many of us as possible, for you and me, to make it to heaven. And that is true. But I want you to know that it goes deeper than that. Romans 8, verse 29. Verse 28 is a famous verse, as you know, but sometimes we skip over verse 29. For those whom he foreknew, he also predestined to be, what does it say? Conformed to the image of his Son. In other words, our Creator God not only wants to share eternity with us, he wants us to be conformed to the image of his Son. That is the purpose of the plan of redemption, to restore us to the original perfection and beauty with which we were created. Isn't that a stupendous and thrilling thought? God wants us to be conformed to the image of his Son. Where did we come from? From the hand of God. Why are we here? We're not here on this earth just to accumulate as many possessions as we can. We're not here to do just what the old adage says. I think maybe it's true even more so around Christmas time. Have you heard this saying before? We buy things we don't need with money we don't have to impress people that we don't like. How about that? We buy things we don't need with money we don't have to impress people we don't like. I hope that's not true of you when Christmas comes. But if you look at the materialism and the selfishness that exist in affluent countries, including our own, isn't it true that sometimes people seem to think that the purpose in life is to accumulate as much as you can? As declared on the bumper sticker, which you may have seen before, he who dies with the most toys wins. I don't believe that. I believe another bumper sticker, which was written to counter that one. He who dies with the most toys is still dead. Isn't that right? Now, I'm not here to get you to focus on your mortality, although it's true that none of us outrun Father Time. But what I want to remind us is that we have a purpose in living. We are here to love God with all our hearts and to love our neighbors as ourselves. We are here to allow the Lord to transform our lives into his likeness. We are here to remember that the chief goal or the chief end of man, as stated in the Westminster Catechism of the 17th century, the chief end of man is to glorify God and enjoy him forever. Isn't that beautifully stated? We do not have a meaningless existence. We are here for the purpose of loving God with all our hearts and our neighbors as ourselves. The Bible tells us why we are here. It also tells us where we are going. Aren't you grateful for that? Amen. One of my favorite passages in Scripture, I hope it's one of your favorites as well, John 14, verses 1 through 3, let not your hearts be troubled. You believe in God, believe also in me. In my Father's house are many mansions. If it were not so, I would have told you, I go to prepare a place for you. And if I go to prepare a place for you, what? Four words that have thrilled the hearts of believers down through the centuries. I will come again.

and receive you unto myself, that where I am, there you may be also. Our final stop in the journey is not a pine box or a coffin 6 feet under the ground. We have a rendezvous with destiny. I love the way that HMS Richard Sr. used to say, he might have said it at the Camp Yavah Pines camp meeting on some occasion. He said, if you ever read in the Adventist Review that HMS Richards has died and gone to his final resting place, he said, don't believe a word of it. I'll just be taking a nap till Jesus comes. Isn't that beautiful? As we look around at this camp meeting, as we think of some faces we see in empty chairs here, there are some people taking a nap until Jesus comes. And we look forward to the time when the Lord himself shall descend from heaven with a shout, the voice of the archangel and the trumpet of God, and the dead in Christ shall what? Rise first. What a thrilling day that will be. The Bible tells us where we came from, why we are here, where we're going. The Bible tells us what we need to know. But not only does the Bible tell us what we need to know, the Bible also tells us about whom we need to know. You know, sometimes people have gotten confused about the Bible and they think it's a number of facts and details and our goal is to prove it true and all of that. And I'm thankful for the abundant archaeological evidence that has helped confirm Scripture. I'm grateful for that. But God doesn't need puny little Greg King to prove his word true. God's word stands fast. And what I want to say this evening is the central emphasis, the central focus, the theme of the Word of God is none other than Jesus Christ, the Son of God. Because when we are anchored in the Word of God, we're also anchored in Jesus Christ. You see, the Bible in all its variety, the 39 books of the Old Testament, the 27 books of the New Testament. But there is a central theme running throughout that variety. That theme is Jesus Christ, the Son of God, who came to seek and to save that which was lost. Do you believe that Jesus is the central theme of Scripture? The whole Bible is about him, in a sense. I have a number of biographies in my library. I have biographies of Martin Luther and John Wesley, some spiritual leaders that I admire. People like J.N. Andrews and James White and Ellen White. Political figures like Winston Churchill and Ronald Reagan. But the best biography of all is the one that I hold in my hand. Amen. The biography of Jesus Christ. I see the joy that Jesus took in creating the world. Isn't it true? John chapter 1 tells us that Jesus is the active agent in creation. All things were made by him. I see the joy that he took in creating the world. I see how when Adam and Eve fell into sin, Jesus enacted the plan which had been visualized before the creation of the world. I love the way Patriarchs and Prophets says it. Maybe you've read that phrase before. As soon as there was sin, there was a Savior. Isn't that beautiful? I see how Jesus, as the active agent, delivered the Israelites from slavery in Egypt. How he came down on Mount Sinai and gave 10 abiding principles for human flourishing. I read stories of kings and prophets and priests in the Old Testament, and I recognize

recognize that each one of those offices, in a sense, was anticipating the coming of the true prophet, the true priest, the true king. Isn't it true that all of those Old Testament kings fell short in some way in comparison to the one who is King of Kings and Lord of Lords? We read in Scripture that the ultimate high priest is none other than Jesus himself. The ultimate prophet, in other words, God's ultimate spokesperson, is Jesus. Hebrews 1 says, God spoke to us in the past and many times and in various ways, but in these last days, he has spoken to us by his Son, Jesus, the ultimate prophet, the ultimate priest, the ultimate king. And finally, when the Bible says what was the fullness of time had been fulfilled, Jesus was born on this earth in a backwoods stable. He died on a splintery cross. He did it for you and for me. But then, as Pastor Bradshaw emphasized so nicely, he conquered the grave. He came forth proclaiming, I am the resurrection and the life. Aren't you glad of that truth? Some of you who follow sports a little bit know that they have a term they use sometimes called the GOAT. The GOAT. Do you know what the GOAT is? It's an acronym for the greatest of all time. Now, if you get some fans of the NBA and basketball, they'll debate, spend all night debating, is it Michael Jordan or LeBron James? Or if soccer is your sport, they'll talk about whether is it Lionel Messi or Cristiano Ronaldo. Or if football is your sport, whether it's Tom Brady or someone else. The Arizona Cardinals need to get that someone else, don't they? You can see I'm a little bit in touch with that. But what I want to say is there's only one ultimate GOAT, greatest of all time. And that's Jesus Christ, the King of Kings and the Lord of Lords. The Bible tells me about who I need to know. Would that we would read our Bibles, not for facts, not just so we can memorize certain words, not for what is sometimes called bibliolatry, but so that Jesus Christ, the Son of God, can become more and more real and personal to us, a personal Savior, a personal Lord, a personal friend. God's word, how we need it. We come to the second statement I wish to make. God's word, let us read it. You know, it's not enough just to know that we need it. We must take time to read and meditate on the word of God. I regret to inform you that some of my students, at least if you look at how they treat their study habits, and Pastor Keyes, your two children that attended Southern were not this way. They were both wonderful students. But sometimes they seem to think that they can learn by osmosis. Do you know what osmosis is? They set the textbook on the shelf. When they go to bed and they feel if it's within a foot or 18 inches or so of where their head is sleeping, that somehow the knowledge from that textbook will float into their minds and fasten itself in their minds, and they will wake up ready for the final exam having never cracked the book. Learning by osmosis. And we might laugh about that, but I wonder, are we as Seventh-day Adventists really the people of the book? The Arizona Conference family
Are you

people of the book? It's a question I have to ask myself. Am I a person of the book? Am I taking time to let God's word soak into my life? Am I allowing it to permeate my being? Am I taking time to reflect on the word of God, not just with my hand on the doorknob as I leave for work in the morning? I know that you're busy people, particularly the parents of young children are extremely busy. But I want to challenge you. If we can find time to eat two or three meals a day, if we can find time to shampoo and blow dry our hair, if we can find time to wash our face, surely we can find some time to meditate on the Word of God. Martin Luther, the great Protestant reformer, had a motto which read in Latin, Nulla dies sine scriptura. Translated, that says, not a day without scripture. Wouldn't that be a wonderful motto for the Arizona Seventh-day Adventist church family? Not a day without scripture. The Apostle Paul went to the city of Berea on his second missionary journey. And he noticed something about the inhabitants of the place called Berea. He noticed something that made them notable, that made them noteworthy. And in the book of Acts, Luke pays them a very high compliment. He said, these were more noble than those in Thessalonica because they received the word with great eagerness and they searched the scriptures daily to see whether those things were so. Would that that would be true of each church that is part of the sisterhood of churches in the Arizona Conference. Would that that would be true of each one of us, whether we're here in person this evening or watching the live stream, that we would search, meditate upon, digest the Word of God each day to let it pervade and permeate our lives. God's Word, we must read it. I come now to the final statement. God's Word, how we need it. God's Word, we must read it. God's Word, we must heed it. Now, you may not have heard that word for a while. It may sound a bit like an old-fashioned or an obsolete word, and I chose it purposefully because it rhymes with need and read. But isn't it true that it makes a valid point? What does it mean to heed something? To obey. To follow. To let it truly transform our lives. Remember what Jesus said in the Sermon on the Mount. Not everyone who says to me, what? Lord, Lord, will enter the kingdom of heaven, but he who does the will of my Father who is in heaven. Jesus gives a vivid contrast at the conclusion of the Sermon on the Mount. The foolish man who heard the words of the Lord but did not follow them. And the wise person who not only heard the words, but obeyed them. Turn to Revelation chapter 1, verse 3. Just

before Scripture concludes in the very last book of the Bible, we have this reminder. Revelation 1, verse 3, blessed is the one who reads aloud, as I'm doing right now, right? The one who reads aloud the words of this prophecy, and blessed are those who hear. You're hearing tonight, right? So that means a blessing's in store for you. But to experience the full blessing, what does the last thing say? And who what? Who keep is what the English Standard Version. Actually, the King James says heed what is found therein, for the time is at hand. Maybe it's happened to you before. Maybe it's happened in your kitchen. The cook wants to make what they think is a delicious recipe, but when they get to one point in the recipe and something doesn't quite feel right to them, they substitute another ingredient. And then, lo and behold, the bread doesn't rise. Or the dish tastes different. Or it's sour or bitter or something like that. They read the recipe, but they did not follow it. My friends, tonight, my encouragement to you is that we will be not only those who read, who know that we need, but those who follow what is found therein. As Mary comes forward to sing our appeal song this evening, there's one place in Scripture I want you to notice that I believe makes this point in a very powerful way. Turn to what is nearly the center chapter, the middle chapter of our English Bibles, Psalm chapter 119. And what is distinctive about Psalm 119? Does anyone know? It is the longest chapter in the entire Bible. I'm not sure that I would start your memory plan with Psalm 119. The longest chapter in the whole Bible. It's nearly right at the heart of the English Bible. I think if you add up the total number of chapters, maybe it's 117 or 118 is the middle chapter, but it's right around here. And the entirety of the chapter is a profound meditation on the enduring value, the magnificence, the amazing wonder of the Word of God. You've got verses like 105, Psalm 119, 105. Your word is a what? Lamp unto my feet and a light unto my path. Isn't it true that we notice we live in a very dark world? We need the light of God's word. Look at verse 130. The unfolding of your words gives light. It imparts understanding to the simple. Look at chapter 119, verse 103. How sweet are your words to my taste, sweeter than honey to my mouth. The longest chapter in the Word of God, a profound meditation on the value of the Word of God.

if it is your desire this evening to make a renewed commitment to God's Word. And I can't tell you exactly how that should be enacted in your life. Some people like to read the Bible through in a year. Other people take one chapter each day. Other people might take their whole devotional time and focus on one or two verses. I want the Spirit of God to lead how that takes place in your life. But if you would like to make a renewed commitment to God's Word, to bring it into your heart, to follow the example of Jeremiah, "Your words were found, and I did eat them, and they became to me the joy of my heart." If that is your desire, I want you to stand just where you're seated. And I'd invite you to join in with Mary as she sings the chorus again, "Ancient words, ever true, changing me, changing you." If that's what you would like to do to indicate your renewed commitment to a study of God's Word, to being a person of the book, I invite you to join in singing with Mary as she sings the chorus, "Ancient words, ever true."

0: Lord, you see us standing here. We stand here because we want to be anchored in your word. We know that it doesn't happen by osmosis. It doesn't happen if our time of devotions is way down on our list of priorities. If we take care of all of the other things that we think are important, if we take care of those first and put you last, we will never get around to meditating on your word. So, Lord, may we have our priorities in order. May we be anchored in your word. Thank you for that word, those ancient words, ever true, changing me, changing you. We praise you for the gift of the Bible this evening. In the name of Jesus, we pray. Amen.
1: Wow, what a beautiful message and a beautiful song that was. Ancient words, words of life. And, you know, come to camp meeting every year, we get to see those words of life brought up in just the most beautiful and different ways. So what a fantastic sermon this was tonight. Looking forward to the next four over the next few days. So starting Monday, you know, and then continuing through the rest of the week. And, you know, we'd like to invite our viewers on Good News TV, whether you're watching online or watching on one of our many stations throughout the state of Arizona, and I believe other states, where are we all now? Colorado, Texas, California,
2: Washington.
1: Yeah, so praise the Lord for all of our viewers in our various states. But for those that are in the Arizona area that would like to come up and, you know, we'd like to invite you to come up to Camp Yava Pines in Prescott, Arizona. And that address is going to be 2999 West Iron Springs Road. We're going to be up here all week up until next Sabbath, I believe that is. So,
2: you know, we'll be here through Spanish camp.
1: Yes, that is very true, too. So, you know, for our Spanish viewers, and, you know, even if you maybe don't and you still want to come in and say hi, you know, we're always going to be here. And so we'd love to invite you to come and come fellowship in person. And, you know, I know we've been talking about the nice weather, but, you know.
2: Nice fellowship, too.
1: Nice fellowship as well.
2: Yeah, and great programs.
1: Absolutely.
2: Nice messages about

0: about God's word and being connected with Jesus.
1: None of that.
0: So along those lines, there's going to be three new programs that start tomorrow. In the morning, early in the morning at 6:45, if you're an early riser, you can actually watch

0: Another message tomorrow. Then at 9:15 a.m., there's another program that's going to be starting for the first time. Pastor Michael Morehouse, who used to be here in Arizona, he moved up to Idaho. Well, he's back doing a series, a brand new series, that he is actually, well, he's calling Morning Light. And we'll have to find out exactly what it's going to be, but he has some amazing insight and shares some great stories. So that's at 9:15 every morning starting tomorrow throughout the week. Then at 11 a.m., Pastor Chris Morris is actually going to be sharing a series as well. He actually started the series this morning. This morning at 11, he started it. That's going to be continuing. So that's 9:15 and 11. Then we have at 4 p.m., there's going to be another presenter, Ted Huskins. Now, I'm not familiar with him. He will be visiting us from out of state. He actually was going to be starting today at 4 p.m., but he couldn't because his flight was delayed in Texas by like 3 hours. So he made it up here safely, I believe. And so he's going to be sharing for the first time tomorrow at 4 p.m. And then finally, Dr. Greg King, he will be sharing at 7 o'clock tomorrow again. And so we're really thankful for all these programs that are going to be going on throughout the day tomorrow.
1: Absolutely, yes. And, you know, for those that are wanting to continue to watch and keep up with the programs that are happening up here at Camp Yavapai Pines, I may not be able to have the ability to come up. I want to encourage you to go to mygoodnewstv.com. That is mygoodnewstv.com/camp. And there you will find the camp stream that we're streaming all of our programs here up in beautiful Prescott, Arizona. And also for our TV viewers, we will be on every single night at 7 p.m. Yep. On the Good News TV station. So whether you're watching online or whether you're watching on TV, there's always a great way to see what's happening up here in Prescott. But we always like to stress that the best way that we always try to encourage is to come up and enjoy the not only the services, but just everything else that is up here. And, you know, for those who may have not been here before, I gotta tell you, it's a great, great place to be in. A great place to escape some of the heat of Phoenix, if that's where you guys are from. Because I know for myself, it's been a nice getaway weekend, you know, a little break from the nearly 100-degree weather. I'm not sure what it's been because I feel a little unplugged, which has been nice.
0: Yeah, been spoiled a little bit over the last couple of days. Well, I want you to just be blessed tonight. And if you want to tune in, I encourage you to keep watching. For maybe the next 20 minutes or so, we're going to share just a few different updates, different things that's happening behind the scenes of Good News TV. And we're thankful that you've tuned in tonight. We ask that you would please remember our ministry, keep us in prayer. We have a lot of projects, a lot of things going on. We are so excited about how God is working and just the different ways that we are able to reach different people in different communities. And so God is asking us to grow, expand, stretch ourselves, and grow our faith, actually, as we continue to do what we're doing. But watch for the next about 15 or 20 minutes to see a few more updates about what is happening behind the scenes of Good News TV. God bless you, and have a wonderful evening.
1: Good night.

Luke Skelton here. I'm up here at in Flagstaff at the top of Mount Eldon with Jeremy, and the two of us are up here getting ready to install a new transmitter. The transmitter has been unstable over the last couple months, and thanks to the generosity of the Flagstaff Church and some other donors, generous donors, we've been able to purchase the transmitter. And so we had a window of an opportunity to get up here before another snowstorm that's supposed to come in tomorrow. You can see all the snow here. Actually, Flagstaff is down here behind me. And so the station covers all of Flagstaff and the various areas around here. And so we're thankful that we got up here safely. You can see that the roads were a little bit treacherous. The weather is just beautiful, but it is cold. It's cold up here. We're going to be putting in this new transmitter here shortly, and we are just so thankful for the opportunity to be able to broadcast over the airwaves in all these various communities. And we thank you for your support and your prayers for this ministry. And we praise the Lord for how He's worked in the life of this ministry. We pray that He's working in your life, and we pray that He's working in the lives of all of our viewers. Please give us a call if you have any questions or you have a burden that you would like to either reach a new community or you'd like to help us with the various projects that we have for this ministry. It takes your help and your prayers and your support to ultimately make all of this possible. Many lives are being changed. People are coming from the communities, coming to the churches, and so thankful for the influence that this ministry has had on their lives.

So a challenge we have is that this seam is wet in between two pieces of plywood. It's wet right here. You can see all the wet, the moisture, and our rack is right here. So it's gonna be during the winter time, if we leave this here, it's gonna get all wet. Then there's the beam here that's holding up the, supporting the ceiling, and then another seam. So if we move, we're gonna move our transmitter out in between basically the two seams so that it'll protect the transmitter and our equipment from water damage. So it's the end of the day, and we praise the Lord that we got the station back on the air. It's really cold, and so we're heading back down the mountain. But just wanted to give you a concluding remarks and let you know that we did, in fact, get the station on the air with a new transmitter, and we're going to be back up here. We were already planning on being back up here because there's more to do. Can only do so much in a day, and this transmitter site is like 4 hours from home. So it'll be a while, but we're so thankful that the station is broadcasting at full power and that the viewers can continue to watch the station. Don't hesitate to give us a call. You have any questions about this ministry or what we're doing in the background, we'd love to share. And thank you so much for your prayers and support for this ministry.

There's any number of things in the Bible that should make you sit up and take notice. One such thing is found in Revelation 12:17. It says, "And the dragon was wroth with the woman, and went to make war with the remnant of her seed, which keep the commandments of God and have the testimony of Jesus Christ." The dragon is the devil. The woman represents the church. The remnant is the church in earth's last days. So the Bible is saying that in earth's last days, the devil is going to wage an all-out war against the church. So shouldn't we be looking out for that? It's time to protect the avenues to the heart or to the church, areas where the devil might be making progress. We know Jesus wins in the end. Along the way, it's important to guard against the attacks of the enemy. I'm John Bradshaw for It Is Written. Study the Bible online for free anytime at itiswritten.study.

My name is Lanessa Corrales. I'm 17. I was born and raised in Tucson, Arizona, and I'm studying to be a paralegal. I used to live in a not so gray area of Tucson. You know, a lot of gang violence, police activity, that type of stuff, nothing too crazy. We always did find the time to go to church, but we were Catholic, so it was Sunday. But I just do remember that time being like a family-centric day. I remember being always very family-oriented. We moved out of there, thank goodness. And we moved to a better part of town. My dad and my mom, they got new jobs. You know, we were doing pretty good for ourselves. And that's kind of when, so my family has a lot of, I guess, early deaths. A lot of people very close to me died at a very young age. So I had to go through that and kind of work that out while also going through normal, like, kid stuff. So that, I would say, was really hard for me. So I do have some of that, like, lingering on. But as far as my walk with God, I've always believed in God and Jesus because that's been instilled with me until, like, day one, you know. That was, you know, kind of, that's all I knew, really. I started watching Good News TV with a friend, and we found a church that was closest to us, which was here at Midvale. And we just started going consistently, and I started watching Good News TV more, so I was going to this church. I was figuring out a lot of stuff on Good News TV, like a lot of informative stuff. I was just like grasping knowledge, like left and right, I loved it. And I just started getting more involved with church, and I really love Good News TV because it's a lot of like showing others like how to learn about Jesus. And I just thought it was really cool. Like, this is knowledge, like we're using history, we're using like health. I thought it was so cool. So I would say like, if you don't really know that much about like the Sabbath, why we keep it, why it's here, I would say like to watch Good News. They have great sermons on that. And they just have great sermons on just like life. Like, obviously like not everything in life is easy. It was never like said to be easy. But, you know, having people that, like, have the same mindset, like, just want to get closer to God, it's really cool to learn from them. And I think that everyone should just kind of learn that, kind of get in that mindset of just wanting Jesus more. I was baptized twice before, once when I was, you know, like a six-month-old baby. So I wanted to make, you know, this one count, for lack of a better term. I wanted to, like, know, like, why am I getting baptized? It's a conscious decision. Like, I want to know why I'm doing this. And those Bible study books definitely helped. And Good News, too. I remember watching, I can't remember who did it, but it was something on baptism. And it was just kind of breaking down, like, why we get baptized. It was, like, referencing, like, John the Baptist, why he did what he did. And I was like, okay, perfect. I know exactly why I'm doing this now, and I do want to do this.

I just grew to love it more and more, you know, like, it's not a show for the members here. It's not a performance, it's actual, like, you know, service to God, which I think is

way better than like strobe lights and smoke machines. If you're just reading the Bible, it could be very tricky, especially like, you know, dissecting like parable from like literal to figurative language. But when you have like a source like Good News, you know, where it breaks it down, like really breaks down to the nitty gritty, it's so beneficial because, you know, you're learning to decipher different things in the Bible. It was just very like loving and welcoming here, especially now being a deacon, you know, bringing that welcoming to people, you know, talking to new people. It's cool that I get to like kind of repay it back.

Hi, I'm Don Bishop. I'm the pastor of the Casa Grande Church and the Coolidge Churches. I'd like to extend a warm invitation to you to come and join us and visit with us and worship with us. Our Saturday services are as follows at Casa Grande. 9:30 a.m. Sabbath School, 11 a.m. is our worship service. We have a 2 p.m. adult Bible study, and we have a 6:30 p.m. Wednesday prayer meeting. Our kids programs are for beginners, primaries, and juniors. The address of the church is 501 North Marshall Street in downtown Casa Grande. Our Coolidge Church meets at 9 a.m. for Sabbath School, 11 a.m. for the worship service, 6 p.m. on a Wednesday prayer meeting, and the address there is 268 West Lindbergh Avenue. We hope to see you soon.

Greetings, Good News TV viewers. My name is Luke Skelton. We regularly get calls from viewers who share that they are learning so much by watching our channels and their lives are being changed. 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

We ask that you please continue. On the other hand, you may not have realized that although our channels are absolutely free to watch, they're not free for us to broadcast. So, if you found our channels to be a blessing, then please consider supporting us. You can call us at the number on your screen, or you can visit us on our website to give there. Oh, and there's one other thing. You'll probably notice that we regularly share updates of what we're doing behind the scenes to improve our operation and to reach more people. Well, if God impresses you, then please consider a special gift periodically to help us with those various projects. I want to thank you all. Thank you so much for your prayers and support, and thank you so much also for watching Good News TV. Mm-hmm.

0: Well, good evening, everyone. My name is Luke Skelton, and I will be here with someone here in just a minute, a special guest who is going to be coming and joining us here in just a minute. But it's great to be with you here on the opening day, the opening full day of camp meeting here 2026 in Camp Yavah Pines in Prescott, Arizona. And I hope you've been enjoying the program. You know, we actually have one final presentation with John Bradshaw. And so I want to ask that you would just stay tuned for just a second here. And we'll have him join us here. So very special guest of ours, Pastor John Bradshaw, who has been sharing with us some amazing program messages about being connected with and anchored in Christ.
1: Amen. Luke, how are you doing? It's great to be here. This is a fantastic gathering. If you have thought about being here, but you thought, I won't go, you have the rest of the week to make up for it. You will really love it here. I hope you can be here with Good News TV.
0: Amen. Well, thank you so much, Pastor John. Thank you for joining us here personally to
1: welcome the
0: viewers. And we're looking forward to the message tonight.
1: We'll have fun
0: so
1: tonight.
0: It is written. You represent It Is Written. Can you just share with us briefly, you know, some of the things that It Is Written is actually involved in?
1: Yeah, we just had our 70th birthday, and I got to be careful with that because I said that, and people thought it was me having my 70th birthday. How could they think such a thing? I will be proud to be 70 when I'm 70. That's a great way off. So we're just doing 70. The ministry, not me, the ministry. Media evangelism, utilizing media to share the good news that Jesus is Lord and that he's coming back soon. So
0: Amen.
1: We'll do things, television programs in our TV channel, and we produce lots of content.
0: Which we love to air, by the way.
1: And we're glad
0: about
1: that.
0: A lot of great responses from our viewers who It Is Written.
1: I've always said Good News TV has discerning viewers, smart viewers. I've met Good News TV viewers who connect with It Is Written, and I'm really thrilled. We travel a lot and preach. We hold public meetings. We do a lot with children's ministry. Mission trips. Our group just came back from Guatemala. We are heading to Colombia soon, and a group to the Dominican Republic. In January, we're going to Sierra Leone.
0: Okay.
1: So there's a lot going on with media and proclamation and producing resources and the Vacation Bible School. My wife is just finishing up now, so good
0: amen.
1: Fun.
0: Amen.
1: Yeah, we exist to tell people about Jesus,
0: amen.
1: Just like you.
0: Amen. Mm. Yeah, there's not much time in this world that doesn't
1: there's
0: seem.
1: There's not.
0: We need to be anchored in Christ. And
1: there's a song I might have even heard here where part of the song says, you can have all this world, but give me Jesus.
0: Amen.
1: Now, I don't want to sound like a preacher, and I don't want to sound corny or predictable, but really, right? What would you rather have? Whatever this world has to offer for a very short time or salvation through Jesus? There's just no competition. And the longer
0: no
1: I'm
0: comparison.
1: Here, the more dull the things of this world seem.
0: Yes.
1: And again, I'm not trying to sound like that guy. It's just true.
0: It is true. Mm-hmm. It is true. Mm-hmm. One thing I appreciate about Pastor John Bradshaw is he is genuine. You are, I mean, not to say that other preachers

0: aren't. But well, I praise the Lord for you. If you ever meet Pastor John, I have a feeling you will realize that he loves people. He loves sinners like you and I, like all of our viewers.
1: You know I do, though. And one of the great things about coming to a place like this, the people. And now that I've been doing this for a little while, I'm meeting people who, like a lady I just spoke to, do you remember me from, it might have been 20 years ago when I was at a certain place. So I've become that longtime preacher guy that I used to see when I was a young guy, which is kind of nice.
0: Amen. Yeah,
1: kind of nice. It's good. So well, how are things going for you? What's big at Good News TV right now?
0: The thing that's big for us is not only reaching an increasingly large, you know, growing, let's say, population.
1: That's what we want.
0: But we're pursuing a Phoenix radio station, and we haven't even promoted that idea yet, but it's all right.
1: That's good. You know what I know? Never a dull moment with Good News TV. They're always expanding and growing and pressing and doing more and more to reach more and more for Jesus, and I'm so glad.
0: God is good.
1: He is. He's really, really good.
0: And it's a blessing to be together here at Camp Yava Pines with Pastor John Bradshaw.
1: So this is not really for you, but I'm really asking for those watching. You're here all week, right?
0: Yeah.
1: All the way through
0: and
1: to...
0: And next week as well with the Spanish camp, too.
1: Outstanding. So be sure you keep it tuned right here on Good News TV. I just spoke a moment ago with next week's speaker, who came over from basically right where I'm from.
0: Yeah.
1: So we thought we might have been on the same plane, but we weren't. And you will enjoy Dr. Greg King. He will bring power from the Word of God, because there's power in the Word of God, and he believes that. He can't wait to share with you. So if you watch Good News TV, you're going to be really blessed over this next little while.
0: Amen. Thank you so much, Pastor John.
1: Thanks, Luke.
0: We're looking forward to your message. May God bless you.
1: Thank you.
0: In your ministry.
1: Thank you so much. Thanks. And God bless you.
2: People that way too. And it changes things. We've experienced, I'll just share a couple of experiences myself. I used to think I was pretty tough, and my denture guy, he thinks he's pretty tough. Jay, some of you know him. There's a 15-year-old girl and her mother standing there weeping because this little girl, 15-year-old girl, just saw her mother for the first time with teeth in her mouth to smile. That'll get you. I got a letter from a lady who was able to get hearing aids through one of our events, who wrote us a letter thanking us profusely because she had been able to hear her grandchildren playing for the first time. That changes things. Last year in Wilcox, there was a lady came there who was obviously in pain. She was in a wheelchair. She had a tooth problem. And Dr. Lee was able to perform a, I call it a small miracle, because that's how God works. Got that tooth out. I didn't think anything of it until in the afternoon, and Ernie and I ran into her, and she had this big smile on her face, and her friend was with her, and she goes, "The pain's gone. The pain's gone." She was so happy. And so we got to talking to her, and she found out that there was a church of people, like-minded people, right there in her community that she had no idea was there. They said, "We'll be there next week." I happened to know, because I followed up on it, she was there the next week, because that's the kind of people she wanted to hang out with. That's what this ministry is about. Show people Jesus, and he will draw them to him. So if you've always been afraid to preach a sermon, here's your opportunity to do a sermon without saying words. So I just think it's a great opportunity. I came the first time thinking I'd just help one time and be done, and 10 years later, I'm still here. So it becomes an addiction, and it's a good addiction. So I just want to invite you guys to learn more about it. If you can't come and help, pray for it. We want to continue to do these around the state. And by the way, are there people here that have already signed up for Arizona Sunshine? Wilcox. Here or down south? Anybody signed up? Could you stand up for just a minute? I see Dr. Lee trying to hide over here, but it's a... Thank you. We'll see you there.

0: So grateful for what Pastor Randy is doing with Arizona Sunshine. We're going to do our theme song, but you're going to notice something a little different here. We have a whole band for you, and I had the privilege of writing the theme song this year, Anchored in Christ and His Word. Let me just quickly do this real fast. Down at the far end on double bass is Brother Dennis, and then next is Carissa. She's with the Thunderbird Academy. Then with the Arizona Conference is Jackie Battistone. She is the boss of Ed Keys, our president. And then next to her is Mary Ford. She's an awesome singer who will be singing next to my wife, Angela. On guitar is Pastor Chris Morris. He is the pastor of the Foothills Church. I'm Pastor Ed, yes, okay, yeah, you're one fan over there. Okay, okay, now ready, here we go. I'm Pastor Ed Anderson from Chandler. Thank you, okay. I'll pay you later, okay. Here is Sister Christy, she's on auto harp. We have Sister Claudia on piano and Brother Eric on organ.
1: Amen.
0: Now, so we're gonna do a little bluegrassy style for the theme song, but I wanna let you know something special about this. The reason why I'm playing banjo is because the banjo I'm holding was originally owned and purchased by HMS Richard Sr. And I inherited it and went from HMS Richard Sr. to Junior to Harold to a member of my church. Where's Mike and Linda? Are you here? Where are you? There you are. Okay, there they are. See them right there. Give them a nice round of applause. Thank you guys for the donation to me. So we're rolling out HMS Richard's banjo for the first time since 1960s. And right now, I'm going to let you know, we're going to pray that this stays in tune because this weather is changing the tuning on it even as I'm talking. So we're going to ask Sister Christy and Pastor Chris to help support me, okay? So we're gonna sing it. You guys sing along. We've been singing it. Hopefully you are moved by the words because Jesus is our anchor and His word. Amen?
1: Amen.
0: All right, Eric.

Amen. You guys can stay up here and have an opening prayer with us. Why don't we all stand and welcome again to Kamini. Go ahead and stand for our opening prayer. For those of you who are online, may be joining us for the first time, welcome. We've had an amazing Sabbath, haven't we? It's been such a blessing. Let's have a word of prayer. Father God, we thank you so much again for your Sabbath. This was a spiritual feast for us, a spiritual banquet.

We thank you for your word shared in the preached word and in music. And we thank you so much, Lord, for your blessings that continue even to tonight. We ask that you will bless us with the presence of your Spirit. In Jesus' name, amen. Amen. All right, you may be seated. Thank you so much. A big round of applause for our band. Beautiful, great job. All right, we are going to collect our offerings at this time. The offerings, as we have been announcing, is for Arizona Conference Advance. And if you'll see we'll see some slides in a moment. The Arizona Conference Advance, actually that offering comes to your church once a month. And for every dollar you give, 50 cents goes to evangelism, general evangelism here in the conference. 20 cents of that goes to elementary education evangelism. And as you can tell, we're calling even our school ministries evangelism. Thunderbird Academy evangelism, 15 cents, and Camp Yavapai's summer camp evangelism, 15 cents. In fact, our summer camps are probably, it's the one that's responsible for most baptisms of our youth in Arizona, the summer camps. So it truly is a ministry. And if you can see, show the next slide, we had in 2025 a total tithe of $20 million, almost $21 million. And if everybody were to give, of every dollar you give, if you were to give just a little extra, 1% of your tithe, we would have conference advance funds to share in those ministries of a little over $2 million, as opposed to just under $300,000, which we collected last year. So we would say, please prayerfully consider giving to conference advance. Tonight we're going to collect the offerings, and so we want to invite the deacons to go ahead and pass out the buckets, and we will do that at this time. And thank you for your generosity. And now Scott Bennett will be our performing artist during our offertory.

0: Our musician's trying to get away without his gift. Now, everybody who's been here for a while has an idea what's in here. Anyone have an idea what's in here? Okay, can you... Spoiler alert, all right. It is a cactus, an Arizona Conference flagstone crystal cactus. And guess what? Scott Michael Bennett's daughter said, my dad has one of those already. I forgot that we gave him one of these. Well, so here's what he can do. He can put one on one side, one on another side, and put books between them. We'll call them bookmarkers.
1: Deal.
0: Well, not only do we have the cactus for him, we also have a very nice monetary gift. And let's say thank you again. He's going to sing for us one more time, but thank you so much,
1: thank
0: Mike.
1: You. Thank you.
0: All right.
1: Thank you.
0: I don't remember which one. I think this was yours.
1: Okay.
0: All right,
1: you.
0: If you can figure this out.
1: I'll figure this out. Thank you.
0: This was John's. He's taking John's. Take John's. And I got the paper left. Well, I have to tell you, before I give John his gift, I have to tell you when Scott Michael Bennett did something really rough to me today. First of all, the testimony with his wife, Heather, and his testimony had me so touched. I was just about to lose it. And then he brings his daughters up to sing. I haven't cried that good in a long time. And you know what they say? A good cry is good for you, right? It's cathartic. You get rid of, you release some stuff. And it's interesting because my predecessor, former president here, Tony Inouye, texted me a few minutes ago, and it brought back memories of when we had that Move the Bus. You remember when Ben Lundquist would go out and do those, you know, home improvement projects in the community? There was one where he did it, moved the bus. Both of us were crying. I said, I looked at the run sheet. I said, Tony, I hope you're next. You know? And he said, well, I hope you're next, because we were going to both walk up there crying. I want to tell you, there's nothing wrong with crying. You know, there are times.

0: times when it's a good thing for you. And I want to tell you, that testimony really touched my life. Yeah, if you didn't hear, talk to someone who did. Now is my privilege to introduce our guest speaker today, John Bradshaw, who has led us to the throne of grace. Each of his first two messages, it was wonderful. His message today, you know, he asked the pastors to come forward. I was already on my way forward. You know, what a blessing it is for someone to call us to Jesus. Amen. And he did that in a powerful way, and I'm so grateful for that incredible gift that God has given him, the gift to speak his word. Thank you, John. I'll bring your gift to you so I don't drop stuff all over the stage. God bless you, John, as you share.
1: Thank you, Mr. Ed. Good evening, everyone. I have a good idea. You will agree it's a good idea. While he's still here, and because he's such a good friend of mine, we go back many years. We even collaborated here in the Arizona Conference in 2019 on a major evangelistic series. I thought it would be good to hear Scott sing one more time. Is that okay with you? Okay, so let's do that. I'll be back in a minute, right after my friend Scott Michael Bennett.

Evening again, everyone. Far out. Where'd you go? What happened to you? Hey, I just want to let you know a couple of things we're doing at It Is Written. We just had a mission team. So a number of years ago, we were heading to India with our Eyes for India project, where we provide cataract surgery for people who can't see. And typically in India, these are people with hypermature cataracts. You see the lens come out of the eye, and I've watched it many times. It's brown, like a nicotine stain. They can't see. And you replace that lens with a new lens and fix them up, and off they go, and they have perfect vision. And it's just the most amazing thing. It's a sight for the blind. It literally is. Literally, because they cannot see, and now they can. So I said, why don't we take some people with us? And when that happened, It Is Written Missions was born. And since then, we've taken teams to Ethiopia and Mongolia and South Africa and lots of places. Well, in August of this year, we have a team going to Colombia in South America to the city of Ibagué. I don't bother with them too much, but when you hear them buzzing, you know they mean trouble. I tell you, we're driving across Utah years ago, before children even, and I'm driving along minding my own business, and I notice my wife next to me get this look in her eye. Next minute, whack, right on the side. What? I hadn't done anything wrong. I thought maybe it was preemptive. That's for what you do that I miss. Bam. I said, what? And that's when she went, oh, I'm sorry. There was a little something, a mosquito or something on my face, and she was so dialed in. She was so committed. So I don't know if I got that one, but I hope I did. So we're going to the city of Ibagué in Colombia. Bogota, and about 3 hours away, is Ibagué. It's the Colombia's city of music, and I think they had to call it that just so that it had a nice designation. 500,000 people will be doing 100, and I've counted 113 evangelistic series. We have a very big presence in Colombia. We're on television there an awful lot. By the way, this was fun. I mentioned earlier the priest who was baptized. I was there for that. And at that time, it was a very, very big gathering of church folks. There was a baptism, that one and others. And it was the end of a large evangelistic initiative that It Is Written had made possible. And there was a senator from the Colombian government who was there. And I had been told that she was going to present us with an award, with a recognition. Genuinely, I thought it must be the day that they're just doling out recognitions to all and sundry. I did not know that she was deadly in earnest. She wanted to thank It Is Written and the Seventh-day Adventist Church for It Is Written's ministry in Colombia. She said, you've done so much to help religious liberty and to promote family values. And she wanted to make a point of very, very publicly thanking It Is Written, Escrito Está, for the work there. And so we've got this lovely citation, sounds like you got ticketed by a cop, but a recognition that she had framed and so forth. So we're going to go back. We'll be back in August of this year. We're looking for people to come with us if you're looking for a mission trip. January will be in Sierra Leone, in Freetown, and in, I think, the city of Bo, if I remember correctly. And in between then, Dominican Republic. I mentioned this morning something real fun. 15 years ago, we began an evangelism training school called SALT, Soul Winning and Leadership Training, in conjunction and partnership with Southern Adventist University. Dr. Greg King from Southern Adventist University is here this week. You will be blessed. Somebody came to us and said, I see what it's doing at Southern and the big impact it is making. We want to see that happen at Union Adventist University. We said, okay, we'd love to support another Seventh-day Adventist institution of higher learning. And so we are keen. And we met with the leadership there, including Dr. Yami Bazan, who's rather an outstanding human being and is doing a wonderful job leading Union Adventist University, the school formerly known as Union College. And

So this coming year, we have a SALT program beginning there. It's about 4 months long. You learn your faith. You learn to share your faith. You learn to find people to study the Bible with, how to study the Bible with them and lead them to a

am going to be in the very first Union Adventist University, It Is Written SALT program. And she was quite proud because of her somewhat advanced age. And I said to her, because I thought she was a little too good, I said, you need to come back in a few years because we already had somebody way older than you. We just had a SALT student at SALT Southern, 80 years of age. And she looked at me with a smile, with a sparkle in her eyes, because her eyes sparkle. And she said, well, I will turn 84 during the upcoming SALT program. I would never have known that, but just outstanding. So SALT is for young people of all ages. Hope you'll pray for us at It Is Written. We are a media evangelism ministry, praying every day that God will use us to reach somebody for the kingdom of heaven. And a lady spoke with me last week about her husband who was not a believer. He began watching It Is Written, accepted Jesus as his Lord and Savior, was baptized before he died, came to faith in Christ to the extent that on his gravestone, he has the church logo engraved on his gravestone. Died proud of his faith, but hadn't had any faith, and God used It Is Written to reach his heart. So really fun things are happening. I'd love to tell you more stories about that. Maybe I will if I remember to before the evening is over. Well, we're going to pray and expect that God will speak to us. Greetings from my wife, Melissa, I should say. She asked me, please send my greetings to everybody at camp meeting. So hi from Melissa. Let's pray. Our Father in heaven, we come to you in the name of Jesus. What a special thrill to be part of your great work in earth's last days. What a special blessing to know Jesus as Savior and friend, and to know that you are a good God and a loving God and a kind God who only wants the very best for us. What a corruption that people look in your direction, looking at you askance with suspicion, with even disappointment. So teach us again, would you? Speak to us again, would you? And grow us to the place that we depend on you, lean on you, turn in your direction, and love you fully and completely. We ask your blessing tonight, not because we are worthy, but because you desire to bless us. And we thank you tonight in Jesus' name, and we say, amen. Amen. I think if I were to ask when the Titanic sank, there'd be more than one person in this place who'd be able to tell me. It's well known. It's deeply ingrained in our history, in lore. There was an award-winning movie made about it a few years ago. It was 1912, and it was April of 1912. And the Titanic, you know, hit an iceberg, and the thing sank to the ocean floor, and there weren't nearly enough lifeboats, and it was just a gigantic tragedy. But there is another tragedy that took place the year after the Titanic sank, something like that, 1915. At that time, or up to that time, there'd been a competition to see who could build the best ocean-going vessels, the fastest, biggest, baddest passenger ships. Germany had really been the leader in that contest until the Cunard line of Great Britain came along and built ships that were magnificent. They built sister ships, the Mauritania and the Lusitania, both named after ancient lands or areas that had been ruled or governed by the Roman Empire. The Lusitania was a sight to behold. Now, there were some cobwebs they had to blow out of the thing. It vibrated terribly. It ate coal like you wouldn't believe. It was coal-fired. There were parts of the ship where you could end up being covered in coal dust. They worked the kinks out eventually. And it was really the pride of the Cunard line, and it was the great engineering marvel of the day. And it did indeed set the record for traversing the Atlantic Ocean. It would leave out of Liverpool on the west coast of England
and then down through the Irish Sea, would often stop at Queenstown, which isn't called Queenstown now, because that was when Ireland was part of Great Britain. Now,

Ireland is not, that is the Republic of Ireland, is now known as Cove, C-O-B-H, Cove, Liverpool to Cove, and then on to New York City. In 1915, there was something going on in the world. Although the United States was not yet part of World War I, World War I was raging. And the Germans had the upper hand in the ocean. That is, over Britain and her allies. Because German Unterseeboots, submarines, U-boats, German U-boats, while they were not very sophisticated, particularly in comparison with today's U-boats, they were deadly. And if you got too close to one and you were in its crosshairs, things could go pear-shaped for you pretty quickly. Now, at that time, they couldn't fire the missiles very quickly. If you were to hit a boat that was passing by, you would, like a skeet shooter, aim in front of the boat and hope that your missile would collide with that boat. There was a submarine known as U-20, or being German, I guess, U-20. It was captained by a gentleman named Walter Schwieger. Walter Schwieger. U-20 could only carry 7 torpedoes. Not many, but enough to do some real damage. Now, what was interesting about the way Germany recognized its U-boat commanders is that you didn't get praise or fame or notoriety or status based on the amount of ships you sank. What really mattered was gross tonnage. So if you could take down a big ship, then your star would be in the ascendancy, and they would sing folk songs about you all over Germany, and your military commanders would offer you praise and maybe even promotions. Tonnage, that was the thing. And so on this day in early May of 1915, the Lusitania was steaming its way up the coast of Ireland. It was south of Ireland at a place that we'd call the Head of Kinsale, a head being, you know, a promontory, a point, as it were. And as the Lusitania was steaming in that direction, on the bottom of the ocean floor, or near the bottom, was U-boat 20 and Captain Schwieger, Walter Schwieger. Now, they did not know that the Lusitania was going to necessarily be above it, but they heard it. They heard a rumbling. They heard a noise. They heard what they knew had to have been something large going overhead. So after waiting a period of time, U-20 surfaced, popped up the periscope at least. Schwieger saw the distinctive outline of the Lusitania. Later he would say he didn't know it was the Lusitania, but he did. There's no question. You know how the story ends, because if you were to go to Kinsale today, Kinsale is about 13 miles in a straight line south of Cork in the south of Ireland. It's right on the coast, southern coast. There's a park there, a museum actually, and it has on display a davit, a davit. Now, you've got to be a maritime buff to know what a davit is. A davit is the arm, a little bit like a crane, that they would use to lower a lifeboat into the water. One of those davits from the Lusitania is on display at that museum. In the Merseyside Maritime Museum in Liverpool, and Liverpool was quite the maritime city, Britain ruled the high seas at one time, you know, and Liverpool was a very busy port. It's infamous somewhat for its role in the slave trade, but before we feel sanctimonious, you have to understand that at one time the slave trade was ubiquitous and nobody saw anything wrong with it, except perhaps those who were being enslaved. You know, Liverpool was a busy port, a bustling port, and so it has quite the maritime history. Yet at the Maritime Museum, the Merseyside Maritime Museum today, there is a four-bladed propeller, a big propeller,
was one of the four propellers from the Lusitania.

It's on display today. You can see it. So there's a piece of the Lusitania here and a piece of the Lusitania there. And on the ocean floor, not far from the head of Kinsale, is the rest of the Lusitania. In recent years, it has, well, time has done its thing. And what once used to be the hull of a ship has kind of fallen in on itself, because that's what ships will do when you leave them on the ocean floor for a long period of time. So what happened that day? Well, that day as the Lusitania was coming towards or into the Irish Sea, was about to head up the eastern coast of Ireland towards Dublin, but it would veer east because Liverpool is essentially east of Dublin. The Lusitania encountered Schwieger's U-20. The captain of the Lusitania was a man named Peter Thomas. He did not know that the Lusitania was right under his feet as he was heading towards Liverpool. Did not know. The rich and the famous were on board that ship. One of the Vanderbilts was on board. There were writers and there were philanthropists and there were titans of industry on board that ship that day. And as they, many of them, stood on the decks of the ship, remember, they weren't far from Liverpool now. They were closing in on their destination. The sea was glassy calm. People said it was as flat as a pool table. It must have been beautiful. Early May, it was springtime. The sun was shining. The sea was flat. People were enjoying what was taking place, looking forward to getting to where they were going, enjoying still being on this great big ship. And then somebody looked out and saw a ripple, saw a movement, and wondered if this could be it. Now, let's go back a little bit. It was World War I. It was known that German U-boats were plying the waters of the Atlantic Ocean. It was known. German U-boats had sunk numerous ships. Not only British ships, some American ships had been sunk. It was thought that maybe if American ships were sunk, then perhaps America would join the war effort, unite its power with that of Great Britain, and put an end to the German menace of the time. But America did not get in, even when it started losing its own lives. The Lusitania was sunk on May the 7th. On May the 6th, I think the 5th and then the 6th, in that general area, a British ship called the Lord Eltham was sunk by Schwieger's U-boat number 20. The day before, a ship called the Candidate and another one called the Centurion. These were not small vessels sunk by the Germans. Now, sometimes what Germany would do is they would arrest the ship, tell the captain and the crew and anybody on board, get off. We want to spare your lives. And once they were off, they would sink the ship. Seems to me to be a pretty humane to go a way to go about conducting a war. But they wouldn't always do that. You see, the Cunard Line knew that ships were being sunk in the Atlantic Ocean. The American government knew it. The British government knew it. In fact, the British government had a spying center called Room 40. Room 40. And in Room 40, British intelligence was intercepting German communications. They were listening in to German plans. They were monitoring the German war effort. But the British government was a little bit paranoid, because if Germany communicated that they were going to do something and then Britain took action to avoid that certain something, it would become apparent to Germany that Britain was intercepting German communications. So they wouldn't always take evasive action, because if they did, it could change the tenor of the war. Now, at the same time, if they did, it could change the tenor of the war. But Britain knew that if we're going to act on this information we receive, we got to act on something big, something really worth acting on. Britain knew that ships not 70 miles from where the Lusitania was, and
just a few miles from where the

Lusitania would be, had been sunk by Germany. And you know what? The people in room 40 said nothing. But it gets even more interesting. Let me read this to you. Notice, it's a headline all in capitals with an exclamation mark. Notice, this appeared in the New York Times. Notice, travelers intending to embark on the Atlantic voyage are reminded that a state of war exists between Germany and her allies and Great Britain and her allies. That the... Okay. I give up. That the zone, I would never figure that out, that the zone of war includes the waters adjacent to the British Isles. That in accordance with formal notice given by the Imperial German government, vessels flying the flag of Great Britain or of any of her allies are liable to destruction in those waters. And that travelers sailing in the war zone on ships of Great Britain or her allies do so at their own risk. Imperial German Embassy, Washington, D.C., April 19, I think it says 15. Germany said, if you are sailing in these waters adjacent to Great Britain, we reserve the right to blow you to kingdom come. We are telling you that we will. There were 2,000 almost people on board the Lusitania. Two people opted not to get on the ship and sail towards Great Britain. Two out of virtually 2,000. Now, there are a lot of crew, but there were about 1,200 passengers, three stowaways, Germans, as it turned out. They'd been told, don't go there. If you do, we'll kill you. And still they went. Now, I don't mean to traffic in conspiracy theories here, but there is a school of thought. There are historians and scholars who believe Churchill deliberately said nothing so that if the Lusitania was sunk, it would move the U.S. president to enter the war alongside Great Britain. If that was his thinking, it was pretty clouded thinking because America didn't get into the war for another 2 years. But would Churchill do that? I wouldn't put it past him. He was the Lord of the Admiralty, the head of the Navy. It was Churchill that sent New Zealanders and Australians to Gallipoli in Turkey to fight Turkey during World War I. It was carnage. Anyone with a brain would have known that it was never going to work. I've been to Anzac Cove. It's a beautiful place, an unreasonably beautiful place. And then you see where they landed, and they had to go uphill right away, while Turks were up there thinking, oh, this is easy. And it wasn't the hardest battle they ever fought. Churchill fortunately redeemed himself to some degree in World War II, but try telling that to the New Zealanders and Australians who died at a place they couldn't even find on a map. And maybe tell that to the people who died on the Lusitania. I don't know, but that's what people say. Here's the point. 1,200 people died. None of them should have. They had been warned. But people said, oh, Germany would never do that, would they? Well, Germany put ads in newspapers saying that they definitely would. This was war. And by the way, the Lusitania was known to carry material to assist the Britons in their war effort, making it a legitimate military target. There was artillery and certain things on board the Lusitania when it went down. Not a lot, really, not a lot. It wasn't going to materially affect the war, but still. So they were on board the ship, and Schwieger saw her and said, let's just aim a little bit to the, the northeast. Sent the missile, which moved kind of slowly. Slowly enough for people to be able to watch it coming. It hit the ship. There was a bump. There was an explosion. Not the biggest explosion in the world, but you don't need the biggest explosion in the world to sink a ship.
And so people said, let's go, let's grab our life jackets. They

had life jackets, everybody, except the life jackets were in the cabins. And so if you wanted your life jacket, you got to go down and get your life jacket out of your cabin. Many people couldn't do that. These were full-body life jackets. They'd never shown people how to use them. They were weird things, not these little floaties you put around your neck today. So that when they were retrieving bodies from the water, often the bodies were upside down, feet up, head down. The life jackets were terrible things. Were there enough lifeboats? Yes, there were. So I mentioned the davit, that thing that lowers lifeboats down. There were plenty of lifeboats and more than enough room for, there was room for 2,500 people on the lifeboats. But how do you launch a lifeboat on the side of a ship when the ship is listing with great difficulty? Many times they were lowering lifeboats filled with people and they just fell. The boats fell 60, 70, 80 feet into the water below. One lifeboat filled with passengers collapsed onto another lifeboat filled with passengers. They only managed to successfully launch 6 lifeboats. And of course the water was cold and you weren't going to survive out there very long. Hundreds of people fortunately were saved. But when I say hundreds, I mean 700, 750 out of 2,000. Lots of people died. And no one should have. Were they warned? Yes, they were warned. They were warned graphically. But sometimes a warning message just doesn't get through. You can be warned and warned and warned. I don't know when the last time was you saw a packet of cigarettes. But I like to, several times I've walked through airports and you can't miss them at the duty-free stores. I'll take a photo of the cigarettes on the side of the containers. Cigarette smoking kills. There'll be photographs of cancered lungs and hospital patients and people with tracheotomies, graphic pictures that you don't want to look at. And people will look right past them, buy the cigarettes and smoke them, trying their hardest to catch up with the people on the outside of the packet. Warnings don't often get through. What is it about humans that even the best and most effective warnings often don't get through? What is it about us? There was a fellow in my home country of New Zealand recently. He went to one of these, you'll know the right word for it. Is it a transformer? It's one of those very large electrical boxes that you see in communities. Do they call them transformers? Let's call it a transformer and pretend that I know what I'm talking about. Transformer. And you approach these things, and there'll be these lightning bolts, danger, warning, danger, keep away. You know, they found a fellow the other day. His name, I forget his name, Einstein, it might have been. Einstein? They found him on the ground next to one of these things, dead as a dodo, dead. What had he been doing? He'd been trying to pry his way into one of those things to steal the copper and take a copper down to the scrap metal yard and get a few bucks. It wouldn't have even been much money. And he died for copper that he couldn't get because he got electrocuted in spite of the fact there were warnings all over that transformer saying, stay away, high voltage, get out of here, you could die. He said, well, what is that to me? And he died. And I'm sure his family miss him. And the warnings were telling him, stay away. Stay away. And he didn't heed the warnings. You know what we have in the Bible? We have warnings. Warnings. Now, I could present the very same passage of the Bible to you and refer to them not as warnings, but as opportunities. Same thing, invitations, right? Just depends on the perspective you're taking as you look at these. But let me read to you in Revelation chapter 14, starting in verse 6. And I saw another angel fly in the midst of heaven, having the everlasting gospel to preach to them that dwell on the earth, and to every nation and kindred and tongue and people, saying with a loud voice, not a quiet voice, a loud voice, fear God and give glory to him, for the hour of his judgment has come, and worship him that made heaven and earth, the sea and the fountains of waters. God is warning his people today.
Now, this is a message of mercy.

See, it's a message of love. It's a message of opportunity. It's the gospel. Is the gospel a warning? I suppose it is. This is the everlasting gospel. But this is an invitation. Second angel says, Babylon has fallen, that great city. She's made all nations drink of the wine of the wrath of her fornication. Have nothing to do with false worship and false worship systems. Babylon is fallen. Third angel followed him, saying with a loud voice, if anyone worships the beast and his image and receives his mark in his forehead or in his hand, that one shall drink of the wine of the wrath of God, which is poured out without mixture into the cup of his indignation. You don't even need to know what that is to know that that's something you do not want to tangle with. That's a warning, a strong warning message. And yet, Jesus refers to the church as Laodicea. And yet, many of us are somewhat somnambulists. We are sleepwalkers, sleepwalking through our Christian experience, not taking the gospel seriously, not giving Jesus our heart, not walking closely with Jesus. And God does everything he can to get through to us. Here is the patience of the saints. Here are they that keep the commandments of God and the faith of Jesus. We see right after this a promise that the dead who die in the Lord will wake up. There'll be a great reunion in other places. The Lord himself shall descend from heaven with a shout, with the voice of the archangel, and with the trumpet of God. And the dead in Christ shall rise first. And we which are alive and remain shall be caught up together with them in the clouds to meet the Lord of the air, and so shall we ever be with the Lord. And one of the most perverse things I've ever seen is somebody at a funeral smoking. I'm not meaning to get on smokers, or maybe I am, but I'm not, but I mean, you decide. I mean, what are you doing? You're trying to bring on your own death? Is that what you were trying to do? God has given us light. Great light. You could say warning if you want that. Okay, that's fine. It depends on your perspective, depends on maybe who you are, how you read, or how the message is phrased. We have been given a health message. I don't know that that means we're all going to follow it and all live to be 300 years old, but we've been given it so that we can follow it and live eternally. It aids us in that direction. Otherwise, God would never have given it to us. I have a friend who has done corporate health assessments for decades. He'll go to major corporations and help people see the state of their health and then provide a way forward so that you can avoid sickness. The idea from a corporate point of view is to save millions of dollars on healthcare costs, and that's what he's been able to do for big company after big company. And he said to me a couple of weeks ago, the most unhealthy, out-of-shape group that I've ever assessed was a group of Seventh-day Adventist pastors. I said, you can't be right. He said, not even close. Now, he did go on to say, they weren't pastors in North America. Okay. That means we don't need to worry about it. But the fact of the matter is, we are given warnings. We are given light. And we don't do well at heeding the warnings. Wear your seatbelt. Slow down. Don't drink alcohol. Just don't. I just read a report the other day that said that many of the diseases, how many Z's was in that? Many of the diseases that we encounter later in life, it was like, I should remember the percentage. The physician from Britain who's 91 years old now himself said, 90% we bring it on ourselves. You read again and again reports saying that 50% of all cancers are avoidable. Follow these 2, 3, 4, 5 simple steps. And do we follow them? No, we don't. That's not to say that the cancer you got or your friend got is your fault. I don't mean that. We don't understand the reasons. But we do know that we can take steps to avoid illness. Lots of steps. Avoid lots of illness. And do we? Not always. We have the warning, but we don't always listen to the warning. So spiritually speaking,
How does God get through our hardened skulls and help us to understand the beauty of the gospel and the goodness of God and the importance of salvation and the overwhelming importance of staying out of the lake of fire?

How does he do that? I have a story in the Bible that I want to point you towards. It's found in Matthew and chapter 26. Matthew chapter 26, a story you know. A woman you've heard of. The Bible says in Matthew chapter 26 and verse, where do we begin? Why don't we start early in the chapter? Jesus in verse 2 tells them that he is going to be betrayed and crucified. And the disciples, they were impervious to this. They just couldn't understand it. Then assembled together the chief priests and the scribes and the elders of the people, they went to the palace of the high priest, Caiaphas. Get this. And they consulted that they might take Jesus by subtlety and kill him. So they called a meeting. Let's plan to be sneaky so that we can kill this Jesus. I don't know how you begin to understand that kind of corruption, that kind of perversity. They doubled down. In fact, it got worse. They said, but let's not do it on the feast day, because if we do, there might be an uproar among the people. Can you imagine that? These people with no decency at all, planning to kill an innocent man, but we wouldn't want to do it on a day that scandalized the people, so let's plan accordingly. Now, Jesus was in Bethany in the house of Simon the leper. And while he was there, there came unto him a woman. The passage does not tell us her name, but we believe that she is Mary Magdalene. She came to Jesus having an alabaster box of very precious ointment, costly, fragrant oil. Elsewhere you read that this was spikenard. It was an ointment or an oil. Spikenard is derived from a plant that grows in the foothills of the Himalayas in India or Nepal or China in the Himalayas. If you look on a map and you draw a line from Jerusalem to the Himalayas, it's 2,700 miles. The shipping on that spikenard would have been astronomical. What would FedEx cost you to ship it from the Himalayas to the Middle East? A boatload of money. How in the world did it get from there to there 2,000 years ago? Did they ship it on a ship? I suspect they didn't. They put it on an airplane? We know the answer to that. Somebody had to have brought it from there to there, or somebody's. Oh, was it a mule train or a camel train? Either way, it was on a slow boat. This was expensive. It was an extravagant gift. She broke open that precious alabaster box. The ointment, the fragrance of the ointment began to fill the room, or the oil, I'm going to call it. She poured it on his head as he sat to eat. Now, one of the disciples, Judas, we think, had indignation, saying, what's the purpose of this waste? This ointment might have been sold for a lot of money and given to the poor. When Jesus understood it, he said to them, why are you troubling the woman? She hath wrought a good work upon me. You will always have the poor with you, but me you will not have always. Now, when the offering container came by today, you thought, what do I put in? You might have thought, we planned this ahead of time. You might have come saying, it's going to be X dollars. Or you might have been very human, opened up your wallet, saw bills of a variety of denominations and said, which one do I put in? I'm not faulting you for that. That's how we think. Mary gave everything. And why did she do that? Why did she do that? Now, there's no evidence in the Bible that Mary ever attended an evangelistic series. There's no evidence that she came to camp meeting and heard the preacher make an appeal, an altar call, and that she came forward on the altar call. No evidence for that. There's no evidence that Mary read the daily newspaper in Galilee and read about the bad things happening in the world, the wars and the rumors of wars, the famines and the pestilences and the earthquakes in diverse places. I don't know,
She may have, but we're not told in the Bible that she read about the love of many waxing cold.

She didn't read in the Bible. Well, she may have read in Daniel. She may have read in Daniel that in the latter days knowledge would increase. But you know and I know that Daniel meant spiritual knowledge. And so she would have thought, okay, that's fair. Did anybody pull her aside and say, Mary, I don't know if you know this, but those that are lost will burn in the lake of fire. Now, they would have said back then, now we understand what that is because we've got our theology straight, but even then, you don't want to go. Did Mary arrange to purchase this special and expensive, very costly, fragrant oil and bring it to Jesus and bestow it upon him as a gift because of warnings that she received? We don't think so. What motivated Mary to give her heart, to give her life, to invite scorn and ridicule? What was it that caused Mary to step forward and say, I want to make an extravagant gift for Jesus. I want to declare and demonstrate my love for him. We know what it was. Mary had met Jesus. Mary had been forgiven. Mary had been liberated. Jesus had changed her life. She was drawn by the love of God, and the love of God constrained her. Jesus made clear, wherever this gospel shall be preached in all of the world, there shall also this that this woman hath done be told for a memorial of her. Jesus said, 2,000 years from now, they're going to talk about this woman and what she did. All the way to the end of time, when they open up the Bible and preach about the Bible, there'll be people who'll be telling the story of Mary, this woman, this sinful woman, this once broken woman who had found healing and wholeness and completeness through faith in Jesus. She found somebody who loved her for who she was, somebody who accepted her as she was, somebody who assured her, Mary, you will have everlasting life. And Mary had to have thought, me? People look at me like I'm a leper. People look at me like I'm the offscouring of the earth, and you are assuring me that I might have everlasting life. I want to tell you, something happens in your life when Jesus frees you. Something happens in your heart when forgiveness washes over you. Something happens in the very core of your being when the blood of Jesus has been shed for you, and you know it, and you gratefully accept it, and Jesus washes you from your sin. That's what happened with Mary. It wasn't a sermon. It wasn't sinners in the hands of an angry God. It wasn't the rapture's going to come, are you ready? It wasn't the Antichrist is about to do its work. It was God loves you, Mary. And even you, sinner that you are, you can be saved. You can be redeemed. You know, the great evangelical preacher, now he had some theological issues, that's for sure. He had some social issues, that's for sure. He was the most famous man in the world for a while, a preacher, George Whitefield. He was a celebrity in England, and he was a celebrity in the United States. He crisscrossed the Atlantic Ocean numerous times. Boat never sank, boat never got blown up. He was okay. George Whitefield, and again, I'm not trying to recommend his theology. He was an evangelist. He was a soul winner. He got himself in a little bit of trouble one day because he made the claim that Jesus would accept even those that the devil rejected. And people came to him and they said, Mr. Whitefield, aren't you being a little strident here? Aren't you pressing this a little far here? And he said, maybe I am. And if I am, I apologize. But let me tell you a story. He talked about the time that he made that claim, and a woman happened to be passing by just as he said that Jesus will accept even those that the devil has rejected. And this woman stopped in her tracks. That caught her ear. It pierced her heart. At the first opportunity, she went to Whitefield. She said, are you serious? Because that's me you are talking about. I think I'm even too bad for the devil to accept. And she gave her heart to Jesus right there. She became a mother of Israel in Israel right there. Her life was changed. She was transformed right there through the great grace of Jesus Christ. There was no warning.
Whitfield didn't say you're going to burn in hell, lady. Whitfield didn't say you better repent or the demons are going to get you. Whitfield didn't say the end is near, you're running out of time. He said there is mercy for you because Jesus died so that you might live. There is salvation for you because God is that kind of God. Warnings. I'm an evangelist. I'm all about warnings. I love to share warnings. Not threatenings, just warnings. When a sign says stop, that's a warning. It's not a threatening. It's a warning. You better stop. If you don't, the likelihood is somebody's going to T-bone you and you might end up in the hospital or worse. It's a warning, but we like the warning. It's a good warning. The Bible is full of good warnings. Jesus is coming back soon. Hallelujah. Of course that says to me, John, you ought to be living like eternity means something to you. But at the same time, that's Jesus saying, John, I won't be long. And you're going to get out of here, walk on streets of gold, and no disrespect intended. I don't care what the pavement is like in heaven. I just want to be in heaven. That's all. Gold, fine with me. I'm glad about that. That's not what's driving me. I'm not motivated to walk on streets of gold. I'm just motivated to walk on whatever they got up there because Jesus will be there and he has given his life for me. What moves you? What motivates you today? Warning, sure. But I'm going to tell you, if you're getting by on warnings, you won't get by for long. You've got to have something more than that burning in your heart. You've got to be able to put your head on your pillow at night and say, this warms my heart. And I'll tell you what will warm your heart. The death of Jesus for you will warm your heart. Now, think not ill of me, please. But I'm going to share something with you, and it will require just a modicum of maturity for you to understand this in the way that I mean it. I was raised a Roman Catholic, and in our church was a crucifix. A crucified Jesus on a cross above the altar up front. We had altars in the Catholic Church, you know. I would go to that church, and there was one time, one period, I went to church every day for 3.5 years. Every day. Not every Sunday, every day. I was an altar boy. And I was a pretty serious young Catholic. And I would go to Mass. And I would look up and I would see Jesus on the cross. You couldn't miss him. Now, I have to say it was a pretty sanitized crucifixion. A dot or two of blood on the palm of each hand, a little blood on the top of his foot. One Kleenex, you could just wipe that right off. He'd be fine. A little trail of blood down his, which side? I don't know now. Down his side. A crown of thorns on his head, but you know. And I am sure whoever manufactured the crucifix did not want to traumatize people sitting in the congregation. So I get it. But I would look at that crucifix and know Jesus died for me. I didn't understand much about it. The first question I ever asked the pastor who baptized me sometime later was, why did Jesus have to die for me? So I didn't really understand the why, but I knew the what. And I couldn't escape the fact that Jesus had died for me. No, I'm not in favor of putting crucifixes up in our churches. I would not advocate that. I'm simply telling you what motivated me when I was a young Catholic kid. And it sure wasn't purgatory. It sure wasn't an eternally burning hell. That didn't motivate me to do anything else other than want to get out of there. It wasn't going and confessing my sins to a priest who just last night was leaning against the bar drinking whiskey. It wasn't that. It wasn't the idea that I should pray to saints or that if I don't go to Mass on Sunday, I'm committing a mortal sin. None of that. That all left me cold. I knew wasn't true anyway, not a bit of it. But I knew what was true. Jesus had died for me. And I couldn't shake that, not that I wanted to. That stayed with me. Why did that drill itself into my heart? I don't know for sure. But it was the death of Jesus. He died for me. And even though I didn't know exactly what that meant, I knew it meant something. And I knew that someone, the divine Son of God, I understood that, had given his life so that I might live. And what in the world could I do about that? Surely I had to respond and offer Jesus my heart. And the day came that I did. It wasn't the warnings. I had read the great controversy, but it wasn't liberty of conscience threatened. It wasn't the scriptures a safeguard. It was Jesus dying out there on an old rugged cross. He died for me.
I'm grateful for small acts of kindness that go in my direction. This was not that. This was a great and extravagant and almost indescribable

indescribable demonstration of measureless love. Jesus died for me. And so I think of the crucifixion of Jesus. And I read of the crucifixion of Jesus. And there are numerous characters that occupy center stage as they come and they go. There's Judas and then there's Peter. Jesus is there the entire time. Pilate makes an appearance. It's an extended appearance. Caiaphas and the chief priests and so forth. The rabble. But there is Jesus in all of that. He stood before the governor. The governor said, "Are you the king of the Jews?" And Jesus said to him, You say so. He said something more like, "It is as you say. It is as you say." And so now Pilate knew that standing before him was the king of the Jews, whatever that meant. When the chief priests and the elders accused Jesus, he said nothing. Come on now. Who is this we're talking about? Jesus. No. Let's go a little further than that. The one who had existed in heaven from eternity. The one who was one with his Father. Now, Jesus died for you. Sure he did. We're entering into an area of speculation, so be very careful here. But the Bible says that the heaven of heavens cannot contain God. Whatever God looks like, he must be vast and glorious and almost impossible to get our mind around. That was Jesus until he came to this earth and poured himself into humanity. When you get to heaven and you see Jesus and then the Father, your heart will explode. You'll say, "He gave up that? He restricted himself? He became man for us. He became human for us. He restricted, confined himself to a human body." And here they were accusing the divine Son of God, the one who spoke to the darkness and caused light to come forth, the one who made the cosmos, who hung the stars in space, and Jesus, who with a thought could have wiped them out, instead said nothing. Don't you hear how many things they witnessed against you? And he answered him never a word, so that the governor marveled greatly. He didn't even defend himself. You defend yourself. Someone makes an accusation. You want to get out ahead of that. You want to counter that. You want to retort against that. Jesus, nothing. Now at the feast, the governor was wont to release unto the people a prisoner, whoever they desired. And there was a notable prisoner, Barabbas. What was Barabbas guilty of? He was a murderer. He'd got up an insurrection there in Jerusalem or roundabout. He'd caused what may have been a riot, a revolution of some kind, a small revolution. And he was a murderer. And when the people were gathered together, Pilate said to them, "Who do you want me to release you? I could release Barabbas or Jesus, who is called the Christ." Jesus, the one people call the Messiah. So you know what he's saying to them. He's saying, "I could release to you a scumbag, a scoundrel, Choose your words. A vile human being. Or the one they call the Messiah. You've never had so great a contrast placed before you in your life." He knew that for envy they had delivered him. When he was set down on the judgment seat, his wife sent him a message saying, "Don't have anything to do with that just man, that just man. I've suffered many things this day in a dream because of him." So Pilate had all the information. Lady says, "I'm washing my hands of this. It's up to you." No, Pilate, you don't get out of it that quickly. You just delivered Jesus, the divine Son of God, to be killed. Notice this. But the chief priests and elders persuaded the multitude that they should ask Barabbas and destroy Jesus. Now again, I don't mean to speculate. We've got to keep this between the lines. But can you imagine for a moment what that conversation was like? Hey, they're going to ask who to release. Oh, okay.

when he asks, or maybe after he asked, maybe they say, give us a minute, and they consulted together. We want you to ask for Barabbas. Someone would have said, are you out of your mind? Barabbas is a murderer. I don't know, maybe somebody said, he murdered my brother. You know that that crowd didn't want to see Jesus nailed to a cross. You know that they didn't want to see Barabbas released. He was a crook, a criminal, a killer. And yet they were persuaded by the chief priests and the elders. So the government said, who do you want me to release to you? Which of the two? I'm giving you a contrast. Jesus, the Messiah, or Barabbas, the murderer. And the Bible says, they said, Barabbas. They called for the killer to be released while Jesus was standing there. Okay, that's a great miscarriage of justice, but you are Jesus, right? And you created these people. And you knew them before they were born. And you made the wood. You made the tree that they got the wood from to construct the cross. And you could have talked your way out of it, but you didn't. And you knew you were innocent, but you went with it anyway. And they spit in your face, even in Matthew, two episodes of Jesus having people spit in his face. He was covered in phlegm and saliva and blood. And by the time they were done, bruises and welts. And he was suffering shame and ignominy. What in the world was he going through this for so that we can live? He would die bearing the penalty of sin. And by the way, if Jesus had come to the earth in 1960 to die for sin, they'd have shot him by firing squad. If he come today, they'd have put him to sleep using chemicals. Back then, the mode of execution was crucifixion. It didn't get worse than that. He timed it all wrong. Except, of course, he timed it right to demonstrate the great love of God that Jesus would even go through that for people like you and me. Pilate said, what do I do then with Jesus, which is called Christ? Notice, not just Jesus, not what shall I do with Jesus of Nazareth, what shall I do with Jesus who is called Messiah? What do I do with this Messiah? And they said, let him be crucified. The governor said, why? What evil has he done? But they cried out the more, saying, let him be crucified. And Jesus is hearing it, and he's feeling it, and he's realizing that the people he made hate his guts and want him dead, even though he came to this world so that they might have life and have it more abundantly. Give us Barabbas. You know what Barabbas means. Bar, like Simon Bar Jonah, son, Abbas, Abba, father, the son of the father. He's the man who doesn't even have a name. Barabbas, son of the father. That's you, son or daughter of the father. We all got here the usual way. There was a father involved. It's us. This is a living demonstration that Jesus died for each one of us. I'm not trying to over-spiritualize it here. I'm just trying to help you to see that Barabbas, even his name, represents the sinners who are here tonight. I could talk till I am blue in the face about the fact that religious liberty is slowly starting to slip away. Did you see recently, the man's name is Dan Patrick, not the sports guy, but the lieutenant governor of Texas, the chair of the president's commission on religious liberty. After the commission had done its work, he issued a statement saying that the separation of church and state does not exist in the Constitution. Now, frankly, he's got a point, because you don't read those words in the Constitution anywhere. We don't think he really has a point. Thomas Jefferson certainly wouldn't agree with him. He said this thing that there ought to be separation between church and state, he called it a lie. Now, this was not a law passed by the Congress and validated by the Senate. It wasn't that. It was some lieutenant governor. He's one of 50. It's not like the president came out and said it. It doesn't rise to that level. We don't need to hear that and believe that the end is coming tomorrow, but we do hear that and believe, oh yeah, this is undermining, this is eroding the separation, so that one day when that separation is completely gone, people will be more prepared to swallow it. It's a warning. We are heading in the right direction. What we have said

prophetically for scores of years now is closer than ever to being fulfilled, not further away than ever. Our prophetic scenario is accurate. What we say about Daniel and Revelation is accurate. No one comes close to understanding Revelation and Daniel like the church of which you are a part. No one is close. I don't say that with arrogance. It's just the fact. So we've got the warnings. We have Daniel chapter 2. Ooh, look at that. Jesus is coming back. The kingdoms. Daniel 7. Ooh, look what's taking place there. The Antichrist. Daniel 8, the judgment. Daniel 9, the 70 weeks prophecy. Daniel 11, all of that kind of combined together in great detail. Revelation chapter 13, the end time conflict. Revelation 14, what do we have there? The three angels' messengers. Revelation chapter 16, the seven last plagues. Revelation 18, Babylon has fallen. Revelation 19, Jesus coming back, King of kings and Lord of lords. But I've got a greater reason than that for you to open up your heart to Jesus tonight. Matthew chapter 27 and verse 35. And they crucified him. Jesus giving his life so that you might live in the most ghastly circumstances. Sin is that bad that Jesus had to die for our sin. And he did so willingly, and he did so thoroughly. But the good news is the grave couldn't contain him. And Easter Sunday morning, there was an earthquake as a stone rolled away. And they went down to the tomb to find him because they wanted to take care of his lifeless body. And the angel said, "Why seek ye the living among the dead? He isn't here, but he is risen." Or he rose and he went to heaven. And then he came back and then he went back. And he's coming back again soon in power and majesty, in great glory. He'll have nail prints in his hands. In fact, even now he looks at those hands and thinks of you, because your name, the Bible says, is engraved on the palms of his hands. You can argue theology until the cows come home. You can hear of wars and rumors of wars and not be moved. You can read Bible prophecies and shrug your shoulders, but you cannot look at the cross without your heart being impacted. We believe in the death of Jesus for our sins. We believe in the power of Christ's death on the cross. We believe that love was demonstrated there. We believe that God so loved the world that he gave his only begotten Son, who bled and suffered and died at Calvary. We believe. And if we would carry in the forefront of our minds that recognition, that understanding, that appreciation of the death of Jesus on the cross. Try this. When you take your rest tonight, put your head on your pillow, and instead of counting sheep, just take a moment to picture the cross. I don't mean in any weird spiritualistic way. Think of the cross. When you have your phone in your hand and you're checking the weather in Santiago, Chile, just because you can, put it down for a minute and think, Jesus died for me. Go there, think about it. What did it look like as Jesus hung on the cross? What did it sound like as men were wailing in agony? What did it smell like there at the cross? What were the people saying? What were the people doing? What was Jesus doing? He was dying for you. What was happening to the wounds in his hands? They were starting to gape. Why was he doing it? Crown of thorns on his head. You will never turn back from Christ when you truly appreciate that he died for you. He paid it all, accomplished everything, demonstrated that there's someone who loves you more than you can even imagine. I don't know if everybody in Arizona is this crazy. I don't suppose so. There was an entomologist in Arizona named Justin Schmidt. Entomologist. Etymology, the study of the origin of words. Fascinating. Entomology, the study of bugs and insects. Entomology is like entomology, but it's not. It's entomology. Justin Schmidt was a curious fellow.

And he thought to himself, what would it be like if I could classify the severity of stings administered by insects? So he allowed himself to be stung repeatedly, so that for your benefit, ostensibly, he could rank the severity of insect stings. He said,

0: trivial. He said it felt something like the one you love nibbling on your ear. Now, I would say if you got someone who nibbles on your ear and makes it feel like a bee sting, I hope you're not liking that. And you might want to tell her or him just to back off a little bit. But I mean, whatever floats your boat, I suppose. He said that was a one. A bee sting was a one out of four. A two, he said, a honey wasp. He said that felt like a cotton swab dipped in habanero sauce has been pushed up your nose. That's a two. Honey wasp. A level three sting, he said, felt like hot oil from the deep fryer spilling over your entire hand. Now, he didn't get into box jellyfish and crazy creatures. He was just dealing with ants and bugs and so forth, insects. There were three insects that made it all the way to level four. He said the warrior wasp of Central and South America had a sting that felt like, and I quote, torture. You are chained in the flow of an active volcano. And then he wrote, why did I start this? You and I both know that there's something that stings even worse. Worse than a murder hornet. And that is death. That's the sting you ain't coming back from, except for Jesus and his death on the cross. Behold, I show you a mystery. We shall not all sleep, but we shall all be changed in a moment, in the twinkling of an eye, at the last trumpet. For the trumpet will sound, and the dead shall be raised incorruptible, and we shall be changed. This corruptible must put on incorruption. This mortal must put on immortality. Now listen to this. When this corruption shall have put on incorruption, and this mortal shall have put on immortality, then shall be brought to pass the saying that is written, death is swallowed up in victory. Here it is. O death, where is your sting? O grave, where is your victory? The sting of death is sin, and the strength of sin is the law. But thanks be to God, which giveth us the victory through our Lord Jesus Christ. He died on the cross so we might live. We will love him because of Calvary. We will look towards heaven knowing that we have a Savior there who carried our sin, carried his cross, was nailed to the cross, yielded his life on an old rugged cross so we might live forever. If a warning won't move you, and it likely won't, the cross of Christ will. The sting of death is gone because Jesus died for my sins and yours. Can you say amen tonight? Come on, we're going to pray and thanks our Father in heaven. How grateful we are for the death of Jesus for us at Calvary. And I pray that we would give it more attention and absorb more of the reality and experience through faith Jesus living in us, able to do so because he died for us. Friend, tonight a real simple question. Are you grateful for the cross? Are you thankful for Calvary? If you are, would you raise your hand? Father, we just want you to know. In our imperfect way, we're thankful for Calvary. We're thankful for the death of Jesus. We are thankful that he bore our sins. And I pray we'd be more grateful and more grateful and more grateful. So that when temptation comes, we'll say, no, no, no, I choose the cross. So that when the opportunity to draw back comes, we say, no, no, I couldn't do that. My eyes are fixed on Calvary where Jesus died for me. When somebody tempts us to think that you don't care, we will say, oh, I know he cares. Jesus died for me. Thank you for Calvary. Give us grace to love you more and to remember what you have done and what you are doing for us. In Jesus' name we pray, please say, amen and amen.
1: Well, we are just so thankful for Pastor, for Pastor Bradshaw, who just gave three great messages about anchoring ourselves in

0: in Jesus and his and faith in him, and also in his word. And we are, I hope that all of you have made a commitment to Jesus. And if you want to have prayer, or if you want to find a church family that will help you grow in Jesus, then we want to encourage you to give us a call here at Good News TV. So, Anthony, what do you think about the opening weekend, or the opening, the full day, I guess, that we've had so far?
1: Well, I think it's just been an absolute blessing, and, you know, to have Pastor Bradshaw here, you know, has just been an inspiration in the music, and, you know, just everyone coming together. You know, if everything that's been changing in the world, it's always nice to be able to, you know, come here in person every single year and see the same people, and, you know, the fellowship with, you know, family, friends, and see people we haven't seen for years, and, yeah, you know, get to hear one-on-one from some of the speakers, one of which we see on Good News TV all the time, which I think is a pretty special treat.
0: Amen. Yes, and if you've never been up here to camp meeting, I just want to remind you that you're always welcome. If you want to get directions on how to get here, then it would be great to have you visiting us tomorrow. Tomorrow will be Sunday, as all of you may know. You know, I just want to make sure in case this is a rebroadcast. But tomorrow will be Sunday, and the programs will be starting as early as 6:45 in the morning, and they go throughout the day. Actually, it cooled down. If you're not from the Prescott area, it cooled down quite a bit today in the afternoon. It was a little nice breeze, and so beautiful weather. We'd love to see you. We'd love to meet you. And we'll be sure, we'd love to give you a free gift if you indicate that you came up because you saw the invitation on Good News TV. And so we are just so thankful that you've been tuning in. And if you continue to tune in tomorrow, as mentioned, there will be programs starting as early as 6:45, and there will be a new presenter, actually, in the evenings. Let's see here. So tomorrow evening is actually a series that is starting with Greg King. He will be presenting a series called Anchored in God and His Word, which is a theme of this camp meeting. So Greg King has been, we've aired some programs with Greg King. He's a great teacher, I believe, at Southern Adventist University. So we're looking forward to him being here and the messages he'll be sharing with us. So any closing thoughts?
1: Yeah, you know, and I just wanted to, you know, put out an appeal for those who may be watching Good News TV for the first time, and those who may be studying, you know, as you've probably seen some of the commercials and some of the other programmings, you know, one in particular specifically that it is written, you know, and kind of listening to Pastor Bradshaw as he spoke tonight, you may have some questions and, you know, maybe wanting to study some more. And, you know, so one of the free offers that we put out on Good News TV is the It Is Written study guides, among others. Yep. You know, I know Pastor Doug, yep, Bachelor with Amazing Facts, has, they have study guides as well. So, you know, if there's anything that you're interested in, or, you know, questions that you may have, feel free to reach out to Good News TV. I believe our number should be up in one of these corners. I'm not sure which one it is.
0: That's in that corner over there.
1: You know, but you can call the number on the screen, and you get a hold of us here at Good News TV, and any questions that you may have, and we're happy to send you guys study guides. Whether that is It Is Written, you know, I know Pastor Bradshaw, him and his ministry there, and then with, you know, Amazing Facts, I know we have some of those for some of the programs you may be seeing with Doug Bachelor, and among other ones. But, you know, just wanted to, you know, make sure that we're putting that out there, and that you guys are aware that, you know, we're doing everything that we can to help you in your journey.
0: In your journey of faith and growth in Christ.
1: Absolutely.
0: To be anchored in Him.
1: Amen to that.
0: Right?
1: Absolutely.
0: Well, God bless you all tonight, and we hope that you had a pleasant, not only appreciated the program, but that you were blessed, and that your heart was warmed with the idea that we can, and God wants us to be anchored in Christ and His Word. So we hope you have a great evening tonight, and we'll look forward to tomorrow. Oh, and one other thing. After we sign off here, you can continue to watch the programming here. We'll be sharing some updates about what's been happening in the background with Good News TV every night. So tune in, continue to watch, and you'll

0: you'll see a few things going on with Good News TV. God bless you, and we will look forward to tomorrow morning, same place, and we'll look forward to you connecting. God bless.
1: God bless.

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Perhaps you've been watching our Good News TV channel and you're wondering if there may be a church family near you where you can go and worship that teaches right out of the Bible like we do here on Good News TV. Well, the answer is yes. And we would be honored to help you find a Bible-based church affiliated with our channel where we believe you'll be blessed and you can be a blessing. Just give us a call here at Good News TV anytime at the number on your screen. We'll look forward to hearing from you and helping you connect with that church family that's just right for you. God bless you.

0: brings together both heart and mind. She reminds us of the value that we have that comes from God, and that you don't have to check your brain at the door to believe in a creator God. Both Dr. Stadler and Dr. Phelps will be taking questions from our audience right after this. But if you have questions, please visit our website at hopetv.org/hopeatnight, where you can find out how to leave questions, review past episodes, and also download the free gift for this season. We'll be right back. Don't go away.
1: I've hit rock bottom. I'm at my wit's end. I've been searching, looking for something more. Some people stop here. Some people don't get up. But I haven't given up hope yet. And I know it's going to take faith.

0: Welcome back to Hope at Night. Tonight we've heard from medical device scientist Dr. Rob Stadler and microbiologist Dr. Suzanne Phillips. Together they've shown us that whether we're talking about the engineering of energy or the complexity of cells, faith and science aren't enemies. They point to the same creator. Now it's your turn. Let's take some questions. Who has the first question for us? Right over there.
1: What is the most fascinating thing you've learned while studying cells and microbiology?
2: Part of my conversion experience, even though I was raised in the church, was sitting in general biology class when I was a college freshman and learning about the electron transport system. And I don't know who, except for maybe an engineer, that was so gorgeous. I looked at that system. I was like, how is this possible? Because it's a way of that the cells make energy. Every single cell makes energy. Most bacteria, not all, but, you know, do these things. And I remember looking at that and thinking, wow, this is so elegant and so gorgeous. I've never seen anything more beautiful than the electron transport system. And I was like, wow.
3: Were you in tears?
2: God did this. I was almost in tears.
0: I've never heard anyone get emotional
3: about the electron
0: over a science class, by the way. But continue.
2: Seriously, because there's other ways of making ATP. Our bodies do that as well. We can just take ADP and glue on a phosphate, make ATP, but that's not what the electron

0: current transport system does, and it's so elegant, and it's so much better, and it's so much more efficient. The efficacy of what goes on inside of our cells is just a beauty of design and function. It really, I mean, it's moving. It's art. It's art.
1: Everyone needs to take science classes from you. Dr. Sadler, anything you want to add to this?
2: That's kind of a strange epiphany moment in anatomy class, human anatomy. We're dissecting a cadaver, and there's like six muscles that move your eye. You know, you just move your eye. But one of them, right here at the corner of your nose, is a pulley made out of a bone. And one of the muscles goes around that pulley, and then it pulls the eye one direction. And I was just pulling on that muscle, looking at that pulley, and I'm like, now that's engineering. That's pretty great.
1: By the way, you know, certain people are built for science when they get so excited about dissecting cadavers or biology classes. So, any other questions? Right over there.
3: Why did Darwin have such a drastic impact on the scientific community?
2: Before Darwin, God had the agency. God was given agency. And what Darwin did, his great success, was he took the agency away from God and gave it to something called natural selection. So natural selection now is the agency. And so people didn't have to believe in God or trust in God. It came from a natural process. Now, is natural selection, is nature an agent? Does nature choose and decide things, right? That's kind of a mystical thing. One of my favorite pictures is a picture of a hurricane that hit Florida, and it wiped out all the houses. But there's one house that looks absolutely untouched in this picture, and it's a whole bunch of devastation around it. And that house was built to survive a hurricane, and it did. So no one would ever say nature selected that house and not these houses. That's, nature doesn't select. It was designed to survive, and it did.
0: Can I also add that I think Darwin's theories came at a very unique time in human history, a time when the church had a very heavy hand. We're just coming to the end of the Dark Ages, where the church had very heavily suppressed anything different than their perspective. And so there was a general desire to be free of that, the governments as well. Additionally, with Darwin's ideology, we knew nothing about the cell structure. They called it a pack of protoplasm, and we knew nothing about the machinery in the city that was going on inside of that microscopic thing that is a cell. And so it was a really pivotal point in time in human history where there was so much angst against authority and so little knowledge about biology.
1: Fascinating. Any other questions?
4: It seems that Darwin and the Enlightenment separated forever the concept of that all life was created by God. But now that some of his theories have been shown to be flawed, is there more acceptance of the theory of intelligent design in the scientific community?
0: I would say Darwin hypothesized that there was a separation of God from life, and he predicted that there would be more evidence to support that. And Dr. Stadler can tell us if that's true or not.
2: Well, a lot of his predictions are not really becoming true. Like the small incremental changes to get from here to there, we're not seeing. We don't see that in the fossil record. We don't see that when you do experiments on evolution to try to create some new innovation. Evolution kind of falls flat, and it can only go a little bit of the way. It can't do it.
1: So are we finding more scientists and researchers that seem to be more open to intelligent design as evidence increases?
2: I believe so, but that might be just my circles and the people I talk to worldwide. I don't know if there's a survey of
0: right.
2: that.
0: I personally believe that there's so much siloing of information, of fields of study. For example, I work in an academic department. I'm the chair of the academic department, and we were benchmarking our programs versus some others. And they were looking at other public universities where they were getting PhDs, and we thought, oh, these are biology PhDs. Well, they're PhDs in evolutionary biology. We were benchmarking our prerequisites. Almost every single program in evolutionary biology no longer had a requirement for organic chemistry, a full year of organic chemistry. I was astounded to find all these programs in evolutionary biology where they've nixed out those undergraduate prerequisites that would have taught you some of the basics about building molecules. It's a problem. If you don't know organic chemistry, then you don't necessarily know the reasons why evolution can't be true. He was talking earlier about left and right hand.

0: standard stuff, you learn that in organic chemistry. And there's no reason to learn in any other course. And so if you just skip that class altogether, then you can hypothesize whatever you want.
1: That's interesting. Any other questions?
2: I know that viruses are a different biological construct from bacteria, but what is their purpose and why do they exist?
0: Viruses are completely different than bacteria. They don't follow cell theory. Cell theory is life begets life, and that you have to have the ability to take in and metabolize and make energy. And viruses don't do those things. They're obligate parasites. They have to get into a cell and utilize the cell's machinery to reproduce themselves. Whereas living things are capable of self-reproduction as long as there's an appropriate energy source and electron donor source, electron acceptor source. So there are two evolutionary theories about how viruses came into existence. One is that they escaped from a genome, that they were natural elements. We do have jumping transposable elements inside of our genomes, that they escaped and became free living, and then they were able to infect others. The other evolutionary perspective is that they were part of the original RNA world, that when life began, there was a warm little soup, and that RNA was the initiator, and that some RNA grew up to be human cells and other RNA grew up to be viruses, depending on their evolutionary. So that's the evolutionary perspective on the origins of these things. A Christian perspective on the origins of these things is Dr. Chappler's going to mention.
3: Well, I think with bacteria and with viruses, we give them a bad reputation because you think of the bad bacteria and the bad viruses, which are real problems, but they're not, I don't think they were ever designed to be bad. I think a lot of bacteria are very helpful, right? If you didn't have bacteria, world as we know it would die because, of course, your gut is full of useful bacteria and so forth. And it's similar for viruses. They serve a different purpose, but I think they were intended to be good. Some of them degrade, pieces fall off, and they become pathogenic.
0: Sorry, I have just got to plug bacteria because, like, bacteria are the most amazing things in the world. Literally, we would not be alive if it weren't for our bacteria, because in terms of nitrogen cycles, if it weren't for bacteria, that would not happen. There'd be no nitrogen available to your body if it weren't for bacteria grabbing it out of the air, putting it into the nitrogen cycle, providing it, making it available for plants, which then utilize it. And then we consume, either we eat the plant or we eat the animal that ate the plant. And that is how the nitrogen, that's how we are able to get nitrogen. Is based on microorganisms. So they are essential. They are essential part of the ecosystem that God designed.
3: So thank you, God, for bacteria. Right. And viruses.
0: Yes, there are a very, very, very small percentage of microorganisms that are disease-causing. And yeah, they'll kill you.
1: Dr. Seller, during the break, you brought up something in regards to the plague. Could you share a little bit what you were talking about?
3: Yeah, they've studied the plague, the Black Plague, and it's a bacteria that was perfectly fine and functional, but it actually lost a component, lost its flagellum, and then it became pathogenic. It clearly wasn't designed to be or didn't come about as evil to begin with, but it lost something, and then the only way it could stay alive was to harm.
1: And that's fascinating. And that's coming back to a little bit to your point that, with this bacteria and, its contribution to life,
0: right,
1: and to growth and why that's so necessary. But then we also see in this messed up, broken world that there is a fracturing of creation that has devastating consequences.
3: Absolutely.
1: Right? Any other questions?
4: How has your relationship with God or God himself inspired your design?
3: You know, there's a whole field called biomimetics, which is when engineers try to take smart things that they find in living things and they end up making much better products from that. So for me, my job is about curing heart failure and arrhythmias in the heart and so forth like that. And the whole goal of my work is to try to get back to what God designed in the first place, because we get old, things are falling apart. And the best product you could possibly make would get you back to the way it was supposed to be. That's the goal. And we don't, of course, we don't quite get there. We're trying to get there.
1: Any other questions? Right over there.
5: What other evidences of intelligent design have you two come across?
0: I think that the most amazing thing in the natural world is the human mind. And from an evolutionary perspective, what's supposed to happen in evolution is that an organism is in a particular environment and adapts to that environment, and new

0: adaptations come into existence based on the constraints and needs that the environment places on them. But the human mind does things that there's no reason that you would ever need to do. You don't need to be able to do calculus to reproduce. You don't need to be able to make beautiful music to reproduce. You don't even need to love to reproduce. The most successful organisms in the world don't do any of those things. This is not my perspective. A colleague of Darwin's, Alfred Russel Wallace, had this exact perspective, and they Alfred Russel Wallace is who brought natural selection to the mix of evolution. Darwin was thinking more of sexual selection is what made this. And together we have what is evolution, the theory of evolution presently. But Alfred Russel Wallace believed that there is no possible way that the human mind could have come into existence from natural selection only. And there was no possible way that evolution could have brought the human mind into existence because of this very fact. It does things that are uncalled for from the environment. So, and all of us have experienced this. We know the human mind does amazing things, and we experience emotions and love and joy and peace. And none of those things are needed to be evolutionarily successful in that paradigm.
1: That's fascinating.
2: Well, for me, the most convincing evidence of intelligent design really is in information. And there used to be a more of a gene-centric view of life, that everything was about genes and that was everything. But now we know that information is distributed throughout the cell. It's all over the place in the cell. It's in the sugar coat. It's in the membrane. And the information all depends upon, it's all interdependent. So if you just have DNA sitting here full of information, it's just going to fall apart on its own. It can do nothing. It can't make anything. It just falls apart. So you have to have all the information, the entire structure, all of it interdependent and helping each other out to have life. And that's really tricky to come up with.
1: Right. Amazing. Any other questions? Right over there.
3: How would you encourage other scientists to become believers?
0: In my experience, I feel very strongly about influencing young people, especially people who are trying to make decisions about this philosophy early in their life, especially if they come from a Christian perspective. So if they come from a Christian perspective, they get into high school or college, and now the professors are telling them, well, you're a dumb idiot if you believe these things that your parents are teaching you. And to tell them to be there as their professor in college and say, no, you're not a dumb idiot. Look, there are realities to evolution in that. If you look at evolution as a defining that things change, things do change. Things have changed. We recognize that, but they change within the confines of their genome. They haven't changed outside of their genome. We don't get a rodent becoming something bigger than or something different than a rodent. If it changes, it's still a rodent. And yes, changes happen.
1: And I still don't like them at the end of the day.
0: So what I mean to say is that, I feel like giving an example to people who are in process of making that decision, that there are intelligent scientists who don't believe that narrative, and giving them examples that you will not find in textbooks, because oftentimes textbooks don't present the conflicting data that contradicts evolutionary theory. Dealing with a professional in the field who's an evolutionist, I think, is a very different story. They have very profound reasons and philosophical reasons why they believe what they believe. But probably they have not experienced Jesus Christ, and they have never experienced peace. In fact, working in the laboratory, our postdoc, after working with her for 5 years, she came and she's just like, you're just a happy person and you're always peaceful. What do you have? She's like, I've just never... It's like, and that's what's missing from a dyed-in-the-wool evolutionist, is to see what a Christian, to see the peace that a Christian gets to experience. And then they ask questions, and then I can tell them. Then I can tell them about my belief. So I think that what's missing from that, in that element, is a knowledge of God and personal value when you recognize how God feels about you.
1: Beautiful. Dr. Seller, you got the final thought.
2: It was beautiful. It's hard to add to that. But I'd say, you know, different people are led to faith in different ways. And for most people, it's love. It's going to, you know, through acts of love, they're going to find interest in that. But if you're talking about pure scientists, a really logic-driven person, you know, and you want to encourage them into faith, that's kind of like the books that I've written, I think, are heading in that direction, where you try to work the logic out that that you can't be explained, your life can't be explained by natural processes. You need something else.
0: Yeah.

0: And so, but I think that's a rare person that that's going to be the convince, because it's the love that's going to end up making the difference,
1: Yeah,
0: right?
1: yeah. Thank you, both of you. This is really enlightening. And I think our minds are blown away as you guys have taken us through the cosmos and taken us deep inside a cell. Whether it's the smallest cell or the vastness of the cosmos, the evidence of design is all around us. Creation itself is a message of hope, because if God designed life with such care, then your life is not random or meaningless. The evidence is clear. Life isn't an accident, it's a gift. And when you know your life was created with intention, you can face the future with confidence. The Bible tells us in Jeremiah 29, verse 11, "For I know the plans that I have for you, declares the Lord, plans to prosper you and not to harm you, plans to give you a hope and a future." The same God who designed the universe also designed you with purpose, value, and with the future. And that's enough to bring hope at night.

0: Hey, Sean here, inviting you to watch Authentic by Voice of Prophecy each week right here on Hope Channel. We'll be tackling some of the big questions people wonder about way deep down, but maybe don't really talk about. And we're going to look at how you could live a genuine human life. But we're looking at this in ways you've probably never heard before, so don't miss it.
1: Greetings, Good News TV viewers. My name is Luke Skelton. We regularly get calls from viewers who share that they are learning so much by watching our channels and their lives are being changed. 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On the other hand, you may not have realized that although our channels are absolutely free to watch, they're not free for us to broadcast. So, if you found our channels to be a blessing, then please consider supporting us. You can call us at the number on your screen, or you can visit us on our website to give there. Oh, and there's one other thing. You'll probably notice that we regularly share updates of what we're doing behind the scenes to improve our operation and to reach more people. Well, if God impresses you, then please consider a special gift periodically to help us with those various projects. I want to thank you all. Thank you so much for your prayers and support, and thank you so much also for watching Good News TV. Mm-hmm.

0: If you want to be faithful to the Word, you have to deal with some difficult issues. And one of the accusations you see in the Bible against the false prophets of old is they only preach smooth things. But we're living in a time where I think that God's people and the church must really be careful, because there's a lot of distractions out there that could have eternal consequences. And you can probably tell from the title of the message today, How to Prevent Blessings from Becoming a Curse. How do you prevent blessings from becoming a curse? Well, let me ask you, are you rich?
1: Yes.
0: You're wondering, what do I mean? Are you rich?
1: Yes.
0: We'll talk afterward. Somebody came up to me and they showed me that they had found an article about Doug Batchelor online. It said I had $5 million. And so I've been talking to Karen, asking her where she's hiding it. Now, just in case you don't know, first of all, we don't believe everything you read on the internet, because that same article said, I have a twin brother named Marvin. I've never met him before. I don't know if he's an identical twin. If he is an identical twin, I'd really like to meet him, because he could cover for me. In fact, you're beginning to wonder, maybe I'm Marvin. What have I done with Doug? See.

All you have to do is start reading the internet. You just all kinds of things. Are you rich? Well, I am actually worth much more than $5 million because I am worth the life of God's Son. So, and we are blessed above so many people in the world just to know the truth, but we're also blessed in practical, tangible ways. Let me give you a few facts and figures here. Average U.S. household income, $87,000. According to Kelley Blue Book, you know, the people you check with if you're checking car values, the estimated average transaction for a light vehicle in the United States was $37,000 in 2020, average car price in America. The average price of a home in California, $500,000. You watch that show, it says, Who Wants to Be a Millionaire? You really should be watching Who Wants to Own a House in California. The annual income of a citizen living in India, $2,324. So are you rich? Even practically speaking, the average person in North America is very comfortable. I remember years ago, Karen and I went to India, we've been to India too, but we were in Russia this time. That's been 30 years ago now. And we got there right after the Iron Curtain fell. And I remember talking through the translator to the people in Stavropol, and they said, America, do you own a car? And we kind of sheepishly said, well, yes. What kind of car do you own? And I don't know what I was thinking. I said, well, Karen's got a different one than me. Two cars. I didn't have the heart to say, and a pickup truck. And they drove us around town when we were doing our meetings there in probably the best car the church had. And we just about had to push it every time we went anywhere. I think the Russians have probably improved their automobile construction in the meantime, but I've come to believe after traveling around the world that we are very, very blessed. Now it's wonderful to be blessed, and I'm not just talking about finances today, but we are going to talk about that. But it's dangerous. I want to read something to you. The book of Deuteronomy, before Moses dies, the children are on the borders of the promised land. Deuteronomy chapter 6, verse 10. And he gives them a warning. By the way, we are on the borders of the promised land, so we may be faced with the same dangers. So it shall be when the Lord your God brings you into land, which he swore to your fathers, to Abraham, to Isaac, and Jacob to give you, large and beautiful cities, which you did not build, houses full of good things, which you did not fill, hewn out wells, these are not wells dug in the dirt, these are solid rock, hewn out wells, which you did not dig, vineyards and olive trees, that's where you get the wine and the oil, which you did not plant. When you have eaten and you are full, here it comes, then beware, lest you forget the Lord who brought you out of the land of Egypt, out of the house of bondage. When you are blessed on every hand with all these things, you must be especially careful that you don't forget the Lord. Blessings can become a curse if we just embrace the blessings and forget about God. Now notice here, large land, beautiful, full, good, full houses, full bodies. Any of you got a full garage? Average American is overweight. Full bodies, full houses, beware, lest you forget the Lord who saved you. Now today I'm going to be talking about five things, time permitting. I'll watch the clock. Talking about the dangers of prosperity, popularity, power, property, and preoccupation. Start out, we'll talk about the danger of prosperity. And I want to go here to Mark chapter 10, and it's a familiar story about what we call the rich young ruler. As Jesus is going down the road,
One came running and he knelt

0: before him, and he said, "Good teacher, what shall I do that I might have eternal life?" This young man, the Bible says he's a ruler. You read all the Gospels, it gives us a little more insight. He's a ruler, he's a young man, he's a good man. He says, "Good teacher, what shall I do that I might have eternal life?" And Jesus said, "Why do you call me good? No one is good but one, that is God. You know the commandments. Do not commit adultery, do not murder, do not steal, do not bear false witness, do not defraud, honor your father and mother." And I don't think Jesus even got a chance to finish. He's quoting just from the second table of the law, the commandments between man and man. And he says, "All these I've kept from my youth." He says, "I know the Ten Commandments." Most Jewish boys could quote the book of Deuteronomy. And so for Jesus to say, "Well, you know the Ten Commandments," he says, "Of course, I've known these from my youth, and I've kept them." Jesus, looking at him, loved him. Doesn't say that about every encounter with Jesus, but this man had great potential. Jesus, looking at him, loved him. He saw many good things in him. He said, "There's one thing you lack. Go your way, sell whatever you have, give to the poor, and you will have treasure. You will have treasure in heaven." So he said, "You got to let go of your treasure on earth if you want the treasure in heaven. And take up your cross and follow me." You need to make a complete surrender. But he was sad at this word, and he went away sorrowful, for he had great possessions. Now just think about that. He had great possessions, but he went away sad. Most of you are thinking, if I just had more money, I'd be happy. In preparation for this message, I ran into some amazing facts. You know, 70% of the people that win the lottery big, within 5 years, they've met with disaster. Often, they have lost all the money. In some cases, they've been murdered for the money. In some cases, family members have murdered them. In some cases, they've died from drug addiction, or they've wasted it on very bad investments. I'll give you one example. 70% of the people who won the lottery, it did not end well. Billy Bob Harrell Jr. won the Texas lottery jackpot of $31 million. He's one of many I could mention. In 1997, he quit his job, bought homes for himself, for his family, made major donations to his church. But 20 months after winning, he was broke, and he killed himself with a shotgun. He reportedly told a financial advisor, "Winning the lottery was the worst thing that ever happened to me." He went away rich but miserable, that young man. A man's life does not consist in the abundance of things that he possesses. There's danger in prosperity. You know what Jesus said next? I didn't read the moral of the story. It says he went away sad. Now Jesus looked around and he said to his disciples, "How hard it is for those who have riches to enter the kingdom of God." This is not a popular verse with prosperity preachers. You know about the prosperity gospel?
1: Yes.
0: Just name it and claim it. God wants everyone to be healthy and wealthy. How hard it is for those who have riches to enter the kingdom of God. His disciples were astonished. They said, "But Lord, we've been taught all our lives by the Pharisees that God blesses people, and when they're blessed, like Abraham, Isaac, Jacob, David, and Solomon, they're going to be rich. And if they're rich, it's because they're good and God's blessed them." Not so. When they were astonished, Jesus repeats himself, lest he be misunderstood. "Children, how hard it is for those who trust in riches." You notice the difference. "To enter the kingdom of heaven. It is easier for a camel to go through the eye of a needle than a rich man to enter the kingdom of heaven." So I ask you my first question, are you rich? Now, if we're rich spiritually, praise God. If we're rich in the world's goods, Jesus said you need to be very careful. He said, beware, lest you forget about the Lord. When you pray the Lord's Prayer, "Give us this day our daily bread," how many of you are really praying for daily bread? Now, there may be some. But most of us in America are not wondering if our next meal is going to show up. We're rich. Jesus says, beware. It's hard for a rich man to get into the kingdom of heaven. I'm telling you what I tell myself. I've been around the world and I see how much people struggle, and I see how blessed we are, and I say, Lord,

Don't let me forget. Don't let these things get me to take my eyes off of you. 1 Timothy 6:9, those who desire to be rich fall into temptation and a snare. Oh, if I could only win the lottery, then I'd be happy. And into many foolish and harmful lusts which drown men in destruction and perdition. Mark 4:19, and the cares of this world and the deceitfulness of riches and the desire for other things, it enters in and it chokes the word and it becomes unfruitful. You remember the parable of the seed that falls in the different kinds of soil? Got to be careful because the cares of this world can choke the word in our lives. Victor Hugo said, adversity makes men, prosperity makes monsters. Lincoln said, prosperity has ruined more people than poverty. That's similar to something that Benjamin Franklin also said. Now, if suddenly you should gain great wealth, you think, what a blessing. And it might be a blessing. It often is. But you know, sometimes it may not be from God and it may be a curse. Have you ever prayed the Lord would curse you with wealth? Let me read a quote to you, and this is from that beautiful book, Our High Calling, page 189. Satan employs every means that he can devise to overthrow the faith of Christ. He'll use every means. With marvelous skill and cunning, he adapts his temptations to the particular temperament of each one. Those who are naturally selfish and covetous, he, Satan, often tempts by throwing prosperity in their way. Now, we know that the devil took all the prosperity away from Job in one day, but have you ever thought the devil might cast prosperity in your path to trip you up? He knows that if they do not overcome their natural temperament, the love of mammon will cause them to stumble and fall. His objects are often accomplished. When the riches of the world are offered them, many eagerly grasp the treasure and think they're wonderfully prospered. The strong love of the world soon swallows up the love of truth. What was it that nailed Jesus to the cross? Love of silver in the heart of Judas. And he was a believer, supposedly. So what is the solution? I'm talking about how to prevent the blessings from becoming a curse. So I put scriptures up also on the screen that will give us some answers. 1 Timothy 6, verse 17 through 19, command those who are rich in this present age. Now, the very fact that Paul is saying this, they're assuming they had rich people in the church. Command those who are rich in this present age not to be haughty or to trust in uncertain riches, but in the living God who gives us richly all things to enjoy. Let them do good, that they be rich in good works, ready to give, willing to share, storing up for themselves a good foundation for the time to come, that they might lay hold on eternal life. So many people cling to the things of this world, and it sinks them. True story, 1857, there was a ship called the SS Central America, and it was traveling from Cuba to New York City. And the interesting thing about this ship, not only did it have 578 passengers, it was carrying 30,000 pounds of gold. The gold had come from California, crossed the Panama Canal. They didn't have a canal then, they crossed Panama, went up to Cuba, and it's carrying this enormous amount of gold to the treasury for the United States. They encountered a hurricane, and the boat began to leak. And they signaled to another ship nearby in the midst of this terrible hurricane, and they couldn't come close enough to transfer the passengers, and so they had a boat going back and forth, and many of the passengers died because they went to their cabins and they got their gold and they put it in their pockets and they put it on their belts and they jumped into the water to swim to the lifeboat and they sank like a rock. You'd think you would know, but they couldn't let go. By the way, yeah, the ship did go down. 425 of the 578 passengers and crew drowned. And it caused such a financial reverse that it created a depression in North America because all that gold was lost. Do you know they found that ship and they found all that gold? And the man who found the gold is now in jail. And is all the money they spent trying to find the gold is gone. And it's all been used up by attorneys. And everybody involved in

finding that treasure, is all suing each other, and they're all miserable and broke. Interesting story. Danger, next, of popularity. Now, I don't know about you, but if I could choose between being liked and being unliked, I'd like to be liked. But there's a risk of wanting everybody to think well of you. You might sacrifice your principles. Jesus said, Luke 6:26, "Woe to you, woe to you, when all men speak well of you, for so did their fathers to the false prophets." John 15:19, "If you were of the world would love its own. Yet because you're not of the world, I chose you out of the world, therefore the world hates you." He warns, Jesus said in Matthew 24:9, "Then they will deliver you up to tribulation and kill you, and you'll be hated by all nations for my name's sake." Are you willing to be disliked for Christ's sake? Or are you so concerned with being accepted and being liked that you will not be bold for God? If you're going to be a Christian in this day and age, it takes courage. You need to stand up. People might make fun of you. You have to take risks if you're going to share Christ. You're going to have to take a risk that sometimes people will be spurned or offended that you're going to speak up for Jesus, especially in our culture today. Is it just me? Or does it seem like we're becoming increasingly anti-Christian in our culture, in our media? I went to pick Karen and Bonnie up from the airport last week, and you have to wait in a parking area. You can't just pull up and pick them up. You wait, you hear the planes land. They text me, got the bags, I come pick them up. So I'm sitting there waiting in this big parking area outside the Sacramento airport, and I see a car next to me. The guy stops. I was waiting for a while, and he gets out of his car, he goes over, and they've got like an outdoor faucet there. He washes his hands and his feet, walks back to his car, takes a carpet out of his car, rolls out the carpet, and then begins to pray towards Mecca. We've been in the Middle East several times, and it was Ramadan. Might still be, I'm not sure. But all these cars are parked out there, and this guy said, "Well, I don't care what anyone thinks. I believe in Allah. I'm going to worship my God." And he boldly stood there, went through the ritual of praying, kneeling, getting up, bowing, praying, kneeling. And I thought, you know, why I disagree with his religion, I admired his boldness, that he didn't care what anybody watching thought when it came to his religion. Are you willing to stand up for Christ? Or are we concerned with popularity? John 17:4, "I've given them your word, and the world has hated them because they are not like the world, just as I am not of the world." You cannot be friends of God and in the world. James 4:4, "Adulterers and adulteresses, do you not know that friendship with the world is enmity with God? Whoever therefore wants to be a friend of the world makes himself an enemy of God." You may not be popular, and there's dangers in wanting to be popular. Matthew 5, verse 11, "Blessed are you," and this is part of the solution, "blessed are you when they revile you and persecute you and say all kinds of evil against you falsely for my sake. Rejoice and be exceedingly glad, for great is your reward in heaven, for so persecuted they the prophets who were before you." I remember hearing about John Wesley. And when he started preaching, he kind of left the Church of England. He became an outdoor preacher, and they were really reviled. The crowds were flocking to them, but they had some very strong enemies, and there was scarcely a meeting where somebody wasn't mocking or jeering or throwing eggs or something at him. And a couple of times people tried to club him or stab him, or they throw bricks. And he was riding along one day, and it occurred to him as he was riding along, he had not had anybody accost him or revile him or throw anything at him in a week. And he thought, "Lord, am I now preaching smooth things? No one's persecuting me." And the word says, "Woe unto you when all men speak well of you." And he was really concerned, and he got off his horse and he knelt down. He began to pray and said, "Lord, have I done something? There's been no persecution. Am I no threat to the devil anymore?" Well, there was a farmer nearby that heard him praying and looked across the hedge and said,
That's that Wesley preacher. And he picked up a brick and hurled it at Wesley. And the brick missed him completely, but he got up, he said,

praise the Lord. And got on his horse and rode away. Now, that story has been hard to document, but I did read it somewhere. Proverbs 3, here's the solution. Let not mercy and truth forsake you. Bind them around your neck. Truth, mercy, live by the truth. Write them on the table of your heart, and you will find favor in high esteem. You will be popular in the sight of God and man. So the solution is, seek first the kingdom. Follow truth and mercy. There's the dangers of power. Dangers of power. I want to go and read in 2 Chronicles 26. And this is a story of King Uzziah. And bear with me. This is, it takes a moment to read this, but it's actually a fascinating story. King Uzziah. Start with 2 Chronicles 26. Now you know 2 Chronicles is going to come after 2nd or 1st and 2nd Kings, 1st Chronicles, 2nd Chronicles. Verse 3. Uzziah was 16 years old when he became king, and he reigned 52 years in Jerusalem. And his mother's name was Jechaliah. He did what was right in the sight of the Lord, according to all his father Amaziah had done. He sought God in the days of Zechariah, who had understanding in visions of God. And as long as he sought the Lord God, God made him prosper. Now, that's an interesting point there. As long as he sought the Lord, God made him prosper. Now he went out and he made war against the Philistines, and he broke down the wall of Gath and the wall of Jabneh and the wall of Ashdod, and he built cities around Ashdod among the Philistines. He conquered the Philistines. And God helped him against the Philistines and against the Arabians who lived in Gur Baal, against the Menuites, and also the Ammonites brought tribute to Uzziah. And his fame spread as far as the entrance of Egypt, for he became exceedingly strong. The dangers of strength. And Uzziah built towers in Jerusalem in the corner gate and at the valley and at the corner, the buttress of the wall, and he fortified them. He also built towers in the desert, and he dug many wells, for he had much livestock, both in the lowlands and in the plain. And he also had farmers and vine dressers in the mountains in Carmel, for he loved the soil. Moreover, Uzziah had an army of fighting men who went out to war by companies. And it goes on to say he had an army of 307,500 that made war with mighty power. He's strong, mighty power. Well, for the king and against the enemy. Then Uzziah prepared for them the entire army, shields and spears and helmets and body armor and bows and slings to cast stones. He's now trusting in his strength. And he made devices. This is interesting. He made machines, is the way this translates, in Jerusalem, and invented by skillful men to be on the towers and the corners to shoot arrows. He made machines to shoot arrows and large stones. So his fame spread far and wide, and he became marvelously helped till he became strong. Notice that word. Strong, strong, strong. Established, wealthy. But, verse 16, I underline this, when he was strong, his heart was lifted up to his destruction. If we start to trust in our personal strength, it can be dangerous. For he transgressed against the Lord his God by entering the temple of the Lord to burn incense. And you probably know the rest of the story. The priest advised him against it, and he argued with the priest, and God struck him with leprosy because of his disobedience. Here was a king that went from victory to victory, got stronger and stronger and stronger, and he started out serving the Lord. But then he began to trust in all his armaments and his machines and his military budget. And he stopped trusting in God. And when he was strong, his heart was lifted up. That happened to King Saul too. Started out when he was small in his own eyes, God could bless him. But when he started trusting in his own strength, sometimes God will have to withdraw his protection to show us. So there's a danger there in trusting in our strength. And what is the solution? Jeremiah 9, verse 23 and 24. And I think there it is. Thus says the Lord, let not the wise man glory in his wisdom, let not the mighty man glory in his might, nor let the rich man glory in his riches, but let him who glories glory in this,

understands and knows me, that I am the Lord, exercising loving kindness, judgment, righteousness in the earth. For in these I delight, says the Lord. As long as Samson was filled with the Spirit of God, he was unbeatable. But when the Spirit of God was withdrawn, that strongest man in the world was no stronger than any other man. And he was overcome by a conniving female. So don't be trusting in your strength, because earthly strength, worldly strength,

power without the Spirit of God is nothing. So then we talk about the danger of possessions. Luke 12, verse 16, Jesus shared a parable saying, "The ground of a certain rich man yielded plentifully. And he thought within himself, saying, 'What will I do? I have no room to store my crops.' So he said this, 'I'll pull down my barns and I'll build bigger barns. And there I will store my crops and my goods. And I'll say to my soul, soul, you have many goods laid up for many years. Take your ease, eat, drink, be merry.' But God said to him, 'Fool, this night your soul will be required of you. Then whose will those things be which you have provided? So is he who lays up treasure for himself and is not rich towards God.'" Never in the history of mankind has there been a people, a generation, that had more material possessions available at their fingertips. All we do now is we go on our keyboard and we look on Amazon or your favorite online shopping, and you say, "I think I want one of those and one of these." You type a few buttons and 24 hours the doorbell rings and you got more stuff. And there has never been a time where materialism hasn't been more rife than this generation. And we can come to the place where we think that our value is based upon how much stuff we have. And you know, your stuff actually can become a burden and not a blessing. I know people that can't go on a mission trip because they said, "I've got to stay home and take care of my stuff." That's right. I know people that can't go on a mission trip because they got to take care of their pets. And I love pets, but what do you love more? A lot of materialism in the world today. And we spend our time insuring our stuff and oiling and greasing our stuff and fixing our stuff and dusting our stuff and don't have any time to serve God because we've got to mow our stuff and repair our stuff and maintain it all. It's not a sin to have things, but he was trusting these things. He said, "Soul, I'm going to build bigger barns to cram more stuff. And then I'll just say, eat, drink, and be merry." And Jesus said, "What good is that stuff going to do you if your soul is required of you this night?" Jesus said, Luke 12, 15, "Take heed and beware of covetousness." What is that 10th commandment? I want my neighbor's house, my neighbor's wife, my neighbor's donkey, my neighbor's lawnmower, my neighbor's car, my neighbor's... It's all about wanting the stuff. Take heed. Beware of covetousness, for one's life does not consist in the abundance of things he possesses. What's the solution? Proverbs 3, verse 9 and 10, honor the Lord with your possessions. If God's given you stuff, then share it. My neighbor had dirty solar panels, and I said, "Look, I've got a long pole, I've got a brush, use mine." And that's a very small example, but if God's blessed you with stuff, share your stuff. We had Scott Ritzema was here last week, and I was thankful that everyone pulled together and said, "Here, let us help you." One of the members said, "You can drive our truck." And if God has given you things, he's given it to you to be a blessing. Amen? We shouldn't just be hoarding our stuff, saying, "I will eat, drink, and be merry." You know, I remember, let me see. I'm going to do a little switch here. I want to talk about the dangers of preoccupation. Luke 17, verse 26 through 30. "As it was in the days of Noah, so will it be in the days of the Son of Man. They ate and they drank, they married, they were given in marriage until the day that Noah entered the ark. And the flood came and destroyed them all. Likewise, as it was in the days of Lot." And I want you to notice, Jesus is talking about the second coming, right? And I guess everybody thinks that just before Jesus comes, that everybody's going to be standing still, bankrupt, looking at the sky. It's not what Christ said. He's talking about that people are going to be booming with activity. How was it in the days of Noah? They're eating and drinking. They're marrying wives. Do you
plan on getting married if you think

the world's about to end? No. The flood came and destroyed them all. Likewise, in the days of Lot, they ate, they drank, they bought, they sold. You don't buy things and invest if you don't think you have time. They planted. Do you plant if you think you're out of time? They built. Do you build if you think you're out of time? No, they're thinking we got plenty of time. But on that day that Lot went out of Sodom, it rained fire and brimstone from heaven and destroyed them all. Even so will it be in the day when the Son of Man is revealed. The world had become preoccupied with earthly cares. What is the warning that Jesus gives to the last age of the church in Laodicea, Revelation chapter 3? Because you say, I am rich and increased with goods and have need of nothing, and you don't know that you're poor and wretched and miserable and blind and naked, because you say, I'm blessed. I have everything I need. Don't realize your need of God. That's the danger, friends. So what's the solution to avoid that preoccupation with the worldly cares? Luke 21, verse 34. How does Jesus warn that we don't make that same mistake? Take heed to yourselves. That's where we started with Moses. He said, beware. Take heed to yourselves. You don't mind my talking to you like this, I hope. No. This is what Jesus said. We're living in a... I mean, I'll tell you one reason I'm sharing this message. God has blessed the Granite Bay Church so much, it's scaring me. It is. I mean, praise the Lord. We're here. We're meeting. We're in this building. It's paid for. I still can't get over that. That's a miracle. You heard the offering appeal. We still have money in the bank. People are getting baptized. People are transferring in. And I'm thinking, I know the devil's not liking this. I'm saying, Lord, God, have mercy on us. Don't let us trust that we are rich and increased with goods. If we don't realize that without Christ we are poor and wretched and miserable and blind and naked, it's frightening me. We're being blessed so much. Have you ever wondered, thought that way? Now, I don't want to rob your blessing. I mean, I want us to, I'm praising God, but at the same time, I'm trying to take heed. At the same time, I'm trying to beware, lest we forget who's done all this. It's not us. It's God. It's His work. It's not our church. It's His church. What's happening here, none of us gets credit for that. God gets credit. And so it just frightens me. And so that's sort of the genesis for this message, just in case you're wondering. And I hear the Lord saying, you think you're rich and increased with goods? Be careful. In becoming preoccupied with the blessings below, we forget the most important blessing. Solution? He says, take heed. I never did finish reading Luke 21. Take heed to yourselves, lest your hearts be weighed down with carousing and drunkenness and the cares of this life, and that day come upon you unexpectedly. For it will come as a snare, that means something sudden, a surprise, on all who dwell on the face of the whole earth. Every day we've got to be watching and praying always that we might be accounted worthy to escape all the things that will come to pass and to stand before the Son of Man. We should not be kicking back saying we're going to eat, drink, and be merry. We need to be engaged in the work of the Lord. You know, one final verse I'll share with you. 2 Corinthians 8, verse 9. For you know the grace of our Lord Jesus Christ, that though He was rich, yet for His sake, for your sakes, He became poor, that through His poverty we might become rich. Jesus went to the cross. He paid our biggest debt, which is the debt of sin. And it's because of love for Him our lives change. You know, as I was preparing this message and I was thinking of the rich young ruler, actually, and Jesus said, take up your cross and follow me. You got to forsake everything. And really, that's everybody needs to give all of their heart if you're going to follow the Lord. You need to make a complete surrender. All of us must lay down our lives and say, I'm going to take up my cross. Lord, you've got all of me. Now, He may leave resources in your hands as a steward, but if you're a Christian, all of us have really put all on the altar for Christ.
If we haven't,

0: then basically we're like that rich young ruler. Our eyes are on the earthly treasure instead of the heavenly treasure. I remember reading about John D. Rockefeller, a very interesting character. He was, and by the way, he remains the richest man who's ever lived. Richer than Bill Gates, Jeff Bezos, Musk, John D. Rockefeller. Born poor. And when he was 16 years old, he was, you know, making like 50 cents a day as a bookkeeper. But his mother was a devout Christian. His father was a conniving con man. Interesting parents. Mother was a devout Christian. He was born during the Second Reformation, or Enlightenment of Christians, basically when, you know, 1844 took place. And mother taught him real thrift. And he began to go into various businesses. Pretty soon he got into the refining of oil right when everything was going to oil. And he owned the Standard Oil Company. And by the time he was 53, well, at 43, he was the richest man in the world. At 53, he was making $1 million a week. That's back then. And but he was shriveled up. He was unhappy. He was worried. Everybody was trying to take what he had. He was trying to keep a monopoly on it. He's a pretty ruthless businessman. Couldn't sleep at night. Some of the workers had striked and there was a riot and some people were shot. He had to have security guard watching him all the time because people wanted to murder him. And all he could eat, richest man in the world, he could only eat milk and crackers because of the stress and the ulcers. And doctors figured he had about a year to live. And the newspapers were rejoiced. They wrote his obituary so they would be ready in advance. During this time, a friend who was a pastor, you know, Rockefeller went to church every week because of his mother's influence. He paid tithe on all that he earned. Most of it went to the Baptist Missionary Church. And a pastor talked to him. He said, John, he said, your wealth is like an avalanche that is crushing you. You need to start giving it away. You can't take it with you. It's destroying you. And he knew it was true. And he spent his night realizing he could die at any time. What good was it all? And he said he prayed that night. He came to terms that what really mattered was having treasure in heaven. And then he spent the remainder of his life giving it away. He established the Rockefeller Foundation. Thank you for penicillin. And many other things that saved many lives. He really became a different man. And people, if you can see the before and after pictures, he actually got alopecia. He lost all of his hair. This is before he made this deal with God. His eyebrows, his mustache and everything. He used to have a big handlebar mustache and he looked like a shrunken mummy. And the Lord had reduced him to nothing. He was about to die, but he realized, what profit is it? If I can't sleep at night, I have nothing. He gave his heart to Jesus. He started giving his money away. And he started to sleep. He started to smile for the first time in years. And he lived to 97. So it makes a big difference when you get your priorities straightened out. Well, friends, how do you prevent your blessings from becoming a curse? You've got to remember that they all come from Jesus. And the only blessing, what really makes us rich, what makes us valuable, is what Christ has paid for us. That God gave his Son that we might have eternal life.
1: 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And most important, to share it with others.
2: Throughout history, mankind has been obsessed with the idea of living forever. Take, for example, Qin Shi Huang, the first emperor to unite Greater China. During his rule, about 250 BC, he started work on what would become the Great Wall of China. But Emperor Huang was also obsessed with eternity. He dispatched entire armies to search for the fabled Elixir of Life,

magical drink that would allow him to live forever. Fearing they'd be punished if they came back empty-handed, most of these soldiers never returned. Because of his obsession with eternity, the emperor also began working on his burial city when only 13 years old. He filled vast underground caverns around his tomb with a replica of his court, believing that somehow they'd come to life in the next world. Archaeologists found more than 8,000 life-size terracotta statues of musicians, troops of acrobats, strongmen, soldiers, and horses to guard his gravesite. No two are the same. It's believed to have taken around 700,000 workers approximately 38 years to complete this wonder. Tragically, Qin Shi Huang died when only 49 years of age, evidently by mercury poisoning. He drank a bizarre lethal cocktail his doctors gave him to supposedly help him live longer. Many others through history have looked for this elusive living water. Alexander the Great was said to have come across a healing river of paradise in the 4th century BC. Others have gone on epic quests, vainly searching for the Holy Grail, a mythical chalice from the Last Supper that would purportedly give eternal life to whoever could drink water from it. Spanish navigator Juan Ponce de Leon, he heard from natives in Puerto Rico that there was an island called Bimini that had a fountain of youth. Today, scientists are taking a more pragmatic approach, experimenting with stem cells and genetic engineering, all in a concerted effort to slow, stop, or maybe even reverse the aging process. Let's face it, we're all pre-programmed for self-preservation. People want to survive and live. So wouldn't you be interested if I told you about a viable way that you could increase your lifespan, not by 20 or 30 years, but forever? Did you know the Bible actually does talk about this secret fountain of youth? That's right. Jesus said, "Whoever drinks the water of life that I will give him will never thirst, but the water that I will give him will become in him a fountain of water, springing up into everlasting life." In fact, the Bible ends by inviting people to drink from this living water. "And the Spirit and the bride say, 'Come.' And let him who hears say, 'Come.' And let who is athirst come. And whoever will, let him take the water of life freely." Well, friend, it's real. And the Bible teaches that God deeply wants to give you this gift of everlasting life. But you might be thinking, there has to be a catch. How exactly do you receive this free gift? In the next few moments, I'm going to share with you 5 practical steps that you can take that will place the keys of eternal life within your reach. What you do with them is up to you. First, we must recognize there's obviously a problem. Death, disease, terrorism, pain, none of this was God's original plan. In the world around us, we can see a spiritual battle is raging between light and darkness, good and evil, right and wrong. It all began eons ago when the highest of God's creations, a beautiful and powerful angel named Lucifer, now better known as Satan, became inflamed with jealousy. He resented that he could not have all of the power of God. That's when, following a lengthy and slanderous campaign, Lucifer led 1/3 of the angels of God in an all-out rebellion against their creator. Satan next deceived the first humans into disbelieving and disobeying God, so they unwittingly surrendered the dominion of this world to the devil. Our beautiful planet was hijacked by an evil fiend and his forces that filled the world with their spirit of sin and selfishness. But God sent his Son into the world as a human to guide, to rescue, and ultimately to redeem those that would trust in him. We're all sinners, for we've all sinned and fallen short of the glory of God. It's true of you, it's true of me. All we like sheep have gone astray. We've turned everyone to his own way. And the Lord laid upon him, Jesus, the iniquity of us all. Whether it's lying or stealing or evil thoughts, we have all broken the golden rule, God's law of love, better known as the Ten Commandments. The principles of God's law are meant to protect us and to ensure a life of peace and safety. The Bible reveals that the penalty for sin, breaking God's law, is death, because sin naturally separates us from the one who gives life.
Are there unkind words that you've

spoken or actions that you've taken in your life that have hurt others or even yourself. God is asking you to acknowledge that you're a sinner so that you can take the next step. The second step to eternity is to believe you can, in fact, be saved. And that's the good news of salvation. A Roman jailer once asked the Apostle Paul, "What must I do to be saved?" Paul answered, "Believe in the Lord Jesus Christ, and you will be saved." To believe in Christ means to believe in who He is, the Son of God and Savior of the world, and to trust Him with your life. Unlike you or I, Jesus lived a perfect, sinless life. By faith, He never broke a commandment of God. He now offers to take your sinful record in exchange for His perfect life. He literally died in your place so that you can live forever in a paradise without sin. Jesus suffered in your place for your sin so you can be forgiven. You must accept this by faith. He that believes in the Son has everlasting life. Isn't that simple? Will you believe this message of hope that Jesus is offering you right now? The third step in receiving the gift of salvation is to confess and repent of your sins. Tell God you're sorry. The Bible says, "He that covers his sins will not prosper, but whoever confesses and forsakes them will have mercy." Jesus also said, "Unless you repent, you will all likewise perish." To repent means to make a determined choice to turn away from the self-destructive lifestyle of sin and to trust that God will help you do it. It means to honor God's commandments in your mind, in your heart, and in your actions. Let the wicked forsake his way and the unrighteous man his thoughts. Let him return to the Lord, and He will have mercy on him, and to our God, for He will abundantly pardon. A person who repents is genuinely sorry for sinning, and they turn their hearts towards God. The Lord then promises to give them the transforming power of the Holy Spirit. He'll place within you a new heart and a new mind. Now, God does not expect you to remember and confess every sin you've ever committed. Just humbly come to Him in the name of Jesus and willingly confess you've broken His laws. There may be some specific things the Holy Spirit will bring to your attention. Tell Him you're sorry. Ask Him to wash away your sins. When you do, the Bible says you can have complete assurance that He will fully forgive you. If we confess our sins, He is faithful and just to forgive us our sins and to cleanse us from all unrighteousness. Will you please open your heart now to the Lord, confess your sins, and then believe He has forgiven you? Eternal life, you're almost there. The fourth step to eternity is to willingly receive Jesus as your personal Savior. Christ said, "Behold, I stand at the door and knock. If anyone hears my voice and opens the door, I will come into him and dine with him, and he with me." You receive Christ by audibly praying and inviting him into your heart. This is God's amazing gift to you. For God so loved the world that he gave his only begotten Son, that whoever believes in him might not perish, but have everlasting life. But receiving Christ also means more. It means trusting in His instruction and guiding influence in your life and actions. Therefore, if anyone is in Christ, he's a new creation. Old things have passed away. Behold, all things are become new. Will you now receive Jesus into your life and give Him permission to abide in you? Now is the best time. Will you ask Him? Sincerely pray this simple prayer and then review the steps that we just covered. Dear God, I know that I've broken your laws and my sins have separated me from you. I believe that your Son Jesus died for my sins and was resurrected from the dead and is alive in heaven and hears my prayers. I am truly sorry for my past sins and I now want to turn to you and turn away from sin. Please forgive me and help me to walk in a new life. I invite Jesus to become the Lord of my life, to rule and to reign in my heart from this day forward. Please send your Holy Spirit to help me obey you and to do your will for the rest of my life. And I pray these things in Jesus' name. Amen. The fifth step to eternity
is to now confess Jesus as your Lord.

0: Eternal life is more than just receiving. It's also about giving. To keep your faith, you need to share it with others by word and example. The Bible tells us, if you confess with your mouth the Lord Jesus Christ and believe in your heart that God has raised him from the dead, you will be saved. He then says, for with the heart one believes unto righteousness, and with the mouth confession is made unto salvation. To confess Jesus as your Lord means to choose to follow him every day. Christ said, whoever desires to come after me, let him deny himself, take up his cross, and follow me. Friend, remember, following Jesus is an ongoing walk, a love relationship. If you stumble and fall along the way, don't be discouraged. He's promised, I will never leave you or forsake you. Just get up. God wants to set you free from the burden of guilt and sin in your life. God loves you so much, he sent Jesus, who willingly took the wages of your sins upon himself. Christ died so you can live. Live forever. Let him free you from sin now and experience a real and lasting peace. So I'd like to offer you a free gift to strengthen you in your new relationship with Jesus.
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0: Thank you so much for watching. And now, share this gift of everlasting life with others by passing on this video.

Friends, are you afraid of heights? If so, you might want to look away right now. One of the most famous attractions in the San Francisco Bay Area is the iconic Golden Gate Bridge. While this world-famous bridge was named as one of the seven wonders of the modern world, few people know the story of the brave men who were involved in its construction and also known as the Halfway to Hell Club. Designed by a group of visionary engineers, at 4,200 feet from end to end, the Golden Gate Bridge was at one time the longest suspension bridge in the world. During its construction from 1933 to 1937, the Golden Gate Bridge had one of the best safety construction records of any project during that time. Keep in mind, they would factor in and calculate that one man would die for every $1 million that was spent. So with a budget of $35 million, they knew that loss of life would be unacceptable. This is why the chief engineer, Joseph B. Strauss, was absolutely adamant about using the most rigorous safety precautions that had ever been used in bridge building. He had a local manufacturer of safety equipment design special headgear that he insisted be worn on every job. This became the prototype for the modern hard hat, worn for the first time ever. But the safety precautions went even farther. Strauss provided a special hand and face cream to protect their skin from the cold, biting wind, and glare-free goggles to protect their eyes. In addition, they also ate a special diet to help ward off dizziness when they were working at those epic heights. But the most conspicuous safety precaution was a gigantic net that was suspended from end to end under the entire construction area of the Golden Gate Bridge. In fact, during construction, this net saved the lives of 19 men, who later became known as the Halfway to Hell Club. Now you need to keep in mind, these were some of the most dangerous construction conditions you can imagine. The wind was constantly blowing. They were walking around on iron that sometimes had ice from the freezing fog. In places, they were over 700 feet above the icy waters. Yet the men, coming from all walks of life, were willing to take these risks because it was during the Great Depression, and they would get paid up to $11 a day, which was a fortune back then. One of the other benefits of the net was they discovered that the men were much more courageous, even though they were walking high on those slippery surfaces, because they knew there was a mechanism to protect them if they should fall. This gave them the confidence and the courage to press on and get the bridge built in record time. You know, friends, as Christians, we have a great work to do. The Bible tells us that we get to participate with Jesus in building a bridge that connects heaven and earth. And there are dangers along the way. The devil would like to paralyze us with fear that we might fall or make a mistake. But we know that Jesus has provided a safety net for us, and we don't have to be afraid. We can press on with confidence because it promises in the book of Jude, verse 24, He is able to keep us from falling. But sometimes we make

mistakes. Still, don't be discouraged, friends. If you read in 1 John chapter 2, verse 1, the Bible says, if we fall, if we sin, we have an advocate with the Father, Jesus Christ. So let's press on together and build that bridge with Christ.

Don't forget to request today's free offer. It's sure to be a blessing. And thank you for your continued support as we take the gospel of Jesus Christ to the world. 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

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My name is Luke Skelton. 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God bless you.

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1: Hello, friends. This is Pastor John Ross. Pastor Doug is out this evening, but this is Bible Answers Live. And how about an amazing fact? One of the most outstanding flights ever made by any war pigeon took place on October the 18th, 1943. On the day before the flight, the British 56th Infantry Division had requested air support to assist them in breaking the stubborn German defense lines in the heavily fortified village of Covivecchia in Italy. However, soon after the message was sent, the British suddenly succeeded in making a surprise breakthrough. Without warning, the German resistance collapsed and completely, and the English troops quickly overran the little town. The British quickly realized that this unexpected victory would be disastrous for them unless they could get word through at once to call off the American air support that they had so recently requested. If not, they would certainly be massacred by U.S. planes as they now occupied the very position that they had asked to have bombed. It was at this point that they discovered that they could not get word of their danger to the airfield. All communications had broken down in the hectic advance. There was no choice now but to rely on to send their urgent message on one of the pigeons always kept on hand for just such an emergency. G.I. Joe was the pigeon chosen to carry this life or death message. Flying swiftly over the battle-torn land, the pigeon flew the 20 miles back to the U.S. air support base in 20 minutes. Arriving just as the planes were warming up to take off for their mission to Covivecchia. The successful completion of this

0: historic flight saved the lives of more than 1,000 British soldiers. After World War II, G.I. Joe was housed at the U.S. Army's Hall of Fame in New Jersey, along with 24 other pigeon heroes, and was awarded the Medal of Gallantry, the only bird or animal in the United States to receive such an award. In March of 1957, he was placed with the Detroit Zoological Gardens, where he died on June 3, 1961, at the age of 18. Now, did you know, friends, that the Bible also talks about a life-saving message that was carried by three angels? Well, stay tuned for more as Amazing Facts brings you this edition of Bible Answers Live. Well, you know, Pastor Carlos, we introduced the program by talking about G.I. Joe, this pigeon that had this life and death message, an urgent mission, and it was a timely mission. He had to get that mission back to the airbase to call off the air support. Now, in the Bible, we read about an urgent message. It's also a timely message, and it has something to do with the second coming of Christ. Where do we find this urgent message?
1: I think that the message you're talking about is the three angels' message in Revelation chapter 14.
0: That's right. Right, the three angels' messages of Revelation chapter 14. You know, Revelation 14 is an interesting chapter. It begins by describing a group of people called 144,000. And then you have this urgent message, the three angels' message. And then right after the proclamation of the three angels' messages, you have a prophetic picture of the second coming of Christ. Jesus is pictured coming in the clouds of heaven, and he's coming to reap the harvest of the earth. So the message that just precedes the second coming of Christ is what we call the three angels' messages. Mm-hmm. Now, I've got it here in front of me, so let me read at least the first angel. Don't have time to read all of them, but let me read the first angel's message, and you find that in Revelation chapter 14, verse 6, and this is what it says. And I saw another angel flying in the midst of heaven, having the everlasting gospel to preach to those that dwell upon the earth, to every nation, tribe, tongue, and people, saying with a loud voice, "Fear God and give glory to him. For the hour of his judgment has come, and worship him that made the heavens, the earth, the sea, and the springs of water." So here we find the first angel's message is calling people to worship God as the creator. Mm-hmm. It's announcing this judgment hour that is about to begin or has begun. It's also interesting to note that this message has to go to every nation, kindred, tongue, and people, because the second coming of Jesus is going to affect every nation, kindred, tongue, and people.
1: Amen.
0: The second angel talks about Babylon, says Babylon is fallen, is fallen. And then the third angel's message is where we find the most fearful warning anywhere in the Bible. It talks about the beast power. It says, if anyone worships the beast or his image or receives his mark in his forehead or in his hand, the same shall drink of the wine of the wrath of God. Very important warning that we find there in that third angel's message. So, there might be some of you who are listening, and you might be wondering, wow, never heard about the three angels' messages. I want to learn more. Well, we do have a study guide. It's one of our classic Amazing Facts study guides. It's called Angel Messages from Space, and it deals with the three angels of Revelation chapter 14. We will be happy to send this to anyone who calls and asks. Now, Pastor Carlos, you're going to give us two numbers. The one is the number people need to call if they want to get this free resource. It's called Angel Messages from Space, and if you can't exactly remember that title, just ask for the study guide about the three angels' messages, and they'll send that to us. So what is the number for the free resources, and what is the phone number if people have a Bible question they want to call right into the studio now?
1: Great. So if you are wanting this free offer, you can call 1-800-835-6747, 1-800-835-6747. Or if you want to call us and give us your Bible question, you can also call us at 1-800-GOD-SAYS or 1-800-463-7297.
0: Now, I think 1-800-GOD-SAYS is just the abbreviation of 463-7297, the phone number that we have there. All right. Well, Pastor Carlos, before we go to the phone lines, we always want to begin with prayer. You know, we recognize the Bible is God's book. And if we can understand it correctly, we need the Spirit to guide us. So Amen. Why don't you start with prayer?
1: Father, we thank you again for the blessing and the opportunity to come together and open your word. We ask a blessing for those that are calling, and may you give us discernment and wisdom so that it may be your Bible and your word that answers, not a human answer. And we may be blessed. So we ask and beg these things in Jesus' name. Amen.
0: Amen. All right, Pastor Carlos, who do we have first?
1: All right, first we have Martha from Chico, California. Martha, you are on the air. Good evening.
2: My question is in regards to the six seals in Revelation 6. Now, I'm not sure, because I just started the study this morning, I'm not sure

0: what the first seal, the conqueror, relates to. But in the others where it talks about conflict and scarcity and widespread death, etc., I'm wondering if these aren't or cannot be applied to what our world is going through today, or if this is something that's still in the future.
1: Okay, yes, good question. In the book of Revelation, we find three series of sevens. We have the seven churches, we have the seven seals, and we have the seven trumpets. And then later on, we read about something called the seven plagues, and that's a separate item. But the seven churches, the seven seals, and the seven trumpets, they cover roughly the same time period of Christian history. From the time of the early church, we're around 31 AD when Jesus ascended to heaven and the apostles began to preach, all the way through to our time. You can find that addressed in these series of sevens. So the seven churches deal with church history. The seven seals deal with experiences that God's people go through during the Christian era. And the seven trumpets deal with wars or judgments that come during that time period. Specifically, talking about the first seals or the seven seals, find this in Revelation chapter 6. The first seal describes the first century of Christianity from about 31 AD through to 100 AD. This is the time of the apostles. You'll notice the opening of the first seal describes a rider on a white horse, and he's given a crown, and he's going forth conquering and to conquer. It's a symbol of the gospel going forth, being preached by Paul and others. Even one of the disciples, Thomas, went all the way to India to preach the gospel. So that white horse represents that first 70 years when the gospel was spreading so rapidly throughout the Roman Empire. The next is a red horse, and the red horse is a symbol of persecution that came upon the Christians from about 100 to 313 AD. Terrible persecution that came from pagan Rome. And the reason for that is because the Christians refused to acknowledge the emperor of Rome as a deity or as a god. And so they faced all kinds of opposition. So red is a symbol of blood. It describes that time of trial, that persecution that came upon the church. The next horse, just real briefly, is described as a black horse. That describes the time period after 313 when you have the legalization of Christianity. And over the centuries that followed, all kinds of pagan practices found their way into the Christian church. That leads into the Dark Ages, as we know. And during the Dark Ages, which is the fourth horse or the fourth seal, it describes a time of death and famine. And this was really a description of what was happening in Western Europe, in the Christian nations of Western Europe at this time. There was a terrible plague called the bubonic plague, known as the Black Death, that killed an estimated quarter of the population of Western Europe. That's one in four people died from the Black Death. So there was a terrible time that happened there during the Dark Ages. The next seal talks about the Reformation, persecution. So the seals have a historical application. However, there are different aspects of the seal that we find echoed in the seven last plagues. And we know that the seven last plagues is yet in the future. Jesus said one of the signs of the last days would be an increase in pestilence. And Pastor Carlos, it seems like we're seeing an incredible increase in disease, and of course, we're in the midst of a global pandemic. So I think that is one of the signs that we are nearing, what the Bible says, we're nearing closer to the second coming of Jesus. Does that help, Martha?
0: Yes, it did, and I thank you for your time and your wisdom, and I really appreciate it.
1: All right, thank you for your call.
2: All right, next we have Brittany from here, Sacramento, California. Good evening, Brittany, you're on the air.
3: What does the Bible say about persecution?
1: All right. What does the Bible say about persecution? Well, persecution comes to those who are standing up for what they believe to be true. Now, there is good persecution, but there can also be bad persecution. There are those who stand up for things that are not true, and they might face opposition or trials of persecution. But from a biblical perspective, throughout Christian history, those who have stood for the truths of the Bible, they did face opposition. At some times, the persecution was terrible. At other times, it wasn't as intense. But if we were standing up for Bible truth, we will face opposition because those who are opposed to the light, They don't want you to be sharing your faith. They don't like that. And so, yes, those who try to live a godly life will face trials and persecutions. Jesus faced trials when he was on the earth. His disciples faced trials. And in the last days, according to the three angels' messages,

0: Bible speaks of those who are true to God, they also will face persecution and trial. But God will sustain them and carry them through. So yes, the Bible does talk about trials and persecutions coming upon believers.
1: Does that help, Brittany?
2: Yeah, it's great. I'm going through that now because I have this class assignment and it's driving me crazy because I'm only spending 3+ days worrying about it and it's driving me nuts.
0: Well, you're right. There are all kinds of things that we face from day to day. Some more important, like a class assignment. If we're getting a grade, that's an important thing. And sometimes we just got to say, Lord, I need your help. And the Bible tells us to cast all our cares upon Jesus, for he cares for us. That doesn't mean we don't have to do our part, right? We always want to do the best we can. So we do everything we can, and then we leave the results with God. Amen. We just put our trust in him. Thank you for your call, Brittany. Amen. Who do we have next?
1: Next, we have Jose from Puerto Rico. Good evening, Jose.
3: Thank you. My question is regarding the Jesus suffering. If the Jesus suffering is a byproduct of our transgressions, or a requirement for our salvation. The question is anchored in the, for example, Isaiah 53. Yeah, the suffering servant.
0: Okay. All right. Thanks for your call, Jose. I think we've got we cut off there just a little bit at the end, but I think we've got the gist of your question there. Christ's suffering or his persecution on the earth, was that in order to obtain salvation for us, or was that an example of his righteousness? Both. I think on the one hand, all of our problems, everyone has sinned and come short of the glory of God. We're in need of righteousness. And of ourselves, we cannot produce righteousness. But Jesus lived a perfect life from his birth till his crucifixion, a perfect life of righteousness. Not only did he die for our sins, but he also lived a perfect life for our salvation as well. So when we accept Jesus as our personal Savior, not only are our sins paid for, but his life of righteousness stands in the place of our lives of unrighteousness, and we stand before God just as if we have never sinned. So yes, the trials that Jesus went through were very real, and we can claim his life of righteousness on our behalf. So, and that's the biblical truth, the theological term there, Pastor Carlos, justification, where we're accepted before God just as if we have never sinned. We are clothed in Christ's robe of righteousness.
1: Amen. And that same power that was manifested in his life is also given to us to participate in the divine nature.
0: And the theological term for that is called?
1: Sanctification.
0: Sanctification. So not only does he forgive us, but he transforms us.
1: Amen.
0: And then that leads to our final hope, and that is?
1: Glorification.
0: Glorification is when Jesus comes again, when these mortal bodies put on immortality. Of course, that's the great hope of the Christian.
1: Amen.
0: Thanks for your call, Jose. Who do we have next?
1: Trent from Austin, Texas. Hello, Trent. You are on the air. Welcome.
4: Just want to let you know, I'm a former AFCO student from 2015. So
0: oh, good.
4: Good to talk to you again today.
0: All right, great.
4: Yeah, so my question is, in Ezekiel chapter 40 through 48, there's that long prophecy of the vision that Ezekiel had about a third temple being built. And I was wondering, is that the one that's being talked about that's being built in on the new earth during the millennium, or in heaven in the millennium, or what temple is that supposed to be exactly?
0: Okay.
4: And how do we know?
0: All right. There's two parts to that temple that's been described. The temple described that we find in Ezekiel is really a description. Now, bear with me. Is a description of the church triumphant. The characteristics given of that temple is a description of God's people empowered by the Holy Spirit going forth to the nations of the world, preaching the gospel. There's a great revival that takes place. So, that temple has a symbolic application. Now, if Israel had been faithful and they had fulfilled all of the requirements that God had placed, perhaps in a very real sense, that temple could have existed here on the earth, but the covenant required an agreement on both sides. And unfortunately, Israel fell short in that. They eventually rejected the Messiah. And as you know, Christ ended up being crucified. But in the Bible, we find five different types of temples or sanctuaries. You have the heavenly that you read about in Hebrews. You have the earthly, the one that Moses built in the wilderness, you read about in Exodus. And then, of course, you also have another temple that Solomon built, and then the one that was rebuilt after the 7 years of Babylonian captivity. That's all the earthly. And then Jesus said, speaking of himself, destroy this temple, and in 3 days I will raise it up again. So Christ is described as a temple. And then the Bible says, know you not that your body is the temple of the Holy Spirit. So if the Holy Spirit is working within us, we're a temple, a

0: responsible for God. And then I think the one that connects with this passage in Ezekiel, the Bible says, "Know you not that you living stone," speaking of the church, and Christ is the cornerstone, and we all built up together. So this temple description here is a description of God's people, especially in the last days, that are taking the everlasting gospel to the world. Hope that helps, Trent.
1: All right. Next we have Efrank from New York.
2: Yeah. Pastor Ross and Pastor Carlos, I have a question for you gentlemen tonight that I'm concerned in regards. But first, I would just like to thank a child that was on your show many, many months ago named Alexander, who inspired me to make this call. He seemed like a nice child that was very helpful in me figuring out that this is not the way to believe in Christ. Mm-hmm. Because I've been believing for many, many years in celebrating Easter in a Christian way, which I discovered was not Christian, by believing in figures like the Easter Bunny, Easter Candy, and other pagan beliefs. And my question for you gentlemen tonight is it written in the Bible that those things like the Easter Bunny and other fictitious characters are not found in the Bible and they are not Christian, because it leads to a form of paganism? Because I always thought that maybe believing in a furry fictitious rabbit that's giving candy on a certain time of the period of time of the year was not such a bad idea. But when I read the Bible, I saw that those were pagan beliefs.
0: Yeah, well, let me say something about that, Efrank. Thanks for your call. All right, so first of all, does the resurrection of Jesus have anything to do with Easter eggs or rabbits or bunnies? And the answer, of course, is no. The whole idea of Easter, you don't find the word Easter in the Bible. Now, in the King James Version, mm-hmm. you'll find the word Easter, but a more accurate translation of that Passover. Is actually a reference to the Passover. You'll find that in the New King James and other translations today, it uses the word Passover. So during the Middle Ages, from 313 AD onwards, as Christianity was legalized in the Roman Empire, there were a number of pagan practices that came into the church in an attempt to try and draw in the pagans. And even some pagan holidays or pagan icons eventually got Christian names. Even some pagan statues were renamed after certain Bible characters, but they were actually pagan statues. So when it comes to Easter or it comes to celebrating the resurrection of Jesus, yes, there are some pagan trappings that you find there. Now, you know, to celebrate the resurrection of Jesus, I mean, that's a wonderful thing. And the Bible celebrates his resurrection, you know, from cover to cover. In the Old Testament, in symbols and types, and in the New Testament, you have the stories of the resurrection of Jesus. The Bible does tell us, though, that baptism is the symbol that God has chosen, baptism by immersion, to celebrate his resurrection, death to the old, resurrection to the new life. But to remember the resurrection of Jesus around the Passover is by no means wrong. But I think we need to be careful in trying to place some value on these pagan ideas that have kind of come into Christianity. You know, we do have a book, Pastor Carlos, is called Baptized Paganism. Mm-hmm. And we'll be happy to send this to anybody who calls and asks. And it'll kind of give you some of those pagan origins of some traditions that have found their way into the Christian church. And I think you'd find that interesting if you were to read that. Just call and ask for the book, Baptized Paganism.
1: 1-800-835-6747.
0: All right. Thanks for your call, Efrank. Who do we have next?
1: Jeff from Arizona. You are on the air. Welcome, Jeff.
3: Hey, good evening, guys. Real quick before I ask my question, I'm not a Seventh-day Adventist, but we are basically 99% identical.
0: Okay.
3: You know, I believe, you know, Sabbath is Saturday. Yes, absolutely. Baptism by immersion, you know, everything, you know. We're pretty much identical. Question I have is to do with soul sleeping. So in Matthew 27, verse 38, I think it is, where the thief on the cross, you know, tells Jesus, "Hey, Master, you know, don't forget me." And Jesus said, you know, "Today you will be with me in paradise." So is the term paradise, is that like a, is that speaking of him actually as one of the very few that are in heaven?
0: All right, good question. What about that passage that you find? It's actually in Luke, where it talks about Jesus saying to one of the thieves on the cross, I think Carlos is looking up the verse for us there in Luke. Mm-hmm. So there's two thieves on either side of Jesus. The one

0: is saying, if you are the Christ, then come down from the cross and save us. That's what one of the thieves was saying. Apparently, both of them at first were saying that, but as the one was listening to what was happening, observing what was happening, conviction took a hold of him, and he finally turned to the other thief and said, you know, we're getting what we deserve. But this man, speaking of Jesus, he has done nothing wrong. And then the Holy Spirit even illuminated his mind more, because he finally turns to Jesus and he says, Master, remember me when you come in your kingdom. Now, it's important for us to note, the thief was not expecting to receive his reward that day. He said, Lord, remember me when you come in your kingdom. Jesus then responded and said, assuredly, I say unto you today, you will be with me in paradise. Now, in the original Greek, there are no punctuation. There's no commas in the original Greek. That came many years later. And depending upon where you put the comma, that can change the context of that verse that Jesus is, the words that Jesus is saying. You see, Jesus was not saying that the thief would be with him in paradise that day. Because you read on Sunday morning, the resurrection, Jesus said, I have not yet ascended to my Father in heaven. So Jesus didn't go to heaven the moment he died on Friday afternoon. But rather what Jesus said to the thief that day, that he would remember him when he comes in his kingdom. He gave him the assurance. Why is that so important? When you accept Jesus as your personal Savior, you have the assurance that very moment, that day, you can have the assurance that God will remember you. Now, of course, we want to stay connected to Jesus. We want to trust in him, but we can receive that forgiveness that very day. We don't have to wait. There's no time where, you know, we need to prove that we are genuine with God. We can, by faith, claim the promise that he wants to give us. And that's what Christ was emphasizing to the thief that day.
1: Amen. And that's Luke 23, verse 42 and 43.
0: Thanks, Jeff.
1: All right. Next, we have Judy from Texas. Good evening, Judy.
2: Hi, good evening, pastors. Thank you so much for being there to answer our questions.
1: Amen.
0: Happy to do it.
2: I have a question about Genesis 3:6, when the serpent is enticing Eve in the garden. And it says, and when the woman saw that the tree was good for food and that it was pleasant to the eyes and a tree to be desired to make one wise, she took up the fruit thereof and did eat and gave also unto her husband with her. And he did eat. Does this mean he was with her when the serpent was doing his thing?
0: Oh, okay. Good question. The answer is no. He wasn't at the tree when Eve was talking to the serpent. Apparently, Eve sort of wandered off by herself for a little while. We don't know how far Adam was from Eve. But when it says her husband with her, it's referring to in the garden, her companion, her friend. So she took of the fruit. And she gave it to Adam. And we know Adam wasn't there because she brought it to him and she gave it to him. And she said, I have eaten of the fruit. You know, you need to eat of the fruit. And eventually Adam took and ate. So he wasn't there at the moment when the devil tempted her, but he was in the garden with her. And that's the reference, or that's the emphasis of that verse that we find there. Does that help, Judy?
2: Helps a lot. Could I pop in a real quick one? My daughter and my son-in-law argued with me about how do we know Saturday is the seventh day?
0: Okay.
2: Because anybody could have named Saturday Monday or Sunday Monday.
0: All right.
2: I'm having a hard time convincing them.
0: All right. Let me see if I can answer this. We got just a few seconds before I break. Yes, the seventh day of the week is Saturday. We know that because Jesus died on Friday, and that's called the preparation day. He rested in the tomb on Saturday, and he rose on Sunday, which is the first day of the week. So if you just look at the experience of Jesus, and then, of course, you can ask any Jew, what day of the week is the Sabbath? And they'll say it's the seventh day. It's Saturday. And, of course, the whole nation of Israel has been keeping, at least the Orthodox Jews, have been keeping the seventh day as the Sabbath. So if you look at the Jewish nation, you look at the Bible, you look at the experience of Jesus, it makes it quite clear. Yes. There's no doubt as to which day of the week is the seventh day. That would be, as we know it today, Saturday. Well, friends, you hear the music in the background. The program is not over. We're just taking a short break, and we'll come back with more of your Bible questions. So don't go far. We'll be right back.
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2: Hello, friends. Welcome back. This is Bible Answers Live. My name is John Ross, and with me this evening is Pastor Carlos. Pastor Doug Batchley's out this evening, but we are taking your Bible questions live. And if you have a Bible-related question, the phone number to call is 800-463-7297. Again, that number is 800-463-7297. That'll bring you right in here to our studio, and we will try and answer as many questions as we can. You know, Pastor Carlos, in our break, what folks are watching on TV, those who are joining us online and TV. And we had a commercial for a prophecy seminar that is going to start October the 15th called Panorama of Prophecy. We're so excited about this. Mm-hmm. In this seminar, Pastor Doug Batchley is going to be looking at some of the most important, some of the most fascinating prophecies anywhere in Scripture. You've got to be a part of this. If you'd like to learn more about this Panorama of Prophecy series, just go to the website, Panorama of Prophecy, or you can just go to the Amazing Facts website. There's a big banner right on the first page. You can click on that. You can register. This is going to be broadcast live across the country and around the world. It's going to be on YouTube, social media, on various networks. And, Pastor Carlos, it's going to be translated in Spanish live.
3: Yes, I wonder who's going to do that.
2: I wonder who it is.
3: It's going to be me.
2: Right here.
3: Yes, so I'll be doing live translation in Spanish. So those interested, you can go to panoramaofprophecy.com. There'll be a link there also. Mm-hmm. Or panoramadelaprofecia.com.
2: Okay, for all of us Spanish-speaking people.
3: Yes.
2: And that will be live. So live. Amen. Spanish translation is going to start October the 15th, 7 o'clock Pacific time. So make a note of that, and we hope you'll be able to join us. It's going to be a series of presentations, and for the next 4 weeks or so, we're going to be looking at some of these very important Bible prophecies. You won't want to miss them. Okay, Amen. We're going to go to the phone lines. Who do we have next?
3: We have Chi from New York. Welcome, Chi. You are on the air.
4: Thank you so much. I want to know what the Bible says in 1 Peter chapter 3, 19 and 20.
2: All right. Well, why don't I read it for those who are driving? Verse 19 says, "By whom also he went and preached to the spirits in prison, who formerly were disobedient when once the divine long-suffering waited in the days of Noah, while the ark was being prepared, in which few, that is, eight souls, were saved through the water." So you're probably wondering about these spirits in prison.
4: Yeah, I was trying to minister to one of my friends, and he brought up this particular scripture. I couldn't explain it.
2: Okay, great question. Well, in order to understand what Peter is talking about here, we need to read the previous verse, which is verse 18. So I started reading verse 19, but I'm going to start now in verse 18, and you'll get the context, and then it begins to make sense. It says, "For Christ also suffered once for sin, the just for the unjust, that he might bring us to God, being put to death in the flesh, but made alive by the Spirit, Now, I want to pause right there. The subject that Peter is addressing here in this passage is the Spirit, the Holy Spirit, the Holy

0: Spirit that made Christ alive. And then he says in verse 19, by whom, that is the Spirit, by whom he, Jesus, went and preached to the spirits in prison that were disobedient in the days before the flood, or in the days before Noah. And you can read the rest of the verse there. So what's being addressed here is that Jesus was resurrected by the same Spirit that he preached to the antediluvian world. So those living before the flood, the Holy Spirit was preaching to them. And it was Christ through the Spirit that was preaching to them. And how do we know that? Well, we read the account in Genesis where the Bible says, "My spirit shall not always strive with man, but his days shall be 120 years." So during that time period, the Holy Spirit was striving with those before the flood, but they hardened their heart. Now, it was the Spirit of God, it was in essence Christ through the Spirit that was appealing to them, asking them to come to repentance. They refused, and so the Bible goes on in verse 20 to tell us that only 8 souls were saved. That would be Noah and his family. So it's not talking about when Jesus died, his disembodied spirit somehow went down into hell to the people that were there before the flood. There's a whole doctrine that's been built on a misapplication of the phrase, the first verse in verse 18, which talks about the Spirit. It's the Holy Spirit that has been emphasized, and the Holy Spirit did speak to the people before the flood.
1: Yeah, I think there's a great verse also in Isaiah 42:6-7. It says, talking the Father about the Son, "I have given you as a covenant, as light to the Gentiles." And Isaiah 42:7 says, "to open blind eyes and to bring out prisoners from the prison."
0: Uh-huh.
1: So it's the imprisonment of the mind to slavery to sin.
0: That's right.
1: That is liberating us.
0: And of course, that's part of the mission of Jesus. He said, "I've come to set the captives free."
1: Amen.
0: Well, he didn't break down any prison doors, but spiritually speaking, he set the captives of sin free.
1: Amen.
0: And that's really what's being addressed here in the verse. Does that help, Chi?
2: Yeah, it's helped a lot. Thank you so much.
0: Oh, you're welcome. Right. Thanks for your call.
1: Thank you very much. Next, we have Jerry from Rocky Place, Georgia. Good evening, Jerry, to Bible Answers Live.
3: Good evening to you.
1: Hey.
3: I was just wondering about John, the Gospel of John, chapter 10, verse 34, what I was wondering what y'all thought about. But you might want to start with 33, 34, and 35.
0: Yeah, all right. Thanks, Jerry. I'm going to read it for those who are driving in their car. I'll start over here in verse 32, just so we get the context. Jesus answered them. Christ is having a discussion with the religious leaders of his day. "Many good works I have shown you from my Father. For which of these do you stone me?" And then they respond, verse 33, "The Jews answered and said, for a good work we do not stone you, but for blasphemy, and because you, being a man, make yourself God." So Christ would refer to himself as being the I Am, or Christ would sometimes say, "I am the way, the truth, the life." And the religious leader said, "Oh, this is blasphemy. If you claim to be able to forgive sins, or if you claim titles that belong to God, well, biblically speaking, it's blasphemy." Now, it was not blasphemy for Jesus, for he is God. He is the Son of God. But there was this dispute. And verse 34, Jesus answered them and said, "Is it not written in your law, I said, you are gods? If he called them gods to whom the word of God came and the scriptures cannot be broken, do you say of him whom the Father sanctified and sent into the world, you are blaspheming because I said I am the Son of God?" So, he's referring to an Old Testament passage, I believe in Psalms,
1: yep,
0: where it refers to people as being gods, but it's with a small g. It's not a capital G. It's not referring to the divinity, but there was certain rulership or lordship. Another word for translation that is lord or overseer. So Christ is saying, you're condemning me because I'm calling myself the Son of God, and yet I have been sanctified by the Father. My works prove that I am the Son of God. And he says, but you claim to go by the law, but the law refers to people as being rulers or overseers or lords, and yet you're wanting to condemn me for being a ruler or an overseer or a lord. In essence, Jesus was just turning the situation back on them because they were accusing him of something that he didn't do.
1: Mm-hmm. That's in Psalms 82:6.
0: Did that help a little, Jerry?
3: Yeah, that helped some there, you know, but I'm just wondering about, of course, I got the old King James Version, and God's, when it says, ye are gods, there, it's in all capital letters. Of course, I know we're not God.
0: Yeah.
3: Can't be.
0: Right, exactly.
3: You know, I know that.
0: Yeah, when it's translated.
3: We're not even

0: We're not even close to God.
1: Right. When it's translated in the New King James, and even actually over here in John, it's all small case gods. So it's not referring to the one and only true God. Remember the pagans, the nation surrounding Israel, they also had deities or gods, and they had overseers and lords. And I think a better word there for God, if you go back into the original Hebrew, has to do with rulership or lordship.
2: Yeah.
1: That's really been referred to
2: there. It's actually the word Elohim.
1: Okay, as ruler,
2: yeah.
1: Lord. Okay.
2: Judge.
1: Two as a judge.
2: Yeah.
1: Okay, well, thanks, Jerry. Who do we have next?
2: Christopher from Huntington Park. Good evening. You're on the air.
3: Good evening, Pastor Ross.
1: Yes,
3: welcome. I have a question. It's regarding the mixed fabrics.
1: Okay.
3: I just want to know if they're part of the ceremonial laws or the moral laws, and if they are part of the ceremonial laws, are they done away then?
1: Okay, great question. All right, let me give you a little background for those who might be listening. In the Old Testament, we have different categories of law. You have, for example, the moral law. We call that the Ten Commandments. Of course, the Ten Commandments are still binding. It's still wrong to steal or kill or commit adultery. It has always been wrong. Eve broke one of the Ten Commandments, actually more than one. When she took of the fruit that God said, don't take and eat, she broke the commandment that said, thou shalt not steal. She coveted. That's the tenth commandment she gave to her husband who ate. Thou shalt not murder or kill. So you can look at all different types of Ten Commandments that she broke. So you got the moral law, the Ten Commandments. It's always been in effect. You have the civil laws. The civil laws govern the nation of Israel. The principles of the civil law, if followed by civil authorities, tend to a more prosperous, happier people. Many of the nations of Western Europe, the Christian nations, especially the Protestant nations that were founded on Protestantism, they prospered because they followed a number of the principles found in the civil code that we find in the Old Testament. Not all of it applies today because God was the direct king or ruler of Israel. It's a little different in our situation. Then you have the health laws. And of course, the health laws would relate to being healthy and practical. And yes, you don't want to eat those things that are unclean. And there's some practical aspects of that. And so, of course, that's applicable today. But then you have the ceremonial laws. And the ceremonial law had to do with the priesthood. It had to do with the sanctuary. It had to do with the sacrifice. But there were also connected with the ceremonial law some additional customs that the people were to follow. Here specifically, one of the regulations, not to wear clothes of mixed fabrics. And the reason for that is because God wanted to make a distinction between his people and the pagan nations around them. One of the things the pagan nations would do is they would have mixed fabrics in their clothing. They would shave their beards in a certain way as a sign of worship for the dead. There were many different customs that God said, no, don't have any part of it. I'm going to separate. You're going to be a different people. Now, we can take the principle of that and we can apply that today. Should Christians dress differently than the world? I believe so. Not that we should be fanatical, but there should be a cleanliness. There should be a modesty that is found with Christians that is different from the world. So you can apply a principle there, but no, there is nothing wrong in having a shirt made of cotton and polyester, other than it's probably uncomfortable, I don't know, but it seems like everything nowadays has got a little bit of polyester in it. But no, you're not breaking any biblical law by doing so. Does that help, Christopher?
3: Yeah, can I ask a quick question?
1: Yeah, real quick.
3: When you say about the mixed fabrics, are you saying that we cannot mix plant with animal fabrics?
1: No, you can. I mean, today, we've got to be practical. Some fabrics do very well when you mix them. You're talking about like wool and cotton?
3: Well, I'm talking about like spandex. Can we wear spandex with cotton and polyester?
1: Oh, yeah. Yeah, you know, I think the principle here is there needs to be a distinction between the dress of the Christian and the dress of the world. And that was the point that was being emphasized by these ceremonial laws of the Old Testament. Christ or God wanted the Israelites to look differently and to dress differently than the pagan nations around them. And so that's why we have these principles, practical principles that were applied. But today, no, there's nothing wrong in wearing clothes of mixed fabric, but we do want to follow the principle of modesty.
3: Okay. I appreciate it. Thank you.
1: All right. You're welcome. Thanks, right. Christopher.
2: Next, we have Sherry from Wisconsin. Good evening, Sherry. You are on the air.
4: Hi, pastors. My question is in Job 3 about Leviathan.
1: Yes.
4: And I'm wondering if that creature is related to

0: the creatures in Revelations? Or was there, it's my understanding that Job was one of the first books written.
1: Yes.
0: And if that's true, was there a world before us that threw the creature in the bottomless pit?
1: Okay. Yeah, let me see if I can give you a little more information. When you read in the book of Job, you read about several creatures, the one being Leviathan and the other one called Behemoth. These are two animals that we don't have an exact likeness today. If you look at the characteristics, for example, of the Behemoth, it really looks like some kind of a dinosaur. He's got big round legs that look like the legs of an elephant, but he has a big thick tail, and he's got a long strong neck, and he lives by the reeds. So what Job is referring to is animals that existed before the flood. Many of these animals were destroyed in the flood, and of course we have the fossil record to back that up. And Leviathan, for the most part, could have been some kind of a sea going dinosaur that existed before the flood. We just got, you know, the fossil remains of that. Job being an old book, it's possible that there were still stories around of these great monsters or sea creatures, maybe even at the time. Some survived the flood and they were around. Of course, today they would be extinct. So no, they were real animals, although in the book of Revelation, you also read about different creatures and beasts, but those are symbolic. For example, it talks about one beast that has seven heads and 10 horns. Well, there's no animal right today that has seven heads and 10 horns. So that's clearly symbolic. But what's described here in Job, it sounds like a real animal that existed. And if you go back to the fossil record before the flood, yeah, there were these giant animals that lived on the earth and in the sea.
0: Job asked God about being prepared to rouse Leviathan.
1: Yeah, in other words, who can go up against Leviathan? Yeah. I mean, he was a great, powerful sea-like creature, and who can try and take it on? Now, it is interesting that a dragon in the Bible symbolizes the devil. Leviathan was a giant reptile of some kind. Maybe it was a symbol for the devil, but in the context of Job, it was a real animal, because he goes on not only to talk about Behemoth and not only talk about Leviathan, but to talk about other animals that are very common even today. So it's a description of some of these creatures that God made that lived before the flood. And I think that's the point that's being emphasized there. So thanks for your question.
2: All right. Next we have Becky from Texas. Good evening, Becky. You're on the air.
3: Yes. Hello. How are you doing?
1: Hi, Becky.
2: We're blessed.
3: My question is concerning when there has been a gender change surgically, and you know the person as a male, but then has become a female. And
1: are you wondering what would be the proper Christian approach or response
3: right
1: to a person like that? You know, it's kind of interesting that we even have these discussions today. I mean, 50, 60 years ago, you couldn't get, or maybe you could, I don't know, was surgeries to try and change your gender. I think the bottom line is God loves everyone and God can reach everyone. And homosexuality, although it is a sin that the Bible condemns, it can be forgiven and a person can repent. And I know of people who have lived that lifestyle, but they've come to know Christ and they have confessed their sins and they've changed their lifestyle. I think we want to build a relationship with a person to try and win them over to Christ. But there's a delicate balance between respecting them but not necessarily agreeing with those things that they are doing that is wrong. And it's not just this particular area of sin, but any sin. You know, I know people who want to honor their parents, but perhaps their parents are doing things that are wrong or a violation of the Ten Commandments. How do you walk that line between honoring your parents and yet not participating or supporting or endorsing the things that they are doing that you know is wrong? And so that's where we need to pray for wisdom and guidance on an individual basis. We want to be Christ-like in the way we interact with people. Jesus ministered to them. And I think we need to see in every person a soul that Christ died for. In other words, we want to reach every person with the good news of salvation and try and encourage them. So we've got to pray for wisdom. That is a tough question, a difficult situation. And, you know, each case is going to be a little different, Pastor Carlos, but I think that's where we need to pray and ask God to guide us and help us.
2: Amen. Just loving them and letting

0: the Holy Spirit do
1: Let
0: the work
1: the Holy
0: in their
1: Spirit
0: heart.
1: Do what only He can do. Well, thanks for your call, Becky. Who do we have next?
0: Abigail from Georgia. Good evening to and welcome to Bible Answers Live.
2: My question is, if Elijah went to heaven, like the heaven where God dwells, did he see God? When even if the Bible says that no man saw God or has seen him?
1: Okay. Yeah. Yes, Elijah was taken to heaven. He was taken up to where God is, because you read in the Gospels that Elijah and Moses appeared with Jesus on the Mount of Transfiguration. So if Elijah and Moses were in heaven, of course, Moses died. He was resurrected according to Jude, and he was taken to heaven. If they're in heaven, I'm sure they're able to see God. The verse you're referring to is in John chapter 3, where Jesus says, "No man has ascended up into heaven and come back down except the Son of Man." He's speaking about himself. So what Christ is referencing there is that he's the one that has brought the truth from heaven. He's the one that has come to earth to reveal what God is like in his fullness, in his glory.
2: Excuse me, Pastor. I'm so sorry to interrupt.
1: Ahead.
2: But I'm talking about the one, John 18.
1: Which one?
2: John 1:18.
1: John 1:18.
0: Yes.
1: Okay. Let me read the verse just before. It talks about the law came through Moses, but grace and truth came from Jesus Christ. No one has seen God at any time. The only begotten of the Father, who is in the bosom of the Father, he has declared him. Again, that reference to seeing God is not just seeing God, but it's seeing to reveal God. In other words, nobody has revealed God but the Son. That's the spiritual application of that. For example, the disciples said to Jesus, "Show us the Father, and it suffices us." And Jesus says, "He who has seen me has seen the Father." So when it's saying no one has seen the Father, it's not just visually, it's not just seeing him, but it's seeing and revealing, seeing to show the Father. Only Christ can show us what the Father is really like.
2: Okay. Thank you so much for answering my question, guys.
1: All right. You're welcome.
0: Right.
1: Thanks for calling.
0: Next, we have Milo from Rhode Island. Milo, you are on the air.
3: Hey, how are you?
0: Blessed. How are you?
3: I'm an old question in regards to companionship for a young adult male. I'm in my mid-20s, recently born again, and seeking for a companion in this world. Just wanted to know whether God will provide one for me, or do I have to do the soul searching myself?
1: Oh, okay, good question. Of course, there's nothing wrong to seek a companion, to seek a spouse. Marriage is honorable, or something that God gave. But we do want to be very wise and careful in choosing a spouse, and that's where we want to pray and ask God to lead. Marrying the wrong person can be, as many people know, it can be a very difficult thing. Marrying the right person, someone who loves the Lord, can actually enhance your spiritual growth with Christ and draw you closer to Him. So what part do we have to play? You know, I think we want to pray for guidance and wisdom, but there's nothing wrong in getting to know people or befriending people. Some of the guidelines that the Bible does speak of, it says, don't be unequally yoked. So don't go out looking for somebody that doesn't believe in Christ, or he's not a Christian, or doesn't hold your religious beliefs, or doesn't understand the Bible in the way that you understand it, because you're creating problems for yourself. So find a good Christian person, somebody that loves the Lord, somebody that shares your ideals. There's nothing wrong, Pastor Carlos. I know of some folks who are happily married, wonderful Christians, and they found each other on a Christian
0: dating site.
1: Yeah, single site. So there's nothing wrong with that. God can work through that as well. But you do want to pray and ask God for guidance and wisdom, and then just lay it all before the Lord and say, "Lord, is this the one that you want me to marry?" And the Holy Spirit will lead. God will convict us if our hearts are sincere and we want to do His will. All right, I think we have time for one or two more, Pastor Carlos.
0: All right, let's go quickly. Jerry from Paradise, Michigan. Good evening. You're on the air.
4: Yes, hi. Can you hear me okay? Because I'm calling from off-grid.
1: Yeah, no, we can hear you.
4: I've heard all my life the saying that God helps those who help themselves. But I've heard recently that that's not scriptural, and that it's more truthful to say God helps those who cannot help themselves. Can you shed any light on the truth of either of these, or are they
1: sure.
4: just suppositions?
1: Yeah, absolutely. The thought God helps those who help themselves is not found in the Bible. I think that was Benjamin Franklin, if I'm not wrong, or one of those famous writers that mentioned that. But, you know, the principle we find in the Bible is that God helps those who recognize their need of help. He doesn't just help those who can't help themselves. He helps those who recognize their need of help

0: and they turn to him for help. That's the key. So in one sense, yeah, you do need to help yourself in that you need to turn to God. Those who don't turn to God, they don't receive the help that God wants to give them. But at the end of the day, if we turn to God and we trust in him and we ask him for help, especially in spiritual things, he will help us. Without a doubt, he will help us. So hope that helps a little bit, Jerry. Yeah, God will help those who recognize their need and turn to him for help. That's the condition. I think we have time for one more.
1: One more. Marlon, good evening. You're on the air.
2: Thank you for taking my call, Pastor Carl, Pastor Ross. My question was that I heard in one of Pastor Doug Batchelor's sermons to the children from a few years back that there is a varying amount of time for your duration in hell based on like what your sins were. It all results in death, but the amount of time that you spend there changes depending on your sins. And I was wondering where that came from.
0: Okay, yes. Let me share a few thoughts. Of course, the end result of all sin is death, and that is eternal death. But God does reward both the righteous and the unrighteous according to their deeds. There are varying rewards. You find in Luke chapter 12, verse 48, it says, those who have committed things deserving stripes and did not know, they were given few stripes. But those who knew better, and I'm paraphrasing because of time, they were given more. So God is fair and just, even in the punishment of the wicked, but is also going to reward people on the other side, on the good side, based upon their service and their devotion and their love for him. Everyone gets eternal life, but there are still varying degrees of reward that we read about in Revelation chapter 22. So Luke 12, 48 and Revelation 22. Friends, don't go away. We'll be right back.
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0: Hello, friends. Welcome back to one of our best parts of Bible Answers Live. We're going to try and answer as many of your questions that have come in via email. So, Pastor Carlos,
1: yes.
0: How many questions do we have this evening? Let's go for it. What's the first one?
1: We have about five questions here. This is Connie. She's asking, my nephew says the Bible is fictional. How do you know there is a God?
0: How do you know that there's a God? Well, first of all, you've got to read the Bible. The Bible reveals to us that there is a God. How do you know the Bible is true? Well, the Bible reveals prophecy. Prophecy reveals the future. And if you look back in the Bible and you can see how accurately the Bible predicted things that took place, that'll strengthen your faith in the Word of God. And when you trust the Word of God, it'll lead you to the God of the Word, which is God the Savior, Jesus Christ.
1: All right. Next, we have a question from, let me see if I do this correctly, Mozi.
0: Okay, very good.
1: Did I do that right?
0: I think so.
1: Why did God forgive Satan, and what sin can we partake in today that God cannot forgive?
0: Okay, why didn't God forgive Satan, and is there a sin that we can commit that God cannot forgive? Well, Satan committed that sin that God cannot forgive, and the Bible refers to that as the unpardonable sin. It is the sin against the Holy Spirit. It's when a person hardens their heart to the point where they don't even hear the promptings of the Holy Spirit. Their conscience, in essence, have been deadened. The Bible tells us it's the goodness of God that leads a person to repentance. So if we've rejected the Spirit of God that leads us to repentance, how do we come to a point of repentance? And if we don't repent, how can we be forgiven? So yes, there is a sin for which there is no forgiveness, and that is the sin of rejection against the Holy Spirit, or the unpardonable sin. Satan has committed that sin.
1: Next is from Jessamy. In the book of Job, it talks about the sons of God gathering before God as well as Satan. Who are the sons of God?
0: Okay, short answer on this one. The sons of God are the representatives of the unfallen worlds. Psalms talks about the elders as a group of people that are there in heaven. How do we know that they're the representatives of the unfallen worlds? Because you read in Job that the devil shows up and God says, where did you come from? And he says, oh, from walking up and down on the earth. So we know this gathering was not on the earth. It was some other place, probably in heaven. And the devil came representing the earth and saying, well, you know, that's my domain now. That's my kingdom. And God says, well, have you noticed there's someone in your kingdom that really belongs in my kingdom? And you have the whole story of Job. But we believe these sons of God are these representatives of these different realms, these worlds that you read about in Hebrews chapter 1.
1: All right, last one quickly. What did Christ mean when he said we must be born again?
0: To be born again, we have to accept Jesus as our personal Savior. We confess our sins. We ask for the Holy Spirit to do a work in us that only he can do. And just as surely as we do that, God is faithful. He'll forgive us and he'll cleanse us. Friends, thank you for joining us for Bible Answers Live. Look forward to seeing you next week.

0: Hello, friends. My name is John Lomakang, and welcome to Good News Television. I'm with Three Angels Broadcasting Network, and we find it a privilege to partner with Good News TV here in Phoenix to bring you a majority of programming preparing your hearts for the soon coming of our Savior. Three Angels Broadcasting Network is located in Southern Illinois. 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But we'd like to hear from you. Tell us what you'd like to see, what you'd like to hear, and also tell us that you're praying for us, because we do believe that 3ABN and Good News Television, that really is good news. 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This is John Lomakang for Good News Television and Three Angels Broadcasting Network.
1: 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Thank you, and may God richly bless you.

Heavenly Father, Lord, as we prepare again to open the prophetic scriptures tonight, we are asking that the same power that spoke this world into existence and created life on this earth, we know that same power is in your word. And we ask, Lord, that you would bring that power into our hearts and our minds tonight, that we might truly have an experience with Jesus and that we might see a picture of him in the midst of his prophetic word. Thank you for already hearing, already beginning to answer this prayer. We pray in Jesus' name. Amen. I want to introduce you to a man by the name of George Van Tassel. Now, George Van Tassel was an aeronautical engineer who eventually became a ufologist. Now, in case you're unaware, a ufologist is one who studies UFOs. When Van Tassel moved to the California desert, he began meditating at a place called Giant Rock. Now, that was a place that Native Americans considered to be sacred. And it is also a place where many of the electromagnetic fields of the earth come together. And Van Tassel claimed that one night in August of 1953, he was visited by people from outer space, that a flying saucer from Venus landed right there in the desert near his home. And these extraterrestrials invited him to come on board the spacecraft. Well, when he did, they apparently shared with him a formula for rejuvenating human cells. And Van Tassel took that formula and he began building a structure called the Integratron. You can see a picture of it on your screen. Now, Van Tassel claimed that the Integratron could rejuvenate human cell tissue through electromagnetic fields and negative air ionization. He also claimed that it was capable of time travel. Some even claimed that it had the ability to produce eternal life in people, or at least extend their life. But unfortunately, George Van Tassel suddenly died before he was able to

finish the Integratron completely. And today, the structure still stands there in Southern California, except it is simply a tourist attraction. But you know, the story of the Integratron tells us something. It illustrates man's quest to always try to find eternal life. It illustrates man's desire to always look for a way to escape the clutches of death and to try to live forever. Because for millennia, man has tried to answer the questions about life and death and the supernatural and life beyond the grave. But my friends, there is good news, because in the Bible, it gives clear and compelling answers to all of these questions. And so this evening, we're going to search the scriptures and also the book of Revelation to understand what God says about these subjects of life and death, the supernatural, and life beyond the grave. In fact, we're going to find out what God says about the day when death dies. So to begin this journey tonight, I want to go to our central passage this evening, which you'll find in the book of Revelation. Now, I want to invite you to turn there now in your Bibles, Revelation chapter 1 and verse 18. Let's look at that together. The Bible says, and this is Jesus speaking, "I am he who lives and was dead, and behold, I am alive forevermore. Amen. And I have the keys of Hades and death." Or some versions say, "I have the keys of hell and death." Now, friends, that's meant to be so encouraging to us, because what Jesus is saying to us is he's got the keys to eternal life. He's got the keys that unlock the grave and allow us to live forevermore, because he is the only one who went to the grave and he has conquered it. And so that means you and I have the promise as believers in Jesus of living forever. And you see, there's no other one that has the keys of death. You see, the devil would like to make us believe that Jesus is not the only one with the keys to eternal life. But the truth is, Muhammad doesn't have them. Buddha doesn't have them. None of the Hindu gods have them. None of the spiritual gurus on the face of the earth have the keys of death, because eternal life is only found through Jesus Christ. And that's why we study about him in biblical prophecy. But you see, the thing is, the devil wants us to believe that we can have eternal life without Jesus and without the Savior. Because one of the first lies the enemy ever told was a lie about death and eternal life. So I want us to take our Bibles now, and you can keep your finger in Revelation, but now we're going to go all the way back to the book of Genesis, chapter 3 and verse 1. Because if I want to understand what happens at death, I need to understand what happens at life. If I want to understand what happens in the end, I need to understand what happens in the beginning. So let's pick it up in Genesis chapter 3, beginning in verse 1, and notice the first lie the devil ever told to mankind. We're going to read the first 5 verses together. Try to picture this in your mind. The Bible says, "Now the serpent was more cunning than any beast of the field which the Lord God had made. And he said to the woman, 'Has God indeed said, you shall not eat of every tree of the garden?' And the woman said to the serpent, 'We may eat the fruit of the trees of the garden, but of the fruit of the tree which is in the midst of the garden, God has said, you shall not eat it, nor shall you touch it, lest you die.' Then the serpent said to the woman, 'You will not surely die, for God knows that in the day you eat of it, your eyes will be opened, and you will be like God, knowing good and evil.'" Now we have to stop there for a moment. Here in the Garden of Eden, when Eve wanders near the tree, and the enemy has apparently transformed himself into a serpent, he asks a sly question of Eve. He says, "Has God said you can't eat of any of the trees in the garden?" Now, God never said that. You see, the enemy is a master at taking things out of context, much like our political world today. And so,
Eve answered him back.

back and said, well, no. God says we can eat of any tree in the garden, just not the one in the middle, the tree of knowledge of good and evil. God said we cannot eat of it nor touch it, lest we die. And what is the next thing the enemy told mankind? You will not surely die. He contradicted what God had just said, that the wages of sin is not death. Now, God didn't mean that as soon as they ate of the fruit, they would die that very instant. But it would begin the process of death in their life. Because it would open the door to sin. It would open the door to woe and suffering and Satan's program on this earth. And from the moment that they chose to eat it, the process of death already began. But you notice what else the devil said here? He said to Eve, God knows that in the day you eat of it, you'll be like God. Your eyes will be opened. In other words, he's insinuating that God is withholding something good from her, that really if she eats of this tree, not only will she not die, but she will enter a new state of existence, a higher state of being where she will be like God and she will have greater knowledge. And my friends, that is the exact definition of spiritualism today. Spiritualism and the occult. Because spiritualism teaches that when we die, we don't surely die. That we don't need Jesus Christ to have eternal life beyond the grave. Because spiritualism teaches that after we die, we enter a new frame of existence, a spirit world where we have a higher knowledge. And that definition of spiritualism goes all the way back to the Garden of Eden here in Genesis chapter 3 with the very first lie that the enemy told. He wants us to believe we don't need Jesus for eternal life, that the wages of sin is not death, that the keys of death can be found in other places. So now we need to make sure that we understand, what does God teach about life and death? Because Revelation has told us that in the last days, the spirits of demons will be released into this world to seek to deceive people through miraculous signs and lying wonders, and many of those lying wonders will have to do with life and death. And because prophecy brings that up in the book of Revelation, specifically Revelation 16:14, it is essential that we understand what the Bible clearly teaches about this subject. Because if it's the first thing he sought to deceive our first parents on, he will no doubt seek to deceive the people of the last days on it as well. So since we're in Genesis, let's just go to chapter 2 for a second. And even before we read that, there's a definition we have to take care of. In the world today, there is a very popular phrase that is used a lot in the religious world called the immortal soul. Now, let me ask you a question. How many people have ever heard the term immortal soul? And probably all hands in North America are going up right now. It's a very common term. But I'm going to say something right now that might surprise you, might even shock you. Did you know that in the Bible, there is no such thing as an immortal soul? Now, you might be thinking, you got to be kidding me, Pastor Dave. I thought that was all over the Bible. Actually, you can search the Bible from Genesis to Revelation, and never once, ever, will you find that term, immortal soul. Now, if you doubt that, you can get out the concordance, and you can look up the word soul all throughout Scripture. Now, that'll probably take you a while, because there are 1,600 references to the word soul. But in all 1,600, never once is the soul called immortal. The only being in the universe that is immortal is God. Because you see, the popular idea in the religious world today is that when a person dies, yes, the body goes into the ground, but we have an immortal soul that goes flying back to God and is living and conscious of everything going on in this earth, and it can even be contacted. But the question is that what the Bible teaches? So we need to go back to the book of Genesis and understand how God created life to begin with. Let's take a look on the screen at Genesis chapter 2
and verse 7, when God created Adam and Eve.

Genesis 2, verse 7. The Bible says, "And the Lord God formed man of the dust of the ground, and breathed into his nostrils the breath of life, and man became a" what? "A living soul." Now notice, this is very, very important. It does not say that God put a soul into man as a separate part of his body. It says that when you created the body from the dust of the ground and you breathed into it the breath of life, man became a living soul. So see, what that is telling us is this. You have the body plus the breath of life, that equals a soul. A soul is a living person. You do not have a soul, you are a soul. Now, I want that to be anchored in our minds very, very clearly. In Genesis, it said that God breathed into man's nostrils the breath of life. He became a living soul, a living person. God did not put a soul into him as a separate part of his body that goes flying away at death. That actually comes from pagan Greek philosophy. We are a soul. A soul is a living person. We need to have that anchored in our mind to understand this subject. And really, the biblical definition for soul in the Bible is person or life. And when we understand that, it makes things very, very clear. So now that brings us to another question. You say, "Pastor Dave, I understand that. But then what does happen when a person dies? Isn't there something that goes back to God?" And the answer is yes. But it's not the soul, because the soul is a living person. To get the answer to this question, why don't we just ask the wisest man that ever lived, Solomon. Let's go to the book of Ecclesiastes, chapter 12 and verse 7. Now, I don't think we've been there yet in this series, Ecclesiastes chapter 12 and verse 7, because Solomon is going to give us the answer. This is kind of known as one of the wisdom books. A lot of good sayings in here. Here's what Solomon says. Ecclesiastes 12, verse 7. Now the Bible says, "Then the dust will return to the earth as it was, and the spirit will return to God who gave it." Now, push the pause button again. Many times we jump to conclusions here and we say, "Oh, yeah, the spirit goes back to God. Oh, that's the soul, that's the living part of us that is conscious." But hold on now. Remember, the soul is a living person. So you say, "Well, what in the world is this spirit that goes back to God?" I mean, we understand the first part. It says the dust returns to the earth as it was. And we already know when someone dies and you bury the body, eventually it returns, it disintegrates into dust. And even if a person is cremated, it's basically doing the same thing. It's just speeding up the process. I mean, you know the poem, ashes to ashes, dust to dust. So when the body returns to dust, then it says the spirit goes back to God who gave it. The question is, okay, what is that spirit? But we need to let the Bible answer that question instead of popular tradition. Because what we're going to discover is that spirit is none other than the breath of life that God gave us at the beginning. Because think about it. When a person dies, what do they stop doing? They stop breathing. Let me share with you some things here, some important points. In the Old Testament, the Hebrew word for spirit is ruach, and it simply means breath. I want to show you how it's used in a couple places of Scripture, once again, so that we can really anchor this truth in our mind. Notice in Job 27:3 what Job wrote. He said, "All the while my breath is in me, and the Spirit of God is in my nostrils." Okay, now what does that mean, the Spirit of God is in my nostrils? That don't make sense, because certainly he doesn't mean the Holy Spirit. Why would the Holy Spirit be in my nostrils? But you find the words spirit and breath are used synonymously, because go back to Genesis 2, and what does it say was in man's nostrils? It said that after the Lord God formed man of the dust of the ground and breathed into his nostrils, what? The breath of life. So you see, that

spirit in man's nostrils, that spirit that goes back to God, is none other than the breath of life, the spark of life that God gave man from the very beginning. And again, that just makes perfect sense. When we die, we stop breathing, the spark of life is gone, the body is buried, and the spirit, the breath, goes back to God who gave it in the first place. Now you might be thinking, Pastor Dave, I mean, I get it. That makes sense. I understand what the Bible's saying. But are we conscious of anything after we die? Are we aware of anything going on in the face of the earth? What actually happens in the grave? Well, that is an excellent question. And since we're already in the book of Ecclesiastes, let's go ahead to chapter 9 and see what else Solomon writes, because he gives us some really good information here and actually a pretty good piece of advice. Ecclesiastes chapter 9, we're going to start here in verse 5. The Bible says, "For the living know that they will die, but the dead know what? They know nothing." It goes on to say, "Also their love, their hatred, their envy have now perished." Well, let's look at this here again. I mean, it's so clear a child can understand that the living know that they will die. I mean, that's clear to us. You and I know that if Jesus doesn't come first, one day we are going to die and be in the grave, at least until Jesus comes. And then it says the dead know nothing. Now, if there was life beyond the grave immediately after we die, don't you think that we would know something? But it says the dead know nothing. They're unconscious in the grave, awaiting the resurrection. They're not aware or involved in any of the affairs going on here on the face of the earth. That's why it says they know nothing. They're unaware of it. That's why the next verse there in verse 6 says their love, their envy has perished. Their emotions are gone because they're unconscious. Now, that verse also says the memory of them is forgotten. Now, you have to understand something. Don't misinterpret that. That doesn't mean that our memory of them is forgotten. Because our loved ones who have passed away, we will always remember what they meant to us. It means that the memory of the one who died is gone. They have no memory of things on this earth while they are unconsciously resting in the grave. And that is really important for us to know. Because it helps us make decisions about ideas like spiritualism and the occult and channeling the dead and wizardry and things like that that we're going to talk about just a little bit later. The living know they die, the dead know nothing. But then in verse 10, Solomon gives us a very good, essential piece of advice that we would do well to listen to. And I want to go there. It's not necessarily something that has to do with prophecy, but since he was the wisest man who ever lived, we ought to pay attention to something that he says here. Verse 10, Solomon wrote, and the Bible says, "Whatever your hand finds to do, do it with your might. For there is no work or device or knowledge or wisdom in the grave where you are going." You see, what Solomon is telling us is this. If there are dreams in our heart, we need to follow them now. If God has laid something in our mind, something he wants us to do, some decision that we need to make, we need to do it now because none of us are promised tomorrow. We don't know what tomorrow brings, or next week, or next month, or next year. And so if there are priorities in your life that you've always wanted to get straight, if there is forgiveness you know that you need to give, apologies you know that you need to make, if there are relationships that need to be restored, or if there are spiritual decisions where you need to make a choice to accept Jesus or be baptized or rededicate your life to him, Solomon is telling us, make those decisions today because we are not promised tomorrow. There's no work or device or knowledge in the grave where we are going. That's pretty good advice, because I can tell you, I've done many funerals in my life. They're not my favorite things to do, but I've been to many.

You know how many people there are who find themselves at a funeral standing next to a casket, totally brokenhearted, because for years and years they held grudges or animosity or unforgiveness, arguing over what seemed now like the dumbest, stupidest, insignificant thing in the world. And for years they never talked. They never spent time together. They never sent cards to each other. They never said, "I love you." And now death has come sooner than they expected, and it's too late. Friends, if you're estranged from someone, friend, family, even foe, maybe even a church member, God says make it right today. Because none of us knows what tomorrow brings. The years that we have left on this earth, whatever they may be, are precious, and we should take it seriously because God wants to fill our life with happiness. Whatever your hand finds to do, do it now. Take life seriously. The other thing we notice is that when you do a funeral, there is still pain. There's no doubt of that. Even though we know there's a resurrection, there is still pain. But there is a difference between the funeral of those who believe and those who do not believe. See, I've sometimes had to do funerals of people who didn't believe, because in some places it's just traditional to have a minister do a funeral. And while there is pain, and while there is weeping, and yes, sometimes there is even laughing as they remember the good times, and that's appropriate. But deep down inside, in the innermost parts of the soul, the question still lingers, where is my loved one? Will I ever see them again? Because they don't have the hope of Jesus in their heart. They don't have the Savior who is the one who has the keys of death. But you see, a Christian funeral is different. Because in a Christian funeral, yes, there are still tears. Yes, there is still sorrow. I mean, let's be honest, even when you know Jesus, it still hurts to lose a loved one. But the difference is, in the back of our minds, we know what the future holds. Because Bible prophecy tells us that the day is coming when Jesus is coming again. There's going to be a resurrection. Christ will unlock those graves. He holds the keys of death, and he will reunite us and give us eternal life. And that is an anchor in our souls for when we have to look at death face to face in this world. But see, for the Christian, for the believer in Jesus, we know the day is coming very soon when death itself will die and be no more. Can you say amen? Now, I want to take you to a story in Scripture that perhaps you know well, that is actually an illustration of how Jesus holds the keys of death. It's found in John chapter 11, beginning in verse 11. I want to give you an opportunity to go ahead and turn there. But while you're searching for it, I want to give you the background of what is taking place. Here in John chapter 11, Jesus is very close friends with a special family in his life, Mary, Martha, and Lazarus. They live in a town called Bethany. See, this was the place where Jesus would go for respite. When he needed to rest and relax and to get away from the pressures of the crowd, he went to their house because they were special friends together. But see, the Bible tells us the day came when Lazarus got sick and he did not get better. In fact, he got so sick he was close to death. And so the sisters Mary and Martha decided to go send for Jesus because Jesus was off traveling in another region. And they thought for sure that if they told Jesus that the one he loved, his special friend, is close to death, that he'd stop whatever he's doing and he would come back to Bethany right away. But in this story, Jesus does something that seems awfully odd to you and I, almost appears cruel. When he hears the story that Lazarus is close to death, he purposely doesn't come right away. He intentionally delays going back to Bethany and he lets Lazarus die. Let's pick it up in verse 11. John 11, verse 11. The Bible says, "These things he said, and after that he said to them," meaning the disciples,
our friend Lazarus

sleeps, but I go that I may wake him up. Then his disciples said, Lord, if he sleeps, he'll get well. However, Jesus spoke of his death, but they thought he was speaking about taking a rest in sleep. Then Jesus said to them plainly, Lazarus is dead.

We prayed and prayed for their healing. Prayer chains going on all around the world. And for reasons we don't understand, God sees fit to let them rest and sleep. Because later on, Mary and Martha didn't understand. They said, Lord, if you had been here, he wouldn't have died. How many times in our life have we ever prayed for someone, for their health and for their healing? Someone we love so much, and they died anyway. And we just wanted to cry out to God, God, if you had been here, if you had listened to me, he or she wouldn't have died. And our heart is broken because we don't understand. We don't see the end from the beginning like God does. And it's moments like that where we learn to trust him. That's what Mary and Martha had to do. See, what they didn't understand is Jesus had a greater good. That what Jesus was going to do is use Lazarus as an illustration of how he holds the keys of death. And when describing Lazarus here, you notice the word Jesus uses to describe death. A very specific word. He uses the word sleep. Now, the disciples thought he meant, you know, literally sleeping for the night. And Jesus had to tell them, no, guys, he's dead. But see, that is such a peaceful way to describe death. Because think about it, when we lay our heads down to sleep at night, and we sleep, you know, whatever, it's 5, 6, 7, 8 hours, 10 hours. I couldn't tell you the last time I had 10 hours of sleep. But you know, when we wake up in the morning, what happens? Time passes unnoticed. We're unaware of what has gone on through the night. You know, when we wake up in the morning, we don't even remember what had happened. Time passes quickly. Jesus says that's what death is like. We sleep peacefully, unconsciously, for a little while. And it doesn't matter if we're in the grave for 1 year or for 1,000 years. When we wake up, we won't know the difference. And the first thing we see is the smiling face of Jesus at the resurrection coming to take us home. And this is where Jesus goes to Bethany. And he's going to give us an example, a powerful illustration of what he will do for every believer who puts their faith in him. Let's go ahead and advance now to verse 42 and notice what the Bible says here. Or rather, verse 41. The scriptures say, you know, Jesus is standing at the tomb now. It says, then they took away the stone from the place where the dead man was lying. And Jesus lifted up his eyes and said, Father, I thank you that you have heard me, and I know that you always hear me. But because of the people who are standing by, I said this, that they may believe that you have sent me. Verse 43. Now when he had said these things, he cried with a loud voice, Lazarus, come forth! And he who died came out bound hand and foot with grave clothes, and his face was wrapped with a cloth. And Jesus said to them, loose him and let him go. Man, I wish I could have been there on that day, don't you? To see Jesus standing at that tomb, to see the weeping and the mourning that was going on all around him. In fact, it said when Jesus saw that, Jesus wept. And that tells me something about the merciful, compassionate heart of the Savior. You know, that we read in our Bible promise earlier that Jesus was so touched by the human condition because he never meant for death to be part of this, that even when he saw death up close, face to face, as a human being with flesh and blood himself, but yet divine, he wept because Jesus cares. And after he finished weeping, he said, roll the stone away. They tried to talk him out of it. Lord, he's been dead for 4 days. There'll be a great smell, a great stench. He said, trust me, Mary and Martha, trust me. And so when they took the stone away, and Jesus prayed to the Father in heaven, and he spoke those unbelievable words in the hearing of the people, Lazarus, come forth. I can imagine there must have been an eerie silence pervading that crowd as people looked at each other and said, did he just say what I think he said?
And however long that silence must have been, however long it might have took Lazarus to kind of jump around because he was still, you know, in the grave clothes, he had to somehow jump to the entrance of the cave a little bit. How long that took,

I don't know. But during that silence, people's eyes must have been fixated on the entrance to that cave, the entrance to that tomb. And when they saw Lazarus come forth, they could not believe it. Jesus has the keys of death. And what Jesus did for Lazarus is exactly what Christ will do for you and I. Because the cross already proves that Jesus died for us. He paid the penalty for us. He rose from the grave. He conquered death. And when we accept Jesus as Savior, he gives us the keys of death. He gives us the promise of eternal life. And you and I can know that should we die before Jesus comes, he is going to wake us up again. Amen? And we will be reunited. But you notice what didn't happen in this passage. That is as important as what did happen. Let's pretend something for a moment. When Lazarus came out of the tomb and he had been resurrected and they were so stunned, Jesus had said, guys, you gotta loose him, take the grave clothes off. When they took the grave clothes off, did Lazarus have a story to tell about being in heaven or hell or purgatory or the happy hunting grounds or anywhere else? He had no story to tell because he was sleeping unconscious in the grave. Now imagine for a moment, let's just follow tradition just for a second, and let's just pretend that, you know, Lazarus did go to heaven when he died. When they took off the grave clothes, could you imagine, you know, Lazarus opening his eyes, getting used to the light and the sun again, and he says, what happened? And Mary and Martha have to say to him, well, Jesus brought you back from the dead, he raised you. And he looks at Jesus and he says, you did? Man, what did you do that for? I was up in heaven walking on streets of gold. I was singing with the choirs of angels. I was in perfect paradise. And you had the audacity to bring me back to this sinful, rotten old earth. What did you do that for, Jesus? Does the Bible say that's what happened? No, because Lazarus had no story to tell. He was sleeping, resting in the grave. Now, I understand when you first learned this, for some people, it might be a little bit disheartening because you might be thinking to yourself, oh, Pastor Dave, I understand, I see it clearly, but that takes my joy away. I've always pictured my loved one up in heaven looking down upon me, and that just gives me such peace. I understand, my friends. It can be a peaceful thought. But let's ask a question. Is it because that's what makes us feel better? Or is it what would actually be good for them? Because think about it. Would they really be happy in heaven, looking down at all the sin, suffering, perverseness on the face of the earth and not being able to do anything about it? A mother watching her sons go down the wrong path, rejecting Christ, making terrible decisions, such pain and sorrow in their family's lives, and she can't do anything about it. Would she really be happy? You see, my friends, God's way is always best. We rest in the grave for a little while, and sin and sorrow cannot touch us anymore. The world is in God's hands. Our family is in God's hands. But to illustrate this in a greater way, I want to do something. I want us to pretend for a moment, let's just say that tonight I die. I mean, I'm not planning to, but let's, for pretending's sake, let's just say I die. And let's say because I know Jesus, you know, I'm a good guy, I go straight to heaven. And in heaven, I look down and I watch. I watch as the officer goes to the door of our home at midnight, knocks on the door and informs my wife that her husband has died in a tragic car accident in the middle of the night. And I watch the tears well up in Marquita's eye. I watch her fall at the feet of the officer, weeping and sobbing because now she realizes she's a widow. She's left alone in this world. But I'm happy in heaven. I watch as the next morning when my two girls get up to go to school and Marquita pulls them aside and says, honeys, I'm sorry you're not going to school today. Why, mommy? You see, my dears, Daddy died last night. He was in a car accident. He's not coming home anymore. And I watch my girls burst into tears as they all hug each other because now they realize they don't have a daddy anymore.
but I'm happy in heaven.

I watch as the funeral takes place. I see my 90-year-old parents dressed in black, sitting in the front row, just weeping, sobbing uncontrollably because children aren't supposed to die before their parents. During the funeral, I watch. I see Marquita walk over to the casket. She places her warm hands on my cold, clammy hands. And as the tears flow down her cheeks and drip onto my face, I hear her say, "David, I loved you. You meant so much to me. I don't know how I'm going to make it without you. But I'm happy in heaven." I watch at the end of the funeral when they give the family just a few more moments before they close the casket and roll it out. I watch as my youngest daughter, Emily, takes my hand, kisses me on the cheek, and Marquita can't pull her away because she says, "I want my daddy. Why doesn't daddy answer me anymore?" But I'm happy in heaven. I watch as time passes, as Marquita goes through the grieving process. I watch as she cries herself to sleep every night, works two jobs to try to be a successful single mother. I watch my girls have nightmares because they're scared they have no daddy. As Marquita continues through the grieving process, now I watch and I see another man enters her life. I watch another man hold her hand. I watch another man kiss her lips. I watch another man say, "I love you," to her. Words that were only once spoken by me. I watch as they fall in love. I watch as they get married. I watch as they become intimate in bed. Come on, let's be real together. And I watch over time as my pictures are taken off the mantle and replaced by somebody else's. Now, I ask you a question. Would I be happy? I'm telling you, I would not be happy. I would be miserable. And God knows that. And that's why God says we sleep, we rest in the grave for a little while. We're not aware of anything going on in this earth until the resurrection. God's way is always best. We sleep peacefully. The enemy cannot hurt us anymore. Let's read about the day of that resurrection. 1 Thessalonians chapter 4 and verse 16. The Bible says, "For the Lord himself will descend from heaven with a shout, and with the voice of an archangel, and with the trumpet of God, and the dead in Christ will rise first. Then we who are alive and remain shall be caught up together with them in the clouds to meet the Lord in the air. And thus we shall always be with the Lord." I can't tell you how many times I have read that in a funeral. That when Jesus comes, the great reunion day, the trumpets are blowing, the archangel is shouting, the Lord himself is descending, and the graves from all around the world, the keys of death unlock the graves, and all believers rise to meet the Lord in the air, and together, not separately, but together, we make that journey to the kingdom of heaven. Nobody gets there before anybody else. We're going to do it as one big, happy, heavenly family. Can you say amen? But friend, who are you looking forward to seeing? Is there an ache in your heart tonight of someone that you so desperately miss? Someone that perhaps had faith in Christ. You know they're saved. You know they have eternal life, and you desire to see them again, and they want to see you again. See, the Bible promises us, if I want eternal life, if I want the keys of death, if I want to see my loved ones again, I need Jesus. I need the Savior who holds the keys of death, and Jesus wants to give it to you. He wants to give it to me. Will we accept the offer of eternal life? For my wife, Marquita, you'll hear her speak a little bit later in the series when she shares her testimony. For her, one of the people she wants to see again is her grandmother. Her nickname was Kat. Actually, her grandmother was one of the most godly, sweet women you'd ever know in the world. Loved God with all her heart, you know, never had a negative thing to say. I mean, I know she wasn't perfect. Nobody's perfect. But you know what? She was always an encouragement to Marquita. From the time she was a little

girl until she was grown up. She loved going to her grandma's house. You know, and it was just a few months ago that her grandma contracted an illness. It was cancer. And she had to say goodbye sooner than she was expecting. And it hurt. Nobody likes to say goodbye even for a little while. But you see, the anchor in my wife's heart can be the same anchor in all of our hearts, that she knows she's going to see her grandmother again. Because that grandmother of hers, the one even I knew so well, that grandmother Kat put her faith in Jesus Christ. She knew that Jesus held the keys of death, and one day when death dies, those families will be brought together again. Friends, don't you want to have a Savior that can kill death? Don't you want a God that has the ability to say that one day I'm going to put death in the grave and death is going to die? Amen. And when Jesus comes, that's the day when the mortal puts on immortality and the corruptible puts on incorruption. That is when we become immortal. And Bible prophecy says that day is coming soon. That ought to fill hope within our hearts. And if there's anything that forecasts hope for the future, it ought to be what Jesus does for us when he comes again and death is done, gone, and dead forever. That's what knowing Jesus does for us. But in the last part of our time tonight, we have to talk about something else. Because you may be thinking, well, Pastor Dave, I see everything the Bible says. It makes sense. It's clear. But what I don't understand is this. What about all the claims people make to talk to the dead? That they've seen loved ones appear, or there's been, you know, near-death experiences in the operating table and things like that. I know people who say they talk to their dead loved one, they talk to their spouse, or they talk to their father or mother. There are sorcerers, there are channelers, there are mediums, there are even shows on television right now that talk about these things. But if the Bible says we rest in the grave, that we're unconscious, that we know nothing, what's happening in these other areas of mediums and channels? Well, what am I supposed to think and believe? Friends, that's an excellent question. Because all those things are based on the premise of spiritualism that says when you die, you don't surely die, that we don't need Jesus for eternal life, that there is life beyond the grave without Christ. What does the Bible say about these things? Because even today, you can pick up the phone at night, or probably get on your computer, dial a 900 number, and get in touch with a psychic network where a medium will be happy to get in touch with the spirit world, or those who have long since passed, and give you advice for the choices of your life. I mean, it'll cost you $10 a minute, but you can still call a 900 number. What does the Bible say about these things? Let's take a few minutes and go to Isaiah chapter 47 and verse 12. Isaiah chapter 47, and we want to look at verse 12. Here's what the Bible says. And this is God speaking. Stand now with your enchantments and the multitude of your sorceries, in which you have labored from your youth. You are wearied in the multitude of your counsels. Let now the astrologers, the stargazers, the monthly prognosticators stand up and save you from what shall come upon you. Behold, they shall be as stubble, the fire shall burn them. Okay, what's he talking about there? See, God's talking about Babylon, but he's also talking about his people Israel. Because you see, in Babylon, they were involved in spiritualism. You can trace it all the way back to the ancient city of Babylon. It's a pagan city. Because in Babylon, there were astrologers and stargazers, the predictors, you know, the monthly prognosticators, mediums, channelers, wizardry, sorcery. And the problem was, those things, those methods, were starting to infiltrate God's people in Israel. And so Israel started going to these things, the channelers and the mediums, and God is rebuking them. He's saying, why should you go to these things? You don't go to my prophets, you're not going to my word anymore. So fine, when you're in trouble, why don't you let these channelers and these sorcerers and these wizards, why don't you go to them for salvation? And God comes right out very blatantly and says, behold, they shall be as stubble, the fire shall burn them. Now what fire do you suppose that's talking about? You know, the fires of hell.
See, what God is telling you and I

is stay away from those things. Get as far away as you can, because that idea of wizardry, channeling, sorcery, it's a road that leads straight to hell. You say, whoa. I mean, Pastor Dave, that's pretty rough. Why does God speak so blatantly and directly here? There is a reason. It's because of his love. Do you ever have someone who loved you enough to speak directly to you and may have come across as a little rough, might have even ticked you off? You know, I have some people like that in my life. Maybe a handful. They can say rough things to me, but they can get away with it because they've already proved that they love me. That's the way God is sometimes, because he cares for us. And the reason says God says stay away from it, it's a road that leads straight to hell, is consider this. If the Bible says we sleep in the grave, we rest into the resurrection, and we're not conscious of anything going on in the face of the earth, then who are these people talking to? In mediums and sorcery and channeling. Because something's appearing. They're not imagining it. Something is coming up out of some spirit world somewhere. But it's not the dead loved one. It can't be. Because the Bible says they rest in the grave until Jesus comes. And it leaves only one option. This is the world of the spirits, the demonic world. Because the Bible says that the devil and his demons, they have the ability to impersonate dead loved ones through lying signs and wonders. Let me show you a warning that God gave in Scripture. It's in 2 Thessalonians chapter 2 and verse 9. Let's go there. 2 Thessalonians chapter 2 and verse 9. The Bible says, the coming of the lawless one is according to the working of Satan with all power, signs, and lying wonders. Did you catch that? Even the demonic world has the ability to work with power, signs, and lying wonders. Remember what Jesus talked about false Christs and false prophets in the last days as well? See, the enemy is powerful, not more powerful than Jesus. But the devil has no problem using signs and wonders to be able to deceive us. He is able to impersonate himself to look and act and talk like a dead loved one in order to lead us astray, to order to take advantage of a grieving heart. You say, really? That's low. That's dastardly. You're right. It is. Because that's the depths that the enemy would stoop to deceive us. And if I really thought that was my dead loved one, imagine the deception that could take place. I mean, for example, let's say that my mother died. Now, I'm thankful my mother is still alive. But let's say my mother died. And then she appeared to me, so to speak. If I really thought that was my mother come back from the dead, I would believe anything that she said. And the devil could deceive me to believing that, you know, look what happened to me, son. Jesus isn't the only way to salvation. He's not the only one that has the keys of death. God's going to save everyone in the end. I would believe it because I figured she must know she came back from the grave. See, because human beings, the enemy knows, we follow signs and wonders. We are awed by miraculous things. If you doubt that, look at how many people fill stadiums when sometimes so-called faith healers show up. Now, don't get me wrong. I'm not saying there isn't true healing from the Lord, because there certainly is. But God has given us a way to do that in the Scriptures. It's in James chapter 5. It's called anointing. Because Jesus never showed off his ability to heal in flashy ways. James says we anoint someone in the name of the Lord. But people fill stadiums for that sort of thing. You know, on top of that, the devil, the Revelation even warns us, why do people follow the beast in the end times? Because of signs and wonders, the world wonders after the beast. See, we have to choose, will I stick close to what the Bible actually says? My senses may say someone has appeared to me, and someone may very well have appeared to me, but I have to realize that's not my dead loved one, that is the deceptions of the devil. In fact, there is something supernatural happening all over the world right now. I want to briefly mention it. Now, I don't mean this in any disrespect whatsoever, but simply to illustrate the point. Right now, there are apparitions of Mary appearing all over the world, documented apparitions. And the time will come when those apparitions will speak if they have not already.
and there

0: are millions who follow it. But the question we have to ask is this: can that be Mary? Because according to the Bible, it can't be. Mary played a wonderful part in the plan of salvation. She was the earthly mother of the Savior. She was a humble, tender young lady. But the Bible says she also is resting in the grave, awaiting for Jesus to come. But yet there will be millions deceived because we don't understand the truth about death. The devil is whispering the same things into this world's ears as he did in the Garden of Eden to our first parents. You will not surely die. You will enter a new state of existence. Friends, we must be sure we only follow what the Bible says. So friend, I appeal to you, as does our Savior Jesus, that if you're involved in spiritualism, you're involved in the occult, that something has been appearing to you, get as far away from it as you can. Cry out to the name of Jesus to deliver you, to keep you safe, to take you away from those things, and the power of Jesus will keep you safe, pull you away from that, because Jesus wants to put you in his arms. Always call upon the name of Jesus. So my friends, as we summarize this topic tonight, the verse that we need to go home with, that is anchored in our soul, anchored in our minds, is simply this. It's in John chapter 11, verse 25, where Jesus says, I am the resurrection and the life. He who believes in me, though he may die, yet shall he live. It was Christ who died on Calvary's cross. It was Christ who paid that death penalty for you and me. It was Christ who allowed his righteous life to cover your righteous life and mine. And because of Jesus, the Father can look at our lives and say that you and I are perfect because of what Jesus has done for me. Jesus has the keys of death, the keys of eternal life. And tonight, would you be willing to say, Lord Jesus, I desire to accept you as my Savior. I desire that you would be the Lord of my life. Lord, I desire to have the keys of death. I want to be with you forever. Would you make that decision tonight? Lord Jesus, I want to have eternal life. And then just come to Jesus with all your sins, with all your faults, because Christ will give you the keys of death. Heavenly Father, thank you for giving us hope for the future, the keys to eternal life. We thank you, Lord, for your power, and we ask just now, Lord, that in whatever decision we have to make, as Solomon said, we don't know what tomorrow brings, but give us the courage to make our decision for you. And thank you for the promise that with you we have eternal life and we can be with you forever. This we ask in Jesus' name. Amen.
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0: Then I saw a new heaven and a new earth, for the old heaven and the old earth have disappeared, and the sea was also gone. I heard a loud shout from the throne saying, Look, God's home is now amongst his people. He will live with them, and they will be his people. God himself will be with them. He will wipe every tear from their eyes, and there'll be no more death or sorrow or crying or pain. All these things are gone forever. And the one sitting on the throne said, Look, I am making everything new.
1: Have you heard about this event? It happens so quickly that one can easily miss its importance. That is the moment it was about all the time. Ever since the dragon started his fight against Michael, the universe has been waiting for this moment. The moment when the controversy will come to its end. This is the moment. The dragon has been defeated and evil has been wiped out. The power of death doesn't exist anymore. There is peace. We have returned to where we belong, to a world made new, to Eden, at home with God, where our first parents had been. And so history has run its course. Eternity's mourn.

0: At times I succeed in imagining that moment, picturing the situation as best as I possibly can. It makes me shiver and maybe brings a tear to my eye. Is this the future of planet Earth? Is it yours or my future? It's beyond imagination that one day everything will be well. Our life is characterized by knowing that things go wrong, that things turn out differently than we expect. That's the way we feel. Millennia of cosmic warfare, of have tragedies becoming normal to us. When we see a man lying alone on a beach, the first thing we think of is a catastrophe. Is this a corpse washed ashore? Has he been knocked down, maybe, or assassinated? But just imagine. You wouldn't even think that something might be wrong for him when you see him lying on the beach, because nothing can happen. Because catastrophes don't exist anymore.
1: Just imagine a world where humans, who want to hug the whole world, are no exception but normalcy, because everyone feels like this. How could this be, I immediately ask myself. Something bad happens all the time. There must be a totally different awareness of life when war is over. It's simply hard to believe. That's the reason why the angel emphasizes twice that everything John is shown will happen for sure. Indeed, it's an entirely new world.

0: Every time I read the last two pages of the Book of Revelation, my heart is at peace. But at the same time, there are almost too many impressions running through my mind. John speaks of celestial glory, precious stones, plants, and mansions, which are incomparable with anything seen on this earth. Everything is perfect, even more than perfect. Nothing is missing. But wait a minute, something is missing there. All of a sudden, John notices two things that are no longer needed, the temple and the sun. But nobody misses them, says John. They are of no use.
1: I saw no temple in the city, for the Lord God Almighty and the Lamb are its temple. And the city has no need of sun or moon, for the glory of the Lord illuminates the city, and the Lamb is its light.
0: Amidst the flood of glory and luxury, this depiction outshines everything. This depiction touches me more than all the waters of the crystal sea and the streets of gold. He will be there, Jesus, the Lamb. And obviously, he will be there forever and never go away. Even more, he will be all we need to feel at ease. For me, these words express the following. He will be all we need to be happy.

0: Do you know the feeling to miss out on something or to miss something? Do you know these mixed feelings of urgent desire, lust, and separation anxiety? No, I want what I want and no one else shall get it. In England, you can experience this after Christmas or New Year's in front of stores. While the store is still closed, people are already forming a line for bargain hunting. Outside, everybody seems relaxed, but on the inside, everyone is in predator mode. Everybody keeps an eye on everybody's movements so that nobody gets a strategically better position at the entrance door. At the same time, everyone is eagerly awaiting for a sign from inside the shop and keeping an eye on his or her watch. We call this selfishness and laugh at the fight for the last reduced smart TV. But in the end, we're not better. In the end, it's every man for himself and every woman for herself.
1: Some time ago, we were house hunting. After about 10 showings, we finally found something that was both suitable and affordable. And then immediately there was this slight feeling of panic. What happens if someone else gets in first? We want the best house for ourselves. We don't ask maybe who needs it most, or for whom it would be most suitable, or who would be the most happy with it. We don't really care about the other people. Is this familiar to you? Such an attitude will no longer exist on the new earth. On the one hand, because the lamb will take care of everything and nothing will be lacking. And on the other hand, and this is the decisive reason, because the lamb has freed us from our self-centeredness. Because he has set an example that we can attain real happiness and true wealth by giving and not taking. We will be able to let go and we'll experience that we don't have to fight for our own interests anymore because others are caring for us. And what a feeling of freedom that will be. How much energy would be set free to watch out for others and to approach them and to take care of them? What a life that would be when everybody has everyone else's best interests at heart.

Is this familiar to you? You experience something wonderful, spring sunshine on your skin, or a delicious drink, or touching music, and this only reminds you of the fact that once upon a time, you were happy. Remembering this may not make you happy, only sadder because you can't feel it anymore. Those around you live unhappily, but to you all seems trivial. It hasn't always been like this. You don't exactly know when it began, but it's no longer as it used to be. Somehow, you're no longer in touch with that serenity and power with which you used to master your life. Maybe you have an idea of what it is. You've been deeply disappointed. You've been abandoned.

0: or you've lost somebody, or you haven't been successful. Maybe dark thoughts or fear have accompanied you for half of your life. You suffer more than others. You suffer from life. You can't find joy or meaning in what you do and who you are.
1: Is this familiar to you? On the new Earth, you will never feel it again because this feeling is caused by the meaningless of suffering. It's the consequence of being separated from God. No more will we be separated from Him. Never again will we be disappointed. Never again will we lose somebody or miss anything. We will live united, strong and secure. Life will have meaning and will be fun. We will know where we come from and where we go together and all the other inhabitants of the universe. We will be at home forevermore.

0: Is this familiar to you? Not knowing what others think of you? Do you feel that they only are being nice? Can you trust them? Or do they have an eye on their own interests? I don't understand a lot about cars. Any time anything goes wrong, it's a torture for me to reach a decision. Which garage do I trust? What mechanic do I trust? Some years ago, after I hadn't been married very long, the gearbox on our old Nissan conked out. It was impossible to get into reverse gear, and according to the mechanic, the car probably wouldn't be worth repairing, so I posted an ad on the internet. Only 5 minutes later, my phone rang, and some car dealers insisted on purchasing my car. They promised me the world, warning against others who would only call to cheat us. Being somewhat caught unawares, I decided on someone far too quickly and made a binding commitment by email. After that, we agreed upon a password. And indeed, about 10 minutes later, someone pretending to be the buyer came along. I searched the internet and read horror stories. I was a little bit overburdened, and I was scared of being cheated and exploited.
1: Is this familiar to you? Nothing like this will happen anymore, because nobody can look in the eyes of the lamb and afterwards lie to somebody. In God's new world, no one will be cheated or exploited. If somebody says something, it will be true. We'll get used to it. We will heal. Someday it will be the most normal thing on earth for us to trust. What a wonderful life that will be.

0: Is this familiar to you? You're in a conversation at school or maybe at work, and you don't know what it's about and you don't understand really what's being said, but you don't dare ask. In a split second, you're thinking, what is this about? Should I ask? Better not. It might be something fundamental. I don't want to make a fool of myself. I can probably Google that. Why are we embarrassed? Well, we want to look smart. We don't want to look less than anybody else. We don't want to show any weaknesses. It might be misused. We might be hurt emotionally, and our self-esteem might be damaged. We already feel quite insecure, and that's why we protect ourselves and disguise ourselves. If at home, for example, I bump against a doorframe, I grumble and I put my hand on my forehead because of the pain. If I bump against a glass door in the mall, I smile and keep going as if nothing had happened. Just like models that twist their ankles while walking on the catwalk in their high heels, but continue walking and keeping a straight face.
1: Is this familiar to you? Things like this won't exist anymore. I don't have to feign anything. I can stop wearing a mask and don't have to hide anything. It's not necessary anymore, and I'm still valuable. This I will know when seeing the lamb. Without any feelings of inferiority, I can simply be myself. And then there is no longer any need to laugh at you and to flay you so that I feel better. The absence of competition between us will bring about very close relationships. The new world would be full of humans who are sure of their worth because they're living in the presence of the one who created them and in the presence of the Lamb of God who died for them.

I could continue thinking of examples like these for a long time. Never again will I be afraid of the dark. Never again will I shout at somebody I love. Never again will I be tempted to do something immoral. Never again will I feel strange and lonely. We will respect each other in a totally new way. I will live forever.

Okay, is this a preview of a real future or a mere sentimental infatuation? Once a young woman blamed me. You're just trying to put yourself off until the hereafter, in order to cope with all the negatives in this life. You're building some kind of fantasy world that has all the things you miss. Is this true? Is this what the Book of Revelation is aiming at?

At first glance, the things written about in the New World sound good, too good to be true. But at second glance, I realize that I have already experienced a lot of that in this life. Jesus can do this. He bestows value and dignity. Jesus can do this. He can set me free from being egoistic, enable me to forgive, and save me from despair. Jesus can do this. With him, I have already experienced true life, life eternal. The last scenes at the end of the book of Revelation have already come true in this life, just not as complete and broad as they will be then. I can see the future. That's why I can confidently believe in it. All will be well. Do you believe this? All will be well.

0: And the one sitting on the throne said, "Look, I'm making everything new." And he said to me, "Write this down, for what I tell you is trustworthy and true. It is finished. I am the Alpha and the Omega, the beginning and the end. To all the thirsty, I will give freely from the springs of the water of life. All who are victorious will inherit all these blessings, and I will be their God, and they will be my children."
1: "Yes, I'm coming soon. Amen. Come, Lord Jesus."

Hope Channel's reaching people around the world with the message of Christ. And our mission is to reach 1 billion people with the message of eternal hope. If you think of a fruit tree, you plant it once, year after year, it continues to bear fruit. It blesses you with nourishment, sweetens the air, and while also providing shade. That's what a charitable remainder trust can be. If you've owned real property for many years, its value has increased significantly. By donating that real estate in kind to a charitable remainder trust, you can delay capital gains tax, receive an ongoing income stream, and also receive an immediate income tax deduction in the year of the donation. It's like planting a tree that continues to bear fruit for your life, while also producing a harvest of hope. For more information, call the number on your screen, scan the QR code to learn how your planned gift can help us reach 1 billion people.

0: There is a garden in every childhood, an enchanted place where colors are brighter, the air softer, and the morning more fragrant than ever.
1: Of all life's seasons, childhood is the most beautiful.
0: Children are the living messages we send to a time we will not see.
1: Blessed indeed is the man who hears many gentle voices call him Father.
0: A child can ask 1,000 questions that the wisest man cannot answer.
1: When I approach a child, I have two thoughts: affection for what he is today and respect for what he can become.

0: 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There are 7 million.
1: Children are one third of our population and all of our future.
0: He called a little child to him and placed the child among them. And he said,

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And whoever welcomes one such child in my name welcomes me.

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My name is Luke Skelton, and I want to thank you for watching our channel. 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

0: Welcome to Hope Sabbath School, an in-depth, interactive study of the Word of God. I'm excited as we're going through Paul's inspired letter to the Ephesians, exploring Ephesians together. We've learned some important lessons. Today's topic, the power of the exalted Jesus. This could be a life-changing study for you. So I'm glad you're with us today. Welcome to Hope Sabbath School, and welcome to the team. Good to be together again. Yes. We're excited that we can study this important topic. We've also got some remote team members with us. Rodney, good to see you again. Glennie, good to see you. We're glad you're with us today in our study. And Jamie Jean, good to see you too. You know, I'm so blessed that we have some remote team members too, aren't you? It just broadens our study group. And we're glad you're part of our expanded team all around the world, 200 countries. Think of it. You're part of a great miracle of God as we're learning more about the Word of God. We're always happy to hear from you, our Hope Sabbath School members. You say, Derek, you don't need an email from me. Well, actually, we do. Just write to sshope@hopetv.org. We're so encouraged to hear how God is blessing you. Some of you are teaching interactive, in-depth classes of your own. We'd love to hear how God is blessing you. Here's a note from Ifeoma, a lady in Nigeria. Ifeoma writes, I'm Nigerian, Igbo by tribe, the southeastern part of the country, but brought up in Sokoto State, that's northwest Muslim-dominated region of the country. However, notwithstanding all this, we do have Christian churches of various denominations in those states. I am Anglican by denomination, she writes. My regards to your team, I Hope Sabbath School family. Let's give Ifeoma a wave, shall we? We're glad you're part of our Hope Sabbath School family. Thank you for joining us from Nigeria. You know, we've got a growing audience on our YouTube channel, right? Just go to YouTube, put Hope Sabbath School. Over 90,000 families joining us on our YouTube channel now. Jonathan writes and says, I'm happy to see we have another way to study Hope Sabbath School as we witness and prepare for eternity.
1: Amen.
0: Amen. Yep. YouTube channel is another way. We'll be at 100,000 before you know it. If you watch YouTube a lot, subscribe to our Hope Sabbath School YouTube channel. Here's a note from a donor in Texas. In fact, this donor writes a few notes to us and says, greetings, Hope Sabbath School family. And you got the wave and a smile? Thank you. The years go by so fast, the donor writes, Jesus will soon come and we need to get ready. Amen. Yes, indeed. Well, all I want, writes the donor, is to be faithful to God, to support His work, to trust Him, love Him, and obey Him. God bless you all. Keep up the good work, His love and mine, and the donor who sends a gift of $100 to bless Hope Sabbath School. God bless you. You know who you are there in Texas. And to each one, you say, I want to be part of that miracle of impacting the world for Jesus. Just go to our website, hopetv.org/hopeSS. Click on the donate button. Say, yes, I want to lay up some treasure in heaven. Help others know about the immeasurable, unfailing love of God. One last note from Monica in Argentina. Monica writes and says, thanks for Hope Sabbath School. I'm a teacher, and thanks to the

0: program, I'm improving my English. I teach the Word of God to my students in English. Amen?
1: Amen.
0: Not just teaching English, but teaching the Word of God. Well, Monica, thanks for writing to us from Argentina. And thanks to each one of you who's part of this great miracle of God. Well, we're on program 3 of our series. 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And while you're there, you can download our theme song, which is a song that my wife put to music word for word from the New King James Version of Ephesians chapter 4, verses 1 to 3. I love this song. It's a challenge and appeal to each one of us. I therefore, Paul says, beseech you to walk worthy of the calling with which you were called. Let's sing it together.

You know, I can almost imagine that aged Apostle Paul writing those words. He's talked about our wonderful Savior Jesus, and he's the head of his church, and we're to walk worthy of the calling with which we were called. I want to pray as we talk about Jesus and the power of the exalted Jesus today, that we would be inspired to walk worthy of the calling as sons and daughters of the Most High God. Let's pray. Father in heaven, we want to thank you for this inspired letter. Guided by your Holy Spirit, the Apostle Paul, writing from prison, had a message, a Christ-centered message for followers of Jesus. And I pray that as we study about the power of the exalted Jesus today, that your Holy Spirit would guide us and lives would be transformed. In Jesus' name we pray. Amen. Well, we're going to start with two prayers. And Stephanie, if you'd start our study in Ephesians 1, verses 15 to 23, the first prayer.

0: And then, Nisha, I'm going to ask you to read the second prayer in Ephesians 3. What can we learn from Paul's example about praying for another, one another? By the way, we know we're not praying in the name of some other deity. We're praying in the name of Jesus, Son of God, Savior of the world. So let's hear Paul's words in Ephesians 1, beginning with verse 15.
1: And I'll be reading from the New King James Version. Therefore, I also, after I heard of your faith in the Lord Jesus and your love for all the saints, do not cease to give thanks for you, making mention of you in my prayers, that the God of our Lord Jesus Christ, the Father of glory, may give to you the spirit of wisdom and revelation in the knowledge of him, the eyes of your understanding being enlightened, that you may know what is the hope of his calling, what are the riches of the glory of his inheritance in the saints, and what is the exceeding greatness of his power toward us who believe, according to the working of his mighty power, which he worked in Christ when he raised him from the dead and seated him at his right hand in the heavenly places, far above all principality and power and might and dominion and every name that is named, not only in this age, but also in that which is to come. And he put all things under his feet and gave him to be head over all things to the church, which is his body, the fullness of him who fills all in all.
0: Well, that's a lot more specific than, dear God, help them to have a nice day, right?
2: Yes.
0: We're going to come back and look at some of those very specific requests, but let's also hear this additional prayer in the letter of Paul to the Ephesians. In Ephesians 3, Nisha, if you could read for us verses 14 to 21.
3: And I'm reading from the New King James Version. For this reason, I bow my knees to the Father of our Lord Jesus Christ, from whom the whole family in heaven and earth is named, that he would grant you, according to the riches of his glory, to be strengthened with might through his Spirit in the inner man, that Christ may dwell in your hearts through faith, that you, being rooted and grounded in love, may be able to comprehend with all the saints what is the width and length and depth and height, to know the love of Christ which passes knowledge, that you may be filled with all the fullness of God. Now to him who is able to do exceedingly abundantly above all that we ask or think, according to the power that works in us.
0: Verse 21.
3: To him be glory in the church by Christ Jesus to all generations forever and ever. Amen.
0: Mm. That's pretty amazing. As you look at those two prayers, again, it's not help them to have a nice day or help them not to suffer persecution. What are some elements that just jump out at you as you've heard those two prayers? Anyone? We're going to study them in detail, but big picture, what do you hear? Yes, Nicole.
4: He was very committed to wanting the saints to know the love of God and how it surpasses mm-hmm. all of our understanding.
0: Very God-centered, Christ-centered mm-hmm. prayers, right? Mm-hmm. Yes, Travis.
5: No, I agree that not only did he want them to come to a full knowledge of the immeasurable and unfailing love of God, but he wanted them to be grounded and respond to that love. Mm. He wanted them to be saved. It's one thing to know that, but he wanted them to say yes to that love.
0: All right. Mm. Anybody else? What do you hear in those prayers, Zandili?
6: I see the desire of Paul wanting them to grow more into knowing God.
0: Okay, so it's a journey. Like our theme song, Walk, it's a journey, right? Worthy of the calling with which you were called. Now, this theme of prayer is important in this letter. He's got two sections that are prayers. Mm-hmm. Yes. In another place, in 1 Thessalonians 5:17, and I'm going to ask Lilik if you'd read that, 1 Thessalonians 5:17. Paul speaks now to the neighboring community, well, actually across the sea in Thessalonica, about prayer. And what does he say there, Lilik, in 1 Thessalonians 5:17?
6: I'll be reading from the New King James Version. Pray without ceasing.
0: Pray without ceasing. Well, he's demonstrated the importance of prayer and very specific prayers, right, for the believers. Right. Now he's saying pray without ceasing. What does that mean? Anybody, Rodney, what do you think it means to pray without ceasing?
2: I don't think it necessarily means that we should be praying

0: entire week on our knees and don't eat or sleep or anything else. I think it means having an open mind to the bidding of God's direction. We go through twists and turns and meanderings of life. And there's another scripture that comes to mind that says, there's a way that seemeth right unto a man, but the end thereof are the ways of death. And so we're walking blind unless we really have our confidence and trust in God's direction. So it's having an open heart and seeking God's direction as we go through life.
1: Mm. All right. Yes, Nisha, you want to add to that, praying without ceasing.
2: I always think of prayer as communication with God.
1: Yes.
2: And so what I think that he's also saying is never stop communicating with God.
1: Ah,
2: always
1: yes.
2: Leave that communication channel open for you to be able to approach him with prayer, and also for God to be able to say something back and for you to be listening.
1: So it's not like, well, God, I connected with you this morning, I'll see you tonight. But a constant open channel of communication. Travis?
3: I agree with what has been said. And obviously, we're filming Hope Sabbath School, right? And we can't pray while we're doing this. We can pray in our mind.
1: Actually, we can pray while I'm praying right now.
3: Right.
1: Yeah, we can pray while we're doing something else, right?
3: We can have an attitude of prayer, and we do during our study.
1: Okay.
3: It's an attitude of openness and prayer.
1: Sure, sure. I see a couple of remote hands. Jamie Jean. This idea of praying without ceasing.
4: Yes, for me, just to kind of summarize what people have been saying, it's this idea of having God always before us in thought and action and everything we do, everything we think, it's you know, for the glory of God.
1: All
4: and,
1: right.
4: And is it bringing me closer to God, or is it bringing me further away? Is this helping people? Is this serving God? What am I doing with my time?
1: All right. That is an intentional attitude, isn't it?
5: That's right.
1: To constantly say, I want to keep the channel open. Glennie, I saw your hand raised also.
6: Yeah, one of my favorite authors puts it in this way, that prayer is the breath of the soul. When we think about breathing, well, we don't think about breathing. It's just something that happens so naturally. And I think that's the point we want to reach, where is this, like everyone has mentioned, a continual attitude of prayer, of seeking God's guidance and presence throughout the day.
1: And Jesus specifically calls us to pray in his name.
5: Mm-hmm.
1: We're talking about
5: right.
1: the power of the exalted Jesus. Jason, could you read that for us? Actually, there are several references, but John 14, verses 13 and 14. Jesus, listen carefully, because some of us grew up in families where we just said, blah, blah, blah, blah, in Jesus' name, amen. Mm-hmm. But maybe didn't understand what that meant.
5: Mm-hmm.
1: We're talking about the power of the exalted Jesus.
7: The New King James Version says in John chapter 14, verse 13 and 14, and whatever you ask in my name, that I will do, that the Father may be glorified in the Son. If you ask anything in my name, I will do it.
1: Now, if we just had the verse 14, we would miss something very important about praying in the name of Jesus.
5: Mm-hmm.
1: What is it that we would miss if we didn't have verse 13 of John 14? Do you see?
3: His will, praying according to his will.
1: No, not in that. We'll come to that in 1 John 5. But what is it in verse 13 that is crucially important in praying in the name of Jesus? Nisha?
2: That when we do so, we're asking that the Son be glorified.
1: Yes, that the Father may be glorified in the Son,
5: mm-hmm.
1: which means, for example, gate called beautiful, in the name of Jesus, and a miracle happens, people don't say, oh, that was an interesting miracle. Ooh. They say what?
5: Praise God. Praise God.
1: Wow, what do they say?
3: God is good.
1: No, what do they say, Jason? The power of Jesus' name, right? The power of Jesus' name. I want you to notice, when we pray and a miracle happens, it's not just, oh, that was a miracle. No, it was, she prayed in the name of Jesus. We're talking about the authority of Jesus. What did Jesus say about authority? How much authority is given to him?
3: All
1: authority where?
3: In heaven.
1: And on earth. So this is not just something that some of us grew up saying in Jesus' name, amen. This is standing under the authority of Jesus.
5: Mm-hmm.
1: Now, Travis, you mentioned something really important. I'd like you to go there for us in 1 John chapter 5, because the Apostle John, and Paul was aware of what the other apostles were writing under the inspiration of the Holy Spirit, I'm sure, and certainly aware of what Jesus taught. But you mentioned something about not just

0: just standing under the authority of Jesus, but praying in harmony with the will of Jesus. Mm. How did John write in 1 John 5:14 and 15?
1: And I'll be reading from the New King James Version. Now this is the confidence that we have in him, that if we ask anything according to his will, he hears us. And if we know that he hears us, whatever we ask, we know that we have the petitions that we have asked of him.
0: Now, I want to tell you, we're talking about the power of the exalted Jesus, Stephanie. I see you smiling here. And I want to give you an opportunity and our remote team members to reflect on a time when God impressed you to pray for someone in the name of the exalted Jesus, all right? Because when we do that, the Father will be glorified in the Son. Are you with me? Mm-hmm. So, why is it so important, Stephanie, to remember that we're not just praying randomly and saying, in the name of Jesus, but we've come into alignment with His will when we're praying?
2: So what comes to my mind is actually John chapter 15, where we see the vine and the branches. And in John chapter 15, Jesus even says that you will ask what you will and it will be done. Mm. When our wills are in alignment with God's will, because we're united with Him, what we're asking for aligns with His will, so it naturally happens.
0: And there must be sometimes, let's say you're praying for God to draw your son to a closer relationship with Him, or your work associate. We know that's God's will, right? Mm-hmm. So we don't have to say if it's your will. Absolutely. But there might be something, maybe we're praying for where we're going to study in the future, and then we can pray as Jesus prayed. What did Jesus say? Do you remember? Father, if it's possible, nevertheless, help me now, what?
3: Not my will, but your will.
0: Yeah. So back to the alignment. If I don't know what the will of God is in terms of this life partner or this work assignment or whatever it might be, it's okay. I can say, Father, this is what I'm thinking, if it's possible, but bring my will into alignment with your will. Now, I see some hands. That's good, because this study is about the power of the exalted Jesus. Mm-hmm. So we can pray with confidence saying, Jesus, I don't know, but you know. So I'm praying, surrender to your will in your authority.
4: Yes.
0: Yes, Nicole.
5: But just to take that one step further, I think that it's important for us to pray in his name, but then if we don't know what the answer is and we don't know if it's his will, help us to accept what your will is. Because it's not just what I want, but Lord, help me if it's not what I'm looking at to accept your will so that my will be in alignment with yours.
0: So someone who would say, and I saw Stephanie's hand too, someone who would say, well, I prayed and God didn't answer. That's actually incorrect. God did answer, but he wants our will to come in alignment with his will, right?
4: Yes. Right?
0: He might say yes, no, or not yet. This whole idea of praying in alignment with the will of God is so important. Lalika.
3: Your question about a time when the Holy Spirit impressed.
0: Yes, let's have a testimony.
3: Yes, I have a friend, she's Hindu. We were taking English classes together in a place where they give free English conversation. And we developed a very beautiful friendship. She is kind of oppressed by her husband emotionally. And I was one of the people that few people that her husband allowed to go to her house to visit her.
0: Okay.
3: And one of these days I went there, and her husband was there, and he greeted me. Then he left for work. As soon as he closed the door, the wife, which is my friend, held my hand and started crying and said, Lalika, I want you to pray for me. Pray for me because I have been really very oppressed by my husband emotionally. And I feel really impressed that she has this Buddhist god, I don't know how you call it, that have many hands, sitting right in front of us.
0: Probably a Hindu standing, god, right?
3: Yes.
0: She's Hindu.
3: Okay, Hindu. Mm-hmm. Okay. Standing in front of us, and here is me sitting with her, you know, holding her hands and praying, and ending the prayer in the name of Jesus. I feel really impressed to say, Jesus, in your name, you know, please be with her and help her go through this and free her.
0: And that becomes becomes an opportunity for the Father to be glorified in his Son. Amen. Are you with me?
2: Yes.
4: Amen.
0: It's not just a little tag at the end of the prayer, because there's 2 million Hindu gods, and one of them was represented by

0: a statue there in that room, right? But there's only one who has all authority in heaven and on earth.
1: Amen.
0: So was Nisha right? Oh, she's a Hindu. Maybe I should just say amen. Was she right to say, and I'm praying in the name of Jesus, Nisha?
2: Yes.
0: Absolutely, right? We don't want to offend people, but there's power in the name of Jesus when I'm praying in alignment with His will. Jackson, do you have an illustration or a testimony of a time you were impressed to pray for someone in the name of Jesus?
3: I would rather want to share something what was shared earlier, which is like many times when you pray, the idea is that we are trying to make God do something that we want.
0: Somehow to kind of twist God's arm or coerce God?
3: That's the idea of prayer. When we pray, it will happen. So we're going to ask for this particular thing so that this will happen. So rather, prayer is a way, as Nicole pointed out, for us to open ourselves before God and saying, God, I'm helpless, I'm hopeless. Can you please guide me?
0: We're going to come to the need for wisdom in a minute after Nisha's point, because there is a specific request in the first prayer that we read in verses 15 through 17.
2: Nisha. Pastor Derek, a quick story. A friend of mine who was a former Christian found himself in a big bind. He was trying to make a huge decision and couldn't figure out how to make this, was troubled for quite some time. So finally approached me and said, hey, could you pray? How do I fast and pray? And said something. And I said, so then I led him to a couple of things. I said, hey, I gave you a Bible a year ago. Would you pull that Bible out? And he very reluctantly pulled out the Bible. And so I went through a couple of things where in the Bible he talked about fasting and praying. I said, now I'm going to pray with you. And then he said, well, I don't know about that. I said, I'm going to pray, but I need you to understand something. I am praying to Jesus Christ. I know you are exploring a number of different things, but I'm praying right now in Jesus' name.
0: See, this is a key point. Don't lose your story. That the Father may be glorified.
1: Yes. Yep.
0: In the Son.
2: Right.
0: So you
2: and so we prayed. He cried throughout the entire prayer.
0: Wow.
2: It didn't lead to a conversion right then. I still believe that God is working on his heart.
4: Right.
2: But in that moment when we prayed, he eventually was able to get a solution that he felt completely at peace with. And he prayed after we finished. We got off the phone, he prayed on his own. But I firmly believe that God asked me in that moment to say, it's not all these things you're praying to me.
0: Mm. So we don't know the answer, but maybe I'll ask the question anyway. Nicole, why do you think Nisha's friend was weeping while she was praying in the name of Jesus?
5: Because the name of Jesus is powerful.
4: That's
5: and
4: right.
5: It's awe-inspiring. And so just hearing that name sometimes brings us to our knees and makes us cry and weep that
0: there was something supernatural going on, right?
5: Yes.
0: It wasn't that Nisha was praying so loud that it was making him cry, right? Something supernatural was going on. Well, in the prayer that Paul prays, and he's praying in the name of Jesus, he makes a special request. And I'm going to ask Zandilia if you'd read Ephesians 1, verses 15 through 17. And we want to talk about the request for revelation and wisdom.
6: So, and I'll be reading from the New King James Version. Ephesians 1, verse 15 says, therefore, I also, after I heard of your faith in the Lord Jesus and your love for all the saints, do not cease to give thanks for you, making mention of you in my prayers, that the God of our Lord Jesus Christ, the Father of glory, may give you the spirit of wisdom and revelation in the knowledge of him.
0: So a specific prayer for two things. What were they?
3: For wisdom and for revelation.
0: Wisdom and revelation. And I'm going to ask Glennie if you'd read on, what will that wisdom and revelation do for us? We're in Ephesians 1, verses 18 and 19. It's very specific in this prayer.
7: The eyes of your understanding being enlightened, that you may know what is the hope of his calling, what are the riches of the glory of his inheritance in the saints, and what is the exceeding greatness of his power toward us who believe, according to the working of his mighty power.
0: Mm-hmm. That's quite a powerful prayer, isn't it? Now, there's somewhere else in the Bible that talks about if we lack wisdom,
4: that's right.
0: We can do what?
4: Ask.
0: We can ask God.
1: Mm-hmm. Yeah.
0: But his prayer is that they would receive wisdom.

0: and revelation to comprehend the deeper things of God. Amen. Can I paraphrase that?
1: Yeah.
0: Paraphrase that? The deeper things of God. So I have a question for us. Was that just for them, or is that for us too? And if God wants us

0: $199.95. The Bible tells us, right, Jamie Jean? How do we access that wisdom and revelation to, that we might know the deeper things of God?
1: Well, we spend time with God. We study His Word. We pray. We ask for the Holy Spirit to dwell within it so that we may have that wisdom. And the more that we feed upon His Word, the more we understand and grow.
0: So you're saying that we have a choice to make?
1: Mm-hmm. Yes, we have every day.
0: In fact, there were two Bible texts that that Jamie Jean was referencing in her sharing, and I'd like to look at both of them. And Rodney, could you read for us from Matthew 7, verses 7 through 11? And then Nicole, if you could read Luke 11, verse 13. Because in the power of the exalted Jesus, God wants to give us wisdom and revelation.
2: Mm. Yes.
0: To understand the deeper things of God. And what did Jesus say in His Sermon on the Mount, Rodney, in Matthew 7, verses 7 through 11? It's so clear. I think even a small child could understand the teaching of Jesus.
3: I'm reading from the New King James Version. Ask, and it will be given to you. Seek, and you will find. Knock, and it will be opened to you. For everyone who has asks, for everyone who asks receives, and he who seeks finds, and to him who knocks it will be opened. Or what man is there among you who, if his son asks for bread, will give him a stone? Or if he asks for a fish, will he give him a serpent? If you then, being evil, know how to give good gifts to your children, how much more will your Father who is in heaven give good gifts, give good things to those who ask Him?
0: Now, Dr. Luke records something a little more, because he tells us, Nicole, what the best of the good gifts, I don't know if that's good English, but the best gift. We could ask for many things: guidance regarding a career, guidance regarding a relationship, guidance regarding a decision that we need to make. But what's the greatest gift we can ask for, Nicole? Luke 11, still the words of Jesus, verse 13.
4: So the New International Version says, "If you then, though you are evil, know how to give good gifts to your children, how much more will your Father in heaven give the Holy Spirit to those who ask Him?"
0: J.B. Jean, you talked about asking for the Holy Spirit, right? Was there a time that you said, I need to claim this, believing this power in the exalted name of Jesus? Anybody have a testimony when you said, God, I really need your guidance? Lilika?
5: When a child, I was not good at school at all.
0: When you started?
5: When a child.
0: Oh, as a child.
5: Yeah,
0: okay.
5: As a child. I was not good at school at all. I was good at math, but the rest of it.
0: And this is back home in Guinea-Bissau, right?
5: Exactly.
0: In West Africa, you're going to school, but not doing well.
5: Yes.
0: Were you a Christian at that time?
5: Yes.
0: You were.
5: I was a Christian, and one day I went to church on the Sabbath, and pastor was preaching about James 1:5, about asking for wisdom. And I did go home and start praying that prayer, and my grades became excellent after that. You were saying about if we need guidance for this, guidance for that, it's the Holy Spirit that guides us. So the gift is really the Holy Spirit. Wherever we ask for, it's the Holy Spirit that leads us to it, that guides us to that, wherever we're asking for. So the ultimate thing or what we're praying for is for the Holy Spirit.
0: And now you are on a global interactive Bible study, speaking to us in a second language, because you have a couple of other languages, right? A mother tongue and Portuguese, and you're speaking to us in English. Would you say that that was a good prayer that she prayed as a little girl?
6: Amen.
0: Yes. Amen?
7: Yes.
0: Yes. And you quoted James 5, if anyone lacks wisdom, back to what Rodney read, if anyone lack wisdom, let her
5: ask
0: of God.
7: That's right.
0: And we ask in Jesus' name.
6: Amen.
0: Standing under His authority and surrendered to His will. Yes, Jackson, do you have a testimony?
8: Sure. It's not just about wisdom and understanding that the Holy Spirit gives. It's not just a few mere facts. The Holy Spirit makes us understand

0: way that talks to us personally. It can be the same facts that different people can have. But when I first read it, I might not have that understanding. But when I ask the Holy Spirit, I can definitely share testimony. When I was reading the Bible, especially the Sermon on the Mount, the first time I read it, just without praying, I've had no revelation at all. Mm. But when I prayed and then read the Bible, the understanding is so personal. Mm. So
1: amen.
0: I would say that the Holy Spirit, He tailors it to our personal needs.
2: Mm. It reminds me of a quotation that never should the Bible be studied without prayer.
1: That's Ooh. Right.
2: You're not going to gain what the Holy Spirit wants to reveal to you.
3: Mm. Yeah.
2: Well, the prayer not only talks about wisdom and revelation, it also talks about experiencing the mighty power of God. Let's take a look in Ephesians chapter 1. And Glennie, if you could read that for us, Ephesians 1 and verse 20. The mighty power of God.
4: Now I'll be reading from the New King James Version, and it says, which He worked in Christ when He raised Him from the dead and seated Him at His right hand in the heavenly places.
2: And in another place, writing to Christians in Corinth, He speaks about that mighty power in 1 Corinthians 15. And Stephanie, if you could read for us verses 20 to 22. In fact, the raising of Christ from the dead as a demonstration of His mighty power is not just a wonderful revelation about Jesus, it's a wonderful revelation to us.
3: Yes. Mm-hmm.
2: Because that mighty power is available also for us. How does the Apostle Paul write to the Corinthians? 1 Corinthians 15, 20 to 22.
5: And the New King James Version says, but now Christ is risen from the dead, and has become the first fruits of those who have fallen asleep. For since by man came death, by man also came the resurrection of the dead. For as in Adam all die, even so in Christ all shall be made alive.
2: So what is the resurrection of Jesus, which is a demonstration of God's power? What does that have to do with us?
0: Everything.
1: Makes us alive.
2: Unpack that everything. In what way?
0: So, while we were studying about Ephesians, we have already established that the center of Ephesians is about redemption. So
2: Through faith in Christ,
0: mm-hmm. Yes. So, the life, death, and resurrection of Jesus is the basis. So, and we hear recurring references to Jesus being on the right hand of God in heavenly places. So, meaning, every time it says heavenly places, Jesus Christ is there, it's referring to His resurrection, that He is right there in heaven right now, meaning He is died for us, He's resurrected, and He wants us to be with Him where He is.
2: I want to look at what happened when He ascended in Philippians 2. It's an amazing revelation given to Paul. He's praying for the Ephesians and also for us, right? That we would receive wisdom and revelation. But let's look at a revelation that was given to him. And Nisha, could you read for us verses 9 through 11 of Philippians chapter 2?
1: I'm reading from the New King James Version. Therefore, God also has highly exalted him and given him the name which is above every name, that at the name of Jesus every knee should bow, of those in heaven and of those on earth and of those under the earth, and that every tongue should confess that Jesus Christ is Lord, to the glory of God the Father.
2: Now hear those words ringing in your ears, and go back, and I'm going to ask Jamie Jean if you'd read, to Ephesians chapter 1, and listen to what we hear in that location also about the resurrection in Ephesians 1, 21 to 23.
6: The New American Standard Bible says, far above all rule and authority and power and dominion and every name that is named, not only in this age, but also in the one to come. And He put all things in subjection under His feet and gave Him as head over all things to the church.
2: So Paul wants us to know not only that Christ is risen from the dead, mm-hmm. but what?
3: That he exalted.
2: Yes, Travis?
7: He's received all authority. He's been exalted.
2: Thank you, Lilika. I heard that word too. He is exalted to a position that is above every name.
3: Mm-hmm. Yep.
2: Now, right. Why is that important? Well, let me ask a question. We've talked about the fact that there is a battle between good and evil.
8: Yes. Mm-hmm.
2: So if the enemy comes upon you, the Bible talks about the enemy coming upon you like a flood.
7: Mm-hmm.
2: Rodney, when you say, I'm going to call upon the name of Jesus, I'm going to stand upon the name of Jesus,
7: yes.
2: in the light of what Paul has just told the Ephesian believers, why is that such a safe and powerful place to stand?
3: Mm.
9: To me, Derek, it is a depiction of what is to come for all of us. I just love the way how Jesus does things. He tells us, he shows us, and he tells us again. In other words, the Bible tells us that Jesus was supposed to come to die for all of us, and he will be resurrected. And so said, so done. Jesus came, he lived the life, he died on our behalf, he was resurrected, and now he's seated on the heavens of heavens. And so it is, if we place our trust in Jesus, then we will have the same opportunity to be resurrected and also clearly to live with him forever. So that's why it's important to us. It is a depiction. It's like looking in the mirror to see what is going to happen in your future.
3: Mm.
2: So we have the assurance of resurrection. Stephanie, what other assurance do we have if Jesus has the name above every name and all authority is given to him?
5: Well, I'm thinking about, we all have been in times past dead in our sins,
2: mm-hmm.
5: and he wants to resurrect us and to live with him.
2: So a person that has a besetting sin, do you mm-hmm. know that old English word besetting, like a sin that happens so easily and so frequently, right?
3: Mm-hmm.
2: Is Jesus, the risen and exalted Christ, able to deliver us?
3: Yes.
8: Yes.
2: You know, if he isn't, what are we doing?
5: That's right.
2: But if his name is above every name, now we're not talking mm-hmm. about trying to be saved by overcoming every sin, right? No, we're talking about taking our stand mm-hmm. under the authority of Jesus.
5: That's
2: Nicole?
5: Right.
10: It's about taking the power that he gives us through calling his name to overcome anything
5: right.
10: the devil may put in our path.
2: So we've talked about overcoming death. In other words, he rose as a guarantee of our resurrection. We've talked about overcoming that slavery to sin.
5: Right.
2: What about in the great cosmic battle? Why is the exalted name of Jesus so important mm. there? Yes.
3: In the previous study, we spoke about in the heavenly places we see that the power of evil, they are contesting Jesus as as God, that he shouldn't have the power, the authority that he has in heaven. And somewhere in the Old Testament before, we read that the name of the Lord is a strong tower. The mm-hmm. righteous run to it and he's saved. And all those who call on the name of the Lord shall be saved. Mm-hmm. And that name is the name of Jesus that is exalted above all. Now Satan cannot anymore try to play down on Jesus because he is the one exalted above every other.
2: So let's say someone's watching Hope Sabbath School today and they're being harassed by demons, by evil spirits. Is that something that could happen according to our understanding mm-hmm. of Scripture?
5: Absolutely.
8: Yes.
2: Absolutely. The Bible says that Satan's like a roaring lion, right?
8: Mm-hmm.
2: So, Nisha, what would you say to someone? They say, my life feels like a hell on earth.
3: Mm.
2: I feel like I'm coming under all kinds of attack. What can we learn from our study of Ephesians?
1: And I think there are a couple of things, Pastor Derek. One, the Bible makes it very clear in Ephesians 6, verses 10 through 18, that we are not wrestling against flesh and blood, that we are wrestling against powers and principalities.
3: Mm-hmm.
1: And so there are absolutely powers who are out against us. But the Bible also tells us in James 4, 7 to 8, that if you resist the devil, the devil will flee. And so there are a couple of things, and especially back in Ephesians 6, one of the things it says, and I think Nicole also mentioned this, you put on the armor of God. And then God doesn't ask you to fight. He asks you to stand. And God does the fighting for you.
8: Yes. Mm.
2: Well, there is one offensive weapon. It's called the sword of the Spirit, which is the rhema, or the word of God.
5: Mm-hmm.
2: That word which we've hidden in our hearts.
5: That's right.
2: That the

0: Holy Spirit will bring to our remembrance. This is a spiritual battle, but we're not fighting with the weapons of this world, right? Mm-hmm. So what would you say then to the person who's feeling attacked by evil forces?
1: Put on the armor of God.
0: Put on the armor of God. Well, remember, we also read in Ephesians about people who tried to cast out demons, but they had no relationship with God. So what would you tell them before they put on the armor of God? Travis?
2: Well, Derek, as I'm going through this study, I think I'm learning that we should pray in the name of Jesus according to His will, under His authority.
0: Right.
2: And those princes, those powers, demonic powers, are subject to the authority
1: That's
2: of
1: right.
2: Jesus.
1: That's right.
0: I remember one time somebody called me and they said, I think my roommate is possessed. Mm. And we began to pray, and then the roommate came over, and the person on the phone said, I think he wants to talk to you. And the roommate said, where shall I go? Well, I thought it was the roommate. And the person with him said, I don't think that's him talking. And I was ignorant enough to think I'm supposed to tell him where to go. Well, we don't have authority. Jesus has authority. Mm-hmm. Finally, I figured that out. And I said, you will go to the place that Jesus consigned you to go. Yes. And immediately, he fell like a dead man to the floor.
3: Wow. Yes.
4: Yep.
0: His roommate said, I think he's dead. But then a holy boldness came over the two of us. And we said, in the name of Jesus, stand up. Mm-hmm. And he stood up.
3: Wow.
0: Now, what lesson did we learn there? I'll never forget that. That was probably 30 years ago. I'll never forget that experience. Mm-hmm. What lesson did we learn that day?
1: The power
0: 500
1: in the name
0: miles apart, by the way. What did we learn?
1: The power in the name of Jesus.
0: We do not have the authority when we're fighting principalities and powers.
3: That's right.
0: We do not have the authority. Maybe Satan could fool us into thinking we have the authority just to bring us into greater bondage. But we do not have the authority. But when we stand under the authority of Jesus, the exalted Jesus,
3: right?
0: Every authority is given to Him. And we come into, what was that word again?
3: Connection.
0: Alignment with His will.
4: Yep.
0: Do we know it's His will to free that young man?
2: Yes. Oh, yes.
4: Oh, yes.
2: Yes.
0: This young man's walking around the room saying, I'm not leaving. I'm not leaving. But it wasn't him speaking. I'm not leaving. Now I finally figured out who was saying, I'm not leaving. Because principalities and powers cannot stand in the presence of the risen and exalted Jesus.
2: Amen.
3: Yep.
4: Amen. Amen.
0: So we call out to Jesus.
4: Yes.
0: And deliverance comes. I want to give you an opportunity. Maybe, Glennie, you want to respond to that, or maybe you want to give a testimony. But we'd love to hear from you. A time when God impressed you, call on the name of Jesus. Mm-hmm. Glennie?
5: No, what was just mentioned right now reminded me of something that happened a few days ago. I was just battling with a friend on many of the negative thoughts she's having. And I was like, you know what, let's just pray. And then towards the end of our study of sifting through the thoughts, we came to Psalms 139, and she was reading through the chapter, and she was like, whoa, it makes so much sense. So that was just nice to see how, as we had mentioned before, when we pray in the name of Jesus and when we open scripture, things make so much difference. And Nisha had just mentioned, was it James 4, verse 7 to 8? We see two key words here, the importance of submitting to God and resisting the devil, but often we do the opposite of what is prescribed. We submit to the dark thoughts and we resist the promises of God. Mm-hmm. And that's our natural tendency.
3: Wow.
5: So we need to retrain ourselves, and God helps us, like, teach me how to submit to you and resist the devil instead. Mm-hmm.
0: Thank you, Glenn, for pointing that out. And in that same context, after saying submit to God, it says draw near to God.
3: That's right.
4: Yes.
0: So I would say to the friend, run to Jesus.
4: Yes. Mm-hmm.
0: Cry out to Jesus.
4: Amen.
0: And run into His presence, because forces of darkness cannot stand in the presence of the exalted Jesus. Rodney, I see your hand raised.
6: I so love the way that you crafted the point, Derek, that we don't have the authority, and we don't. And what that does for us, it keeps us humble and focused. A few years ago, we

0: A few elders and myself, two of my fellow elders and ourselves, went on a mission trip to Belize. And the pastor of the district invited us to do a week of evangelistic series. There was one particular night, I do remember very vividly, just like you, Derek, where I made the call, and there was a young lady who joined others who made that came up among the altar call. And one of the things that somehow the Spirit led me to say was, for those who actually came responding to the call of Jesus, rest assured that you will be a target. You'll be a target by the evil one.
1: That's right.
0: So the meetings were over and we were on our way. The pastor was leading us to another visit on foot. And then he got a call on his cell phone and he had to literally put the cell phone away from his ear because there was lots of commotion on the line that called the pastor. And they said, "Pastor, we need for you to come right now, immediately. Our daughter, she came off the bus after leaving the meetings and her eyes were like really just shut. Literally, she can't see." So we went straight to that location. And when we went there, it was lots of commotion in the room. The long and short is that the young lady, she was 11 years old, the same young lady who came up for the altar call, her eyes were literally sealed. She could not see. And back to the point we have been making about calling on the name of Jesus, we prayed, yes. The pastor prayed and told everyone, "Don't worry, Jesus will come through for us." And he prayed and we all prayed and we knelt around that young lady.
1: Amen.
0: And immediately we saw our eyes just pop open and we gave thanks. So
1: Amen.
0: We don't have the authority. We just need to put our trust and faith in Jesus. Mm. He has the authority.
1: Amen.
2: And that brings us to the last section of our study, and that is calling us to be part of His church. Mm-hmm. He is the head.
1: Mm. Yes.
2: Look in Ephesians chapter 1, verses 22 and 23. Jason, if you could read that for us. And then I want to ask the question, why is it important to remember that Jesus is the head of His church?
3: The New King James Version says in Ephesians chapter 1, verses 22 and 23, "And He put all things under His feet and gave Him to be the head over all things to the church, which is His body, the fullness of Him who fills all in all."
2: So using the image of the body, the church as a body, Jesus is the head. Mm-hmm. Why is it important for us to remember that Jesus is the head of His church? Mm-hmm. Jamie Jean, what do you think? Why sometimes we get mixed up? We think we're the head or someone else. We get discouraged, right? Because somebody else is the head and we don't think things are going well. Why is it important to remember that Jesus is the head of His church?
4: Well, in the head is the mind, is the will, and our God, our Jesus, is omnipresent. He's omniscient. He's all powerful. He's all knowing. So when we don't understand what's going on, He is in control. Mm. When we're scared or frightened, He knows the end from the beginning. He's the head. He's the one directing His church. He's the one directing us. And we all serve a purpose within His will.
2: So here He is. He's got the name that is above all names. He's exalted, right? All authority. You're mm-hmm. saying there's some security that comes knowing that He's right. the head of the church. Somebody else, Andili.
5: I wanted to say that since the head is the one that is doing all the thinking, so Jesus is leading His church into His own agendas, not mm. our own agendas mm. that we think of.
2: So if mm. I will pray, back to the alignment,
3: yep.
2: Lord, You're the head of Your church.
3: Mm. Yeah.
2: Show us what You want us to do.
1: Mm-hmm.
2: I think one of the things He's shown us with Hope
1: yes.
2: Sabbath School is that we always need to be focusing on the immeasurable, unfailing love Ooh. Of God.
3: Okay. Yes.
2: And it's in this letter too, Amen. Isn't it?
3: Mm-hmm. Yes.
2: God's grand Christ-centered plan, right, Jason, that
3: yes.
2: we studied about, that Christ reveals to us the immeasurable, unfailing love of God. But He's the head.
1: Mm-hmm.
2: Nicole, did you want to add to that?
6: I mean, I think it's comforting to know that someone of Jesus is running things and not one of us or someone else. And so it's comforting for me to know that yeah. someone who would die for me is willing to also lead me to Him.
1: Yeah.
2: And the one who is above every name, right?
3: Yes.
2: So mm. we're the body of the church, He's the head. How do we find our place? You know, the Bible speaks about some of the arm and some of the leg and maybe some of the hand. And How do we find our

0: place in the church with Christ as the head, because in the book of Ephesians, or the letter, there's a lot of counsel about serving God, right? Mm-hmm. How do we find our place, Jason?
1: Well, we all have different gifts or talents, and that's what it talks about in several places in Scripture there that Paul writes. And so one of the ways we can find out is see what talents has God given us. What do other people say? Maybe other people have advice and say, hey, we see that you're good at this. Or sometimes maybe we just have to try out different things and see how God blesses.
0: So there are lots of different gifts, right? What are some of the gifts that the Spirit gives?
2: Speaking, preaching.
0: Gift of teaching, gift of preaching.
2: Prophecy.
0: Prophecy, gift
1: service.
0: Of
1: healing.
0: Service. Healing.
3: Hospitality.
0: Gift of service. There's lots of lists, aren't they?
1: Yes.
0: And by the way, they're not complete. There's other gifts too, right? Maybe the gift of generosity.
3: Oh, yeah.
0: Mm-hmm. Yep. Right? Mm-hmm. But I like what you said, Jason. First of all, God may impress a godly friend to say, I really notice that you have the gift of teaching. Mm. Or I notice that you have the gift of service or of healing.
1: Yeah.
0: And also, as we serve, we discover.
1: Yes.
0: God shows us, but we all have a place. But whatever we do, and this I want to speak to you as we close, whatever we do, remember who's in charge.
1: Amen.
0: Who is the head of the church? It's Jesus.
1: Yes. Mm-hmm.
0: The one who has a name above every name. At his name, every knee will bow, and every tongue confess that he is Lord. What an encouragement to know that he's the one that will direct us. But as was pointed out in our study, let's keep the channel of communication open.
3: Amen.
0: Let's pray without ceasing. And when we pray for others, let's be unashamed to pray in the name of Jesus.
1: Yes.
0: That the Father may be glorified in the Son. Yes. That's my prayer for you today as we continue our journey exploring Ephesians. Let's pray together. Our Father in heaven, thank you for this glimpse, the power of the exalted Jesus. And thank you that he comes alongside of us as our all-sufficient Savior, our strong deliverer, yes, and the head of his church. May we always bring our will into alignment with the will of Jesus and walk worthy of his calling. In Jesus' name we pray.
3: Amen.
0: Amen. Well, thanks for joining us for Hope Sabbath School. You say, Derek, it is a high and holy calling. You're right, that we may declare the praises of him who called us out of darkness and into his marvelous light. Go out, my friend, with that news and be a blessing to those around you.

Shortly after Israel had made Saul their king, the prophet Samuel spoke to God's people. He could see the danger that was soon to confront them, but he warned them about a mistake that could jeopardize their future. He said in 1 Samuel 12:21, "And do not turn aside, for then you would go after empty things which cannot profit or deliver, for they are nothing." There was a danger they would turn aside out of God's way. And notice, Samuel warned them that they would go after empty things which cannot profit or deliver. Are there any of those empty things in your life? It's good to look at your life and see if it's being bogged down by empty things. If it is, you might want to get rid of them and replace those empty things with things of real substance. What's in your life that may best be removed? Give that to God and let God fill you with His good things. I'm John Bradshaw for It Is Written. Let's live today by every word.

0: The following program is designed to demonstrate simple workouts that you can use to improve your health. Be sure to consult your physician before beginning any exercise program.
1: Super slow training has been found to be one of the most effective ways to train. Are you wondering what it is? Good. Stay tuned and find out next on Body and Spirit.

Hello, I'm Dick Nunez, exercise physiologist and principal of Miracle Meadows and Mountain State Leadership Academy in West Virginia. Welcome to Body and Spirit. Today we're going to be putting in a little different exercise approach. It's super slow training. It's a really exciting way of going, and you'll really feel your muscles far beyond regular workouts. I'm not going to say a whole lot about it. We're just going to experience it. Helping me out today will be Andrew and Jason, who are students from the Mountain State Leadership Academy. And they, too, are wondering what this is all about. So that's good. Let's start by loosening up just a little bit, fellows. We're going to just make some arm circles. Get our bodies ready to go. It's the only thing we'll be doing at normal speed the rest of the day. 10 more. 1, 2, 3, 4, 5, 6, 7, 8, 9, and 10. Other way. 1, 2, 3, 4, 5, 6, 7, 8, 9, and 10. Good. On the Body and Spirit program, we do a lot of movements using muscle against muscle. And while we're doing that, a person can work really hard, or they could kind of loaf. And I think we know what we're talking about here. So today on the program, we're actually going to do the repetitions very slowly, and we're going to focus on it as if we actually have heavy weights in our hands. And people have been able to do this in various forms of exercise to get great results. We're going to start with some of our basic one, though. We're going to push real hard here, and we're going to go out very slowly. Good. Now we're going to draw back slow, keeping the pressure on. And we're going to go back out slowly. You have to push hard in order to get the results here. We're only going to do 5 of these. As we do it slower, we don't need to go for as many repetitions. One of the most effective training methods in the weightlifting area is by doing what's called 10-second reps, where you actually do a 10-second positive and a 10-second negative. We do some of those on the program, on the squats and the push-ups. Let's go one more time. And now let's press down, push hard. Draw back in, push hard, and up, go slow, and up, slow, and up, one more time, and up. Now we're going to go up overhead, slowly, and down, and up. Press hard and down and up and down and up. Push hard and down. One more time. Up, up, up. Press hard. Push, push, push, push. Relax. Take your hands like you've got a bench press. Push slow. Come across. Back. Push. Push. Flex the muscles hard as you do it. Press. Press. Press. And back. Press. Press. Press. Good. Again.

0: And press, press, focus, focus, focus, good. Two more. Press, press, press. One more time. And press, press, bring it together. Good. How'd that feel, Andrew?
1: Felt good.
0: How about you, Jason?
2: Great.
0: It's tough, isn't it?
2: Yes.
0: All right, let's stretch back. You're gonna really enjoy the stretch now. Just lay back like you were gonna take a nice big yawn, except don't yawn, okay? And across, pull your shoulder blades out. And again back. And across. Good. You ready to grab some more of our imaginary heavyweights?
3: Yeah.
0: This time we're gonna reach up like we're doing a pull down. We're gonna pull slow, squeeze the shoulder blades back in, pull them out. As you go back up, now pull, pull, pull, and up. Good. Apart, pull. Squeeze them together. Good. Now up. Good. Again, pull, pull, pull. Squeeze together. Up, up, up, and around. Again, pull, pull slowly. Focus. Act like you're pulling a really heavy weight. Chest is up. Bring your shoulder blades apart. Two more times. Pull. Pull, pull, pull, squeeze, apart, reach up, one more time, squeeze, squeeze, squeeze it, up, and together, now reach out, now we're taking it in, good, squeeze back, out, push your shoulder blades out as you go out. Act like that weight is heavy that you've got a hold of. Squeeze it back, out. Push your shoulder blades out. Good, three more. Squeeze back, squeeze back. Squeeze it, and back out. And two more. Slow, slow, squeeze, and back out. Push your shoulder blades out. One more time, squeeze it back. Squeeze it back, and reach out. Excellent. All right, lay back. One more time, from there. Ugh. Pull across. Now arm up over the head, and pull. Ten more seconds. One, two, three, four, five, six, seven, eight, nine, ten. Stretch the other side. And hold. One, two, three, four, five, six, seven, eight, nine, ten. Get a couple breaths before we go into our next one. One more time. Okay, fellas, we've got really heavy dumbbells this time. We're gonna do some lateral raises. Are we ready? Get a hold of them and up slow. Raise them up, raise, raise. Squeeze the shoulders, down slow, good, good. And up, up, up, steady and slow. Flex the muscles hard, back down, down, down, good. Up, up, up, up, focus, squeeze, down, down, down, down, again, up, slow.

0: Shoulders there at the top, now down. Slow, slow, slow, and up. These dumbbells are heavy, we're working hard, we're going slow, slow, slow. Squeeze the shoulders, squeeze them, down slow, slow, slow. Good, and up, up, up, up, up, slow, focus, squeeze it, squeeze it, squeeze it, down, down, down. Now we got a heavy weight, we're pulling up, pulling up, we're pulling up, up, up, back down, down, tight. Now go up, up, up, tight and slow. Focus your muscles as you do it. Back down, down, good. Up, up, it's heavy, you're pulling slow, slow, slow, good. Down, down, down, now up, up, up, keep pulling, pull, pull, pull, pull, and down, good, good. One more time, pull, pull, pull, pull, pull, pull, pull. Hold it tight, tight, tight. Flex your muscles hard up in your upper back, around your neck, flex them. 10 more seconds, 1, 2, 3, 4, 5, 6, 7, 8, 9, relax. Good. If any of you are wondering whether this is actually a workout or not, look at Andrew here for a second. If you can get a little more of a close-up shot on him here, I'd like you to look at him. He's really starting to perspire. And you know, I envisioned this workout before I did it. And I was, oh, Jason, you're doing a good job too. I just had a feeling that, Andrew, you'd be really able to put your mind into these exercises, and I'm seeing exactly what I thought I would, and you're really getting a workout, aren't you?
1: Yeah, I am.
0: So I just knew that Andrew would be able to handle that, and if you really focus, you can get just an awesome workout. All right, let's bring the arm across and stretch the shoulder. All right, let's hold that for 10 more seconds. 1, 2, 3, 4, 5, 6, 7, 8, 9, 10. Switch. Pull. Good. Steady hold. Good. 10 more seconds. 1, 2, 3, 4, 5, 6, 7, 8, 9, and 10. All right, now we're gonna reach out. Now we're gonna do our biceps slowly, flexing down slow, squeezing hard, and we're gonna reach out and flex, flex slowly, squeeze, out. 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

three, four, five, six, seven, eight, nine, ten. Ooh. All right, we better get a few breaths. In and out and in and out and in and out. Good. All right, now we're gonna do some press down action. We're gonna take our elbows and we're gonna act like we've got a heavy weight. We're driving it down. Driving it down, lock the arms hard. Bring them up to the center. When we go down, we're gonna go outside of our legs and extend totally out. Should be flexing those triceps hard. Good. And push, push, push, push. You should really be able to feel those triceps when you go into that lock position. Good. Press, press, press. Nice thing about doing this is you're not constrained by any piece of equipment. You can actually take your muscles to a normal range of maximum contraction. Good. Up slow. Now press against it. Press against it. Force your muscles to contract hard. Good. Good, good, good. We're looking real good, fellas. We're going to do five more of these. There's one. Up slow. Again. There's two. Up slow. Flex the triceps hard as you go down. There's three. Up under control. Two more. Press, press, press. There's four. Last one coming up. Press, press, press, press. There's five. Hold it, hold it. 10 seconds. One, two, three, four, five, six, seven, eight, nine, ten. All right. Shake it out. Let's get some air into the nose. And out. And in. And out. Two more times. In. And out. Last one, in and out. Good. You ready for more? Jason? We're gonna go to squats now. We're gonna cross the elbows. Now we've done these before. These are our 10 second reps. So we'll just go after them here with our usual joy and pleasure. Okay, down slow. One, two, three, four, five, six, seven, eight, nine, ten. One, two, three, four, five, six, seven, eight, nine, ten. One, two, three, four, five, six, seven, eight, nine, ten. One, two, three, four, five, six, seven, eight, nine, ten. One, two, three, four, five, six, seven, eight, nine, ten. One, two, three, four, five, six, seven, eight, nine, ten. One, two, three, four, five, six, seven, eight, nine, ten. One, two, three, four, five, six, seven, eight, nine, ten. Down. Two, three, four, five, six, seven, eight, nine, ten. One, two, three, four, five, six, seven, eight, nine. Two more. One, two, three, four, five, six.

7, 8, 9, 10, 1, 2, 3, 4, 5, 6, 7, 8, 9, last one, 1, 2, 3, 4, 5, 6, 7, 8, 9, 10, 1, 2, 3, 4, 5, 6, 7, 8, 9, down and hold. I'm going to try and hold for 1 minute. Hold tight. You're back up. Hips should be out. There's 10 seconds. I know it's been a tough workout already. Hang in there. We'll be down here pretty quick. It's 20. You guys are doing great. If you need to rest at home, that's fine. Otherwise, hang in there. 30. Good. Excellent, Jason. You look good. 40. Hang on. Try and keep your chest up, Andrew. There you go. 10, 9, 8, 7, 6, 5, 4, 3, 2, 1. Good. All right. You guys deserve a break. Lay down on the floor. Right, lay on your side. Get a hold of your ankle. Pull back. Good. Keep the breathing going, in through the nose, out through the mouth. 10 more seconds. 1, 2, 3, 4, 5, 6, 7, 8, 9, and 10. Switch over. Get a hold of your ankle and pull. Should feel good to stretch about now. And 10 more seconds. 1, 2, 3, 4, 5, 6, 7, 8, 9, and 10. Lay on your back. Pull your knee up to your chest. Put your other leg straight. Good. Pull. Steady. And more. 1, 2, 3, 4, 5, 6, 7, 8, 9. Leg straight up. Pull behind the knee now. Good. Good, Jason. Make a good punter on a football team there. Hold. 10 more seconds. 1, 2, 3, 4, 5, 6, 7, 8, 9, 10. Switch over. I've always been amazed at how high some of the Professional Football League punters can bring their leg. It's just incredible watching them snap that leg way up high. 10 seconds. 1, 2, 3, 4, 5, 6, 7, 8, 9, 10. Up. Good, good. 10 more seconds. 9, 8, 7, 6, 5, 4, 3, 2, 1. Good, up on your feet. All right, we're gonna try and do some abdominal crunches slowly from standing position. This will be a little more difficult. Hands behind the back. We're gonna crunch slow. Focus on contracting your abdomen the whole way. And we're gonna go over slowly. Now back up slow. Keep the abdominal contracted the whole way. And now lay back. Good. Contract. Flex your abdomen as you come back forward. Keep flexing it, tighten it as we bend over. Keep it tight. Keep it tight. Keep it tight.

back. 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Up, slowly, and lay back. Flex, slow, over, good. And bring it up, keep it flexed, hold it, now lay back. And flex, flex, good. And up. And lay back, feel the abdominal stretch, crunch again. Over slow. Excellent. Up. And lay back. Let's go about three more of these. Crunch. Over. 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Stay tight. Back up. 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Up and lay back. Good. All right, let's turn and turn. Good. And turn and turn. Five more each way. There's one.

Good. All right, fellas, thanks a lot. We're all done. As you can see, a super slow workout is very intense, very effective, even without equipment. It just calls for focus and concentration. Put your mind right where your muscles are. But enjoy the workout as well. You don't want to make it drudgery. You want to make it something you can stay with, something you can glorify God with, because that's the important part. We want to get in something that's routine, just as our prayer life and our spiritual life should be. It's just part of our daily life. Also, remember, whenever you exercise, to do it for the right reasons. In Philippians 4:13, it says, I can do all things through Christ who strengthens me. God bless you. Happy exercise. We'll see you next time.

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So why don't you give us a call? 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

0: he stepped into the unknown, guided by a promise. His faith was stretched to its limits. A legacy was born that would shape generations and change the world. This is the story of Abraham.
1: Abraham, a childless man who becomes the father of nations, a pagan son who becomes the patriarch of monotheism, and a wandering nomad who becomes the spiritual anchor point for billions of people across millennia in the three great world religions, Judaism, Christianity, and Islam. He follows a divine call and sets out on a journey to unknown lands, encountering dangerous kings and even God himself, risking everything for a future he can't see. He wrestles with faith and fear as he encounters love and jealousy, victory and loss, hope and sacrifice, and impossible odds. Who was this wanderer, this nomad whose experience changed history? Well, join me as we follow his footprints through the sand and trace his epic journey to discover the true Abraham.

Abraham is one of history's most fascinating figures. You've probably heard his name, but who was he? Was he a myth or a real person? Well, Abraham wasn't just a legend. He wasn't just a dusty figure from ancient scrolls. He was a real person who faced fears, wrestled with doubts, made epic mistakes, struggled with God's promises, and grew into someone with extraordinary courage and remarkable faith. So, to follow his story, we go back to the first book of the Bible, called Genesis. Now, this first book of the Bible recounts the history of the world from the very beginning and opens up with the creation of the earth. At first, there was perfect harmony between God and the first humans, Adam and Eve. But into this paradise came the serpent, sowing doubt in Adam and Eve, convincing them that God was holding something back from them. Their betrayal of God's trust marked the start of a cycle of insecurity and conflict that would define humanity's journey from then on. The first child born on earth would go on to murder his younger brother out of jealousy, starting a lineage of moral decline that spread like a disease. 1500 years after God created the earth, the world was so filled with violence and corruption that God chose to reset everything, sparing only the one faithful family of eight. Then, 10 generations after the flood, the peoples of the earth all spoke one language and decided to gather together on the plain of Shinar. The Bible record says, "Then they said, 'Come, let us build ourselves a city with a tower that reaches to the heavens, so that we may make a name for ourselves. Otherwise, we will be scattered over the face of the whole earth.'" And so God steps in once again, and this time he confuses their languages, causing them to change their plans and to scatter across the earth. So the Lord scattered them from there over all the earth, and they stopped building the city. That is why it was called Babel, because there the Lord confused the language of the whole world. From there the Lord scattered them over the face of the whole earth. Entire families, clans and tribes were setting out into the unknown, following river valleys, crossing mountain passes and discovering coastlines for the very first time. Ancient cities were rising, monumental structures were being built and powerful kingdoms were forming. It is at this point that the Genesis story shifts to Abraham, who is first introduced by his birth name, Abram. Now, according to Bible timelines, Abram

was born around 1996 BC. When we first meet Abraham in the Genesis story, he's 75 years old. He's introduced at the end of a genealogy that begins with Shem, the youngest son of Noah, who built the ark. In Genesis we read, Terah became the father of Abraham, Nahor and Haran. Even though Abraham is listed first, he's actually the youngest son, as the list of the brothers is given in reverse age order. Now, Terah's first son, Haran, was born when he was 70 years old, and Abraham was born when Terah was 130 years old. Abraham's story begins in the ancient city of Ur of the Chaldees, a city known for its polytheism, the worship of many pagan gods. Ur is in the region often referred to as Mesopotamia, located between the Tigris and Euphrates rivers, and was a vital trading hub and a cultural crossroads for the Middle East, Anatolia, and the Caucasus. It is recorded that it was from Ur that Abraham traveled with his father and nephew Lot to a place called Haran. His father Terah, who died in Haran at the age of 205, had at least two wives. One was Abraham's mother, and the other was Sarah's mother. And in time, Abraham marries his half-sister Sarai. God promises Abraham from the very beginning, I will make your name great. You will have descendants as the stars in the sky. Now, in Abraham's culture, children were an important sign of status. They ensured a family's legacy, growth in business, and opportunities for strategic alliances. So Sarai's inability to have children would have been a source of great disappointment for both of them. Even though Abraham is now 75 and Sarai is 65, he has remained faithful to Sarai. Abraham hasn't taken another wife or concubine, which would have been an accepted practice in their society in order to get an heir. Abraham is introduced in the book of Genesis as someone God chooses to speak to. And the first word that God says to Abraham is go. This word, go, becomes a theme in Abraham's life, showing up 30 times in his story as God calls Abraham. Go from your country and your kindred and your father's house to the land that I will show you. And I will make of you a great nation, and I will bless you and make your name great, so that you will be a blessing. I will bless those who bless you, and him who dishonors you, I will curse. And in you, all the families of the earth shall be blessed. God called Abraham to leave three key things: his country, his family, and his father's house. Abraham would become a wanderer and a stranger in the new land of Canaan. Now, Abraham was willing to answer the call and experience God's promises. The seven promises were, 1, I will show you a land. 2, I will make you a great nation. 3, I will bless you. 4, I will make your name great so that you will be a blessing. 5, I will bless those who bless you. 6, I will curse those who curse you. And 7, in you, all the families of the earth will be blessed. Now, it's interesting that the Hebrew word for bless, barak, carries the meaning of fruitfulness. God was promising that Abram's life would be full and fruitful. Even his name meant exalted father, though he had no children yet. But God had promised to make his name great and that he would be the father of a great nation. So Abraham believed and waited for the promises to be fulfilled. In Genesis we read, so Abraham went as the Lord had told him, and Lot went with him. Abraham was 75 years old when he set out from Haran. He took his wife Sarai, his nephew Lot, all the possessions they had accumulated, and the people they had acquired in Haran. And they set out for the land of Canaan, and they arrived there. Abram's journey
took him from the fertile region of the Tigris and Euphrates

rivers, south to a place near Shechem, where God revealed himself to Abraham, saying, "To your offspring I will give this land." This short but profound statement, just five words in the original Hebrew, was a clear promise. Abraham would have children and a family of his own. He would be the father of a great nation. But it also left room for doubt and concern in Abraham's mind. As he traveled through this land, he would have seen established fortifications and growing communities among the Canaanite inhabitants who had already claimed this land. He must have wondered, how could a childless old man like him have descendants who would one day take over such a place? It must have seemed totally unbelievable. And yet Abraham responded with faith. He built an altar to worship the God who had led him to this land. And this act of worship became a habit for Abraham as he traveled. Wherever he set up his tent, he also set up an altar to call on the name of Yahweh, Jehovah, his God. He did this again at his next stop. After passing through Shechem, he moved into the hill country, pitching his tent between Luz, now known as Bethel, to the west and Ai to the east. Abram had shown great faith in following God's commands and stepping into the unknown. He had left his past behind based on a promise. And yet at this point in his journey, none of that promise seemed within reach or realistic. He had been promised children, but he still had no heir. He had been promised land, but not only was the land already inhabited, but the land was also suffering from famine. Continuing his journey, Abraham traveled further south into the Negev region, located in southern Canaan. Now, not long after Abraham arrived, famine struck, forcing him to head south and west into Egypt in search of food. But as Abraham neared Egypt, his anxieties deepened. His wife Sarai was strikingly beautiful, and Abraham feared the Egyptians might kill him so that they could take her. Nervous and uncertain, Abraham convinced Sarai to say she was his sister, leaving out the truth that she was also his wife. "Say you are my sister, so that it may go well with me because of you, and my life may be spared for your sake." In this moment of crisis, Abraham didn't lean on the promises of God. He relied on his own schemes. In fact, God is not mentioned at all during his journey to Egypt. He appears to be absent from Abraham's thoughts. And indeed, part of Abraham's fear came true. Pharaoh, impressed by Sarai's beauty, took her into his harem, showering Abraham with gifts of livestock, servants, and wealth in exchange. Unfortunately, Abraham's deception had led him to put his own wife at great risk, exposing her to the power of Pharaoh's court. The woman who would become mother to the promised child had effectively been sold as a possession of the king of Egypt. To protect the promise made with Abraham, God caused plagues to come upon the Egyptians. When Pharaoh finds out that he's been deceived and that Sarai is really Abraham's wife, he rebukes Abraham. Then Pharaoh forces Abraham and his entire company to leave Egypt. Humbled by his mistake, Abraham retraces his steps to the place he last called upon the name of God. In the hill country between Bethel and Ai, Abraham reconnects with Yahweh, the God who called him. Now, by this time, Abraham and his nephew Lot, who was still traveling with him, had each become wealthy and independently successful. Both had large herds of livestock and many people working for them. But with their success came conflict. As their flocks grew, the land couldn't support both households, and arguments broke out between their herdsmen. Now, Lot was the son of Abraham's oldest brother, Haran, who was 60 years older than Abraham. So Abraham, showing respect, wisdom, and a desire for peace, approached Lot

said, "Let there be no strife between you and me, and between your herdsmen and my herdsmen, for we are kinsmen. Is not the whole land before you? Separate yourself from me. If you take the left hand, then I will go to the right. Or if you take the right hand, then I will go to the left." Although the conflict was between their workers, it's intriguing that Abraham says, "Let there be no strife between you and me." It seems like beneath the surface, there may have been a deeper difference in values between Abraham and Lot, something that becomes clearer in the events to come. So Abraham and Lot decide to separate, and Abraham graciously allows Lot to have the first choice of the land. Lot looks to the east and sees the lush Jordan Valley, which was green and fertile. He chooses the rich plains near the cities of the valley, which is now in the southern part of the Dead Sea Plain. So Lot chose for himself the whole plain of the Jordan and set out toward the east. The two men parted company. Abraham lived in the land of Canaan, while Lot lived among the cities of the plain and pitched his tents near Sodom. Now, the people of Sodom were wicked and were sinning greatly against the Lord. Abraham, on the other hand, stays in the hill country of Canaan. After Lot leaves, God speaks to Abraham again, reaffirming his promise to him. God tells Abraham, "Lift up your eyes and look from the place where you are, northward and southward, and eastward and westward. For all the land that you see, I will give to you and to your offspring forever. I will make your offspring as the dust of the earth, so that if one can count the dust of the earth, your offspring also can be counted." This is a reminder of God's earlier promise, a promise of land and descendants too numerous to count. Abraham isn't just assured of the land, but also of a huge family that will one day inherit it. So Abraham went to live near the great trees of Mamre at Hebron, where he pitched his tents. There he built an altar to the Lord. But there is soon trouble in the region. A group of kings from the east come to make war against the cities of the valley, including Sodom and Gomorrah. Now Lot, living in Sodom, is caught in the conflict. The invaders capture him and his possessions, carrying him off along with the other prisoners. After Abram hears that his nephew Lot and all his possessions have been captured, he immediately springs into action. He gathers 318 of the trained men and sets out to pursue the invaders. They travel quickly, catching up with the enemy near Laish at the northern end of Canaan. In a daring nighttime raid, Abraham divides his forces, attacks and defeats the enemy, rescuing Lot and his family and recovering all the goods and people that were taken. Then, after his victory, Abraham returns home. And here we meet one of the most mysterious figures in all the Bible, Melchizedek, the king of Salem. Now, Melchizedek is both a king and a priest of God the Most High. He brings out food and drink for Abraham and blesses him, saying, "Blessed be Abraham by God Most High, possessor of heaven and earth, and blessed be God Most High, who has delivered your enemies into your hand." Then Abraham gave him a tenth of everything. But who exactly was Melchizedek? His name means King of Righteousness, which is in sharp contrast to the names of the kings of Sodom and Gomorrah, who were associated with evil and wickedness. Salem means peace, a fitting contrast to the battles that had just taken place. Salem, where Melchizedek ruled, is the ancient settlement that would later become the holy city of Jerusalem. Melchizedek is a cryptic figure, only mentioned briefly here and later in the Bible book of Psalms and the book of Hebrews. After his meeting with Melchizedek, Abraham is again approached by the king of Sodom, who asks for the return of the people that had been rescued and offers Abraham a reward for his help in the battle.

As the victor, Abraham had the right to claim all the spoils, but he refuses. He says, I have lifted my hand to the Lord, God Most High, possessor of heaven and earth, that I would not take a thread or a sandal strap or anything that is yours, lest you should say, I have made Abraham rich. By refusing the king's offer of a reward, Abraham shows his integrity and his trust in God alone. He didn't want anyone to think his wealth or success came from anyone but God. After these events, Yahweh, Abraham's God, makes a formal covenant with him. This is the fourth time Abraham has directly encountered God on his journey. In a vision, God says to Abraham, Fear not, Abraham, I am your shield. Your reward shall be very great. But Abraham is struggling with doubt. He still has no children, and is starting to wonder how God's promise of descendants will ever come true. Right now, the closest thing he has to an heir is his servant Eliezer. But God tells him that he will have a son of his own. Leaving Abraham outside, God tells him, Look toward heaven and number the stars if you are able to number them. So shall your offspring be. Abraham believes God, and it is recorded that this belief is counted as righteousness. This moment of faith is incredibly important. Even though it seems impossible, for Abraham is now old, and his wife Sarai cannot conceive and have children, Abraham's trust in God remains firm. His faith becomes a model for all time of what it means to live by faith. What seems impossible to Abraham is not impossible to God. And so God makes a covenant with Abraham, an agreement between God, Abraham, and his descendants. Now, what is this covenant? Well, God begins by stating who he is. I am Yahweh, who brought you out from Ur of the Chaldeans to give you this land to possess. God then instructs Abraham to prepare an animal sacrifice, a practice common in the ancient Near East, to seal a covenant. And then, as part of the covenant, God reveals to Abraham what will happen in the future. His descendants will live as strangers in a foreign land, where they will be enslaved and oppressed for 400 years. But God will bring judgment on the nation that enslaves them, and Abraham's descendants will leave with great wealth. This prophecy points ahead to the Israelites' time in Egypt and the Exodus, showing that God's plan is much, much bigger than Abraham's immediate situation. God closes the covenant by saying, To your offspring I give this land, from the river of Egypt to the great river, the Euphrates. This land of Canaan was to become the promised land, the inheritance of Abraham's descendants, and the place where God's presence would dwell among his people. God had stepped in and pledged that as long as he exists, he will carry out his promises. Abraham's story highlights his faith, courage, and humility. He followed God's call to leave Ur, accepting God's leading. He risked his life to rescue Lot, showing bravery in the face of danger. Yet he humbly refused the spoils of war, not wanting anyone to think his success came from anywhere but God. Even though Abraham experiences these high moments, he isn't perfect. God's promises still seem impossible to reach, so he still wrestles with doubts, fears, and insecurities. But despite how things look, Abraham chooses to believe God's promises and the covenant. Perhaps like Abraham, you are sometimes a warrior and sometimes a worrier. Perhaps you feel the struggles of fear, insecurity, and doubt, and feel that you are not good enough for God, and that the promises of God are just impossible for you in your life. But remember,
God didn't choose

0: Abraham because he was perfect. He chose Abraham because he was willing to listen, follow, and obey. Abraham's story shows us that God's promises are sure, even when we can't see the future. So, what is God calling you to leave behind? What promises are ahead of you that requires a step of faith? Abraham's story isn't just an ancient story. It's a journey that invites each of us to reflect on our own lives and how we too can be part of God's promises. So join us again next time as we continue through the life of Abraham and discover how his story connects with ours. You may find that, like Abraham, you too are called to be part of something bigger, a place of blessing within the great family of God. 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

0: It's been 2,000 years since the glorious light of the cross illuminated a world veiled in darkness and confusion about the character of God. And still today, the greatest need of mankind is a revelation of God's love as revealed in the life of Christ. Amazing Facts presents the Everlasting Gospel with Pastor Doug Batchelor. 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
1: The principles that we're going to be sharing with you this morning are extremely powerful and important, and they are true. I'm not exaggerating when I say that when we apply this New Start principle, that it'll revolutionize your life. Everybody here, it can help heal your illness, it can deal with and improve or take away diabetes, heart disease, cancer. It can help you feel better now, even if you're in good health. It can improve your health, and it can prolong your future and give you a more abundant life in the future. One reason I'd like you to consider what we're sharing is true, these are very powerful principles, is because we're not going to sell it to you or deliver it to you in some multi-level marketing program in a pill. You can always be suspicious of that if somebody has some profit like that to make on some healing gizmo or concoction. These are principles that we're sharing with you that are proven principles. They're Bible principles from the one who made the human body, and God knows what he's talking about. Amen? Up the hill not far from here, off Interstate 80, is an institution called Weimar Institute. And it's been up there for, I don't know what, how long has it been there, Dr. Ng? 1977? And they do a program, and it's called New Start. And New Start is an acronym for the secret principles to health. Matter of fact, why don't we put up what we've covered so far, and I would like to invite Dr. David DeRose to come out and join me on the platform again as we're going to take up where we left off. You have actually the New Start in your bulletin, the principles. Dr. David DeRose, I should probably introduce you again, David, is a board-certified specialist in both internal medicine and preventative medicine. He also holds a Master of Public Health degree with an emphasis in health promotion and health education, and that's where his focus is going to be today. And he's joined today by his wife and Sonia and his children, Victor, Angela, Michael.
2: That's impressive.
1: And they're all doctors. No, not yet.
2: Not yet.
1: Two doctors get married. Aren't all the kids doctors? Doesn't work that way. But last week we talked about, why don't we quickly review what the NEW stands for?
2: Well, NEW, as we spelled out last week, the N stands for nutrition. And what was so exciting to me, Doug, as we looked at this last week, is we were observing that all of these elements are found in the original creation. God provided a perfect setting for Adam and Eve. Nutrition was one of those items. We heard about it earlier today. We talked about it last week. It was a diet that was designed to give optimal quality of life, optimal longevity. They were designed, after all, to live for how long, Doug?
1: Well, we were designed to live forever to begin with.
2: So an amazing diet. A plant-based diet, a total vegetarian diet. That's what we talked about last week and looked at some of the medical data showing that that's the superior diet for us to follow today. Now, Doug, I'm always reluctant when we launch into some of this. People are listening, they're saying, well, here, you know, is another group of Christians with all these legalistic exactions telling people they've got to throw out certain foods and whatnot. Well, what do you think about that?
1: Well, the Lord tells us that he wants us to have an abundant life.
2: That's right.
1: And Jesus came to give us life more abundantly. And matter of fact, I've got a verse I was going to share, 3 John 1 verse 2. Beloved, I pray that you might prosper in all things and be in health just as your soul prospers. So these principles, and by the way, I'm a member of this church and I believe these things, but I started practicing these principles before I ever joined or before I was baptized because I had a meat business. And I ate meat 3 times a day, and then I gave it up, and I felt so much better. And it's so you feel better. They're just practical principles.
2: Yeah, it's just tremendous. God is trying to bless us. He's not trying to take something away that's good for us. So nutrition, this optimal diet spelled out in Genesis, same diet again we see in the recreated earth. We looked at it last week in Isaiah and in the book of Revelation. Then

0: stands for exercise. Doug, that is so amazing to me. We looked at it last week, that in the perfect world described in Genesis 1 and 2, God gave Adam and Eve useful physical work.
1: That's right. They were to take care of the garden, and they were to be engaged in using their bodies. They were out in the air and the sunshine. And I heard an amazing fact one time that the warden, I believe it was San Quentin Prison, looked through the chronicle of kinds of people that had been inmates there, and he'd had people from all different walks of life, but he never had a horticulturist.
0: Really?
1: So not only is gardening an exercise like that good for you, keep you out of jail. So.
0: God knew what he was doing. And it's amazing to me, we may have touched on this last week, but it's just so fascinating because many people today are trying to undermine our confidence in the accuracy of the first 10 chapters of the book of Genesis. If you look at antiquity and cultures in antiquity, they never valued useful physical work. If you were to conceptualize an ideal state, you would think of being served by servants. That was the mentality in antiquity. But God knew and put it in Genesis under inspiration, as Moses wrote it, useful physical outdoor exercise. Superior exercise today with mood elevating and health giving benefits.
1: You know, even in the Bible, when you look at the patriarchs like Abraham, Isaac, and Jacob, all of them were very wealthy, but you see all of them working. They were not afraid to do practical labor. Because even the apostles were fishermen and tent makers and shepherds,
0: exactly right.
1: And they understood work. It's a principle. Jesus was a carpenter.
0: Then we come to our third element, and that is water. Water is part and parcel of God's salvation message. He uses all of these things, by the way. If we depreciate these eight natural remedies, we lose some of the power of the very illustrations God uses to teach us about his love and salvation. To me, that's a fascinating concept.
1: Yes, Jesus is the living water. And it has a purifying influence.
0: Definitely. And so pure water, drinking plenty of it, is actually very beneficial. We're going to get to today to look at the subject of temperance. You can get too much of a good thing, and we'll touch on that later.
1: All right, so today we're going to direct our attention to the second word. The acronym is New Start. We talked about nutrition, exercise, water, and now we're going to start with the word start.
0: That's right.
1: What letter does that begin with? Help me.
0: Well, I think we both passed that grade school spelling class, and it was S, wasn't it, for start?
1: Well, at least 50% of us passed it.
0: I thought you weren't going to tell on me in this lecture. Okay, S stands for sunshine. Sunshine. You know, Doug, when I was going through medical school, and I don't want to date myself, but it was a long time ago, the common thing that I heard in medical circles back then was that sunshine was something we really needed to kind of stay away from. That was the message I got.
1: My stepmother was Miss Kentucky, and she felt the sun was an enemy. And she always lived in Miami, Miami Beach, had broad hats and wrapped her body up, always looked like a mummy when she went outside to protect her skin. But I wonder how healthy that really was, to have no sunshine.
0: It's actually fascinating. When we look at the scriptural account, we see, Doug, this is amazing to me, because when God describes in Genesis 1, maybe we should turn there and look at this description where God first mentions the sun. It's fascinating to me.
1: All right, which verse are we going to then?
0: We're
1: going to
0: go to Genesis 1, verse 16.
1: All right, would you like me to read that?
0: Please, please.
1: And then God made two great lights, the greater light to rule the day, and the lesser light to rule the night, and he made the stars also.
0: Why this is fascinating to me as a physician is it strikes right at the danger that many Christians miss when we talk about the health message. Let me tell you where I'm going with this, Doug. A lot of Christians say, you start speaking about health and lifestyle and you're missing the point. It's drawing you away from Jesus. If you look at the very introduction of these natural health-giving elements, like here in Genesis 1:16, how many of you see the sun explicitly mentioned in Genesis 1:16? Explicitly mentioned.
1: I see the lights. That's right. The sun isn't mentioned until later.
0: Yeah, the sun actually, it is being referred to, but the name the sun is not mentioned. And Hebrew scholars tell us the reason for this is God was pointing to the fact that he is the giver of all good things.

0: not wanting his people to worship any of these things, even as good as they were. So the sun is not mentioned as the sun in Genesis 1:16. It's the greater light. Now that may not sound significant, but for many Christians, they say, look, you start talking about these natural remedies and you're taking glory away from God. It's just the opposite. God in the book of Genesis, Genesis 1 and 2, he's saying, I'm the creator. I'm giving you all these things because I love you, but I don't want you to worship the things. I don't want you to worship this New Start program. I want you to worship me. Mm-hmm. You see the point? And so he gives us the sun. He gave Adam and Eve the sun, this health-giving sunshine, but he didn't want us to worship the sun.
1: You know, it's easy to understand why so many ancient cultures worship the sun, because really all life on the planet comes from photosynthesis directly or indirectly. I know there's some weird exceptions of fungus in caves maybe, but most life on the planet comes from light. And so it would stand to reason that light is healthy, but we're not to worship the sun, we're to worship the one who made the sun.
0: Amen, amen.
1: And the Bible actually says God is light.
0: That's right.
1: And when you get to heaven, it says there's no need of the sun to illuminate the city. There is a sun, but the Lord illuminates the city. So he's the ultimate light.
0: So we need to look at some of the health benefits, though, of this element that God gave in the beginning. The sun is something good, and we're going to learn, of course, that it's something good, especially in moderation. You can get too much of it. But we're learning today that vitamin D, which is designed to be made from sunshine striking our skin, is especially powerful in dealing with a whole host of illnesses. One of those is bone problems. Osteoporosis is a rampant epidemic in much of the Western world, and one of the remedies for preventing or helping treat osteoporosis is vitamin D. Doug, no doubt you've interacted with a lot of people who have problems with bone health.
1: Mm-hmm.
0: Vitamin D goes a long way to keeping your bones healthy. Muscle weakness is prevented by adequate amounts of vitamin D. Children will not grow properly if they don't get enough of this vitamin. And interestingly, as you see on our list here, there are a number of cancers that medical researchers are telling us are actually decreased if we get adequate amounts of sunshine and vitamin D. Colon cancer, breast cancer, prostate cancer, all on that list. Now, don't misunderstand what I'm saying here. Sure, you can get prostate cancer and you can, be working out in the sun. I mean, all of these things are what we call multifactorial. That means there are a number of risk factors that add together to increase our risk. But vitamin D and sunshine can help us prevent some of these most common cancer killers in America. The last one, Doug, is especially interesting to me that we have on the list. We're referring here to some things that are autoimmune or other diseases that have been less widely recognized. You know, if I go back again, Doug, to my medical school days, there was a lot of concern about multiple sclerosis and why there was a very unusual relationship. Did you ever hear about the unusual geographic relationship with this neurologic disease?
1: I haven't.
0: Well, one of the things we've known about for years is that the further north you go in the United States, the more MS you have, specifically where you grew up in your early years, up to 12 or 14. And the researchers wondered, well, were there certain viruses? Were there other things that were going on that were increasing problems with this? What it actually was, we now see a strong relationship with vitamin D. And so the thought is, if you're not getting adequate amounts of vitamin D in your early years of life, you are predisposed to the development of conditions like multiple sclerosis, MS, type 1 diabetes, very compelling evidence. So what would you say the message is from what we've been talking about?
1: Well, it sounds to me like, for one thing, we need to make sure we get a moderate amount of sunshine. And maybe I should ask you, you know, we've been living in an age where people are saying, when you go outside, slather yourself with sunscreen and don't stay out in the sun. The sun's the enemy. Obviously, we need some sun. How do you know when you've had enough or you're getting too much?
0: Well, there's a scientific way to describe it, and I'll try to make it as simple as possible. We talk about something in medical circles called the minimal erythemal dose. Does that tell you much?
1: Keep going.
0: Okay.
1: Some people understood.
0: What it refers to is the minimal amount of sun it takes to turn your skin a light pink. That's the minimal erythemal dose. What you need is that amount of exposure, just 1/4

0: quarter of that amount to your face, arms, and hands. Now, I hate to say this, Doug, but some of us have an unfair advantage. You know, we don't have a lot of covering on the top, and so we can get a lot more benefit in a shorter time.
1: Solar panel charges pretty quickly.
0: But what the point of this is, to make it real practical, it's going to vary with where you live and the time of year and the time of day. So here in Northern California, say in August at noon, if you're fair complected, it may only take 15 minutes for you to turn a light pink as a result of that sun exposure. We're not talking about being burned. You only need a quarter of that amount of exposure. So you just have to get out for 4 or 5 minutes if you get out at noon in August here in Northern California. But you can use, and there's tables that have been written. Dr. Holick, H-O-L-I-C-K, is an expert on sunlight, and he has written a book, a lay book, that deals with some of this. So if you want tables and look at your skin type, you can be more scientific.
1: Yeah, I was going to say, some of us are going to have a hard time turning pink because we've got naturally darker skin.
0: That's exactly right.
1: People with more melanin in their skin, do they have to worry as much?
0: They don't have to worry as much about getting burned, but they need to actually get more sun exposure to make adequate amounts of vitamin D.
1: Really?
0: Yes.
1: That's interesting. Okay.
0: Now, there is a very important point we want to make here, and that is if you live above the 35th parallel. If you live north, we're speaking of the northern hemisphere, we're illustrating it right here. If you live above that, you cannot make adequate amounts of vitamin D during the winter months. What that means is you need to ensure some other source of vitamin D if you're going to get adequate amounts of this health-giving vitamin.
1: You and I talked about this a little bit Thursday. And I went home last night and started rooting around in our cupboards. I know that someone had given me multiple vitamins about 30 years ago. You can ask Karen. Last night, I took some vitamin D. She said, what are you doing? I said, I found out I need vitamin D. I thought just the little bit of sun I was getting outside was adequate, but not this time of year.
0: Yeah, what the problem is the angle at which the sun comes through the atmosphere filters out all of the effective ultraviolet B rays that are needed to make optimal amounts of vitamin D. So you actually have to ensure another source. Just an interesting aside, I used to live in the state of Maine. And in Maine, when I would give a health lecture and I would talk about vitamin D, of course I gave other health lectures that didn't deal with vitamin D, but when I came to that subject, I'd ask the old Mainers if they did anything interesting during the winter months. And invariably, there'd be multiple people in the audience that would say, yes, our parents made us take cod liver oil. If you're not aware of this, cod liver oil is actually a rich source of vitamin D. Now, I personally do not recommend taking cod liver oil. I wouldn't subject anyone to that now that we have the isolated vitamin D. But definitely, during the winter months, take a vitamin D supplement to ensure adequate amounts.
1: If in the northern...
0: Yes, in the northern parts latitude. Or the southern parts of the world, if you're in the southern hemisphere.
1: Right.
0: Let's just look at one other illustration here that we have depicted, just showing you how dramatic this can be if you really live in a far northern place. What we're showing you here is a comparison of Boston, Edmonton, Canada, and Bergen, Norway. And you can see as you get into those far reaches of the northern hemisphere, like in Bergen, which is incidentally where my wife's father was born, they have to get some external source of vitamin D besides sunshine for fully one half of the year, 6 months out of the year.
1: Wow. You know, there's actually a scripture I was thinking about that talks about this. It says in 1 John 1:7, if we walk in the light as he is in the light, we have fellowship with one another, and the blood of Jesus Christ, his son, cleanses us from all sin. So God tells us right here to walk in the light.
0: Yeah. We might take that lightheartedly. But the whole point of God uses all these health-giving illustrations to bring us back to him. They're not to draw us away from him. They're not to say, look at how good I am. You know, I'm following all these health principles. I really don't need God that much at all. It's not that way at all. All of these things in God's word, he uses them to bring us back to him. If I don't appreciate the original diet, how am I going to appreciate that Jesus is the bread of life? Mm-hmm. You know, I think, why didn't God call him the sirloin steak of life?
1: Yeah. Or the apple pie a la mode of life.
0: There you go. There you go. When we appreciate these simple things, we can appreciate more the simple illustrations.

0: These powerful illustrations that help us appreciate all that God wants to be in our lives. Now, Doug, before we leave the subject of sunshine, we probably should mention just a few other things. We're not just talking about things that can improve bone health, decrease your risk of diabetes and cancer. If you look here at this list we're going to put up right now, sunshine has known germicidal effects. It helps to kill germs, so it's a good thing to let some sunshine into your house every day. Sunshine is very important in synchronizing your daily rhythms. We call these the circadian rhythms. If you have trouble sleeping, late night waking up, get some sun exposure late in the day. That can help you sleep better through the night.
1: I've heard that for people who travel that struggle with jet lag, they talk about light therapy. That helps them get back on schedule.
0: It's incredible. If you do a lot of traveling, you don't have to remember which is more important, light in the day or late early in the day. It actually varies with which direction you go, and I never remember it either. So when I travel, I always try to get up early in the morning in the new time zone I'm in, get exposure to light early in the day, and then make sure I get exposure to light late in the day before sundown. Very beneficial in syncing those body rhythms.
1: You mentioned one other thing, the germicidal effects. The Lord brought the children of Israel through a desert before he brought them to the promised land. Deserts do have a sterilizing influence.
0: It is. Very interesting, isn't it? Both spiritually and physically. The last point we want to make about sunshine, profound mental health benefits, not just as it relates to our body clock, but that mood-elevating chemical serotonin, so popular today. Most of the drugs that are out there today that treat depression raise serotonin levels in the brain. Well, you can raise your serotonin level just by getting out in good bright light out during the day.
1: Amen. Okay, now we're going to do the T part of START, which stands for what?
0: Temperance. That is a word that most of us have lost from our vocabulary. And maybe it goes back to those old days of the Women's Christian Temperance Union and other groups. A lot of people, when they hear temperance, they say, well, that's dealing with alcohol. But Doug, the concept is much broader, isn't it?
1: Mm-hmm. Temperance, if I understand right, is talking about self-control, especially regarding things that could be harmful. Completely abstaining from that which is bad, that which is good, in moderation.
0: Exactly. See, a lot of people today, they've caught the aspect of moderation, but they've totally missed the broad concept of temperance. They say, well, you know, anything's good in moderation. Right? You've heard that one before. But the true concept of temperance tells us that there are certain things that we need to avoid completely. Now, Doug, to me, what's fascinating is when God created our planet, he said that everything was very good, and yet there was something they couldn't do.
1: Yeah, he didn't want them to eat everything. I believe that it's Genesis 2:16 we're looking at. And the Lord God, and we'll read verse 17 too, the Lord God commanded the man, saying, of every tree of the garden you may freely eat, but of the tree of the knowledge of good and evil you shall not eat, for in the day that you eat of it, you will surely die.
0: Now, Doug, why in the world would God, in a perfect creation where everything is very good, would he create something where they had to make a choice? Have you ever thought much about that?
1: Yeah, quite a bit. Sometimes I wish that they'd never eaten from the wrong tree.
0: Most definitely. You know, as a physician, as I work with people, there is a special power in making choices. And a lot of times people say, well, I'd rather not choose. You just tell me what to do. You know, I'd rather take a pill than have to make decisions every day. But there's something powerful about choosing. You see, that tree of the knowledge of good and evil was apparently very close to the tree of life. It says they were in the midst of the garden. So Adam and Eve had to pass this tree and make a choice often. And what were they having to choose between?
1: The good fruit, the bad fruit. Life, healthy fruit, deadly fruit.
0: And not only were they choosing between fruit, if you think about it, they were choosing who they were going to obey. You see?
1: Mm-hmm.
0: They were choosing who they were going to trust.
1: Amen.
0: You see, and trust and faith and love, they only grow when we use them. So God, in his wisdom, gave Adam and Eve a point of decision, where they had to say, am I going to trust the loving creator that made me, or am I going to just go by my own judgment? This looks very good to my eyes. You with me here?
1: Or even their feelings. This looks good to my It smells good. It's going to taste good. Their own judgment, their bodies.

0: Exactly. So I would like to suggest to you that a loving God gives us opportunities to choose, even in an environment where things are good. And so this principle of temperance includes the concept of saying no to certain things and saying yes to other things in moderation.
1: You know, I think there's some verses in the Bible that also bear this out. I don't know if you've used this one before, but it came to my mind, Proverbs 25:16. So, of course, moderation and temperance will mean red light, stay away from things that are bad, and moderation in those things that are good. Have you found honey? Eat only as much as you need, lest you be filled with it and vomit. Sounds a little strong, but you can have too much of something that's good. Then another one came to me, and these are very graphic proverbs. Proverbs 23, verse 2, and put a knife to your throat if you're a man given to appetite.
0: Wow.
1: So that there I see a person that's got their fork in one hand and a knife in the other just to make sure that they don't eat too much of something that may be good. One more came to me, and this is also from Solomon, Ecclesiastes 10:17. Blessed are you, O land, when your king is the son of nobles, and your princes feast at the proper time for strength and not for drunkenness. They're using temperance.
0: They're powerful principles, and we could go through every one of the principles we've covered to this point. We've been talking about sunshine. Don't anyone leave here thinking, well, if a little's good, more is better. But we know better than that, right, with sunshine.
1: That's right.
0: But how about with water? And a lot of people, you know, have interacted with us after the presentation last week, and someone kind of came across with this idea, can you drink too much water? What do you think? Is that possible?
1: Some of you know here, I think it was right here in town, there was a radio station that had some contest to try to get people to drink a whole lot of water, and somebody died.
0: Yeah, it can happen. There's a condition called hyponatremia, which means low sodium in the blood, and you can actually drink so much water that you can depress your sodium level so profoundly that it can have life-threatening consequences. Now, a lot of people, Doug, though, I find, think that's probably around 3 glasses of water. It's actually really around, for most people, 3 to 4 gallons a day, okay? So that's what the medical literature suggests. Now, if you have congestive heart failure, if you have kidney problems, if you're taking a diuretic, a water pill, well, those things can, in fact, lower the amount of water that can be imbibed safely. So if you're on medications, you have heart or kidney conditions, definitely talk with your doctor before getting overly zealous about water drinking. But most of you are not going to get into any trouble with drinking too much water, okay?
1: All right.
0: You know, one of the other things is worth talking about, exercise. We've been speaking about exercise. And exercise, we all know you can do too much of that as well. If you've got any questions about the safety of exercise for you, be sure to talk with your doctor. Okay, if you've got a heart condition. Doug, let's see if you can put this together. Let's say someone here in this audience is 49 years old. They've not been exercising. They got really inspired from our presentation last week, but they're just need a little bit more of a nudge to get on an exercise program. But everyone in their family has died with a heart attack before they reach 50. Now remember, they're 49, and they've also been having some chest pain. Do you think they should just jump into a, you know, marathon training program beginning tomorrow?
1: I probably ought to get checked out first and make sure that all the plumbing's working.
0: Excellent, excellent. So you don't even have to be a doctor to put some of this together. Temperance is valuable when it comes to exercise, okay? How about nutrition? Nutrition. You know, last week, Doug, a lot of people may not realize this, but one of the questions that came up after we spoke about nutrition, because in that context, we mentioned not only the foods being important, but also meal timing. And someone said, more than once I heard this, they said, well, you never really told us. I mean, is this the ideal program? Should we be grazing? Should we be eating 5, 6, 7, 8 times a day? Did you hear that too, or are they just directing at me because I got that MD after my name?
1: No, I think, David, there's other people that believe in one meal a day, but it starts when they wake up and it ends when they go to sleep.
0: Yeah. Doug, this is not the ideal program. Despite all the hype about grazing and multiple frequent meals, there are many research studies now that are showing that this is not the optimal strategy. A number of studies showing us that if you eat more frequently throughout the day, many people will actually have a greater tendency to overeat. They overeat every time they sit down. They'll

Overeat if they're eating 5-6 times a day, just that many more occasions to overeat. So greater risk of obesity in some of the studies in some populations when they eat more frequently. You see also on this list higher rates of colon cancer. A number of studies show that the more frequently we eat, and there's actually some good mechanisms worked out for this, I don't know that we'll touch on them today, but eating more frequently

0: Many years now, it actually comes out of research done in Northern California, some of the first research that brought this at least to my attention, is that the more frequently we eat, the greater our risk of mortality. The famous Alameda County Health Study looked at this and saw that people who were snackers actually had less longevity than those who ate two or three meals a day.
1: Regular meals at regular times and avoiding snacks, that kind of gives your whole digestive system a chance to rest.
0: That's exactly right. It seems like God has programmed us to have periods of activity and then periods of rest. And we'll be talking more about that in just a few minutes. But before we hasten away from this topic, I think it's very important as we speak about nutrition and temperance to make a point. Because there's some, no doubt, listening today, people that will be viewing this in the future, that say, well, look, these guys don't know what they're talking about. Because, you know, I was eating a big meal at night on the typical American program. I went to the grazing program. I lost weight. I lowered my cholesterol. Well, the reason for this is the single worst way of eating you can follow as far as meal timing is that big evening meal. So there are people who get benefit moving to the, quote, grazing program, but they would get more benefit if they left off that big evening meal and switched to two or at most three meals a day.
1: It's like those folks that say George Burns drank and smoked cigars and he lived to 100. Well, he would have been 120. If he hadn't
0: done
1: that,
0: right? Very possible. Very possible. You know, and it's one of the issues is this is how we tend to work as humans. We take a look at people and not at the big picture. Mm-hmm. Doug, the relative that I most resemble, at least I'm told, was a relative that died when he was 30 years of age from cancer. Now, I don't know how good a judge you are of age, but what do you think? You think I'm under 30 or over 30?
1: I don't do that to me.
0: I think most people realize that I'm quite a ways over 30. So if I drop dead tomorrow or was diagnosed with cancer, people say, well, what good did it do Dr. DeRose? Yeah. But it may have given me 20 or more years of life than I was genetically predisposed to.
1: And so how's your heart?
0: Fine, as far as I know. Okay, we're going to go to one other very important point with temperance. You know, the whole theme of temperance that many people miss is if you were to just say in a nutshell, what kind of things should we avoid totally? Have you ever thought about this? I mean, moderation, we've been speaking about things we need to be moderate in, nutrition, exercise, water, sunshine. But what things, is there an easy way to crystallize what we should avoid entirely?
1: Well, first of all, I would think anything that's habit forming is probably not good for you.
0: So like developing a habit of exercise and drinking water, is that
1: Well, I mean, things that are addicting.
0: Okay, very excellent point. Mm-hmm. I agree with you 100%. So addictive substances like chemicals, those are things that are just prudent to avoid totally. And we could speak at length about many of the popular chemicals in the Western world today, even legal chemicals that they put in our beverages and that people pay big money for, like caffeine. Mm-hmm. We won't touch on that today, though, will we?
1: Is that on your list?
0: Not on my list, but to me, more important to talk about, even though I believe there are real concerns with caffeine, and we could talk about connections with depression and connections with digestive problems and anxiety and hyperactivity and insomnia. We're not going to go there.
1: You know, I read something. It's actually in the Amazing Health magazine. That's how I know. The teenagers are drinking more and more caffeine now from these supercharged drinks, and that they're having, some of them are having strokes because of that.
0: Yeah, it's bad stuff. I mean, it constricts our blood vessels, it raises blood pressure. This is not our friend. But in our hyper society, we somehow think that if something drives us a little harder, it's got to be beneficial. It's really not. But let's go to the real big legal drug that's causing problems worldwide, and that's alcohol. Mm-hmm. It's shocking to me as a public health professional. Doug mentioned I also have a master's in public health, and I regularly meet with the largest gathering of public health and preventive medicine professionals in the world. It's the American Public Health Association's annual meeting. And when you talk with people who are looking at the broad scope of public health and communities, there are none of them, I've never heard one of them, pushing alcohol as something health-giving. They're trying to get us to drink less alcohol, and those that are really on the cutting edge are saying you're best off not having any. Now, does that sound different than the message we often hear on media?
1: Yeah, what you hear people saying, they call it alcohol abuse. In other words, like a little

0: okay, but don't abuse it. But they don't ever say that about heroin or cocaine. They just say, they say moderation in alcohol, but they don't want to say moderation in crack or cocaine or heroin. But the fact is that more people die from alcohol than all those other drugs I just named.
1: Oh, it's staggering. Look at this statistic that we're projecting here. Worldwide, 76.3 million people with alcohol use disorders, and many of these lives are claimed because of their alcohol dependence. And so many people, when they hear this, they say, but Dr. DeRose, you're missing the point. We're talking about moderate drinking. You know, this is supposed to be good for you. More World Health Organization data. Just look at this with me. We talk in medical circles about a causal connection or a linkage. Look at this data here. This is showing that alcohol drinking, this is not just high uses of alcohol, this includes social drinking, has been linked to over 60 types of disorders that affect human beings, often in great prevalence. Doug, one of the ones that's not been talked about a lot, and you actually may not realize this, many of you, is with breast cancer. Breast cancer in women, in multiple studies, is convincingly linked to even social drinking. Hmm.
0: One more is not up there also. It's been proven that alcohol causes stupiditis.
1: Stupiditis. Boy, I think I skipped that lecture in med school.
0: How many of you know that's a fact?
1: Okay, you know, this is actually really interesting. I'm glad you bring it up, because we're speaking about this in a context of the Christian lifestyle. How many of you would be reassured to know that your pilot is just a moderate drinker and had just left the bar but only imbibed one alcoholic beverage before he got in the cockpit? Would that be reassuring to you? No. Why is it that the FAA requires pilots to have a zero blood alcohol level?
0: Because it impairs your judgment and your reflexes and your ability.
1: That's exactly right. Mm-hmm. Are we talking in the Christian life about something that is more or less important than flying an airplane?
0: Or a brain surgeon that said, I hope you don't mind, I just had a drink during lunch.
1: Okay. You got
0: it. Am I gonna operate now?
1: You got it. So what we're talking about here, if we look at the moral implications, not just the health implications, I would say convincingly, alcohol is something we want off the list. Doug, I got to touch on this, though, because I know there's questions running through people's minds. They say, but isn't alcohol good for your heart? A little alcohol, isn't that good for you? Actually, the data is very interesting. If you look at population groups that are eating plenty of fruits and vegetables, as was done in the Oxford Vegetarian Study, they found that alcohol drinking gave them zero benefit as far as helping their heart, but of course, it gave all those risks that we've been talking about. Mm-hmm. So eat your fruits and vegetables and leave the alcoholic beverages alone. In this case, temperance would suggest to me as a physician and as a Christian, total avoidance.
0: Right. All right, I agree with that. Alcohol, so when we talk about temperance, it's kind of like a traffic signal where you've got your red light, you've got your yellow light, and then you've got your green light, things that you can feel free about but still do moderately. Some things should be done in very cautiously. You know, sometimes people have a dessert, but you don't want to eat dessert for dinner.
1: You got it.
0: So,
1: you got it.
0: All right. We got several letters left. We better find out what's coming up here.
1: Okay, you think we should jump ahead to talk about air?
0: If we want to finish this today.
1: Okay, let's go for it. AIR is next on our list. We're going through the New START acronym, an acronym very familiar to us up there at Weimar, but we're telling you it's an acronym that's based on the Bible. Natural elements in the beginning and in recreation. Is there any evidence, Doug, that good fresh air was part of God's original program?
0: Well, in the beginning, that's how God basically animated man. It says he breathed into man, and this is, of course, in Genesis chapter 2:7, God formed man from the dust of the ground, and he breathed into his nostrils the breath of life, and man became a living soul. So breathing is connected with a living. And I think God wants us to keep doing it and do it better.
1: It is amazing to me, Doug, how it seems that Satan has actually tried to do everything possible to undermine the quality of our air. And what the amazing thing to me, you know, having been a physician now for over 25 years and worked with a lot of people in the area of lifestyle change, to see how many people have bought into this concept that you can add quality to your life by polluting the air. We're talking, of course, about tobacco smoking. We could not speak about air.

0: air and air quality without mentioning perhaps the leading pollutant as far as claiming lives worldwide. It is tobacco. And Doug, I almost hate to talk much about it because it seems like everyone today knows that tobacco smoking is not a health-giving habit.
1: Right. Well, there was a day, of course, when even doctors recommended it.
0: You know, we have a list here just summarizing things that you probably all know very well, but just to remind you, some of the leading causes of death in our country linked to smoking. One of the leading causes of heart disease is actually cigarette smoking. You see there's stroke, which is also among the leading causes of death, convincingly linked to tobacco smoke. Chronic obstructive lung disease, like emphysema and chronic bronchitis, again, compelling linkage with smoking. And then many, many types of cancer. The chemicals in tobacco smoke are so powerful, they'd only increase your risk of cancers like cancer of the lung and larynx, the voice box, but they increase your cancer of the kidney, cancer of the bladder, cancer of the opening of the womb in women. It's amazing how powerful these chemicals are. Some 4,000 chemicals have been identified in tobacco smoke, and most of them are just very deleterious.
1: And of course, our culture, I think, has realized the secondhand smoke. They've got a lot of flight attendants that never smoked, but back when they used to allow smoking on airplanes, they got lung cancer because they just inhaled so much of it. Secondhand smoke is bad for everybody.
0: One of the themes I want to come back to is these elements that we're talking about are the very elements that God wants to use to bring more quality to our life. It's not just avoiding death. It's not just enhancing our life of ministry from a Christian perspective, but it's actually helping cooperate with God in enjoying an abundant life, an optimal productivity in ministry. Isn't this the focus of the Christian life? So look at this list now, if you will. This is a list that we're going to show you of some of the quality of life robbing effects of cigarette smoking. We're going to look here at how quality of life is impaired by cigarette smoking. We do have a list here that we're going to put up for you. And if you look here, not only does smoking claim lives, but it's now, this is a very interesting one, Doug, because smoking is a prime source of nicotine. And one of the ideas that had been out there for a while is that, you know, nicotine, you know, helps give you an edge. It's a stimulant, so it's going to be good for your brain. But now there's a number of studies showing that smokers actually have higher rates of dementia than people who don't smoke. So if you're a smoker and you say, look, I don't care if I die from lung cancer, think about dementia. Do you not care if you start losing your mental faculties? Do you not care if you have accelerated wrinkling of the skin? Do you not care if you look up here at this slide?
1: And it makes your voice raspy, too.
0: Yes,
1: it affects your voice box.
0: You got it. So all of these things are linked, all these quality of life issues, how you look, how you feel, how you function. And if you haven't been listening carefully, as we've gone through all these New START elements, every one of these elements actually enhances life's quality.
1: And you'll smell better, too.
0: I want to tell you about one other thing before we leave the subject of air. If you're a non-smoker, your greatest likelihood of contracting lung cancer will be linked to another risk factor, an environmental risk factor called radon. Radon is a gas. It's a radioactive gas. It's put out by rock in many parts of the country. And you can see here a color-coded chart of areas of the country. We're going to look at this chart in just a minute. But look at this key, first of all. Anything in red or orange, that's higher risk. Highest risk, red. Orange, less risk. Yellow, the least risk. But now let's look at a map of the United States. And I want you to notice here that especially up in the northeast, central United States, into the central portions of the U.S. and the Midwest, very high rates of radon. Now, even if you're in a lower risk part of the country, you still can be exposed to this gas. What public health experts are recommending is that you check your home for radon, regardless of where you live. Doug, we did this when we moved to Maine. Mm-hmm. And you have any idea of looking at that chart, what we found?
1: Yeah, you're not in a good spot up there.
0: We weren't in a good spot. In fact, just an interesting aside, Doug, when we looked down at the foundation of our house in the basement, there was a round hole in the foundation. Why do you think when they built the house, they had this hole in the foundation?
1: Fallout shelter?
0: No, it was not a fallout shelter. You couldn't really fit through it. Oh. It was there because they knew there were such problems with radon that was in the foundation, so you could install a radon mitigation system that would help

0: get rid of the radon, advance the foundation, if you will, where the radon is coming out of the granite rock. So here's the point of this. A lot of people say, well, I don't have the money, I don't have the time to check for this. Very simple, by the way. But if you were to check your house for radon, and I recommend you do this if you're in a home that you're going to be in for any length of time, if you find a high level and you say, look, it's just too costly for me to deal with this, I was amazed to read something written by a woman that lived in Maine many decades ago. I want to have you look at this statement. It's in a classic health book, one of my favorite Christian health books. It's called The Ministry of Healing. And it's amazing. In this book, Doug, why don't you read this for us?
1: All right.
0: It's very fascinating.
1: Ministry of Healing, page 275 and 6. In the buildings of houses, it's especially important to secure thorough ventilation and plenty of sunlight. Let there be a current of air and an abundance of light in every room in the house. Sleeping rooms should be so arranged as to have a free circulation of air day and night. No room is fit to be occupied as a sleeping room unless it can be thrown open daily to the air and the sunshine.
0: Now, I'd like to suggest to you there's many reasons why this is beneficial, but as far as the leading cause of lung cancer in non-smokers, if you keep your window open a small amount, summer and winter, with fresh air circulating through your bedroom, your risk of lung cancer from radon exposure will be dramatically decreased. So a lot of good things when we keep fresh air circulating through the house. Just one example.
1: Quick question. Assuming you don't smoke and your house is radon-free, and what if you live in a city where the air is marginal, but that's where you live and work? Do you get some benefit by taking occasional pilgrimages up to the hills or the woods and breathing better? Can you hold your breath and save it when you get back down to...
0: Well, it's not quite that easy, but definitely we get special mood-elevating properties from fresh air. There are negatively charged particles in the air when you get out around pine trees and you get around the ocean surf. Get into good fresh air whenever you can. I know many people feel that they're constrained to live in a very urban area, and sometimes it's even safer when the air quality is very bad to close your windows and have an air purifier.
1: I've heard even houseplants can help improve the
0: quality. Houseplants do. They do help improve air quality. So these are some simple things that anyone can do regardless of where they live.
1: All right. That's very interesting. Are we ready to move on to rest?
0: The R. R is for rest. And God has designed us with this balance, this rhythm of activity and rest. There's some wonderful promises in the Bible, Doug, that highlight the blessing of rest, aren't there?
1: Yes. One of my favorites is Matthew 11, verse 28. This is called the Great Invitation, where Jesus said, "Come unto me, all ye that labor and are heavy laden, and I will give you rest. Take my yoke upon you and learn of me, for I am meek and lowly in heart." Jesus offers us rest.
0: He offers us rest. You know, it's very interesting if you look again at that original creation account. There's a profound lesson for Western minds in God's creation. God created over how many days according to the biblical account?
1: 6 days.
0: 6 days and then rested the seventh. Mm-hmm. But there is an element of rest that happens after every day. Are you aware of that? Virtually every day after God creates, it says, and it was
1: good.
0: Good. It was good. You know, most of us have problems at the end of the day saying it was good. We're saying, well, look, I ran out of time. I mean, look, how could it be midnight? You know, I've got to keep working. How are things going to ever get done? And we haven't learned this profound lesson that's embedded right in the creation account. As God's creating something, it's going to be very good when it's all done, but each day God rests and says it was good, if you will.
1: Mm-hmm. He's kind of telling us that there's a time for us to just park our worries and to rest physically as well as resting in Him.
0: Amen. Amen. There's so many promises about rest, but I want to go to a little bit more of the scientific data that look at the benefit of daily rest. We have a slide that we're going to project for you that actually looks at some of the benefits of daily rest. Because it's just interesting to me, Doug, this one is illustrating one of the points, and maybe we'll speak about some of the others before we speak about this very recent study in January of 2009 in the Archives of Internal Medicine. It's a fascinating one. But let me just mention some of the benefits of rest before we speak about this one that's looking at the immune system benefits.

0: of rest. What is so interesting is that rest is a powerful, powerful element in actually balancing our entire physiology. If we are overworking, if we're not getting adequate amounts of sleep, are you aware you increase your risk of diabetes? Diabetes is increased. Stress hormone levels are increased. And as you see projected here, you might say this is obvious, greater risk of accidents and injuries, but we're thinking again about quality of life issues too. Look at this, impaired learning and memory formation. Your mood will not be as good if you're not getting enough sleep. And you know that if you live with someone and they cut themselves short on sleep, they're likely not to be as balanced as far as mood.
1: Cranky.
0: Exactly.
1: That's a scientific word.
0: Scientific word? Thanks, Doug. You know, it's always helpful when you cut a few of the medical school lectures to work with someone like Doug, who knows some of the medical terminology. Look at this, resistant high blood pressure. Are you someone who the doctors have been saying, look, we're going to have to put you on a third drug for your blood pressure, and now it's a fourth drug? You may have resistant high blood pressure. What the research suggests is partly because you're not sleeping enough. And then we'll go to this last point, higher mortality. Again, that famous Alameda County Health Study, people that cut themselves short on sleep had higher death rates. But the point that we want to come back to is the immune system. Immune system is involved in everything from cancer to just simply fighting off diseases. And this study that we're illustrating here now that you had a chance perhaps to think about, maybe some of you have heard of this study. They actually, fascinating study, looked at people's sleep habits over the course of 2 weeks, carefully measured them, and when they looked at how much sleep a person was getting, they found that when they later exposed these individuals to a rhinovirus, they actually inoculated them with a germ that causes the common cold, they found that those who were getting the least sleep, less than 7 hours a night, had about triple the risk of developing a cold as those who were getting more liberal amounts of sleep. Interestingly, they also found the same relationship as we see in the next slide. This is looking at sleep efficiency. That means how much time you're actually sleeping while you're in bed. They found percentage of time you're in bed sleeping was actually another predictor. If you're sleeping, getting good quality of sleep when you're in bed, much better for your immune system. So, Doug, this really interfaces with our last element, which is trust. Because one of the main reasons why people have trouble sleeping at night is because anxiety and insecurity. Now, there are other causes.
1: I have one little tip.
0: Help us.
1: You'd be surprised how many people have come up to me and they said, you know, I used to have problems sleeping, but then I get your CDs and I put them on at night and I'm able to go to sleep. Now, you think I'm kidding. People really do tell me that.
0: Well, and they're filling their mind with something good, you see? Actually, this is really a key, and it's not because Doug is boring, you know that. It's because they listen to his messages so often, they become familiar, but not stimulating. See, right now you're stimulated. You're hearing Doug for the first time, you know, on this message.
1: Well, not here, they're not hearing me for the first time.
0: Okay, no, on this particular message.
1: Oh, yeah, yes.
0: Yeah. So when they listen to it the third or fourth time, they're not going to be in suspense. Like, what
1: It'll
0: is Doug going to say when, you know, Dr. DeRose asks them this question?
1: Right.
0: Yeah, so that's one of the keys. A sleep tape that's not stimulating but engaging can be very helpful.
1: Okay.
0: So, Doug, we're on our last element, trust. Trust in divine power. We've saved it to last. It's the last part in the acronym, but it's by no means the least important.
1: Yeah, so how does trust or person's faith, spirituality, religion, what are the medical or physical life benefits?
0: They're powerful things in the medical research literature. Let me tie one thing with rest and trust together. Brought a fascinating study along. I won't show it to you, but it was actually published by Jewish researchers from Israel. They were actually looking at benefits of a weekly rest, the Sabbath. And they actually found that in Israel, Jews have a dramatic mortality decrease on the Sabbath. But non-Jews in Jerusalem and in Israel, the seventh-day Sabbath is a legal holiday. I mean, it's a day of rest for the whole country, just like Sunday is in many parts of the Western world. But the non-Jews got no benefit. There's something about the Sabbath, this weekly rest, that gives benefit where mortality rates drop, and other studies show there are prolonged benefits where Sabbath keepers have lower rates of mortality. I would like to suggest that the Sabbath, what it's doing, is it's pointing us back to our Creator God. Mm-hmm.

0: This loving God who gave us all of these good things and who loved us so much that he even gave his own son.
1: Yeah, I heard the military one time trying to develop the best work cycle for the troops because they're all about efficiency. They tried a 10-day week. They tried four-day schedules. They finally came back and said the best schedule was to work them 6 days, let them rest a seventh day.
0: It's profound.
1: Yeah.
0: All kinds of studies show us that when we have spirituality, when we trust God, when we have a religious and spiritual influence in our life, they give all kinds of benefits. We won't go through all these, but I think just to look at the list, I mean, it's pretty obvious how some of these connections come about. But Doug, the last point probably to make is just being spiritual is not enough. Fascinating study done by Duke researchers some years ago actually showed that not all spirituality is beneficial. They were looking at people who actually were hospitalized, some 600 men and women. They found those who did not look at God in friendly terms, who questioned God's presence or his love, they actually had higher mortality rates.
1: And of course, I've seen all kinds of studies, and many of these are also in the Amazing Health magazine, that show that people that have trust in their lives for God, that have faith, they heal better.
0: That's right.
1: There's a higher level of happiness
0: mm-hmm,
1: in their lives.
0: Exactly.
1: And even the community aspects of, that's kind of going back to resting on the Sabbath, those are part of a spiritual community.
0: Definitely.
1: Also live longer as well. So this is very interesting. You know, I think about another verse in the Bible where we're talking about trust. In Psalms 31, verse 1, here King David said, "In you, O Lord, I put my trust. Never let me be ashamed." And then you could also read in Psalm 56, verse 3, "At what time I'm afraid, I will trust in thee." You know, a lot of people, I think, lose their health because of fear,
0: right,
1: because of stress and anxiety. Trusting in God from day to day has got to be good for your health.
0: Amen.
1: And good for your heart.
0: Right.
1: How many of you would like to get a...
2: 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Our worship services are at 10:45 every Saturday morning. We have a time for Bible study. Bring the kids, bring the whole family. We'd love to have you here. Jesus' words in Matthew chapter 5, verse 6 tell us, "Blessed are those who hunger and thirst for righteousness, and they shall be filled." Every Saturday morning, we endeavor to be filled evermore with the righteousness of Jesus, hearing about his grace. We'd love to have you join us every Saturday morning. God bless you, and see you soon.

Our message tonight is entitled Revelation's Knight in Shining Armor. And I invite you to take your Bible and open with me to the book of Revelation chapter 12 as we begin our study tonight. We're going to the 12th chapter of the book of Revelation as we study about Revelation's Knight in Shining Armor. Let me first, as you're turning there, let me tell you where I got the title from. What is this knight in shining armor we're referring to? Well, friends, knight in shining armors, they are usually heroic characters that are found in romance literature, especially during the medieval times.

And these knights were characterized as courageous warriors of justice and nobility and mercy and hope and honor. And tonight, friends, we're not going to talk about fictional fantasies, but rather the true biblical story of Revelation's knight in shining armor. And we're going to see tonight that the book of Revelation indeed is a love story between Jesus and his bride, the church. Because in Bible prophecy, we read about a woman, a bride, that is being attacked by a terrible monster. She is a damsel that is in distress. And she is described in Revelation chapter 12. Notice with me in verse 13. Revelation chapter 12, verse 13, the Bible says, "And when the dragon saw that he was cast unto the earth, he persecuted" who? "The woman which brought forth the man-child." Here we find the dragon is persecuting and attacking a woman. And we learned before that the dragon represents Satan according to verse 9. It says in verse 9, the great dragon was cast out, that old serpent called the devil and Satan. And so we find the dragon, who is Satan, attacking a woman, a damsel in distress, a woman that is being attacked and pursued by a terrible monster, the dragon that is none other than Satan himself. Well, who is this woman then? We learned before that in Bible prophecy, the woman represents God's people. And friends, many people believe that this woman that's described in Revelation chapter 12 is none other than Israel. And friends, I'm in agreement with that. But as we learned last night, who is Israel according to New Testament theology? It is none other than the New Testament Christian church. Isn't that right? It's God's people made of Jew and Gentile. This woman in Revelation chapter 12 is represented of spiritual Israel in the last days, which simply means the church of God. And this is consistent with New Testament theology. In fact, notice in Ephesians chapter 5, verse 25, it says, "Husbands, love your wives, even as Christ also loved" what? "The church, and gave himself for it." And then you find in 2 Corinthians 11 and verse 2, and Jeremiah chapter 6 and verse 2, and many other passages make very clearly that the woman represents the church. In the Old Testament, it was Israel. Israel is the church. But in the New Testament, spiritual Israel is the woman, which represents the New Testament church made of Jew and Gentile alike. And we studied that in detail last night. And so as we see a dragon attacking this woman, it's a symbol of Satan trying to destroy you and I, God's people, his church. And I want us to notice whom the devil uses to try to destroy us. In chapter 13, verse 4, we looked at this on a previous night. The Bible says, "And they worshiped the dragon, which gave power unto" the who? "The beast." And they worshiped the beast, saying, "Who is like unto the beast? And who is able to make" what? "War with him." Here we find the dragon, who is Satan, empowers this beast system that we're going to study on a future night to make war with the woman, the church of God. In fact, notice verse 7. "And it was given unto him to make war with" the who? "The saints." That's the woman, the church. "And to overcome them. And power was given him over all kindreds and tongues and nations." And so here we find the dragon empowers this beast kingdom to attack and destroy the bride of Christ, the church of God. And the question is asked in this passage, who is able to make war with the beast? I mean, the woman doesn't stand a chance in her own strength against this beast kingdom. You see, we are no match for Satan and the Antichrist, friends. We have no power in and of ourselves. It is impossible for us to overcome in this war in our own merits. And so the question is asked, who is able to make war against the beast and the dragon? Well, this question is answered in Revelation chapter 19. Because in the 19th chapter of the book of Revelation, it describes someone that is coming to the rescue of the woman. And this knight in shining armor is coming to slay the dragon, to slay the beast, and to save the damsel in distress. Here is Revelation's knight in shining armor. Here comes King Jesus riding on a white horse. The dragon may be attacking you tonight, attacking your finances and your marriage and your family and your children. But don't worry, there's someone that's coming to our rescue, King Jesus. Can you say amen? And when he comes, he's not coming alone. Notice what it says in the next verse, verse 14. It says, "And the armies which were in heaven followed him upon white horses, clothed in fine linen, white and clean, and out of his mouth goes a sharp sword." Here's the weapon of the night. "From his mouth goes a sharp sword." What is that sword? It is the sword of the Spirit, which is the word of God.

God, it comes out of his mouth. It's the word, friends. And notice, this word is going to judge and destroy the wicked. It says, out of his mouth goes a sharp sword, that with it he should smite the nations, and shall rule them with a rod of iron. And he treadeth the winepress in fierceness and wrath of Almighty God. And he hath on his vesture and on his thigh a name written, King of Kings and Lord of Lords. Friends, what we're reading here is the description of the second coming of our Lord and Savior, Jesus Christ. Can you say amen? Amen. He is the knight in shining armor. Now, friends, when the Bible describes Jesus coming on a white horse, it's not because he's literally going to come back on a white horse. It's a symbol. And back in these times, people understood that whenever a king would come to a specific place riding on a white horse, it was a symbol that that king was coming as a conquering king, a triumphant king, a victorious king. And that's how Jesus is going to come the second time. Not literally on a white horse, but literally as a triumphant, conquering, and victorious king. Can you say amen? You see, his second coming is not going to be like his first coming. In his first coming, he came as a humble babe, as a suffering servant. In his first coming, he rode into Jerusalem on a donkey, symbolizing that he was coming as a suffering servant to die for the sins of the world. But the second time he comes, it's not going to be on a donkey, friends. It's going to be upon a white stallion, representing that he is King of Kings and Lord of Lords. You see, this world has been hijacked by Satan. And so the rightful king is going to come to take it back. Can you say amen? And he's coming for two main reasons. Number one, he's coming to slay the beast and the dragon. But more importantly than that, number two, he's coming to save you and I, the church, the woman, the damsel in distress. Oh, friends, don't you see that the book of Revelation is a love story between Christ and his bride? On a white horse, he's coming. It's a symbol. And by the way, friends, he's not just a warrior king. He's also a lovesick husband that wants to be with his wife. I remember when I was in India a few years ago, I got the chance to go there and do some meetings like this in India. And on our last day there, we were rushing to the airport, and the streets of India were so crowded, and we passed by this scene, and I took this picture. It was a man riding on a white horse. And I asked my driver what was taking place. You know what he said? He said that man riding on that white horse was a husband going to pick up his bride on his wedding day. And we see the same symbolism right here in Revelation. Jesus riding on a white horse. Why? Because he's not just King of Kings and Lord of Lords. He's not only a judge and a warrior, but he's a lovesick king that is coming for his bride, the church. Oh, friends, it's a love story between Jesus and his bride. Can you say amen? And friends, when we look at the book of Revelation in with these glasses, it's not a scary book. It's a powerful book that gives us so much hope that we don't have to be afraid of what the beast and dragon is doing in these last days, because our knight is coming to save us. Can you say amen? And friends, I want you to notice, as the bride is being attacked, he comes to her rescue. And notice what happens to her attackers. Notice with me now in verse 19. Revelation 19, notice verse 19. It says, "And I saw the beast and the kings of the earth and their armies gathered together to make war against him that sat on the horse and against his army. And the beast was taken, and with him the false prophet that wrought miracles before him, with which he deceived them that had received the mark of the beast, and them that worshipped his image. These both were cast alive into the lake of fire with brimstone, and the remnant were slain." The remnant were what? Slain with the sword of him that sat upon the horse, which sword proceeds out of his mouth, and all the fowls were filled with their flesh. All the what was filled with their flesh? The fowls were filled with their flesh. When this day takes place, either we're going to be a part of the marriage supper of the Lamb, or we will be a part of the feast of the fowls. Friends, which one is better? Friends, if we are a part of the marriage supper of the Lamb, we're going to be the main guest. Jesus himself is going to serve us. Friends, I want to be a part of that one. Amen? But if we are a part of the feast of the fowls, we're not going to be the main guest. We're going to be the main course. And friends, I don't know about you, but I don't want any buzzard picking on me. Can you say amen? And so tonight, it makes good sense to allow Jesus to prepare us for the wedding day. And the thing that prepares the wife for her wedding is putting on that wedding dress that represents the righteousness of Jesus Christ. Friends, you want to be ready for his coming? Oh, but friends, the promise of his return
is also

also attended with very serious and solemn warnings. I want you to notice Jesus warned us about what Satan and the beast power is going to do in the last days. In Matthew chapter 24, verse 4 and 5, we're going to study this whole chapter in detail this coming Saturday. But notice in Matthew 24, verse 4 and 5, Jesus said, "Take heed that no man do what? Deceive you. For many shall come in my name, saying, I am Christ, and shall deceive many." Here Jesus warns that in the last days, that Satan will seek to deceive the bride by false Christ, by false husbands. And friends, he says it again in verse 24. He says, "For there shall arise false Christ and false prophets, and shall show great signs and wonders, insomuch that if it were possible, they shall deceive the very elect." So the Bible says that Satan will have the power to perform signs and wonders, claiming to be Christ, but really it's the Antichrist. And those who are accustomed to living by their sight and their senses, they can easily be led astray by these false miracles. Friends, make no mistake about it. Miracles are not an indication of truth. How can we know what truth is? Not by what we see or how we feel or what a preacher says, but by the word of God. Can you say amen? That's the only way we can know what truth is. So here Jesus is warning us. He says, yes, I'm going to come again, but be careful. Don't be deceived by a false Christ that claims to be me. And then he gets even more specific and tells us what some of Satan's deceptions are going to be in the last days. Notice in verse 26 of Matthew 24, write it down. Jesus said, "Wherefore, if they shall say unto you, behold, he is in the desert, do not go forth. Behold, he is in the what? Secret chambers." Are we to believe it? Believe it not, Jesus says. So Christ here is prophesying that in the last days, there will be false teachings about how Jesus would come back. And so Christ warns us, if they say to you that I'm in the secret chambers or if I'm in the desert, don't go there and don't believe it, because this is not the way that I'm going to return. So Christ warns us that there will be false teachings about the manner in which he will come in the last days. And so we need to be very, very careful of false teachings about the second coming of Christ. You see, friends, to many people, the second coming of Christ is going to catch them off guard. To many, it's going to come upon them with blinding force and as an overwhelming surprise. You know why? For the same reason most people missed the first coming of Jesus. The Bible tells us when Jesus came the first time that he came to his own, but his own received him not. Friends, why was it that the religious world missed the first coming of Jesus? For the same reason why the many in the Christian world will also miss the second coming of Jesus. Because during the time of his first coming, the religious teachers of the day had an unbiblical view of how the Messiah would come. And amongst the laity, the church members, few of them were studying the Bible for themselves. They were just listening to what the priests and the pastors of the day were saying. But friends, they had the wrong belief. They had an incorrect understanding about how the Messiah would come. And most people, instead of studying the Bible for themselves, they believed the popular view. They believed what all the scholars and theologians were saying. But here's the problem. What they were saying was not the truth. And friends, I want to submit to us tonight that history is being repeated today. Because many people, in fact, majority in the religious world, have an unbiblical understanding concerning the second coming of Christ. The scholars and theologians of the day, they're teaching something that Jesus did not teach and the Bible does not teach. And unfortunately, many church members who are accustomed to being spoon-fed by ministers are not studying the Bible for themselves. But friends, tonight, as we turn to the scriptures, the truth of God's word is going to set us free from the confusing counterfeits of the Antichrist. Can you say amen? As we study God's word for ourselves, and not just taking one or two verses to build a doctrine, but seeing what the entire Bible has to say concerning the second coming of Christ, we can know what truth is. And Jesus said, when we know the truth will set us free. Free from deception and confusion
and counterfeits. And so here's the question we want to answer tonight. The question is, how

is Jesus going to come back? But before we answer that, let me ask another question. Tell me, folks, do you think it's important to know exactly how Jesus is going to come back? Yes or no? Is that important? How important is it, friends? A matter of eternity. For if we do not know exactly how he's coming back, we just might easily end up following a false Christ, thinking that it's the real deal. And so tonight I want to share with you five truths. How many? Of how Jesus is going to come back. And friends, we're going to have a lot of scripture to back this up because we want to test all things by the word of God. Can you say amen? And so I'm going to give you a lot of scriptures. And by the way, friends, I hope you don't mind me giving you a lot of scripture because it really doesn't matter what I say. Amen? All that matters is what the Bible says. And so I want you to notice the first truth about the coming of Christ. Please write it down. The second coming, number one, is going to be a literal and a personal event. In other words, Jesus himself is going to come back literally. How do we know? Because the Bible tells us so in the book of Acts, chapter 1, verses 9 through 11. Please write it down. Acts chapter 1, verse 9 through 11, the Bible says, "And when he had spoken these things, while they beheld, he was taken up, and a cloud received him out of their sight." Now, friends, this is referring to the ascension of Jesus. He had resurrected from the grave, and now he's ascending back to the throne of God in heaven. And this is a literal event. The disciples are literally standing there, and with their own eyes, they see Jesus ascend into the heaven, being caught up by a cloud. And then notice, it continues. "And while they looked steadfastly toward heaven, as he went up, behold, two men stood by them in white apparel, which also said, 'Ye men of Galilee, why stand ye gazing up into heaven? This same Jesus, which is taken up from you into heaven, shall so come," how? "In like manner as you have seen him go into heaven." Notice the words that are being used here. The Bible, the verbs are, they beheld, they looked, they gazed, they saw with their eyes. It was a literal event that was taking place. It wasn't a spiritualistic type of thing. Jesus literally went up, and the angel said the same way he went up is the same way he's coming back. In other words, friends, it's literal. Just as creation and the cross were literal events, so too the coming of our Lord is going to be a literal event. It is not a spiritualistic occurrence, but he himself is coming. Bible says this same Jesus. In other words, Christ is not going to send an emissary to pick us up. He himself is coming for his woman. Can you say amen? And now we go to our second truth of the coming of the Lord. And that is his coming is going to be a visible event. In other words, we will be able to see this take place with our own eyes. The Bible says in the book of Matthew chapter 24 and verse 30, "And then shall appear the sign of the Son of Man in heaven. And then shall all the tribes of the earth mourn. And they shall" what? "See the Son of Man coming in the clouds of heaven with power and great glory." Jesus describes his own coming, and he says that we're going to see it. It's going to be powerful. It's going to be glorious. In fact, notice in Revelation chapter 1 and verse 7, it says, "Behold, he comes with" what? "Clouds, and some eyes shall see him." Most eyes shall see him. How many eyes? The Bible says every eye shall see him. Friends, we're going to see this. It's going to be a visible event. And the Bible says he's coming with clouds. Now, when it says that, does that mean that Jesus is coming with white puffy things in the sky? Perhaps there might be some clouds, but friends, those clouds represent something. Guess what it represents? Notice what it says in Psalms 104, verse 3 and 4. Write it down. The Bible says, "Who makes the clouds his chariot, who walks upon the wings of the wind, who makes his angels spirits, his ministers a flaming fire." So according to this passage, the Bible says he's going to make the cloud his chariot. Now, friends, what are the chariots of God? Psalm 68, verse 17 tells us that the chariots of God are 20,000, even thousands of what? Angels. Here we find he's coming with clouds, and these are just a cloud of angels. Remember the angelic host, the armies of heaven that we read about in Revelation 19 that follow him on white horses? That's the angelic host. When Jesus comes, he's coming with every angel of heaven. This is something that we can't sleep through, friends. We're going to see it. Can you say amen? In fact, I want you to notice how many angels are there that Jesus will come with. Notice what it says in Hebrews chapter 12 and verse 22. "But you are come unto Mount Zion, unto the city of the living God, the heavenly Jerusalem, and to an innumerable company of angels." Friends, there are so many angels.

angels, the Bible says it's innumerable. We can't put a number to it. Now, friends, I want you to think about it. Do you remember when that one angel came and removed the stone from the tomb of Jesus and called Jesus from the grave? You remember the glory and power of that one angel caused the earth to shake and it caused the guards to fall back as dead men? Now, friends, if the glory of one angel can have such an effect, can you imagine the glory and the power of an innumerable company of angels? It's going to be powerful. Can you say amen? And I can't wait for this day. How about you? And so we find very clearly that the coming of our Lord is going to be a visible event. Bible says every eye will see him. And not only will it be a visible event, but it's also going to be an audible event. In other words, we will be able to hear it with our own ears. Notice what it says in Psalms 50 and verse 3. Write it down. The Bible says, our God shall come and shall not keep silence. A fire shall devour before him, and it shall be very tempestuous round about. The Bible tells us when he comes, he's not going to keep silent. In other words, he's not going to sneak into town. A fire is going to devour before him. We're going to see it, and we're going to hear it as well. In fact, notice in Jeremiah chapter 25 and verse 30, the Lord shall roar from on high and utter his voice from his holy habitation. He shall mightily roar upon his habitation, and he shall give a shout as they that tread the grapes. The Lion of the tribe of Judah is going to give a mighty roar, and every ear is going to hear it when it happens. Can you say amen? In fact, I want us to notice the loudest scripture in the Bible refers to the second coming of Jesus. You will not find a louder scripture than this one. In 1 Thessalonians chapter 4, verse 16 and 17, please write it down. The Bible says, for the Lord himself shall descend from heaven with a shout, with the voice of the archangel, and with the trump of God, and the dead in Christ shall rise first. The Bible says it's going to be so loud that those who are sleeping in the graves are going to wake up. The dead in Christ are going to rise, friends. The trumpet is going to sound. The angels will be singing. The Lord himself is going to shout. The dead in Christ are going to rise. And then it says, then we which are alive and remain, those of us who live in the last days, shall be caught up together with them in the clouds to meet the Lord, where? In the air, and so shall we ever be with the Lord. The Bible says that when Jesus comes, the dead in Christ are going to rise. Then those who live in the last days are going to be caught up with him in the clouds to meet Jesus in the air. Oh, friends, on that great getting up morning when the trumpet sounds, the resurrection morning, graves are going to burst open like popcorn popping on a hot stove. The dead in Christ are going to come out of their sleepy graves. And those of us who are living will ascend to meet them in the air. And then the Bible says in 1 Corinthians chapter 15, verse 52 and 53, it says, in a moment, in the twinkling of an eye, at the last trump, for the trumpet shall sound, and the dead shall be raised incorruptible, and we shall be changed. For this corruptible must put on incorruption, and this mortal must put on immortality. The Bible says that when we ascend to meet the Lord in the air, at that last trump and the second coming of Christ, it says that we're going to receive an incorruptible, immortal body, free from aches and pains and headaches and heartaches. Friends, no more cancer, no more diabetes, no more arthritis, no more osteoporosis, no more multiple sclerosis, no more headaches and heartaches, a brand new body of perfection and youth and strength. And I don't know about you, friends, but I can't wait for my brand new body, amen? You know, sometimes we look in the mirror and we don't like what we see. But friends, in heaven, we're going to love what we see. Amen. Those of you with eyeglasses, you can throw those away. Jesus will give you brand new eyes. Hearing aids, get rid of those things. You'll hear the sweet voice of Jesus so clearly. Amen. And young people, no more pimples. Amen. We'll have a clear complexion. Oh, what a day that will be when our Jesus we shall see. When we look upon his face, the one that has saved us by his grace, when he takes us by the hand and leads us to the promised land. Oh, what a day, what a glorious day that will be when our knight in shining armor comes to rescue us and take us out of this crazy world. Friends, I want to be ready. How about you? I don't know if you can tell, but I'm pretty excited about the coming of our Lord. Amen. Jesus is coming, friends. It's going to be a literal and a personal and a visible and an audible event. There is no secret about the rapture, friends. We will see it. We will hear it. It's going to be glorious. And friends, if this is clear so far, would you please say amen? Amen. The next truth about the coming of Jesus
is that it's going to be a decisive event. What do we mean by this? Listen carefully. Decisive in the sense that the destiny of mankind is forever decided. In other words, that's it, friends. Eternal destinies are determined. Jesus comes. Probation is closed upon the world. But some of you might be wondering and thinking to yourself, but wasn't there a second chance? I thought I heard about a second chance. After the secret rapture, those who did not make it have another opportunity to get ready for the coming of our Lord. Well, friends, first of all, let me ask, based upon all the scriptures we just read, does the second coming of Jesus sound secret to you, yes or no? Absolutely not, friends. It's anything but secret. I want you to remember, we learned before that for every truth that God has, Satan has invented a counterfeit. And what is a counterfeit? Something that may look real, sound real, feel real, but in reality, it is fake. It's truth and error mixed together. And this is the same with the truth of the second coming of Jesus. There is the truth and there is a counterfeit. And friends, one of the greatest counterfeits that has ever been given in the Christian world about the second coming of Jesus is this counterfeit teaching about a secret rapture and a left behind theory. Now, friends, we don't stand in judgment upon anyone's personal relationship with Jesus. We believe that God has people in every church, in every fold, in every different movement that are sincere, that are wanting to do the right thing, and they're serving the Lord the best they know. Amen? But friends, let me just speak very clearly and straight with us tonight. The Left Behind series is a series of fictitious novels that outlines end time events. And it is taught in these series of books that Jesus will come secretly to rapture his church from thin air. They're going to vanish into thin air. And those who are left behind, in other words, those who are not ready for the secret rapture, will have to endure a seven-year tribulationary period. And in the midst of this seven-year period, they're gonna have another chance during this time. But in the midst of this seven-year period, it is taught that the Antichrist is going to sit in a rebuilt temple in Jerusalem, there in the Middle East, making a covenant with the Jews, claiming to be their Messiah, causing the sacrifices to cease. And friends, these series of books have sold millions upon millions of copies. And people are reading it as if it's Bible truth. And friends, we're gonna see tonight, please open your mind. Don't close your mind. We're going to see tonight that while the Left Behind series may make for captivating reading, it makes for dangerous theology, because there is no biblical foundation for this theory. The only foundation for it is false assumptions that come from a surface reading of the Bible and an inconsistent and faulty method of biblical hermeneutics, a type of biblical hermeneutics that was actually invented by a Jesuit priest in the 16th century during the Council of Trent. And I'm gonna give you the history of where this came from in just a moment. But friends, listen, if I speak strongly tonight, it's only because I care about you. And I don't want anyone to be confused by the counterfeits of the Antichrist. Do you remember, friends, Jesus' specific warning in Matthew 24, 26? He said concerning false teachings about his coming, he said, "Behold, if they say he is in the secret chambers, are we to believe it?" He said, "Believe it not." Jesus knew that in the last days, people will teach some type of secret coming. And Christ made it clear, do not believe this. But unfortunately, many people have believed exactly what Jesus said, believe not. And so here's the question we need to ask tonight. And we're going to be very fair and go straight to the scriptures. Where does this idea of a secret rapture come from? Well, first of all, we must understand that the word rapture isn't found in the Bible, much less is a secret rapture. That is not found in the Bible. Now, while the word rapture itself isn't there, the idea of a rapture is there, because the word rapture literally means a catching up or a snatching away. And so listen, friends, I believe in the rapture, but it's not going to be a secret one. It's going to be a visible one, an audible one, a glorious one, a powerful one. And friends, this word rapture, which means caught up, is actually found in the loudest verse in the Bible. In 1 Thessalonians 4, 16 and 17, we just read it. Let's read it again. It says, "For the Lord himself shall descend from heaven with a shout,
with the voice of the archangel and with the trump of God, and the dead in Christ shall rise first. Then we which are alive and remain shall be, that's the word rapture right there, caught up. Yes, we're going to be caught up, but friends, trumpets are going to be sounding. The Lord is going to shout. It's going to be powerful. It's going to be glorious. We're going to see it. All the angels will be there. And so, yes, there's a rapture.

at them very carefully and contextually tonight. Many people say that his coming is going to be a secret rapture based upon this verse that says, but the day of the Lord will come as a thief in the night. People read this and they say he's coming like a thief in the night, and they assume that this means secretly and silently. This verse is found in 2 Peter 3, verse 10. But I want us to notice carefully, it does not say that the Lord will come as a thief in the night. It says, but the day of the Lord. In other words, it's not talking about how the Lord is coming, but rather the timing of his coming, the day of his coming. It's going to be suddenly and rapidly like a thief in the night. And friends, people read this. And by the way, have you ever had a thief break into your house? Or have you ever broken into someone's house? Now, when a thief comes to steal from your house, does that thief come secretly and silently all the time? No, he doesn't always come secretly and silently. Sometimes they make a lot of noise. But a thief usually comes suddenly and unexpectedly. Isn't that right? And this is what it means. How do we know? Well, friends, all we have to do is read the rest of the verse. Can you say amen? It says, but the day of the Lord will come as a thief in the night. And it continues to say, in the which the heavens shall pass away with a great silence. Is that what it says? A great what? A great noise, and the elements shall melt with fervent heat, and the earth also and the works that are therein shall be burnt up. You see, friends, the day of the Lord, the timing of Jesus' coming is going to be suddenly and rapidly like a thief in the night, but it's not going to be secret and silent. It's going to be loud and powerful, and the wicked will be caught off guard. And so we find. Well, in fact, let me give you this verse. In Matthew chapter 24, verses 43 and 44 tells us to whom the coming of the Lord is going to be like a thief in the night. It says in Matthew 24, 43 and 44, Jesus said, but know this, that if the master of the house had known what hour the thief would come, he would have done what? He would have watched and not allowed his house to be broken into. Therefore, you also be ready, for the Son of Man is coming at an hour that you do not expect. That's what it means, friends. He's coming unexpectedly and suddenly, but to who? To those who are not watching and praying and awaiting and anticipating his coming. In other words, the careless multitude, the world, who are living their lives however they want to live, to them it's going to be like a thief in the night. But friends, I don't know about you, I plan on watching and being ready. Can you say amen? So it's not going to catch us off guard. The second coming will be a surprise to those who are not watching and waiting. But notice what it says concerning those who walk in the light. It says in 1 Thessalonians 5, verse 4, but you, brethren, are not in darkness, that day should, what is that next word? Overtake you as a thief. In other words, we're not going to be overtaken by the coming of Jesus. We're going to be ready by God's grace. We're going to watch and pray. And the Lord, we're going to be ready for that. How many are going to be ready for that day? Amen. So for us, it's not going to be like a thief in the night. It's going to be towards the wicked. And it doesn't mean secretly and silently. It means suddenly and unexpectedly. And friends, if that is logical, if that makes sense to you, would you please say amen? Amen. So I want you to notice before we move from this verse, it says that the coming of Christ, that day should not, what is that word again? Overtake. Over what? Overtake you as a thief. In other words, the righteous are not going to be overtaken by the coming of Jesus. The wicked are going to be overtaken by the coming of Jesus. And this word overtake reminds me of another misunderstood passage that people try to get a secret rapture second chance theory from. It's the expression, one shall be taken and the other shall be left. And this is where the Left Behind series gets its title, one shall be taken, the other shall be left. Many people have read this and they assume that the one that is taken is saved and they're taken to heaven secretly. And they assume that the one is left is the lost and they're left behind and they have a second chance to get ready. But friends, there's nothing in the context that says anything about the one taken is taken secretly and silently and the one left is left with a second chance. Let's read it ourselves. Matthew 24, beginning with verse 40. If you're there, would you please say amen? Amen. The Bible says, and then shall two be in the field, the one shall be taken and the other shall be left. Two women shall be grinding at the mill, the one shall be taken and the other left. Watch therefore, for you know not what hour your Lord doth come. So we find clearly in this passage that there's nothing that says that the taken are taken secretly and that the left are left with a second chance. Is this in this passage? Yes or no? Absolutely not.
And so we cannot

read in the passage something that is not already there, because we're not to add or take away from the word of God. And so what does this passage really mean then when Jesus said, one shall be taken and the other shall be left? Well, first, let me ask you a question. How many of you want to be taken? How many of you want to be left? How many of you want to be taken? Are you sure you want to be taken? Some of you are not sure. So what we need to do is we need to find out who is taken and who is left. And what is this referring to specifically? In order for us to know if we should be taken or left, we need to first find out who is taken and who is left. And friends, the context clears up the confusion of the counterfeit. Notice the context of this expression, one shall be taken, the other shall be left. Jesus puts it in the context of the days of Noah. Notice what it says in verse 37. You can look in your Bible, it's also on the screen. Verse 37, Jesus said, but as the days of Noah were, so shall also the coming of the Son of Man be. In other words, just as it was in Noah's day, it will be repeated in the last days. Now, friends, let me ask you a question. During the time of the flood in Noah's day, was Noah and his family raptured secretly out of the flood? Yes or no? No. But did they go through the flood but were preserved in it? Yes. In the same way, friends, God's church in the last days are not going to be raptured out of tribulation. They're going to go through it, but they will be preserved in it. They don't have to be afraid. God is going to protect his people. Now, during the time of Noah, those who were not on board the ark, those who were out of the ark, were they left behind with a second chance to be saved? Yes or no? Not at all, friends. Once the door of the ark shut, that was it. Probation was closed. And it's in this context that Jesus says, one shall be taken and the other left. But who was that? Let's ask the question now. Who was taken and who was left during the days of Noah? Who was taken and who was left? I want us to notice the next verse says in verse 38. For as in the days that were before the flood, they were eating and drinking, marrying and giving in marriage until that day that Noah entered the ark. So notice that were they is referring to those who are eating and drinking, marrying, giving in marriage, those who are living their lives carelessly, those who are not concerned with what Noah was saying. In other words, they, in this passage, are the wicked. They are the what? Wicked. Are you with me, yes or no? Yes. So notice, they were not getting ready for the coming flood. And then notice the next verse, verse 39. It says, and they knew not till the what came? The flood came, and what's that next word right there? Took them all away. Friends, who was taken during the days of Noah? It was the careless multitude that were not ready for the flood. Those who did not get on board the ark, the Bible says that they knew not. The flood came upon them like a thief in the night, as an overwhelming surprise. They knew not till the flood came and took them all away. Oh, friends, what does this mean? It took them all away. Well, friends, we don't have to guess. It's clear in this passage that the wicked were the ones that were taken. But what does it mean that they were taken? I want us to notice how the Holy Spirit inspired the gospel writer Luke to render this exact same verse. We compare this with Luke 17, 27. It's the same verse, but notice what it says. And the flood came and destroyed them all. So Matthew says the flood came and took them all the way, but Luke says the flood came and destroyed them all. You know why? Because to be taken by the flood simply means to be destroyed by it. In other words, it's not the taken in a sense of taken to a different location. No, it's in the sense of overtaken, overwhelmed, overcome, or destroyed by it. These are the ones that were taken in the days of Noah. It was the wicked taken and destroyed by the flood. Now, friends, if the wicked were taken, then who were left during the days of Noah? It was the righteous, Noah and his family. They're the ones that survived the flood. They're the ones that were, you could say, the leftovers. In other words, the survivors of this catastrophic event. And it's in this context that Jesus says, in the last days, one shall be taken and the other shall be left. Friends, do you want to be taken or do you want to be left? Some of you are still not sure. Some of you are still not sure. So I want you to notice, as we get even more clear evidence as to what this means, notice how the Bible uses the word taken. Listen very carefully. It says in 2 Peter chapter 2, verse 12, but these as natural brute beasts, made to be, what is that word right there? Taken and
destroyed, speak evil of the things

that they understand not and shall utterly perish. The Bible says that the wicked are going to be taken and destroyed. In other words, taken in this context is not a positive thing. Many times we think taken is something that sounds positive. But in this specific context, it's not positive. To be left is positive, but because to be left means that you survived it. You went through it and you came out of it. And this is how this expression is used in this context. You see, the second coming of Christ is going to take or overtake the wicked. But the righteous are going to be left behind. They're going to endure and they're going to survive it because they're going to be ready, because they're going to be watching and preparing for this event. Can you say amen? Now, how are the wicked taken and destroyed? Notice now what the Bible says in 2 Thessalonians chapter 2 and verse 8. Please write it down. Remember, friends, for every truth, there is a counterfeit. And so let's find out the truth. 2 Thessalonians 2 verse 8 says, "And then shall that wicked be revealed, whom the Lord shall consume with the spirit of his mouth and shall destroy with the what? Brightness of his coming." So the Bible tells us that the wicked are going to be destroyed by the coming of Christ. It's going to come them as blinding force. The brightness and the power of the glory of God is going to destroy them. And the Bible tells us that there's no second chance when this happens. It's a decisive event. In fact, notice in Revelation chapter 6, verse 14 through 17, write that down, look it up later for the sake of time. In this passage, it says that when Jesus comes, that the wicked are going to run to the rocks and mountains. And they're going to say to the rocks and mountains, "Fall on us. Hide us from the face of him that sits upon the throne and from the wrath of the Lamb, for the great day of his wrath is come, and who shall be able to stand?" They're going to want to be crushed by these boulders rather than see the face of the King. And friends, does this sound like a second chance to you? Not at all, friends. The Bible does not teach in a second chance theory. But friends, maybe we're just reading it wrong. And so let's compare this passage in Matthew with the synoptic gospel of Luke, and we're going to ask the question, in what way were the wicked taken? Now let's notice in Luke chapter 17 and verses 34 through 36. I'm taking my time on this because I want to make it abundantly clear in our minds tonight. In Luke 17, 34 through 36, this is the parallel gospel of the same verse, "One shall be taken and the other shall be left." And notice what it says. Jesus speaking, "I tell you, in that night, there shall be two in one," where? "Bed. The one shall be taken and the other shall be left." It continues, "Two shall be where? Grinding together. The one shall be taken and the other left." Two shall be where? In the field. The one shall be taken and the other left. "And they answered and said to him, where, Lord?" So the disciples were confused about this statement too. One shall be taken, other left. And the disciples come and ask, "Jesus, where?" Now, friends, this question about where must refer to either it can only refer to either the taken or the left. Either they're asking, where are the taken taken, or where are the left left? Are you with me, yes or no? Yes. Now, which one is it referring to? Are they asking about the taken or the left? Well, friends, it's obvious that they have to be asking about the taken, because Jesus already indicated where the left are left, in the bed, at the grinding mill, or in the field. He made it clear where they were at to begin with. So if they're left there, that is clear and obvious. So this question must be referring to, where are the taken taken? And if that's clear, would you please say amen? Notice how Jesus answers the question. Where are the taken taken? Here's Jesus' answer. Where there is a dead body, there the vultures will gather. Friends, who are the taken? It's the lost. It's the wicked. They are overtaken. They're slain by the brightness of the coming of the Lord. And the vultures gather. You remember in Revelation 19, we talked about the feast of the fowls that takes place when he comes. So we see very clearly, friends, that when Jesus comes, there's no such thing as a second chance. The wicked are taken and destroyed by the coming of Jesus. And friends, if the taken are the wicked, then who are the left? Well, who was left in Noah's day? It was the righteous. Notice what it says in Genesis 7, verse 23. "And every living substance was destroyed which is upon the face of the ground. And Noah," what is the next word? "Remained," how? "Alive. And they that were with him in the ark." Who was left behind during the days of Noah? It was the righteous, friends. Not in the sense that they were left behind and lost. No, it simply means that they're left behind. They're the ones that survived the flood.
the righteous are left in

saved, whereas the wicked are overtaken and destroyed. In fact, notice another verse. It makes it even clearer. Isaiah 24, verse 6 says, therefore hath the curse devoured the earth, and they that dwell therein are desolate. Therefore the inhabitants of the earth are burned, and few men left. Who are the left, friends? It's the righteous, the ones that seek the narrow and straight gate. The Bible says, few there be that find it. It's the way of life. And it says that they are left in the sense, not left in this world for a seven-year tribulationary period. No, friends. They survived it. And shortly after, the wicked are destroyed. Those who are left, those who are the righteous, are going to ascend to meet the Lord in the air right after the wicked are destroyed. In fact, notice another one. Isaiah chapter 4, verse 2 and 3. Write it down. The Bible says, in that day, talking about the second coming, shall the branch of the Lord be beautiful and glorious, and the fruit of the earth shall be excellent and comely for them that are escaped of Israel. And it shall come to pass that he that is left in Zion and he that remains in Jerusalem shall be called holy, even everyone that is written among the living in Jerusalem. Friends, we see very clearly tonight that the righteous are left not in this world as in loss. They are the ones that survive. They're still living. Shortly after the wicked are destroyed, the righteous are caught up to meet the Lord in the air. And so now that we've gone through these, is this clear, friends? Is it clear? Well, now let me ask you the question. How many of you want to be left? Amen. How many of you want to be taken? Oh, we're going to pray for you. Amen. You see, friends, isn't it amazing how Satan has switched the truth completely around? Did you notice that? He has switched it completely around, and almost the entire Christian world is believing something that is not found in the Bible, but is being taught by many sincere theologians of our world today. And friends, one of the reasons why the secret rapture theory is so dangerous is because it leads people to a false sense of security, because people think to themselves, if I don't make the secret rapture, thank the Lord, I'll have another chance. And it causes them to take spiritual things lightly. Or they say to themselves, I'm going to party, I'm going to live it up, and then when the rapture comes, I know I'll have seven more years to have a good time. And then after the seventh year, then I'll give my life to Jesus, and I can be saved and yet enjoy the world at the very same time. It lures people into a false sense of security. And friends, listen, that is exactly what the devil wants you to believe. Making us feel like we don't have to pray and study and know Jesus for ourselves. You see, friends, there's no hope in a second chance. You know why? Because we have already received our second chance. Not only have we received the second chance, we receive a third and a fourth and a fifth and a sixth and a seventh. Friends, every day we wake up is another chance God gives us to get ready for the coming of Jesus. The Bible tells us today is the day of salvation. It says, behold, now is the accepted time. Joshua said, choose you this day whom you will serve. Why? Because tomorrow is not a guarantee, friends. All we have is today. And every day we wake up, every day we have breath, and the blood is flowing warm in our veins, is another opportunity to get ready, get ready, get ready for the coming of our Lord. And friends, every single day Jesus is pleading with us. He's pleading us to get on board the ark. He's pleading with us to surrender all to him while the door is still open. But friends, listen, if we persist in going our own ways, soon he will come. And it will come upon us like a thief in the night, unexpectedly and by surprise. And friends, it's too late by that time. But I'm so thankful that tonight it's not too late. Amen. The door is still open. You see, brothers and sisters, there is no security in a non-existent second chance. There is no security in the words and teachings of popular theologians and churches of the day. There's no security in having a large bank account, a nice retirement plan, or stockpiling food and bearing arms. There's no security in church membership. There's no security in being morally upright. The only security we have is in Jesus. There's security only in Christ tonight. And he invites us to get on board, to allow him to come into our hearts. We abide in him and he abides in us. Oh, friends, is the message clear tonight? And now we go to our last truth about the coming of Jesus as we begin to close. His coming, number five. Number one, it's a literal and personal, visible, audible, decisive. And number five, it's going to be a glorious and a joyous event. In other words, it's going to be a get happy day. You know why? Because now the bride
is united with her groom forever, never to be separated. Can you say amen? And I want you to notice what the bride is going to say when she sees her heavenly

husband riding down through space to pick her up. The Bible says in Isaiah 25 and verse 9, and it shall be said in that day, lo, this is our God. We have waited for him and he will save us. This is the Lord. We have waited for him and we will be what? Glad and rejoice in his salvation. Why? Because our knight in shining armor has come to our rescue. And the righteous are going to look into the face of God and say, yes, my king is here. My heavenly husband has arrived. And it's going to be a happy day for Jesus and the bride. And not only because of that, it's going to be happy because families that have been separated by death are going to be reunited in life. Babies that have passed away and died in their infancy will be placed back into their parents' arms. Oh, what joy they will experience. It's going to be a great family reunion when he comes. And I want to be ready for this day. Do you? Oh, Jesus is coming. And tonight, he wants us to be ready. It's the hope of every age. I remember when I got married to my beloved bride. Little, almost 8 years now. And this was a picture we took on our wedding day. Oh, it was a happy day. Bride and groom made one. And on this day, we took this picture with my wife's parents, my mother and father-in-law, and it was such joy. It was such a wonderful experience. But friends, about 1 year after this picture was taken, it broke our hearts because my father-in-law was dying. And he fell asleep in Jesus. Amen. About 51 years old. Young. Oh, death is such a terrible thing. But he died with the hope of the second coming. Burning in his heart. And even though we miss him so much, I did his funeral right here in Maui. Even though we miss him so much, we have the hope of seeing Lapani again. We hope have the hope of seeing Dad again. Have you lost a loved one? Well, friends, you should look forward to the coming of Jesus. The King is coming. He's coming to rescue us. He's coming to reunite us with each other. It is a blessed hope. And friends, he's coming to slay the dragon and take us home. And friends, listen, if he was to come tonight, would you be ready? If the sky was to split open right now, are you ready? Are you ready for Jesus to come? Have you surrendered your all to him? Or is there something in your life that is robbing you from this blessed assurance? Search your heart tonight, friends, as I search mine. I want to close with a story. And as I share this story, I want you to ask the question, Lord, am I holding on to something in my life that is causing me to not be ready? Is there something in my heart that will cause me to be lost? This story comes from when I was in Africa a few years ago. Did these same meetings in Africa, had a wonderful time, and I learned something powerful in Africa. I learned how they catch monkeys there. Do any of you know how they catch monkeys in Africa? Good, let me tell you. It's genius, it's fascinating. This is how they do it. Some of you are wondering what this is for. What is this called? Ipo, but really it's a gourd. And they have these in Africa. This is what they use to catch monkeys. And you're looking at this, how in the world is this gonna catch a monkey? Well, this is what they do. They take this gourd that's big on the bottom and has a smaller opening at the top, and they bury this gourd in the ground with just the top part sticking out of the ground. Then they put food in it, corn and bananas and whatnot. And the monkey gets curious. And the curious monkey wants to come and check it out. So he comes and he puts his hand in that gourd and he feels the food. He starts to get excited. His heart starts to beat faster. And he grabs the food and he can't wait. He's anticipating a meal. And as he begins to pull the food out, he can't get his hand out because he has a fist full of food. And so the people come and they catch the monkey. What a stupid monkey. And by the way, don't be offended at that word stupid. It's in the Bible. It simply means without sense. All the monkey has to do if he wants to be free is let go. And he's free.

But you know what, friends? Sometimes we smart human beings are no smarter than the monkey. Because the monkey is not willing to let go, he's trapped. And many people, when Jesus comes, are not going to be ready for the exact same reason. Because they, like the monkey, are not willing to let go of this world. They want to hang on to the things of this life. And because of this, they're going to be stuck, friends. They're going to be lost. But all we have to do is let go, and we can be free. We don't have to be a slave in this world. Just let go. Let go of what? Let go of pride. Let go of selfishness. Let go of drugs and alcohol. Let go of worldly thoughts and lustful thoughts. Let go of whatever sin that is enslaving you tonight. Maybe it's a job that is more important to you than God. Maybe it's a relationship that you're putting ahead of your relationship with Christ. Whatever it is, Jesus says, let it go, my son. Let it go, my child. It's not worth holding on to. If you cling to it, you're going to be lost. But let go and let God take control. And you can be free tonight.

Across the ages, a battle has raged, unseen, yet shaping every empire, every soul. The Great Controversy unveils the epic struggle between Christ and Satan. A conflict began in heaven and echoes through history. From the flames of persecution to the thunder of the Reformation, from the rise of nations to the final clash of destiny, this book reveals the forces at work behind the scenes of our world. It illuminates the past and shows how historical events are fulfilled in Bible prophecy and how Bible prophecy will be fulfilled in the future. Call Good News TV now for your free copy.

0: Hello everyone, I'm Dr. Sven Estring. It has been great going on this Evolution Impossible journey together, where we are leaving no stone unturned to find out whether Darwin's theory of evolution could actually work. I'm delighted to be able to welcome back Justin Terosin. Good to have you here. And we're very privileged to have Melvin Sandeling, who has a Swedish-Dutch background. Now, Melvin, I reckon if we go back far enough, we could find a Swedish common ancestor. And also, we have Jean-Ray Roux, who is a pilot. Glad you could drop by.
1: Good to be here.
0: And always here to give us good answers for our questions is Dr. John Ashton. Thanks for being here. You know, figuring out the age of something in nature is not always an easy task. However, there is one dating method that scientists tell us is really simple and very reliable, and that is radiometric dating. It's like reading the time off clocks in the rocks. But does radiometric dating really tell us the true age of the rocks? That's what we're exploring today. Now, guys, I just want to ask you, how do you understand radiometric dating to actually work?
1: Oh, look, you guys have it.
2: Well, I'm a bit like scared to say anything since in your introduction you said scientists say it's really simple. But when I read about it, I'm a bit confused. It has something to do with the decay, measuring certain decay in rocks and then dating the age, and I would need some more explanation on it, actually.
0: Excellent, John. Well, good to have you here. Can you fill in some of the details about how radiometric dating actually works?
3: Yes, well, there are materials that we call radioactive, and that is they slowly emit atomic particles of some type, and they actually, some of them change from one element into another element, so we call that the mother element changes into the daughter element,
0: and radioactive... gamma rays and alpha particles.
3: That's right, neutrons, these sort of particles, or maybe a beta particle, an electron is emitted. So what we can do is the method involves very accurate chemical analysis of these isotopes. Now, what an isotope is, an element is defined by the number of protons or positive charges in the nucleus, but it can have different masses, which are dependent on the amount of neutrons in the nucleus. And so an element is defined, as I said, by the number of protons, but when it has different number of neutrons, we call that different isotopes. Now, when it has different numbers of neutrons, it may alter the stability, and when it's less stable, it emits these particles and what we call radioactive. And so uranium is one of the classic radioactive materials, one of the first discovered that had these properties. And so what scientists do is by very accurately using mass spectrometers these days, measure the amount of one particular isotope in the rock, and then they the parent isotope, and then they measure the amount of the daughter isotope. And in the meantime, they've measured the rate at which these elements have changed. So they've studied the radioactive material over a period of time, and they've measured what they call the half-life of the material.
0: Okay.
3: Now, this is a very important factor. This is the mathematical factor that is used to calculate the age. And so what it essentially is the time, measured in years usually, that it takes for half of the mother element to decay to the daughter element.
0: Mm.
3: And so if the half-life, say, was 5,000 years, after 5,000 years, half of the radioactive material would decay away. After another 5,000 years, another half of what remains has decayed away, so we now only have a quarter of that material. So again, from chemical analysis and mathematical equations, we can calculate on that basis, assuming that radiometric decay rates haven't changed, assuming that there's no leaching out of or removal of the mother parent element or the daughter element by some other means, it's only radiometric decay, then we can calculate the age of that particular rock that it's found in.
0: So you're counting the parent, the mother isotope, you're counting the daughter, and then you're putting it on the curve, and out comes the date for the rock.
3: Yes, that's right. And there's a mathematical formula in there, yes.
0: Fantastic. Mm-hmm. Any questions on that process?
2: Yeah, I was just wondering, like you mentioned a time of, for example, like 5,000 years. Mm-hmm. And in your book, you describe certain other numbers that can span like billions of years for half-life reactions. Mm-hmm. How do they come up with the times? Like how can you measure that it's 5,000 years of the half-lives? How can you know that?
3: Well, I'm not an expert on atomic clocks, but I understand that with these atomic clocks that they can measure those particular half-lives. But that's an area I haven't actually explored, the rate at which they, or the actual laboratory method of measuring those half-lives. But I have read the papers where they've noted that half-lives can change, for example. So under very high temperatures, they measure different half-lives, and also they measure different half-lives that appears in association with different sunspot cycles and this sort of thing, which is very interesting. And there's also the theory of you can produce accelerated nuclear decay. But anyway, that's a good point. I need to read up on the actual methodology that they use. Well, you do have very accurate atomic clocks. In the olden days, they used to measure radiometric decay rates using Geiger counters.

0: Yes.
1: Which actually counted the number of particles.
0: Hmm.
1: And so I guess by integrating, if we count the number of particles over an hour very accurately, and there are lots of particles involved, then we could actually calculate billions of years' ages. So I'm sure it's just a physical calculation problem, but I haven't actually entered into that.
2: Mm.
0: So it's fairly accurate, but it's really dependent on what kind of external circumstances could have influenced this half-life reaction over time.
1: Yeah, so I imagine that the measurements of the rate of decay are actually quite accurate because they're done in a controlled laboratory situation. We've got quite accurate machines now.
0: Okay.
1: What we can't control, of course, is the environment that those rocks are in. They're out in nature, and also we can't control, and we don't necessarily know what the conditions were in the past.
0: Mm.
1: And that's one of the big downfalls of radiometric dating, in that we have to assume that none of the daughter element has leached away, or that more of the daughter element has leached in, for example, also,
0: right.
1: You know, and the same with the mother. So these are physical processes. You have elements in rocks, you know, there's water and other fluids can be leaking through. So yes, there's a lot of issue.
2: Same thing with what we talked about last time with the sedimentary rates and the erosion rates. We don't know what happened in the past.
1: Yes.
2: But are they still using the same erosion rates they're calculating or measuring for billions of years?
1: Yeah. One of the ways they try to improve the accuracy of radiometric dating is a technique that has been used since the late 1980s, and that's called the isochron dating method. So the methods for that particular form of radiometric dating, we can only date volcanic rocks, and the crystals in the volcanic rock often have, or sometimes have, radioactive elements in them. And there will be different mineral crystals in the rock. And so those different crystals have different chemical compositions, and so they'll be made up, they'll have different radioactive elements in them. So one of the things we can do in a rock is analyze, separate out the different crystals, and then individually analyze or date those different crystals in the one rock, and then plot those together. And if we get a pretty good straight line, in other words, the data from all the different crystals in the rock are matching up, then that gives us fairly high confidence. So that's the most accurate method. That's called the isochron dating method.
3: Are there any assumptions underlying the isochron method that we still need to be aware of?
1: Oh, well, they're the same assumptions as before. And you can get other problems too, in that, for example, how do we know there aren't mixing of much older rocks with younger rocks during the molten time, this sort of thing. I mean, it is fraught with a whole lot of assumptions, and this is what people, I think, just generally don't realise. You know, okay, we've got this result and we've got this measurement, and people automatically assume that it's correct.
0: Mm.
1: One of the classic things that I like to point out is that radiometric dating methods have never been validated for prehistorical dates. We haven't been actually able to validate the method, that the method is actually working.
0: Mm-hmm.
1: And this blows people's minds away. I've actually written and pointed this out, you know, to sort of fellow scientists.
0: Mm.
1: Because a lot of people think, okay, we get this result from a laboratory, it must be true.
0: Mm.
1: Well, in reality, chemical analysis is very different from that. You know, I can remember seeing the results from government laboratory trials, government trials of laboratories, where we were testing the accuracy of laboratories, and where samples had to be analysed by the leading analytical laboratories, and the results were widely spread.
0: Mm.
1: And the sample was actually a known sample, and I think, I can't remember how many labs were involved, but there were dozens of laboratories involved, and I think there were only two or three out of those laboratories that got the actual accurate answer.
0: Mm-hmm.
1: So this is something we need to measure. There's two things. There's the performance of the laboratory, but there is also the method itself.
0: Mm.
1: And one of the things is that radiometric dating method hasn't been validated.
3: Mm. But you say prehistoric ages, so that's going back the millions and billions of years.
1: Mm.
3: But what about, I mean, science has been very active over the last 200 years.
1: Mm-hmm.
3: What about validating radiometric dating over that period? How has that worked?
1: Oh, yes. Okay, so So this really highlights the problems with radium.

0: asymmetric dating, or one of the issues. And perhaps what I should highlight before I answer that is that typically when we date rocks, there are a number of different radiometric dating methods we use. We might use samarium, neodymium, or potassium argon, or rubidium, strontium, lead.
1: We'll have a quiz on those names later. Yeah. So.
0: And what often happens is, depending on the method that we use, which are all valid radiometric dating methods, we'll get widely different answers for the same rock.
1: That's very unusual.
0: It is. So what generally happens is you have an age for a rock that is based on the fossil record ages that were based on estimates of sedimentation rates and the thicknesses of those layers in which the fossils were laid, the physical thicknesses. And so they estimated the ages. And so this gives us what is known as the standard fossil age. Right, and that's the age that you'll find in the textbook. Now, if you find a rock that is associated with layers above or below of the fossils that we're finding, that are listed there in the textbooks, and it might be, say, 200 million years. And then when you start dating it, one method might give you 130 million years, another method might give you 250 million years, another method might give you 700 million years, another method might give you a billion years.
1: So sort of pick your age.
0: Well, what happens is when you're writing up your thesis, you say, well, I've got all these values there. 250 million years is closest to the fossil age of 200 or 220 million years. I'm going to put that in. Mm. So you record that result. Mm. And what is happening? But why aren't the other results considered? Why aren't the results that gave you a billion years? You know, usually uranium, lead uranium values, uranium lead values will give you billions of years for most rocks. So, and this is one of the problems. Now, the other thing is when we this has been done a number of times. When we radiometrically date rocks that we know the actual age from, so it's a volcanic eruption that occurred maybe 200 years ago, people observed it, they go and chip out the lava and take the sample to the lab. These always come back as being dated hundreds of thousands to millions of years old, even though we know the rock was 200 years old.
2: And that's a question that I had is when different methods are being used with all those names that you pronounced that I won't try, but they give these different answers, like really different answers, but they use the same principle. It is dating that half-life time reaction.
0: That's right.
2: And if that is fairly accurate in itself, but the answers are so, they can differ billions of years. Where does that difference come from?
0: Well, I'm not sure, but I think one of the things is that when you look at the half-lives of a lot of those systems that are used, those half-lives are billions of years. And so it seems to me very reasonable that you're going to get hundreds of millions of years as your answers. Mm. And I think the classic example of this was work that was done here in Australia, where samples were taken from the eruptions from Mount Nauahoe in New Zealand, when it erupted in the late 1940s, early 1950s. And when those samples were analysed at the one of the geoscience laboratories at the Australian National University here in Australia, the samples gave ages from memory ranging from about 130 million years, 300 million years, and I think 3,500 million years for rocks that we knew were 50 years old. Well, the analyses were done in the late 1990s, early 2000s. So at that stage, the rocks were only 50 years old, and yet they all gave more than 100 million years by different methods, by one of the best radiometric dating laboratories in Australia.
1: But what about the idea that the rocks might be 50 years old, but the chemical composition, the very the material might have been very old? Would that play into this calculation at all?
0: Well, it could do, but what it means is that it's useless in dating any rock, isn't it? If rocks that are only 50 years old date as millions of years old, and you pick up another rock sample and you get some millions of years old, how old is it? Is it millions of years old? Is it 50 years old? And the thing is,

0: That isn't just an isolated example. If you go to the standard, some of the standard radiometric dating textbooks, they cite these examples of where Hawaiian lava flows were being dated and so forth. Mm. And again, the standard explanation is, well, somehow there was some sampling errors, or somehow there was sort of some mixing, of the magma or something like that. Mm. But what the ratios were that God originally created, we don't know. It doesn't match. And when we compare that with erosion rates and all these other factors, we can see it virtually wipes out radiometric dating.
1: Now, one of the things that often happens in, the general popular thinking, if I could put it that way, is that as soon as you hear radiometric dating, you think carbon-14 dating.
0: All right.
1: But they're actually, they're the same class of dating method, but they're quite different, and there's some misunderstandings about carbon-14 dating. Can you just enlighten us on that topic?
0: Yes, okay. So carbon-14 dating is another dating method that actually doesn't, it works on a different principle. In other words, the radiometric dating, we calculate the age. But carbon-14 dating depends on so many variables that it itself has to be calibrated by some secondary method. So how carbon-14 dating works is this, that in the atmosphere, the upper atmosphere is hit by cosmic rays coming from outer space, which are charged high-energy particles. Mm. They collide with atoms up in the outer space area and generate high-energy neutrons. Some of those high-energy neutrons then hit a nitrogen nucleus. So nitrogen's one of the gases in the atmosphere there. And it has 7 protons and 7 neutrons. And what happens is sometimes those high-energy neutrons knock a proton out of the nucleus, leaving only 6 protons, which changes that nitrogen to carbon. Mm. It very quickly reacts with oxygen before it becomes carbon dioxide. Mm. But that is now carbon-14. Normally carbon is 12, 6 protons and 6 neutrons. But now it's carbon-14 and it's unstable. And it has a half-life of 5,730 years. And so after 5,000 years, we'll only have half the level. After 11,000 a bit years, we'll have only a quarter of the level. After 15,000 years, we'll only have an eighth of the level. So by measuring the amount of carbon-14 that we have, we can back calculate the age of things. Now, carbon-14 is very good for dating the actual fossils because they have carbon in them. Mm. So we can date the actual fossils that way. Mm. But the thing is, we measure back in 1950, they standardised the level of carbon-14 in the atmosphere. Well, since then, it's been changing. We've had a lot more carbon dioxide come up, which is diluting it. The other thing is that the Earth's magnetic field repels a lot of the cosmic rays. Mm. And so the amount of carbon-14 that is present in the atmosphere depends on that carbon-14 flux anyway. Mm. In the past, we know the Earth's magnetic field has been decaying. It's decayed about 10% in the last 150 years, 6.5% since 1900, for example. And it's so in the past, a stronger magnetic field would have repelled more cosmic rays, which means lower levels of carbon-14, which gives us artificially longer ages if we base it on the current level, which is what we do. Mm. Now, how it works is that when a plant is alive, it's taking in the carbon dioxide and there's an equilibrium, and the same level of carbon-14 is in the plant as in the atmosphere. But when it dies or it's buried in the same as an animal, there's no more interchange with carbon-14, so what's there begins to decay. Mm. And so it will have a lower level over time. Mm. And so that's how they calculate the age. Mm. But it's very interesting because after about 100,000 years, there would be no detectable carbon-14 left. Mm. Mm. So if we find carbon-14 in something, it means it's got to be quite
1: less
0: young.
1: Yeah, it's years old. Mm. Interesting. Mm.
2: And I think you mentioned in your book that there were some diamonds taken from the De Beers mine in the southern part of Africa, and that these were carbon-14 dated, I think it was. Yes. They're estimated to be between 1 and 3 million years old. But like you mentioned, if they had carbon in them, they have to be, what, less than, how old was it, 100,000?
0: Mm-hmm. Yes, well, that's right. And that's a very interesting example, because diamonds were meant to have formed when the continents formed under

0: intense heat and pressure. And they're meant to be 1.5 to 3 billion years old. So very old. So it should have absolutely none. And of course, they began finding carbon-14 in diamonds, and this was seriously challenged. And so some very accurate studies were done at the University of California, Los Angeles campus, from memory, using one of the most accurate mass spectrometers in the world. And sure enough, carbon-14 was there in diamonds. And so that is powerful evidence that the continents can't be that old. And now, of course, they've carbon-14 dated dinosaur remains, and the same thing. They all, and sometimes they come out at around, you know, 20 or 30,000 years. And people say, well, that's still a lot older than the Bible dates. But that is just the straight age date. We haven't corrected for the lower values of the caused by the lower cosmic ray flux in the past. So that...
1: One of the things that there's Christians in the world today who say, you know, we want to believe in the Bible because it's changed our lives, made such a big difference, but also science has been so transformative in our society as well. And we want to integrate those two. And we would head towards something like theistic evolution, where God supervised or guided the process of evolution. Well, what's your thoughts on this concept or proposal of theistic evolution?
0: Well, I guess there's two aspects. You can have the theological aspect that it certainly doesn't fit with the concept of sin and death that the Bible talks about. But the other problem is, why are they doing that? Why do they believe that the earth is so old? And I think it's because they've been inculcated with this idea from radiometric dating of the long ages. But you're just bowing the knee to a false science then. You know, we have so much evidence now that the earth can't be those hundreds of millions of years ages that the radiometric dating results give us. We know, classically from erosion rates, we know from the soft tissue in dinosaurs, there's so many things that are pointing to this young age. And the fact then that we can find carbon-14 in coal and so forth. So to me, this whole concept of theistic evolution, that God had to bow the knee to evolution and produce it solely over time, just doesn't fit the scientific data. Plus, why does God need to do that? He said he spoke it into existence. And the other problem too that we often forget is that evolution has major problems in terms of ecology, as we've talked about, in that you need the insects and the flowering plants need one another. There's a whole lot of ecological balance. The ecosystems, and it doesn't follow the lines of the evolutionary, you know, phylogenetic trees. So you're going to be, they're caught out. They're caught out with science, and they're caught out, in my view, with theology as well, what the Bible actually says.
1: Do you have any further questions on this topic of radiometric dating and theistic evolution?
2: Well, what you're saying with, it's just the mindset of people thinking there's millions of years. Does that sort of correlate with the biblical, the biblical account of creation, where they say evening and morning? Well, the Bible says evening and morning was the first day, but they claim that it was millions or thousands of years time period that passed.
0: Well, no, time is a fascinating thing, as we have mentioned just briefly. But no, there are 24-hour Earth days, and the whole universe was created in that time, because if you look at Genesis 2:1, it says, "And God was finished." And, you know, the whole host of them had been created then. And we talk about God spoke things into existence. And to me, that's very reasonable. You know, I think a classic example of this is, let's do an experiment live on television. Move your little finger. Can you move your little finger? Right, okay. Does your brain have mass? You can weigh your brain, can't you?
1: Yep.
0: Yeah. Can you weigh your thoughts?
3: No.
2: No.
0: How'd you move your little finger? Your thoughts. Your thoughts are non-material, but they affected this material world. God is spirit. He's non-material. Why can't he just create matter and affect the universe? If our non-material thoughts, our consciousness, can affect electrical impulses in our brain, affect nerves and muscles, and through our thoughts we can create things ourselves, we can create a poem, you know, we can create a mobile phone, Surely God can create.

0: So much bigger.
1: Just like that, speak it into it. It makes more scientific sense than all this evolution rubbish.
2: It is amazing, really amazing to think about radiometric dating can be so wildly wrong. And if our planet Earth is not billions of years old, but only a few thousand years, that would mean that evolution simply does not have enough time to occur. So that means that evolution is impossible. Now, I realize that that could be quite a confronting idea to you, and so I encourage you to get a copy of Dr. John Ashton's book, Evolution Impossible, and work through all of the lines of evidence that he describes in the book. If evolution really didn't happen, could this mean that there's a God out there who originally created this world and loves you? Hang on to that thought as we journey back in time in our next episode to the Big Bang itself. And if you missed any previous programs, you can watch them on our website, 3abnaustralia.org.au. We look forward to seeing you again back at the Big Bang.

0: It's a great story, and it might even be true. When Essie Dunbar's sister arrived late to Essie's funeral, she requested that Essie's coffin be opened. And when it was opened, Essie was found to be smiling and very much alive. It happened, if it happened, in 1915 in Blackville, South Carolina. And you can imagine Essie was forever grateful that her sister was not early that day. When Jesus returns, there's going to be a great resurrection. 1 Thessalonians 4:16, "For the Lord himself shall descend from heaven with a shout, with the voice of the archangel and with the trump of God, and the dead in Christ shall rise first." Friends and loved ones will be reunited and we'll all be grateful for Jesus, through whom the saved will have everlasting life. There's plenty of sadness in this world, but one day Jesus returns and then only joy. John Bradshaw, It Is Written.
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4: Milwaukee, Wisconsin is 8,000 miles from the traditional homeland of the Hmong people. This Midwestern city shares little in common with the mountain villages of China and Southeast Asia, where the Hmong have lived for centuries. Yet today, it is home for one of the largest Hmong communities in North America. Very few of them have ever heard about the three angels' messages, but that is beginning to change. Join me for the inspiring testimony of a Hmong church planter from Thailand who is bringing the light of truth to his people here in America. I'm Jem Castor, and this is ASAP Ministries, Mission Matters. Pastor Chan Chai was born in Laos. Like most Hmong people in Southeast Asia, his parents were animists. In fact, his father was a shaman. But the family lived in the northern mountains near China until war pushed them toward the Thailand border when Pastor Chan Chai was about 9 years old. There, a relative who was a Seventh-day Adventist pastor introduced them to Jesus and the teachings of the Bible. Eventually, they converted to Adventism. But a communist regime seized power in Southeast Asia. Persecution forced them to flee again, along with the hundreds of thousands of other Hmong. This time, they escaped to Thailand.
5: We had to flee from the village to the jungle and to survive in the jungle for

6 months. And we find whatever in the jungle that we can eat to survive. During the time in the jungle, every evening, we gather together, four of us, and we pray. And we sing whatever we can sing, and we pray whatever we can pray. And we know that God is delivering us each day, and we dedicate.

0: Mekong River is the border of Thailand and Laos, and we slowly swim to the Thai border, and they put us into the refugee camp.
1: While living in the refugee camp, Pastor Chan Chai got married and had his first child. The young family soon left the refugee camp so he could pursue an education. Eventually, he completed an undergraduate degree at the Mission College and began serving as a pastor and teacher at the Seventh-day Adventist Church in Thailand. Over the course of 4 decades, he served as a church planter, a teacher, pastor, and administrator, including a term as a president of Thailand Adventist Mission. But in 2015, at the General Conference in San Antonio, Texas, God introduced Pastor Chan Chai to a new mission field.
0: When I come from Thailand to the States, I visit the Hmong people and I see that there's a great need for serving God in the Seventh-day Adventist Church in Wisconsin, in the States. And the people here say, Pastor, please come here. We need you. We need you to lead us to build a Seventh-day Adventist Church in Wisconsin.
1: Nearly 3 years later, God opened the door for Pastor Chan Chai to return to the U.S. when ASAP Ministries and the Wisconsin Conference partnered to bring him to Milwaukee to serve as a church planter and coordinator for the Hmong Adventist Group in America. Pastor Chan Chai knew it would be a difficult task, but he made it a matter of prayer.
0: When we come to America, we found that the younger people, they are so busy. Many of them are working, many of them are studying, and they are not really paying much more attention in God. And I pray with my wife and say, well, we need to go and visit the elderly people. We have to go to the hospital to visit the sick people. We have to go and pray for those who are so lonely. And we reach the old people, then we can reach the young people.
1: Slowly the work began to grow. An Adventist farmer in Green Bay heard about Pastor Chan Chai. The farmer had employed Hmong laborers on his farm for many years, and he invited Pastor Chan Chai to come and give them Bible studies. He also regularly visited other groups and Bible study interests in Appleton, Sheboygan, and Madison.
0: Before the pandemic, my wife and me, we spent time to drive many hours a day to many different places. But when the pandemic, happening, we cannot go and visit, person to person, door to doors, but we can, have Facebook Live, your Bible study and prayer. We can have a large impact for the ministry.
2: With a partnership between the Wisconsin Conference and ASAP, we are able to have Pastor Chan Chai working here with the congregations that meet in Milwaukee and in Madison, and they go back and forth every week between the two cities, bringing those people together on a week-by-week basis. Pastor Chan Chai, I've worked with Pachia and others who are getting to know Jesus, leaving the old ways of animism behind. And I have thoroughly enjoyed the partnership that we have with Pastor Chan Chai and found him to be a totally committed person to Jesus Christ.
1: God has blessed Pastor Chan Chai's tireless efforts. In just 2 years, more than 20 new Hmong believers have been baptized, and more are taking Bible studies. And one of those new believers is a former refugee with a powerful testimony.

Kufa grew up in Laos, immersed in the practice of animism. In the Hmong language, her name means to heal or fix by spirits. It was a fitting name because Kufa's father was a shaman, and the people of their village came to him seeking for relief from illness and the evil spirits that tormented them. The realm of spirits was their reality. When Kufa and her family moved to the U.S. as a refugee in 1993,

0: They continued their spirit worship. After her husband and her father passed away, evil spirits impersonating them came to live with her in her house. They told Kufa she must become a witch doctor as her father had been. Kufa didn't want to do this, but she felt she had no choice. Soon, sick people and others who believed that they had been cursed began coming to her for help. She sacrificed chickens and performed other rituals for them to appease the spirits. But then, Kufa herself became ill.
1: After my husband died, there was trouble in my family. Lots of arguing and mistreating one another. I started having terrible pain in my chest and back. For 3 years, I was so sick that I could hardly eat or drink, and I became thin and pale. My daughter and son-in-law called other shamans to come and perform all kinds of healing ceremonies, but they could not help me. I went to the doctor, but he could not help me either. Finally, one day, my son called me. He said, "Mommy, go to a church. Find a pastor. The spirits are not helping you. Maybe God will help you."
0: Kufa decided to take her son's advice. But the trouble was that she didn't know any pastors. Then one day, while she was walking in her neighborhood, Kufa met a neighbor and ended up telling the stranger about her distressing health problems. "My pastor would be happy to visit you," her neighbor said. What Kufa didn't know was that her neighbor was a Seventh-day Adventist. And the woman's pastor was Pastor Chan Chai. He is one of only two Hmong Adventist pastors in the entire United States. And as soon as he learned of Kufa's situation, Pastor Chan Chai was delighted to respond.
2: When we went to visit Grandma Pa Chia, she very sick because the demon is persecuted her. The demon pressed her chest and she cannot breathe. And then we pray and we dedicate her to God. And you know, when God's power coming, and then the devil just lift her, and she, you know, feel that she getting stronger when we pray for God every time. So every night she's sick, she call me. Even 1 o'clock in the morning, 2 o'clock in the morning, she call me, "Pastor, pray for me. I cannot breathe. No, I almost die. Pray for me." And then I, you know, just wake up immediately and just pray with my wife. We pray for her. After we pray for her, she told me that her pain is, you know, go away. Her pain's gone. And she really believed in God.
1: Pastor Chan Chai and his church members showed me so much love. They visited me and prayed for me. They encouraged me and helped me and brought me to church. I started to feel better and get stronger, and I knew that God had led me to the right church.
0: Kufa was impressed by the power of Pastor Chan Chai's God, and she asked if he would teach her about Christianity. Since she could not read in Hmong or English, Pastor Chan Chai used picture rolls to share Bible truth with her.
2: For the Hmong people, they are so involved with the spiritism. When they have a baby for 3 days, they will call a shaman to come and call a spirit to that baby. And they believe that the spirit in that baby will take care of that baby forever. And when the baby grow up and, you know, he or she die, then the spirit still around with the children, with the great-grandchildren. So each Hmong person, they had to feed their parents' children, their grandparents' children, and they had to feed for 4 or 5 generations. When we are here, we found that the Hmong in the States, They have

0: money, you know, they can earn money more and they can perform more spirit ceremony. They worship more spirit in the house. When I went to the shaman's house, I can see all the idols, all the spirit idols in the shelters that they worship. Even they live in the Christian country, but they are suffering by the persecutions of the demons. And we are here and we give Bible study and we told them that there are two kinds of spirits. One is the Holy Spirit from God. The other one is the spirit from the demon, from Satan. And the spirit from Satan is the same spirit that the witch daughter, the shaman, called to the baby when he or she was born in 3 days. And that spirit is from Satan. So they can choose that they will follow the Holy Spirit from God to help them, to give them peace, to give them happiness. Or they'll follow the, you know, demons spirit that will suffer them, will persecute them, will make it hardship in their life. So if they rejecting the evil spirit, the spirit from the demon, from Satan, you know, that spirit is not a spirit of their parents that has passed away. The Bible, you know, I told them the Bible say when people die, they become ashes, they become dirt because God used dirt to make them. So help the Hmong people to, you know, understanding the spiritism that they are worship.
1: As the Holy Spirit worked in Kufa's heart, the evil spirits fought to keep their hold on her. The conflict was fierce. As a baby Christian, she often slept with a Bible under her pillow and a picture roll covering her for protection. She began worshiping with a Hmong Seventh-day Adventist group in Milwaukee. And eventually, she decided to completely leave spirit worship behind.
0: I have given Bible study to Grandma Bachia for at least 3 months. And we made an appointment that we're going to tear down her spirit items in the house. I invite Pastor Mike Age, the president of Wisconsin Conference, and all the church members, you know, the Hmong church members to come because I wanted to learn, wanted to experience the power of God. For the Hmong people, if you go and touch the shelter of the shaman, you have to be sick, you know. Then I want to teach the Hmong people that we are God's children, we're serving God. God's power is much stronger than the demon spirit. Then I invite the church member to come together and we went to Pachia's house. And we sing songs, I give Bible, you know, reading some scripture from the Bibles, you know, that the Bible say all the idol, they have eyes, they cannot see, they have mouth, they cannot speak, they have hand, they cannot touch, you know. And then after that, we pray and we tear down all the items, all the shelter, all the idols, you know, we put in a bucket, you know, and we burn all the paper, we burn all the idols, you know, and we put all the things that we cannot burn into the plastic bag, and we just throw away into the garbage. So we show the people that God's more power. God is, you know, the God of, you know, control everything in this sinful world.
1: In a Hmong culture, name meanings are frequently associated with spirit worship. So when a Hmong accept Christ, they often change their names to do away with those old associations. After the ceremony at Kufa's house, Pastor Chan Chai told her that she should choose a new name.
2: Before I became a Seventh-day Adventist, my old name meant one who fixes or heals by spirits. But when I gave my heart to Jesus, Pastor Chan Chai helped me

0: chose the name Pachia. Pachia means a flower that is blooming and growing. It's beautiful and colorful. My life is just like that now. I'm so happy with my new name and my new life.
1: Recently, Grandma Pachia joyfully accepted Jesus in baptism along with 8 other new Hmong believers in a special ceremony at Camp Wakonda in Wisconsin. And she has already begun sharing her newfound faith. Today, when people ask her to help appease the spirits, she prays with them and tells them about how God healed her and set her free.
0: I'm so happy that God has given me victory and a church family that cares for me. I'm so thankful for Jesus' love and the new life He has given me.
1: God is blessing Pastor Chan Chai's ministry among the Hmong in North America. Though he began his work in Wisconsin among the sick and the elderly, the Lord has also blessed and led him to many young people whose hearts are open to the gospel. Recently, he met a young Hmong couple facing a desperate situation. What happened next changed their lives.
2: Both my parents are from Laos, and all of my brother and sister, we are born in the United States, but I am the oldest in the family. Our culture is Hmong. And as growing up, we are raised as shaman. You have to give like some gift to the shaman world for you to receive goodness back. I don't know what happened, but as time goes on, I just started to get sick. And I'm just gonna tell the truth right now that we, during the shaman world, we find over, I would say, 5 to 6 people to save me. They do everything. I get better for a couple days and I get sick again. I ask God, when am I gonna get help? Like, who's that person that can help me? And I pray every day until He lead us move to this house. And
3: last year, during October, there's a young couple moved to my apartment, my duplex, under my duplex. And I saw when they're moving in, I went out and helped them to carry some heavy items to the house. They are very friendly people. I didn't know anything about them. But one day, the Sunday pastor knocking in my door, and the pastor said, "Down there, my grandchildren, they need prayer, they need Bible study. So you are here, so you please go down and give Bible study and pray for them because they're quite sick and they need, you know, Bible study and prayers."
2: We never knew that there's a pastor above us. I'm still getting sick over and over again, and we're still finding hope. And all I do is pray every day, and I told God that, "God, please help me. I want to continue living. I want to continue supporting my kids, and I want to continue supporting my family. I want to continue living, and please answer my prayers. I really want to continue living." It gets to the point that I have nobody to ask for help anymore, and I ask God.
1: Aria and Josh were eager learners, and soon they decided to get baptized. But there was one problem. For 2 years, Aria had suffered under demonic oppression.
3: There are many times she called me, "Pastor, I need your prayer." So I get our Bible, our song books, and then we went down and we pray for them. Sometimes 8 p.m., sometimes 11 p.m. We really pray. We really dedicate ourselves that God will be with us. The Holy Spirit will be with us. The power of God will be with us. So we can pray and help Aureus and George because they was, you know, persecuted by so many demon spirits.
2: But I would say that there

0: This one night that I got super sick, and we decided to go do a shaman thing again. We did it for the whole entire day. I would say that for 3 days straight, non-sleep. And it gets to the point that the lady that do shaman, she said, there's no more hope. The only last hope is to go believe in God.
1: We spent so much time, and we really prayed from our heart. And every time we pray, God, you know, overcome the demon. And after I finished my prayer, all the devil left.
2: Often, Arya could not remember what happened during these episodes, but she described that a bright light surrounding Pastor Chanchai and his wife as they battled in prayer for her.
1: During the week before Arya's going to baptize, the devil came and told her that the devil will take her life during that week. And every night, the demon spirit will come and possess her. And every night, we will pray about 2 hours, 3 hours, you know, to chase the demon spirit away. But when she come to Friday night, because the next Sabbath, she was going to baptize. And then that night, they went to visit their parents. They came late. And that night, the devil just tried to, you know, do all things to destroy her life. She wanted to commit suicide. She wanted to kill herself. She wanted to run away from the house. But her face is showing the devil, the demon's face. We prayed the whole night. We cannot sleep. And then we took her to the church. The demon still be with her in the church. And we pray in the church, surrounding with all the church elders, we pray in the church. Only 1 hour before the baptism, the demon left her. And then she can come up to the, you know, front, to the pulpit, and she can give testimony. You know, everyone can see that God is more powerful. After she baptized, everything's calmed down.
2: Since Arya's baptism, the demons have not returned to torment her anymore. She and Josh have fallen in love with reading God's Word, and they boldly share their testimony with their friends and family members. One of Arya's aunties has even begun studying the Bible with Pastor Chanchai and his wife.
0: I would say that after I got baptized, our family feels so bright. Before we were a shaman, our house is a mess. You know how, like, I was sick, so I couldn't really take care of a lot of things. So everything was a mess. But after I got baptized, I wake up and I feel like a new person. I start cleaning my home, start buying furniture, and make my home feel like a new place. And now my home feels bright. And I would say that our attitude in our and by ourselves and with our kids, we're different. Yeah, we're different from before.
1: When Aurea's going to baptize and she gave her testimony, and my tear just come out from my eye, I say, God, not me. Not me and my wife, but you, God. You are the only one that get all the credit. You are the only one that get all the glories. And I cry when I watch her, you know, I see her speaking. And I am so happy. We see someone that they are accepting God, their life changed, and they, you know, changed to a new person. And that's my happiness.
2: More than 3 million refugees and 85 unreached people groups live right here in America. That makes the U.S. one of the largest mission fields in the world.

ASAP Ministries is working with conference leaders and Adventist Refugee and Immigrant Ministries of North American Division to provide support for lay leaders and church planters like Pastor Chan Chai as they share the everlasting gospel with their people.

and you can help advance this special work with your faithful prayers and financial gifts. Will you support these soul winners as they sow seeds of truth among the least reached here in America? Because Jesus is coming soon. Now more than ever, mission matters.

Have you looked at the events transpiring around us politically, economically? Are you seeing where we're headed in this world? My name is Rocky Gale. I'm the pastor of the Cottonwood Church. Our services are Saturday morning from 10:45 to noontime, and we have a Bible study group that meets every Saturday morning at 9:30. We also have a church school for grades 1 through 8. I'd like to invite you to attend. If you really believe, as I do, that Jesus Christ is coming soon, and these events are transpiring so fast around us, you want you and your family to be ready to meet Jesus. That's my burden, to preach the truth as it is in Jesus Christ.

0: What do the mysterious images of Daniel and Revelation mean? When will the Antichrist appear and make his final move? How can I be ready for the final events of Earth's history? You'll be amazed and encouraged by what the Bible reveals. Join us as Pastor Brian McMahon leads out in Prophecy Unsealed.
1: Welcome, everyone, to our Prophecy Unsealed seminar. We're so glad you've chosen to join us. And a warm welcome to all of you at home. Thank you. We're delighted that you're also here in our study. Our topic tonight is Unlocking Revelation's Mysteries. Now, as we meet together today, it does not matter if you have a Baptist background, a Methodist background, or a Muslim background. There is still something we would all agree on. I wonder if you know what that something is. You may believe in God, you may not. You may believe there's an entity called the devil, or you may not, but there is still something we would all agree on. Every thinking person acknowledges that something has gone very terrible with our world. It doesn't take a lot to look around and see the chaos that this world is in right now. There's continued violence, extreme forms of chaos, famines and pestilences. There's all kinds of things going on in our world today, severe economic uncertainty. Instability is everywhere. Governments are changing. The state of communication is changing. It seems like even the state of marriage is changing. And businesses are changing. And because of all of this instability, people are looking for something that is secure. They're looking for something that they can rely on. And because of that, millions of people today are turning to the Bible. It seems like in the Bible, God gives unmistakable evidence that there's not much time left for planet Earth. In the Bible, God is warning us that great events are about to take place. In the Bible, God is giving us evidence that time is running out for this world. Prophecies are shouting to us, telling us that the time of Jesus' return is near at hand. And as we meet together here, friends, I am convinced that our world is poised on the brink of a precipice. And if God was to take his hand away just for a moment, it would go hurtling over to its destruction. It seems as though someone who knows the future is selecting the headlines and

matching them up with Bible prophecy so that we would know the times in which we live. Bible seminars like this can be part of that preparation, taking time to come apart from the mad rush of this world and recognizing the things that are important to God should be also things that are important to us. It's amazing, friends, that not only Christians who are reading the Bible are talking about the nearness of some great crisis, but even those who do not believe the Bible, non-Christians, they're saying something great and decisive is about to take place. Now, they may not know what that something is, but they feel it. And I'm wondering if you have felt it as well. It would seem that the God of heaven would try to alert us to help us to understand the times in which we live. This world is truly, as the Apostle Paul says, waxing old as a garment. The God of heaven realizes the crisis that we're in. The question is, do we realize it as we should? Let's take a look here at 2 Timothy chapter 1 and verse 7. And here the scriptures say, "For God has not given us the spirit of fear, but of power and of love and of a sound mind." Now, a sound mind is a stable mind, which leads to a peaceful mind. In the midst of all of the chaos we're in, God is telling us that he wants us to have a stability about us. We put that verse together with Jeremiah 29 and verse 11, where it says, "For I know the thoughts that I think towards you, saith the Lord, thoughts of peace and not of evil, to give you an expected end." Now, ladies and gentlemen, I'm here to tell you that God has a rescue plan. An expected end is a planned end. God has a plan for everybody on planet Earth. And there is hope for you, and there is hope for our children. God desires to give us peace amongst the storm. He wants to give a peace to a hurting world. And when you think of the book of Revelation, I wonder what comes to your mind. What thoughts do you have? Do you think of that entity called the beast? Do you think of the event called Armageddon? Do you think of the New Jerusalem? The book of Revelation has puzzled people for some 2,000 years since it's been written. It is a challenging book, and if you've been involved in the book of Revelation for any period of time, you will know that quite often people do not agree. In fact, it is said that if you get any 12 people in a room, you'll get about 13 opinions when it comes to the book of Revelation. In fact, if you have been studying at all, you'll know that quite often Christians do not agree with each other when it comes to the study of the Bible, and in particular, the study of the book of Revelation. Some will say that Revelation is important, that it is a book for our time, that we need to get in and really understand what it says. Others say, no, it's a closed book. God never intended us to understand it. It is off limits for us. And after having taught this book for many years, I will tell you that the biggest reason for people not understanding the book of Revelation is not what you might think. It isn't the difficulty of the book that is the problem. It's because people come with preconceived ideas of what they think the Bible is saying rather than what it really says, or what they think the book of Revelation says rather than what it really has for us. They've done some study. They come with what I call excess baggage. They've done some study, and perhaps even no study, and then they try to impose their understanding upon the book rather than what it really says. In other words, they come to the book trying to find what they believe rather than simply believing what they find. Why is it that so many people do not understand it? Well, perhaps in this article there's an answer. It's found in Fox News back in February of 2016. They said, "Most Christians know enough about the Bible to be dangerous. The Bible in America is a massive industry, $2.5 billion every year, yet it is the bestseller few read and fewer understand. The Bible has become a moving target. One can strip it down, twist it, misread it, add to it, supplement it, and even overrule it, and unfortunately 95% of the congregation will not realize it. Why? Because Americans no longer know the Bible. The evidence is overpowering that contemporary Christianity is Bible-ish at best, and at worst, in some cases, Bible-less. Everyone has an opinion about the Bible. Politicians attempt to use the Bible, Grammy Award winners quote it, and Hollywood has portrayed it on the big screen. Yet one problem remains. Most are oblivious to the Bible's basic content, meaning, and message." Here's a Time Magazine article. Some years back, they said it's called "The Bible and the Apocalypse," and the subtitle is "Why More Americans Are Reading and Talking About the End of the World." So there is an interest in the scriptures, in spite of the fact that many people don't know what they say. The book of the Bible, so mysterious, actually reveals God's love for it. Did you know that, friends? But in order to really grasp the future, we have to also understand the past. History is prophecy in reverse, and prophecy is history in advance.
Let's go to 1 Thessalonians chapter

5 and verse 21. And here the scriptures say, prove all things, hold fast that which is good. When we've proven something true from the Bible, what does God ask us to do, friends? He asks us to hold on to it, to consider it precious, to not let it go. Now, not everything that is good is easy to hold on to. What happens if we've been raised with something that is not good, something that is false, something that doesn't agree with the Bible? In order to truly hold on to what is good, we have to first let go of something that may not be correct. So the same holds true with various beliefs and teachings. In order to have the Bible enshrined in our hearts and our minds, we have to always be willing to accept truth. In John 7, verse 17, it says, if any man will do his will, he will know of the doctrine, whether it be of God or whether I speak of myself. Now, I want you, friends, to be able to understand the Bible for yourself, because me standing here telling you what I believe it says doesn't make it say what I'm saying it says. In other words, all of us here agreeing on something doesn't change the Bible. All we can do is come to the Bible with open hearts and minds and say, what are the facts of what it really teaches? All we can do, friends, is open our minds to the Lord and know what He has to teach us is right. 1 Timothy 2 and verse 3, for this is good and acceptable in the sight of God our Savior, who will have all men to be saved and to come unto the knowledge of the truth. Now, in the Bible, friends, God is equated with truth. So the purpose of studying the Bible, the purpose of coming to a prophecy seminar, is to discover truth so we can understand further what the will of God is for our life. God wants to take us and put us on the highway of truth. If we're not on that road now, God wants to make sure that somehow we find that highway. In fact, many people today, they're telling us that it doesn't matter what truth is, that you don't really have to find truth. Well, let's go to the Bible again, friends. 1 Peter chapter 3 and verse 15. It says, but sanctify the Lord God in your hearts, and be ready always to give an answer to every man that asks you a reason of the hope that is in you with meekness and fear. So is it important according to the Bible to find truth? Absolutely, friends. Is it important in the Bible to give an answer for what we believe? Absolutely, it is. This is one of the first verses I ever memorized as a Christian. You see, friends, wrong teaching leads to wrong thinking. And wrong thinking leads to wrong actions, and wrong actions lead to a wrong character, and a ruined character leads to a ruined life. So it can all be traced back to correct teaching. We have to be able to be taught correctly. Sadly, today, many Christians are following after things that are written for sensationalism or maybe for book sales rather than a sincere, intelligent study of the Word of God. So we're going to go tonight, and we're going to really find out how to study the Scriptures. How can we correctly understand end time prophecy? We're going to be going to scores and scores and scores of texts. So it's absolutely imperative that we study the Bible correctly. We're going to begin in 2 Timothy chapter 3 and in verse 16, a verse that many of you know off by heart. It says, all Scripture is given by inspiration of God, and it is profitable for doctrine, for reproof, for correction, for instruction in righteousness, that the man of God may be perfect, thoroughly furnished unto all good works. Thoroughly furnished means fully equipped for all good works. So according to Scripture, according to the Bible, how much Scripture is inspired? All of it. Some people say to me, Pastor Brian, I only believe in the Old Testament. And some have said, in fact, many have said, I only believe in the New Testament. Some have said to me, I only believe in the four Gospels. Well, according to what we have just read, how much Scripture is inspired? All of it is inspired. You see, friends, the Old Testament is revealed more fully in the New, and the New is concealed in types and shadows in the Old. But if you throw out the Old Testament, you throw out the only Scriptures that we had when Jesus was on the earth. So all of the Scripture is profitable for us. The two sections of the Bible are called Old Testament and New Testament because they both testify of Jesus, and that's valuable to us, isn't it? You see, friends, I don't want to just be an Old Testament Christian. And I don't want to just be a New Testament Christian. I want to be a Bible Christian, don't you? Absolutely. So the Bible doesn't know the terms Old Scripture, New Scripture. You might hear Christians say that, but to the Bible and Bible writers, Scripture is Scripture. Revelation has 404 verses. More than 270 of those are taken directly from the Old Testament. So, dear friends, with so many people deciding to throw out the Old Testament, at least in their minds, with so many people making a mental decision to throw out the Old Testament, and 270 of the 404 verses of Revelation are taken from the Old Testament, can you see why they might not understand the book of Revelation? The book of Revelation rests upon the foundation of the Old Testament. So when you take out the Old Testament,
you are leaving yourself open to all kinds of what the Bible calls private interpretation.

nations. Let's go take a look. 2 Peter chapter 1 and verse 20. It says, knowing this first, that no prophecy of the Scripture is of any private interpretation. Now, private, friends, means belonging to an individual. If I got up here and said, well, here's what I think the Antichrist is, and I just gave an opinion, that would be a private interpretation, not based on the Bible. But you're not going to see that in this seminar. We're going to get it from the Scriptures. So the emphasis or the usage of the word first here is emphasizing priority. In other words, Peter is saying, put this on the top level of your priority list. No Scripture is of any private interpretation. Then it goes on and says this, for the prophecy came not in old time by the will of man, but holy men of God spake as they were moved by the Holy Ghost. So this reminds us again that it's not up to a man, it's not up to a church to say what they think it is. God will tell us in His Word. You know, there's an old saying, friends, it goes like this, the teachings of men so often mislead us. So this my only question be, what says the Bible, the Holy Bible, to me? When we get our own personal opinions involved, that's when you get church traditions and you get prejudices and you get biases and you get all kinds of errors coming in when it comes to doctrine. Proverbs 16 and verse 25 says, there is a way that seemeth right unto a man, but the end thereof are the ways of death. Now, why does it seem right to this individual, though it's going to lead him on a path of destruction? Because he's probably told himself over and over again that he is right and he hasn't checked it out from the Scriptures. Two biblical keys I'm going to share with you now, friends. Number one, the book of Revelation rests upon the broad foundation of Old Testament history, imagery, and prophecy. The New Testament, again, we've said it before, is standing on the foundation of the Old. And particularly, the book of Revelation is standing on the foundation of the Old. Much of the language of Revelation, the symbolism, the imagery is taken right from the Old Testament. In fact, all of the books of the Bible meet and have their ending in the book of Revelation. Revelation was written some 600 years after Daniel. And so it is to be understood that when you come to the book of Revelation, the book of Daniel has already been read. If you try to understand Revelation without first reading Daniel and understanding what Daniel has for us there, it would be like trying to study college trigonometry or algebra without having basic mathematics. Now, calculus or any of those college courses, it can be understood, but it is very important that we first understand arithmetic. And it's the same way when it comes to the study of the Bible. If we go to Revelation and we don't have that knowledge of the Old Testament first, we're never going to unlock its mysteries for us. So, Revelation builds upon the words that were previously written there. We need some basic knowledge before we go into it. Now, there's another key of understanding that I want to bring before you right now. The principle to forever lock in your mind is let the Bible interpret the Bible. We're going to compare Scripture with Scripture. Let's see this principle in 1 Corinthians chapter 2 and verse 13. And here the Bible says, which things also we speak, not in the words which man's wisdom teaches, but which the Holy Ghost teaches, comparing spiritual things with spiritual. In other words, there's a comparison process here. In order to see the big picture of what these Bible verses are telling us, we have to compare verse with verse. Now, that was a verse from the New Testament. Let's see how it says the same thing in the Old Testament by going to Isaiah chapter 28. And here it says, verse 9, whom shall he teach knowledge? And whom shall he make to understand doctrine? Doctrine there simply means teaching. Them that are weaned from the milk and drawn from the breast. So the idea here is that if we're going to advance in our study, and go through a spiritual weaning, so to speak, then we've got to get off the simple things and we've got to understand how the Scriptures explain themselves. And it tells us in the next verse, it says, for precept must be upon precept. Another way of saying that, friends, would be Bible instruction upon Bible instruction. Precept upon precept, line upon line, line upon line. Here a little and there a little. So another way of saying that is put the principles of God together with the principles of God. Find everything the Bible says about a topic. Finding out what the Old Testament said. What does the New Testament say? What did Peter say? What did Paul say? What did Jesus say? And put all of these assembled verses together, and then you get a very well-rounded picture of the truth of that topic. Now, if that is the truth, and it is, if that is the way of proper study, then we should be able to see that in the Scriptures themselves. And actually, friends, we do, by none other than Jesus. Jesus showed us that comparison process, and we're going to pick it up here in Luke chapter 24, where Jesus is meeting with these two disciples on the road to Emmaus. And he says to them,
In Luke 24, verse 25,

5. Then he said unto them, O fools and slow of heart, to believe all that the prophets have spoken. Let me pause there. They had made up a theory based on selective texts from the Old Testament, and they made up their own ideas of how the Messiah would come. We're going to look at that again in our next message. He goes on, ought not Christ to have suffered these things and enter into his glory? In other words, if you had been studying the scriptures as you should, you would have known that this was to be expected of the Messiah. And now verse 27, and beginning at Moses and all the prophets, he expounded unto them in all the scriptures the things concerning himself. Wouldn't you have loved to have heard that Bible study, friends? Oh, I know I would have. But Jesus didn't start in Genesis chapter 1 and verse 1. When it says beginning at Moses, now Moses wrote the first 5 books of the Bible. So what it's basically telling us is, it's saying, and beginning at the beginning, he went through the scriptures, and they only had the Old Testament back then. He went through the scriptures, and he took out the selected text that dealt with his work as the Messiah. And oh, friends, again, what a study that would have been, coming right from the lips of Jesus himself. So he didn't start in Genesis 1:1 and read the entire Old Testament to them. Now, the road to Emmaus was only about 6 miles long. It wasn't time enough to do that. He simply took various texts that dealt on him as the Messiah and put them together for them. You see, in 2 Timothy 2 and verse 15, it says, study to show thyself approved unto God, a workman that needeth not to be ashamed, rightly dividing the word of truth. Now, the word rightly dividing, it really means to In the actual literal Greek, it means to cut straight, but in practical terms, it means to expound correctly. There's a right way to study the Bible, and there is a wrong way to study the Bible. The wrong way is to simply say, this is what I think this text is saying, and I'm going to ignore all these other texts in the Bible because I don't want to hear what they have to say, and they simply make a whole doctrine based on one verse. Now, that's the wrong way. What is the right way? Again, we go back to the scriptures. Comparison process, scripture is scripture, line upon line, precept with precept. So where is the safety when it comes to studying the Bible? The Lord answers this very clearly. Find out what Jesus said. What did Peter say? What did John say? It's sort of like this, friends, if I can make an analogy for you. If a farmer went out to make a fence, he would put a fence post down in the ground. And then, with just one fence post, you could take a look at it from where you are, and you could say, maybe the fence is running this way. And I could take a look at it here, and I think maybe the fence is running that way. But we don't know, because there's only one fence post. Think of the one fence post as one verse of Scripture. But then the farmer puts another post down, and then he puts another post down. And every time he puts a post down, it becomes more easily seen exactly where that fence line is running to. In the same way, every time we add a verse of Scripture, verse upon verse, line upon line, it becomes very clear where the Bible is leading us on that particular topic. So when you use a text of Scripture in such a way that it contradicts another text of Scripture, somehow you should know that you've misused the Bible. You've taken it out of context. Somehow you've misunderstood it, because the Bible does not contradict itself. Jesus said it this way. He said, the Scriptures cannot be broken. I like to say it this way, friends. Whatever is true in the Bible is true all through the Bible. It's not going to be true in one place and contradict itself in another place. So when Revelation uses a phrase, let's make it practical to the book of Revelation now if we can. Ask yourself, where else in the Bible do I see that word? Where else in the Bible have I heard that phrase? And then go to that place in the Bible, and this is where concordance can really help you out. Read it there, understand its meaning there, and take that meaning all the way back into the New Testament or into the book of Revelation. And usually Revelation helps apply it in a symbolic or a spiritual type of way, and then you can see its true meaning. Once again, all the books of the Bible meet and have their ending in the book of Revelation. But let's give a couple examples here today, just to give us an idea of how this works. We'll give an easy one first. Back in ancient Israel's time, the economy centered around what we call the sanctuary and its sacrifices. The lamb was the most prominent sacrifice of all of the sacrificial animals. Now, how many of you have read the book of Exodus or the book of Leviticus? You can see, again, that that sanctuary service was a very, very prominent part of the Israel economy. But you cannot be struck with the fact that they constantly sacrificed every day, every year, all through the year, for centuries. And one day, there was a man named John, and he was baptizing people in the Jordan River. Then he looked up, and he saw a presence coming before him, and he said, behold, the Lamb of God, which takes away the sins of the world. Now, was he looking at an animal?
Of course not. He was looking at Jesus. But what would come

to his Jewish listeners' mind, a perfect, spotless, sacrificial lamb. You see, friends, the book of Revelation uses the word lamb 27 times. Of those 26 times, it refers directly to Jesus. And that might not strike you as important till we understand that the word lamb is used in the entire New Testament only 31 times. So 27 of the 31 times it's referred to in the book of Revelation. 26 of those 27 times is referring directly to Jesus. And therefore, because the word lamb is so prominent in the book of Revelation, you would think it's important to understand what that lamb is all about. And it is, friends. We're going to know about it right here at the Prophecy Unsealed seminar. Now, let me give you a more detailed example, number two. In Daniel chapter 7, which we're going to look at on another night, the prophet Daniel sees four beasts out of the water. The first beast was like a lion. The second beast was like a bear. The third looks like a leopard. And the fourth is a dreadful and terrible beast with 10 horns. And so now when we come down to the book of Revelation, what do we see? We see a creature. He's coming up out of the waters, just like those other ones in Daniel did. And what does he look like? He's got the body of a leopard. He's got the feet of a bear. He's got the mouth of a lion. He's got 10 horns. In other words, the student of the Bible will say, oh, I have seen those symbols before. And it's drawing their attention back into the Old Testament, back to the book of Daniel. The only way to make sense out of these symbols of Revelation is to know and go back into the Old Testament. Now, it is this beast power that you presently see that God says, don't worship it, don't worship its image, or don't take its mark, or you'll be forever lost. Now, when you think about it, this is kind of a strange creature, wouldn't you agree? Let me ask you an intelligent question. Have you ever seen anything like this down at your local zoo? Is this a literal animal, yes or no? No, of course not. It's symbolic, and that means it represents something. As we look at this beast, the first thing we see is that it is a composite animal, and we want to know how to understand it. And then, of course, we realize we have to go back into the Old Testament. We have to leave the book of Revelation for a little while, and we pick up on the prophet Daniel. Now, a key to understanding prophecy is to know that the book of Revelation and the book of Daniel go hand in glove, very tightly related, each one helping to explain the other. Both of them prophets, John and Daniel, both of them called beloved of God, and both of them writing what we call apocalyptic prophecy, prophecy that pulls back the curtain and shows us the future in advance. So we go here to Daniel chapter 7 and verse 2. And it says, Daniel spake and said, I saw in my vision by night, and behold, the four winds of heaven strove upon the great sea. It says in verse 2, and four great beasts came up from the sea, diverse from another. Now, the next obvious question is, what does a beast represent in Bible prophecy? Now, we don't have to guess at it. We don't have to speculate at it. The Bible will explain itself, and we get that by going to verse 17. And here it says, these great beasts which are four what, friends? Kings which shall arise out of the earth. So there you have the Bible interpretation of a beast. It says a beast represents a king. But we want to broaden that interpretation some by going to verse 23. And here it says, thus he said, the fourth beast shall be the fourth kingdom upon earth. Now, a kingdom is simply a shortened form of king's dominion. So a king rules over a kingdom. So when it says the fourth beast shall be the fourth kingdom, then what would the first three beasts represent? Well, the first three kingdoms starting in Daniel's time. Kingdom 1, Kingdom 2, Kingdom 3, and finally the fourth beast represents the fourth kingdom. So in Bible prophecy, a beast represents a king and its kingdom. And you know, we do the same thing today. We use animals to represent nations. In other words, today we have a rooster that represents, and a bear represents Russia, and I guess a kangaroo represents Australia. And of course, we have the great eagle that represents the United States. Now, I come from the great white north of Canada originally, and what symbol is that? Now, I know many of you will say maple leaf, but it's not the maple leaf when it comes to animals, right? Of course, we know about the maple leaf, but we're talking animals tonight. And so what animal is it that represents Canada? Well, it usually takes a Canadian to know it, but it is the beaver. And so, yeah, I know it's not as majestic as the great eagle, but we love him up there anyway. He's an industrious fellow. So we got that idea from the Word of God. God has for a long time used animals to represent nations. Now, sometimes people ask me this question. They'll say, Pastor Brian, why did God choose to put these truths in coded language in the Bible? The answer to that, friends, is that God did this to protect His Word from people that would corrupt it, people that would seek to destroy it. God coded certain things in Scripture, and they can be uncoded by Scripture, and therefore the sincere
And the earnest can understand it by doing some diligent study. And the

insincere and the corrupt, and the evil will never understand it. So the lazy, the insincere will never understand it. So the student of the Bible is going to know the language of the Bible, and then they are going to be able to unlock it for themselves. Now let's see what we've learned already tonight. Unlocking Revelation's mysteries, what have we found out? Number one, take the whole Bible as the inspired Word of God. Number two, understand that the book of Revelation is meant to be understood. We're going to look at that shortly. Number three, be willing to let go of preconceived ideas that are in error. 1 Thessalonians 5:21, prove all things, hold fast that which is good. Number four, seek truth with a humble heart and have a mind that is open to be taught by the Spirit of God. John 7:17, if any man will do his will, he will know of the doctrine. Flee from any private interpretations of Scripture, number five. And number six, understand that Revelation rests upon the broad foundation of Old Testament history, imagery, and prophecy. Number seven, use Scripture to interpret Scripture. Find as many verses as you can which speak on the topic and study them together as a whole. Number eight, learn from the Bible the meaning of the symbols that will unlock Revelation's code to us. In Amos 3 and verse 7, it says, surely the Lord God will do nothing, but he reveals his secret unto his servants, the prophets. So why is spending time like this in a prophecy seminar so important? Because God has said to us that he's not going to do anything of a major import in the earth until he first declares it through his prophets. The prophets wrote down what we now call prophecy. And so God is working his will in the earth, and he desires his people to understand it. Back to the scriptures now, 2 Peter 1 verse 19. We have also a more sure word of prophecy, says Peter, whereunto you do well that you take heed as unto a light that shineth in a dark place. We live in a very spiritually dark world tonight, don't we, friends? And because of that, we need the light of the word. We need the light of prophecy to show us exactly where God is leading us. Now let's go to the second major biblical key that we're looking at tonight. We've looked at number one, the book of Revelation rests upon the broad foundation of Old Testament history, imagery, and prophecy. The only way to make sense of it is to go to the Old Testament and use it as our foundation. And now, biblical key number two, Jesus Christ is the foundation and the focus of apocalyptic prophecy, and particularly the book of Revelation. Have you ever heard that old saying, friends? He couldn't see the forest for the trees? I'm sure you have. Now, what exactly does that mean? That means that a person can be so up close to a certain tree, examining all the details of that tree, that they miss the fact that beyond it is a great and magnificent forest. In a similar fashion, someone can be trying to find certain things in the book of Revelation, looking at certain symbols and examining them in all the detail, that they miss the broad idea of what Revelation is trying to tell us. They're looking at dragons and looking at beasts, but they're missing the main point. Let's go to Revelation 1 and verse 1. And here it says, the revelation of Jesus Christ. It's a revelation of who, friends? Of Jesus, which God gave unto him to show unto his servants things which must shortly come to pass. And he sent and signified it by his angel unto his servant John. So I want to ask you a question. Are you one of his servants tonight, friends? And if you are, then God gave this to you to understand. And it says, things which must shortly come to pass. Let's go to verse 3. Blessed is he that readeth. Now you're going to see a threefold blessing in this verse. And they that hear the words of this prophecy and keep those things which are written therein, for the time is at hand. Now, did Jesus tell us to read this book? Absolutely, he did. Did he tell us to hear it? Now, hear in this context means understand. When my daughters were smaller, I might say to them, do you hear me? Now, what am I telling them? Am I asking them if they're deaf? No, of course not. I'm saying, do you understand me? And they got the point. So so understand is one of the things the Lord wants us to do in Revelation. And then it says, keep those things. Keep there means obey. So we're to read the book, we're to understand the book, and we're to obey the things that are in that book. And it says, if you do, you'll be blessed. And blessed there means happy or content. So if we're studying the book of Revelation, friends, and we're trying to find the whole meaning of it, key is that Revelation is to lead us into a saving relationship with the Savior, Jesus Christ. Folks, do you know that in the first three chapters of the book of Revelation, it is said to refer to Jesus over 140 times, just in the first three chapters?
And it says if we do that, that we can have a blessing. Now, friends, I need that blessing in my life, don't you? Every day is so filled with uncertainty. You know, we don't know if the stock market is going to

up or gas prices are going to go down. We don't know what's coming, but we do know the Bible is true, and we do know that Jesus is faithful, don't we? So Revelation testifies or witnesses to us about Jesus. Some just want to know about the mark of the beast. They want to know about that number 666, or they want to know about Armageddon. Now we're going

enough for salvation. God wants that intimate understanding of a relationship with us. And it's what Revelation is what we call a Christocentric book. And that's why, friends, that Satan attacks Revelation with every ounce of his might. He tries to get people to misunderstand it, to be confused by it, or to simply reject it so it has no part in their life. He works overtime to try to discredit it or to discourage people from reading it. So does the book of Revelation have beasts in it? Yes. Does the book of Revelation talk about certain creatures like dragons? Yes. But who is it we're really trying to find in the book of Revelation? We're really trying to find Jesus, right? That's what the whole purpose of. If you don't find Jesus in the book of Revelation, you've missed the entire purpose of what prophecy is all about. Now let's go take a closer look at this book, shall we? There are 22 chapters in the book of Revelation. Let me suggest to you that in these 22 chapters, there's a wonderful outlining of the great battle between good and evil, between Christ and Satan. Now, in highly symbolic literature, like the books of Daniel and Revelation, God tries to drive home a specific point. We're going to start in chapter 1, and here John is given this wonderful vision. It's like this most incredible movie you've ever seen, and he's asking John to write down the things that he has shown. Chapters 2 through 11 present a history of Christianity from the first coming to the second coming. For example, we have seven letters to the seven churches. We've got a spiritual profile there of the Christian church for the last 2,000 years. In Revelation 6 and 7, now we've got history, but from a different perspective. Now we see Satan's attacks on the church through compromise, through apostasy, through heresy. And then we've got seven trumpets. It's another history of the Christian church, but from another perspective. Here we see Christianity against the backdrop of major political and military events. And then we've got Revelation chapter 12. Revelation chapter 10 and 11 are mainly historical chapters. We're not going to go into them right now for the sake of time. Revelation 12 shows us the great dividing chapter of Revelation. This amazing chapter focuses on the battle between good and evil, between Christ and Satan. Everything before chapter 12 is mainly, but not entirely, history. Everything after chapter 12 is mainly, but not entirely, prophetic. So scholars look at chapter 12 as the great dividing chapter. Revelation 13 describes the rise of a beast power. We're going to look at this also in our seminar, who enforces his mark, trying to establish an economic boycott upon those who refuse to take the mark of the beast. And there's another power spoken of in Revelation 13. This power comes up from the land. We're going to also study this in our seminar together. Revelation 14, tremendous chapter. It focuses on God's last warning message that goes to all the world before Jesus comes back, telling them to worship the Creator and not to worship the beast. Revelation 15 shows us the close of probation for this world. Revelation 16 shows us the seven last plagues, which we'll also take up in our seminar. Revelation 17, it shows us a magnification of the events of Revelation 13, and it further details the union of church and state before Jesus returns. Revelation 18 graphically details the total collapse of false religion and the God's call to come out of it. And then Revelation 19 shows us the second coming, Jesus coming in glory, vividly portrayed to us on Jesus riding on a horse. Revelation 20, we're going to look at this in a few subjects from now. It shows us the millennial period. It shows us the great 1,000 years and what's going to happen to Satan during that time and where the church is during that time. We're going to be studying that in detail. And finally, chapters 21 and 22, they show us the end of the great controversy or the great battle between good and evil and the ultimate restoration of all things. So there's a wonderful outline of Revelation. Now let's examine more closely this great dividing chapter, chapter 12. It says in verse 7, "And there was war in heaven. Michael and his angels fought against the dragon, and the dragon fought in his angels, and prevailed not, neither was their place found any more in heaven. And the great dragon was cast out, that old serpent called the devil and Satan, which deceives the whole world. He was cast out into the earth, and his angels were cast out with him. And I heard a loud voice saying in heaven, now is come salvation and strength and the kingdom of our God and the power of his Christ. For the accuser of our brethren is cast down, which accused them before our God day and night. And they overcame him by the blood of the Lamb and by the word of their testimony, and they loved not their lives unto the death.
Therefore rejoice, ye heavens, and ye that dwell in them. Woe to the inhabitants of the earth and of the sea, for the devil is

come down unto you having great wrath, because he knows he has but a short time. So here we've got this overview of the battle between good and evil. And I want to ask you a question, friends. What is the greatest war that has ever been fought on planet Earth? Some might be tempted to say World War I. It was called the war to end all wars. And some might say World War II, because, of course, the amount of carnage that was present in that era. Some might say the war against communism, or even more present-day war against terrorism. But folks, let me share with you, the greatest battle that has ever been fought, is being fought, and ever will be fought, is the battle over our minds. The devil is trying to take control of our allegiance. The devil is trying to take control of our loyalties, and God is fighting back, trying to get us to surrender to him. This battleground of the mind is where the great controversy has been taking place for some 6,000 years now since sin has entered planet Earth. Now, have you ever wondered why in Revelation the adversary of all mankind is called a serpent and a dragon? The answer is because the serpent deceives us and the dragon destroys us. Jesus said of Satan, he's a liar and a murderer. And this has been the devil's constant effort to get us to be deceived so eventually we could be destroyed. And the devil hates the book of Revelation with a passion. He hates Jesus' death on Calvary. He hates his ministry for us in heaven. He hates the eternal truth of Scripture. Now, don't be discouraged by this. Why? Because the Bible tells us who's going to win. The Bible tells us the Lamb is going to win the battle, and of course, that's Jesus. And we are all in the midst of that battleground. In the midst of this battle, we're told this in Luke 19 and verse 10. For the Son of Man is come to seek and to save that which was lost. Now, friends, I have two children. They're grown up now, but when my youngest daughter was quite small, maybe she was about 5 years old, we were at a pastor's conference. I remember it was in Florida, a very high hotel. And there we were in the very basement with a crowd of people waiting to get on an elevator. And while we were there, I had my two daughters with me and my wife, our little family of four, and the doors opened and a press of people pushed into the elevator, and I could see that it was too full for us to get on, so I thought I'd just wait for the next one. So I was watching the elevator, and then when the doors closed and went up, I looked around, and then my family of four was only present a family of three. And I thought, oh no, my youngest daughter walked into that elevator. Now, let me tell you something. Dad sprung into action. And I started to run because I knew it wasn't going to be very long before she figured out Dad and Mom weren't with her, and that wasn't going to work out very well. So I ran up the stairs as fast as I could, and the elevator wasn't on that floor, and so I ran up to another one. I tried to find where the elevator was, and I thought maybe it'd gone back down, so I ran back down again because there was more than one elevator. And let me tell you, friends, you just have to be a parent to know what you feel like at that moment. I knew my daughter was in that hotel, but I didn't know where, and this father was going to find her. And I don't know how many minutes went by, but it seemed like a long, long time until finally some kind soul figured out what was going on, and they took her by the hand and got her all the way down to the main lobby, and we got reunited. But the reason I tell you that story, friends, is that if I as a father can feel such anguish over my child who's only lost for supposedly minutes, how does God, the Heavenly Father, who loves far more than we can love, who loves far deeper and broader than we ever could, how did you suppose he feels, friends, when he sees a whole world going down to destruction? Friends, no matter how big or small your home is, God knows where you live. He hasn't lost your address. God is watching over you even tonight. Folks, I don't leave my warm home simply because I like travel. I leave because the Lord of heaven is trying to find more people who want to go to heaven. Would you agree? Right now in the spiritual realm, and the reason I leave my home, friends, is for one reason. The Bible is the roadmap to heaven, and I want to help more people read the roadmap right. Right now in the spiritual realm, which the natural eye cannot see, we've got holy angels doing battle with unholy angels, or we would call them demons. And the book of Revelation is not about who's fighting who in the Middle East or even here in North America. There might be interesting information there, but that's not the primary reason the book of Revelation was written. The primary reason it was written is that God is showing us that he's going to take this world that has fallen into chaos, and he's going to ultimately restore it back to its Edenic glory, right?
back to the glory that was once there in the garden.

Garden of Eden, and I want to be part of that glory, don't you, friends? Aren't you tired of the violence of this world? Aren't you tired of the chaos that we read every day in the news? I'm tired of this pain, friends, and I believe you are too. And Revelation wasn't written to get us spiritually hyped up on some kind of sensationalistic thing. It's trying to show us that God is leading a people out of the chaos of this world into the peace of eternity. I want to thank you for coming to this seminar. I know that you could be in a lot of places here tonight. Those of you watching at home, I know that you could be doing a lot of other things too. You know, we go through this period of time through our early years. We call it elementary school, 12 years of it. Some of us then go into more education, 4 years of university. Some even go beyond that into professional work. Some of us take further education classes, depending on what our trade is. But we can go years and years and years of study just trying to get through 50, 60, 70 more years of this world, right? And yet when you have a seminar and you tell them it's going to be for a number of nights and you tell them how many, they go, oh, I could never go that many, right? Folks, if we can spend multiple years of our life trying to navigate our way through this world, it's worth it spending some time learning about eternity. Would you agree? It's worth it spending some time learning how to prepare for Jesus coming. You can't buy a kit that tells you to get ready, right? You can't buy readiness for the second coming. Look how Jesus finishes the book of Revelation to us by giving us an appeal. Revelation 22 and verse 7. He says, behold, I come quickly. The word quickly in there means suddenly. Blessed is he that keeps the sayings of the prophecy of this book. Now, when God wants to emphasize something, he repeats it to us. So God is going to repeat it to us again in verse 12. And here it says, and behold, I come quickly, and my reward is with me, to give every man according as his work shall be. Now he's told us twice. But even twice wasn't enough. He's going to say it to us again in verse 20. And here we read, he which testifies these things says, surely I come quickly. Amen. Even so, come, Lord Jesus. Not once, not twice, but three times, God is sending us a clear message, isn't he, friends? The book of Revelation is not a message of beasts and dragons and gloom and doom. No way. The book of Revelation is what it has always been. It is a revelation of hope to this world. It is God guiding us to a beautiful conclusion if we'll only put our trust in him. Here in Matthew 24 and verse 44, therefore be ye also ready, for in such an hour as you think not, the Son of Man comes. We don't know the exact day. We don't know the exact year. We don't know if it's going to be this present year or the next, but we do know that we need to be ready for that great event. I want to be ready, don't you, friends? Once again, Satan will do all he can to distract you from furthering your study in this seminar. I'm glad you're here, and I want you to know, for those of you who are more advanced in your study of the Bible, we're going to have a lot for you, too. We're going to deal with some more basic things, that's true. But for those of you who consider yourselves scholars, we're going to have a lot of information that you are going to be happy with as well. The Old Testament tells us of a Savior to come. The New Testament tells us the Savior has come. And both the Old and the New Testament tells us the Savior will come again. The Lord came the first time to redeem. He's coming the second time to restore. He came the first time as a suffering servant. He comes the second time as a conquering king. The first coming of Jesus was a matter of history. The second coming of Jesus is a matter of faith. Both the first and the second coming go together, without which neither one of them would be complete. Friends, you could be in a lot of other places tonight, but you've chosen to come here. Would you make another good choice and say, Lord, I want to be ready with all of my heart and soul for the second coming? If that's your decision, friends, would you just put your hand in the air tonight? God bless each and every one of you. Friends, the devil doesn't want you to be here. The angels of heaven want you here. God will work out your schedule. Our very next session together, we are going to look at the second coming of Jesus. Why is that so important? Because the second coming of Jesus is a pillar in the series of end time events. There are things that the Bible speaks about that are going to go just before the second coming and things that are just after the second coming. But the second coming is absolutely essential that we understand it correctly, because if we don't understand that correctly, it's almost certain that we'll be off on all the other things that surround it. Father in heaven,

We want our hearts to be filled with joy for that second coming. For those of us that have made that decision, accepting Jesus into our life, this is a wonderful thing. But for those listening to this message, whether here or at home, Lord, there's many that have not yet made that decision. And for those who wish to just invite you into their hearts right now, we ask, Lord, that you would give us of your Holy Spirit. We believe that Jesus died for the salvation of the world. We believe that you sent your Son into this world to die on Calvary's cross. What we need help, Lord, we need power to live a changed life. So give us of your Holy Spirit. Live in our hearts. Help us to walk out of here tonight in peace, looking forward with joy to your soon second coming. This is our prayer, and we thank you for hearing us in Jesus' name.

0: Hello, everyone. I'm Pastor Brian McMahon, the speaker of the Prophecy Unsealed broadcast. We're so grateful you're watching. 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
1: 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The great controversy unveils the epic struggle between Christ and Satan. A conflict began in heaven and echoes through history. From the flames of persecution to the thunder of the Reformation, from the rise of nations to the final clash of destiny, this book reveals the forces at work behind the scenes of our world. It illuminates the past and shows how historical events are fulfilled in Bible prophecy and how Bible prophecy will be fulfilled in the future. 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

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So why don't you give us a call? The number is there on your screen, or you can email us at mygoodnewstv.com.

Perhaps one of the hardest commands ever imposed upon mortal man is the injunction of Christ, who said, love your enemies, bless them that curse you, do good to them that hate you, and pray for them which despitefully use you and persecute you. Now, this doesn't come natural to the sinful heart. Naturally, our hearts are bent towards self-love and self-preservation. Naturally, hatred and vengeance is our first reaction to those who mistreat us and those who seek to do us harm. Love and forgiveness is usually not our first response. So how can we live up to this high standard of unconditional love that is set before us? Where exactly do we find the strength to love like this? And where is its source? It was about 8 months ago when I first met our new neighbor, Jonathan. He's a homeless man with major mental issues that decided to squat in this abandoned house next to ours. My first encounter with him happened at 2 o'clock in the morning. My grandma woke me up to inform me that some crazy guy had smashed the back of my car windshield. He wasn't trying to steal, he only wanted to destroy. The cops came to arrest him and took him to the mental hospital. What a terrible inconvenience. Can you imagine that? Rudely awakened in the middle of the night, then having to spend the next 2 hours cleaning my car of all the shattered glass before I was able to go back to sleep. Then I had to pay $498 out-of-pocket repair because it was just under the $500 insurance deductible. Then waiting for hours for the repair, terrible customer service at Hawaii Subaru, and the list goes on. But that's not the end of it. My next encounter

Encounter with Jonathan happened several months later when he decided to burn down this abandoned house that he was squatting in. Thankfully, the firemen came and put out the fire, and the cops came to arrest him again. But it didn't stop there. About a month ago, Jonathan was successful in burning down this abandoned car on our street. He's been arrested over and over again, but each time he's let go because of his mental instability. Now, you would think that the authorities could do better in keeping our community safe from a known arsonist who has a violent past. Especially when there's so many children that live on our street. Somebody dropped the ball big time on this one, but that's another discussion for another time. But here's my struggle, and maybe you can relate. How do I love a neighbor that seeks to harm me? How do I bless someone that seeks to hurt me? Where does this unconditional love come from? And how do I experience it practically in my day-to-day life? The last time I saw Jonathan was just a few days ago, after he was arrested for starting another fire in the early hours of the morning. This time the fire not only burned down the house that he was squatting in, but the flames also spread to our own home, causing hundreds of thousands of dollars worth of damage and a bunch of wasted time. Now, thankfully, we all got out and no one was seriously injured, but now our family has to completely move out of our home. We have to find another place to live for the next 6 to 12 months. And now we have to spend time that we don't have to rebuild our damaged home. To say that this was another terrible inconvenience is a gross understatement. Far more was at stake than our physical possessions. For if we had slept just 5 minutes longer, we could have very well have lost our lives. And worst of all, this tragedy was completely preventable if our leaders and representatives would have done something sooner. So what do we do now? My natural self wants to be filled with anger and frustration, especially when I see the damage it's done to my home and the hurt it's caused to my family. My natural self wants to complain and be upset not only with Jonathan, but with the city, the state, the bank that owns this abandoned home, the hospital officials, all those who seem to do absolutely nothing to prevent his dangerous actions. But then I think of the words of Jesus. Love your enemies. Bless them that curse you. Do good to them that hate you. And pray for them which despitefully use you and persecute you. Here is the command of Christ. But the next part is the promise of power to fulfill the command. Because Jesus continued to say, that you may be children of your Father in heaven. For he makes his sun to rise on the evil and the good, and he sends his rain on the just and the unjust. You see, beloved, the power to love your neighbor as well as your enemy is found in remembering that this is exactly how God has treated us. He sends his sunshine and his rain both on the righteous and the wicked. He loves all of us the same, for his love is unconditional and his love is infinite. And friends, we can only love others because Jesus has first loved us. I begin to realize that what Jonathan has done to us, I have done the same to Jesus. By my foolish choices and actions, I have caused God so much pain. For it was my sins that nailed him to the cross. It was my foolishness that brought him agonizing pain and embarrassing shame. I was the cause of his suffering. I was the cause of his pain. And yet this same Christ was still able to look upon me with eyes of infinite love. While I was yet living in my disobedience, crucifying him afresh by my sins, he was able to look upon me in compassion and pity. Even when I held the hammer in my hands, getting ready to nail him to the cross, Jesus looked upon me in love and he prayed for me. He said, Father, forgive him. He doesn't know what he's doing. And by the power of his love, Jesus extended mercy to me. He loved me even when I hated him. He gave to me not what I deserved, which was death. He gave me that which I needed, which was amazing grace, marvelous mercy, and eternal life. Thank you, Lord. When I think about what my Lord has done for me, how can I do anything less for others? How can I withhold forgiveness from someone who's wronged me when Jesus has forgiven me so freely and yet I've done far worse to him? As I swept up the broken glass on the ground months ago, and as I sweep up the charred wood and the toxic ashes of my home today, God is also sweeping up the anger and frustration from my heart. By focusing on the cross, I'm finding supernatural strength and power to love. And what a precious lesson God has been teaching me. But it's the same lesson he's teaching all of us today.
My friend,

Is there someone that needs your forgiveness? Someone that hurt you, that needs your grace? What God has done for you, you can do for others. Just open your heart and let God pour out His love in you and through you. Allow Him to make you a channel of healing love to someone today. And remember that when your life is shattered like glass and your hopes are reduced to ash, God is always there to clean up the mess and to remove all the stress. Now, we may not be able to trust presidents and politicians and the police and even pastors to fix our problems, but there is a God that we can trust to keep us strong in the most trying and difficult hour. And so never forget that heaven's blessings will always outweigh life's difficulties, because no matter how hard or hot it gets, we are blessed more than we deserve, and we're surely blessed more than we realize. So when you're tempted to be discouraged and complain about your situation, first count your blessings and recognize that it could be worse. And thank God that there are blessings even in brokenness. And in the weakness of our sinful humanity, never forget that the strength to love the unlovable and the unlovely is found in the God of infinite love.

In our last lecture, we studied about the mission of Jesus. And we noticed that Jesus had to come to this world basically to accomplish two things. Number one, to live a life without sin. And number two, to die for sin. And Jesus accomplished his mission. Let us pray. Father in heaven, as we open your word today, we ask for the presence of your Holy Spirit. Give us clarity of thought and receptive hearts. We pray in Jesus' name. Amen. Let's begin our study in the book of Psalms, reviewing what we studied in our last lecture. Psalm 8 and verses 3 through 5. It says here, the psalmist David, "When I consider thy heavens, the work of thy hands, the moon and stars which thou hast ordained, what is man," that word man is Adam, by the way, "what is man that thou art mindful of him, and the son of man that thou visitest him? For thou hast made him a little lower than the angels, and hast crowned him," notice crowned him, he's a king, in other words, "thou hast crowned him with glory and honor." Every king has a territory. What was the territory of this king? Notice verse 6. "Thou madest..."

Blessed him to have dominion over the works of thy hands. Thou hast put all things under his feet, all sheep and oxen, yea, and the beasts of the field, the fowl of the air, and the fish of the sea, and whatsoever passeth through the paths of the sea. God placed Adam as king on planet Earth. But as we noticed in our last study, Adam allowed himself to be overcome by an enemy, the devil. And on the Mount of Temptation, according to Luke chapter 4 and verses 5 through 7, Jesus in battle with Satan, Satan says to Christ, when he shows him all of the kingdoms of the world, he says, all of these kingdoms of the world will I give to you, because they have been delivered unto me, and to whomever I wish, I give them. In other words, this world had a new king, and the territory was taken over by Satan. The human race needed a redeemer. The problem is that Scripture tells us that every single descendant of Adam also became a servant of this new king, a servant of Satan. We find in the book of Romans, chapter 3, and verse 10, as it is written, there is none righteous, no, not one. And verse 23 goes on to say, all have sinned and come short of the glory of God. In other words, all of the descendants of Adam also became servants or slaves of Satan. There was no one within the human race that could recover that which was lost. The human race needed a redeemer. And of course, the redeemer appeared. Now, I need to tell you something about the Redeemer and who he needed to be. Turn with me in your Bibles to Leviticus chapter 25, and let's notice a characteristic of those who could redeem the lost possession of their relatives. Notice Leviticus chapter 25 and verse 25. What would happen if somebody sold his inheritance in Israel? Their plot of land, so to speak. What would happen if an Israelite sold himself into slavery? There was a way in which everything could be recovered. There were laws of redemption among the Hebrews. And I want you to notice chapter 25 and verse 25, what happened when an individual sold his land or his patrimony. It says in verse 25, if thy brother be waxen poor, and hath sold away, it says some here, that's not actually in the Hebrew. You notice it's italicized. It says, if thy brother be waxen poor and hath sold away his possession, and if any of his kin come to redeem it, then shall he redeem that which his brother sold. The word redeemed here is a Hebrew word that means to buy back by paying a price. In other words, if an individual sold his inheritance, the only way to get it back was if a next of kin, a close relative, preferably a brother, would pay the price to buy it back. Notice also verses 48 and 49. What happened if a person sold himself into slavery or sold herself into slavery? It says there in chapter 25 and verses 48 and 49, after that he is sold, he may be redeemed again. One of his brethren may redeem him. Notice that. One of his brethren may redeem him. Either his uncle or his uncle's son may redeem him. Or any that is nigh of kin unto him, of his family, may redeem him. Or if he is able, he may redeem himself. The only person who could redeem the lost possession and who could redeem a slave from bondage was a relative paying the price to buy back that which had been lost. The problem is, there was no one in the human race who had not sold his possession. There was no one in the human race that had not
actually become a slave of Satan. So the human race needed a redeemer, but there was no one within

history who could perform the work of redemption. Notice what we find in John chapter 1 and verses 1 and 3. Speaking about Jesus here. And it says there, in the beginning was the Word. And the Word was with God, and the Word was God. All things were made by Him. Did you notice that? And without Him was nothing made that was made. In other words, the Bible tells us that Jesus, the Creator, was God. Now, did Jesus belong to our family? Did He belong to the human race when He created this world? No, He didn't. He belonged to God's family, not to ours. So Jesus could not fulfill the laws of redemption because Jesus was not our next of kin. He did not belong to our lineage. And in order to redeem the human race, in order to redeem us from slavery and buy back the lost possession, He had to be our blood brother, flesh of our flesh and bone of our bone, which He was not when He created the world, because it says He was God. The human race needed a human being to redeem that which was lost. And that's why in John chapter 1 and verse 14, we find these words, and the Word was made flesh. That is, He was made one of us. The Word was made flesh and dwelt among us. And we beheld His glory, the glory as of the only begotten of the Father, full of grace and truth. In other words, Jesus, who was God, became man. He became part of our lineage. And therefore, now He could fulfill the laws of redemption because He was one of us. In fact, we find this very interesting characteristics in Revelation chapter 22 and verse 16. We are told that Jesus is the root and the offspring of David. Now, you tell me, is it possible for me to be father of my son and son of my son? You say, that's ridiculous, Pastor. It can't be. And yet Jesus is the father of David, and He is also the son of David. He's the father of David by creation, and He's the son of David as man. And by the way, do you know that we have the same characteristic as we talk about Abraham? You read Matthew chapter 1 and verse 1. We're told there that Jesus was the son of Abraham. And yet in John chapter 8 and verse 58, we find Jesus meeting with the Jewish leaders, and He says, "Verily, verily, I say unto you, before Abraham was, I am." So do you notice this very interesting characteristic? Jesus is the father of David, and He's the son of David. Jesus is the father of Abraham, and He's the son of Abraham. He's the father of David and Abraham as God. He's the son of David and Abraham as man. In other words, He incorporated Himself into the human race. And as we noticed in our last lecture, Jesus came down to this world, took our flesh, our blood, took our nature, battled with Satan, lived a perfect life, died the death that all of us should die. And as He hung on the cross, He said, "Father, it is finished. Into Your hands I commend my spirit." He was saying, "Father, You have promised that You will raise me from the dead if I am faithful. And now I am placing my existence into Your hands. Into Your hands I commit my spirit." And then He rested in the tomb on Sabbath early. On the first day of the week, that mighty angel descended from heaven, rolled away the stone, and said, "O thou Son of God, thy Father calleth thee." And suddenly, out of the tomb comes Jesus, proclaiming those words, "I am the resurrection and the life." We noticed in our last study together that Jesus did not come out of the grave by Himself. According to Matthew chapter 27 and verses 51 to 53,

3. If you'll go with me there just for a moment, Matthew chapter 27 and verses 51 to 53, we find this interesting description about those who resurrected with Christ. It says there, "And behold, the veil of the temple was rent in twain." And then what happens? What does it say? "And there was a mighty" what? "Earthquake." And then what happened? "And the graves were opened. And many bodies of saints who had gone to sleep" what? "Were raised." Now they didn't come out at that moment, because it continues saying, "And came out of their graves after his resurrection and went into the holy city and appeared to many." Have you ever wondered what happened to those people who resurrected with Jesus? Some people ask, did they die again? Where did they go? What did they do? They appear to disappear from history. But this morning, we are going to talk about this group of people. After Jesus resurrected with this group of individuals, we're told in Acts chapter 1 and verse 3 that Jesus spent 40 days upon this earth. He showed himself after his passion to many of his disciples with infallible proofs, it says there. And for 40 days, he was there with his disciples. At the end of the 40 days, we find Jesus gathered with his disciples on the Mount of Olives. And he's going to bid farewell to his disciples. Now you can imagine what this must have been like. 33 years earlier, Jesus had gathered the heavenly angels and the heavenly beings, and he said, "I'm going down to that little planet, and I'm going to do battle with the enemy. I'm going to take away the throne that he robbed from Adam, and I'm going to recover the territory. I'm going to live a life without sin. I'm going to die to pay the debt for them." And now, 33 years later, having come forth from the tomb victorious, he's going to return. How do you suppose the heavenly beings felt? Do you think that they were waiting to welcome him? Absolutely no doubt. In fact, we're going to talk about the welcoming party in a few moments. But let's read about the ascension of Christ. Notice the book of Acts chapter 1 and verses 9 through 11. Acts chapter 1 and verses 9 through 11. It says, "And when he had spoken these things, while they beheld, he was taken up, and a cloud received him out of their sight. And while they looked steadfastly toward heaven, as he went up, behold, two men stood by them in white apparel, which also said, Ye men of Galilee, why stand ye gazing up into heaven? This same Jesus, which is taken up from you into heaven, shall so come in like manner as ye have seen him go into heaven." Do you notice that a cloud received Jesus out of their sight? What was that cloud? That cloud, we're going to notice, was a cloud of angels. And so now Jesus departs from planet Earth and he ascends to heaven. What must that reception have been like? Who was waiting for this war hero to return? Because Jesus was a war hero and he had the scars to prove it. He was wounded in battle. And now he comes back to where he had left 33 years before. What must that reception have been like? We have a clear description in the Bible. Turn with me in your Bibles to the book of Revelation, chapter 4. Revelation chapter 4. We're going to move through this chapter very, very quickly. By the way, Revelation chapter 4 is the preparation of the heavenly throne room for the reception of Jesus. I want you to have that in mind. It's the preparation of the heavenly throne room for Jesus before Jesus actually arrives. Notice Revelation chapter 4 and verse 1. "After this I looked, and behold, a door was opened in heaven. And the first voice which I heard was as it were of a trumpet talking with me, which said, Come up hither, and I will show thee things which must be hereafter." So John is shown a door opened in heaven. Now, last I knew, a door leads into a building.

The question is, where did that door lead into? I want to leave that question with you for now. There was a door in heaven. Notice this is not the door of heaven. This is a door in heaven. In other words, there's a certain building in heaven where this door leads into. And so John sees this door open in heaven. And what does he see inside this door? Notice verse 2. It says there in verse 2, "And immediately I was in the Spirit." That means that he was in vision. "And behold, a throne was set up in heaven." How many thrones? One throne. A throne was set up in heaven. "And two sat on the throne." Oh, thank you very much. You're with me. It says, "And one sat on the throne." Only one. Let me ask you, where did Jesus go when he ascended to heaven? To what location did Jesus go? If you read Revelation 3:21, just go with me back to the previous chapter for a moment. It says in verse 21, "To him that overcometh will I grant to sit with me in my throne, even as I also overcame." Overcame whom? Satan. That's right. "Even as I also overcame and am set down with my Father in his throne." Where did Jesus sit down when he ascended to heaven? He sat with his Father on his throne. But now we have a problem in Revelation chapter 4 and verse 2. Because we are told there that there's only one who is seated on the throne. And it becomes clear as we study this that the one that is seated on the throne is God the Father, and he's by himself. And immediately we ask the question, where was Jesus? If he ascended and sat at his on the right hand of God on his throne, why is he absent in Revelation chapter 4 and verse 2? It must be because he has not yet arrived. Now let's go to verse 3. "And he that sat was to look upon like a jasper and sardine stone. And there was a rainbow round about the throne, in sight like unto an emerald." And then let's go to verse 4. "And round about the throne were 24 seats." Seats is not a good translation. It should be thrones. It's the same Greek word, and some modern versions put thrones. So it says, "And round about the throne were 24 thrones. And upon the thrones I saw 24 elders sitting, clothed in white raiment, and they had on their heads crowns of gold." Now we're going to talk about this verse in our next lecture, the 24 elders. There are very many interesting characteristics in this verse. First of all, they have crowns and they sit on thrones. So they must be what? They must be kings. The question is, kings of where? They also have white apparel. By the way, they're not angels, because we're not told in Scripture that angels have crowns and sit on thrones. Angels are always standing in the presence of God. They're always in movement. So you say, who were these 24 elders who were called to gather in God's reception room? Notice what we find in verse 6. It says, "And before the throne, there was a sea of glass like unto crystal. And in the midst of the throne and round about the throne were four beasts." Better translation would be four living creatures. And it says, "full of eyes before and behind." Four living creatures. I want you to imagine this. There's one sitting on the throne. Around the throne, there are 24 thrones with 24 elders. In the midst of the throne, you find the four living creatures. Now, who were these four living creatures? Go with me to verse 8 to help us a little bit interpret who they are. Verse 8 says, "And the four living creatures had each of them six wings about him, and they were full of eyes within. And they rest not day and night, saying, Holy, holy, holy, Lord God Almighty, which was and is to come." Two characteristics. Number one, they have six wings. And number two, they sing, "Holy, holy, holy."

Go back with me to the book of Isaiah, Isaiah chapter 6. Isaiah chapter 6. This is a chapter that describes the call of Isaiah. And I want you to notice some interesting characteristics that we find here. Isaiah chapter 6 and verses 1 to 3. It says, "In the year that King Uzziah died, I saw also the Lord sitting upon a throne high and lifted up, and his train filled the temple. Above it stood seraphims." What stood above it? Seraphims. "Each one had 6 wings. So who were the 4 living creatures? Seraphim. With twain he covered his face, and with twain he covered his feet, and with twain he did fly. And one cried unto another, said, Holy, holy, holy." Notice the same hymn. "Is the Lord of hosts. The whole earth is full of his glory." So who are the 4 living creatures? They are seraphim. And by the way, if you go to Ezekiel chapter 10 and 11, you'll notice that the cherubim are also described in very similar terminology. It seems like the cherubim and the seraphim are there in the immediate presence of God in the midst of the throne. So you have the seraphim in the midst of the throne, the 24 elders on thrones around the throne, and you have also beyond that, the one who is seated upon the throne. But Jesus is missing. Do you know what else is missing in chapter 4? There is no reference to the angelic host. Impossible that John wouldn't have seen the angels. There are 10,000 times 10,000 and thousands of them, according to the Bible. And yet, we notice that in chapter 4, they're totally absent. Now, I want you to notice the hymn that is sung to the one who is sitting on the throne. Go with me to chapter 4 and verse 10. "The 24 elders fell down before him that sat on the throne and worship him that liveth forever and ever, and cast their crowns before the throne, saying, Thou art worthy, O Lord, to receive glory and honor and power, for thou hast created all things, and for thy pleasure they are and were created." The hymn that is sung in honor of the one seated on the throne is sung because he is the what? He is the creator. In fact, you look in chapter 4 and you find no reference to redemption. All of the references have to do with creation. And you say, well, Pastor, you said that Jesus was the creator. If this is the Father, it says the Father is the creator. Well, you'll notice that the Father devised the plan and Jesus implemented the plan. Let's read carefully the last part of verse 11. It says, "And for thy pleasure they are and were created." In other words, it was by the authority of the Father that Jesus created. Jesus was the active agent in creation. But the plan was devised by the absolute monarch of the universe, God the Father. And so chapter 4 ends. One sitting on the throne. In the midst of the throne, cherubim and seraphim. Around the throne, 24 elders. No reference to redemption. Jesus doesn't appear in chapter 4. In fact, the angelic host is absent. And you say, where was Jesus and where were the angels? Is it perhaps true that Jesus and the angels were not there? Because obviously the angels had come to this earth to pick up Christ. I'll leave that question in your mind for a few moments. Now let's go to chapter 5. Chapter 5. "And I saw in the right hand of him that sat on the throne a book." By the way, a better translation is a scroll, because they wrote books on scrolls. They didn't have codices like we have. They had scrolls. And so it says that he had in his right hand a book or a scroll, written within and on the backside, and sealed with 7 seals. Could the contents of that scroll be read if the scroll remained sealed? Of course not. In order to read the contents of the scroll, you would have to break the seals and then open the scroll to reveal what it contained.
And so you have this scroll sealed.

with seven seals. Verse 2, and I saw a strong angel proclaiming with a loud voice, who is worthy to open the scroll and to loose the seals thereof? Who is worthy to break the seals and to reveal the contents of the scroll? Probably a better translation would be, who is qualified? Who has the necessary characteristics to break the seals, open the scroll, and reveal its contents? And now there's a crisis. Notice verse 3. And no man, actually a better translation is no one, in heaven, nor in earth, neither under the earth. By the way, it doesn't say between heaven and earth. It says, no one in heaven or on earth or under the earth was able to open the book, neither to look thereon. Obviously, not even God the Father was qualified to open that scroll, because it says, no one in heaven. And at that time, we've just read that the Father was in heaven. So even the Father was not qualified. He was qualified to receive praise as Creator, but he was not qualified to break the seals and open the scroll. And when this crisis ensues, John is very, very concerned and worried. Notice verse 4. And I wept much. By the way, that word wept is a very strong Greek word. It means to wail. There's another word that's translated, that should be translated just to cry or to weep. This one is to wail. John is wailing. And so it says, and I wept much because no man was found worthy, that is qualified to open and to read the book, neither to look thereon. A universal crisis. Now let me ask you, how many of you believe that there was something very important in that scroll? Do you think John would just start crying over nothing? Just because he was curious to know what was in the scroll? John knew what was in that scroll. Now what was in it? Allow me just to say that the Romans wrote their wills and testaments in the exact way that is described in Revelation chapter 5. They would write the testament or the will on a scroll, and then they would put seven pieces of string around the scroll, and they would put a blob of wax or a blob of wet clay where the two ends of the string met. And the clay or the wax would stick to the scroll and to the two ends of the string. That way they could know if someone had tampered with the will. Let me ask you, can just anybody open a will? Or must there be someone who is qualified to open the will? Obviously, somebody must be qualified. And what does a will reveal? A will reveals who is going to what? Who is going to inherit and what they are going to inherit. So John knows that this scroll is a will. Now allow me to read you a couple of statements here very quickly from scholars about this scroll. First of all, I'm going to read from Ranko Stefanovic, Revelation of Jesus Christ, page 197. This is a very recent book. He explains how in the Roman Empire they would prepare these scrolls and how they would put the strings around and they would seal it. He says this, in order to protect the contents against inappropriate disclosure, the document could be tied with threads. And then the seal was impressed at the knots on the bullae, that is, on the blob where it was. They would put the seal while it was still wet. And it explains a blob of clay, wax, or some other soft material, which kept the papyrus scroll folded. In other words, it closed the scroll and it kept it sealed. Then he says this, an unbroken impression would indicate that the sealed document had not been opened. Only
the owner could break the seals and disclose

the contents. We know that that's the way in which Roman wheels were prepared. Also, I'd like to read a statement by Kenneth Strand in his book, Interpreting the Book of Revelation, page 55. He dedicated years and years to the study of the book of Revelation. In fact, the literary structure as we study it today is due in great degree to the work of Kenneth Strand. He says this on page 55 of his book about the

this scroll. He says the central item, the seven sealed scroll, portrays a will or testament. For that is precisely what such a seven sealed document was in Roman law of John's day. In the context of Revelation, this will or testament would be a title deed, as it were, to man's lost inheritance, an inheritance which has been repurchased by Christ the Lamb. Thus, the scroll is a book of destiny. The opening of it means inheritance in God's kingdom. Its remaining closed means forfeiture. No wonder that John wept when he thought no one could open the scroll. In other words, if the scroll remains sealed, no one inherits the lost possession. Everyone is lost in the mind of John. And so John is wailing. He says the whole human race is lost because there's no one who can open the will to reveal its contents. But then comes the good news. Notice Revelation chapter 5 and verse 5. And one of the elders said unto me, "Weep not. Behold, the Lion of the tribe of Judah, the Root of David, hath prevailed." What tense is that verb, hath prevailed? Has prevailed, past. Hath prevailed over whom? We studied that in our last lecture. Over Satan, that's right. Hath prevailed to open the book and to loose the seals thereof. In other words, the Lamb has overcome. He has prevailed. He is worthy because of what he did. He is worthy and qualified to break the seals, to open the will, and to reveal who will inherit the lost inheritance, the lost possession. And then in verse 6, we find a strange scene. That lion who can open the scroll is actually a lamb. Notice verse 6. And I beheld, and lo, in the midst of the throne, and of the four living creatures, and in the midst of the elders, stood a lamb as it had been slain. A lamb as if slain? Where did he come from? He wasn't there in chapter 4. And suddenly, John sees a lamb in the midst of the throne. Obviously, between chapter 4 and chapter 5, he must have arrived. In fact, we have evidence for that. Notice verse 7. It says in verse 7, "And he came and took the book out of the right hand of him that sat upon the throne." Notice that Jesus comes to the one who is seated on the throne. The question is, where did he come from? Well, let's go back to verse 6. It says that I beheld, and lo, in the midst of the throne and the four living creatures and in the midst of the elders stood a lamb as it had been slain, having seven horns and seven eyes, which are the seven spirits of God sent forth into all the earth. In other words, this lamb now comes into the presence of God as though he had been slain. Where was he slain? He was slain on planet Earth. He was slain in the battle. Now, allow me to read you a couple of very interesting statements that we find in the spirit of prophecy on this scroll. The first of these is found in Manuscript Releases, Volume 9 and page 7. She says about the contents of this scroll, "There in his open hand lay the book, the roll of the history of God's providences, the prophetic history of nations and the church." What does the scroll contain? The prophetic history of the nations and the church. "Herein was contained the divine utterances, his authority, his commandments, his laws, the whole symbolic counsel of the eternal, and the history of all ruling powers in the nations." And now comes the key phrase or sentence, "In symbolic language was contained in that roll
the influence of every nation, tongue, and people from the beginning.

of Earth's history to its close. In other words, the scroll contains a complete record of human history and the decisions that each individual and each nation have made within the course of history, which will reveal what they will inherit. Are you understanding what I'm saying? Now, I thank the Lord that we have one more statement in the writings of Ellen White about this scroll. It's found in Christ's Object Lessons, page 294. She describes a precise historical occurrence that was written in that scroll. You remember when Pontius Pilate brought Jesus forth and placed him next to Barabbas, and he said, "Choose whom you want, Jesus or Barabbas." And the crowd, instigated by the religious leaders, said, "Release unto us Barabbas." Do you know what happened at that moment? Allow me to read it. She says, "Thus the Jewish leaders made their choice. Their decision was registered in the book which John saw in the hand of him that sat upon the throne. The book which no man could open." Now notice this. "In all its vindictiveness, this decision will appear before them in the day when this book is unsealed by the Lion of the tribe of Judah." Question. Ellen White wrote this around 1900. Had the scroll been opened in 1900 yet? No, because Ellen White is saying in the day when this scroll will be opened by the Lion of the tribe of Judah. Furthermore, where are those people who said, "Release unto us Barabbas and crucify Jesus"? Where are they now? They're in the grave. So in order to see the decision that has been written in the book, they would have to be what? They would have to be alive. Now my question is, when are they going to be alive? Actually, after the millennium. And I don't have time to dwell on this point, but it's very interesting. If you read the book, The Great Controversy, page 666 to 668, approximately, Ellen White describes after the millennium this huge panorama above the holy city where the whole history of the human race is seen. She says from Adam to the very close of human history and the experience of Christ while he was on earth and how he was mistreated by the religious leaders and so on, all of that appears above the holy city. This is the actual unfurling of the scroll. Because all of human history is being seen. Who is going to inherit the lost possession and who is not? Because of the choices that have been made within human history. But if this scroll remains sealed, no one will inherit anything. Everybody is doomed. Now I want to go a little bit farther on in this chapter. Chapter 5, it says in verse 7, "And he went and took the book out of the right hand of him that sat upon the throne." Now notice, "And when he had taken the book, the four living creatures and the 24 elders fell down before the Lamb, having every one of them harps and golden vials full of odors, which are the prayers of the saints. And they sung a new song, saying, Thou art worthy to take the book and to open the seals thereof." What made him worthy? Notice, "For thou wast" what? "Thou wast slain." What is it that purchased the lost possession? The fact that Jesus was what? Slain. "And hast redeemed us to God by thy blood out of every kindred and tongue and people and nation, and has made us unto our God kings and priests, and we shall reign upon the earth." What is it that qualified Jesus to regain the lost possession and to deliver his people from slavery? The fact that he became one of us and he died on the cross to pay the price of redemption. Therefore, when he unfurls the scroll, it will be revealed who will inherit life and who, as a result of rejecting Christ, will receive the sentence of death. And then suddenly in verse 11, we find something very interesting. Suddenly the angels appear. It's impossible that John would not have seen the angels in chapter 4. Notice verse 11. "And I beheld
And I heard the voice of

many angels round about the throne, and the living creatures, and the elders. And the number of them was 10,000 times 10,000 and thousands of thousands. Where did they come from? Where did Jesus come from? In chapter 4, you have only one seated on the throne. You have the 24 elders. You have the living creatures. And the one on the throne is being praised because he's the creator. In chapter 5, it says that the Lamb comes. Where do you suppose he's coming from? He's obviously coming from the earth where he's been involved in a battle. He has the scars to prove it. And he's being brought back to heaven by the angels that were sent to pick him up. Remember the cloud that received Jesus? And then Jesus ascends to the heavenly city. And in chapter 5, he enters into the presence of the Father. And the purpose is to unfurl the scroll to show that he will be able to bring his people back because of what he has done on earth. Then I want you to notice the hymn in verse 12. By the way, all of these hymns are hymns of redemption. Suddenly redemption comes to view in the previous chapter, creation. Here, redemption. It says in verse 12, saying with a loud voice, "Worthy is the Lamb that was slain to receive power and riches and wisdom and strength and honor and glory and blessing. And every creature which is in heaven and on the earth and under the earth, and such as are in the sea, and all that are in them, heard I saying, blessing and honor and glory and power be unto him that sitteth upon the throne and unto the Lamb forever and ever." They're praising the Lamb because he has redeemed. Because now he's coming into the presence of his Father to open the last will and testament of the human race to reveal those that he will be able to bring home with him. Is your name there? Very important question. I'd like to read quite an extensive passage from The Desire of Ages. I want you to notice how Ellen White caught the significance of what we've talked about. How Jesus is on earth, and in chapter 4, heaven is being prepared for the return of the war hero. The one who, by shedding his blood and living a perfect life, has made it possible for me to appear before my Father in his righteousness, and who suffered the death penalty that I should suffer, and thus won back the lost inheritance and won my deliverance from slavery. And then in chapter 5, Jesus comes into the presence of his Father, brought by the angels, and suddenly all of the hymns are in honor of the Redeemer, and all of the angels are singing in honor of the Redeemer, and the 24 elders and the 4 living creatures as well. Allow me to read this quite extensive statement. It's just powerful. This is in Desire of Ages, that classic book, pages 832 to 834. She says this: "All heaven was waiting to welcome the Savior to the celestial courts." I like that. I can imagine them saying, "He's coming back. He was gone 33 years. He defeated that old foe. He's bought it back. And they're ready for the party." She says, "He led the way, and the multitude of captives set free at his resurrection followed." Oh, now we know who those people are who resurrected and where they went. They were following Jesus like a general. You know, he's delivered from the hands of the enemy, the prey, and now he's coming back as a general, victorious, a war hero. And behind him are all of those individuals who resurrected with the tomb, from the tomb. She says, "The heavenly host, with shouts and acclamations of praise and celestial song, attended the joyous train." Did you notice that? The heavenly host attended the joyous train. That means that they're coming up with Jesus. That's why they're not in chapter 4. Because they came to get Jesus. There was no one on earth, under the earth, or in heaven, but Jesus was on his way at this point. She continues saying, "As they drew near,

the city of God, the escorting angels cry out, "Lift up your heads, O ye gates, and be ye lift up, ye everlasting doors, and the King of glory shall come in." Joyfully the waiting sentinels respond, "Who is this King of glory?" This they say not because they know not who he is, but because they would hear the answer of exalted praise. "The Lord strong and mighty, the Lord mighty in battle." Why would it say the Lord mighty in battle? Because he's just come back from the battlefield, and he has the scars to prove it. But he's alive. So the answer comes, "The Lord strong and mighty, the Lord mighty in battle. Lift up your heads, O ye gates, even lift them up, ye everlasting doors, and the King of glory shall come in." Again is heard the challenge, "Who is this King of glory?" For the angels never weary of hearing his name exalted. The escorting angels make reply, "The Lord of hosts, he is the King of glory." Then the portals of the city of God are opened wide, and the angelic throng sweep through the gates amid a burst of rapturous music. By the way, this whole scene is taking place in the holy place of the sanctuary. That's the throne room. You say, how do we know that? I'll just go through it quickly before I finish reading this statement. In Revelation chapter 4, it says that the seven candlesticks are there in front of the throne. The candlesticks were in the holy place. Besides that, cups with incense are there in the holy place. According to Revelation chapter 5 and verse 8, that's the altar, the golden altar, which was in the holy place. The reception room is in the holy place. In 1844, of course, there was another party because everybody moved from the holy to the most holy. Notice what she continues saying. "Then the portals of the city of God are opened wide, and the angelic throng sweep through the gates amidst a burst of rapturous music." Now notice this. "There is the throne, and around it, the rainbow of promise. There are cherubim and seraphim." See, Ellen White doesn't say living creatures. She interprets it. She says cherubim and seraphim. In fact, we're going to notice that Revelation 4 and 5 speaks about one seated on the throne, does not identify him, but Ellen White says it's the Father. Ellen White interprets what these groups are. And so she says there are cherubim and seraphim. And then what about the 24 elders? We'll come back to this afternoon. The commanders of the angel hosts, the sons of God, the representatives of the unfallen worlds are assembled. Wow. So an invitation was given to all of the representatives of the unfallen worlds, the sinless worlds. Each one of them has their Adam, so to speak. She says the heavenly council before which Lucifer had accused God and his son, the representatives of those sinless realms over which Satan had thought to establish his dominion, all are there to welcome the Redeemer. They are eager to celebrate his triumph and glorify their king. But he waves them back. Not yet. He cannot now receive the coronet of glory and the royal robe. He enters into the presence of his Father. This is Revelation 5, verse 7. He enters into the presence of the Father. He points to his wounded head, to his pierced side, the marred feet. He's presenting himself as a what? As a lamb. Revelation says lamb. Ellen White says the wounds of Jesus. See, Ellen White is interpreting this. She's explaining the symbols. She says he points to his wounded head, the pierced side, the marred feet. He lifts his hands, bearing the print of the nails. He points to the tokens of his triumph. He presents to God the wave sheaf, those raised with him as representatives of that great multitude who shall come forth from the grave at his second coming. That was a down payment. It was a little sample, if you please, of all of the redeemed that will come forth from the grave when Jesus returns because of what he has done. She continues saying, he approaches the Father. See, the one on the throne is the Father, with whom there is joy over one sinner that repents, who rejoices over one with singing. Before the foundations of the earth were laid, the Father and the Son had united in a covenant to redeem man if he should be overcome by Satan. They had clasped
their hands.

in a solemn pledge that Christ should become the surety for the human race. This pledge Christ has fulfilled. When upon the cross he cried out, "It is finished," he addressed the Father. The compact had been fully carried out. Now he declares. Remember we talked about the will? It reveals who's going to be able to be with him. The passion of Jesus is that, opening the scroll to reveal who he legally has a right to bring back. She continues saying, now he declares, "Father, it is finished. I have done thy will, O my God. I have completed the work of redemption. If thy justice is satisfied, I will that they also whom thou hast given me be with me where I am." There you have it. I want now the assurance that my people can come home with me someday because of what I've done. That they will get back the lost inheritance, once again regain dominion. I need that assurance, Father. The voice of God is heard proclaiming that justice is satisfied. Satan is vanquished. Christ's toiling, struggling ones on earth are accepted in the Beloved. Before the heavenly angels and the representatives of the unfallen worlds, they are declared justified. Where he is, there his church shall be. Mercy and truth are met together. Righteousness and peace have kissed each other. The Father's arms encircle his Son, and the word is given, "Let all the angels of God worship him." With joy unutterable, rulers and principalities and powers acknowledge the supremacy of the Prince of Life. The angel hosts prostrate themselves before him while the glad shout fills all the courts of heaven. Worthy is the Lamb that was slain to receive power and riches and wisdom and strength and honor and glory and blessing. Revelation 5 verse 12, in case you're wondering what Ellen White is commenting on here. She continues saying, songs of triumph mingle with the music from angel harps till heaven seems to overflow with joy and praise. Love has conquered, the lost is found. Heaven rings with voices in lofty strains proclaiming, blessing and honor and glory and power be unto him that sitteth upon the throne and unto the Lamb forever and ever. Would you have liked to have been there? Well, let me tell you something. There's going to be an even greater party very, very soon. And at this party, all of the redeemed will join the celebration. Remember the parable of the lost sheep? We usually think of that as when somebody goes astray from the church, you have to go and bring him back to church. Well, the greater application of this parable is that the 99 that are secure are the worlds that never sinned. The one sheep that went astray is this little world. The shepherd leaving the safety of the fold to seek for the lost one represents Jesus coming to this dangerous earth to recover this world. And the bringing back of the sheep, where there's a party in the household, represents Jesus bringing all the redeemed back to heaven. Once again, the angels will come to planet Earth with Jesus, and Jesus and the angels will make a trip back to heaven with all of the redeemed. And I pray to God that we will all be there, that we're making our reservation and our plan. May God bless us.

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poppy seed contains morphine, codeine, plus synthetic derivatives like hydrocodone, oxycodone, hydromorphine, and heroin. And then there are synthetic opiates with similar effects on the body and the brain, such as propoxyphene, meperidine, and methadone. Effective painkillers, they also suppress anxiety and at high doses produce euphoria. And this is what makes them addictive. And so legitimately prescribed painkillers become a problem. A problem so big that in 2010, 2 million people reported using prescription painkillers non-medically. But that's not all. 15,000 died. But there's hope. Stand by, Go Healthy for Good starts right now.

0: Hello, I'm Dr. Nerida. Welcome to Go Healthy for Good. Opiate addicts take more than they intend, repeatedly try to cut down or stop, spend a lot of time obtaining the drug and then recovering from its effects, and yet continue to use it despite serious physical and psychological harm. They lose control of their lives, and Gerardo is a case in point. I'll let him introduce himself.
1: I started drinking at the age of 11. And it was okay in my family, you know. My dad is a real hardcore cowboy Mexican macho, you know, and I love him. You know, that's the image that I got. But then, you know, you start smoking marijuana at the age of 13, you know, with your friends and school, and you don't think it's a big deal. You know, you just don't, you know, you don't realize what you're getting yourself into. 14, I started smoking crack. And also throughout all this, I was always selling marijuana and selling drugs, because if you have an addiction, you want to maintain that addiction, and one of the best ways is to always be around that drug. And then when I turned 16, I found the drug that pretty much took over everything. That was heroin. It was a way of escaping. It was a way of not having to deal with my father cheating, with the arguments at home. And I'm getting heavier and heavier into the heroin. I started carrying guns and carrying knives and stealing from people, you know, at gunpoint. My friends overdosing in front of me all the time. And I'm not proud of this, but what I would do is I would go into their pockets and take their money and take their drugs. I would wait for them to pass out so that I could do that. When you don't care, it's a very scary place to be, because

0: because anything goes. And you don't care about your life, and you don't care about others' lives, and you just, nothing matters besides that drug. You know, that's the only thing that's controlling you, you know? When I finally told my mother that I was using, because she was in denial for a long time. She knew something was wrong. She took me to hospital. She took me to doctors. And you're just depressed. You're just depressed. 5 years into my addiction, I didn't miss a single day. And I told her, I said, Mom, you know, I'm a junkie. I've been using heroin for 5 years every single day. And she says, no, you're not. You're not. That's not, you know, she even told me no, you know? And I said, Ma, this is what's going on. I need you to take me to the emergency room because I couldn't find drugs. That was the first time in 5 years that I couldn't find this drug. So she took me to the emergency room, and they did like a quick 3-4 day detox. And right after the detox, I went right back on the streets and started using again.
1: In jail or dead, that's not much of a choice, is it? You wouldn't believe what happens next, later in the show. We've also got a great salsa recipe for you, some exercise, and a wonderful guest to discuss opiate addiction today. But first, the news. In the headlines today, painkiller users switch to heroin, prenatal opiates affect babies' bones, and junk food junkies have preterm births. A new study has revealed a changing pattern to the kind of people entering drug treatment programs for heroin addiction. In the past, heroin was a drug that introduced people to narcotics, but now most heroin users began with prescription painkillers. Why the switch? In part due to the new abuse-deterring painkiller formulations that avoid the immediate high. But then heroin is a lot cheaper, more readily available, and can be snorted or injected. No longer an inner-city issue among minorities, 90% of recent heroin addicts are white, middle-class, non-urban dwellers with an average age of 23. Recent research suggests 1 in 12 teens has abused prescription narcotics, so this problem won't be going away anytime soon. Parents, grandparents, and physicians, be sure to keep narcotics out of reach of young people. Lock them away or dispose of them safely, and only use them when absolutely necessary. Babies born after chronic opiate use in pregnancy have a smaller head circumference and shorter arms and legs, suggesting a possible effect on bone growth. These are the findings of researchers at the Neonatal Intensive Care Unit at the University of Tennessee Medical Center. In the previous 2.5 years, 330 babies were treated for neonatal abstinence syndrome, a condition seen in infants born to drug-dependent mothers. These babies were 3 times more likely to have a small head circumference and 5 to 6 times more likely to have shortened arms and leg bones. However, these findings may simply reflect the poor growth seen prenatally in this at-risk group. And it's not just drug addicts who have preterm births. Food addicts do too. A new study shows that a poor diet in the 12 months preceding pregnancy makes a woman more likely to deliver prematurely. And preterm birth is a leading cause of infant disease and death, affecting 1 in 10 pregnancies. The Australian researchers found that women eating fast food, chips, cake, cookies, and other foods high in saturated fat and sugar had significantly more preterm births. So eat a healthy diet and avoid junk food if having a baby is one of your goals. I'm Dr. Nerida McKibben, and that's today's Health News. Our interview today was conducted in our Loma Linda, California studio, where we were joined by psychiatrist Dr. Ricardo White. Dr. White is the medical director of the Chemical Dependency Unit there at Loma Linda University's Behavioral Medical Center. I asked him to define addiction.
2: So when we're talking about addictions, there are two core concepts that a number of the factors describing an addiction hang on. The first is compulsion. So you're continuing to do this thing. It's taking control of your life. So there's that compulsion aspect of it, but then there's negative consequences. And those negative consequences fall into a number of categories, but it can affect your job, it can affect your health, it can affect your relationships, basically your

0: functioning. So you get compulsive engagement or use of this substance despite negative consequences and poor functioning.
1: Now, it does some, you know, you with an addiction, I think you want more, you need more to get the same positive impact, the pleasure. Is that true?
0: So there's a tolerance component to addiction as well as, of course, withdrawal. So first, with tolerance, yes, the body makes adaptations such that the same amount that you were taking no longer produces the same effect. So you feel like you need to take more in order to get the same or greater effect. And then, of course, with withdrawal, there is a syndrome, and of course the degree of discomfort produced by the syndrome varies, mm-hmm. but there's a syndrome of withdrawal in the absence of the addictive substance.
1: So let's say I'm thinking of opiates. And so let's say we have someone who is addicted to opiates. What are the common ones that you see in your practice?
0: Well, there's an interesting dynamic that is occurring in our culture today, and that is people will experience an injury, and they'll be prescribed a prescription opiate, whether it's Vicodin or Norco. And of course, they'll use that to control their pain, but they may notice that it actually impacts their mood as well. So that beyond the period where they were having the pain, and now maybe the pain resolves, but they notice they're continuing to use it. And so after a while, they become dependent on that opiate, meaning if they can't have it, their body shocks them with some very significant discomfort. The way I describe it is almost like the worst flu you've ever had, or fluid coming out of every orifice of your body when you're going through withdrawal. So it's a very uncomfortable experience, and so it's part of what will drive the person to continue using. So here it is, they started with prescription opiates, but then they lose the ability to get the prescription opiate, and at times that's how people then end up on, believe it or not, heroin.
1: Wow. So how does their how does that escalate to heroin? Who's providing it? How do they access that?
0: Well, initially the person may have gotten the prescription from their doctor, but people can often be very careless with their prescription of opiates. So grandma, after surgery, you know, she just leaves it in the medicine cabinet, not recognizing the high dollar value of that opiate. Well, the younger folk in the house, they will recognize it. And so what it highlights is that we should not be careless with especially opiates and just leave them anywhere, especially the medicine cabinet where guests may be using the bathroom. Well, after that source is cut off, where the doctor or, you know, the family member is not making it available, then the person may choose to get it on the street or online, but that's high dollar value. So they end up now buying a cheaper source, and which is heroin, even though the cost, of course, we know is much, much greater in the long run.
1: Right. Now what impact does, you talked when we were talking globally about addictions and the impact, the negative impact on their lives, specifically for opiates, what would the negative impact be in terms of relationships, job and health?
0: Well, in particular with health, I mean, you get up to 16,000 people a year dying from opiates. What people don't know is that opiates, especially in the higher quantities, will suppress breathing, and the person can just fall asleep and just never wake up. So it's actually something that's extremely dangerous when abused or used inappropriately. Well, obviously, if they're injecting it, that puts them at risk for the infections that can come from opiates, including things like HIV or hepatitis. But also, they can actually infect the vascular system, and it can actually go and infect the heart as well. So there can be some very significant medical complications that result from opiate use.
1: Now, you mentioned about overdosing. Is that suggesting that as tolerance

0: develops and you're needing more to get that, you're actually getting closer to a fine line between death and a fix.
1: Right, because with tolerance, with needing to use more in order to get the same effect, what also happens though is you're putting yourself at risk of having your breathing suppressed at those higher doses. Also, there's a phenomenon where people will stop using for a while and not understand that an amount that at one point wasn't suppressing their breathing, when they go back to that after a period where they had stopped, now it does suppress their breathing, and that's often a way that overdosing occurs. Or sometimes they combine the substance with other drugs, and again it can result in an overdose or death.
0: Right, because they've never combined them in that way before, and suddenly it's a lethal cocktail.
1: Correct. Mm.
2: After the break, Phil's in the kitchen with a taste-busting salsa, but first, let's head outdoors.
3: Well, you know, I'm feeling pretty depressed. I should go to the doctor and get some antidepressants.
2: You know, antidepressants are great in the short term, but potentially can cause long-term chemical changes in the brain.
3: Oh, no, then I'm doomed.
2: No, you're not.
3: No, why not?
2: There's lots of things you can do for depression that don't involve medications.
3: Like what?
2: Well, like finding some close friends.
3: Oh, yeah, that's true. I know that close friends, they can help me, they talk to me, and I can socialize with them. That's great.
2: There you go. And, you know, psychologists have learned that when it comes to happiness, having religious faith can be as important as having good friends.
3: How can that be? I've seen some religious people that look like they've been baptized in lemon juice or prune juice.
2: I've seen them too. But, you know, many people find a relationship with God to give their lives meaning and purpose.
3: Yeah, that's true. And church can be like a social club as well. I might even find some caring friends or lifelong friends.
2: Yeah, and another characteristic of happy people is that they find pleasure in doing things and helping others. So do you have a hobby, you know, something worthwhile that makes your heart sing?
3: Oh, yeah, like my organic garden here.
2: Oh, it's beautiful.
3: I love it.
2: I've noticed you're always happy when you're shoveling pony poo.
3: Oh, I am. You should try it. Here, you would be happy too.
2: No, I think I'll find my happiness elsewhere. Thank you, though.
3: Oh, okay. You know, I've also heard that gratitude can help with happiness as well. Is that true?
2: That's true. You know, at the end of the day, you could sit down and write out or thank God for three things that you're grateful for that day.
3: Or we could share three things with each other before we go to sleep, and then we'd have six blessings on our minds as we went to sleep.
2: That's true. One stipulation.
3: What's that?
2: No talking about pony poo.
3: Why? Why not?
2: I could have some really smelly nightmares. If you're seeking happiness, then find some worthwhile work, spend time with family and friends, develop strong spiritual values, and be grateful every day. Doctor's orders. Every episode of Go Healthy for Good is packed full of up-to-date information from medical experts. Do you have or know someone with diabetes, hypertension or heart disease, weight issues, smoking or depression? You're curious about how the brain works or want to know more about healthy eating? Perhaps you need motivation to make those healthy choices. 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We're back with Phil in the kitchen, and he's got a really good New Zealand-flavoured recipe today.
4: Actually, originally from China.
2: Wash your mouth out with a bowl of onions.
4: We won't have to do that. I'll make it up to you completely by this terrific recipe.
2: All right, all right.
4: Well, I'm going to bring to you kiwi salsa, which you're really going to enjoy.
2: What's in it?
4: It's made up of half a cup of chopped white onion, a tablespoon of lime juice, a fourth of a teaspoon of salt, three medium kiwi, half a cup of chopped cilantro, and one tablespoon of finely chopped jalapeno.
2: Oh, I should have had you do the jalapeno. So what do we do here?
4: So we're gonna start out with putting our three ingredients, the onion, the salt, and the lime juice all together. So I'm gonna start out by cutting and dicing this onion. And a lot of people complain about the fact that onions

0: makes them tear up, gets in their eyes. Mm. There's a couple of tricks to that. You can either wear sunglasses or glasses, or you can use a very sharp knife. And the sharper the knife, the less it kind of sprays up in your eyes.
1: Wow. Is that right? So I don't need to wear my scuba gear?
0: I would love to see you wearing your scuba gear.
1: You would? Okay.
0: But if that's too much of a hassle.
1: Next time, I'll put my scuba gear on. Well, next time we're doing the onions.
0: So I'm going to use this. I'm going to cut this kind of coarse.
1: Okay.
0: It's all to your flavor. A lot of people like it coarse. A lot of people really enjoy it to be very fine. And now what I'm going to do is I'm going to add the salt and the lime juice. And actually, a trick if you want more lime juice out of your lime, just microwave it for 15 seconds. And it actually increases it and you get more lime juice.
1: He's full of bright ideas today. Great. Oh, that looks amazing.
0: Oh, that smells great.
1: Yeah. Lime juice and onion. Well, who would have guessed it? So, tell me, what's with the kiwi fruit coming from China?
0: Well, it's actually believed that kiwi came from China originally. And it's got this name, gooseberry, and what happened was it migrated over to, you know, New Zealand. And it actually took on the name of kiwi.
1: Actually, I have to admit that that's true. Yeah, when I was small, it was a Chinese gooseberry, even in New Zealand. But then we have a lovely climate that grows kiwi fruit well, and so we renamed it and copyrighted the name, and there you have it.
0: So next in our recipe, what we're going to do is we're going to have these onions sit and just kind of set and collect those flavors together. So we want to sit that for 15 minutes. And while that's happening, we're going to cut up our kiwi. Mm-hmm. Again, I recommend cutting it as fine or as coarse as you would like it.
1: Okay. And kiwi fruit is great. It's full of vitamin C. And so great way to get your antioxidants. So, and the other thing about onions, while we're thinking of onions in this recipe, also very powerful antioxidants in the onions and garlic. It doesn't have to be raw. You can even cook onions and still get that benefit. So this is a real antioxidant-powered salsa by the look of these ingredients that are going in.
0: And you know, a lot of people think that salsa is made up of tomatoes, or they might have enjoyed mango salsa or black bean salsa, and those have kind of been eaten fat.
1: Right.
0: I feel like you see them everywhere. And this is one salsa that I believe you're on the cutting edge of a new fad. And I think it's something that should catch on because of all the health benefits, but then also it's a delicious thing that most people have never had before.
1: Mmm. Yeah, I must say, even though I come from the land of the kiwi, I haven't had kiwi fruit salsa before. Now remember, it's only one tablespoon.
0: You don't want me to put too much
1: no,
0: in.
1: No, I don't. Okay.
0: So what we'll do is we'll make sure that we don't put too much in.
1: And get those seeds out as well, because that could really power this thing. Nuclear.
0: So Dr. Nerida is not a fan of too much spice.
1: Yeah, I'm always concerned about spices irritating the stomach lining and irritating the intestinal lining all the way through, not just the stomach. So, yeah, just watch how much spice you, or hot flavors that you put into your recipes.
0: And then, while I'm doing this, I'm going to have you put in our cilantro.
1: Okay.
0: And the recipe is very simply just stirred up.
1: You want to watch cilantro. Not everybody enjoys the flavor of cilantro. Because apparently 10% of people are mutants. They have a gene mutation that makes cilantro taste like pepper. So they would probably not enjoy the salsa.
0: I feel very sorry for them because I am so thankful that I enjoy this. So we have our kiwi salsa.
1: What might you serve that with? I know here you've got chips, but...
0: You know, we've got chips here. I've put this on top of salads. I've put this on top of tostadas or tacos or anything where a salsa would be a good good addition.
1: Even a baked potato.
0: You can try that as well, yes.
1: Oh, okay. Well, I'm going to load my chip. Yeah, let's see. What a great antioxidant-rich salsa. You want to try that. Thanks, Phil. Remember Gerardo? In a poor relationship with his dad, he begins substance abuse at 11 years of age, and by 16, he's a

0: heroin addict using armed robbery to feed his habit. He only saw future in jail or a premature death. But God had a different plan. Watch.
1: I joined the military, and I'm clean for about a year off the drugs, but I'm drinking every single day. I start drinking a 30-pack every other day. And it just got worse and worse and worse. And now I'm a full-blown alcoholic. On my lunch break from work, I have to drink 2 or 3 beers because I start to shake. In the military, they have a saying that says it's socially acceptable to drink as long as you don't get caught doing something stupid. I got caught doing something stupid because eventually I went back to the drugs. I failed a drug test in there, and then they kicked me out. On the TV, I saw it was like a Christian channel, but then at the very end, there was a prayer hotline. I remember calling the number for prayer. I said, you know, I just need prayer. And she said, okay, we'll do an unspoken prayer. So this lady, who I don't even know who she is, prayed for me. And the very next day, my mom's on the phone with Mr. and Mrs. Harris's DAP, the Drug Alternative Program. The first thing he said is, I love you, man. You know, I had a mix of emotions. And first I'm thinking, man, you don't even know who I am. How can you love me, you know? I don't love you. I don't know who you are, you know? And it took a long time for me to realize that kind of love that he expressed to me. He said, I love you, and if you want to get clean, I'm giving you 2 days to come over here. So within those 2 days, I got on an airplane. I packed my stuff, and I remember I told Mr. Harris, he asked me, when's the last time you used? I said, well, I'll be honest with you. I used on the airplane coming down here. He says, how'd you do that? I told him, well, I taped some drugs to my genital area. And while I was on the airplane, I did my last bit. And that's it. So when I came in here, he made me strip right in front of his hairs and everything, got naked right in his house. He said, okay, oh, you taped? Okay, let's make sure you don't have nothing else. It was the best thing that I could have done was to come here. And I fought at first. Within 2 days, I wanted to leave. Actually, he dropped me off. Mr. Harris dropped me off on San Bernardino, some kind of street, I don't even know where, in the middle of the city. And he said, the bus station's that way. You just keep going, you'll hit it. So it took me about an hour and a half walk. I'm calling my mom. Mom, give me some money. I want to come back home. This place isn't for me. This isn't what I want. So it was a struggle for both of her and me because she had to say no to me. And it's hard for a mom to say no, you know? But I'm so glad that she said no to me, because if I would have went back there, I'd probably be dead or in jail. Because she said, you better call Mr. Harris and beg him to take you back. So I called him after a few hours of fighting and collect calls, and he said, okay, I'll be there. So he came back, maybe around noon, he saw me. He says, yeah, okay, you're still here. I gotta run a couple errands. If you're still here when I come back, then I'll bring you back. So he came and he left. Left me at the bus station. So when I was sitting at the bus station, I had a choice. There was a guy right next to me, a gang member, tattoo, shaved head, tattooed eyebrows, eating a jar of pig's feet. To me, Satan himself, man. Eating a jar of pig's feet, dripping down his chin, all this pig's feet juice, everything, looking right at me, and I'm sitting, and I'm looking at him, and he's looking at me, and I'm thinking to myself, that's the guy I need to talk to if I want to get drugs, or if I want to get out of here, or if I want to do anything. That's the guy who knows where to take me. So there's a fight in my head. Either I go with this guy who's going to take me the wrong way, or I sit and I stay right here and I wait for Mr. Harris, you know? So I'm praying, and I prayed right there. I said, God, just, what do you want me to do, man? Because I want to go with this guy. So when I prayed, this guy got up and left. He left. I waited a few more hours. Mr. Harris came back, picked me up, brought me back into his program. And that was the best thing that could have happened to me. That was the best thing that could have happened. You don't realize any of that until after.
0: How many of us can testify to that? Without Jesus in our lives, where would we be? Today, we're talking about opiate addiction with Dr. Ricardo White of Loma Linda University's Behavioral Medical Center, where Gerardo received treatment and finally began recovery. I asked Dr. White to share with us the signs of opiate dependence.
2: It'll vary depending on the phase of the dependence, but the bottom line is when a person is under the influence of opiates,

0: They tend to be spacey. They tend to be somewhat sleepy, and so you'll notice that they're not processing the same. There'll be impairment in functioning. They're not interested in the same things they used to be. You may notice that their associations maybe a little sketchy, but the point just being, you'll see a change in the person's pattern, and you'll notice an absence of presence. One of the things that puts people at risk of using is a desire to escape. And sometimes there are stressors in life or traumas in life that people just want to not have to deal with. And that's one of the things that will drive people to opiates. Not only do they enhance mood, but they actually treat pain.
1: So, yeah, because we're thinking back pain or knee pain, but they also treat pain in the soul, is that
0: correct?
1: What you're saying?
0: Emotional pain as well. There is a mood enhancing component to opiates as well. You know, other signs and symptoms include, obviously, if they've been injecting, you would see those track marks. At times, people can try to hide that, though, because there's some people that would inject their toes or places that aren't as easily detected. You were going to ask something else?
1: No. I was amazed that people would actually inject their toes, because when we really have difficulty putting intravenous lines in people, we use their feet. It's very sensitive.
0: Yeah, you'd be surprised at the lengths that people would go through, including vasculature in their neck, or the worst I've heard is like their eyes. I mean, but just absolutely, you know, extreme measures to get high.
1: So how addictive are opiates?
0: So, of course, opiates are extremely addictive. Given our chemical makeup, genetic makeup, social makeup, it will vary what drug appeals to different people. But yes, there's a wide variety of people that their drug of choice will be opiates. In California, especially in the Inland Empire, we're seeing early 20s, individuals in their early 20s that are really succumbing to what's almost like an epidemic proportions in terms of opiate dependence.
1: Wow. So how do you deal with large numbers like that? Is it a social change that we need, or what is it that's driving that?
0: Well, I think some steps have been made to help physicians be aware of the prescription patterns being obtained by different patients by the DEA. I mean, those kind of steps can be terrifically helpful, so that if a patient is doctor shopping, we're able to detect that.
1: Right. And that would be able to see where they're going. Do pharmacies also keep an eye on this kind of behavior?
0: Well, right, so that there's a system where a doctor can actually initiate steps where all the doctors that are treating that patient can see what prescriptions that patient has been given, and they can access this through the DEA, through the Drug Enforcement Agency.
1: Okay.
0: So those kind of steps can be very helpful.
2: This discussion continues right after the break. It's slavery when we have a habit that we can't break, a habit that renders us powerless and subject to its control. I may not be in bondage to drugs, but I certainly have other addictions in my life that I struggle against. How about you? Jesus promises us that if he should make us free, that we'll be totally free. In his early 20s, my husband was addicted to drugs. His life spiraled out of control as the highs became shorter and less intense, and the lows grew longer and deeper. No longer fun, the drugs had become his slave master. The day he invited Jesus into his life, he also begged God for freedom from the drugs. He was granted total freedom, and he's been free ever since. Freedom from addiction, chemical or otherwise, is possible, not just with physical and emotional support, but also with spiritual support. I want you to know that God loves you deeply and has an awesome plan for your life, both now and for eternity. He will help you break the habit. Perhaps a chemical addiction is not an issue for you, but are you, as Jesus says, a servant to sin? Do not despair. You are important to God. Jesus not only can set you free, but he wants to

0: set you free, and he's willing to do it for you. All you have to do is accept it. Will you?
1: Assertiveness is the flip side of active listening. It's being self-aware enough to know what we want and need, and giving our partner a fair shot at meeting our needs and wishes.

0: A wish. Think of something you'd like more or less in your relationship, then share it with your partner. Focus on using I statements and share how you'd feel if your wish came true.
1: Lastly, speak up when you normally wouldn't. Pay attention to the situations where you find yourself experiencing annoyance or resentment, and then express your ideas with respect and tact.

0: We're back, and you thought you were in your lounge, but you're in the sweatshop because Sean's here. Hi, Sean.
1: I like that, the sweatshop. So what I have for us today in the sweatshop, okay, yeah. We're going to use a sandbell, okay? And this is like a sand in a little baggie kind of thing, mm-hmm. okay? And what I want to do is for us to warm up, I want you to grab it and kind of grab a nice grip, and we're going to work together. You see how she's fighting already? And that is going to be our warm-up. Just pull. Now, what I want you to do is you pull, and this is going to be actually a part of our exercise, okay?
0: Okay.
1: So I want you to pull, and what I'm doing is resisting. I'm going to pull now, okay? And what I'm doing is pulling and squeezing my back, okay? So pull. So we can go for about 15 reps each, 30 total, okay? Because now you're working your biceps,
0: mm-hmm.
1: right? As well as your back, okay?
0: Right.
1: But if you didn't realize it, you're also working your legs to stabilize.
0: Ah,
1: right?
0: A little
1: cool.
0: Distraction.
1: It is a distraction. All right, so 3, 2, and 1.
0: And if you don't have a partner, just get the dog to do it. I'm sure he'll oblige.
1: Your dog will love it, okay? So let's put that down here. And you have your side of the sandbell, and I have mine. And I'm gonna do, it's like a toe touch.
0: Okay.
1: And what we're gonna do is kinda switch.
0: Ah.
1: Okay? And put the foot there. Okay, great exercise for kinda opening up your toes in your sneaker. In 3, 2, and 1. Then back up, okay? Now, if we were like in a, like a field or something like that, we can do like a hot potato kind of thing.
0: Okay.
1: Like a race to the, you know, to get the bag and back, okay? The person who loses has to do like a push-up. I'm just saying, that's just an example. All right, so what we can do, like if you want to have some fun at home, mm-hmm. right, is you have the kids over there, you're here, you're in the park, you put an object in the middle, whoever gets to it first wins, okay? And you can do that as adults, you have some fun. So let's pretend like we're going to the ball, all right, to the back.
0: Right.
1: Let's go, 3, 2, 1, go. Whoever gets, all right. I got you, you have to do a push-up, okay?
0: That's tough, because you don't expect it to weigh 8 pounds when you get there.
1: Exactly,
0: it's like,
1: all right,
0: ah.
1: So go back all the way to the edge. Don't cheat, okay?
0: Okay.
1: In 3, 2, and 1. All right, now we fight, okay? So you put it back down. All right, one more time, all right? I will not lose. 3, 2, and 1. All right, this is having fun with exercise, all right? Incorporate the kids, have them do something fun like that, okay? The goal here is to make exercise fun, okay?
0: Yeah.
1: Run around, use it as a target, and kind of do stuff with them, okay?
0: That's great.
1: So let's go down real quick. And what we're gonna do is almost like a Mason twist. You're gonna use no weight.
0: Mm-hmm.
1: I'm gonna use this weight here, okay? We're gonna have the feet up, all right? And I'm just gonna bring it here to the side. All I want you to do is stay in that position right here. Stationary.
0: Oh, just stay stationary?
1: Right there.
0: Okay.
1: Right there.
0: Feel the burn.
1: Right. So partner one will be doing the activity while partner two does this static exercise, okay? Once you're done, then you would go to the Mason twist.
0: Okay.
1: And then I would go to the static exercise, okay? Then we get back up. Let's go. Come on.
0: Oh. Oh.
1: Take your time.
0: Okay.
1: Let's go. Back to here again.
0: Okay.
1: 3, 2, and 1. Go. All right. Here we go. Keep on moving. All right. 3, 2, and 1. Back up all the way. We go back to our hot potato in 3, 2, and 1. Right, you, right. Come on.
0: I never get there before him.
1: In 3, 2, and 1. All right.
0: Yay.
1: Once again, find an exercise that if you lose, you can do right in the meantime. All right.
0: Okay.
1: This is about having fun.
0: Yeah.
1: Have fun.
0: Okay.
1: That's what exercise is about.
0: Oh.
1: All right, so let's cool down.
0: All right.
1: You worked up a sweat. Take a nice deep breath. Inhale through the nose. Exhale through the mouth. Open and close.

0: toes, alternate your right hand on the top and your left hand on the top. Bring it across here. Bring it across the other side. And you are all stretched out. Whew. How you feel?
1: Yeah. I feel like I need to get that sand back once more. Thanks, Sean.
0: You're welcome.
2: What's for dinner tonight? Well, you might want to add something to the menu. A simple green salad. This small addition could make a big difference. You see, recently, the Adventist mortality study found that people who ate green salad had lower all-cause mortality. In other words, those who regularly enjoyed raw leafy greens lessened their risk of death. Isn't that reason enough to add a salad to your dinner plans? A green salad is another ageless advantage.
1: Thanks for sending in your questions. Here we go. I received a text asking, is there a relationship between coffee or caffeine consumption and the prostate? Well, the results are variable. However, in a large study, the caffeine in coffee did not seem to make a difference. Sharon called and asked, I've been told that soy is not good for you, and especially for men. So why are you promoting soy? And Mary called and said, I'm a breast cancer survivor and attend a support group. One member of the group is very anti-soy. Why is that? Well, let me deal with both those questions at once. Soy isoflavones have anti-estrogenic and anti-cancer properties, while also having very weak estrogen-like properties, which is where this controversy comes in. So what happens is that they're actually safe for kids, they're safe for men, because soy reduces the risk of prostate cancer and its recurrence. For breast cancer survivors, the data shows that soy intake is associated with about 15 to 25% less risk of the cancer coming back. So the more you have, the better. Let me explain the scientific mechanism of that. You see, breast cells contain estrogen receptors which act like a lock. And when the estrogen comes along, it acts like a key to turn the lock. And a series of signals are then turned on within the cell once that estrogen locks in. And that can spur on the estrogen receptor positive breast cancer cells. What soy does is it acts like estrogen, like the key at the lock, but it's about 100 times weaker than estrogen itself at turning the signals on inside the cell. So basically it blocks that lock. So they prevent the natural estrogens in the body from binding to that receptor and doing that spurring on of the cancer. So the bottom line is, eat soy-based foods, it's good for you. Avoid high-dose soy supplements. So nature's best at putting it all together. Jen emailed and asked, do succulent vegetables like squash go well with fruits? Well, fruit and squash go fine together. I'm not a big believer in food combining rules. However, I do try to avoid mixing green veggies with sweet fruit because that's combining alkaline and acid, and that may result in an acid system, which we want to avoid. We want to keep our bodies alkaline. Myri called, my son was diagnosed with type 1 diabetes at 11 years of age. I breastfed him till he was 1 year old, and then I gave him a vegetarian diet. So what caused his diabetes? Well, there are a number of causes of type 1 diabetes, and the biggest factor is genetic. And then there are other triggers like viral infections that affect the pancreas, food allergies, or other autoimmune factors that cause destruction of the pancreas. Thanks for those questions. Remember, the number's 855-400-HEALTHY. That's 855-400-4325. And if you're texting or calling from overseas, it's 301-960-5144. There's Facebook or emailing via our website, hopetv.org/gohealthy. Now check out another whole grain. Quinoa originated in the Andean region of South America, where it was domesticated 3,000 or 4,000 years ago. The Incas held the crop to be sacred, calling it the mother of all grains. However, during the Spanish conquest of South America, quinoa was scorned by the Spanish colonists as food for Indians, and cultivation was actually forbidden. Instead, the Incas were forced to grow wheat. It's not a true grain because it's not a member of the grass family, but it's a grain crop with edible seeds that come as white, red, or in this case, black, depending on the cultivar. It's become popular in the US, Europe, China, and Japan, where it's not usually grown, and that's caused crop prices to triple, making it now 10 to 20 times more expensive than wheat. There are a number of

0: reasons for its continued popularity. One, it's easy to digest, it has a high protein content, and it's a complete protein. It contains lots of fiber, phosphorus, magnesium, iron, and calcium. In fact, it's so good that NASA's exploring quinoa as a potential crop for long-duration human-occupied space flights. My use of quinoa is much more down to earth. I boil 2 cups of water with 1 cup of grain for 15 minutes. And when it cools, I fluff it with a fork and serve it with a stir fry or in a salad. You can also germinate it and add the sprouts for an added value. Bon appetit. We're talking today with Dr. Ricardo White about opiate addiction, which often begins as the legitimate use of pain relief that then spirals out of control, sometimes ending with the use of street-bought heroin. I asked how an ordinary person could go down that path.
1: So there are a number of factors that will cause a person to end up dependent on opiates, including injuries. So you can imagine an athlete, sometimes a young athlete, who has a sort of career-ending injury. So here it is, they've been started on these opiates. Now they may experience some symptoms of depression, feeling kind of hopeless that they've lost their ability to participate in this thing that they love. And here are these opiates. And you just see the pattern kind of escalate. Sometimes, of course, it's who you're associating with. You know, a person just tries it and they fall in love with the experience that they're having. It becomes so important to be involved in the lives of these young people, so that sometimes we see, like, if parents are divorcing or separating, they're not able to stay as engaged in the lives of their children, and so now the kids become more vulnerable to substance use as they start associating with friends who may offer that to them as a way of coping with the stress.
0: Right. Are there genetic predilections to opiate use? Or?
1: So, of course, there can be genetic factors contributing to how the person's going to experience it. Mm-hmm. But it, of course, is complex, and it's a complex interplay of both genetics and the social makeup of the person.
0: Now, if they make the decision, or suddenly their source dries up, or they actually make the decision to go into rehab, what are the withdrawal symptoms?
1: So it's described as, you know, the worst flu you've ever experienced, and it highlights the effective nature of our internal pain management system. We have an internal pain management system that addresses the aches and different pain systems or issues that we experience, and I'm talking physical pain here. And so now, when these opiates are withdrawn, the person now suddenly feels all their aches and muscle aches and joint pain, and it's just a horrific experience. Then, of course, they also feel just about every orifice fluid is coming out of it, so rhinorrhea, diarrhea, lots of sweating and chills, just a horrible experience. And you can start to see why a person, in an effort to avoid that withdrawal phenomenon, they tend to continue using. There's actually a point at which they're not even experiencing the euphoria anymore, they're just trying to avoid experiencing that withdrawal.
0: Right. Yes, because what we do in life, we tend to either go for pleasure or avoid pain. So they've switched from a pleasure to just avoiding pain.
1: Sure.
0: Now, if they came into rehab, do they go through that, or do you go gently on that?
1: So one of the things that's revolutionary about rehab is quite a bit of that discomfort can be mitigated, can be treated effectively, so that the person can have a very humane experience going through that withdrawal phenomenon. So there are medications that will simulate the opiates, and we can use those to actually have the person gradually taken off of those medications. But the point is, as they're going through this withdrawal experience, it's not nearly as uncomfortable. And so we see quite a bit of success in helping patients get through that withdrawal period and not feel so awful. So there's good treatment to help them get off of it. But the more important treatment is helping them stay off of it. And so following detox, where you help them get off of it, rehab actually teaches them the behaviors for actually staying off of it.
0: Are there psychological withdrawal symptoms?

0: symptoms? And is that what you're talking about with staying off of it?
1: Correct.
0: As well?
1: Because even after withdrawal, a person can have cravings. A person can be hit with memories of the euphoria that they experienced, and that can often lead to relapse. And so it's important to teach the person how to survive cravings. What should you do? What are the activities you need to engage in so that you're going to support a successful rehabilitation?
0: How long does rehab, detox, and then rehab last? What does it look like as a program?
1: Detox generally takes about 5 to 7 days. It varies depending on the severity of the opiate dependence and the physical constitution of the person. And then rehab, the acute aspect of rehab generally lasts for about 30 days. But a person should view their pursuit of sobriety as lifelong, so that it's when people get stagnant that they put themselves at risk, no matter how far out they are. And so part of a solid rehabilitation program is one where they are attending groups to make an effort to understand why they used and understand new skills in how they can stop using. Effective techniques in involving themselves in 12-step recovery groups long-term can often be an effective tool in staying sober. Having things like a sponsor can definitely be critical as well.
0: So just people helping people who've been through it before.
1: Right, but I definitely don't want to miss the role that a trained clinician can play helping the person be accountable, but also treating the psychiatric comorbidities that can often accompany opiates.
0: Well, we're going to take a break and we're going to come back to those comorbidities. Thank you. Want to look and feel younger? 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
2: The heart of God yearns over his earthly children with a love stronger than death. In giving up his son, he has poured out to us all heaven in one gift. The Savior's life and death and intercession, the ministry of angels, the pleading of the Spirit, the Father working above and through all, the unceasing interest of heavenly beings, all are enlisted in behalf of man's redemption. Oh, let us contemplate the amazing sacrifice that has been made for us. Let us try to appreciate the labor and energy that heaven is expending to reclaim the lost and bring them back to the Father's house.
0: And we're back. Geraldo is free. I'll let him tell you all about it.
3: Before, when I was in my drugs, in my addiction, I welcomed Satan. You know, I was hooked with Satan. You're stuck in a rut, you don't want to change because it's all you know, and you don't think you can change, and you don't think you want to go to God because he's not going to accept you because you're a sinner, because you're doing all these negative things. But the thing is, that's exactly when you go to God, when you're doing those things, because that's when he takes you the most or the strongest. That's when he embraces you even harder, you know? And if you want to be unhooked, you have to stay connected with God. You have to daily talk to God. Oh, life is so much better now. Specifically now, I'm in school. I work at a hospital. I work at Loma Linda University Medical Center. And that is a blessing in itself, just to be able to work in that environment with those people. Because if you ask any of my friends or anybody from Maryland, hey, where's Jerry? Where's he? They'll either say he's dead or he's in jail. Because they don't know this Jerry. It just makes me realize that, you know, he's got a plan for all of us. He's got something for all of us. You know, we're not here for nothing. My name is Gerardo, and by the grace of God, I'm

0: hooked.
1: Spiritual fulfillment, good training, and great family. What more could he want? We're with Dr. Ricardo White today discussing the treatment for opiate dependence. In our previous segment, he mentioned comorbidities, or the simultaneous presence of other illnesses that compound the problem. I asked him to explain what these might be and how they contribute to opiate use.
2: At times, substance use can be a person self-medicating issues or things that they're struggling with, including psychiatric comorbidities. So I'm talking about things like depression. I'm talking about things like anxiety. Sometimes a person is having a very low mood, or they're feeling very anxious, or they may have had a traumatic past. But these are experiences where they're trying to check out, trying to avoid the stresses of life. And opiates can at times be an effective way of, in the short term, being able to avoid those thoughts. Unfortunately, when they come back to themselves, the situation has often worsened, driving them to use the opiates even more. And so they find themselves in this cycle. And of course, there's the negative consequences of using the opiates to magnify their situation as well. So it becomes important that an important part of the treatment is to help them with that psychiatric comorbidity, whether it's depression, whether it's trauma, or whether it's anxiety and a host of other conditions.
1: So counseling is a big part of giving that person psychological wholeness to then help them on the recovery path.
2: Counseling or psychopharmacology in situations where it's appropriate, and I mean medications when I say that.
1: And presumably you use cognitive behavioral therapy or something in conjunction with all of those things.
2: Oh, I mean, absolutely. Mm-hmm. They're definitely psychotherapeutic guidelines in approaching the patient. At times, especially when they're in detox or rehab, we are having them focus more on skills base instead of sometimes opening up the wounds of a trauma and having them be distracted by that instead of learning the skills. And at times we're able to do both. Mm-hmm. So it's a matter of understanding where the patient is and what's the intervention that is likely to produce the best outcomes.
1: Great. And that, I'm sure, comes from experience as a psychiatrist. What's the prognosis for these people?
2: So without treatment, I've heard statistics as bad as 90% relapse without any professional treatment. With treatment, obviously there's an improvement of that, but it's difficult to cite a number for you.
1: If they get into a 12-step program, you mentioned that, and they're well supported down the road with a group that they mesh well with, does that improve or reduce the relapse rate?
2: Absolutely.
1: So that's something that you try and encourage all your opiate-dependent patients to do, to find a program like that?
2: Absolutely. Staying part of a sober community is critical. Spiritual centering can be a feeling fulfilled from a spiritual standpoint. Engaging in a community that you feel accepts you, you know, loves you, this can be an important part. Having meaningful employment and having a sense of purpose. These can all be some very important factors, and these are things that a good rehabilitation program is going to try to nourish, stimulate, and facilitate.
1: Thank you so much. We've learned lots today. Thanks for being on the show.
2: Thank you for having me.
1: Opiates can be very helpful when it comes to severe pain. However, in the wrong circumstances.
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0: Tajikistan is a landlocked former Soviet republic known for beautiful landscapes, towering

0: mountains and buzkashi, one of the weirdest sports you'll ever hear about. Two teams of players riding horses attempted to place the carcass of a goat into a goal. A dead goat is basically the ball in this sport. Buzkashi is rough and dangerous, maybe a little crazy, but people do it because it's part of the fabric of society. People have been playing buzkashi in Tajikistan for years. Christians are very similar in that some of what Christians do is done simply because of tradition. But Jesus said that they that worship God must worship Him in spirit and in truth, John 4:24. If you're raised a certain way, you might not know better. But one of the great joys of growing up is that you get to make your own decisions. Let your decisions about God be based on the Word of God. John Bradshaw, it is written.
1: The following program presents principles designed to promote good health and is not intended to take the place of personalized professional care. The opinions and ideas expressed are those of the speaker. Viewers are encouraged to draw their own conclusions about the information presented.
2: Did you realize that by mid-century, 1.3 billion people are going to have type 2 diabetes? 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
3: Discover practical ways to honor God by caring for your health, grounded in science, guided by Scripture, and filled with hope for every stage of life. 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
2: Hello, everyone. Dr. James Markham here. And I want to thank you for spending time with us today. We're going to talk about a very important subject. And as you might realize, more and more people are developing type 2 diabetes. And we're going to talk about that today. And if you know somebody that might be prone to having diabetes in a family, or if you might have type 2 diabetes, or if you might just want to prevent it, this might be a program that you find very valuable. Right now, in 2021, 536 million people, this is worldwide I'm talking about, 536 million worldwide, or 10.5% of the world population, is having diabetes in 2021, and the numbers are only going to go up. So that's why we're talking about it today. It's so prevalent. And whenever I see numbers like this going up and skyrocketing, and I see more and more medicines being given, more and more expenses being given, you know that the approach that we're taking is not the right one. And let's be honest. We have to be honest enough to tell the truth. And if the prevalences are going up, the expenses going up, if people are getting sicker, we have to come up with new solutions and new plans. And that's what we're going to talk about today, different approaches of how we might be able to help one another. But as those who've watched this before, you know our main focus is not so much to talk about the diseases, but to talk about the real solution to all of our problems, and the key to health is Christ. And when we have Christ, that's going to enable us to deal from a strength standpoint on chronic conditions like obesity, diabetes, hypertension that's plaguing our world. So we can meet the needs of, and when we do that, they see something that's special in each one of us. So today we have a special guest that's joining us on the program today. Nana, it's nice to have you here.
4: Thank you for having me.
2: And tell me, how many people do you see, would you say, on a regular basis, on a percentage, that have diabetes that comes to your lifestyle center in Wildwood?
4: I would say a percentage. I would say more than 50, 60%.
2: Yeah. So that goes, you know, we talk about worldwide 10%, mm-hmm. by mid-century, even more.
4: Right.
2: This topic is very dear to me, and I'll tell you why. But we want to start out with a biblical text,
4: sure.
2: a biblical prescription. So let's start with that.
4: Okay.
2: And ask God to bless us with the Holy Spirit so we can know what the Spirit wants to talk to people about today.
4: Okay. So our text is taken from 2 Timothy chapter 1, verse 7. For God has not given us the spirit of fear, but of power and of love and of a sound mind.
2: Oh.

0: like the sound mind part.
1: I like that too.
0: I don't, you know, there's a lot of fear in this world.
1: There is.
0: And I can't tell you how many people come into the office or the hospital and they're scared to death.
1: Yeah, they are.
0: Now, there might be some people out there that are scared, but we don't want people to be scared.
1: Mm-hmm.
0: But what's it say in the text? A sound mind?
1: A sound mind and power.
0: So that's interesting, because if we have fear out there,
1: mm-hmm.
0: I doubt that that's coming from God.
1: That's right.
0: So that's right. A health source that's creating fear or anxiety or coercion, yeah, I would sort of question, is that really God's plan?
1: That's right.
0: Is it? And if it's not coming from God, where is it coming from?
1: That's right. But another thing it says, yeah, of love.
0: Yeah.
1: Of love, right? So the thing is, anything that God does, anything that he wants for us, the basis is always love.
0: Yeah.
1: And that's reassuring.
0: Yeah. And that's part of the universal plan. And mm-hmm. unfortunately, when our brains have been damaged, we go to selfishness that leads to bad actions. And that leads to all sorts of things, mm-hmm. including some of the health predicaments that this world's under today.
1: That's right.
0: So the real solution, the real remedy is getting back to the biblical prescriptions.
1: Getting back to the basics.
0: So would you have prayer with us today?
1: Sure. Dear Father, we just want to thank you of this great promise you give us. You don't want us to be fearful. We don't want us to have anxiety, God. But you want us to have power and love, and we want us to have a sound mind. So we ask that, God, that during this time that we have, that we'll be able to speak more about that soundness of mind that you want to give us, even if we have diabetes. Thank you, God, for your blessings. In Jesus' name, amen.
0: Amen. Amen. So diabetes mm-hmm. is near and dear to my heart.
1: Sure.
0: Because I am a diabetic.
1: Mm-hmm.
0: Okay. And there's different types of diabetes.
1: Mm-hmm.
0: Okay. There's type 1,
1: mm-hmm.
0: type 1.5, but the majority that we're talking about here is type 2.
1: Yes.
0: Okay. So type 1 is where the pancreas doesn't make insulin.
1: Mm-hmm.
0: Okay. So you can't get the blood sugar into the cells. This is a metabolic disease.
1: Yes.
0: Okay. Type 1.5 is sort of an in-between between 1 and 2. Usually, the beta cells of the pancreas
1: mm-hmm.
0: have been damaged.
1: Yes.
0: And sometimes it's genetically predisposed. And also, there's sometimes the receptors are bad.
1: Mm-hmm.
0: We call that 1.5.
1: Sure.
0: Each one you handle differently.
1: Mm-hmm.
0: I'm a 1.5.
1: Okay.
0: So my dad has diabetes. My grandma had diabetes. So it's something in our family that got it. So I still have it.
1: Mm-hmm.
0: And then there's type 2 diabetes. That's the one that we pretty much acquire from lifestyle.
1: Yes.
0: Especially carrying extra fat.
1: Mm-hmm.
0: So basically, Nana, the fat gunks up the receptors,
1: yes.
0: and the receptors are gunked up so that insulin can't get the sugar into the cells.
1: Mm-hmm.
0: So we start having metabolic problems.
1: Yes.
0: So diabetes usually starts with a symptom.
1: Mm-hmm.
0: And if you're out there and are fatigued all the time, short of going to the bathroom a lot,
1: mm-hmm.
0: thirsty all the time.
1: Hungry
0: all the mm-hmm. time. You might be a type 2 diabetic.
1: That's right. Okay. I think frequent urination
0: frequent
1: as well.
0: Frequent urination, yeah. And so once you add those symptoms, and the reason it is, if it goes on long term, it damages everything.
1: That's right.
0: Everything.
1: That's right.
0: Heart,
1: mm-hmm.
0: kidneys, brain, everything.
1: Yeah.
0: Neuropathies. And the way we diagnose it is with blood sugar.
1: Yeah.
0: One thing that we check is a hemoglobin A1C.
1: Yes.
0: But technology has improved so much. So I've used to monitor my blood sugar. I can sometimes, even though my insulin level is pretty low,
1: mm-hmm.
0: a high level might be 20. I'm sitting in the 4 to 5 insulin. So I don't make much.
1: Okay.
0: So I have to maximize the insulin I make.
1: Sure.
0: And we're going to talk about this program, how you would do that
1: yes.
0: and reverse this disease. But one thing that I found very useful is modern technology.
1: Yeah.
0: So I have a cell phone and I have an app on the cell phone. I used to have to do my finger sticks.
1: Mm-hmm.
0: I did not like that.
1: No.
0: My finger was hurting.
1: Don't.
0: Yeah, after a while. No one likes that. So nowadays we have a little sensor I have right here on my arm, and I plug that in every couple weeks when I'm really monitoring. And there's a button there and it says check glucose.
1: Yes.
0: Okay. So I'm going to hit that button, check glucose, and it says ready to scan. I'm going to put it over the scanner.

0: And you hear that beep?
1: I heard it.
0: So right now, what's that blood sugar?
1: 128.
0: 128, and that's right after I ate dinner.
1: Yes.
0: Okay, so I had lunch just a few minutes ago. That's a good solid blood sugar. Mm-hmm. So that's how I keep track of individual lifestyle things.
1: Yes.
0: To see how it affects my level.
1: Exactly.
0: Now, I know that there's a good chance when I run out of insulin, mm-hmm. I'll have to take insulin.
1: Sure.
0: So then I no longer am type 1.5. I really move into the type 1 world.
1: That's right.
0: But my dad didn't have to start insulin till he was nearly 80.
1: Okay.
0: Okay. So I've got 60 years to go. No, anyway. So let's talk about, we've talked a little bit about the diabetes mm-hmm. Approach and how many people have it, mm-hmm. How it hurts the numbers. Let's talk about how a lifestyle center, if a person had type 2 diabetes and came to a lifestyle center, what might a lifestyle center do before starting them on a medication?
1: Okay. So maybe I can walk us through a program, what it would look like.
0: Yeah.
1: So we usually have people coming into our programs maybe for 11 days, 7 days, 25 days, or you can stay a little bit longer. So usually starts on a Sunday. They would come into our facility, you know, have an orientation. Monday morning, then they see a provider, so see myself or one of my colleagues, and we basically kind of see where they are in terms of their diabetes journey, how long they've had it, what medications they've had, and look at their lifestyle. So their diet, their exercise, their sleep habits, their social history. We look at all those things because we know that all those things can contribute to sugar control. They usually see the dietitian. They also see our chaplain because, of course, you know, healing without God.
0: That's right.
1: They get hydrotherapy. So that's using water therapy in order to deal with disease. So they might get a hot and cold treatment to their pancreas to kind of stimulate the pancreas to work. They have different kind of lectures as well. And that talks about how to deal with diabetes, the importance of sleep and all those things. So the key is that we want people to be educated. So when they go
0: right.
1: home, they will continue, of course, with the lifestyle changes, but that also they understand why they're doing it. So they would do that. So they would see a provider probably 3 times during a 11-day session. And so we do an initial plan. We do blood work as well. And then we see where their numbers are. They have a second appointment. And then the third appointment, that's just kind of how to transition home.
0: Okay. So that's a pretty intensive week.
1: It is.
0: So why I think lifestyle centers are something that the world needs to move toward mm-hmm. is because what we're doing now is not working.
1: Right. You know, I just wanted to add, yeah. One of the benefits to managing diabetes within a lifestyle setting is, number one, is peer support. So you don't come by yourself. There's people from all over that are coming.
0: Right.
1: And we have a lot of groups or cohorts that 2 years, 3 years, 10 years down the line, they're still in contact, encouraging each other on their walk. Another thing we have are health educators. So each person will be connected with one of our staff and they would walk with them. They'll eat with them. They'll talk to them about some of their challenges, their barriers, some of the things, why they're not meeting certain goals and why they are meeting certain goals. So they feel really supported. And I think sometimes when you're doing it at home, sometimes you feel alone.
0: Right.
1: You know, and it can get discouraging. So,
0: well, type 2 diabetes is reversible.
1: It is.
0: It's reversible.
1: It is.
0: Type 1.5 through lifestyle is definitely able to be, you still have it. Mm-hmm. But if you work hard on your lifestyle, you can stay off medications for a long time. Mm-hmm. Type 1, you can minimize the damage and the need for insulin by these lifestyle programs.
1: Exactly. So it benefits everybody.
0: Yeah, it really does. And I think it's real important that people know, but most people have type 2.
1: Yeah, that's right.
0: They have type 2. And unfortunately, I see the end organ damages of people that don't even pay attention to it.
1: Sure.
0: The number one cause of blindness, mm-hmm. diabetes.
1: Yes.
0: Almost everyone with diabetes has some element of heart disease.
1: Yes.
0: Damages the blood vessels. Mm-hmm. The number one cause of dialysis.
1: Diabetes.
0: Yes. Amputations, mm-hmm. lower extremities,
1: yes.
0: Diabetes.
1: Yes.
0: But you know what? I can sometimes get people a little bit willing to work on lifestyle especially

0: the men, one of the causes diabetes leads to impotence. So I said, listen, if you reverse this, guess what? That could improve.
1: Absolutely.
0: And they go, oh, what do I need to do? Absolutely. Sign me up.
1: Absolutely. Absolutely.
0: It's weird how you got to meet people where they're
1: absolutely.
0: At.
1: Absolutely. And sometimes when we're doing a review of systems, we're asking people what their symptoms, people will not know they have diabetes, but will clue in and say, huh, they might have maybe something wrong with cholesterol or they have diabetes.
0: Yes. So, and you've heard about that metabolic syndrome.
1: Metabolic syndrome.
0: That's where everything sort of goes together.
1: Absolutely.
0: You know, this leads to this, leads to this. But it really starts with you're not able to metabolize. You can't get what you need into the cells. Mm-hmm. Things go awry.
1: Absolutely.
0: So this is a big problem.
1: It is.
0: I know some people that have diabetes for years and years and years, and they don't even know it.
1: That's right.
0: They feel bad. They never get it checked. But it's not that hard to get a blood work done, to get a finger stick, or this. If you're going into the bathroom and your urine's bubbly and you have these symptoms, you probably have diabetes.
1: That's it.
0: And you need to do something about it.
1: That's it. And that's the thing. It's like our bodies are so amazing because all these symptoms are telling us we're missing something, right? So a lot of times when people are peeing a lot, it's because their body's trying to get rid of that excess sugar. So their body is like, I have to take care of you somehow. So it always tries to adapt.
0: Well, definitely. the old-timey doctors, I wouldn't say I'm an old-timey, but in the old days, we used to do urine dipsticks.
1: Yeah.
0: And even the older doctors, really old, back in the 1700s, 1800s, they used to taste the urine. The urine tasted sugary.
1: That's dedication.
0: Tasted a certain way. So
1: yes.
0: I don't think they do that anymore.
1: No,
0: but you can, it has that characteristic smell.
1: Yes.
0: And anyway, but getting back to the point is, if you think you might have it, you need to know. You can't ignore it.
1: Absolutely.
0: Then you have to decide what you want to do with it.
1: Mm-hmm.
0: Now, modern medicine, which we've already determined isn't taking us in the right direction.
1: It really isn't.
0: It treats the symptoms and the numbers.
1: Right.
0: So you look out there, all the medicines through the years, you know, they have metformin and glipizide, and they have all these fancy Ozempic and these type, and they have different one after another out there. But the safest medicine, I think, for treating diabetes is insulin.
1: Right.
0: Because that's natural.
1: Absolutely.
0: Yeah.
1: Absolutely.
0: That's a natural way to treat it.
1: Mm-hmm.
0: But all of the medicines have side effects.
1: They do.
0: And they're pushing it over and over now. They're just pushing it. You have to do, but they don't get at the cause.
1: That's right.
0: And that's what I like about a lifestyle center. Right. It might be a little bit of effort up front for a week, but if it can get you off the medicine forever.
1: Exactly. Exactly. And the interesting thing is that you might be coming to a lifestyle center for diabetes, but the benefits are so much more.
0: Yeah.
1: So a lot of times when people come in, they'll come in, of course, diabetes, high blood pressures, whatnot, but they also recognize that there might be a little bit of depression in there.
0: Oh.
1: There might be a little bit of anxiety. So the thing with lifestyle, it addresses so much more than the disease in which you come for.
0: Yeah. When the brain is not getting what it needs metabolically, it doesn't work as well.
1: It doesn't.
0: When it doesn't work as well, you don't think as well.
1: No.
0: So anyway, so with that said, let's give some practical tips.
1: Okay.
0: And we talked about diagnosis. We talked about, now, if they wanted to get a hold of your lifestyle center, would it be on the web? Would you get a website?
1: Definitely. On our website, we have a YouTube channel.
0: Okay.
1: We have Instagram, we have social media, any of those venues.
0: So if you look up Wildwood Health Institute, you would lead to
1: or
0: this.
1: Or Wildwood Lifestyle Center.
0: Lifestyle, you would learn
1: that.
0: Definitely. But some things that I can share with you from living with this for many, many years, okay? Feel my hands.
1: They're cold.
0: Yeah, see how cold they are?
1: Yeah,
0: that's because all of these years of diabetes has caused me to have a neuropathy.
1: Right.
0: Now, I monitor myself for other end organ damage, retinopathy in the eyes. I check make sure the kidneys are doing well, make sure I'm not having heart problems. And luckily, both me and my father have not had those.
1: Praise God.
0: We've not had those to date.
1: Praise God.
0: So, but you never know. Because the number one risk factor for heart attacks is diabetes and hypertension.
1: That's right.
0: So that's why people have to take this seriously.
1: Mm-hmm.
0: But things that help me the most, okay? You know, I think going to a plant-based diet.
1: Yes.
0: Getting rid of processed foods and getting rid of unhealthy fat.

0: Right.
1: When I cheat, if I were to have some ice cream or a donut, and I do occasionally, it would just shoot up really
0: Sure,
1: fast.
0: sure.
1: Okay. So I know that I just can't do that. And if I do that, I can mitigate that by walking.
0: Right.
1: So I have to usually walk at least 1 hour a day and do 10,000 steps a day just to maintain a decent blood sugar.
0: Sounds like you sound like a client at our lifestyle
1: I've been doing
0: center.
1: it for a long time. Then I have to move to a plant-based diet. Then I have to try, for instance, if I don't get a good night's sleep, it also will go up higher. And what's helped me most the last few years is, I've tried some things to stimulate my pancreas, like chromium, things
0: Sure.
1: like that. That didn't help me too much, but it helps some people.
0: Yep.
1: Intermittent fasting,
0: Yes.
1: that has helped me a lot.
0: Yes.
1: So what intermittent fasting is I don't eat. Now I don't do this all the time, but when I'm on my routine, I don't eat anything after a certain period of time, and I let my whole body rest,
0: Yes.
1: including my pancreas.
0: Absolutely.
1: So it feels like working a little harder if he's not tired.
0: Yes.
1: If Mr. Pancreas is tired, he's not going to help me out very
0: No,
1: much.
0: he's not.
1: Now, occasionally, when I'm not doing well, or I'm traveling, I'm not eating well, I do have to take a medicine
0: Sure.
1: to stimulate my pancreas.
0: Sure.
1: But I try, but when I'm doing everything perfect, I can get by without a medicine.
0: Praise God.
1: But it's gotten harder every year as
0: Right.
1: my insulin levels have
0: That's right.
1: come down. So I know the day's coming when but I think for me, walking, a plant-based diet, intermittent fasting, those are the things that help me the most. I'm going to start trying. I've not tried the pancreatic hydrotherapy.
0: You should
1: I'm going
0: try.
1: to see if that will, because it's easy to tell, because with these monitors,
0: Yes.
1: I know exactly how much food I can eat and
0: Yes.
1: how much it spikes me.
0: Absolutely. And in the lifestyle center, we use these monitors as well because sometimes you don't realize how much something affects how much what your lifestyle affects your blood sugar. So it's nice to have that tangible in the moment number.
1: But Nana, can you imagine if, what if the, you know, right now some of these medicines are very expensive. The care of diabetes, that and the end organ damage is expensive. The numbers are going up, no
0: Sure.
1: doubt about it. Wouldn't it be great instead they could reimburse patients, say, listen, you're going to spend $200 a month for medicines that doesn't fix the problems, but we're going to let you invest that in a lifestyle center and a coach that can not only get at the cause of the problem, but can introduce you to the concept of eternal healing.
0: Right. That'd be amazing. Amazing. They'd save a lot of money, even from just a economic standpoint. They'd save a lot. It'd be to their benefit.
1: Well, I think it's now time that people start looking at these things. Because remember, 300 years ago,
0: Yes.
1: we didn't hear about
0: We
1: this.
0: didn't.
1: This is a lifestyle, cultural, food, not moving type of disease.
0: I just wanted to mention, going back to exercise, how you said you do about 10,000 steps.
1: Now,
0: So we,
1: that's in addition to an hour on the treadmill. So
0: right,
1: I really have to, and
0: right.
1: if I eat, after I eat at night, I should go on a walk to bring
0: Right.
1: down
0: That's right.
1: that because I bring
0: That's
1: it down real quick if I take a walk.
0: exactly. So the lovely thing about God, you can see just even in at the body, the way our body uses sugar is that there's different pathways in which sugar can get into our cells. So you were talking about the receptors, how it gets gunked up. So what do you do in the meantime as you're changing your lifestyle? Exercise allows your sugar to be used to come into the cell through a backdoor method, backdoor. And it reminds me of the plan of salvation. And how God had a plan for us, and then sin came into the world, so he had another plan for us, which is Christ coming to save us, and this is the plan that we're on. So we praise God for that.
1: I just cringe when I see this problem and how we're handling it.
0: Yes.
1: You know,
0: Yes.
1: we're, you know, first line treatment should be walking, eating better. But unfortunately, some people don't have the information that
0: They
1: they
0: don't.
1: need to make good decisions. Now, I know that there's going to be people that choose, say, listen, I'm going to do what I want. I'm willing to die a few years earlier.
0: Sure.
1: And I see that all the time. And I have a picture in my phone here of a diabetic foot. It looks terrible.
0: And yeah, it's pretty scary.
1: It looks terrible. They've already lost all their toes. This person's in their mid-40s, and they can't

0: walk anymore.
1: Right.
0: But usually once a person, once the people make the lifestyle changes, are they able to stick with it though?
1: They are able to stick with it if they see that God is the ultimate source. I think that's what it is. When you try to make these changes, even drinking water, if you're not used to drinking water, it is very difficult to force to make yourself drink water.
0: Yeah.
1: And I know I've had challenges with it that you have to kind of set up your environment for success. So in the morning, I'll have my water near my bed. And I've prayed about this, like, God, help me to remember to drink water. So it's just really staying connected with the Lord. And, you know, if you fail, get back up, because God's there for you. He's like, let's go. We'll do it again. We'll keep on doing this until we get it right.
0: And sometimes we don't get that without, you know, we don't get the benefits mm-hmm. of doing things for the right reasons.
1: Right.
0: But I think everyone can look out here and say, listen, we need to do something differently.
1: Yes.
0: And how do we reach the world with this?
1: Mm-hmm.
0: Well, that's where it comes down to you, the ones watching this, to say, hey, listen, I'm going to tell other people about this approach to health.
1: Mm.
0: I'm going to let people know that the real source and power starts with Christ. He helps us see the truth, makes these lifestyle changes, maybe directs me to these lifestyle centers. Maybe it's something you can encourage your friends and loved ones on and make it happen.
1: That's right.
0: And sometimes just this process of having a disease
1: mm-hmm.
0: brings you closer to God because you start to depend on Him.
1: Mm-hmm.
0: Because you don't want it. You want to be there for your family. You want to be there for His will. Mm-hmm. So you do things that are really, you think are hard to do,
1: mm-hmm.
0: but after a while, He makes them second nature.
1: Amen.
0: So I'm one that can say that I've been, and it's a process.
1: It is a process.
0: You just sort of move through the process mm-hmm. of years and years of having diabetes. When I was diagnosed, I didn't think anything was wrong with me, but I was going to the bathroom all the time.
1: Sure.
0: I was tired, didn't have the energy. When I'd stayed up all night, I was tired the next day, things of that. And then guess what? Boom. Had a high A1C. But you just never know. So if you're out there with diabetes or think you can help someone, check out that Wildwood Lifestyle website.
1: Mm-hmm.
0: Pray about it.
1: Mm-hmm.
0: Make sure that you are thinking about your options. How do you want to handle this situation?
1: Right.
0: How do you want to prevent this situation that's going up, that's skyrocketing? And when you talk to your doctor or your provider, sometimes they'll say, listen, I'm willing to work with you
1: mm-hmm.
0: if you'll make
1: Absolutely.
0: These changes.
1: Absolutely.
0: But we got to do something about it. We just can't let that blood sugar damage your end organs.
1: Yes.
0: So I want to thank everyone. Thank you for joining us today talking about diabetes. I know we can't cover everything out there about it in one, but the big important point is today is let you know it's a big problem. The world's not doing it right. There's things we can do, but it's really not us. It's God working through us because He is
1: Amen.
0: The key to health.
1: Amen.
0: And if you might have questions for me personally, you can go to my personal website. That's heartwisejm@yahoo.com. I love to help you out and pray for you. And we're going to be back soon with yet another biblical prescription for life.

0: Beloved, do not avenge yourselves, but rather give place to wrath. For it is written, vengeance is mine. I will repay, says the Lord.
1: Hello, viewers. My name is Luke Skelton with Good News TV, and I want to thank you for watching our channel. 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

0: This is No Limits, a life of power, brought to you by It Is Written. Thank you for joining me. This is about revival. God is reviving us and giving us the sort of Christian experience that He wants so much for us to have. Jeremiah 29 and verse 11 contains a beautiful verse. God's thoughts towards His people, this is what He says. "For I know the thoughts that I think toward you, says the Lord, thoughts of peace and not of evil, to give you a future and a hope." God's plans for you are big, and He wants you to thrive, not just survive, but to flourish spiritually. Now, before we really get started tonight, I want to share with you some thoughts from a friend of mine, Dan Drexler. He's a commercial airline pilot. He lives a very busy life. There's a lot of travel involved. He's here and then there. But as a committed Christian, how does Dan keep the flames of faith alive? He's taken a few moments to share with us what works for him.
1: My name is Daniel Drexler, and I'm an airline pilot with one of the major airlines in the United States. When I'm flying domestically in the United States, the routine is a little bit more like everybody else's. It's, you know, it's either 8 hours of morning into the afternoon, or 8 hours of afternoon into the evening and into the night. So it's more of an evening routine. So that's when I can have more of a get up and have a devotional time with the Lord and a little time of prayer, and as I have my breakfast or first meal of the day, and a little prayer session, open up the scriptures, do some Bible study and so forth, and head on out. When I'm flying internationally, it's a little more challenging because a lot of those go through from one day into the next, as in all night or all day. And you're rotating crews, and you're in the air for sometimes 12, 13 hours at a time. At the same time, those are unique opportunities because you either see the sunset or you see the sunrise or both in a flight, and those are always special times to touch base with the Lord, recite some scriptures, open up Psalms on our work tablet and read a psalm or two, and that helps to keep the presence, the word of the Lord in your mind.
0: I'm glad to know that you are part of No Limits, a life of power. We are learning how to experience spiritual revival, and not the kind of revival that lasts for a day or a week, not merely an emotional high. God wants you to experience lasting revival. And I'm going to share with you in this presentation something absolutely crucial to your eternal well-being. In fact, without what we're talking about tonight, there would be no eternity for any of us. Now, last time we were together, we talked about the importance of a personal devotional life for daily worship, of daily family worship. Without connecting with God every day, really, we're faking it. We're getting by on fumes instead of a tank full of gas. We're getting by on starvation rations. When God wants us to sit down with Him and fill ourselves full with the presence of heaven. I hope you're encouraged. God has great plans for you. Remember, higher than the highest human thought can reach is God's ideal for His children. God sees you on the sea of glass. He sees you walking on streets of gold. God desires for you to one day dwell in an earth made new. He wants you thriving. And you know that Jesus is one day soon coming back for a people who are ready to meet Him at His return. We want to be revived for that. So as we begin, let's go back to the late 1980s when the Olympic Games were held in

in Seoul, South Korea. One of the big track events at the 1988 Olympic Games was the men's 100 meters. Ben Johnson of Canada was the world record holder. Carl Lewis of the United States was the defending champion. Johnson, the Canadian, won the race by more than a tenth of a second. It was a command.

using performance-enhancing drugs, and he was disqualified. The gold medal was awarded to Carl Lewis of the United States, while Ben Johnson's career was basically over. Now, that surely wasn't the first time drugs had been used illegally or illicitly at the Olympic Games. And Ben Johnson most certainly wasn't the only one using drugs in Seoul. In fact, one International Olympic Committee official said that there was evidence that, this is not a lie, that 80% of the track and field athletes that competed had been engaged in long-term steroid use. They figured that out through testing. But let's go back a little further to the genesis, really, of performance-enhancing drugs being used in sport in a widespread way. In 1976, American swimmer Shirley Babashoff was expected to win a number of gold medals at the Montreal Olympics. Instead, she won one gold medal and four silver medals. And that's because the East German women's swim team was loaded up on steroids. East Germany had a program in force called State Program 14.25, in which they systematically doped their athletes. It didn't seem to have a great amount of effect on the men's side, but the women were higher, faster, longer, tougher, better, bigger. They won a ton of medals. In the swimming pool, East Germany cleaned up, but they won those medals by cheating. And there were simple reasons why they did so. Think about the great American cyclist Lance Armstrong, winner of, wasn't it, 7 Tours de France? Finnish athlete Lasse Virin in the 1970s allegedly was engaged in blood doping, good evidence for that. Then there were baseball players like Barry Bonds and Mark McGwire and many others, allegedly. The athlete Marion Jones. Why would they take performance-enhancing drugs? Why would you engage in blood doping or taking PEDs when you know there is a danger to your health? Why? Well, let me answer that question for you. Now, remember that swimmer I mentioned a moment ago, Shirley Babashoff? No, you don't remember her. You remember me mentioning your name, but you don't remember her, and that's because she came second and not first. The women who beat her were using performance-enhancing drugs, which meant that although her achievements were still remarkable, Ms. Babashoff went back home to Southern California to a job delivering the mail for the United States Postal Service. She did not get a spot on the lucrative celebrity speakers circuit. She did not get a contract with a sportswear manufacturing company. Her name was not on the side of a Wheaties box along with her picture. No, she went home to no fanfare, back to her normal life. And frankly, she was cheated out of higher accomplishments and attainments. Competitors understand what was going through the minds of those who cheated. Now, the East Germans were prompted by their government to do so, and it is said that many of their athletes did not know that they were using illicit substances. But there are performers who know. They know that if they take performance-enhancing drugs, they can be a little bit better, a little bit stronger. They could throw a little bit further or jump a little bit higher or run a little faster or swim faster. And they would do that because their best wasn't good enough. You see, if you want to be a little more, if you want to shave a few 100ths of a second off your time, you might agree that performance-enhancing drugs would give you the advantage you need so that you can end up in the pantheon of sporting heroes for your country or for the world. So what's the performance-enhancing drug for the weak Christian? You know that there are believers in Jesus who struggle to live as a Christian should. As a matter of fact, that would be everyone. Those who have been weakened by sin at times are overcome by temptation. You want to live as you know God wishes. You want to know as you wish, and there's something missing. Well, how do you get over the hump as a Christian? How do you get victory in the place of defeat? How do you get to go a little further, be a little stronger? Well, let's get something straight here first.
A follower of Jesus isn't looking for a performance.

performance enhancer. Let's be clear about this. A Christian shouldn't be trying to be better or trying to be stronger. Paul wrote that we've all sinned and come short of the glory of God, and he said, "There is none that doeth good, no, not one." Jeremiah 10:23 says, "O Lord, I know the way of man is not in himself. It is not in man who walks to direct his own steps." A few chapters later, the same prophet wrote these words, "Can the Ethiopian change his skin or the leopard his spots? Then may you also do good who are accustomed to doing evil." And so we notice God makes it clear that we do not possess within ourselves the ability to be that which we are not. We are incapable of straightening out our lives. We are incapable of getting right that which we would get wrong. Now, we've been talking about reading the Bible. That's important. Praying, that's important too. A regular devotional life, oh, that's vital. Exercising faith towards God. We want it. We need it. We have to do that if we really want to survive as Christians in this challenging world. But there's something else, because in spite of all that we've said, we cannot. But God can. Let's talk about that a little further. The gospel is given to us to help us to understand that we are entirely reliant upon God. We cannot obey, change our lives, change our hearts. Let me make it clear. We cannot do that. We're irretrievably broken, and yet God asks us to obey Him. He says in 1 John 5 and verse 3, "For this is the love of God, that we keep His commandments, and His commandments are not grievous." Revelation 22:14 says, "Blessed are they that do His commandments, that they may have right to the tree of life, and may enter in through the gates into the city." Revelation 14:12, "Here is the patience of the saints. Here are they that keep the commandments of God and the faith of Jesus." So do we see this dichotomy here? God asks us to follow Him in loving obedience, but we're broken and we cannot live the sort of life that God asks us to live. Is there a performance-enhancing drug that can help? No, there isn't. But there is something much better. We'll look in the book of Zechariah, Zechariah chapter 4 and verse 6, and it says, "So he answered and said to me, 'This is the word of the Lord to Zerubbabel, not by might nor by power, but by my spirit, says the Lord of hosts.'" Now, in context, this is a reference to something being done by the work of the Holy Spirit. The Holy Spirit is symbolized by oil. There's a strong connection between anointing in the Bible, which was often carried out using oil, and the Holy Spirit. The oil that fueled the lamps in the sanctuary and in the temple was symbolic of the Holy Spirit. And in the parable of the 10 virgins in Matthew 25, some had enough oil in their lamps while others did not. And this is commonly taken to represent our need of the Holy Spirit. Oil representing the Holy Spirit. In Ezekiel 36 and verse 25, it says, "Then will I sprinkle clean water upon you, and ye shall be clean. From all your filthiness and from all your idols will I cleanse you." This cleansing is the work of the Holy Spirit, symbolized by the water Ezekiel writes about here. Jesus told the woman at the well that whoever drinks of the water that I shall give him will never thirst, but the water that I shall give him will become in him a fountain of water springing up into everlasting life. Again, this is the work of the Holy Spirit of God at work in a person's experience. We are told in Titus 2 and verse 14 that Jesus gave himself for us, that he might redeem us from every lawless deed and purify for himself his own special people, zealous for good works. Jesus purifies us. This is the work done by the Holy Spirit. Jesus said the Holy Spirit would guide us into all truth and that he would convict us
of sin

and righteousness and of judgment to come. So what we're seeing here is the great work of preparation for eternity isn't work which we can do. Instead, it is work that we allow to be done in our lives by the Holy Spirit of Almighty God. And who is the Holy Spirit? Well, the Spirit of God is the third person of the Godhead, along with the Father and the Son. He is eternal and is as much God as Jesus and the Father. Now, what He looks like, how He does everything He does, what He's made of, there's no need for us to get sidetracked with some of those questions. What we know is that He is eternal, He is divine, He brings to us the personal presence of Jesus, brings to us heaven's power and strength. And what we want to know is that God wants you to have the Holy Spirit in a big way. This is our great need, to be filled with the Holy Spirit. Since the cross, it's the greatest gift that God could give you. In Luke chapter 11, Jesus' disciples ask Him to teach them to pray, and He responds by leading them through the Lord's Prayer. Then He tells them about the man who had someone stop by at midnight asking for bread to feed his house guests. The man in bed tells his friend not to bother him, but because of his friend's persistence, he gets up and gets the man the bread that he's asking for. And Jesus goes right into this. He says, "And I say unto you, ask and it shall be given you. Seek and ye shall find. Knock and it shall be opened unto you. For everyone who asks receives, and he who seeks finds, and to him who knocks it will be opened." Now I want to be sure that you see this. Jesus is saying there is a prayer that you can pray that when you pray it, you get your request when you ask. You find it when you go looking. And when you knock, it is always opened to you. Now, what specifically is He talking about? What is it that when we pray, we're guaranteed to receive? It can't be fine weather, for example, because you've asked for that before and not received it. It can't be for a family member to get well because you've prayed for family members who have not recovered. So what is this prayer that we can pray and know that God will grant our petition? Jesus goes on to tell us. He says that if a son asks for bread from any father among you, will he give him a stone? Or if he asks for a fish, will he give him a serpent instead of a fish? Or if he asks for an egg, will he offer him a scorpion? The inference here is clear. Jesus is saying, let me spell this out because this needs to be spelled out. The son who asks for bread will be given bread by any loving father. The son who asks for a fish will not be given a snake instead of a fish or a scorpion instead of an egg. No, he'll get what he's requesting because his father loves him and wants the best for him. So this next verse ought to set you on fire. And I want you to notice, Jesus was not talking about a son who asked for a sports car or a hockey stick. The son was asking for something he needed. He was asking for food. So Jesus here is referring to a need, something we have to have. And he says, "If you then, being evil, know how to give good gifts to your children, how much more will your heavenly Father give the Holy Spirit to those who ask Him?" Can you get your mind around that? The Holy Spirit. God will give it to, listen, not those who deserve it, not the highest bidder, not the best behaved or the best dressed. God will give the Holy Spirit to those who ask. And I might emphasize it another way. God will give the Holy Spirit to those who ask. And that's a promise. God told Paul in 2 Corinthians that my strength is made perfect in weakness. So if you're weak, then you're in great shape because God can help the weak. There isn't much a physician can do for a person who is well. But if you're weak, if you're sick, the great heavenly doctor can help you,
can

strengthen you, can remake you. This is what God does. And if we don't understand this and then act accordingly, we'll never be revived. The Holy Spirit is the agent of revival. He it is who will fill you with the presence of Jesus. Now, I want to show you something that I hope will sober you up. I want you to look with me at something we find in Matthew chapter 12. Jesus said this. We got to get this. He said, when an unclean spirit goes out of a man, he goes through dry places seeking rest and finds none. Then he says, I will return to my house from which I came. And when he comes, he finds it empty, swept, and put in order. We'll go on in just a moment. But look at what's happening here. Evil spirits have departed from somebody, but then they return. They find the person empty and swept and garnished, as another version says. There's a key word there. Empty. You don't want to be empty. You cannot afford to be empty. You want to be full. This is verse 45. Then he goes and takes with him seven other spirits more wicked than himself, and they enter and dwell there. And the last state of that man is worse than the first. So shall it also be with this wicked generation. The man was empty instead of being filled with the presence of Jesus. Look at Ephesians 3 and verse 16. That he would grant you, according to the riches of his glory, to be strengthened with might through his Spirit in the inner man. I want you to notice this. We are to be strengthened how? By the Holy Spirit inwardly. Why? That Christ may dwell in your hearts through faith, that you, being rooted and grounded in love, may be able to comprehend with all the saints what is the width and length and depth and height, to know the love of Christ which passes knowledge, that you may be filled with all the fullness of God. So let me ask you this. How high are you aiming? You've just seen God's plan for you, that you'll be so revived that it can be said of you that you are filled with all the fullness of God. And don't say it can't happen. And don't say you don't know how it could happen, because we're seeing that right now. You may be filled with all the fullness of God as you are strengthened with might through the Holy Spirit. Powerful. It goes on to say, now to him who is able to do exceedingly abundantly above all that we ask or think, according to the power that works in us. To him be glory in the church by Christ Jesus to all generations forever and ever. Amen. Exceeding abundantly above all you could ask or think. God has massive plans for you. He wants you to occupy the place in his eternal kingdom that he's got planned for you. He wants you to rise to the heights of blessing, the blessing that he has for you prepared now. So let's talk about this. What's the missing ingredient in many people's experience? It's the Holy Spirit. When did you last pray that God would fill you with his Holy Spirit? This morning? Great. When was the last time before that? The day before? Good. How about that? The day before? Okay, you're doing good. But you're the exception, because most people are not praying when they get on their knees in the morning, God, fill me with your Holy Spirit. If you're not taking the time to pray in the morning anyway, what's filling you? You're being filled by what you receive, what you see, what you focus on, what comes at you from the media and other people and everything else. But God says, I've got a plan for you. I'll fill you with my presence. Lord, we are to pray. Take possession of my life. What this speaks to us about is surrender. It speaks to us of giving up control of our lives and allowing God to be God. Again, this gets right to the heart of the Christian experience. Who's sitting on the throne of your heart? Is it you? Who's guiding the way that the vehicle of your experience goes? Are you making those decisions? I think we'll go left here. I think I'll put on the gas a little here. I think I'll hit the brake here. That'll take you only so far. You want God saying,
I want you to make

0: this decision for your life. I want you to choose this career option. I want you to marry this individual. I don't want you to marry that individual. I want you to treat this person here with a certain amount of respect. I want you to get into this, out of that. You understand? Jesus prayed a phenomenal prayer. Is it the most amazing prayer in the Bible? I don't know. He prayed that God would allow this cup of suffering to pass from him, but then he prayed and said, "Nevertheless, not my will, but your will be done." Not my will, your will. We are saying to God, not my will, but yours. We want the Spirit of God in our lives. And when the Holy Spirit comes into our experience and fills us with the presence of Jesus, God is at work. He frames us, forms us, strengthens us, remakes us, truly revives us. Do you want that experience? I know you do. I know I do. Let's pray for it right now. Let's thank God for it. Let us pray. Our Father in heaven, we appeal to you. Fill us with your Holy Spirit. Strengthen us with your presence. Steel us against temptation. Prepare us for eternity. Not our will, your will. Not our desire, but your Spirit. Take us. Fill us, possess us, O God, we pray. In Jesus' name, amen. Thank you so much for joining me. It has been a blessing having you here. I'll see you for more next time for our final presentation in No Limits, A Life of Power. From all of us here at It Is Written, may God bless you. We'll see you then.
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Hi, I'm Steve Wahlberg with Whitehorse Media, and it is my awesome privilege to be connected with Good News Television. About 30 years ago, I was as lost could be. I was living in the Los Angeles area, smoking marijuana, using alcohol heavily, staying out all hours of the night. And, I almost died. I have friends that are 6 feet under the ground right now, and they didn't make it. And then in 1979, I turn on a television program one day, and there was Christian TV. And somehow, in the midst of my darkness, God used that program to reach into my heart. And that began a process which eventually changed my life and led me to Jesus Christ. 30 years later, I'm alive. I'm on the way to heaven. I have a wonderful wife, two beautiful children, and I'm just as happy as a Christian can be. And that is the power of Christian television. And so I just want to encourage you to support Good News TV. It's doing a wonderful work. It is a channel for God's grace and His love and His blessing all over Arizona. It's changing hearts and lives. And I encourage you to pray for this channel to uplift.

0: it in prayer and to support it in any way that you can. 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

0: Hi, my name is Cassio Jones, and you're watching Action for Life. On today's episode, all you need is a pair of dumbbells and yourself. But first, let's check out the segment we did at Florida Hospital in Zephyr Hills. We're going to learn about AV node ablation. This is a cool technique, what they do to help with your heart. Let's go and check this out. We're here at Florida Hospital Zephyr Hills, and we're inside the cath lab department, and we're going to talk to Dr. Nadine Kahn, and he's going to walk us through an AV node ablation procedure.
1: It is a branch of cardiology that deals with electrical problems of the heart, and it's called electrophysiology. For people with slow heart rates, we can do pacemakers, and for people with fast heart rates, we do defibrillators, and also what we do is ablation procedures.

0: what you saw today was an AV node ablation, which I reserve as a last resort for some patients like hers. But a lot of my patients are pretty much cured of their condition. For example, supraventricular tachycardia has a 90% success rate. They do not have to keep taking medications. You know, medications are not without their own side effects, so it would be good for them to get ablation so that they can go on with life. And there's very few things in medicine that we can actually cure, and this is one such.
1: That's amazing. Technology is awesome. Saving people's lives every day. Way to go, guys, at Zephyr Hills. Florida Hospital Zephyr Hills, proud of you guys. Changing lives daily. All right, you guys ready for the great workout? Like I said, all you need is a pair of dumbbells or your set of dumbbells and your body and yourself. So with me today is my buddy, Mindy Isaac. How you doing?
2: Hey, great.
1: I'm glad that you're here on the show with us today.
2: Yes, I am.
1: For those who don't know, this is Mindy Isaac. Her husband's one of those singers in Nashville. Mm-hmm. He travels around gospel singing the Isaac family. No, I'm just joking. They're the fun. But Mindy is also a personal trainer, and she also has a ministry. She helps couples exercise together.
2: Yes.
1: And she's a wellness coach, so she has a lot of experience. So hopefully she doesn't show me up. Don't show me up.
2: I won't.
1: Okay.
2: You made me sign that waiver.
1: I did. Don't tell everybody.
2: You're
1: not supposed to tell everybody that. Okay. So let's get started. Our first exercise we're going to do a one-arm fly. We're going to lay down on the floor, and we're going to use one dumbbell. We're going to fly across, working up pectoral muscles. Okay?
2: All right.
1: All right. Let's go. From this position, I'm just going to lay down. And the arm straight here. You can bend your legs if you want to. And all we're going to do here is just bring it across to the center of our body and back down. I'm going to just go with two. How's that?
2: Two's good.
1: Three.
2: Oh, you mean more.
1: No. Four. What do you mean more? It's just two. That was number two.
2: I know. You said, how's two sound? I thought you meant, can we be done at two?
1: Oh, only two? She doesn't watch the show very much, does she?
2: Guess not.
1: What number is that? There you go. Let's do two more.
2: Okay.
1: And one more. Okay, good. Other side. Here we go. And one. Now, why are we using only one dumbbell, you're asking? Well, because the body has to respond. If I had two dumbbells, it'll be balanced. Now, one, my pectoral muscles are firing. Now, my obliques and my abs and the rest of my body has to compensate for this dumbbell going up and down. It's a driver, and it's totally.

0: totally affecting my body. What number are you counting?
1: 9.
0: I'm glad you're counting.
1: And 10.
0: Because it's hard to talk and count.
1: It is. You're right.
0: All right. So this time for active rest, we're going to cross one the leg over, and we're going to do crunches, right?
1: Yes.
0: Okay. Here we go. 1, 2. Let's do 5 a side. 3, 4, and 5. Good. Other side. And go. 1, 2, 3, 4, and 5. Excellent. Good job. All right. Grab your dumbbell again. Let's go back out again, up to the side. Left arm first. Now, for some of you, you might have to bend your arm, which is fine. It looks like this, which you come back down, and it's a fly, but we're able to go straight. When your weight is lighter, you could go straight arm. Okay? And go. And it's 1, 2. And if you need to count yourself out, put your other arm straight like a cross to help anchor yourself down. Six. Mm-hmm. Hey, I was counting. Good. Right. And 10. Good job. Switch sides. There we go. There's 1, 2, 3, 4, 5, and 6. This is quiet in the set. 7.
1: It is quiet.
0: I'm sorry. I'm not talking as much. 8. I need to talk more. Sorry.
1: No, you're fine.
0: 9. One more. And 10.
1: We're just getting warmed up.
0: We're just getting started here. We're just getting started here. All right. That wasn't so bad.
1: Oh,
0: all right.
1: Bad.
0: Let's go back to a
1: cross body crunch.
0: What do you call them?
1: I call them cross body crunches.
0: Okay. That works for me too. Okay. Here we go. Come across by your side. 1, 2, 3, 4, 5. Other side. And go. 1, 2, 3, 4, and 5. Excellent. Good job.
1: Okay.
0: 1. You guys feeling these at home? Feeling these. It's kind of work.
1: Mm-hmm.
0: It's different. It's not just your chest, but you feel it on your midsection
1: right,
0: as well.
1: Right.
0: Okay, let's go to work. Here we go. There's 1, 2. Now, you don't want to come all the way down and touch 3, because you, when the dumbbell touch, you're actually resting. So you feel this in your shoulders, feel this in your arms, and your pectoral muscles. Are you counting?
1: 7.
0: I'm glad you're here. 8. 9.
1: And
0: 10. See, it's hard to see the floor directly from here.
1: That's
0: you know
1: right.
0: That? Here we go. 1, 2, 3, 4, 5, 6, 7, 8, 9. One more.
1: And
0: 10. Good job. All right. Cross curl.
1: Cross body crunch.
0: Cross body crunch. Here we go. 1, 2, 3, 4, and 5. Switch legs and go to work. 1, 2, 3, 4, and 5.
1: Ooh. All right.
0: All right. Love that one.
1: Yeah.
0: That was
1: good.
0: Nice, good warm up. Okay. Now, the next exercise we're going to do, get the mats out of the way.
1: Okay, I'll get those.
0: Let's push them back. You're going to take your dumbbell, and you can stand your dumbbell up on the side, and we're going to do something called a lunge reach. We're going to do 5 each leg, and it's going to look like this. You're going to stand here. From this position, you're just going to come down and tap and come back up.
1: Okay.
0: Did you get that?
1: Mm-hmm.
0: All right, Neto, come here and so we can show people at home how we're doing this. Okay, it's kind of like a lunge, and if you need to, you can put your back toe down so it looks like this and sitting down. Okay, one leg.
1: Really feel that.
0: Oh, yeah, you can.
1: Glutes.
0: And the emphasis is pushing back up with the backside like that. Okay, you ready to get started?
1: Mm-hmm.
0: All right, 5 each leg.
1: Okay.
0: And go. 1. And definitely balance is the play. Comes into play as well.

0: That's 4 and 5. Oh, yeah.
1: Wow.
0: Yeah. You feel that. You know, I always talk about Hollywood, but man, you feel these workouts.
1: Yes, you do.
0: I'm sorry.
1: So you're actually balancing on
0: you're down,
1: the foot?
0: Well, no, I'm doing everything on one leg.
1: Right.
0: But for people at home, you need to put your foot down. You can, but the goal is this leg stabilizing itself is doing everything. So it's almost like
1: right.
0: I'm doing a one leg squat.
1: Right.
0: Reaching forward.
1: Right.
0: Okay.
1: I'm not able to reach forward. Yes, I am.
0: Yes,
1: and
0: you
1: come
0: are.
1: Up.
0: Well, just move a step closer. See, what she just did there was adjusting. That's normal.
1: But what I find easier is to keep my toe. Thanks.
0: You're welcome.
1: Keep my toe on the floor
0: yes.
1: and then come up.
0: That's perfect. You want to plant your foot. Your bum position, anchor your toes down, in and out of part of your whole entire foot on the ground to stabilize you.
1: Okay.
0: You ready?
1: Yes.
0: Ready, 5 here. Here we go. 1, 2, 3. 4 and 5. Good job.
1: Right.
0: All right. We're going to do an active rest. It's called 180 hop. What's a 180 hop?
1: 180 degree hop.
0: There you
1: you're
0: go.
1: Turning.
0: So you're going to turn to the right or to the left?
1: You'll go to the left first.
0: Uh-huh.
1: Center, right, center, left. So it looks like this.
0: You know I should do that in basketball practice?
1: Really?
0: Yeah, something like that.
1: That if you feel real
0: football.
1: Froggy, you can just go.
0: She said froggy. She said froggy. Okay.
1: That
0: what we got.
1: Really
0: okay,
1: be a whole
0: okay, okay.
1: 180 degrees.
0: That, technically.
1: Yeah.
0: Okay, let's do it. 90 degrees.
1: All right. Let's
0: there we go. To the left.
1: To the left.
0: And go. 1, 2, 3, 4, 5, 6, 7. 8, 9, 10. Good job.
1: I didn't realize how those would burn the quads after those.
0: Yeah, yeah, yeah, yeah. I saw you just wrote them down and you said, yeah, yeah, show up Casio. That's going to make him work hard. Why everyone wants to make me work hard on my show? I don't get it.
1: Will you ever invite me back?
0: No.
1: Okay. Say our goodbyes.
0: Here we go. That's one. 2, 3, 4, and 5. Come down, come all the way back up. Good. 1, 2, 3, 4, and 5.
1: Okay, you ready?
0: Ready?
1: Knock them out.
0: Let go. 1, 2, 3, 4, 5. I feel like this is fun.
1: Oh.
0: Feel them in your legs. I hope you're feeling them, and I hope you're doing them with us, because we can feel these, especially
1: yes.
0: you right after those lunges,
1: right.
0: reaches. Okay.
1: Okay.
0: Best set, last set.
1: Yes, sir.
0: That's what I always say. Here we go. And go. 1, 2, 3, 4, and 5. There you go. 1, 2, 3, 4, and 5.
1: Last set.
0: I'm telling you, folks, adjustment is required all the time. Your balance, you know. The more you do it, the better you improve it and it responds.
1: Mm-hmm.
0: So it's something we need to do. Balance exercises, got to incorporate them.
1: Right.
0: They're challenging, you feel them. And that's what is so hard about this one, because the body's not used to the unstableness. And those smaller muscles have to engage
1: right.
0: to try and to actually maintain balance. And that's
1: right.
0: part of the workout.
1: Mm-hmm. And no matter how silly you feel.
0: That's part of the workout.
1: I mean, I feel really silly because I keep losing my balance.
0: But that's part of the workout, though.
1: You just regroup and
0: but those it. Muscles trying to adjust you back are getting stronger.
1: Right.
0: Okay, ready?
1: Yep.
0: Here we go.

0: Awesome. Water time?
1: Yes, please.
0: Okay. Like we always say, drink up, drink your water. Water is life. You know, I'm glad Christ called himself the living water. Because if he called himself the living Kool-Aid, we have problems.
1: Yeah.
0: Because we need water. We don't need all the official stuff. I mean, granted, there's some water inside of Kool-Aid. But all the chemicals, all the sugar, your body wants water.
1: Yes.
0: Give it what it needs. It functions well, efficient. It's like we function well and we're efficient with Christ. Mm-hmm. We got to consume it. And when you're thirsty, man, guzzle them in. I tell you. Okay.
1: That was good.
0: Okay, I got to get another pair of dumbbells, another dumbbell. All right, we're going to do one-arm curls. You want the five, give you a tens. Here we go. We're going to do one leg. Our legs is going to get a little work today for sure. All right, folks. We've normally done bicep curls. You shouldn't have done this way before. But what we're going to do this time, we're going to stand on one leg. And if you need to, you can put your back toe down for support. Well, let's try it without, okay? Are you watching?
1: No.
0: Are you going to get more weight?
1: No. Well, for the neck.
0: Oh.
1: We're doing weighted arm circles.
0: Yeah, I forgot. You know, she's just trying to.
1: Gotta get
0: good
1: you
0: looking
1: ready.
0: Out. Good looking out. Good looking out. I forgot about those.
1: That's all right.
0: See, it's important to have a strong partner helping you out, right?
1: Ready?
0: Okay, here we go. One leg, double arm curl, okay? And go. Five each leg. One, two, three, four. Feel these. Five. Switch legs. Okay. One, two, three, four, and five. And let me tell you something, folks. Every time I'm moving my arm up and down, it's throwing and it's affecting how gravity responds to my body. My body has to compensate for that. All right.
1: Okay.
0: Arm circles. Wow. With weight. Okay, if you don't have a pair of light dumbbells, grab some water bottles, and you're going to do a big arm circle. Just straight out to the side?
1: Mm-hmm.
0: Okay. Big ones or little ones?
1: Little.
0: Okay, good. Call
1: little.
0: Them. We got 10 for it. Here we go. One, two, three, four, five, six, seven, eight, nine, and 10. Good job. That wasn't so bad.
1: And then on the next set,
0: we'll
1: go
0: backwards.
1: Reverse it.
0: And then on the third one, we could double them up.
1: That's right.
0: That's right. Raise the bar. Okay, here we go. One leg bicep curl, double arm curls, and knock it out. Here we go. One, five each leg. Two. Once again, if you need to put your toe down, put your three toes down. Four, one more, and five. Good job. Switching legs, and go. One, two, three, four, and five. Awesome. Okay. Backwards this time, folks.
1: Really burning out the shoulders.
0: Yeah, you think? Okay, here we go. One, two, three, four, five, six, seven, eight, nine, and 10.
1: Huh.
0: Yeah, felt those. Like I said, folks, we like to have fun, but we work, and so can you. We want to see you working at home. Listen to your body. If your body tells you to take a break, take a break. But I want you to try and push yourself. Your body does not like to work. I repeat, your body does not like to work. You must challenge your body so it can raise to the next level. And what we call adaptation, you must challenge the body, but do it safely.
1: Right.
0: Okay? Listen to your body. Okay. And what it means, the body doesn't like to work. It would do the changes what it needs to meet the demand. Unless you change the demand, it would just stay right there. Let's go. That's one. Two. For example, I have some people that they walk 3 miles every single day. Switch legs. Problem is, they're wondering why they're not changing. Well, your body's been used to you walking 3 miles for the past 3 years. You know, it's like being in third grade your whole life. It doesn't work that way. You must right. challenge yourself. So, encourage them to walk further, or encourage them to walk that 3 miles faster,
1: mm-hmm.
0: and that would make the difference.
1: Right.

0: Okay, this time 10 forward and 10 back.
1: 10, what?
0: 10 forward and 10 back.
1: Works. Oh, okay.
0: Okay, here we go. 1, 2, 3, 4, 5, 6, 7, 8, 9, and 10. And reverse. And 1, and 2. Feel it. 3. Oh, yeah. 4. Traps fine. 5. 6. And 7. And 8.
1: You know
0: and
1: they're
0: 9,
1: on fire.
0: And 10. Whoa. My shoulder says, what did I do to you? What happened? Oh, my goodness. Shake him off. Shake him off. Shake him off. Shake him off. Shake him off. Oh, I got to stretch on that one for sure. Oh, wow. That was fun.
1: I like that.
0: That was fun.
1: Now we're going to do overhead.
0: Tricep.
1: When our, oh, yeah.
0: Yeah.
1: Yes.
0: That's one, okay. You know, that used to be one of my favorite exercises.
1: Really?
0: You want to go up in weight? You want to stay? You want the 15s?
1: If I'm only doing one?
0: Yeah.
1: Yes, I'd like a 15.
0: You take a 15.
1: And you get a 20?
0: Yeah, let's put these rest of these back. I'm going to go 25.
1: 25.
0: You sure you don't want the 20 since I said that?
1: Yeah, I'll do a 20.
0: I figured you'd say that. You see, that's called manipulation, folks. Pay attention. Take notes.
1: It's called challenging your buddy.
0: Yeah, challenging your buddy. Now, the secret is what we're here with is we are trying to clean up afterwards. It's important. When you are working out, you want to have all the obstacles out the way. All right, two hands overhead. Neto, come in here. Let's show how we do this properly. What are you doing?
1: We need more for weighted punches. We should play our smaller ones.
0: I forgot that one again. Here, I apologize. Neto, come inside, and we're going to demonstrate a two-hand overhead tricep extension. You ready? So, I mean, she's going to wash her hands, turns like this way so you can see your hands. Hands in overhand grip. Dumbbell, fingers around the base, the handle part, on a dumbbell. Elbow's going to stay in one spot. It's going to come straight down and right back up. Push straight back up. The secret is how your hand is positioned. Can you get that, Neto? Real good grip. She's overlapping her hand. So she's controlling that dumbbell. Okay? Excellent. Good job. Now, the dismount, as you're coming up, it's important. Always keep the dumbbell close to you. So you could go from here to your shoulder, and then get in position, okay? And reverse, and when you're done, come back to your shoulder and roll it back down, okay? All right, let's go. Let's go 10 each, 10, okay? That's 1, 2, 3, 4. Keep your elbows together, 5 more. 1, 2, 3, 4, and 5. Good job. Bring it down to the side and dismount. Excellent. Now, we got weighted punches. Oh, I like these.
1: I do too.
0: All right. Now, we're just going to sit in a stance, in a horse stance, and we're going to punch them out. Here we go. It's 1, 2, 3, 4, 5, 6, 7. 8, 9, 10. Excellent. Good job.
1: You can really feel those in your obliques.
0: Because what you do is you're sitting in and you're contracting, you're sitting down, and you're firing, engaging core, and as you're driving through, once again, when you move your arms, you are changing the effect of gravity. Mm-hmm. Your arms are drivers, and your body responds to it. Okay, let's go. Let's go a little 1, 2, 3, 4, and 5. 1, 2, 3, 4, and 5. Good job. Punch.
1: All ready?
0: Okay, here we go. 1, 2, 3, 4, 5, 6, 7, 8, 9, and 10.
1: Whew. All right. Do we have time for one more?
0: One more. Yes, we do.
1: Alrighty.
0: I know we could do this.
1: Okay.
0: You guys at home ready to do this? Let's get these out. Pop these 10 out. Here we go. There's 1, 2, 3, 4, 5, 6,

0: seven,
1: seven,
0: eight. Eight. Show them to you. Come on. Nine and ten.
1: Ooh. Almost no made a spotter on that.
0: I'm sorry, but this is no joke. You're feeling these. All right, let's get these punches. Get down. One, two, three, four, five, six, seven, eight, nine, and ten. Beautiful.
1: All right.
0: Wow. That was great. That was great.
1: That was.
0: All right. Man, since you're back there.
1: Yes, sir.
0: Right, just come on up here.
1: Okay.
0: I'm just telling you. It's time for a wellness tip. You guys ready for a wellness tip? I'm ready for one. You ready for a wellness tip?
1: I am.
0: I like learning stuff.
1: Don't you do?
0: I love learning. Let's go and check it out.
1: All right.
2: Reduce stress through exercise. Don't approach workouts as drudgery or opportunities to compete. Stay relaxed. Don't overtrain. Know when to take a break.
0: That's right, folks. Exercising can help reduce stress. It's proven. It makes you feel good. Listen, if you're feeling overwhelmed and you're having a stressful day, go outside for a 30-minute brisk walk, lift some weights, and I promise you, your mood will change. Wait, better yet, just rewind and do our program all over again. All right, we're going to do our stretch and cool down. We get a lot of our arms and shoulders.
1: Yeah.
0: So let's do a tricep. Stretch overhead. Good. Other arm. Okay, just throw a shoulder straight across. Just do push back over our head, around our neck. Oh, you could do that one.
1: Oh, I'll do what you tell
0: me. Just listen to your body. I don't know what I'm talking about. That's it, folks. Listen to your body. You and your body are the most important. Other side. All right, just full circle rolls. Loosen them up. And
1: well,
0: backwards.
1: Have a great time, Cassio.
0: Hey, you know, thanks always a pleasure having you.
1: Thanks for having me.
0: Give me a high five.
1: All right.
0: I'm going to close this out.
1: Okay.
0: Okay. Matthew 22, verse 37. Love the Lord your God with all your heart and with all your soul and with all your mind. And love your neighbors as yourself. It's important to know that all love comes from God. When we can accept God's unconditional love for us and complete trust in his power to transform our lives, we are empowered to make better lifestyle choices and reflect his character to the world in need. This is Cassio, remind you to take action. And action is the key for life. And it's my prayer that the Lord gives you strength and encouragement to take action every day. God bless, and thank you for watching. I love you guys, and keep flexing your faith muscles. See ya.

Hello friends, this is Pastor Doug Batchelor, and I want to thank you for watching Amazing Facts on Good News Television. And I want to thank you for supporting Good News TV. You know, this program is seen all over the state of Arizona, and we should never underestimate the power of television in sharing the gospel. We hear reports in our office all the time of people whose lives have been transformed by hearing the word and the variety of programs that reach so many different facets of people's lives. And so we'd like to encourage you to continue watching. It does something in your heart when you hear the word. And the power of the word through TV is enhanced, of course, with a visual medium. So share Good News TV with your friends and do all you can to help keep it on the air. When you support Good News TV, you're also supporting the proclamation of the gospel, and the last words of Jesus to go into all the world should be a first priority for Christians. And while you're at it, tell your friends also about Amazing Facts. God bless you and keep on watching.

0: Today, we welcome a very special guest who hails from India. Born in a predominantly Hindu and Sikh nation, the odds of becoming a Christian were slim to none. Having experienced the truth of Christ in his life, he comes to shed light on two interconnected practices, yoga and Hinduism. We welcome Ivan Raj to A Wolf in Sheep's Clothing. Thank you so much for coming.
1: Thank you so much for having me on the show.
0: I have to admit, this is probably going to be one of my most favorite moments in this series because this is where my trap was, yoga, not knowing it was Hinduism. But before we get to that, I want to know about your upbringing.
1: Absolutely. So I was actually raised in a Christian home. My mom was also a Christian, and my grandparents were also Christian on my mom's side. On my dad's side, my grandparents were Hindus. Mm-hmm. And my grandparents on my mom's side raised me and my brother.
0: So theologically, for the audience at home who doesn't really know the difference between Christianity, and Hinduism, could you break that down for them?
1: Oh yeah, that's a very good question. There's a lot of differences. In fact, everything is different between Hinduism and Christianity. So Hinduism is salvation by works, and if I may correct my statement, there is nothing called as salvation per se in Hinduism. I say that because there is no proper definition of sin and there are no commandments in Hinduism.
0: Truth.
1: Mm-hmm. So in Christianity, we have commandments. If you break the law of God, it's sin, and therefore we need a savior. So there is no savior, there is no need for savior in Hinduism.
0: You avoid Christ altogether.
1: So in Hinduism, Hindus do worship Christ. Some Hindus worship Christ. He's one among the 300 million gods and goddesses. Mm-hmm. And so they just, place Christ picture in
0: worship.
1: Yeah, exactly. Mm-hmm. Altar is the right word.
0: Yeah.
1: Yes. We call it puja room. Puja room is worship room or altar, as you can say. So his picture is, framed and placed next to other gods and goddesses.
0: Yes.
1: And Hindus bow before that and worship.
0: So he's basically iconic and kind of revered as a teacher and equalized to, say, Gandhi or Buddha or something of that nature.
1: That is correct, yes. So actually in some of the Tamil movies or South Indian movies, they used to show Buddha, Jesus and Gandhi's, three pictures next to each other and make Jesus equal to Gandhi and Buddha.
0: Blasphemy. So tell us, was there pressure from, say, your Hindu family or Hindu society because you guys were Christian?
1: Well, I was growing up, we didn't have that much of pressure. But I was exposed to Hinduism early on because I was studying in a Hindu school. I studied in a Hindu school for some years, and that actually got me a good exposure of Hinduism. Now, Hinduism is a very broad term. So the actual word for people who follow that type of practice, that is idolatry and nature worship, they were called as Hindus. Mm-hmm. So that religion is called as Sanatana Dharma. Sanatana means eternal, Dharma means law, so eternal law. So Hinduism has two tracks or two paths. One is atheistic, the other one is theistic. So in the atheistic form of Hinduism, people worship nature. And I was put in a school where nature worship was the way to go. And on the other hand, there is a theistic form of Hinduism where people worship, statues and they have their own rituals and so forth.
0: But whether you worship nature or you worship a statue, it's still idolatry.
1: It is still idolatry, absolutely, yes.
0: And so when did you get exposed to yoga in your walk?

0: in life?
1: So in my school days, I think I was maybe 6, 7 years old, and probably 8, 9 years old. And in my Hindu school, in that Hindu school, they taught us to chant mantras. And now, in that aspect of Hinduism, right?

0: and pantheism, basically. Mm-hmm. So my exposure was since then chanting the Hindu mantras and also exposure to yoga through that.
1: So chanting these mantras, what do they actually do for you?
0: So it is supposed to bring good energy. It is supposed to make you feel good. It doesn't necessarily help in character transformation or character reformation, but it's supposed to help you feel good.
1: Which are principles and the laws that Christ put before us.
0: Exactly.
1: Right. So the transcripts, the Ten Commandments are a transcript of his character.
0: Yeah.
1: And we are to emulate him,
0: yes.
1: Empty ourselves and allow his character to come inside of us.
0: Yes. So, yes, the Bible teaches us that we have to become like Christ, character transformation, right? So that doesn't happen in chanting. In chanting, basically, it is to bring the divinity that is within the human, to bring it out.
1: Because we're supposed to be gods. We
0: yes.
1: just don't know it yet.
0: Correct.
1: And so once we bring out this God, what is the goal?
0: So once you bring out the God from within you, then you will be reincarnated. You will be reborn. So they teach that once a person dies, the body goes back, but then the thoughts will remain and it'll continue and it'll be reincarnated as a human or as an animal. So that's what Hinduism teaches. On the other hand, Buddhism, which came out of Hinduism, because Gautama Buddha left Hinduism and he started his religion, right? So Buddhism teaches about rebirth. I say Buddhism, I'm referring to Buddhism now because even Buddhism also talks about yoga.
1: Similar principalities, right?
0: Similar principles, yeah.
1: So when, you know, you see people doing yoga in America, is it the same as the yoga that you find in India?
0: I would say now it's becoming same. Mm-hmm. Which is why many people, many Christians, when they practice yoga, after a certain point of time, they abandon Christianity and they become Hindus.
1: And I also see them kind of synchronizing them, you know, with this Buddha consciousness,
0: yeah,
1: along
0: Christ.
1: With the Christ consciousness, mm-hmm. and also contemplative prayer. Could you touch on that?
0: So contemplative prayer, so when we look into, you know, chanting, mm-hmm. It's similar to that, where the mind is focused on a certain thing. And so in yoga, there are like 8 limbs.
1: Right.
0: So one of the limb is called dhyana. Dhyana means meditation. And dhyana is to focus on a certain object.
1: Maybe a mandala.
0: Yes.
1: An object in nature.
0: An object, or the person can also close their eyes.
1: And focus inward.
0: Focus inward, or I was taught to actually focus or imagine the melting candle.
1: Interesting.
0: Yeah. So
1: instead of being the light, you're supposed to just let it melt.
0: Yes. So there's no need for a communication. So in prayer, praying to Jesus Christ, mm-hmm. praying to the Father through Jesus Christ, there is a communication that happens. There's two-way communication. There's dialogue that should happen. Because if we don't hear God's voice, then we have a problem in relationship with God.
1: That's right.
0: All of us should hear God's voice.
1: Indeed.
0: So God wants to talk to us, and he wants us to talk to him. So there is a relationship. It's a relationship-based religion, Christianity, true Christianity.
1: Right. There's a person. There is God.
0: Yeah. There's a personal God, yes. Mm-hmm. And on the other hand, in Hinduism, that's not how it is. You don't need a God, of course. So basically, you just pray, look within yourself, and you just focus on something or someone.
1: And however you're impressed is the way the day is divided.
0: Yes.
1: So let's get to the actual form of yoga. I know that there's many types. There's laughing yoga. There's goat yoga. Does it really make a difference?
0: So some people in the West have noticed that some people do such, terms. They use those terminologies, goat yoga, bear yoga also. So there are different terminologies that people use and they attach the word yoga. But I think they're doing it for fun. However, it offends the Hindus.
1: It's offensive to
0: Hindus. It's offensive to Hindus because in Hinduism, it's a sacred ritual. Yoga is a Hindu sacred ritual. It's a Hindu ritual.
1: What I've noticed as well in my own research is that yoga wasn't just something that anyone in the masses could do, that there are ranks within the culture in India. And so there are certain people, maybe Brahmanis, is that what they're called? The

0: I guess, the most powerful, knowledgeable of the sect that understand the Yoga Sutras, the Bhagavad Gita, and all these things, and that it was a reserved practice for the almost high priests within that culture.
1: Yes, I think you're referring to caste system.
0: Caste system, exactly.
1: So the high priests or the priests who are part of the highest caste of in Hinduism, so they are called Brahmins, the Brahmin castes. And so it used to be practiced by Brahmins because even till today, you know, they use the mantras which are from Sanskrit language. So even now in the West also, a lot of people use Sanskrit terminology. Mm-hmm. Like for example, namaste is a Sanskrit term. And so there are several Sanskrit terms. Sanskrit is an ancient language, and all of the Hindu scriptures are written in Sanskrit. There are also certain other Hindu scriptures which are written in another language called Tamil, a South Indian language.
0: Tamil.
1: T-A-M-I-L, Tamil.
0: Okay. So I noticed also that, you know, Christians practice in it and they say it's just exercise. Can Hinduism, yoga, and the practice of yoga be separated?
1: Okay, so I'm going to answer both of your questions. Mm-hmm. So yoga is one of the six schools of Hindu teachings. It's called as darshans. Darshan means view. Six views of Hinduism. Out of that, one of the view is yoga. One of the views is yoga. And yoga is atheistic in nature.
0: Atheistic in nature. Why do you
1: Correct.
0: Say that?
1: It is atheistic because you don't need a personal god. You have to bow down before the sun, S-U-N, sun. Or you can look within yourself to find answers for life.
0: It's movement. That's what people will say. It's just movement. It's just stretching.
1: No, it's not just stretching. Because when we take sun salutation, right? So in the West, it's called sun salutation. The actual term is Surya Namaskara. Surya means sun. Namaskara means worship. So it's actually sun worship, but they labeled it as salutation and they sold it to the West. So in sun salutation, there are 12 postures. Any of our viewers can look this up. And 12 postures are all about stretching, right? However, each of the stretches, they have a meaning to it. There is a meaning, and the meaning is about praising the sun, invoking the sun god, and inviting the sun to bless, such type of phrases. But the chant is in Sanskrit. Nobody chants in English. Mm-mm. Nobody chants in Spanish. The chant is in Sanskrit language. So when we look into the Sanskrit meanings for all of these 12 postures, it tells about sun worship.
0: So when you were talking about how you're going to answer both questions, we've covered the spiritual part of it. Can it be separated? Can yoga itself be separated? Can I practice as a Christian and keep it benign?
1: No. Because yoga, the stretches, the postures are a physical expression of worship. I understand very well that there are certain postures, few postures, in a grand scheme of things, few postures can also be done by a non-yogic practitioner, like a regular stretch. For example, plank posture.
0: Right.
1: It's part of the sun worship, sun salutation, but planks can
0: it's
1: be
0: It's more
1: done.
0: Of like a transition. It's not necessarily a deity, right?
1: Which one?
0: Plank.
1: The plank posture in yoga context, in the context of yoga, it is actually praising the sun.
0: Still?
1: Yes, in context of yoga.
0: Okay.
1: And that is why there's a sequence. So there are 12 postures in sun salutation or sun worship, as per yoga. Mm-hmm. And each posture has a sequence. The 12
0: right.
1: poses, they have a sequence. Nobody will change the sequence because that is already set.
0: So an isolated plank pose, not within the context or sequence of yoga, is okay?
1: Yes.
0: It's harmless?
1: Yes, correct. Because in yoga, there is sequence for all the postures.
0: And the sequence is intentional because?
1: Because it is a part of the worship. It is a worship.
0: It's a reenactment of the myth.
1: It is a not in sun worship, not in sun salutation, mm-hmm. but there are other postures. Like, for example, there is warrior one, warrior two, warrior three. That is a reenactment of a murder scene, according to Hindu mythology. So that is

0: Enacted as a posture, the murder scene, or actually the beheading scene in Hindu mythology, is enacted as warrior 1, 2, 3.
1: Now, you created a beautiful series of information called Yoga Unboxed, which we're going to cover in the next episode. But I want to just take us back into your upbringing. You mentioned that as a Christian, you were required to go to a Hindu school. Mm-hmm. Did that continue, the duality?
0: Yeah, so it did continue for some years. And it's interesting, I also want to mention that in Hinduism, the unlucky day of the week is the seventh day.
1: What?
0: Yeah. So we were asked to chant on the seventh day, on Saturday mornings, and so we'll be chanting to reverse the unluckiness, so to speak.
1: Almost a curse.
0: Yeah, to reverse that to positive.
1: So the gift of God, the Sabbath, which points to Jesus,
0: yeah,
1: is unlucky and it's a curse.
0: Yes, yes. So it is called Shanivar in Hindi language, and it means it's a day which is the most unluckiest. So we used to chant on Saturday. So we used to be trained during the weekdays, like Monday through Friday. We used to have a class where we learned a little bit of Sanskrit and the chanting. But no one taught us the meaning, though, of those chants. And then we'll have to recite it on stage in front of the whole school, the chants on Saturday mornings.
1: So it's important to mention that India is a pretty large place. There's many different languages, many different cultures. Sanskrit is very specific, correct?
0: Yes, Sanskrit is a very ancient language. There's also another language called Tamil, which is a very ancient language. But all of the mantras, the chants, are in Sanskrit that is being taught, or being taught in the West. It's a Sanskrit language.
1: And so although you're being taught this, like you said, you don't understand the definition. You don't know that you're blaspheming the God that you now serve.
0: Yeah, at that time I did not know because the meanings were not taught. Yeah.
1: So how did this change happen for you, where you committed to Christ and left alone the Hindu faith?
0: Sure, absolutely. So we were introduced to the Adventist faith. The way we were introduced were because my mom had a lot of questions from the Bible. My grandfather, my mom's dad, he also had a lot of questions. So we were invited to a certain meeting, which was actually presented by Pastor Dwight Nelson. He's in Michigan.
1: Yes.
0: And so he came down to Chennai, the city I was born and raised in India. And so one of the organizers for those meetings was my distant relative, my relative. And so he invited us to just see him. But we couldn't get to see him, so my mom and I, we sat outside the auditorium, but they had speakers outside the auditorium.
1: Mm-hmm.
0: So we heard his messages that day. And even though we didn't meet my relative, one of the organizers, my mom decided that she has to come back the next day also. And she took a lot of notes and she brought it to my grandfather. He was 76 at the time. And so he verified the notes in English with his Telugu Bible. Telugu is another language, a South Indian language. And then he verified and he found that everything that this man was preaching was according to the Bible. And he was amazed that he found answers for his questions in his Bible.
1: Providential, right.
0: Yeah, and so also my mom as well. So we became Adventists in 1993, I believe. In 1993, we became Adventists. So when we became Adventists, that exposed us to the Bible.
1: So is this where the passion for, you know, demystifying yoga,
0: mm-hmm,
1: is that where it's rooted in?
0: So not at that time. I did not have, I should say I didn't have a proper relationship with God at that time growing up. But about 9, 10 years ago, that's when I was drawn to work for the Lord and surrender my life to Lord's hands. And about 5, 6 years ago, the Lord gave me some information, assured me some information through the lens of the Bible and current events. So I started presenting at different churches a series of talks titled India in Eschatology, India's role in the end times, before the advent of Christ. So I used to go to different churches where I get invited. I used to go and present these talks. And at that time, I had just only one slide.

0: slide for yoga. Just one slide. And I used to ask the audience question, hey, who is the author and finisher of your faith? And the audience will, because they're Christians, Adventists, they'll say it's Jesus Christ. But who is the author and finisher of yoga? Not Jesus Christ.
1: No.
0: So how can we do yoga? So that's all I used to ask about yoga. But later on, the Lord showed more and more information about yoga, a lot of information about yoga. So then, so that one slide became multiple slides, it became one whole talk, and then now it's become a series of presentations called Yoga Unboxed.
1: Which we'll get to
0: in
1: the next episode.
0: Yeah. And initially, I did not want to share it with people. I thought I'll send my slides to a few Adventist preachers, and they can, you know, they can use that and upgrade it, and then teach and preach.
1: Promote it themselves.
0: Promote it, yeah. Not promote it, but actually help people understand mm-hmm. about yoga. Because at that time, Yoga Unboxed did not exist. But nonetheless, you know, I was, God through His providence showed that I have to go and do it. Because it'll add mileage if an Indian presence, if an Indian Adventist presence.
1: It has a little bit more legs to stand on.
0: Yeah.
1: And I can share with you in the difficulty and somewhat a fear of having to face people in opposition. You know, as a prominent yoga teacher in the Bay Area, I was lauded for being, you know, one of the top teachers, you know, raving reviews about my classes, and people would say to me, you've really transformed my life. What they didn't know was that I was using Christ principles and attaching it to yoga ignorantly. And so the things that were happening for them were actually a blessing from God, because He can use anything and anyone. Remember, He even made a donkey speak.
0: Yeah.
1: But once I gained clarity on it, you know, I repented and I said, God, tell me what to do. And He said, speak to my people. And I would go to my ex-students and I would say, you know, I'm so sorry. I know that you trusted me. I know that I delivered to you a class that you enjoyed. But what I was preaching to you wasn't the whole truth. And you need to take a look at this.
0: Mm.
1: And every single one of them denied it and just said, but I like it. It's okay. You know, it's not a problem for me. You know, you might believe that, but this is what I do. And I was even called crazy by some people and a hypocrite by others. So I can share, you know, in that sentiment. So since then, what has your life been like?
0: Oh, yeah. So since then, life has been amazing, I should say, because it's a blessing. Blessing is a blessing.
1: Amen.
0: When the Lord puts a burden in our hearts or a responsibility in our hearts, and if we don't execute it, then there is no peace. Until we execute it, there is no peace. So we have to execute what the Lord put in our hearts and what the Lord has called us to do. So I did wrestle for a while not to do these things myself, because first of all, it's very dangerous even to research about yoga. It's very dangerous.
1: You open yourself up to spirits.
0: 100%.
1: Yes. I found that as well. Yeah.
0: Researching. You don't have to do yoga, just researching. I mean, to some extent, you can research on the surface level, yes. But as you keep on digging and digging and digging, and you enter into, you know, Hindu chanting, and you listen to Hindu music, which I did actually, it actually affected my spiritual walk with the Lord. So that is my answer to your question. What impact it had was, after a couple of years of researching on this topic, once, you know, I called my brother. There came a time I called my brother. I said, I'm not going to follow Jesus anymore.
1: No way.
0: I said that in 2018, end of 2018, I remember. I said, I'm not going to follow Jesus anymore. I'm going to become a Hindu.
1: What flipped the script for you?
0: There is no specific on-off switch that I can remember. But all I can say is, because I was constantly researching on this topic and listening to mantras and watching videos about it, so what happened was, in my mind, it just seduced me. When I say seduce, like spiritually seduced, I should say. So I was completely disconnected from God at that time, and I was just lured, without my knowledge, I was just lured, and it felt good to me. But there was no peace. So what I did was, I stopped my Bible studies. Like, I stopped offering Bible studies. I cut off talking to Adventist friends, no reading the Bible.

0: Well, of course, no prayers, nothing. All I was thinking was, I have taken this path to become a Hindu, and that's what I'm going to pursue. That was in my mind, and all of this happened, like I said, just by researching in depth. So it took like around 2 weeks or so. After that, the Lord spoke to me, and I can tell. Mostly I can tell when the Lord speaks, I can tell. So the Lord spoke to me. When the Lord speaks, there is a sense of peace. I'm sure you have experienced, many of us have experienced
1: that. Amen, yes, indeed. Yep.
0: When the Lord speaks and convicts us, there's a sense of peace, joy, and happiness.
1: Love.
0: Love, exactly, love. There's no fear per se, but a fear of respect, but not the other type of fear. You don't get scared.
1: No.
0: So the Lord spoke to me. And then the Lord, I felt like the Lord lifted me up from the quicksand, and he drew me out of it. And what that did to me was that a whole experience, I began to empathize Hindus more. I began to empathize Western yoga gurus and Western yoga practitioners. I began to understand, okay, so this is exactly what they go through as well, because they have no idea this is happening to them, and they are drawn into that quick mire. And if we go and say, hey, it's satanic, for example.
1: Right, it's an insult. Right.
0: It's an insult. What do you mean? It's giving me results. I'm feeling better. I'm in shape. What do you mean? My mind is clear. I'm able to focus on what I want to do. But unfortunately, most of the world doesn't tell them the side effects. Leave alone the spiritual aspect, the side effects, the physical side effects, the mental side effects.
1: I regret to have to stop you here, but it is a wonderful high note, and we're going to have you back, right?
0: Absolutely.
1: Part two is coming. Thank you for being here. 2 Corinthians chapter 4 tells us, and I quote, "But we have renounced the hidden things of shame, not walking in craftiness, nor handling the word of God deceitfully, but by manifestation of the truth, commending ourselves to every man's conscience in the sight of God. For it is the God who commanded light to shine out of darkness, who has shone in our hearts to give the light of the knowledge of the glory of God in the face of Jesus Christ." See you next time. My name's Blessings Nguyen, and this has been A Wolf in Sheep's Clothing.

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0: 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Well, they say the Bible is the most read book in history, but yet it's the most misunderstood book in history. Well, today we are not just reading the text, we are uncovering the truth. And reading the Bible, it gives such substance, it gives such life to me, and it will to you. Are you grappling with difficult passages? Do you have questions you really need answers for? Well, this is the program for you. My name is Angela Loma King, and I'm glad that you've tuned in today. You are going to be blessed, and I just thank you for your prayers and support of this worldwide ministry. Well, if I'm going to go right ahead and introduce our wonderful panel. Right here to my right is Pastor John Dinsey. Thank you for joining us, and you are the head of 3ABN Latino. Does 3ABN Latino have a Bible Q&A?
1: We have a Bible answer program, but not exactly like Bible Q&A.
0: Ah, okay. Yes, and you've been here a long time at 3ABN. And so thank you for all that you do. Are you excited about being on this program to answer questions?
1: Yes, because it is my hope that this program will inspire people to read God's Word.
0: Amen. That's the most important thing, listen, viewers. Now, honey, welcome. This is my husband, Pastor John Loma King.
2: That's right.
0: Welcome to Bible Q&A.
2: A.K.A. Honey. Yeah. To have you here, babe, and to sit right across from you. You know, Bible Q&A, we never know what people are going to come up with, but every time they come up with something, it's always like, okay. And
0: yes.
2: God's Word, thank you for taking the time to join us. God's Word is clear, and we pray that we will not only give you the answers, but introduce you to the person, Jesus Christ, as your Savior and Lord.
0: Amen. Well, would you open with prayer, honey?
2: Sure. Loving Father in heaven, thank you so much for these questions. We pray that your Spirit will guide us, your Word will exalt you, and those listening for answers will find them, but more than just the answers, that they'll know that Jesus is the answer for each of us. In your holy name we pray. Amen.
0: Amen. Amen. Well, you may have questions and you're wondering, how could I send a question in? You can email us at BibleQA@3abn.tv. Or if you want to text, you can send in your text to 618-228-3975. Or maybe you're an Instagram person. You can send an Instagram to us at 3ABN_official. All right. Now let's go to our first question to Pastor John.
2: Okay.
0: Can you please clarify what the term begotten means in reference to the Lord Jesus? This is from Helene, Florida, in Florida.
2: Wonderful, wonderful. Thank you, Helene, for the question. This phrase comes from the Greek word monogenes. And a lot of people look at this and think that this means that Jesus was begotten or born from God many eons and many, many thousands or millions of years ago. That's not what the text means. Mm. Let me just break down that word into two parts. Mono means only one, unique. In other words, none like him. And genes, from the Greek word, means of a kind, a type, or class. And not doesn't mean necessarily born, because you find in Hebrews 11, verse 17, it says, by faith, Abraham, when he was tested, offered up Isaac. And he who had received the promise offered up his only begotten son. Well, we know that Isaac was not Abraham's only son.
0: Right.
2: But in the context of the promise, he was the preferred one. So monogenes in the Greek means the preferred one, the preeminent one, one of a kind. And that's who, in fact, Jesus is. Mm-hmm. So we talk

0: about the preexistence of Jesus, because Jesus wasn't created and then became the creator, because the Bible would be completely out of context. Mm-hmm. So let's look at some scriptures that talks about Jesus' preexistence. First and foremost, John 8:58, the Jews had a problem, and Jesus said this in John 8:58, before Abraham was, I am. So when you read in the Old Testament the phrase, I am, that's Jesus speaking, the great I am. Who shall, Moses said, who shall I say sent me? Say, I am sent you. That was Jesus speaking mm-hmm. in his pre-existent form. Mm-hmm. Then you find Jesus talking to the disciples because Philip said, show us the Father. Mm-hmm. He said, have I been with you so long that you have not seen the Father? If you've seen me, you've seen the Father. And then John 17:5, Jesus said, O Father, glorify me together with yourself, with the glory which I had with you before the world was. So when we talk about the existence of Jesus, Jesus was not created and then became the creator. That's completely out of context, because you cannot be both. You can't be the created one and then the creator. Mm-hmm. You can't be both. So the Bible in John 1, verse 1 and 2, in the beginning was the Word. We've got to accept the scriptures. In the beginning, whenever that beginning was, in the beginning was the Word, mm-hmm. and the Word was with God, and the Word was God, and He was in the beginning with God. Whenever that beginning was, and the Bible in the book of Psalm talks about this long before beginning. Listen to these words in Psalms 90, verse 2. Before the mountains were brought forth, or ever you had formed the earth and the world, even from everlasting to everlasting, this is about Jesus, mm-hmm. you are God. So there you see, the Bible supports the fact that Jesus is as divine as his Father. Then you also find in Micah chapter 5 and verse 2, speaking about the coming of Christ, that is in his form of condescending to put on human flesh. It says, but you, Bethlehem Ephrata, though you are little among the thousands of Judah, yet out of you shall come forth to me the one to be ruler in Israel. Mm-hmm. Get this part. Whose going forths are from of old, from everlasting. So where did Jesus come from? Everlasting. Mm-hmm. What does that mean? Everlasting, no beginning, no end. And finally, Habakkuk 1, verse 12. Are you not from everlasting, O Lord, my God, my Holy One? We shall not die. O Lord, you have appointed them for judgment. O rock, you have marked them for corruption. And when the Bible talks about in Habakkuk who the rock is, Paul says in 1 Corinthians 10, verse 4, that rock was Christ. Mm-hmm. So clearly, monogenes simply means there's no one like him. There is no salvation in any other than Christ.
1: Amen. And also, when they talk about eternal fire,
0: that's right.
1: That means you're done. You're not burning forever.
0: Exactly. Either. And in that context, the person who doesn't have eternal life cannot burn eternally. Right. That's another subject for another day.
1: Amen. Yeah. Thank you, honey. Okay, Pastor Dinsey, here's your first question. This is an interesting question. Can you forgive someone after they die and be truly forgiven by God? This is from Missy in Tennessee.
2: Thank you, Missy. This is a very interesting question. I think so. And I have some concerns, and I hope you can see or hear them. It says, I believe you're trying to say, can that person that you're forgiving be forgiven? It does something for you, but it doesn't necessarily do something for the person. Let me explain. In Hebrews chapter 9, verse 27, the Bible tells us, and as it is appointed unto men once to die, but after this, the judgment. Those that have died are not participating, cannot hear, cannot feel. They cease to exist. Mm. They are in a state of what the Bible calls asleep. Asleep in the grave. Mm-hmm. In the grave. Notice that I said the grave. They're not in hell. They're not in heaven. And let's look at Ecclesiastes chapter 9, beginning in verse 3, it says, this is an evil in all that is done under the sun, that one thing happens to all. Truly, the hearts of the sons of men are full of evil. Madness is in their hearts while they live. Mm-hmm. And after that, they go to the dead. But for him who is joined to all the living, there's hope. for a living dog is better than a dead lion. So to the person that is alive, there

0: It's hope. But once you die, there really is no hope. Mm-hmm. And notice what it says in continuing in Ecclesiastes 9, now verse 5. For the living know that they will die, but the dead know nothing. And they have no more reward, for the memory of them is forgotten. So the dead do not know that you are forgiving them.
1: Right.
0: They have nothing that they can respond to because they are dead. And it says in verse 6, also their love and their hatred and their envy have now perished. Nevermore will they have a share in anything done under the sun. Mm-hmm. So those that are dead cannot respond, cannot react. But if you are forgiving someone that did something to you, and perhaps you were holding bitterness or even to the point of hatred because of what they did to you, mm-hmm. and this is something that affects your spirituality, going to the Lord and saying, Lord, I had hatred and bitterness for what this person done to me. Forgive me for having this in my heart when I should not have it. Mm-hmm. And so you can ask the Lord to forgive you for that, but the person does not benefit from that. You benefit because it gives you a freedom. Mm-hmm. You feel relieved. Mm-hmm. You feel relieved. Now, let's go to 2 Corinthians chapter 7, verse 10 to expand this a little bit more. Notice what it says here. For godly sorrow worketh repentance to salvation, mm-hmm. not to be repented of, but the sorrow of the world worketh death. So, godly sorrow worketh repentance. And it's the goodness of God that leads us to repentance, it says in Romans chapter 2, mm-hmm. I think it's verse 4. So, godly sorrow works repentance. The people that are dead cannot have godly sorrow because they are dead. They cannot respond. And so, they cannot be benefited by you forgiving them. Mm-hmm. They would have to, while they were living, they would have to ask God, Lord, forgive me for what I did to this person. And so this is how we see this in the Bible. It is very clear. It is while we are alive that we have the opportunity to repent. Mm-hmm. After we die, we do not have the opportunity mm-hmm. to repent, and it is now time to repent and give our hearts to the Lord.
1: That's right. Amen. Thank you for that. We know someone that same thing they went through. They felt like, oh, I didn't ask for forgiveness for them. But what they did was wrote a letter mm-hmm. and they prayed over it, put it in the Bible, just wrote a forgiveness thing and just prayed over it. It's more for you, you know.
0: They call it a catharsis, a cleansing out. Yeah.
1: Yeah. Mm-hmm. Yeah. Wonderful. Thank you. All right. This is a little lengthy question for Pastor okay. John. It says, Miller, this is William Miller, originally believed Jesus would return in 1844, the end of the 2300-day prophecy. But when that failed, he restudied and concluded instead that Jesus entered the most holy place of the heavenly sanctuary in 1844. However, Stephen in Acts chapter 7, verse 55 to 56, saw Jesus long before 1844 standing at the right hand of God in heaven, which appears to be the throne room. If Jesus was already at God's throne during Stephen's time, how could he have moved into the most holy place only in 1844? And if Jesus did not enter the most holy place until 1844, then where was Jesus ministering and atoning for sins from his ascension until 1844? Since the earthly sanctuary, the high priests approached God's throne, the mercy seat, only in the most holy place. This is an email.
2: Wonderful. Thank you so much for that question. It's a very easy question to answer, but let me just go ahead and put this into context. Yeah. I'm going to start by reading Acts chapter 7, verse 55 and 56, since that's the scripture that you made reference to. Here I am in Acts chapter 7, verse 55. It says, but he, speaking about Stephen, being full of the Holy Spirit, gazed into heaven and saw the glory of God and Jesus standing at the right hand of God. And I said, look, I see the heavens opened and the Son of Man

0: standing at the right hand of God. I think those are the two verses that you refer to. Now, in Hebrew literature, the right hand of God, and also through the Bible, is alluded to be in the most holy place. That's why when you look at what happened in 1844, William Miller's initial belief was that he moved from one apartment to the other. But when you look at the official position of the Seventh-day Adventist Church, they don't say that Jesus moved from one location to the other. Let's just put this into context. Imagine for a moment that in heaven you have freedom to go everywhere, but you have to wait until 1844 to go into this location, almost as though you're forbidden or locked out. Mm-hmm. That doesn't sound like the role of divinity. Well, I'd love to go in there, but I can't go until 1844. Well, I really need to go in there, but I got a few more years remaining. That's the misnomer of this ideology. The Seventh-day Adventist Church, through the years, grappled with this very position. Mm-hmm. And the present position, when you go to the Adventist.org and you look up 1844, and you look up the whole context of what happened in 1844, the official position is that in 1844, Jesus entered his final phase of ministry. Thus, we find in Revelation chapter 14, verse 6 and 7, "And I saw another angel fly in the midst of heaven, having the everlasting gospel to preach unto them that dwell on the earth, to every nation, kindred, tongue, and people, saying with a loud voice, Fear God and give glory to him, for the hour of his judgment is come." So the hour of judgment, just like the yearly Day of Atonement, just like the time that the Jews knew, hey, this is the hour of judgment, the time when they knew that the atonement, the final atonement for the blotting out of sins were to come, we have the very same timeline in Revelation. And so Jesus did not enter the most holy place in 1844. He entered the final phase of his ministry, and that is the official position of the Seventh-day Adventist Church. And that's supported by Scripture, Hebrews 9, verse 11 to 12. "But Christ being come a high priest of good things to come, by a greater and more perfect tabernacle, not made with hands, that is to say, not of this building, neither by the blood of goats and calves, but by his own blood, he entered once into the holy place, having obtained eternal redemption for us." So you find Hebrews 9 brings out the theology of the sanctuary, and then you have Daniel 8:14 brings out the timing of the final phase. So the question in Daniel 8:14, when will the sanctuary be cleansed? When will the final phase begin? "Unto 2,300 days, then shall the sanctuary be cleansed." And that was the time of judgment. So you cannot ignore Daniel 8:14 because it brings you right to 1844. Not for Jesus to, okay, say, "Well, man, I'm so glad this time has come. I can now go into the most holy place." No. But now he enters the final phase. That is the blotting out of sins, the work of judgment. Because here's the key. If judgment does not have a beginning point, then it cannot have an ending point. Mm-hmm. And when Jesus comes, you have Revelation chapter 22, verse 11. This declaration cannot be made. Mm-hmm. "He that is unjust, let him be unjust still. He that is filthy, let him be filthy still. He that is righteous, let him be righteous still. He that is holy, let him be holy still." And then verse 12, "Behold, I come quickly, and my reward is with me, to give to everyone according as his work shall be." You never get the reward unless you get the examination. Mm-hmm. Nobody gets a final grade until they go through the final test. Mm-hmm. So we're living in the hour of judgment. We're living in the antitypical Day of Atonement, where the Bible talks about the judgment began, that final phase began in 1844. Jesus didn't physically say, "Okay, I'm so glad this year has come. Now I could go into that room that's been forbidden for since I ascended to heaven." Mm. That's not the Scripture, and that's not the position of the Seventh-day Adventist Church. He's in his final phase, and when that is done, the declaration of Revelation chapter 22, verse 11, will be made.
1: Amen. It's so clear, isn't it?
0: Very clear.
1: Yes, thank you so much, Pastor John. Okay, Pastor Dinsey. "It is said in Jude that Michael and the devil fought over the body of Moses. We also read that Jesus was met by Elijah and Moses on the mountain of transfiguration. Does this mean that Moses is now in heaven?" This is from Michaelia in the beautiful country of Jamaica.
0: Notice how she said that.
2: Yes, Jamaica is a beautiful country. Mm-hmm. Thank you, Michaela, for that question.

0: Yes, when you go into what happens in the Mount of Transfiguration, which if you have not read it for a while, yes, you can go to Matthew chapter 17 and beginning verse 1, and you can read there about the Mount of Transfiguration. You can also go to Mark chapter 9, beginning in verse 1, and you will see there the details of the Mount of Transfiguration. What happens there? Yes, we have Elijah and Moses appearing with Jesus. Well, what are they doing? They were dead. Now we know, except for Elijah. In the Bible, we hear or we see, we read that Elijah was taken to heaven in a chariot. Mm-hmm. He did not die. Mm-hmm. He was taken to heaven in a chariot. Moses, we understand from the Bible that he died. And yes, in the book of Jude, it says that there was this contention that took place because Jesus was resurrecting. It says Michael, but Michael is Jesus. That's another question. Yes. Jesus is resurrecting because he's the resurrection and the life.
1: That's right.
0: So he is resurrecting Moses to take him to heaven. And so, yes, Moses and Elijah are in heaven. Mm-hmm. Let's go to John chapter 5. Beginning in verse 28 and 29. There are two resurrections. Mm-hmm. Because some people believe that once you die, you go straight to heaven if you were good or if you accepted Jesus Christ as your personal Savior. If you did not accept Jesus Christ as your personal Savior, if you rejected the Lord, then some people believe that you will go straight to hell and you have been burning since the day that you died. So what does the Bible say? The Bible says that there are two resurrections, the resurrection of the righteous and the resurrection of the wicked. Let's read about it. John chapter 5, verse 28 and 29. Do not marvel at this, for the hour is coming. Mm-hmm. In which all who are in the graves will hear his voice. So there's an hour coming, Jesus says. So you cannot say that those that died and were wicked are in hell, right, or that the righteous that died are in heaven, because the hour is coming.
2: That's right.
0: And come forth, verse 29, those who have done good to the resurrection of life, and those who have done evil to the resurrection of condemnation. So this is a future happening. Notice in Luke chapter 14, verse 13 and 14. But when you give a feast, invite the poor, the maimed, the lame, the blind, and you will be blessed because they cannot repay you. For you shall be repaid at the resurrection of the just. Mm-hmm. So there is a resurrection of the just coming. 1 Thessalonians chapter 4, this is a wonderful passage of scriptures. Mm-hmm. We only have time to read verses 15 to 18, but notice, this is marvelous. For this we say by the word of the Lord, that we who are alive and remain until the coming of the Lord will by no means precede those who are asleep. What does the word precede mean? Mm-hmm. We're not going to go ahead of them.
1: That's right.
0: And notice the chronology. For the Lord himself will descend from heaven with a shout, with the voice of an archangel, and with the trumpet of God, and the dead in Christ will rise first. A future event is described here. The dead in Christ will rise first. Then there must be a second if there's a first. Then we who are alive and remain shall be caught up together with them in the clouds to meet the Lord in the air. And thus we shall always be with the Lord. Therefore, comfort one another with these words. So we that are alive and remain are not going to precede or go ahead of those that are in the grave. Mm-hmm. They are going to rise first, and we're going to meet them in the air. And then together with the Lord Jesus Christ and the angels, we're going to go to heaven for 1,000 years. And there's more.
1: That's right. God's plan is perfect, isn't it? He knows what he's doing.
0: He knows what he's doing. Praise the Lord.
1: Amen. Thank you.
2: You might want to just hit that. Go ahead and hit it. Revelation 20, verse 5 and 6. But the dead, rest of the dead live not again.
0: Yes. Oh, yes. In Revelation chapter 20, it says, the rest of the dead, those that are wicked, live not again till the 1,000 years are finished. The resurrection of the righteous and the resurrection of the wicked have a time span of 1,000 years of difference.
1: Yes.
0: I pray that you will be among the righteous.
1: Amen. And I pray, that's right, he said it, that you will be among the righteous. Well, maybe you've just tuned in and you said, I like this program, Bible Q&A. I would like to send a question in. Well, you can do so. You can email us by going to BibleQA@3abn.tv or we make it easy. You can text us at 618-228-3999.

0: 975. Hey, maybe you're an Instagram person. You can send your Instagram question by going to at 3ABN_official. So those are the ways you can send your questions in. All right, Pastor John.
1: Yes.
0: What is the proper biblical formula for baptism? Should it be in the name of Jesus, in the name of the Father, Son, and Holy Ghost, in the name of Yeshua HaMashiach? This is from Sandra in New York.
1: Well, thank you for that question. There's a cadence in Scripture that I want to talk about right now, because if we miss this cadence, then the Bible becomes confusing. Now, the cadence is amazing. In the Old Testament, the challenge was, who is God? That's why Pharaoh in Exodus chapter 5, verse 2 said, "Who is the Lord that I should obey His voice? I do not know the Lord." So that was the challenge, revealing God in the Old Testament times. Then you come to the second cadence, when the New Testament reveals Jesus, and the Bible says, even among His own, John 1:11, He came to His own, and His own did not receive Him. And they had a problem with Him. They said, wait a minute, you're not even 50 years old yet. How could you be older than our father Abraham? They were having a difficult time knowing Jesus and what He and what His position was. And so this challenge of accepting Jesus was the second one. I want you to hold on to that one. And the final challenge was expressed by Stephen, the rejection of the Holy Spirit. So the cadence was Old Testament, who is God? New Testament challenge, who is Jesus? After Jesus, He sends the Holy Spirit. Who is the Holy Spirit? That's why today there are many struggling over the identity of the Holy Spirit, because that's the final phase. He's completing the work, and the Bible says any blasphemy against the Holy Spirit will not be forgiven. Revelation 7 times it says, "He who has an ear to hear, let him hear what the Spirit says to the churches." So now this cadence is in place. When you come down to Matthew chapter 28, these are the words of Jesus. And all authority, He says in Matthew 28:19, I'll go directly to it for the interest of time. "Go therefore and make disciples of all nations, baptizing them in the name of the Father and the Son and the Holy Spirit." So now the gospel is now about to go someplace. On the day of Pentecost, there were Jews out of every nation under heaven. Now remember, He came to His own, and His own did not receive Him. The Jews rejected Jesus. So now, what's the challenge here? Peter is preaching to Jews. He has to let them know, I know you believe in God, but you cannot get to heaven without Jesus.
0: That's right.
1: So when Peter says in Acts chapter 2, verse 38, "Repent and let every one of you be baptized in the name of Jesus Christ for the remission of sins," he was reminding the very nation that rejected Jesus, you're not getting to heaven without accepting Jesus Christ. He was not canceling what Jesus said, because Peter and Jesus are not in competition. He was saying, I know you believe in God already. And Jesus said, you believe in God, speaking right to them, you believe in God, believe also in me. So the belief in Jesus was what needed to be accepted in the New Testament church. After Jesus ascended, He said, first go to the lost sheep of the house of Israel. That's exactly what Peter is doing. To the very people that rejected Christ, he's going to them. And you find in the Bible, it made it very, very clear that these are the ones that rejected Jesus. Look at Acts chapter 4, verse 10 to 12, excuse me. And it says, verse 11, I'll start with that. "This is the stone which was rejected by the builders, which has become the chief cornerstone. Nor is there salvation in any other, for there is no other name under heaven given among men by which we must be saved." He says, you can reject Jesus all you want, but you're not getting to heaven without Him. So on the day of Pentecost, Peter, speaking to the Jews who rejected the cornerstone, who rejected Jesus, who rejected the Messiah, who crucified Him, he's saying, once again, you've got a chance. You cannot get to heaven without Him. So, baptized in the name of Jesus was simply a verification and an authentication that Jesus is the Christ. When you get Jesus, He is the prerequisite to receive the Holy Spirit. So, Stephen now says, since they still rejected the Holy Spirit, you rejected Jesus and the Holy Spirit, Acts 7, verse 51. So, Peter was not in conflict with Jesus, not in competition, but in harmony, the same commission.
0: That's so true, because he was talking to the Jews.
1: Talking to the Jews.
0: Yeah, they didn't believe in Jesus.
1: Yeah, what is he saying, and to who is he saying it? You're not going to get to heaven without Jesus.
0: Amen. Wow, powerful. Thank you so much, Pastor John. Okay, Pastor Jinzi, this is a quick, direct question. Did the witch of En

0: door conjure up Samuel's spirit, or was it a demon? This is from Dimitri in Georgia.
1: Thank you, Dimitri. And let's go ahead and consider this for a moment, because this is one of those interesting Bible stories or passages where questions arise because of what is there. Remember that we spoke a while ago that the living know that they will die, but the dead know not anything. I think we'll read it again in a moment. But notice what it says in 2 Corinthians 11:14. And no wonder, for Satan himself transforms himself into an angel of light. So if Satan can transform himself into an angel of light, Satan can take on the appearance of someone like Samuel the prophet. Mm-hmm. And this is what is happening here. The witch of Endor did not bring Samuel up from the dead. This is not what is happening here. So you're... description of being a demon, yes, you can categorize it as that, or the devil himself manifesting there for the witch of Endor. Mm-hmm. Please understand that no human being has power to call up the dead. They That's cannot right. conjure up the dead. This is a manifestation of the devil. God is the only one that can give life. He's the one that puts the breath of life in people, and he's the one that takes the breath of life mm-hmm. out of people. So in Ecclesiastes chapter 9, verse 5 and 6, for the living know that they will die, but the dead know not nothing, and they have no more reward, for the memory of them is forgotten. Also their love, their hatred, their envy have now perished. Nevermore will they have a share in anything done under the sun. And I do have some concerns about this, because there are people going to psychics mm-hmm. and people that claim to bring up the dead. Mm-hmm. And now these dead people supposedly have knowledge of what's going to happen in the future. This is a great, great deception. Mm-hmm. There is no knowledge. They have no knowledge. No. They have no wisdom, because they are dead. And if they are dead, they cannot tell you what's going to happen in the future, because the memory of them is forgotten. They don't have any capacity, because they're dead. Asleep is what the Bible calls them, awaiting the yes. first resurrection or the second resurrection. And I'm glad that question came up yes. earlier. We have a foundation mm-hmm. to help us understand this question. Mm-hmm. So there is no possibility that the witch of Endor
0: no.
1: really conjured up the prophet Samuel. And if you want to read about what happens there with the witch of Endor, you go to 1 Samuel chapter yep. 28. Beginning there, you can see around verse 6, you can read what happened. So this was a deception of the devil. And please, please, if you are consulting the dead, now there's even a game out there, and I think there was a movie. There was a movie that came out about Ouija boards. And in this game of the Ouija boards, from what I've heard, mm-hmm. You can conjure up a dead person to give you answers about questions you may have. And please understand, you are getting into some evil darkness
0: yes.
1: that the devil can use to deceive you. Mm-hmm. And there's a story that I can tell you about a person that participated in this and was told a lie mm-hmm. that could have affected his life if he had followed through with what he heard Ooh. According to the Ouija boards and what was declared there, because it gives you letters and numbers to answer questions. Very dangerous. Stay away from Ouija boards
0: That's right.
1: because you are calling the devil. You're inviting the devil. So yes. please don't do that. So no, this was not the prophet Samuel.
0: And he conjured up the spirit with the witch of Endor. I don't know, many years ago there used to show called Bewitched, and Endora was the witch.
1: Of Endor. Yes, you're
0: Endor.
1: Right. That's right.
0: Yes.
1: I remember that.
0: Remember that, yes. And that's where they got it from, Endora. Thank you so much, Pastor Dinsey. Okay, Pastor John, here's your question.
1: Mm-hmm.
0: Who were the gods in Genesis 6, verse 4, that had relations with women in the beginning?
1: Hmm.
0: This is from Noreen.
2: Okay, Noreen, thank you for that question. I'm going to go right to the question here in the book of Genesis, chapter 6, verse 4, which is what you included in your question.
0: Mm-hmm.
2: The Bible says, there were giants on the earth in those days, and also afterward, when the sons of God came into the daughters of men,

and they bore children to them. Those were, and here's the definition right away. The Bible even answers it. Yes. We look at the early part and we miss the latter part. Mm-hmm. Those were the mighty men who were of old, men of

0: You look at the term in the Bible, it's also included in Revelation when the Bible talks about the judgment coming. The captains, the mighty men, every bondman, every free man, they're hiding and they're looking for there to be some way to hide from the face of him who sits on the throne, Revelation 6, verse 15. It says, and the kings of the earth, the great men, the rich men, the commanders, the mighty men, every slave, every free man, hid themselves in the caves and in the rocks of the mountains. But Genesis chapter 6 has a particular focus that I want to bring out to you right now. Mm-hmm. It says, the mighty men of old, and it says, the sons of God came into the daughters of men. Now, this is a comparison between the righteous and the unrighteous, The mixing of the cultures. And you find when you study this in the Bible that the mighty men of God, there were giants in the earth. And the Bible talks about this twice. You find this giants referred to as Anak. In the book of Numbers, We went to the land of Canaan. We saw giants there. That's the second and only reference. The first one is in Genesis chapter 6, verse 4, giants, men of physical size. But this is not just talking about men of physical size, because the people were larger, period, in the book of Genesis. We shrank as time went on. And our lifespan also went down with that to 70 years by the time of King David, And even earlier than that. So this is talking about people of physical stature, but something else they had. They had intellect, par none. Mm-hmm. And you find that there's almost a 1,500-year period in the Bible where there is no written record. Mm-hmm. So you were able to communicate from generation to generation, intelligence completely unimpaired. And you've done that. I'm sure you've been a part of some kind of study. If you haven't, tried this out. Get into a circle of 10 people and say something to the first person. By the time it gets back to you, it's going to be completely different. Can you imagine Adam living 930 years? Mm. If a generation is 40 years, How many generations is that? And they lived communicating the truths of the former generations, Generation, generation, generation, generation, generation, totally unimpaired. And so when it says the sons of God, this is faithful lineage. Men that had godly practices came in unto the daughters of men, and this is where the antediluvian world began to fall down. And when you continue following that, by the time you get to Genesis chapter 6, the earth is filled with violence. The world is corrupt. Mm-hmm. And the Bible says every thoughts of their imagination was only evil continually. How did that happen? Godly men mixed their seeds with the women of the earth. Yes. The men of God came into the daughters of men and saw that they were feared. Notice, men of God, daughters of men. Two contrasts, and it led to the corruption of the antediluvian world, which the result was the Lord wiped them out. Mm-hmm. So this is not giants having sexual relations, because Angels cannot procreate. No. They are simply ministering spirits. And the angels that were cast out of heaven were Satan and his angels, bound, waiting for the judgment.
1: Wow. That's so true. And Men of God were mixing with these heathen women.
0: Exactly. Mm-hmm. You find that the Israelites, they were powerful, but when they went up against the Philistine women, They were more powerful than all the armies that they went against when it came to fighting men.
1: Wow. Amen. Thank you for that mercy. Okay, Pastor Dinsey, here's your question. When I was young and didn't really understand, I sometimes wonder if I may have blasphemed without realizing it. I truly don't remember ever doing that, and I don't see myself intentionally speaking against God. I was saved around the age of 13. Now I'm 69 years old. Well, I did not live as I should during my 20s and 30s, but I returned to the church about a year ago, which is to God, I'm sure. I pray that I have never offended God, Christ, or the Holy Spirit. Have I condemned myself? Am I lost? This is from Carolyn in Florida.
2: Thank you, Carolyn. I see your concern, and I hope that you can find that we have good news for you. Mm-hmm. And I do have some questions for you, so please listen carefully. And so, let's go to 2 Peter chapter 3, verse 9. The Lord is not slack concerning his promise, as some count slackness, but is long-suffering toward us, not willing that any should perish, but that all should come to repentance. Praise the Lord that you came to repentance. And this is what I understand.

0: And by you saying you came back to church, you came back to God. Mm-hmm. And this is you responding to the Holy Spirit. If you, as you said, you were wondering if you had blasphemed God and thinking that you're lost forever, good news, you came back to the Lord. And you're concerned about heavenly things. You're concerned about your spirituality, your future. The wicked are not concerned about that. They're just living their life, wondering what thing they can do to continue enjoying, as they think, life. Because this is really all they have, this life. But for the Christian, mm-hmm. we have a life that cannot be compared to this life. Mm-hmm. It is no way can be compared to this life, because in this world, we have tribulation, we have difficulties and problems, and we praise the Lord that He is merciful to us. Romans chapter 2, verse 4, notice what it says here. Or do you despise the riches of His goodness, forbearance, and long-suffering, not knowing that the goodness of God leads you to repentance? So I'm believing that the goodness of God led you to repentance. You responded. You came back to God.
1: Amen.
0: And now you have a glorious future and a glorious hope.
1: Right.
0: So, cast away your fear mm-hmm. and rejoice in God's salvation. Continue serving Him with all of your heart, all of your heart. Now, I want to read from Romans chapter 6. Romans chapter 6. For when you were slaves of sin, you were free in regard to righteousness. But what fruit did you have then in the things of which you are now ashamed? For the end of those things is death.
1: What verse?
0: This is Romans chapter 6, verse 20 and 21. So, notice what it says here. You're ashamed of those things, mm-hmm. the things you used to do. So here's a question for you. Are you ashamed of those things you used to do? Now, the wicked can look back at the things they used to do and say, oh, man, that was the best time of my life. And they good rejoice in the wickedness they've done in the past. But the Christian who has repented, they look at the past and say, oh, no, I'm ashamed of those things. I don't even want to talk about it. Mm-hmm. And you are sad about the things you did. If this is you, you understand this is you, you're ashamed of those things, you are in God's army. You're in God's rank. You're part of God's family. So if you're rejoicing in the wickedness you used to do, then there are concerns. There are concerns. So when you think, here's a question for you. When you think of the second coming of Jesus Christ and the salvation that He offers, do you look forward to that day? Do you prefer that Jesus Christ does not return at all? The wicked don't want Jesus to return. They don't want the Jesus to return. The people that love the Lord, they will rejoice at the second coming of Christ. And this is why I bring to you Isaiah 25:9. Notice, and I will, and it will be said in that day, behold, this is your God. We have waited for Him, and He will save us. This is the Lord. We have waited for Him. We will be glad and rejoice in His salvation. Question for you is, will you be glad and rejoice at the second coming of Jesus Christ? And I believe you're looking forward to the second coming of Christ, and that you are concerned about that. Since you're concerned, that helps you to understand that you have not committed that sin or blasphemed God. It may have been that you said something in anger about something that was happening to you, but you did not blaspheme the name of God, because you're talking about a mindset that is now only to do evil, only to do evil. And praise God that salvation is available to you today. So I would say to you, be in the Lord and with the Lord, take up your cross daily and follow Jesus, as Jesus said, because with Him you have peace, with Him you have hope, and in Him is salvation. Praise the Lord.
1: Amen. And in Psalm 51, verse 3, David says, I acknowledge my transgressions.
0: Amen.
1: And my sin is always before me.
0: That's right.
1: It's when you acknowledge it and strive and give it to the Lord. Amen. Amen. Thank you Amen. For that.
2: Love that.
1: Okay. Pastor John, here's your final question. Should Christians today observe the Hebrew holidays, such as the Feast of Tabernacles, Yom Kippur, and Passover? This is from Sandra in New York.
2: Okay, the answer is no. And let me tell you the reasons why. These were shadow feasts.

0: The Bible talks about seven particular feasts. You find them in the book of Leviticus chapter 23. These were all foreshadowing the work and the ministry of Jesus to come. And the Bible says in Galatians 3:19, because these are part of the ceremonial law. Galatians 3:19, what purpose then does the law serve? It was added because of transgression till the seed should come of whom the promise was made. Mm-hmm. These were all prefiguring the work of Jesus. I'll give you an example. The Passover, let's just start with that one. Mm-hmm. The Passover was a memorial of the deliverance of the children of Israel from Egypt. Yeah. Every year they celebrated the Passover, but when Jesus came, he replaced the Passover with the communion service, the breaking of bread and the wine. And here's what the Bible says about the Passover. Why do we no longer observe the Passover? 1 Corinthians 5, verse 7. Therefore, purge out the old leaven. Get rid of it. That you may be a new lump, since you truly are unleavened. All the Passover terminology, for indeed Christ, our Passover, was sacrificed for us. Only by the blood of Jesus, they overcame him by the blood of the Lamb and by the word of their testimony. Revelation chapter 12, verse 11 and 12. That's how we overcome, not by bread. We overcome by the blood of the Lamb, not by breaking bread, but by the broken body of Jesus, not by the shedding of the Lamb's blood, but by the blood of the Lamb, Christ Jesus. Amen. That's what it was pointing to. Mm-hmm. So you find these types and antitypes. Mm-hmm. Now, the Feast of Tabernacles, which was the last of those, you had the Yom Kippur, you had the Passover, you had the Feast of Tabernacles, but before the Feast of Tabernacles was the Day of Atonement, when the sins were blotted out. Then the celebration came. So quickly now, I'm going to go very quickly now. You hit record. Here are the types. The feast celebrated after the harvest, a time of rejoicing, a memorial of dwelling in booths during Israel's wilderness journey for 7 days. It was the completion of the harvest. Christ, after the Passover and after Pentecost. It also signaled the final ingathering. It also signaled including the first fruits, the general harvest, and the vintage. These are all the types. The Feast of Tabernacles was the feast in gathering at the end of the year, Exodus chapter 23, verse 16. And God was dwelling with his people, but at that time, Israel symbolized this by living in temporary booths, a reminder of God's protective care among the children of Israel. Then at the end of that, came the Day of Atonement services, and when that was over, then the Feast of Tabernacles, which was a time of rejoicing, sins are blotted out, and this ceremony lasted for 7 days. Now let's go to the antitype very quickly now. There is going to be a final ingathering of the redeemed. Revelation talks about this harvest. Just as the Feast of Tabernacles, there was a harvest, an ingathering. In Revelation 14, verse 14 to 16, the Bible says the angel is told, thrust in your sickle and reap, for the harvest of the earth is ripe. There's going to be a final gathering. But Jesus was the first fruits of those that slept. Same language of the harvest. You also find the Bible talks about the harvest, Matthew 13, 39. The harvest is the end of the world. That's the antitype that the Feast of Tabernacles was a reflection of. And then dwelling in tents with God? Yes. In the end, the Bible says in Revelation 21, verse 3, behold, the tabernacle of God is with men, and he will dwell with them. They will be his people, and God himself will be with them and be their God. All the simple language. Mm-hmm. And finally, what's the final celebration? The blotting out of sin forever, which is what the Feast of Tabernacles foreshadowed coming at the end of the world. So, if you believe in Jesus, you don't need feasts because Jesus is the fulfillment of all those feasts.
1: Powerful. Amen. Amen. Thank you for that. And they all pointed to Jesus.
0: All point to Jesus.
1: Amen. Okay, Pastor Dinsey, your question is straight to the point. Can we eat pork? This is from Luna in California.
2: Well, can we eat pork? In one way, you can say yes, but you shouldn't.
1: Yeah.
2: one of the ways we can say to you.
1: Right.
2: Now, if you wanted a Bible answer, according to the Bible, Leviticus chapter 11, I'm only going to be able to read verses 6 to 8. Just to give you a background, beginning in verse 6, the hare, because it chews the cud but does not have cloven hooves, is unclean to you. And the swine, that's the pork. Though it divides the hoof, having cloven hooves, yet does not chew the cud, it is unclean to you. Their flesh you shall not eat, and their carcasses you shall not touch. They are unclean to you. And when it uses the word unclean, please understand that it is talking about being unfit to eat. It's not healthful. It is not going

0: to be a blessing to you. It's more detrimental to your health because we're talking about unclean animals. Unclean animals were those animals that basically their job was to clean the garbage of the earth and the dead things and the decaying things. You can see this today. I mean, you're going down the road. There's this dead animal. Here's a bird trying to eat. Mm-hmm. And the cars passing by interrupt that feast that they're having. But these are things that are not good for you. Pork, for example, is one of the animals that carries the most potential diseases. Parasites, for example, the Trichinella spirellus. Salmonella mm-hmm. are different animals. I'm reading to you for things I found on the internet. Pork also contains Yersinia enterocolitica, if that's the way you pronounce it. It's more associated with pork than other meats. Mm-hmm. And different types of things are in this in pork that are not in other animals. You really have to cook this, I mean, heat it up to try to kill all these things, but it is a very dangerous animal to eat. So I encourage you to read the scriptures. Some people think you don't have to. These are health flaws. Then you ask yourself, should we still obey these things? The animals still carry those diseases that they did in the past, and maybe even worse today.
1: Thank you. All right. We're going to take a short break, and we'll be right back.
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3: Hello, I'm Jill Morricone, and I want to speak to my sisters who are watching right now. You were never created to live in the shadows. 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Our theme will be Out of the Shadows, and we'll discuss how to step out of fear, discouragement, exhaustion, and hidden pain into the healing and freedom found only in Jesus Christ. I'll be joining Shelley Quinn, Reese Rafferty, Yvonne Shelton, Tamara Conway, Sandra Lee Perryman Mars, Melody Mason, and Blessings Wynn to help you walk away with renewed faith, deeper community, and practical tools to strengthen your spiritual journey long after the conference ends.

0: It's an invitation to come out of the shadows and into his light. 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
1: Hello, friends. We have some exciting news to share with you. The brand new Andrew's Bible Commentary, the Old Testament and New Testament. Jill, I was so excited when I got my complete copy at the pastor's meetings in Kentucky.
0: Oh, I was so excited when I bought my copy from 3ABN. We carry these now in the call center. I use them, Pastor John, for my own study of Sabbath School panel. It's an amazing resource.
1: Yes, and it's contemporary. It's easy to understand, very biblically sound, and it makes studying the Bible a great joy. So if you haven't gotten a copy of it, let our viewers know how they can appreciate what God has given to us. I use it on all my sermons, all of my study time to make sure that I'm on target with the Bible and with the World Church.
0: Amen. Absolutely. So right now you can go to 3abnstore.com. 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It is an amazing resource, Pastor John, and we want you to have this at home.
1: I don't know what flavor you are or where you're from, but we are all meant to be an extension of our Heavenly Father. We are meant to bring the sweetness of heaven into someone's life. In 1 John 4, verse 11, we read, "Beloved, if..."

0: God so loved us, we also ought to love one another. Jelly beans come in all colors and flavors like God's people. Every one is a different flavor because God wants each of us to be a reminder of the sweetness of our Lord.
1: Thank you so much for tuning in. I hope you were blessed. I am always blessed whenever I open the Word of God. Well, we have a few closing thoughts from our panelists. Pastor Denzi.
2: Thank you. I want to say to the person that asked the question about pork, 1 Corinthians 6:19 says, "Or do you not know that your body is a temple of the Holy Spirit who is in you, whom you have from God, and you are not your own?" It is our responsibility to keep our body in the most healthful condition. Yes. Avoid pork. It's one of those things.
1: Amen. Thank you, Pastor John.
0: And as it relates to the feast, Colossians 2:16,
1: oh, yes.
0: "Let no one judge you in food or in drink or regarding the festivals or new moon or Sabbaths." There are seven ceremonial Sabbaths, and the feasts are those seven ceremonial Sabbaths, which are a shadow of things to come, but the substances of Christ. The Sabbath of creation still exists, but all the ceremonial Sabbaths pointed to Christ, and Jesus is the substance. He still reigns. Don't keep the feast. Follow Christ.
1: Amen. Thank you so much. I'm going to leave you with this thought. Trust in God. He has a future and a hope for you. Until next time, have a blessed day in Jesus.

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0: boys and girls, welcome to Kitchen Fun. I'm Auntie Linda.
1: And I'm Miss Cinda, and we are gonna have fun at our kids' camp, Fun in the Kitchen. Boys and girls, are you ready for some fun?
0: I'm ready, I'm ready.
1: Boys and girls, are you ready for fun?
2: Yes!
1: Oh, Auntie Linda, I think they're ready.
0: I think they are too.
1: What are you making for us today?
0: Oh, this is wonderful. You can take it on a camping trip. You can just munch on it by itself. You can add milk to it if you want. Add some good soy milk or almond milk.

0: What do you think it is, boys and girls?
1: Granola!
0: That's right. What did you say?
1: Granola!
0: All right. It is granola.
2: Shall we show them what it looks like?
0: Yes.
2: Look. What do you think? Mmm, it's got lots of yummy stuff
0: Maybe
2: in it.
0: Maybe they want to take a teeny piece.
2: You want to take a teeny piece?
0: No.
2: You want to try it? Who wants to try it? Oh, boy. Okay.
0: Let us know.
2: I'm going to come back there. I won't forget anybody. Trust me. Oh, what do you think? No. Here, ref. We can't forget about our refs. Oh, there you go. It's yummy.
3: Oh.
2: And you know what? You can take it, like Auntie Linda said, it's fun to put it in little snack bags, and you can take it whenever you're traveling, or I take it when I'm biking. I love to go on a bicycle ride in the mountains, and I have a little backpack, and I put some in that. Is that a good idea?
0: And for my husband likes it. We put raisins in it and dried fruit in it, and then you just have a bag with a lot of energy.
2: Oh, that sounds good. I need energy.
0: Yes, me too.
2: Yeah.
0: So are you ready?
1: Yeah!
0: All right. We are going to put in our oatmeal, and so I want you to get your one cuppers. You know what that is?
2: Hold it up. Hold it up.
0: Got it?
2: Good
0: You're
2: job.
0: You're going to put 2 cups
2: Good job.
0: Of quick
2: Perfect.
0: Oats. Now, Miss Cinda, can you show them that we have 2 different kinds of oats up
2: there? Oh, okay.
0: Yeah.
2: You guys, look at your, bring your 2 bowls of oats right up front here. And now you tell me which is the rolled oats and which is the quick oats.
3: Okay. I think this one is quick oats.
2: And David, what? And why do you think that?
4: Because it looks kind of like flat, like a roll.
2: Exactly right! This one looks kind of flat. See?
3: This is the roll.
2: And then I'll put in my hand, the more it's finer and more powdery. See that, boys and girls? And that's your difference. I'll get it in the right bowl there. Good job. Okay, which one do they do?
0: 2 cups of quick oats.
2: Okay, get your quick oats. You each get to put 1 cup in. So share, you each put 1 cup quick oats.
0: And make it level. 2 cups.
2: And actually, And actually, if it doesn't get exactly level, I don't worry about it too much because I love it. Yes?
4: Which bowl do we put it in?
2: In your red bowl.
4: Okay.
2: And that, you need to add more because do you see how that's not a full cup? Yeah, you need to, fill it up full. Make sure your cups are full to the top, boys and girls. So she said 2 cups of that. Okay, Aunt Linda, now what?
0: Now we need 2 cups of the rolled oats.
2: Okay, David, you put in 2 cups of the rolled. You guys got 2 cups of the rolled. Well, wait a minute. You need to get a cup measuring cup, okay? Well, actually, is this, if you have a half a cup.
0: Two.
2: Nope, that's a third.
0: Here,
2: you'll need to wait until
0: you can use mine.
2: Oh, here, Auntie Linda's sharing with you. Thank you, Auntie Linda.
0: All right, are you almost ready for the next one?
2: You can use your hands to fill. No, fill it full.
0: All right. Everyone, now you can put in your nuts, and it's already, this is already measured out, so put in your nuts. Oh, we have a question over here.
4: Is it 1 cup of rolled oats or 2 cups?
0: 2.
2: Okay, 1 more. Here.
4: If we don't really like the nuts, do we have to put them in?
2: Fill it up full.
0: No. If you don't like nuts in your granola, you don't have to put them in. But if you like nuts, let's put our nuts in. Oh, we have another question here. And then we got one over here.
2: Okay.
0: You forgot your question?
4: Do you need to add all of the nuts or no?
0: Do we have what?
4: Do we have to add all of them?
2: No?
4: Okay.
2: Oh, it's...

0: If there's something that you don't like, you don't have to add it to your granola.
1: Question over here, Ruff.
2: I don't know which one's two cups.
1: You know, this is a cup right here. And then you just do it once, and then you do it again, and you do it, and that makes two of these, two cups. Okay? But for the nuts, you can put them all in or as much as you want. But I love pecans. I'm putting all of mine in. And I love walnuts. I'm putting all my walnuts in.
0: Ooh, so put your walnuts nuts in. Are good for our heart. Did y'all know that?
1: Very good.
0: I want my heart good. Yes.
3: What is this green stuff on the table?
1: That's what I'm just getting ready to tell you.
0: Let's let them taste it. Everybody take a little taste. And
1: yes,
0: tell
1: and
0: us
1: let's
0: what
1: see
0: it is.
1: If you like it.
0: See who could raise your hand if you know. Oh.
4: It's so familiar.
0: It is familiar to you?
4: My dad eats it. I don't know what this is.
0: Did you try it?
1: What, Docker?
5: It's from AP.
0: Come over here, Ref. There you
1: go. Tastes weird.
0: Tell them what it is.
5: It's a pumpkin seed.
0: And how do you know that?
5: My dad eats it all the time because he has a stomach ache.
0: Oh, he eats them for a stomach ache?
5: Yeah, the doctor said that he needs to eat these so he can be healthy and his tummy won't ache anymore.
0: Wow, now that I'm learning something new, boys and girls.
1: Me too.
0: We'll have to read on that. That's it. Thank you.
1: Another question right here.
6: It tastes like sunflower seeds.
0: It's kind of like, but it's bigger than a sunflower seed. Yes.
1: All right, now you can put these in. The sunflower seeds?
0: You can put the whole thing in.
1: I'm putting all of them in. I love it.
3: But that would be so hard.
0: Take turns. You like pumpkin seeds? Oh, I love them. Okay, Auntie Linda, we have that in.
1: All right, let's stir it up. Stir it all up so it's mixed together. Take turns.
0: Use your spatulas. It'll be easier to stir with your spatulas.
1: As soon as it's all together, I want you to... Oh, wait a minute. We've got to put our flax seed in. And we need a half a cup of flax seed.
7: A half a cup of flax seed. That's your flax seed.
1: A half a cup. Did you find your half a cup?
8: Do you know what flax seed is?
7: That's not a half a cup.
1: Put a half a cup of flax seed in.
8: Yes.
7: Halfway cup.
0: That's a third. Yes, but... You know what? Use your cup and just put the cup measuring and just do half in it. Yeah.
1: Put your half a cup into the mixture you just poured, you stirred up.
0: Pour it.
1: Put the flax seed in.
0: There you go.
1: Now stir the flax seed up. Stir it all up. All right.
0: Uh-huh. Pour it in. Now stir it up. Good job.
1: Okay, Miss Cinda, are we ready for the next step?
0: I think we are. Everybody's ready over here.
1: All right, in the bowl with the whip. Don't put it in this bowl.
0: Okay, in the, she wants
1: you guys
0: to do
1: see this?
0: Bowl
1: and
0: now.
1: We're going
0: to
1: use Let's our whip and our little bowl. No,
0: yeah.
1: And just in right that, here. We're going to put a third a cup of oil.
0: Here.
1: Did you see your third a cup?
0: Oh, you know what? Wait. What do we use, boys and girls? Boys and girls, do you know what we use to measure? Do I use this third cup? What do we use for liquid?
5: That one.
0: Yes, you're all right. Exactly. Use your liquid measuring cup. Find your third. Find on here when it says one third. Hold
1: you
0: your finger there and
1: then you can
0: and
1: put it down here and pour your oil.
0: Someone and put it down on the counter, but put it on the counter because you will put it down. Put your cup on the counter because you can't get a accurate measure if you're holding it because you'll tip it and kind of rock it a little bit and you won't get an accurate measure. Okay. And then get way down low. And see if you got it to your third cup line.
4: Okay, I got it.
0: You got it? Okay, then you can
1: Now you can put it in your

0: littler bowl with your whip. 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Okay, now we're gonna add 2/3 cup of maple syrup. But we have a question over here.
1: I can't find the place for how much oil. I don't see
0: where. She needs 1/3 cup. Okay, did you get your oil in? Okay, pour your oil in. Okay, boys and girls, let's use the same cup we had the oil in, and now you're going to measure 2/3 cup of maple syrup, okay? Find your 2/3 cup. Find them line.
2: Remember, you sit it on the counter. Put your finger on it. Did you get your 2/3 cup? Good job. Did you guys find your 2/3 cup?
3: Okay.
2: Good job, guys. Oh.
4: No, it's okay. No, that's good.
0: Oh dear, let me get you some more. Theirs wasn't quite enough. Okay.
4: Yeah, we need a little.
0: Here you go. All right, you use a little more. You tell me when, guys. Now find your teaspoon. Thumbs up? Okay. Who else needs more? Show me. You guys tell me when to stop. And now you're gonna put your maple flavoring in. So fill your teaspoon, make sure you get a
5: teaspoon. Who else needs the maple syrup?
0: And if it doesn't quite come to the top, it's okay. And now put that in your liquids.
5: Bring it over here. So
0: your teaspoon of maple flavoring.
5: Okay, you tell me when to stop, okay?
4: A teaspoon of maple.
0: Okay, boys and girls, we're gonna do a check.
6: Good!
0: Did you put your oil in?
7: Yes.
0: Did you put your maple syrup in?
7: Yes.
0: Did you put your maple flavoring in?
7: Yes.
0: All right, now you get to whisk it together. Just whisk it all together.
5: Oh, wait, Aunt Linda, I think there's some that don't have everything in yet.
0: Oh, you don't have everything?
8: Yeah, which one is the maple flavoring?
0: It's in the little small
5: I'll help
0: bowl.
5: You.
0: And Miss Linda's coming to help you.
5: How much maple syrup, Auntie Linda?
0: 2/3 cup.
5: No, how much maple flavoring then?
0: 1 teaspoon.
5: Oh, we need
0: the maple flavoring,
5: Miss Leslie. Can you or Talisha bring us some mixed?
0: We had it here and here, so they can just pour the whole thing in.
5: Pour the whole thing.
0: Yeah.
5: It's already measured for you, so you can just pour the whole thing in.
9: Oh yes.
5: Okay, it's already measured, just pour the whole thing in.
0: Uh-huh.
5: Gently whisk.
0: If you have everything in, you can mix it.
5: Gently whisk. And you know when you're whisking? Let me show you. Here, hold it, and let me show you.
0: It's all gonna be so good.
5: And you can tip it like this, and see how I'm going like this? They need a little bit more. Just pour a little bit in their bowl. Thank you, Clayton.
0: Okay, we have one more ingredient to go in here.
5: And they need
0: And that is your salt. And you're gonna use 1/2 teaspoon of salt. Get your 1/2 teaspoon, not a teaspoon, it'll be too salty. Just use your 1/2. And Miss Cinda, do you wanna tell them why we're putting the salt in here?
5: The reason why we're putting the salt in with the wet ingredients is because if you put the salt in the dry ingredients as you're mixing it up, what do you think happens? Can anybody tell me what happens when you're mixing the salt in with your dry ingredients? What?
10: It gets like, it's not enough. Soaks it all in.
5: Well I know what you're trying to say. It's close. It falls to the bottom. And then when you're stirring, it's not going to get incorporated as easily. Whereas if you mix it with your wet ingredients, it's all mixed up and then gets poured over, and it blends easier.
0: Are you all? Do you have everything in your, all your liquids in your bowl? Okay, now what we're gonna do is we're gonna pour it into the dry ingredients.
5: Okay, now
0: pour it all around into the dry ingredients.
5: Pour it in your dry ingredients. And you can
0: and then scrape it out with your scraper. See? Boys and girls, you scrape it out with your scraper so you get all that good liquid in there.
5: Hold it down low so he can scrape it out. Here, let me help you. Hold it down low and see, go like this. See how we're getting it all out? When you scrape like this?
0: Here, you can come and do mine, okay?
6: we can use your help right here.

0: See what I'm doing?
1: Now, slowly
0: See
1: mix
0: how I did
1: it.
0: That?
1: Slowly mix it all together now. Use your spatula to get it all out.
0: Use your spatula.
1: So slowly
0: did you see
1: mix
0: how I did it?
1: Yeah.
0: Hold the bowl.
1: Get to the
0: and
1: bottom.
0: There. Perfect.
1: Yes.
2: Miss Linda, can we
1: Good
2: use
1: job.
2: Two spatulas?
0: Oh, absolutely. That's why we gave you two, so you both could have a spatula. How is it over here?
2: Okay,
0: just
2: come
0: over. Yeah, good job.
1: Did you make sure you take your spatula and go to the very bottom? Take your spatula so you get all that dry ingredients mixed with the liquid, because otherwise it won't stick to anything.
0: Auntie Linda, we've already tasted it over here. What do you guys think? What do you think?
1: We need the ref.
2: Unspeakable.
0: It's
2: so good.
1: You've already tasted it.
2: It's so good, like we are gonna.
1: And we haven't even baked it.
0: You all can taste a little bit.
1: Go underneath, like take it like this.
0: Good job.
1: And then turn it. See how you got some dry under there?
2: It's good.
1: Yeah.
0: Did you taste it?
1: You need to get it all done.
0: Stir it up really good.
1: Yeah, you gotta fold it. Get it to the very bottom. Make sure your spatula gets all that dry stuff to the very bottom. Is it good? And then when we're all done, we're gonna put it on a tray and we'll bake it. These are for the candies. So do you want to start the next one?
0: Yeah.
1: Okay.
0: So did you guys hear what you do now? Aunt Linda, I think they were all excited, so. Tell them what they do now. They put it on their trays.
1: Now, I just not.
0: No, not on these, guys. We're going to do this for something else. She's just telling you that.
1: We're just going to set it down here.
0: You would put it on a tray, put it in the oven, and bake it at a very low temperature of like 325 degrees for about an hour. And it gets crunchy like that. Okay?
2: You can switch it.
0: Now, you guys, you want to hear something we're going to do with granola? Who wants to hear, kids, what we're going to do? Oh, yes. Come here for a minute. I'm going to show you guys what we're going to make with granola. We don't just eat it like this. Sometimes, you know what we do? Ooh. Close your eyes.
1: Don't peek.
2: Is it granola?
0: Okay, ready? Open your eyes.
2: Is there nuts in it?
0: What do you think?
2: Is there nuts in it?
3: That looks good.
0: This is peanuts. Does that look good? Can you have peanuts?
2: Yeah.
0: Oh, you're going to love this. Who wants to learn how to make this? All right. Would you each like to try one?
4: Yes.
0: Okay. I'll make sure every... Wait, David, come here. Make sure everybody gets one. You want to try one? Okay, let's make sure they're behind you. Do you want to try one? Oh. Boys and girls. Doesn't this look delicious? We're gonna make these right now and show you how easy it is to make them. Oh, okay. Miss Leslie and Kalisha are setting up your trays so that we can start making these. And I'll put all this over here so that I can start making them too. And let me move my tray here.
1: It's nice to be helpers in the kitchen, isn't it?
0: At home,
1: when you're with your mom, you can find lots of things. And with your dad and your grandmas and grandpas, you can find lots of ways that you can help. Do you help your family? Yeah, it's really good to work together.
0: Do you like to work together and help?
2: Yeah. Chocolates.
0: Well, you know what? I will give you this bowl. You can mix up some in your bowl, and you can mix up in your bowl. Do you like chocolate? Okay, this is dark chocolate, but
1: So you guys mix

0: up separately, okay? In fact, why don't you take that other pink bowl?
1: Let's give
0: and then you can mix yours up in that. So just each take one cup each, so that that way you don't have to have the chocolate. Is that a good idea?
2: Okay.
0: And boys and girls, same with you. If you don't want to add the chocolate chips, you don't have to. You can just make it without. And that's what one of these girls are going to do. Whoa, whoa, wait, wait, wait, wait, wait, wait. Okay, is everybody put your gloves on first? Put your gloves on. Yeah, everybody should have some gloves. Because we're about to have some fun here. So, boys and girls, you you may want to put your gloves on, too, because it keeps your hands from getting all sticky.
1: Oh, it's just oatmeal and stuff.
0: Okay, everybody have their gloves on?
3: Yeah!
0: Okay, you're going to take two cups of your granola. So you'll each take a cup, okay? So take two cups of your granola and put it in your green bowl. There's a green bowl down below, David.
1: Okay, everybody get a green bowl?
3: Yep.
0: You're gonna put two cups of granola
1: in your green bowl.
0: Auntie Linda made granola ahead of time for us. So that it's already baked.
1: And
0: so that, two
1: and
0: cups.
1: And mix it in two.
4: Right, put two.
1: There we go.
0: There we go.
4: One cup.
0: And now you're gonna add. Actually, let's take.
1: Oh, she's making a smaller one because she doesn't like the chocolate chips, and you do. Okay, that's a good idea.
0: Hey, you guys. Miss Cindy's decided that it's easier. Put all your granola back in the bowl, in your other bowl. We're gonna mix our wet ingredients first because I think it's gonna be easier for you to mix. Oh dear. Okay, so put your peanut butter. You're gonna want 2/3 of a cup of peanut butter. So find your third cup and put two of them in. So you guys will each put 1/3. You'll put 1/3. Here's the third.
1: Let me see my glass.
0: Here, you can use mine. All right. Let's see what mine is. Mine's a 4/3. Miss Leslie, can you get us 2 1/3 cups? Okay, so put a third cup and you put a third cup. Did you
1: just
0: did you measure it?
1: Heat this one up.
0: Okay, that's good.
1: Yeah.
0: So you don't. No, you put a third cup in.
1: Yes. All right. All right, we got two bowls going over here because.
0: Do you guys have your peanut butter in? Okay, now you're gonna want 1.5 teaspoons of vanilla. You guys are gonna want, just put a teaspoon of vanilla in each of yours. Here's, and find your teaspoon.
3: Teaspoon.
0: Right?
1: When you get all mixed up, we'll add the chocolate. Last.
0: Thank you. Here, take there's your teaspoon. Okay. Thank you, Miss Leslie. Okay, put one, you guys just put one. You guys put a teaspoon, no, find your teaspoon. Here, just put three of those in.
5: So, there we go.
0: Yeah, put three of those in. And then you're gonna put, does anyone know what a pinch of salt is?
3: Yes.
0: Okay, just a pinch of salt, okay? Just put a pinch of salt. Just take a little bit and sprinkle. Just pour it all in. Put a pinch of salt in. And then you're gonna put in 1/4 cup of pure honey. Yeah. And you have 1/4 a cup, put in, here's your 1/4 a cup, put 1/4 cup of pure honey. Mm-hmm. Okay?
1: How much honey, Miss Cindy?
0: 1/4 cup of pure honey.
1: Uh-huh, fill that with honey in that. Here, let me.
0: And then give that a quick stir. Mix all that up till it's blended.
1: Yeah.
0: Okay, mix it all up.
1: Let me see if I
0: now,
1: can find
0: mix
1: some
0: it all up.
1: And you can get that out.
0: Where's a spatula for you?
1: We need some spatulas.
0: Here. Here we go. Okay. Here, you can use this.

0: The spatula. That's good. That's good.
1: Here.
2: It's okay. That's right.
1: You can scrape this off.
0: Okay.
1: Scrape this off.
0: And then add your 2 cups of granola.
1: Put it in.
0: You get it all mixed up. Add your 2 cups of granola. You're going to add 1 cup and 1 cup of granola. Here.
1: I'll get you something,
0: now,
1: sweetie.
0: Take put your granola.
1: Dump it in there.
0: We need another spatula.
1: Okay,
0: thank you, Miss Leslie. Here we go.
1: Yeah.
0: Okay, put your granola in and stir it up really good. Good job, guys. Are you having fun?
3: Yeah.
1: All right.
0: Okay. When you get it stirred up, you can add your chocolate chips and you can add probably maybe just half a cup of chocolate chips. You don't have to add chocolate chips.
3: Can we add a whole cup?
0: And then use your scoopers. You guys, use your scoopers and make it into little balls. Put it in your hand. Look, put it in your hand, roll it into a ball, and put it on your cookie sheets.
1: Mix it all together.
0: There's cookie sheets down below on your second.
1: Thank you. Are you ready?
0: That's good. Just stir it all up.
1: Let me see.
4: So you got it.
1: Stir it up. Mix it really
0: you don't
1: good.
0: Have a, it's okay. You're okay.
4: You check on them over there.
0: There. Look.
1: Did you get it? Go on.
0: Oh, you guys, that's all the time we have for now. But you guys, boys and girls, come back and enjoy our kitchen fun because.

Across the ages, a battle has raged, unseen, yet shaping every empire, every soul. The Great Controversy unveils the epic struggle between Christ and Satan. A conflict began in heaven and echoes through history. From the flames of persecution to the thunder of the Reformation, from the rise of nations to the final clash of destiny, this book reveals the forces at work behind the scenes of our world. It illuminates the past and shows how historical events are fulfilled in Bible prophecy and how Bible prophecy will be fulfilled in the future. Call Good News TV now for your free copy.

0: Hi, boys and girls. I'm so glad that you've joined us for some fun in the kitchen. And today, I have some special helpers. I have Mr. Ben.
1: Hi!
0: And Miss Cadence.
2: Hi!
0: And I have Mr. Daniel.
3: Hi!
0: And I have Miss Summer.
4: Hi!
0: And guess what?
5: What?
0: Who knows who Miss Brenda is?
6: Me!
0: Well, guess what? These are Miss Brenda's. See if you

0: can say this, crazin' raisin cookies.
1: Crazin' raisin cookies.
0: Miss Brenda's? That's a mouthful to say, isn't it?
1: Uh-huh.
0: Crazin' raisin. Do you know what craisins are? Do you boys and girls know what craisins are?
1: Crazy raisins.
0: Crazy raisins. They're dried cranberries. So we have dried cranberries, and we have two different colored raisins.
1: We have the yellow color and the black color.
0: That's right. They call them the golden raisins and then the regular raisins.
2: I like cranberries.
0: You do? I do, too.
3: I love red raisins.
0: You do? Oh, they're good, aren't they? Well, I'll tell you a little secret. While you're cooking, you can sneak one and eat it, okay? Will it help you grow to be big and strong?
3: I like to grow like a big raisins.
0: Oh, okay.
3: As big as this?
0: All right, let's get started, boys and girls. First, we're going to start with our margarine. There's the margarine. Put the margarine in.
1: This kind of looks like butter.
0: And then you're going to need 3/4 cup, Summer, of your sugar. So get your fourth cup, Ben. Three 1/4 cups. Nope. Oh, yeah? You know what?
1: Three.
0: You can do a half a cup and a fourth a cup, or you can do 3 1/4 cups.
1: Three of these.
0: Yes. Okay. And then...
1: Lucinda, look.
0: And then you guys can do the packed brown sugar. I'm going to need 3 1/4 cups of packed brown sugar. There you go.
1: That's not 1/4
0: Nope,
1: cup.
0: Here's a fourth cup right there. So you'll need three of those, okay?
1: The sugar sparkles.
0: It does, doesn't it? Oh, it looks good. Okay, so we're gonna put in...
3: Can I have help?
0: Oh, sure. How about if I use this? Now, with packed brown sugar, remember, boys and girls, you're going to take your hand. Did you do three? Did you pack it down?
4: Mm-hmm.
0: You packed it down real hard with your hand, Daniel?
4: Yep.
3: Is this much?
0: Yes, perfect. There's one. Now, two more. Yes, Ben.
1: See how I'm measuring off with my knife?
0: Ben, that's very good. Boys and girls, can you see what Ben's doing? He levels it off, and very good, Summer. You did it, too. Because we want to make sure our measurements are right, don't we? You got to press that down real hard. See, look. You can use your hand, too, if you want.
1: Lucinda!
0: Yes?
1: I think maybe a teaspoon of brown sugar and a teaspoon of white sugar. If you mix it up together, it'll look pretty.
0: You think so? Okay,
1: uh-huh.
0: let me read our recipe, because it's important, boys and girls, to read your recipe so that you get the exact amount of ingredients in, okay? So, you guys, do we have our white sugar and our brown sugar in?
1: Yep.
0: And do we have our margarine in?
1: Yep.
0: Mm-hmm. Okay, Summer and Ben, I want you to put in 1 teaspoon of vanilla. And Cadence and Daniel, you can put all the water in. You can just dump it right in. Thank you, Ben. Okay, 1 teaspoon. There you can dump all the water in.
1: There's a lot of stuff in this ingredient.
0: Good job. There is. Look at all these ingredients we have.
1: Lucinda.
3: I'm going to make in the shake. My mom makes some bread.
0: She does, and that takes lots of ingredients.
3: I know how to make bread.
0: Okay.
3: Sometimes I
1: me too.
3: Sometimes I can make it all. We have a flour grinder.
1: Miss Cinda.
0: You do? Mm-hmm. Okay, now
1: my
0: when you guys
1: has a flour grinder too.
0: Ooh. Okay, wait. Whoa. You guys, can you help her, Ben? You guys, when you're using electric mixer, here, Summer, you help, Daniel. When you guys have electric mixer, make sure you leave it standing straight up. Don't tip it, because then otherwise your ingredients will fly everywhere. Go ahead, turn it on, Summer. Get it all mixed up.
3: Now the butter is getting mixed.
0: Good, get it all mixed up, and I'll see what goes in next. Go in circular motion, Summer.
3: Oh.

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So kind of move your mixer around in a circle, boys and girls.

0: like this so it drips over the bowl, okay?
1: Okay, you can turn it off.
0: Okay, and now you can set it up like this so it doesn't drip. Okay, now we're going to add all the rest of the ingredients. So you guys add the, you're going to have, let me see, 1 cup of flour.
2: Miss Cinda,
0: you can add all the
2: Miss
0: soaps.
2: Cinda, I knew you can we were going to have 1 cup of flour.
0: You did?
2: Uh-huh.
0: You can add all of it. You don't have to measure it. You can just dump it in, okay? And then we're going to need one table. Here's your baking. I already mixed your baking powder and salt for you. I almost pushed that over here,
2: Miss
0: Cadence.
2: Miss Cinda, I like being in
0: Good
2: the
0: job.
2: Kitchen.
0: You do? Do you guys like to cook? Who
2: I
0: likes
2: do.
0: To cook?
2: Me.
0: Oh.
3: Dump all of that in?
0: Yes, you can dump it all in.
2: Miss Cinda, I can't wait until I put the raisins in.
0: Oh. Okay, you guys have... You guys have the flour in?
2: Mm-hmm.
0: Okay. You can put that in, Ben.
2: All of it?
0: Yes.
2: Okay.
0: And then, let's see. You can put in your applesauce. Did you get
2: I
0: all
2: like
0: your flour
2: applesauce.
0: In?
2: I like applesauce.
0: Can put in your applesauce.
2: All of the flour?
0: Put in your applesauce. Dump all that in, Cadence.
2: Miss Cinda. Miss Cinda.
3: In all of the applesauce?
0: Yes, all the applesauce.
2: We always want to have a
3: I like applesauce.
2: It won't turn out good.
0: That's right. Okay, now that you have that, good job, Ben. Okay, you can set it right in here. Okay, now before you start your mixer, make sure it's standing upright. Okay, take your mixer. Okay, you guys ready?
2: Yep.
0: Oh, that's what you have a towel for. Oh, we don't have... I miss Cinda forgot to put the towels out. Good thing I have some. There you go. Okay, mix that up really good.
2: Miss Cinda!
0: Are you getting it all mixed up?
2: Yep.
0: Good job.
2: Miss Cinda, this is fun.
0: Is it fun?
2: Uh-huh.
0: Okay, now keep mixing, and I'm going to add... That's exactly right, you guys. Get all that stuff on the sides. Oh, and you know what else we need? Did you do vanilla, Ben?
2: Yep.
0: You did that? And Ben, wait a minute. I need a half a teaspoon of cinnamon. Cinnamon in yours. Okay? And that should be our last. Here's your cinnamon. Here's your cinnamon. Half a teaspoon of cinnamon.
2: I thought you meant sugar.
0: Oh, no. And then?
3: Where's the one half?
0: Oh, I'm sorry. Right there.
3: I got mine.
0: Okay, and then you guys can mix all this. You can put these two in. You can taste them if you want, too, if you want to see what they taste like. Because they do taste a little different. Do you want
2: to
0: taste them?
2: Do we have to measure them?
0: Do you want to taste them, Cadence? Here, you can see. Tell me which raisins you like better. Oh, I'll move it here. There you go. That's the raisin. See who likes, and here's a craisin. You want to try a craisin? See if you like a craisin.
2: The craisins are
0: You
2: yummy.
0: Like the craisin? You guys taste your craisins? Mm-hmm. Here's your craisin. Do you want to taste it? You want to taste a craisin, Daniel? You can just dump them all in. You can put all this in now. Okay? You can dump all this in there, okay?
2: This is a weird bowl.
0: It is? It's just shaped a little. Watch out, Ben. Let her give her room to dump in.
3: The rest of the stuff, just dump.
2: Do you like raisins?
0: Yes. So, boys and girls, all of this you can just put in.
2: Miss Cinda, do we put all the raisins in?
0: Uh-huh.

0: Are these going to be yummy?
1: Yes, those are walnuts.
0: Oh, those look so good.
2: Nom, nom, nom. What are you doing?
1: They
2: eat
1: taste...
2: all the raisins?
1: Here's some more, too. Oh, you left one here, too. They taste good?
2: Uh-huh. The raisins are good, but I like the raisins better.
1: You do? Uh-huh. Okay, you guys need to mix yours one more time. Is that our kitchen timer?
3: Yeah.
1: Oh, we gotta hurry. Okay, that's good. Turn your mixers off.
2: Whoa, Miss Sim, now, that's going all over the place.
1: Is it? Uh-huh. I'm gonna give you each a spoon, and now drop it onto, by teaspoons, onto our cookie sheet. And you know what? I'm gonna spray this real fast. Okay, go ahead. Drop it by teaspoonfuls onto our cookie sheet. There you go. Can you all reach it?
2: Uh-huh. I got mine.
1: Good job.
2: Which mine?
1: Oh, how about if I pull it like that? Is that okay for you, Summer?
2: Miss Cinder.
1: Yes?
2: I think I see some on the oven.
1: Ho, ho, ho. Miss Cinder has made some ahead of time. So you all are going to get to taste it. Look how good these look.
2: Yum.
1: Oh, you want one now? That's fine. You can taste one now. Does anybody else want to taste one now? You can. Because you know what? When we're in the kitchen, we get to taste our food, don't
2: uh-huh.
1: we? Here, Summer, you want to taste it? What do you think? Are they good?
2: Mm-hmm.
1: Oh, boys and girls, I think you're going to love them too. They're good. Ooh. Who likes being in the kitchen?
2: Me.
1: It's fun, isn't it?
2: Mm-hmm.
1: Oh. Now make sure you, when you're putting them on the cookie sheet, you keep them in rows. That's our kitchen timer, boys and girls. That's all the time we have for now. But I hope you've had fun. And remember, boys and girls, anytime you can be in the kitchen,

0: What's all the fuss about this sulforaphane? Well, it activates pathways in the body that fight cancer, boost detoxification, improve blood sugar and insulin sensitivity. They calm inflammation and strengthens the immune system while also protecting the DNA.
1: Research also shows that sulforaphane protects against several cancers, especially prostate cancer.

0: and welcome to our Tiny Tot Worship. We're so happy that you've joined us. And you know what? Jesus is happy that you've joined us too. It makes Jesus so happy when we spend time with him. And today, boys and girls, our special guest is Mrs. Molly Steenson. Welcome, Miss Molly.
1: Well, thank you. It is a joy to be here with you. And Cinda, in just being around these children for the time that I have been, something I've already found out about them, they love Jesus.
0: Yes,
1: you love
0: they
1: Jesus,
0: do.
1: Don't you, Ben? It's very apparent. And Jasmine, such a beautiful relationship with the Lord. It just emanates from them.
0: Yes, it does. Who loves Jesus? Oh, boys and girls, I know you love Jesus too. And, you know, today we're going to be talking about obeying our parents. And I know, Miss Molly, that you have a

0: really good story about your own little girl.
1: You know, once upon a time, my daughter was the same age that you are. And there were times when she would be, I know you're not going to believe this, but disobedient. I know none of y'all are ever disobedient.
0: No.
1: But I'm going to tell you a story about her in just a few minutes.
0: Okay. Well, you know what? Let's start with prayer. Boys and girls, can you fold your hands and bow your heads? And Sophia, could you have prayer for us? Okay.
2: Dear Jesus, help us to
0: have a good worship.
2: Have a good worship.
0: I love you, Jesus.
2: I love you, Jesus.
0: Amen.
2: Amen.
0: Amen. Well, we also like to learn memory verses here, Miss Molly. And so what I do is I say the memory verse first, and then the children say it after me. And boys and girls, you can say it at home, too. So let's, and you can say it with the children.
1: Okay.
0: Okay? Colossians 3:20.
3: Colossians 3:20.
0: Children, obey your parents.
3: Children, obey your parents.
0: In all things.
3: In all things.
0: For this is well-pleasing.
3: For this is well-pleasing.
0: To the Lord.
3: To the Lord.
0: Very good. Now, we also like to sing here. So let's sing When I Obey My Parents, okay? Mm-hmm.

0: let's say, there's a song that I like to sing, and it's called When My Parents Say Come Here, Who Comes Running? When your parents say, Luke, come here, Jasmine, come here, Ben, come here, Nicole, come here, Sophia, come here, who comes running?
1: Jasmine.
0: You come running, huh? Boys and girls, sing it with us. When your parents say,
2: come here,
0: who comes running, who comes running? When your parents say,
2: come here,
0: all the little children come running. That's right. Well, Miss Molly, we have a surprise for you.
3: You do?
0: Because Ben, he plays the piano by ear. Boys and girls, do you know what it means to play the piano by ear? Does he put his ear down here on the piano keys?
4: No.
0: No. That means that God blessed him with a special talent. He can just hear the notes and make them sound good, huh? He can just play them without even seeing music. Isn't that special?
4: Yeah.
0: Well, Ben, what song are you going to play?
5: Happy, Happy Home.
0: And Sophia, do you want to go and sing with him? Okay. Jasmine will help you go
3: Jasmine,
0: over.
3: Jasmine, you're going to help Sophia?
0: Oh, boys and girls, you're in for a treat. Mm-hmm. Oh, I love to hear music.

0: That was awesome.
1: Thank you. Okay, come sit down because it's time to hear a story. Who's ready for a story?
2: Me.
1: Boys and girls, are you ready to hear a story? Okay, Miss Molly.
0: Well, my daughter's name was Dee Dee, and or is Dee Dee, and she's now married, and she has children of her own. But when she was about 4 years old, and I know you're older than that. Jasmine, how old are you?
2: Eight.
0: You're 8 years old. Ben, how old are you?
3: Eight.
0: You're eight, too. Luke, I know how old you are because you and Jasmine are twins, so that would make you eight. And Sophia looks, is she about 4 years old?
4: How old are you, Sophia?
0: Sophia?
5: Three.

0: Are you 3 years old? And Nicole, how old are you?
1: 6.
0: You're 6 years old. Well, Dee Dee was about 4 years old, and she was outside playing with the children in the neighborhood. And she was having so much fun, but it was lunchtime. So I called her in, told Dee Dee, honey, come in. It's time for lunch. And you know what the other parents in the neighborhood were doing about that time? They were calling their children in for lunch as well. But Dee Dee didn't want to come in. She was having so much fun, Cinda. She wanted to stay out there and play with the children in the neighborhood. But she came in and we had lunch. Now, I don't know. I don't think you probably do this now, but when you were younger, after lunch, probably you had to take a nap. Did any of you ever have to take naps after lunch? Well, with
2: Dee Dee. Did you guys take a nap?
0: Did you take?
2: Yes.
0: Dee Dee took a nap after lunch. Well, she didn't want to take a nap that day. She wanted to get back outside and play with her friends. She wanted to go play with the children in the neighborhood. But now, where were the children in the neighborhood? Their parents had called them in, and they were taking a nap as well. So I took Dee Dee to her bedroom. I laid her down for her nap, and I thought she had gone to sleep. And so I went about doing whatever it was that I was doing. But let me tell you what Dee Dee did. She decided she was going to go outside and play. She got up out of her bed. She did. She snuck out the back door, and then she went looking for her friends in the neighborhood. But where were they? They were in the house taking a nap, just like she should have been. And she didn't find any children in our neighborhood, so she started walking down the street. She cut across a side street. She was going throughout the neighborhood looking for children to play with, and she didn't find any. Well, about this time, after she'd been gone, it couldn't have been a long time, maybe 10 minutes or so, but that was a long time for a little four-year-old to be walking around in the neighborhood, wasn't it? I found that her bed was empty, and I ran through the house looking for her, but no Dee Dee. And then I ran outside, and she wasn't outside. And so then I got my husband involved. His name is Hal, and he had a way of whistling. It was a very unique whistle. I would do it, but I can't whistle.
2: Can you guys whistle? Can any of you whistle?
0: You can't. Well, his was really unique. It was real loud. And Dee Dee knew that when he whistled like that, no matter where she was in the neighborhood, she was supposed to holler, "Here I am, Dad," because that was the way we could always make sure that we could find her anywhere she was. So Hal went out in the yard, and he whistled really loud. And we heard this little tiny voice way across the neighborhood. Then she yelled back, "Here I am." And we ran to find her, and when we finally found her, she was lost, and she was frightened, and she didn't know how to get home. Do you know why parents tell you the things that they tell you, and why they tell you don't get out of the yard or don't get out of your neighborhood? It's because they want you to be safe. Dee Dee didn't feel safe. She was very frightened, but we ran to where she was. We picked her up, and we brought her home. And you know what lesson she learned from that? When she is obedient to her parents, she's safe and she's secure. She was very frightened and alone when she was out walking around in the neighborhood. That's why I think this scripture is so very important. I'm going to say it this time, Cinda, if that's okay.
2: Okay.
0: Children, obey your parents. Can you say that?
3: Children, obey your parents.
0: In all things.
3: In all things.
0: For this is well-pleasing.
3: For this is well-pleasing.
0: To the Lord.
3: To the Lord.
2: Oh, thank you, Miss Molly. I loved your story. Boys and girls, what did you learn from Miss Molly's story?
3: To obey your parents.
2: That's right. And you know what? We have a special right now. Luke and Jasmine are going to play their violins, and Nicole's going to sing.
0: Okay.
2: Oh, I love to hear the tiny tots play music and sing.

0: Dear Jesus, please help us to obey. Thank you for another day. Amen.
1: Amen. Oh, that's Mr. Rooster. He says that's all the time we have for now, boys and girls. Thank you for joining us. And until next time, remember, Jesus loves you.

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If you aren't already, I ask that you please support our Good News TV ministry right here in Arizona. 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Thank you, and may God richly bless you.

Welcome to this series that we've entitled The Sanctuary, Salvation, and Our Savior. My name is David Shin, and I'm honored to have you join us as we journey through the sanctuary to discover the relevance to our practical Christian lives, as well as understanding the work and ministry of Jesus Christ. Today, I'd like to begin by talking about Jack LaLanne. Jack LaLanne was a health enthusiast and a nutritionist, and these are some of the notable feats that he was able to accomplish. At the age of 42, he set the world record for push-ups by doing over 1,000 in 23 minutes. At the age of 60, he swam from Alcatraz to Fisherman's Wharf, a distance of 2.4 kilometers. He wore handcuffs and also towed a 1,000-pound boat. But that was not all. At the age of 70, he swam a 1.5-mile section of Long Beach Harbor while towing 70 people in 70 boats while handcuffed and shackled. This was in celebration of his 70th

50th birthday, and he towed these 70 individuals in 70 boats. I can't imagine. And this is a photograph of Jack LaLanne when he was over 90. I hope to look like that when I'm 70 or even 50. There he is with his muscles and cut and so forth. Now, we marvel at individuals like Jack LaLanne because it seems like he defies the aging process. But there's something about aging and even death that we can delay, but we can never avoid. And this is a result of sin. Sin has not only affected our characters and our morality, but it's also affected our physical nature. We were never meant to die. We were never meant to age. We were never meant to deteriorate. And Jack LaLanne, even though he was able to delay the aging process, he was not able to avoid it. Now, on the screen, I have this graph that depicts the ages of individuals in the book of Genesis. Have you ever read the chronology or the lineage in the book of Genesis? These individuals, their lives was not measured in decades, but rather it was measured in centuries. When you look at the age of Adam, he lived over 900 years of age, 930 to be exact. Adam lived to that age. Methuselah lived to the ripe old age, the longest man that ever lived recorded in Scripture, 969 years of age. This is a remarkable time period. And then you have Noah there. He lived 950 years of age. The Bible indicates that Noah did not start having children until the year 500, until he was aged 500. This is remarkable. Imagine how much productivity you can have in your life. But when you look at the graph, you can see that after the flood, the timeline or the age of individuals takes a precipitous decline. For instance, you can see that Abraham lives 175 years of age. Now, that's still a long time, but compared to 969, that is dramatically different. And then you get down to Jacob, who lives 147. And by the time you get to the time of David, David died in his 70s. Now, what happened? You can see that the vital force of man after the fall begins a decline. And so after Eden was lost, there was not only a deterioration of our morality and our spirituality and our mental capability, there was also a deterioration of our physical nature. Sin had a dramatic effect on creation as well. Our earth, our planet, is not the way that God created it. Even the way that animals relate to each other has been dramatically shifted and changed. When we look at the plan of salvation through the lens of the sanctuary, through this framework, we can see that God wants to bring us back to Eden. Eden was lost, and God wants to restore Eden, and this is where Adam and Eve were in Edenic perfection. In the most holy place experience, face-to-face communion with God that was lost, and through the sanctuary, we are shown how God wants to bring us back. He wants to bring us into the courtyard. That is where we experience pardon and justification. He brings us into the holy place. That is where we experience power and sanctification. And then he brings us into the last phase, the most holy place experience, and that is where we experience glorification. In other words, in the last phase where God brings us from the courtyard into the holy place, into the most holy place, he will restore us back to the nature of Adam before the fall. Not only in terms of our physical nature, but in terms of the environment as well. Adam and Eve lived in a perfect environment, and God in glorification will restore that back. So here we have a summary. The court
is where we experience justification, the removal of sin's penalty. The holy place is where we experience sanctification, the removal of sin's power, and in the most holy

holy place, that's where we experience glorification, which will be the subject of our topic today, and that is the removal of sin's presence. So you can see in the sanctuary, even as we see three distinct compartments, the courtyard, the holy place, and the most holy place, God has three stages of bringing us back: justification, sanctification, and glorification. In Romans chapter 8, verse 30, the Bible says, "And those whom he predestined, he also called. And those whom he called, he also justified. And those whom he justified, he also glorified." Now, the interesting thing about this text is that Paul here omits sanctification. He includes justification and then mentions glorification. And people are like, hey, where is sanctification in this mix? Is Paul not believing in sanctification? You can see in other parts of his gospels, or in his epistles, I should say, where he mentions sanctification. So Paul was a believer in sanctification. And theologians believe that the reason why Paul transitioned from justification to sanctification is because sanctification actually begins the glorification process. In other words, the transformation of our characters to becoming more and more like Jesus is a part of the glorification process that God has in store for us. The book Education says on page 15, to restore in man the image of his maker, to bring him back to the perfection in which he was created, to promote the development of body, mind, and soul, that the divine purpose in his creation might be realized, this was to be the work of redemption. In other words, God wants to bring us all the way back, and this process of restoration would actually be incomplete if God pardoned and gave us power, but he left us with our physical natures. Can you imagine? God says, I pardon you, I give you power, but I can't glorify you. I can't give you new bodies. I can't restore the earth. I can't create a new heavens and a new earth. No, no, no. God says, look, I'm going to complete the process. I'm going to bring you all the way back to where Adam and Eve were before the fall. And it begins with our character transformation here and now. Glorification is an important final phase of the process where God will bring us back. I'm looking forward to that day. I'm tired of backaches. I'm tired of the flu. I'm tired of people getting cancer and dying. All of these things are a result of sin. Aging, baldness, wrinkles, all of these things came as a result of sin. God never meant us to age. God never meant us to die. But as soon as Adam and Eve ate of that forbidden fruit, there was a change in human nature, our physical nature. Adam and Eve began to die. The planet began to wax old like a garment, as the Bible says, and God's plan of salvation is to bring us back. The first point of glorification is spiritual restoration. Glorification is a process that begins with our character transformation now. In other words, glorification is not just pie in the sky by and by, where I say, oh, at the second coming of Jesus, there I will be glorified. But according to Scripture, the glorification of our spiritual nature, our character, actually begins the moment that you accept Jesus as Savior and Lord. And God says, look, I want to begin this process of sanctification, glorification of your character. How do we know this? In 2 Corinthians chapter 3, verse 18, the Bible says, but we all, with unveiled face, beholding as in a mirror the glory of the Lord, are being transformed into the same image from glory to glory, just as by the Spirit of the Lord. Notice the terminology that Paul uses in 2 Corinthians chapter 3, verse 18. He says that you are going from glory to glory, from character to character, from transformation to transformation. And this is talking about
our character. You are being transformed into the same image, and this is where glorification ultimately begins. In other words, if our characters have become like Jesus, and we allow God to work His work in us,

0: to make us more like Jesus, we will be glorified at the second coming of Jesus. Glorification is a surety if we allow Jesus to pardon us, to give us power, and to make us and mold us to become like him. Glorification actually begins right now. As we go on, John Piper says, in Paul's mind, the process called sanctification in this life, the process of transformation from one degree of holiness to the next, is the first stage of glorification. He echoes what Paul says there, where he transitions from justification directly to glorification. Sanctification begins the process of glorification even now. We come to our next point of restoration. Glorification involves physical restoration. Glorification culminates with our physical transformation at the second coming of Jesus. Can you imagine what that's going to be like? When Jesus comes a second time, the Bible says the trumpet will sound and the dead will be raised. And in a moment, in a twinkling of an eye, we shall be changed. I'm looking forward to that day. Can you imagine if we're laid to rest and we don't have the privilege of being translated without seeing death, and we're there and we're raised in the resurrection, and then we look up and suddenly we look at our hands and we see new hands. We are resurrected to immortal bodies. And this is a part of glorification. Glorification begins with the character, and if we allow Jesus to work in us, he continues that process, and at the second coming, we will receive new bodies because of the power and the majesty of Jesus Christ. I want to be there at the second coming. I want to be there when the clouds open and Jesus comes again to glorify us. We're going to take a short break, and when we come back, we will continue in our study of glorification, of how God brings us back to Eden restored, the restoration of the image of God in us, not only in spirit, but in physicality.
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0: Welcome back. Before the break, we were studying glorification, and we looked at Scripture, how glorification begins with character transformation now. The Bible says that we are transformed from glory to glory. The other part of glorification is at the second coming of Jesus, we will have a restoration of our physical nature. When Jesus comes a second time and the clouds open like a scroll and Jesus descends and he calls up the righteous dead and the righteous living, at that point, the Bible says that we will receive glorified bodies. Praise the Lord for that reality. I'm looking forward to the day of a new body, of a glorified body. We're not taking our bodies to heaven. We will receive a new body at the second coming. And here it is in 1 Corinthians chapter 15, verse 52, in a flash, in a twinkling of an eye, at the last trumpet, for the trumpet will sound, the dead will be raised imperishable, and we will be changed. For this corruptible must put on incorruption, and this mortal must put on immortality. What a day that will be, friends, when Jesus comes a second time and we receive a new body, immortalized. I imagine looking down at my hands, they say, oh, new hands. Remember, imagine looking at your face in heaven for this first time. You're like, wow, amazing. And we

will have no more death, no more pain, no more sorrow, no more funerals, no more cancer, no more heart attack, no more hospitals. We will receive immortal bodies at the second coming. And this is an important part of the restorative process. And if you give your life to Jesus Christ, if you accept Him as Savior and Lord of your life, glorification is a guarantee at the second coming. Philippians chapter 3, verse 21 says, "Who, by the power that enables him to bring everything under his control, will transform our lowly bodies so that they will be like his glorious body." We come to our third point of the restorative process in glorification: environmental restoration. Glorification will mean the restoration of Eden. In other words, our planet today has been wearing out like a garment, according to Scripture. There's natural disasters. There's thorns and there's thistles. There's elements of our planet today that are an evidence and a result of sin. As soon as Adam and Eve partook of that fruit, not only were his physical natures and his spiritual nature affected, it also affected the entire planet. And the way that animals related to each other and nature itself was affected. God never intended for this planet to be the way that it is today. Now, I praise the Lord that even despite the effects of sin that we see all around us, there are still beautiful things that we can behold. There are roses upon the thistles. But at the second coming of Jesus, we will receive our restoration of our physical nature. And then in the final restoration of our planet, after the millennium, according to Revelation chapter 20, 21, and 22, God will create a new heaven and new earth. And here is Eden restored. Revelation chapter 22, verse 1 and 2, "And he showed me a pure river of water of life, clear as crystal, proceeding from the throne of God and of the Lamb, and in the middle of its street, on either side of the river, was the tree of life, which bore 12 fruits, each tree yielding its fruit every month." This is Eden restored. What was in the Garden of Eden? The tree of life. And here we can see that in the new earth, the tree of life will be restored. Eden lost, Eden restored. In the book of Genesis, on the first part, the first bookend, you can see the loss of the tree of life. At the end of the Bible, in the book of Revelation, we can see that the Garden of Eden is restored because the tree of life is back. God will give us environmental restoration. I believe that we can't even imagine how beautiful heaven and the recreated earth will really be like. The other restoration that will take place at glorification is what we call relational restoration. Glorification will mean the restoration of relationships. As soon as Adam and Eve sinned, notice what happened. There was a breakdown of their relationship. When God talked with Adam and Eve about what had taken place, what happened? Adam blamed Eve. Eve blamed the serpent. There was a relational dynamic that changed immediately after sin. Furthermore, we can see that in nature, there was a relational dynamic that changed as well. We have prey and we have predator. This was never meant to be according to God's plan, but as a result of sin, every relational dynamic, beginning with the human relationship on down to the animal kingdom, there was a dramatic change that took place. But after the restoration of the new heavens and the new earth, there will be a restoration of animal relationships. And this is according to Isaiah chapter 11, verse 6. Listen to this. "The wolf also shall dwell with the lamb. The leopard shall lie down with the young goat. There will be a restoration of the Edenic relationship. There will be no more prey and no more predator. The predators will become vegetarian. Praise God. And the Bible says they will dwell together, and
there will also be a restoration of human

In relationships. According to Revelation chapter 22, verse 2, the Bible says, the leaves of the tree were for the healing of the nations. What does that mean? I believe that means that when we get to heaven, all of the social dynamics and the strife that we experience this side of heaven will be healed in the new earth. I praise the Lord for that. I praise the Lord that when we get to heaven, there will be no more genocide. There will be no more ethnic cleansing. There will be no more racism. There will be no more racial tension. The Bible says the leaves of the tree of life will be for the healing of the nations. When Jesus comes a second time and brings us to heaven at the end of the millennium, after the 1,000 years and the heavens and the earth are recreated, every level of the results of sin, beginning with our own human interactions down to the animal kingdom, there will be a restoration that takes place. God will bring us all the way back. And there will be in heaven, I praise God for this, there won't be in heaven any social awkwardness. No misunderstandings, no issues that crop up because of personality differences. We will live in perfect harmony and perfect community in the new earth in heaven. God will bring us all the way back. There will be a restoration of human relationships. And most importantly, there will be a restoration of our relationship with God. Here we have it. Last book of the Bible, Revelation chapter 22, last chapter, verse 4. They shall see his face, and his name shall be on their foreheads. We will be restored back to that relationship with Adam and Eve. Remember the relationship that Adam and Eve had before the fall? They were able to have a face-to-face communion with him, open communion, uninhibited. They were able to have this encounter with God, and the Bible says that God's name will be written on their forehead. This is where God wants to bring us. He wants to bring us to that restorative relationship with him, and God will bring us back. And notice what the Bible says, that his name will be on their foreheads, on our foreheads. Now, this is not saying there'll be a literal name or stamp on our foreheads when we get to heaven. What that is talking about is the character of God will be restored in man. Imago Dei, the image of God will be restored in man and will be brought back to that relationship with him. The relational tensions, the relational estrangement of every level of humanity will be restored. And ultimately, when Jesus comes a second time, there will be a restoration of our relationship with God. Now, the important focus for us when we talk about glorification is to recognize that if the character is transformed and we allow Jesus to be reproduced in us, glorification is a surety. Now, what is character? We're told in the book Maranatha, page 222, if the thoughts are wrong, the feelings will be wrong. And the thoughts and the feelings combined make up the moral character. If you want to know what your character is, what do you think about? How do you feel about what you are thinking about? What is the thing that you think about over and over and over again? That is what makes up your moral character. You see, God is not just in the business of getting external transformation. God is ultimately in the work of working from the inside out. Some people think, you know what, I'm not going to physically do it, but I'm going to think about it in my mind. But Jesus said in the Sermon on the Mount, if you lust after a woman, you have committed adultery with her in your heart. So God wants to go all the way back into the thoughts and the feelings, and this process of transformation begins with the character, and it begins ultimately with the thoughts. Here Stephen Covey says, sow a thought, reap an action. Sow an action, reap a habit. Sow a habit, reap a character. Sow a character, reap a destiny.
God wants to transform our thoughts. God wants to transform our minds from the inside out, our thoughts and feelings. And when we are baptized,

0: We accept Jesus as our Savior, and then we make Him Lord of our life. It's important that it's in that order. He's our Savior first, and then we say, Lord, my Lord and my God. We make Him Lord of our life. We make Him Lord of our thoughts. We subject every thought to the obedience of Jesus Christ. And by beholding Jesus daily in the process, we become like Him in character. God wants to transform our thoughts and our minds. Now, when we think of concrete, we need to recognize that there's two phases to concrete: the setting phase and the fixed phase. I believe that we're living in the very end of time, and that during this time of probationary period that we have right now, God is allowing our characters to be molded and to be developed into the character of Jesus. But there will come a time when we become set in our ways. I want to encourage you today, while you still hear the voice of God, to make the decision to follow Him. The Bible says, if you hear...
1: Prior to the discovery of oil, the United Arab Emirates was, well, it didn't even exist. The seven emirates joined into one nation in the early 1970s, and what was once a patch of desert where people farmed or fished was reborn. The discovery of oil changed everything. Today, the UAE is a global leader. The tallest building in the world is in Dubai, at least right now. There's a branch of the Louvre there, the famous museum. They've sent a probe to Mars, something only five countries have done. In Dubai in 1968, there were only 13 registered cars. Now there are almost 2 million. The UAE has even launched a ministry of possibilities. It's a hot destination, incredible for a country so young. No country in the world has experienced the transformation the United Arab Emirates has experienced in recent years, all made possible by oil, and then ingenuity, hard work, and creativity. In the Bible, oil represents the Holy Spirit, and when the Holy Spirit enters and impacts your life, transformation takes place. You think you cannot? You think that you can't quit this or do that or be something? That might have been true, but when God fills your heart with the Spirit and you surrender to His will and His power and His moving, your whole life becomes a ministry of possibilities. Jesus said, if ye then being evil know how to give good gifts unto your children, how much more shall your heavenly Father give the Holy Spirit to them that ask Him? That's Luke 11 and verse 13. All you have to do is ask, and God will change the desert of your heart into an oasis of peace and purpose. Don't wait even a moment to claim God's incredible promise. Then watch God transform your life in ways you might only ever have dreamed. John Bradshaw, It Is Written.
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0: Welcome to Sabbath School, brought to you by It Is Written. We're glad you're joining us today. We are taking a look at how we can grow in a relationship with God. And today is lesson number 11 of 13. It's on setbacks. What happens when you have a setback in your relationship with God? We're going to find that out and see if there's anything that we can do to remedy it as well. Let's begin with prayer. Father, thank you for being with us today and giving us another opportunity to learn more about you and your character and how you desire to have a living, breathing relationship with each and every one of us. We ask that you'll bless our time together today, and we thank you in Jesus' name. Amen.
1: Amen.
0: We're grateful also to have with us today the author of this quarter's Sabbath School lesson. That's Nina Acheson. She is a curriculum specialist and an author. Nina, thanks for joining us again.
1: Thank you so much.
0: Setbacks. This is probably not one that we're excited about talking about, but it is one that we do need to look at, because each and every one of us, we experience setbacks. Maybe we're heading in the right direction for a while. Something happens and we tumble backwards a little bit, maybe a lot, but we all experience setbacks. What does that do to our relationship with God, and how do we navigate these setbacks? You tell a story in the beginning of this lesson about a girl who's walking in the rain.

0: revisit that with us and let that kind of guide us into our discussion today.
1: Yeah, so it's really just an analogy. You know, a young girl is walking through the rain, she's going home at nighttime, and it starts to rain, and she starts to quicken her pace, and then eventually she rushes through the door of her house. Her father has just been waiting anxiously, wondering if she's going to be okay. And all along, he's been watching her through the window. And he said to her, and she comes in dripping, gives her a blanket to wrap around her. He says, "Tell me, this was very strange. I noticed that every time there was a big lightning bolt, you would look up and smile. Why did you do that?" And she said, "Well, I did that because God was taking my photograph." And so, you know, she was all wet and drenched. And I guess the point of the analogy is that it depends on our perspective, of course. Sometimes our setbacks can really impact very significantly our relationship with God and how we see Him. But other times our perspective might be that, oh, it's okay, and there's a reason for this, and we might be able to be positive about the setbacks that we experience. But you're right, I think all of us experience certain setbacks in life, and whether it's the death of a loved one, or sickness, or financial difficulties, or failing at something, there's many different ways that we can experience challenges in our lives, and invariably these challenges always to some degree impact our relationship with God. So it is an important topic to consider.
0: There's a story in the Bible, there are many stories in the Bible of people who experience setbacks, but there's a story of Jesus' disciples who were with him in the storm on the Sea of Galilee in Mark chapter 4. Guide us through this story and pull out a few lessons we can learn from it.
1: Well, if we read the Bible, we read that the day had been very successful in that Jesus had been teaching the crowds all day. The disciples, no doubt, felt very optimistic about Jesus' ministry. And he had journeyed with them. He said to them, "Let's cross over to the other side." And so they climb into the fishing boats and off they go. And while they're in the boats, this is what we read. This is found in Mark chapter 4, verse 36. "Now, when they had left the multitude, they took him along in the boat as he was, and other little boats were also with him. And a great windstorm arose, and the waves beat into the boat so that it was already filling. But he was in the stern, asleep on a pillow. And they woke him and said to him, 'Teacher, do you not care that we are perishing?' Then he arose and rebuked the wind and said to the sea, 'Peace, be still.' And the wind ceased, and there was a great calm. But he said to them, 'Why are you so fearful? How is it that you have no faith?'" And I think there are really four very interesting points that we could consider as we look at this story. First of all, Jesus falls asleep on the only pillow in the boat. And usually the pillow was at the stern, which is where the driver sat. You know, I guess it was a comfortable place for the driver to sit. So he falls asleep technically at the wheel, we might say. Jesus falls asleep in one of the worst storms that the disciples probably ever experienced. Keep in mind that these disciples, a few of them, many of them were actually fishermen. They were experienced fishermen. Certainly Peter, James, and John were. And they also knew the Sea of Galilee quite well. They had experienced fishing there a lot, and they'd experienced storms, and they knew how to combat a storm. In The Desire of Ages, Ellen White actually says, "Absorbed in their efforts to save themselves, they had forgotten that Jesus was on board." And the third point is that this is really the only gospel that records Jesus sleeping. We don't read about Jesus sleeping anywhere else. So during one of the wildest storms of their lives, here Jesus is sleeping. And fourthly, their response in this crisis to Jesus was, "Well, don't you care? Jesus, like, where are you? What are you doing? You're sleeping." And they question his love, Jesus' love for them. I feel like this is a very interesting story that we can identify with in our lives, because when we face setbacks, do we often have this response? Do we forget that Jesus is with us in our story?

problems? And do we accuse him of not caring for us when we are in these crises? It's really the time when he's the closest to us. And do we try to save ourselves? You know, sometimes I think as parents we can

0: is with us in our storms, and he will calm the storm when we cannot calm it.
1: So we have a story here of the disciples who were in the middle of a storm, didn't trust Jesus, at least not to begin with. I think they were impressed afterward when they saw how he dealt with this apparent setback. What other lessons, or what lessons do we learn from others in the Bible? There's some good lessons here, but what are some other ones?
0: Yeah, and it really is important, I think, to look at these stories in the Bible, because these were real people. These are true stories. And as we look at how Jesus responded to them and what they did, we can learn about how we can apply things to our lives. There are many other stories, as you say. One that comes to mind and that I've written about is Jairus. His daughter was sick. He was a ruler at the synagogue, and he goes to find Jesus, which was surprising to many people that this leader would go to Jesus. And as they walk along the way, we meet a woman who has been bleeding for many years. She's been unwell. In fact, the Bible says that she was no better, but she was growing worse. And she, in her own mind, thought in Mark 5:28, if only I may touch his clothes, I shall be made well. So we don't really know a lot about this woman other than she spent a lot of money going to doctors. She was feeling very unwell, you know, such a loss of blood for so long. And she could have easily stayed in bed that day. She could have been feeling depressed. She could have been feeling, had self-pity, despondency. I don't know whether she had people helping her. But somewhere she'd heard about Jesus, and she decided that morning, I'm going to get up and I believe that Jesus is going to make me better today. And so somehow she just pushes herself and drags herself through the crowds and reaches out, intentionally reaches out just his robe. She didn't even need Jesus to reach back to her. She just thought, if I can reach him. You know, it's a really inspiring story because, of course, we read Jesus stopped the crowd and he said, who touched me? And everyone's jostling around him. But it's interesting that seeing him wasn't enough. She just wanted to be close to Jesus. She deliberately searched Jesus out. And I think, Eric, what we can learn from this story is that Jesus invites us to also seek him when we're going through these hard times. And he actually beckons us to come to him. In Matthew 11, verses 28 and 29, this beautiful promise, Jesus says, come to me, just as that woman did. Come to me, all you who labor and are heavy laden, and I will give you rest. Take my yoke upon you and learn from me, for I am gentle and lowly in heart, and you will find rest for your souls. For my yoke is easy and my burden is light. And what I think we need to remember here is that Jesus invites us to come. You know, he's the God. He's so majestic, so powerful, the creator. But yet he says, come. And then he describes himself as being gentle and lowly. So we can come to him. We don't need to be worried that he's got more important things to do, or that he doesn't want to bother with our problems and our setbacks. He actually says, come. But not only that, he's going to carry those burdens for us. So whether it's pain, whether it's sickness, whether it's hardship, you know, often a lot of our physical burdens, such as health challenges or financial challenges, they manifest themselves in different ways in our lives. And we do feel the emotional strain that can put strain on our marriages and on our relationships. And yet Jesus just says, give them to me. Give those burdens to me. I want to take them. And it's incredible the peace that he gives us when we do surrender those burdens and those setbacks. Even when it seems like there's no solution, like in that boat, he'll make a way for us.
1: So Jesus is not unfamiliar with the setbacks that we, I would say, might experience, but actually will experience. Mm-hmm. The setbacks are a part of life. And we can expect that Jesus knows of these setbacks that we're experiencing and wants to help us through them as well. And so I'm glad we're spending some time today looking at setbacks. If somebody is experiencing a setback, somebody has somebody that they know, a family member, a friend who's experienced some setbacks, and they're saying, this is a really good chapter. I'm getting a lot out of this. I wish the chapter was a little bit longer. Unfortunately, we can't make the chapters longer in the quarterly. They are

0: as long as they can be, and you have more knowledge on this subject, and there is more certainly to study. But there's a companion book to this quarter's Sabbath School lesson. Why might someone want to pick that companion book up?
1: This companion book is a very special book, and it does really extend beyond what I've written about in the quarterly. I did not write the companion book, but I know that our viewers will be blessed if you pick up a copy of this. It's on the same chapters. So the chapters in the book mirror the chapters in the quarterly, and you'll go a little deeper by reading this book.
0: So if you have experienced some setbacks, if you are experiencing some setbacks, or if you know someone who is experiencing setbacks in their relationship with God, make sure you pick this book up so that you can dig deeper into the chapter on setbacks. It's going to be chapter 11, just like you find in the quarterly, and you will find much more in there. You can find this book very easily by going to itiswritten.shop. Again, that's itiswritten.shop. And if you happen to be watching this on YouTube, you can click the link in the description right below this video, and you'll find it there. We're going to be back in just one moment as we continue looking at setbacks in a relationship with God. We'll be right back.
2: It's one of the most challenging books in the Bible. Why do hard challenges come? Why does God allow difficulty and stress? And what's going on behind the scenes in a world filled with suffering and sorrow? Our ongoing series, Great Characters of the Bible, continues with a look at the life of Job, a man described by God as perfect and upright, yet afflicted by a devastating illness. Some of the most difficult questions people have deal with the God who permits suffering. Yet the Bible presents logical, accessible answers that make sense and grow your faith in the God of heaven. Struggling to find answers, his integrity attacked by his friends and questioned by his wife, Job's journey into the depths of anguish provides answers for everyone and presents a clear picture of the character of God. Don't miss Great Characters of the Bible, Job. 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
0: Welcome back to Sabbath School, brought to you by It Is Written. Today we're looking at setbacks as you grow in your relationship with God. Nina, we've talked about several people who've experienced setbacks, challenges as they have interacted with Jesus. I want to go back to an Old Testament story, and that's the story of Job. Job certainly experienced some setbacks, some challenges. There are few people who have faced more challenges or greater challenges than Job. Walk us through the story of Job a little bit and how he was able to overcome these setbacks and challenges.
1: Indeed. I do think that when we think about people who have had setbacks in the Bible, Job is probably the first person that comes to mind. He was a very faithful man, and we read about the exchange between God and the devil over his faithfulness. It's a kind of a complex story, which we won't go into a lot, but I do want to talk about the fact that he was a wealthy man. We know that in chapter 1, we read that he was wealthy. He lost all his wealth in a day. Then he lost his children. Then he lost, so with his wealth, his cattle and his house and everything else. Then his wife also came and said to him, curse God and die. And then he got boils. He was inflicted with this sickness. So the Lord God said to the enemy, you cannot kill him. And then after some time, three friends come and sit with Job. They don't even recognize him because he looks so different and he's so inflicted with this, with these boils. They sit speechless for 7 days. And then we read about this, these interactions between these friends with him, where they're basically questioning Job's faithfulness and saying, you must have sinned and God is punishing you and so on. It's really the human reasoning that some people think, if you're inflicted and if you've got all these setbacks, then surely you deserve it. And I still think today some people have this misconception. And yet we know through the story of Job that it was the great controversy raging over him and And yet they intentionally, these friends, increased his suffering. They didn't really support him. They blamed him. I think what I want us to consider today is the fact that even though these tragic events happened to Job, he didn't understand what was the controversy was raging over him. He didn't understand that big picture, but he remained faithful. It must have been hard. There must have been very hard moments for him. He didn't blame God or curse God. In fact, what did he declare? Let's read in Job 1, verse 21.
0: And Job said, "Naked I came from my mother's womb, and naked shall I return there. The Lord gave, and the Lord has taken away. Blessed be the name of the Lord."
1: And I just think that's amazing that he was blessing. He wanted to bless the Lord through his hardship. I actually wonder, how do we respond? And perhaps we respond at different ways at different points in our life, but we also live in the same battle. Perhaps it's not to the same degree that the devil was focused on Job. Yet at the same time, we know that Satan inflicts us with pain, with hardship, with loss, with death in our family, in our friend circles. And through all of this, I think Satan's goal is to distort our picture of a loving God that we have. He wants to do anything possible. We spoke about sin. We spoke about pride. Now let's talk about setbacks, how this is also a strategy where the devil tries to do anything possible to put a wedge in that relationship that we have with the Lord. And in such times when we face setbacks, I think that we usually have one of two responses. Either we are like Job and we cling to him with all of our might, knowing that he is faithful, trusting and claiming his promises, or we start to doubt his faithfulness and we step away and we start to feel bitterness and resent toward God. And as we experience setbacks, I think it's actually helpful for us to identify and just pause and think about our response and say, how am I responding to this? Do I need to remember that there is more than I see? There's more to the picture than I see with my own eyes around me. There is a great controversy raging over me. And how am I responding?
0: The story of Job is, as you said, a very, very interesting one, because Job trusted God. God had blessed him many times in the past, and he trusted him. He continued to trust him even through these challenges and setbacks. And many times, people around us, they may or may not even want to help us through this. His wife cursed God and died. His friends, and I think we use that with a lowercase f.
1: Right.
0: You know, they come and they sit with him, but you know, miserable comforters.
1: Yeah.
0: Miserable comforters. They wanted to help, I think, but they really weren't helpful at all. And sometimes we're going to experience that when we're going through challenges and difficulties. People are going to want to try to help us, and they may not give us the very best advice. Mm-hmm. But like Job, we can trust in God. So a lot of times it's about perspective.
1: Yes.
0: There's another story that you talk about in this week's lesson, the road to Emmaus. Mm. Pardon the pun, but walk us through that story.
1: Yeah, right. Well, I think if we think about what happened leading up to this, this was hugely significant for the disciples. You know, we had the triumphal entry. There was the Passion Week where Jesus is teaching these very poignant messages right before he was anointed at Bethany. Then we have the upper room, and then he teaches the disciples about abiding in him. He goes to Gethsemane. There's Judas' betrayal. There's the beating and the trial and the mocking. And Jesus, of course, hangs on the cross and dies. And then they put him in the tomb. And this is where the disciples finish. They think it's all over. And they think this is just the most, they feel like they've woken up in a nightmare. It's the most devastating thing they can ever imagine. Their Lord has died. How did they get it so wrong? They wonder in their own minds. And they're walking along the road. And of course, Jesus is there walking with them. And they're questioning, they're talking. And Jesus is trying to give them a fuller perspective. And all of a sudden, their eyes are opened and they realize. And so we read about this in Luke 24, this conversation, this exchange between Jesus and the disciples. But I think what I want us to consider is the two perspectives. It was the same situation To the disciples, it looked like the most hopeless, helpless.

0: outcome. But to Jesus, who had resurrected from the dead, it was the most incredible, life-changing moment of our earth's history. And so he actually says to them, why are you so troubled? And why did doubts arise in your hearts? And I wonder if Jesus asks us those same questions when we face setbacks. Why are you troubled? Why did doubts arise in your hearts? Too often we don't realize that Jesus walks beside us in our valleys. We don't recognize him when we walk through these hard moments, and yet we forget there's so much more to the story. We allow doubts to arise in our hearts, and yet Jesus holds our lives securely in his hands, and he has a plan. There's a bigger picture that we need to remember. And so I think this is encouraging. It's encouraging for me anyway to read this story, these two perspectives, and think, what is my natural response? And can I be like that girl in the rain who says, oh, Jesus is with me. Even though there's a storm around me, there is more than meets the eye.
1: There are many things that I love about the story of the road to Emmaus, and many of them you brought out there. One thing that just that makes me smile is they walked downtrodden from Jerusalem to Emmaus, but once they saw Jesus and realized, they ran back the other direction.
0: Yes,
1: so
0: yes.
1: They kicked up their heels and they took off. And that's their perspective changed.
0: Right.
1: Their perspective changed. It made all the difference in the world. So when we're facing setbacks in life, what are some personal questions that we might reflect on that might help us to have the right perspective to move in the right direction through those setbacks?
0: I think the first question we should consider is, what is my picture of God? Because, you know, Job's friends and even his wife told him to blame God. And that was their picture of God. Their perspective was that God was punishing Job. But Job's picture of God was different. He said, blessed be the Lord. And so I think when we face setbacks, we should consider, okay, and often we don't because we're so immersed in grief or in troubled times. But if it's possible for us to think, okay, what is my picture of God like? Do I see him clearly for who he really is? Because during those setbacks, you know, I think it is the devil's goal to distort our picture and to put those thoughts in our minds that God is not kind and loving and he's not good and he's not with us, he's not for us. So we can pray for God's voice to be stronger than the enemy's voice. And by doing that, let's turn to the Word of God to hear his voice for ourselves. And even though we might be weary, just like the woman with the flow of blood, she did have to make a choice that day. And so if we are having this setback and we are weary, I encourage our viewers to just turn to the Word of God, claim the promises, keep ourselves grounded daily in the Word of God, and trust God that he is a counselor. He will give us advice through his Word. In the situations where we don't know what to do and where to turn, he will guide us. He will help us. So pray to him, talk to him about the challenges, cry out to him, tell him your frustrations and your burdens and your pains, because he will help us.
1: If there's somebody who's watching this program right now who's in the middle of a setback, what kind of encouragement or advice might you give to them right now?
0: I have a beautiful prayer here from The Desire of Ages. It's really a quote, but I'd like to make it our prayer. He is watching over you, trembling child of God. Are you tempted? He will deliver. Are you weak? He will strengthen. Are you ignorant? He will enlighten. Are you wounded? He will heal. Come to me is his invitation. Whatever your anxieties and trials, spread out your case before the Lord. Your spirit will be braced for endurance. The weaker and more helpless you know yourself to be, the stronger you will become in his strength. The heavier your burdens, the more blessed the rest in casting them upon the burden bearer. So my prayer for you is to cast your burdens to Jesus, because I know that he will carry them.
1: He has carried much heavier burdens than yours. Yours will be made light if you will simply give them to him. This quarter, we are looking at how you can grow in a relationship with God, looking at practical steps. And

Today, we looked at something very practical, and that is setbacks. Each and every one of us go through those setbacks, but the perspective that we look at these setbacks through makes all the difference in how we respond to them and if we grow through them and continue in that relationship that we have with God. And my hope and prayer is that you will absolutely do that. Our time together is not yet over. Well, it's about over for today, but we're going to come back with two more lessons. Next week, we are looking at share Him. How can we share Jesus as part of our growing relationship with Him? And then we have one final lesson. You won't want to miss it either. We'll be back again next week, and we invite you to join us here on Sabbath School, brought to you by It Is Written.

0: Amidst a whirlwind of change, finding peace in the unwavering faithfulness of God is paramount. He forever remains steadfast, unchangeable, despite the chaos. Enter Camelback Church, a vibrant tapestry of believers woven together by a shared commitment to encourage one another in our journey of faith. Hi, this is John. I'm the lead pastor of this amazing church in Phoenix, Arizona. Our mission is clear: to extend love and compassion to all people. 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People like you. 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I look forward to meeting you.
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friends. Welcome to another episode of Truth for Life, where we get to journey to freedom and healing. I'm Dr. Sandoval, and today we are going to be looking at the topic, Sphere of Action and Healthy Boundaries. This is going to be a challenging topic, a really good topic. We need to understand this topic. It plays into every relationship that you can think of. Now, what is Sphere of Action? Sphere of action are the actions of self-government for which the individual and no one else is responsible. Okay? So your self-government that is yours and no one else's. God's sphere of action includes everything that is outside of an individual's sphere of action. So God, he has control and responsibility in all of space and everywhere else, but you have your own individual sphere of action, and God does not take control and responsibility there. Inside of your self-government is where you have your own responsibility. You have your own, but because you belong to God, you have your own accountability to him. Now, God takes no responsibility for what you do in your sphere of action. He takes no responsibility for that whatsoever. That is your own responsibility. Now, your sphere of action exists in your mind, and it doesn't extend beyond that. So, when it comes to your mind cannot be forced, but the body

can be forced. You can be put in handcuffs. You can be put in prison. If you didn't want to eat, well, somebody can force feed you, or they can put an IV in and give you fluids and other things like that. The body can be forced, but the mind cannot. And when it comes to two individuals' sphere of action, I am not responsible for somebody else's sphere of action. I'm not responsible for their sphere of action. I'm only responsible for my sphere of action. What somebody else's sphere of action is it is what they think. It is what they believe. It is what they choose or decide. And out of that sphere of action comes what they say and what they do. But what they say and do does not remain in their sphere of action. It comes out of their sphere of action. And so now it gets into kind of general space and a God sphere. And so God, he, of course, takes no responsibility for my sphere of action, and he takes no responsibility for your sphere of action. He only takes responsibility for his own sphere of action, which is outside of our sphere of action. Often, individuals will take ownership of a relationship. And when you take ownership of a relationship, what you do is you make yourself now responsible for the other person. Since a relationship involves two people, now you make yourself responsible for the other person. You take the other person's sphere of action as part of your own, and now you make yourself responsible for what they believe and what they think and what they say and what they do and how they respond. God never intended for you to take a relationship as your own responsibility, but he intended for you to be responsible in a relationship. And that means you take responsibility for your sphere of action, and you do that well, being responsible and accountable to God, and they are free in their side of the relationship with their sphere of action. And they have their own responsibility and their own accountability to God in that sphere. When you take ownership of a relationship, now you're trying to take responsibility for another sphere of action that even God doesn't take responsibility for. And you're stepping over boundaries that were never intended to be stepped over. So no, God never made you the owner of a relationship. He only made you a steward of the relationship, and a steward deals with my side of the relationship. It doesn't control somebody else's side of the relationship. And because I don't own the relationship, because it doesn't belong to me, I can never guarantee the outcome of a relationship. Because I can never guarantee the other individual and their own sphere of action. And indeed, that's how Jesus related with individuals. He was responsible with his own sphere of action, and he did not get into other people's spheres of action. Even Judas was with Jesus all of those years, and Judas finally betrayed Jesus. All of the disciples, well, you know, for temporarily they betrayed him and ran away from him, deserted him. Jesus took no responsibility for what they did because that was their own responsibility, their own sphere of action. Even though he was in a relationship with them, he only took responsibility for his side and how he influenced and interacted with them. Now, there's a law of cause and effect, and that law of cause and effect assures us that every good cause produces a good effect, and every bad cause produces a bad effect. But in order to assure that all things work together for good to those who love God, to those who are the called according to his purpose, and that nothing will be too much for us, according to 1 Corinthians 10:13, then God must intervene for our good by limiting the negative effects. He must intervene for our good by limiting the negative effects. Now, everyone is free to self-govern within their own sphere of action. They are free to think, to believe, to choose, to trust, and so on for themselves. But no one is free to speak and act without intervention.
or without the possibility of intervention.

intervention, I should say. So what somebody thinks and what they believe, who they trust, what they choose, that is the cause. What they actually say and what they actually do, that is the effect. So God has no responsibility for the cause, and he never attempts to control the cause, but he does take responsibility for the law of cause and effect, and so he does control the effects, but he always does so for good. In my sphere of action, as long as I remain within my sphere and operating within my sphere, things are going to go okay, depending on how I operate my sphere. But the moment that I try to get out of my sphere and get into God's sphere and take care of what's in his sphere, well, now things are going to get interesting. Now I'm going to try to control time and space and circumstances, environment and resources and other types of things like that, and it's probably not going to go so well. And the moment I try to get out of my sphere and get into your sphere, well, that's not going to go well either. So the problems, many of the problems that we run into in our lives is simply us breaking out of our sphere and getting into somebody else's. Now, self-control is the ability to control your sphere of action. The moment you lose self-control, you will break out of your sphere of action, and you will attempt to get into God's, and you will attempt to get into others' sphere of action. And then you're going to be creating some mess along the way. Now, righteous self-government is like a normal cell. It stays within its sphere of action. Sinful self-government is like a cancerous cell. It tries to get outside of its sphere of action. And if I am a little God, then I try to control outside of my sphere. And selfishness has boundaries for itself, but selfishness does not have boundaries for others. In other words, I prevent individuals from getting into my space, but I freely will enter into theirs. And that's what selfishness does. So no, I don't like it when somebody tries to get into my sphere of action. I don't like it when people try to tell me what to do. I don't like it when they try to control my choices and my decisions and other things of that nature. But I'm sure willing to get into somebody else's and do that for them. And when I try to get into somebody else's sphere of action, the result is conflict. And when I try to get into God's sphere of action, the result is stress. So stress and conflict are the result of a lack of self-control and my attempt to get into somebody else's sphere of action. So while we have freedom to govern ourselves inside of our sphere of action, we were not created to be governed from outside. We were created to govern ourselves from inside. So the moment I try to get into your sphere of action, your natural response is to resist my intrusion. That's your natural response, because you were created to govern yourself. And to be free to govern yourself, you were not created to be controlled from the outside. And so the moment I try to get into your sphere of action, the result is going to be conflict. Conflict's the result of me getting out of my sphere and trying to get into your sphere. The reality is that I can actually not ever get into your sphere of action. And in fact, you can never get into my sphere of action either, but it sure looks like it. It sure feels like it. It sure seems like it. And the question is, why? What's going on? Well, if you have acceptance and approval that comes through you, and I think I need that acceptance and approval from you, then what I'm going to do is I'm going to bind myself to you so that I can get that acceptance and I can get that approval from you.
And in order

to get that approval and that acceptance from you, I have to modify how I manage my sphere of action. In other words, I have to modify my thinking. I have to modify what I say. I have to modify what I do so that I can continue to get from you the acceptance and the approval and the harmony and the security and the other things that I need. And so while you cannot actually get into my sphere of action and control me, to me, it feels like you do. Because I'm changing what I think, I'm changing my self-government in relation to you, but I'm only doing so because of a lie that I believe, and the lie is that you control what I need. And because I believe you control what I need, now I will change how I govern myself in relation to you so that I can continue to receive from you what I think I need. So manipulation, somebody else can never actually manipulate you. You only manipulate yourself based upon a lie that you believe in relation to them. Isn't that crazy? Yeah, it's crazy. So if I'm pressured by someone, then that means that I believe that they have something that I need, or they can take something from me that I need. They can do something to me that I don't want. So because I fear losing what I need, or I fear being forced to do what I don't want to do, then I feel pressured. I feel like I'm under pressure. But when you know that only God has and controls what you need, and that no one can do anything to you except by God's permission, and that anything that God permits is going to work out for good, then there's no pressure. There's no pressure. Now, what you think and what you believe is completely within your sphere of action. And that's your responsibility. That's your accountability. But what you say and what you do, that does, and I have, that comes out of your sphere of action, but it enters into common space. Now, if I try to take responsibility for what you think and what you believe, well, I'm outside of my sphere. And if I try to take accountability for what you say and what you do, I'm outside of my sphere. And once I take responsibility for what you say and what you do, now I'm going to have to try to control what you say and control what you do because I see it as my responsibility. And so again, conflict is going to be the result of this. And not only that, there's going to be damaged relationships because I'm taking you as my responsibility, and now I'm trying to take responsibility for what even God doesn't take responsibility for, and now I'm going to try to control. I'm going to try to manipulate. Right? Do we do this consciously? No. This is unconscious. But we're all doing it, and we're all doing it all the time. So I have a problem when it comes not just to people, but to other things around me, and there's space, and there's time, and there's circumstances, and resources, and environment, and people, and possessions. There are all these different things, and they're like fires that are threatening to burn me. And here I am trying to control the environment. I'm trying to control possessions. I'm trying to control circumstances. I'm trying to control time, because the clock is counting down. Right? I'm trying to control all of these different things so that I don't get burned. And I can't control what's outside of me. And so the result of trying to control what I cannot control is stress. And I have stress. Stress is trying to control what you cannot control and failing to do so. And it only comes because you think you're a God and you're trying to control what is only under God's control. Now, what you say and what you do, it doesn't stay in your sphere. It comes out of your sphere. And what you say and what you do can impact others and have an influence upon them. And it does have an influence upon them. And while you are not responsible, while I am not responsible, I should say, for what you say and what you do, yet if I'm a little God, then I will take possession of you, and I will take responsibility for what you say and do, and I will try to control you.

And I will take personally what you say and what you do to me, because now I take responsibility for what you said and what you did. Isn't that wonderful? That's a mess. It's an absolute mess that we're in. Yeah. Now, even God doesn't take responsibility for what we do in our sphere of action. And he is not responsible there. That's our own self-government and our own responsibility. And God does not take personal what you and I do in our sphere of action. He doesn't take that personally. Even if we, you know, throw it at him and throw it in his direction, he doesn't take it personally because he knows that's our sphere of action. That's our responsibility. That's our, but we do have an accountability to him. I'm not saying we don't have an accountability, but that's not his responsibility. But what about the stuff that gets into common space that is God's responsibility? Huh. And how, if God doesn't have access to our sinful nature, I mean, he doesn't have access to our sphere of action, and the problem is inside of the sphere of action, and that's our own self-government, how's he going to fix the problem? Well, imagine one day that you were driving. I'm going to use an American context. You're in Alaska. Alaska is far north, if you don't know. And far north is cold. And you're driving around Alaska, and you're driving in a car, and Alaska is sparsely populated. You can drive for hundreds of miles and not see a person. And you're driving along, and you're driving along, and all of a sudden your car goes... And it's not running anymore. And you happen to have broken down near a community of about 3 homes. And you check, and it happens to be that one of the individuals in one of the homes is an auto mechanic. But unfortunately, 2 summers ago, he ran into a grizzly bear, and he has no more arms. He has the know-how of a mechanic, but he doesn't have the ability of the mechanic. So, what are you going to do in order to work on the situation? Well, the mechanic has the knowledge of how to diagnose and to fix the problem, but you have the arms. So, he will talk you through the process, but you do it. And it's by your hands and your arms and you're using the tools that you work on the car and you fix the problem, but it's by his knowledge that you're doing it. That's how God can help us to fix the problem. You might be saying, well, you mean that God has no arms? Well, the problem is inside of our sphere of action, and he has no arms inside of our sphere. He can't just reach in and monkey around in there. That's our sphere of action. And so only we can fix the problem that's inside, but we don't know how, and we don't have the power. So he offers to guide us. He offers to empower us in the solution, but we are the ones that must do the work. Maybe you have heard or read somewhere that the expulsion of sin is the act of the soul itself. That's in the spirit of prophecy. The expulsion of sin is the act of the soul itself. That doesn't mean that you have the power to do it. It just means that it's inside your sphere and you're the only one that can get to it. And so that it must be by your work or your actions, but it needs to be by his knowledge and his power. So if you wait for him to do the work, it's not going to work. And if you rely upon yourself to fix it, it's not going to work. The only way that it's going to work is if you work together. God with the knowledge and God with the power and you with the effort to actually do the work. Now, when we have 2 individuals that are little gods and they are self-governing in a delusional way, then what you say and what you do, well, that's your responsibility, but what you say and what you do comes out into common space, and while God does not take responsibility for what you say, I mean, for what you're doing in your own sphere of action, he does take responsibility for what gets into the common sphere.

And since what you say and do begins in your sphere, but it doesn't end there, God will intervene when it gets into the common sphere, which belongs to Him. And He can prevent you from saying, and He can prevent you from doing certain things, but He will never prevent you from thinking it or from choosing it. That's your own responsibility. So fire, well, fire operates by whose power? Well, God's power. And God's power alone that it can operate. But God's power is given to fire through laws, predictable laws. And while fire operates by God's laws, by God's power through His laws, yet He can limit that power when He so chooses, as was the case with Meshach, Shadrach, and Abednego. And God gives His power to animals. They operate by His power, but through laws. But God can limit the power that animals have access to, as was the case with Daniel in the lion's den. And people operate by God's power through predictable laws. But when God chooses, they have no access to that power, as was the case with King Jeroboam, when the prophet came and cursed his altar. And he said, arrest that man. And his arm shriveled up and he couldn't even bring his arm back to himself. Why? Because it wasn't his arm. It was God's. It wasn't his power. It was God's power. And it was in common space. That was not his sphere of action. His sphere of action was up in here. He already made the choice and God allowed him to had all the freedom to make the choice. But he didn't have the freedom to accomplish it. And bullets that move by God's power, but under predictable laws. Well, they have power to do a lot of stuff. But unless God steps in and He says, no, no power for that.

he was not exactly happy about this arrangement, and he was going to get back at her, and so while she was parked at a red light, he came up to her, and he shot her in the head through the driver's side window. And in America, it's the left side, and so the bullet came in here, and the bullet came out here. And you know there's some pretty precious real estate in between point A and point B. Well, she was picked up by the ambulance, rushed off to the medical center, to Loma Linda, stabilizing her, trying to figure out what's going on. And of course, since it's a gunshot wound to the head, you need to get some imaging to find out what's going on so neurosurgery knows how or if they're going to intervene anyhow. And so they rushed her off to the CAT scanner, and in the CAT scanner, you go in this small tube, and, you know, it's around you, and it starts spinning. Well, you don't see the spinning part, but so you go through there, and it starts throwing X-ray beams at you from different angles, and then the computer puts the image together, and you get a nice, you know, a nice image of what's going on. And as they're going through the scanner, it starts scanning at the top of the head. And so you get a slice here, and then you get a slice there, and then you get a slice there, and then you get a slice there, and then you get a slice there, and so on, and just kind of keep slicing as you're going down. And so they were waiting to get to that critical area where they see the trauma that's going on. And when they got to the critical area, everybody's like, let's go back. Let's review. Let's look at that again. What's going on? The bullet came in here, which is the thinnest part of the skull. And it went to the skull, so through the soft tissues to the skull, and then it turned. And then it went back, and it went around, and it went around the back of the head, and it came around to this side, and poof, out the other side. It never touch her brain. Physically speaking, not possible. Physics does not work like that. And I assume, I don't know, but I assume that an angel was commissioned, and angels are pretty fast, and they were commissioned to not let the bullet go through, but to work it around. Why did she still have the in-and-out injury?

God knows. Maybe it was so that the story could reach all the people in the hospital. But it was for good, not for evil. Right? But fire that burns only by God's power, that through predictable laws, has burned millions of martyrs to ashes. And animals that operate by the power of God, but under the will of the animal, through predictable laws, have killed many, many others. And arms that operate under the power of God, but the will of the man, have performed significant evil over time. And bullets that move by the power of God, but through predictable laws, have caused injury and damage to many, many people. And oftentimes we don't understand why God does what he does. We don't understand why he intervenes when he intervenes. We're like ants in the grass. We have a very limited perspective. We can only see just a little bit, a little bit. And we just don't see the whole picture. But God sees the end from the beginning. He sees all time and space. He sees everything that's going on. And he is working in ways that are mysterious to us now, but we will understand later, so that he will work all things together for good to those who love God, to those who are called according to his purpose, and that nothing, no temptation, no trial, no test, no suffering or anything will overtake you. That others have been through it too. It's nothing that's uncommon to men. But God is faithful, who will allow you, who will not allow you to be tempted or tried or tortured or whatever beyond what you were able with the temptation or the trial or whatever it is, will also make the way of escape that you may be able to bear it. So it's always, whatever it is that gets to us, it's always wrapped in the promise, it will work out for good, and it is not too much. We have at least that. Oh, it seems like too much. We think it's too much, but he knows better than we do. And while in the moment we don't know why, we can at least know who. And if you don't know why, at least come to the cross and look into the eyes of the one who hung there. And look into those eyes and see what they tell you. And I tell you, you will see such love that was willing to suffer such torture and mental torture beyond so much far beyond, farther beyond the physical. Why? Because he loves you. And the same one who was willing to suffer and die for you is the same one who allows the difficulties and the painful things in your life, not for your evil, but for your good. And those things threaten to burn you up. And you are trying to control them. But God knows that there's a problem inside, and it's a problem of sinful nature. And if that problem is not fixed, you die. And he wants you. And so he surrounds you with his presence, and he filters what gets through so that it's never too much. The Father's presence encircled Christ, and nothing befell him but that which infinite love permitted for the blessing of the world. Here was his source of comfort, and it is for us. He who is imbued with the Spirit of Christ abides in Christ. The blow that is aimed at him falls upon the Savior, who surrounds him with his presence. Whatever comes to him comes from Christ. He has no need to resist evil, for Christ is his defense. Nothing can touch him except by our Lord's permission, and all things that are permitted work together for good to them that love God. We're going to stay on this screen. All right, so what was Christ's source of comfort? It was his Father's encircling him. And what is our source of comfort? It's Christ surrounding us. And so the blow that is aimed at me, somebody going to punch me, it falls upon the Savior who surrounds me with his presence, and it cannot get through him

unless he says okay. Can't get through him unless he says okay. And he feels it first. And he measures it. And he says, okay, is this going to work out for good or is it not going to work out for good? And he will only allow it through if it will work out for good. And so I can take it as though it is coming from Christ because he's the one that filters it. Even though it might be coming from the enemy who's trying to destroy me by it. So while it may originate in the enemy who's trying to kill me, yes, it's yet it is filtered by the God who is trying to save me. And now I don't have to fear anymore. And he's seeking, I've got this metal that's misshapen and impure and so on, and I need that fire. That fire is needed in order to melt it, in order to purify it, in order to remold it. And so he is the refiner, and he surrounds me with his presence. And he works out the molding and the melting and the refining. And I can trust him in that. Now, what if you're, let's take some specific examples. What if your spouse is a hoarder, right? How do you handle a house where you have two individuals and a responsibility with shared space? So here you have a spouse that's a hoarder. I mean, they'd collect and collect and collect. Now the question is, who owns the house? Well, God does. And who are you accountable to? Your spouse or to God? Well, to God. And what are you accountable for? Well, you're accountable for how you relate to the house relative to its cleanliness and orderliness. Are you responsible for the outcome of the house? No, because you're not the only one in the house with responsibility. So we can ask the question, who has the delegated authority in relation to the house? If you are the clean one and let's say your husband is the dirty one and he's the one that's making the money and he's paying the payments on the house and he says, it's my house, okay, that's fine. If he takes possession of it, well, that's okay. And he takes responsibility of it, that's okay, all right. And then you can ask, well, what space do you want me to be responsible for? Well, I get the kitchen, this half of the room, that bathroom, this room, and so on and so forth, and you're responsible for the other ones? Okay, that's fine. And what space are they responsible for? So if they're responsible for this room and that room and this part of the house and that part of the house and so on and so forth, then you leave it as their responsibility. They're free to do whatever they want to with it. They're free to make it as dirty as they want to and so on. And what they do with their space is not your responsibility. That is their accountability to God, not to you. They're not accountable to you. They're accountable to God. And what you do with your space, that is your responsibility and that is your accountability to God. And so you take that accountability and that responsibility and you do your dishes and you clean up your space and you make sure that it's nice and well and orderly. And if theirs is a mess, well, maybe the contrast between the two might be something to help them to think about and consider what they're doing and how they're doing it in the future. I don't know. Maybe. But even if they don't, that's not your responsibility. It's God's. And if the house ends up breaking down over time because of the dirtiness and the mess and all that kind of stuff that they have in their part of the house, okay, that's their accountability to God. So what are you accountable for? How you relate to the house or the final cleanliness and orderliness of the house? You're only responsible for how you relate to the house. You're not responsible for how it ultimately turns out, because that can be a lot to do with how they relate to the house. So is it ever good to try to take over someone else's stewardship, to enter into their sphere of action? No, that's not. So even if the intention is good, it's not right. Good intentions with bad actions is bad. Right? So you do your side, they do their side. You agree what that looks like, and you manage things from that standpoint. What if you have a secretive spouse? What if you have a spouse that has

passwords and keeps secrets and doesn't share things with you and leads a fairly secretive life. They don't want you to access their email. They don't want you on their computer. They don't want you on your phone, on their phone, and so on and so forth. Is that a problem? Are they accountable to you? Does God know what's going on? Sure. Is secrecy a problem? Has God told us when he's going to come? No, it's a

God knows, but he hasn't told us. Is that a problem? No. What about surprises? Is it okay to keep a secret while you're working on a surprise birthday, a surprise something or other? Well, that's not a problem. So secrecy can be a problem, but it's not necessarily a problem. And secrecy can be a problem that manifests because of a lack of trust. It can be there because of a fear of rejection. And the question is, are you responsible for what someone else does? And the answer is no, you're not. If you try to take that responsibility, who are you? Well, you must be a god, right? And you're getting into someone else's sphere of action always leads to conflict. And so if you try to fix their secrecy by getting into their sphere of action, you are going to create conflict. You will. So they're free to be secretive. They're free to have those devices. They're free to have their passwords and all that kind of stuff. Now, if they have a problem and they acknowledge that they have a problem and they want to go free and they're willing to be accountable and let you be part of the accountability, and so they want you to have the passwords and check on and so forth, well, that's fine. You do so, but you do so knowing that they want you to. You don't go about snooping and sneaking and trying to find out and doing all of that kind of stuff. No, God will reveal, if it needs to be revealed, God will let it be revealed in time. Right. Now, what about your reputation as opposed to your influence? What about that? Well, your influence is the impact that your words and your actions have upon others. And that comes from your sphere of action. Your reputation is what others think about you. And so that comes from their sphere of action, right? If it's what they think of you, then that's their sphere of action. So which are you responsible for? Are you responsible for your influence, or are you responsible for your reputation? You're only responsible for your own sphere of action, and your influence comes from your sphere of action, so you're only responsible for your influence. If your reputation is bad, is that your responsibility? Only if your influence was bad that they're now responding to and you have a bad reputation. But you don't have a responsibility for your reputation, your reputation, your reputation. You have a responsibility for your influence. Right? If your influence is bad, is that your responsibility? Absolutely. Yes, it is. So which do you need to guard and which do you need to control? Your reputation or your influence? Your influence. That is for you to guard. And that is for you to control. If you try to guard or control your reputation, are you inside of your sphere of action or are you outside of your sphere of action? And now you're outside of your sphere of action. And now there's going to be conflict. You're in conflict. I know individuals that have spent thousands of dollars. Lies have been told. Reputation of prominent individuals seem to be, you know, whatever. Websites developed in order to bring somebody's reputation down and so on. And then they spend thousands and thousands of dollars to get people to post and to post and post and to get those websites with that information and get it and force it down farther and farther into the search field so that it won't be found by individuals and so on. Why? Doesn't matter. What others think, others will think. Yeah. If you're trying to guard and control your reputation, who are you? Well, you're apparently a god. Now, what if you have a forgetful spouse? Right? Your spouse frequently forgets. Now, they don't have dementia. They just, you know, they're not very exact in things. So to inform them when they don't know about something is okay. Right? That's okay. But to keep

reminding them is nagging. That's not okay. Right? Nagging is a form of control. It's an attempt to control another individual. So if you are nagging, you are out of your sphere and you are into somebody else's sphere, and it's going to result in conflict. So if they're forgetful, they're allowed to be forgetful. Their accountability is to God. Their accountability is not to you. And you simply be faithful to remember the things that you need to remember. And if they don't take care of their deal and their side of things and so on, yes, you're going to get to experience some of the consequences with them and some of the effects of that. But if you love them, you're willing to do so, and God will work it out, and he'll make sure that it works out for good in the end to those who love God. So if I take responsibility, or if I try to force another in regards to their sphere of action, then, well, it's not going to go over well. And in fact, I really cannot force them. All I can do is appeal to them. Right? I can only appeal to them in regards to what they say and do. And if they are self-destructive, they have self-destructive thoughts and beliefs and so on in their situation, well, I still don't try to force them. I simply try to appeal to them. And I take from God, and I seek to give to them what I have taken from God. And I have a heart of love for them in order for them to be free. And I try to reason with them if they're open. If they're closed and they shut me out, well, that's fine. I don't force it. I don't push it. But if there's an opportunity, I try to appeal to them. I try to reason with them. And if they, in their self-destructive self-government, they still can't see it, then it might be beneficial to get a few others that have hearts of love for the individual, and to come together in order to reason with them and to appeal to them in relation to their self-destructive situation. And if they're still resistant to that, then surround them with as many people as you can that have a heart of love for them, to seek to try to encourage them and reason with them and appeal to them to come out of their self-destructive behavior. And if they won't, well, you treat them like a sinner. And how do you treat sinners? With open arms and love. They might not have church positions anymore, that they're, you know, whatever, but you love them and you surround them. Right? Many claim that a position of trust in the church gives them authority to dictate what other men shall believe and what they shall do. This claim God does not sanction. The Savior declares, "All ye are brethren." Yeah. All right, so here are some thoughts on sphere of action, but we need to dive into the topic of healthy boundaries in the time that we have left. So what about healthy boundaries? How do we understand healthy boundaries? Well, I'll tell you this. We don't understand healthy boundaries. We just don't. We're a mess. We're really a mess. So healthy boundaries are necessary for proper function and for relationships. It's proper and it's appropriate. We have to have healthy boundaries. And what healthy boundaries do is they keep others out of your sphere of action, and it keeps you out of others' sphere of action. And let me modify that statement. I'm going to modify it. A healthy boundary can only be activated by myself in relation to myself. That's it. A healthy boundary can only ever be activated by myself in regards to myself. And so a healthy boundary keeps me out of your sphere of action. That's what it does. It keeps me out of your sphere of action. Now, you cannot force your way into my sphere of action. And when I know that, and when I'm a child of God, and when I have God as my source, and I know that you can't get into my sphere of action, you can try all you want to. There's no need for a boundary for me to erect, because it's already there. It's erected by the truth. But

A healthy boundary keeps me out of your sphere of action. Right? And a healthy boundary keeps me out of God's sphere of action. Now, what you do as far as boundaries are concerned is in relation to what you perceive. So here you have a big kitty, right? See that nice big kitty on the other side of the fence? So boundaries are automatic, and boundaries are based upon perception. If you perceive danger, you can't help but put up a boundary to protect yourself. If you see the big lion coming towards you and there's no fence between you and the lion, you can't help but put up some kind of boundary to try to protect yourself, whether that boundary is space or whether that boundary is something, you can't help it. If you perceive that there is no danger, then there is no need for the boundary. If that is your lion that you have raised and it knows you and loves you and you get to play with each other, then there's no boundary that's needed. And if you are already protected because there is a boundary that is up already, then you have no need for your own boundary, like in this case where there's the fence already between you and the lion. No need for your own boundary in that case. So, false perceptions lead us in breaking boundaries. So I try to enter God's sphere, or I try to get into somebody else's sphere of action, and I try to keep others out of my sphere of action, but I freely enter into their sphere. And I break down appropriate boundaries because of this false impression, this false perception that I am a God. Now, if the boundaries are to protect myself, then they will always end up being harmful. Always. And people are like, huh, what? Hang on. Isn't that what boundaries are for? No. Healthy boundaries are to protect you from me. It's not to protect me from you. It's to keep me from getting into your sphere. Right? That's what boundaries are for. And if I think I'm putting up a boundary to protect me from you, then I think that I am my own. And now, right? Now that's selfish, right? The motivation is selfish. And I don't care how good the thing is, looks like, that you do. If it's selfish, it's not good. And it's not going to work out well. Selfishness never turns out well in the end, even though it might seem good at the time. So if I am putting up boundaries that are for myself, to protect myself, because I think I am my own, i.e. I am God, now I'm doing it from a selfish motive, and selfish motives will always be destructive. And the question is, are you your own? And the answer is no, you're not. So you can never do something for yourself because you're not your own. You belong to God. And so a boundary is appropriate in relation to God's will for your life, but a boundary is never appropriate for you, yourself. It's only appropriate as you belong to God. So Jesus had a mission given to him by his Father, and that he did have boundaries to protect that mission. He did. In Luke 2:49 says, "Why did you seek me? Did you not know that I must be about my Father's business?" Jesus was now confronted by his mother and his parents. They had lost him for 3 days. They found him back in the sanctuary, you know, in the temple, and he had been teaching and so on. And now they reprimand him, and he says, hang on, wait. No, I must be about my Father's business. You don't have the right to control my ministry. That belongs to the Father, not to you. But he did so in a very respectful way. Not harsh and anything like that, but it was very firm. In John 7:6-8 says, Jesus said to them, "My time has not yet come, but your time is always ready. The world cannot hate you, but it hates me because I testify of it that its works are evil. You go up to this feast. I am not yet going up to the feast, for my time has not yet fully come." His brothers were saying, if anybody's anybody, you go to Jerusalem and you show yourself there and you show yourself whether you are somebody or not. Go. And Jesus said, it's not my time. It's not for you to direct my ministry. It's for the Father. And so his boundaries kept him inside of his Father's will. Matthew 12:48-50. Who is my

my mother and who are my brothers? And he stretched out his hand toward his disciples and said, here are my mother and my brothers, for whoever does the will of my Father in heaven is my mother and brother and sister. Yeah, notice that it's very clear he's putting up boundaries multiple times, and almost always it's with family. It's almost always in family, because family feel like they have the right to intervene and get in there and say, okay, well, your ministry should look like this, and your ministry should look like that, and your ministry should look like this. And he's saying, no, you have no right to determine what my ministry should look like. That's the Father's business, not yours. But he did so in a very respectful way. So you belong to God. You don't belong to yourself. You have no right to allow others to divert you from God's will and his plan for your life. You don't. You belong to him, not them. And in Christ, you will have boundaries to protect God's will and his plan for your life. But it will always be with the utmost respect and gentle firmness. But Jesus never put up any boundaries to protect himself. It was only for the mission. He knew his Father had already set up a boundary for him, so he had no need for a boundary for himself. So in John 18:12, then a detachment of troops and the captain and the officers of the Jews arrested Jesus and bound him. No boundaries for himself. John 18:11, shall I not drink this cup which my Father has given me? He knew it came from his Father. Do you think that I cannot now pray to my Father and he will provide me with more than 12 legions of angels? How then could the scriptures be fulfilled that it must happen thus? He knew that this was from his Father. His Father, it was within the boundaries of his Father, and so he didn't put up his own boundaries. They spat on his face. No boundaries for himself. They beat him. No boundaries for himself. Others struck him with the palms of their hands, saying, prophesy to us, Christ, who is the one who struck you? No boundaries for himself. So then Pilate took Jesus and scourged him. No boundaries for himself. When they had twisted the crown of thorns, they put it on his head and a reed in his right hand, and they bowed the knee before him and mocked him, saying, hail, King of the Jews! Then they spat on him. No boundaries for himself. They took the reed and struck him on the head. No boundaries for himself. Then Pilate said to him, do you not know that I have power to crucify you and power to release you? And Jesus answered, you could have no power at all against me unless it had been given to you from above. He was within the confines of the boundaries of his Father, and when he was when he was in his Father's boundaries, he had no need for boundaries for himself. John 19:18, they crucified him. He had no boundaries. No boundaries for himself. You and I are surrounded with all of these different things. But when we understand that Jesus surrounds us with his presence, and he is the one that filters what gets through, then you and I will have no boundaries for ourselves. Yes, we will have a boundary for God's will and his purpose for our lives. And no, we will not allow others to divert us from that purpose. But when it comes to self, we need no boundaries for ourselves because we are in Christ's boundaries. And he decides what gets through. And everything that he lets through will work out for good. And it will not be too much. But it sure doesn't feel good. And it sure feels like it's too much. But he knows what he's doing, and he will work it out in his time and his way. And at the end, we will look back on it and go, oh, what marvelous things God has done. When we get to the ability in heaven to see the end from the beginning, we will agree with him, with what he has allowed and what he has done in our lives. We will agree. And here and now, we get to enjoy or learn how to enjoy staying within our sphere of action, self-control, and having proper boundaries that protect God's work in our lives, but never to protect ourselves, but simply for his good and his glory.

Across the ages, a battle has raged, unseen, yet shaping every empire, every soul. The Great Controversy unveils the epic struggle between Christ and Satan. A conflict began in heaven and echoes through history. From the flames of persecution to the thunder of the Reformation, from the rise of nations to the final clash of destiny, this book reveals the forces at work behind the scenes of our world. It illuminates the past and shows how historical events are fulfilled in Bible prophecy and how Bible prophecy will be fulfilled in the future. 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

0: The country of Switzerland is beautiful, and it seems so harmonious. And yet, in this area, we are on the border between two very different Switzerlands. On the one hand, you have French-speaking Switzerland. On the other, you have German-speaking Switzerland. Over the course of history, this area has been a center of conflict, particularly during the Protestant Reformation. During that time, the city of Bern was Protestant, the city of Geneva was Protestant, and yet right in the middle, we have Freiburg, which was a center of Catholic influence. What is it that these kinds of large-scale conflicts between peoples tell us about how we understand reality and how we understand scripture? Sometimes it's big things that inform our ideas about these things. Sometimes it's very small things. And that is what we are going to look at. The small things, small seals that Dr. Martin Klingbeil is an expert in.
1: I was born in Berlin. There was a limit to how far you could go because of the Berlin Wall. We then moved into the south of Germany. I grew up there. Eventually, I went to study first in Austria, then in South Africa. And I still remember during my studies how I got the news that the Berlin Wall had fallen. And for me, that was like Mount Everest had collapsed. It was a fixed geographical feature that could not be removed. And I saw history playing out, modern history, and me being part of that history as I visited then the wall just after it had fallen, as I revisit the places where